0: thing.
1: And Minnesota now accepting applications for paid leave benefits under a new statewide program. The high-profile law takes effect Thursday. State lawmakers say they want to ensure a smoother rollout by welcoming enrollees early.
2: The legislature approved startup funds, but over time, benefits will be covered by a payroll tax shared by participating employees and their employers. Supporters say it helps workers with limited access to these perks when they need to step away for medical reasons. The Department of Employment and Economic Development's Evan Rowe reminds those eligible they can get up to 12 weeks of partial wage replacement for personal leave or up to 12 weeks when caring for a loved one. There's a 20-week cap when those needs overlap.
3: The most common example where you'd have both types of leave might be a mother who's giving birth to a child.
2: This program is not linked to the fraud fallout seen in human services programs in Minnesota, but Rowe acknowledges the scrutiny over state government right now. I'm Mike Moen.
1: Finally, West Virginia and other Appalachian states counting on federal investment in clean energy are seeing those funds vaporize, leaving communities uncertain about jobs, reduced emissions, and their economic future.
4: A new report from Reimagine Appalachia outlines specific projects across the state hanging in limbo, including a $129 million grant from the Department of Energy to build utility-scale solar farms on two former surface mine sites in Nicholas County. Rika Rothenstein, a senior research associate for the group, says the frozen funding has huge impacts on the region.
5: Those solar farms would produce 250 megawatts of electric power, and that's enough to service around 39,000 homes.
4: The findings show nearly 70% of projected clean energy jobs in Appalachian states are now at risk. This is Nadia Romlagan for West Virginia News Service.
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6: Inflation accelerated again in May as higher energy prices pushed consumer costs sharply higher, according to the latest Consumer Price Index. The CPI rose 0.5% in May after increasing 0.6% in April. Over the last 12 months, prices are up 4.2%. Existing home sales rose 3.2% in May from both April and a year earlier, reaching the strongest pace since December. That's something of a surprise given rising economic uncertainty. The median existing home price climbed to a record $429,300. Despite rising food prices, Costco has quietly cut prices on several Kirkland favorites, including crispy wings, chocolate almonds, golf balls, and king-size sheets. The retailer says its goal is to be the first to lower prices and the last to raise them. I'm Mark Huffman. 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
8: The following piece comes from Backstory with the American History Guys. Each week, Backstory takes a topic, say birth, disease, or college sports, and explores the history of that topic in America. Historians Brian Ballow, Ed Ayers, and Peter Onuf host the show. Here are the guys.
9: We're back with Backstory. I'm Peter Onuf.
10: I'm Brian Ballow.
11: And I'm Ed Ayers. Today on the show, we're trying to better understand the debate over intervention in Syria with a look back at history. We're going to turn now to a much earlier case of a government turning on a group within its own borders. But in this case, that government was the United States itself.
12: Gentlemen who favor the project of Indian removal cannot have viewed it as it is. They think of a march of Indian warriors penetrating with their accustomed vigor the forest or the canebrake. They think of the youthful Indian hunter going forth exultingly to the chase. Sir, it is no such thing.
11: This is a speech by Massachusetts Congressman Edward Everett in May of 1830. And the project he's referring to is a plan by the brand new president, Andrew Jackson, to remove four southeastern Indian tribes by force if necessary, hundreds of miles to the west.
12: A community of civilized people of all ages, sexes, and conditions of bodily health are to be dragged hundreds of miles over mountains, rivers, and deserts where there are no roads, no bridges, no habitations. And this is to be done for $8 a head and done by contract. Will the contractor stop for the old man to rest, for the sick to get well, for the fainting women and children to revive? He will not. He cannot afford to, and this process is to be extended to every family in a population of 75,000 souls.

0: This is what we call the removal of the Indians.
1: From our vantage point, Everett's words sound prescient, because we know that a few years later, Andrew Jackson's Indian removal plan culminated in what those peoples called the Trail of Tears, during which thousands of Indians died. But when Jackson first proposed the plan, it wasn't at all clear that removal would even happen. Many Americans, especially in the North, pointed out that the Indians had a legal right to their land. And those opponents of removal made their positions clear in magazine essays, letters to the editor, and petition drives, efforts that nearly stopped Indian removal in its tracks.
2: But here's the thing. At the same time that these people were making a humanitarian case against removal, Andrew Jackson was making a humanitarian case for it. Daniel Feller is a Jackson scholar at the University of Tennessee. He read me a bit of President Jackson's first annual speech to Congress in December of 1829.
3: Surrounded by the whites with their arts of civilization, which by destroying the resources of the savage doom him to weakness and decay, the fate of the Mohican, the Narragansett, and the Delaware is fast overtaking the Choctaw, the Cherokee, and the Creek. That this fate surely awaits them if they remain within the limits of the states does not admit of a doubt. Humanity and national honor demand that every effort should be made to avert so great a calamity. And so Jackson's argument is we have a humanitarian crisis here. We are trying to save the remaining Indian nations from the fate of all those vanished Indian nations.
2: So because removal was going on in a kind of de facto way, Jackson was arguing that, look, we need to make this an explicit policy. We need to move them west of the Mississippi in order to save their civilization.
3: That's exactly it, to put them in a kind of quarantine to the west. Removal, by one name or another, of course, had been going on ever since Europeans landed on American shores. And that removal, that pushing back of Indians, had always been accompanied by efforts to, in the words that whites used, to civilize and to Christianize the Indians. The argument Jackson made is that those efforts weren't working. And the legacy of those efforts were a bunch of Indian nations that had vanished from the face of the earth.
2: Right.
3: And what his opponents say is all the humanitarian motives are really a charade. They're a facade. What this all comes down to is whites want Indian land, and they're willing to make up whatever argument they can to try to get it.
2: Were there any people who truly believed this argument about the humanitarian intent?
3: Certainly there were a lot of people who believed that removing the Indians was for their own best interests. Jackson believed it. Now, whether that was his prime motive, because he also believed that the Indians had no right to govern themselves where they were within the limits of a sovereign state, and he also believed that they were savages, whether that was his prime motive, we can't say, but there were a lot of people who believed this. Presidents Adams and Monroe believed it. I would even say that Jackson's opponents believed it to a degree. One thing that handicapped Jackson's opponents is they really didn't have a better solution. They also believed that it would be for the best interest of the Indians to move in their own time, at their own free will. What bothered them about Jackson's removal was not necessarily its ultimate aim. It was the means that Jackson was willing to use. It was the virtual tearing up of treaties.
2: Professor Feller, when you step back and look at this whole episode, what does it tell you about claims to humanitarian objectives when it comes to military intervention?
3: Humanitarianism can be very much in the eye of the beholder. From our point of view, the humanitarian solution of acculturating the Indians, assimilating them, teaching them Christianity, enabling them to survive and thrive within white society, itself strikes us as often as something between misguided and evil. One person's humanitarianism is another's cultural genocide. Everyone on every side of this question claimed to have the Indians' best interest at heart. And the kind of irony, I would say the tragedy here, is that there were certainly people on every side of the debate who sincerely believed that.
2: Daniel Feller directs the Papers of Andrew Jackson at the University of Tennessee.
4: That was a piece from Backstory with the American History Guys. 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
6: Today, other people's money. The University of Houston's College of Engineering presents this series about the machines that make our civilization run and the people whose ingenuity created them. Con games are a form of jujitsu. A con man uses his mark's momentum to his own advantage. People with the most uncontrolled momentum, the greatest wants, are the most vulnerable to the con and to serious humiliation. So let's look at writer Robert Wilson's diagnosis of the Great Diamond Hoax of 1872. Philip Arnold had left Kentucky to follow the California gold rush at 19 and worked in the mining business ever since. At 40, he was the bookkeeper for a drill bit maker in San Francisco, a company that used industrial-grade diamonds in its rock drill bits. Arnold and a Kentucky cousin named John Slack approached a somewhat shady San Francisco businessman and asked him to deposit a small bag in a bank that he had access to. They let him pry it out of them that the bag held uncut diamonds. Then they swore him to secrecy. They'd chosen their mark well. Their jujitsu worked perfectly. Soon everyone in town who had big money knew about their find. Big money people soon asked Arnold and Slack to sell their first piece of the imaginary load for $250,000 payments. Arnold then hurried off to London to spend $20,000 on uncut stones. He took them to a scabrous spot in northwestern Colorado, where he'd staked a 3,000-acre claim. He salted an acre with diamonds, emeralds, sapphires, and rubies, then brought investors in for what Wilson calls a great Easter egg hunt. One of the victims later wrote, "Why a few pearls weren't thrown in, I cannot tell." Arnold managed to clean up over $500,000 in bogus land and stock shares. Before he was done, the list of the inadvertently complicit included General George McClellan, Charles Tiffany, General Benjamin Butler, and even Horace Greeley. It all might have gone on a lot longer, but for a chance meeting. Clarence King was then leading a large government survey team. One of his team members met several investors showing off their diamonds on a California train and leaking the location of the load. When King heard about it, he realized that having missed the Colorado diamonds could cost him his government funding. He and his men raced to Colorado and located the claim. They immediately began finding precious stones. Then they noticed that gems turned up only where the ground was disturbed, and there were none deeper than a few inches below the surface. Once they saw through it, the whole scheme was downright clumsy. What happened next is the saddest part of our story. When King reported the fraud to the investors, they begged him to keep quiet for a few days so they could sell their own company stock short. But King refused to take part in making others pay for their folly. Arnold and Slack were indicted for fraud, but never prosecuted. The investors, it seems, were more concerned with keeping their own foolishness out of the papers than seeing justice done. I'm John Leinhardt at the University of Houston, where we're interested in the way inventive

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3: Welcome back, everybody. I'm Rick Pettigrew, here to tell you about our four top news stories from this past week of Archaeologica. 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A DNA study of seven skeletons found at the classic Maya site of Copan in Honduras reveals a persistent Maya genome

0: 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And now here's Laura Kennedy with the audio news from Archaeologica. 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
1: Welcome to the audio news from Archaeologica. I'm Laura Kennedy, and these are the headlines in archaeological and historical news for the week of May 25th through the 31st, 2025. Our first story this week takes us to western Honduras, where a new study of ancient DNA from seven skeletons buried near the ancient Maya city of Copan has uncovered new clues about the collapse of the civilization. As reported by Live Science, Copan was a major crossroads between Central and South America. It was set at the extreme southwest end of the classic Maya civilization, which lasted from AD 250 to 900. In AD 426, the Copan Valley became home to a royal dynasty that ruled for four centuries. A man described as an outsider by inscriptions in Copan established the dynasty. Led by Shigeki Nakagomi, an assistant professor of genomic medicine at Trinity College Dublin, the study appeared in the journal Current Biology. The skeletons' genomes showed that all seven came from different maternal lineages. Two males who were buried together did share the same Y chromosome lineage. However, researchers found no other relationship between them. One, whose burial was lavish, may have been a dynastic ruler. The other might have been a sacrifice. The lineage they shared is still common among indigenous American populations today. The team compared the seven genomes to other sequenced genomes from across Siberia and the Americas. The results indicated genetic continuity in the Maya region from the late Archaic period, between about 3700 and 1000 BC to now. This shows how local ancestry has persisted in the area. Researchers also discovered the introduction of people during the classic Maya period, with ancestry from the highlands of Mexico, likely from other Maya sites such as Chichen Itza. These outsiders may have belonged to the ruling dynasty. They intermingled with the local population, developing a population with two main ancestries. This genomic study enabled researchers to estimate the size of the Maya population at specific dates. The population peaked around AD 730 at 19,000 people, possibly aided by the introduction of maize agriculture. It began to wane around AD 750, during the beginning of the collapse of the classic Maya civilization. The population shrank, but it did not disappear completely. Notably, the reduced population was not replaced by another group. The genomes of the ancient Maya are closely connected to the genomes of over 7 million Maya today. Next, we head to Oman, where a study across 7,000 years of history has shown how ancient desert pastoralists changed their monuments as the climate transitioned from humid to an arid desert. This research shows the importance of monuments for maintaining connections in periods of change. As reported by phys.org, the international team studying the monuments was led by Joy McCorriston, professor of anthropology at The Ohio State University. The study appeared on May 28th in the journal PLOS ONE. Because archaeological monuments played a key role in social life, the ability to create and maintain them in the face of challenging conditions was critical. The study of 371 monuments in the desert Dhofar region of Oman shows how structures changed alongside ways of life. People there erected the earliest monuments during the Holocene humid period, 7,500 to 6,200 years ago, when there was more rainfall than in modern times. The most recent monuments appeared 1,100 to 750 years ago, during the late

0: antiquity period. As the increasingly drier climate caused the population to disperse, monuments that had once been built by large groups started being constructed by smaller ones, often over multiple visits. One of the key yardsticks in the study was the volume and size of stones. Older Neolithic platforms designed for large gatherings required multiple people to lift large stones. Smaller groups built newer monuments over time, using smaller stones. Instead of hosting large assemblies, these monuments became touchstones to maintain social ties and share key environmental information. Pastoralists depended on these social networks to exchange livestock, spouses, and rare materials like seashells, carnelian, agate, and metal. According to McCorriston, many of the sites had previously been studied in a way that was specific to a certain time and place. The new study looks at how these monuments contribute to a larger story of change. This allowed researchers to develop a holistic model that can be applied to other places around the world. Our third destination is Dorset in southwestern England, where a new analysis has questioned long-held beliefs about an internationally famous ancient war cemetery. Maiden Castle Iron Age Hill Fort is one of the most impressive prehistoric monuments in Britain, previously regarded as evidence of Roman conquest. As reported by Cosmos magazine, the East Gate Cemetery of Maiden Castle is considered its defining feature. Dig director Sir Mortimer Wheeler discovered the burial site of more than 80 bodies in 1936. Since many of the skeletons showed signs of violence, he posited that they were British victims of a battle between the local Durotriges tribe and the invading Romans, who came to Britain in AD 43. The new analysis, published in the Oxford Journal of Archaeology, suggests instead that the deceased were killed during British infighting across generations, rather than during a single epic Roman battle marking the end of the Iron Age. According to study author Miles Russell of Bournemouth University, UK, Maiden Castle has become a defining moment in British history, based on the Wheeler interpretation and told in countless articles, books, and documentaries. However, while the Roman army had violent conflicts, this was not one of them. This was Britons killing each other and burying the dead in a long-abandoned fortification. Radiocarbon dating shows that the bodies were buried between the 1st century BC and the 1st century AD, which precedes the Roman invasion. Many other hillfort burial sites exist across Britain, whose contents demonstrate the gruesome treatment and haphazard disposal of human remains that suggest intercommunity violence. Maiden Castle is notable for its formal burials with grave goods. Maiden Castle shows how the Durotriges specifically selected the abandoned hill fort for burial. Researchers argue that the new study demonstrates how Britons were not passive members of a simple society destined to be destroyed by a more sophisticated power. Rather, they were a population that actively controlled their future amidst social stress in the decades before Roman conquest. We end this week in Salvador, in the state of Bahia, Brazil, where archaeologists have uncovered what may be the largest cemetery for enslaved people in Latin America. As reported by the Jerusalem Post, researchers estimate that the site may contain over 100,000 bodies. Archaeologists uncovered the remains, which include teeth and large bones, under the parking lot of a complex that includes a museum, a college, and an event venue. Once known as the Campo de Pólvora Cemetery, the site operated from the late 1600s until 1844, when it was shut down due to health concerns. Architect and urban planner Silvana Olivieri identified the cemetery location during her doctoral research at the Federal University of Bahia. She used historical records, archaeological studies, and maps, and plans of 18th century Salvador. Excavation began on May 14th, and the team found the first bones on May 19th, located 2.7 meters below ground. In addition to enslaved people, researchers believe the site contains the remains of other marginalized groups. These include indigenous people known as the Roma, the poor, the unbaptized, the excommunicated, sex workers, political rebels, and those who died by suicide. Olivieri suspects that the cemetery holds martyrs of the 1835 Malay Revolt, an uprising of 600 Africans, largely Muslim, fighting for their freedom. According to Olivieri, beyond the site's great archaeological and historical importance, it is a sacred place for the black population of Bahia, as well as other marginalized communities. Because of this, researchers will not remove the remains or release images of them. The Public Ministry of Bahia has requested that the National Institute of Historical and Artistic Heritage officially recognize the site as an archaeological zone. Researchers believe that the site should no longer be a place for parties, instead proposing that a memorial be built. The discovery has also led to the formation of a national committee to safeguard cemeteries of enslaved people across Brazil. That wraps up the news for this week. For more stories and daily news updates, visit Archaeologica on the World Wide Web at archaeologica.org, where all the news is history. Also, be sure to check out our growing subscription platform, Heritage Broadcasting Service, at heritagetac.org. I'm Laura Kennedy, and I'll see you next week.
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2: On today's broadcast, President Lee Jae-myung calls for closer cooperation between South Korea and Italy during his state visit, saying they could build a new industrial order together. The former head of the National Election Commission is banned from leaving the country amid a probe into ballot shortages during the local elections. And gas and diesel prices nationwide drop for the fourth consecutive week. This is KBS World Radio News. I'm Rosine Park. President Lee Jae-myung has expressed hope that South Korea and Italy will work together to navigate growing global economic uncertainty by building on their mutually complementary partnership. Lee, currently on a state visit to Italy, made the remark during a speech at the Korea-Italy Business Roundtable held at a hotel in Rome on Friday evening local time. Lee said as global uncertainty increases, networks involving trusted partners in technology, talent, supply chains, and industrial cooperation will become increasingly important to corporate competitiveness and national industrial strength. The president described South Korea and Italy as ideal partners, noting that Italy is a leading nation in basic science with strong capabilities in creative engineering and design, while South Korea is a global leader in advanced manufacturing and technological innovation. By joining forces, Lee said the two countries can generate significant synergies and help shape a new industrial order and innovation ecosystem. He also pointed out that Italy is South Korea's fourth largest trading partner among European Union member states, adding that there remains considerable potential to further expand bilateral trade and investment given the size of the two economies and their manufacturing capabilities. Addressing business leaders from both countries, he emphasized that the future of bilateral industrial and economic development depends on their efforts. He said that if the two sides work together, the outcome would be far greater than the sum of their parts. Giorgio Marcia, vice chairman of the Italian business association Confindustria, highlighted similarities between the two countries, noting that just as family-owned enterprises play a major role in Italian capitalism, South Korea's industrial model is built on a long-term vision and family-centered values that support businesses across generations. Among those who attended the event were Korea Enterprises Federation Chairman Ryu Jin, Samsung Electronics Executive Chairman Lee Jae-yong, Italian Deputy Prime Minister and Foreign Minister Antonio Tajani, and Ferrari CEO Benedetto.

Benedetto Vigna. President Lee Jae-myung expressed hope that South Korea and Italy will work together to promote free trade and multilateralism during talks with Italian Prime Minister Giorgia Meloni in Rome on Friday. According to Cheongwade, the two leaders also discussed ways to expand bilateral cooperation during their summit, which marks their second this year following their talks in Seoul in January. Mentioning that South Korea and Italy share the view that a rules-based international order is important, he also suggested the need to establish a new framework for cooperation, stressing that it would make the partnership between the two countries particularly meaningful. Yi said greater cooperation could create new synergies and expressed hope that their ties would continue to deepen in a mutually beneficial manner. The meeting came a day after Yi and Italian President Sergio Mattarella held a summit and agreed to elevate bilateral relations to a special strategic partnership. South Korea and Italy have agreed to adopt a strategic action plan for 2026 through the year 2030 aimed at promoting collaboration in high-tech industries and across the multilateral arena. The agreement was reached during summit talks between President Yi and Italian Prime Minister Meloni in Rome. The two sides also agreed to hold regular high-level talks to strengthen their political coordination on global issues ahead of South Korea's G20 chairmanship in the year 2028. Seoul and Rome will seek to discuss ways to promote peace, stability, and prosperity in the Indo-Pacific region. The two sides will regularly discuss cooperation in trade, investment, and development, and will launch a joint committee on semiconductors, critical materials, and auto manufacturing based on a 2023 MOU to promote collaboration in cutting-edge industries. No Tae-ak, the former head of the National Election Commission, has been barred from leaving the country amid a probe into ballot shortages during the June 3rd local elections. The Ministry of Justice issued the ban for No and several other Election Commission officials on Friday at the request of the joint team of prosecutors and police investigating the case. They are facing charges of breach of duty and violation of the Public Official Election Act. The investigators also conducted searches at the NEC headquarters, the Seoul Regional Election Commission, and five commissions, each overseeing Seoul's Songpa, Socho, Gangnam, Gwangjin, and Dongjak districts. The joint team said it intends to thoroughly analyze seized evidence and swiftly question those involved to sternly determine the facts in the case. According to the NEC, 91 voting centers nationwide ran out of ballots during the elections and had to use additional ones sent by the watchdog, temporarily stopping voting at 26 locations. Main opposition People Power Party leader Chang Dong-hyuk has proposed a meeting with Prime Minister Kim Min-seok and ruling Democratic Party leader Jung Chung-rae to discuss conducting an election revote and launching a special counsel probe into the June 3rd election ballot shortage. In a social media post on Saturday, Chang stated he was open to any form of dialogue, referencing Kim's earlier call to dissolve the National Election Commission and Jung's agreement to appoint a special counsel to handle the case. The PPP chief said the election watchdog should verify facts regarding allegations that there were more than 800 cases nationwide in which rival candidates won the exact same number of votes, rather than just calling them probable. Chang also mentioned the omission of about 1,700 votes in the Gyeonggi Province Education Superintendent race following a similar incident in North Jeolla Province, as well as an erroneous swap in candidates' tallies. The opposition leader stated that a total of 35 election petitions have been filed so far and warned of the administration's demise should it continue to ignore public anger. Senior diplomats from South Korea, the United States, and Japan held working-level talks in Tokyo, where they reaffirmed their commitment to enhancing trilateral cooperation in addressing North Korea's nuclear and missile issues. Japan's foreign ministry said on Friday that officials from the three sides expressed serious concerns over the North's nuclear and missile development and also reaffirmed their commitment toward the complete denuclearization of the Korean Peninsula. The three countries agreed to work closely together on issues such as the advancement of Russia-North Korea military cooperation and North Korea's malicious cyber activities, including cryptocurrency thefts, which reportedly fund its nuclear and missile programs. North Korea has condemned Japan after the Nagasaki Atomic Bomb Museum decided to change its reference to the Nanjing Massacre during the Second Sino-Japanese War to the Nanjing Incident.
In an editorial, the North state-run Korean Central News Agency said the museum's decision was part of a scheme to distort history by new militarists in Japan. The Nanjing Massacre, historically designated as a major war crime and crime against humanity, refers to the Imperial Japanese Army's mass rape and murder of civilians and prisoners of war in the Chinese city in 1937. Average gasoline and diesel prices in South Korea have fallen for the fourth consecutive week. According to the Korea National Oil Corporation's price information system, the average price of gasoline in the second week of June dropped 0.51 from the previous week to 2,009.91 per liter, or roughly $1.32. In Seoul, where prices are normally the highest in the country, the average price of gasoline rose 0.71 to 2,051.51. The average price of diesel also fell 0.31 to 2,004.81 per liter. Global oil prices, which surged earlier this week amid the protracted conflict between the United States and Iran, declined in response to U.S. President Donald Trump's announcement of an impending peace deal. And that's the news from KBS World Radio's News Center in Seoul. I'm Rosine Park.

0: Human trash is a bird's feast or a last supper? This is Sandra Tsinglo with the lowdown on science. Meet Andrea Townsend and colleagues from Hamilton College and UC Davis. They tested for differences in cholesterol levels, general health, and survival rates between urban and rural baby crows. Then they investigated the impact of people food on rural nestlings. They gave them McDonald's cheeseburgers. Turns out, city crows have higher cholesterol than their country cousins. And the Big Mac attack is real. It raised the cholesterol in rural birds to near city levels. Before your feathers get ruffled, scientists don't know if this is a bad thing. Some baby crows are healthier with higher cholesterol. Either way, seems like fodder for a Hitchcock film or a disturbingly cute kids' meal toy from Burger King.
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2: The forecast, sour showers. I'm Bob Carson with the Discovery Files, new advances in science and engineering from the National Science Foundation. Back in the 70s, acid rain was a hot-button issue. After decades of industrial pollution, Congress acted on scientific reports and passed the Clean Air Act. By the 2000s, sulfate and nitrate content in rain dropped by 40%. But now the cloud with the silver lining is revealing a dark side. At the National Science Foundation's Hubbard Brook Experimental Forest in New Hampshire, the very site where acid rain was first identified, scientists have found that although it may be a result of different conditions, we could experience a future acid rain flashback. Using sophisticated computer models of the site, they discovered that today's higher carbon dioxide levels are altering the water quality of forested watersheds in much the same way as acid rain. It's taken years for New England forests, lakes, and streams to recover from the acidification caused by atmospheric pollution. Now, scientists say these forests and streams are under threat again as climate change likely returns them to an acidified state. They say the environmental implications are severe, only this time, reversing the effects may be much more difficult. It seems the reign of acid rain is far from over.
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3: Decades ago, the Bowmanville Creek Fish Bypass was built to help salmon reach their spawning grounds. Fast forward to 2012, construction of a new bypass to accommodate larger fish is still yet to begin when Chinook salmon arrive a month earlier than expected, and they're just too big for the old fish ladder. Without help, most of the salmon will die before they can make it upstream to reproduce. Enter Dave Lawson and the Valley's 2000 Community Group. In mid-August, they assembled and helped over 5,500 salmon reach their spawning grounds and conducted some exciting scientific research in the process. In this, the first of our two-part series on the Bowmanville Fish Lift, we look at the science behind the effort. And in part two, we meet a young citizen scientist who worked on the project. So how did the volunteers pull it off? And what cool things did they learn about spawning salmon? To find out, keep listening to this week's edition of the Redshift Report.
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3: Hi everyone, welcome to the Redshift Report. I'm your host, Ken Huxley, coming to you from the Ontario Science Centre. Today, I'm in the studio with Mary Jane Conboy, Director of Science Content and Design here at the Science Centre, and we're here to talk about the Bowmanville Fish Lift Project. Thanks for being with us today, Mary Jane. Welcome to the show.
6: Thank you for having me.
3: So this all started with the early salmon run on Bowmanville Creek this year. Why did the fish arrive so far ahead of schedule?
6: We're not really sure why they arrived in July. Normally, they do come later in August, but there's a lot of curiosity about why that might be happening, and some speculation is that that's sort of how their parents behaved. There's five-year cycles, and so maybe their parents came in July, or maybe it's because of warming creeks and adaptations in the fish to these changing environmental conditions.
3: So a lot of complex factors at work here. Now, when salmon return to their birthplace to spawn, they're often traveling great distances. How do they do it?
6: They start with different navigation systems, and then they have this really unique ability to be able to detect their home creek waters. They can detect one part per trillion, and then they are able to sort of follow the path to greater concentrations until they find their home spawning ground.
3: Amazing. One part per trillion.
6: It's hard to imagine. We compared it to distance, and if it was sort of something's held a centimeter from your nose, then you could be able to detect it from 10 kilometers away.
3: Incredible. So there's a spawning ground above the Bowmanville Creek Dam and something called a fish bypass to help them out. So what is a fish bypass?
6: The bypass is where fish are able to navigate up to the headwaters, and it's basically built specifically so that the fish have a pathway that they can move through easily.
3: Now, the fish bypass has been there for decades. Why was the fish lift project necessary this year?
6: The dam was built about 20 years ago, and the fish lift was designed for the fish population that was prevalent at that time, which is a much smaller fish than the Chinook salmon. Chinook salmon can grow to be very large. The average one that they saw this summer was 20 to 25 pounds, and so it has a much harder time getting up that ladder. The other thing is they are really prevalent. There was such a concentration that they had trouble getting enough room to navigate up the ladder. They've had a difficult time for the last 2 years. The population had been increasing, and they had been seeing that the salmon were spawning below the dam, which means that they have a much lower success rate for the reproduction success.
3: So what was the community response to the situation?
6: We wanted to help the fish, and so there was organizers who said, let's protect this population, and let's do something so that we can try to help this population.
3: Cool. So how did you get involved with the project?
6: It was really my husband and my son who are really into fish. We love the creek as a family. We go and walk there a lot. And we learned that there was this project going on where they were going to try to help the fish over the dam in late summer. And they put their names down and they participated on a very regular basis.
3: That's great that your family got so involved.
6: Yeah, it was something, it's a beautiful natural feature in our town, and a lot of people rallied behind. There was over 150 volunteers, and a lot of people came every last day that the lift was going on because it was such a unique, once-in-a-lifetime experience.
3: Wow, so the community really banded together. How did the project work?
6: There was an organizer, Dave Lawson, and he basically had done this before when there was a similar situation with rainbow trout 20 years ago, and so he had an expertise. So he got a fishing license. It was through the Ministry of Natural Resources, and essentially it was a scientific permit to allow him to move the fish. Normally you wouldn't be able to interfere with fish like this during a spawning time, but he got a license to actually be able to study the fish and characterize them, and then was able to help them over the dam in the process.
3: Now, Chinook salmon are big fish, right? How do you do that?
6: Well, they had some methods that they tried, but a lot of them said they were bruised at the end of the day, that they were knocked into. One person had their glasses broken by a fish jumping into their face. And so they had these really heavy-duty nets. They had to replace the netting several times on it. They lifted them using a kind of a baggy system. What they used was feed bags, so what you would have animal feed in. It's a very sturdy, almost like a burlap. They hooked it to a clothesline and then zip-lined it up to the top of the dam.
3: Wow, what a ride. So how successful was the project?
6: It was really successful. They lifted 5,540 fish in total, with the vast majority being Chinook salmon.
3: That's awesome. And over how many weeks?
6: It was a six-week period. And so they had a six-week scientific study license. And at the end of the 6 weeks, the population that was in the lower part of the creek had really diminished. So the need to have this lifting project continue was not needed. Otherwise, they would have sought an extension.
3: Wow, job well done. Now, I understand that the volunteers also did some citizen science out there. What was that all about?
6: Well, part of the study was to look at if the fish were through natural reproduction or if they were stocked as young fry. And part of it was to look at what species of fish were present in the creek. So they looked at the different kinds of fish. There was Chinook, there was coho, there was a very few number of Atlantic salmon, there was rainbow and brown trout.
3: So why were they keeping track of the fish in this way?
6: It helps us understand the success of some of the programs that are going on to stock the sport fish into the Great Lakes, and it also helps us understand how successful the natural reproduction is. And in this case, the natural reproduction was really successful, and most of the fish that were observed were not stocked fish. They were actually ones that had, you know, been spawned in that area and then had come back to their birth waters.
3: So the wild salmon are doing very well then?
6: Yes.
3: Did the volunteers make any other surprising discoveries working so closely with the fish?
6: One thing they noticed was sort of the condition of the fish. So the fish have been living in the lake for 5 years. They're coming back for spawning, and this is their once-in-a-lifetime shot. And so that drive to actually get to those spawning grounds is so strong that often the fish are in poor condition. So some of them have, you know, been scraped, or some of them have lamprey eels on them. Some had fish hooks on them, and some had been maybe in fights with other fish. So they've, a lot of them are looking a little worse for the wear by the time they're getting to the point, but that drive to get upstream to spawn is so strong.
3: Wow. So were the volunteers able to do anything for them?
6: Anything like a fish hook or a lamprey that was observed, it was removed so that that way it was relieved of those burdens.
3: Now, Mary Jane, you mentioned that your son Tavish was a volunteer with this project, and I'm going to be talking to him about being a citizen scientist in part two of this series. But what did you notice that he took away from the experience?
6: Tavish recognized it was a once-in-a-lifetime opportunity and was just so excited to be part of it. And what he learned from being part of this lift, it's hard to replicate that in a school environment. Being out in nature, seeing things firsthand, understanding the behavior by interacting with the fish, he has so much knowledge and so much excitement. He was constantly thirsting for more information about the fish after he'd been there for the day. So it's just, it's this thing that will stick with him forever, I really believe.
3: Yeah, I'm looking forward to asking him more about it. Well, it's great that the volunteers were able to help out this year, but are there any long-term plans to make sure that the salmon can reach their spawning grounds in the future?
6: Yeah, the group that was organizing the fish lift and that Dave Lawson is associated with, Valleys 2000, they are actually looking to build a bypass that is designed especially for these larger fish. So that is going to go into construction hopefully next year. If not, we'll have another lift project at the end of next summer as well.
3: Well, either way, it's great to see the community helping out.
6: Yes, it's really nice to see this rehabilitation of this creek. It's really become a focal point of the community.
3: It's an inspiring story, Mary Jane. Thanks for being with us today to talk about it.
6: Well, thank you for having me.
3: Want to participate in some far-out citizen science? Then join thousands of volunteers contributing to the Galaxy Zoo Project. 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It's easy. 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Click on the email link and tell us what you think. For the Redshift Report, this is Ken Huxley saying thanks for tuning in, and remember to question everything, especially me.
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8: Beautiful. Love that. Love that.
7: Got it, buddy. Got it, man. Yes. We got it, Mr. Warden.
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0: It's Allison Partial. I'm an associate editor covering mind and brain at Scientific American. 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
1: This is Scientific American's 60 Second Science. I'm Steve Mirsky.
2: I wish to tell the United States, France believes in you. The world believes in you.
1: New French President Emmanuel Macron speaking in English June 1st after American President Donald Trump announced that the U.S. would withdraw from the 2015 Paris Climate Agreement.
2: I know that you are a great nation. I know your history, our common history. To all scientists, engineers, entrepreneurs, responsible citizens who were disappointed by the decision of the President of the United States, I want to say that they will find in France a second homeland. I call on them, come and work here with us, to work together on concrete solutions for our climate, our environment.
1: That might sound like a good deal to all kinds of American researchers and foreign scientists currently working in the U.S. in light of massive looming Trump budget cuts at the National Institutes of Health, the Centers for Disease Control and Prevention, the Food and Drug Administration, the National Science Foundation, NASA, the Department of Energy, the National Oceanic and Atmospheric Administration, the U.S. Geological Survey, and of course, the Environmental Protection Agency.
2: I can assure you, France will not give up the fight. I reaffirm clearly that the Paris Agreement remains irreversible and will be implemented not just by France, but by all the other nations. I call on you to remain confident. We will succeed because we are fully committed. Because wherever we live, whoever we are, we all share the same responsibility. Make our planet great again. Thank you.
3: Digital Europe, bringing the continent's tech scene to your ears.
4: We now enter the golden age of the citizen scientist. After years of speculation and scepticism about the contribution that ordinary people might make to scientific research, a new study says, yes, citizen scientists can do good science. The study was conducted by YASA, the Vienna-based International Institute for Applied Systems Analysis. And of course, it's all online. Kerry Skyring reports from Vienna.
5: Café Ritter on one of Vienna's main shopping streets is no laboratory. But it's here that I get to do a bit of citizen science with Tobias Stern, a young computer graphics expert.
6: So you now see the start screen, help science, and now you get into the about screen, which explains the app. So what's the app about?
5: Maybe. So if I go continue?
6: Yeah. See in the center the land cover map? Also, is there any cropland on this land cover? And you now have to decide if there is any cropland. Choose no, yes, or maybe.
5: The image was of forest in Norway, so the right answer was no. No cropland on that map. The app designed by Tobias is part of a project involving ordinary people in unusual science, a global survey of land use known as GeoWiki. It was launched by the Institute for Applied Systems Analysis, where Stefan Fritz is an expert on remote sensing.
7: So citizens can actually help using Google Earth imagery to provide very valuable information in terms of what they see on Google Earth in terms of land cover and land use. And we then use this information, blend it and combine it with other information for our modeling tools and for our modeling outputs.
5: Citizen scientists have been around, well, almost.
8: At the tone, we've reached the top of the hour. WIZULP Newark Radio Newark News.
9: From Feature Story News in Washington, I'm Nick Harper with the Week in Review. This week was again dominated by the US-Iran conflict and talk of a possible deal. Earlier in the week, the US and Iran exchanged two nights of strikes, and at one point, US President Donald Trump promised to hit the country very hard before taking over Karg Island, the home of Iran's strategic oil facilities off the coast of the country. Ever since Mitch McCann sent this report.
10: Hours after the US completed a second round of strikes against Iranian military targets near the Strait of Hormuz, President Trump suggested that the attacks may only be getting started. He wrote on his Truth Social platform on Thursday, "The United States will be hitting Iran very hard tonight." He added that at some point in the not-too-distant future, the United States would take Karg Island and other oil infrastructure sites. Karg Island is a small coral island off the coast of Iran that handles the majority of the country's crude oil exports. Mr. Trump is frustrated at not being able to reach an agreement with Iran, despite suggesting multiple times that a deal was very close to being signed.
9: Meanwhile, the continued flare-up in hostilities worried US lawmakers and was at odds with the White House's message, as Washington correspondent Simon Marks reports.
11: He sent that message over the last few hours via, according to an interview he gave to Fox News, 49 separate Tomahawk missile strikes. That's a very, very significant piece of military action to be taking when you're simultaneously saying to Congress the war's over and hostilities haven't really occurred since April the 7th when the ceasefire initially came into force.
9: Meanwhile, three Indian sailors were killed this week in a US military strike in the Gulf of Oman. Their families are demanding an investigation. The oil tanker on which they were travelling was hit for allegedly not following the US's military orders. FSN's Ishan Garg sent this report from New Delhi.
12: Father of an Indian sailor who was on the MT Setebello says he wants the government to investigate the circumstances that led to the death of three Indian crew members. US Central Command confirmed on Wednesday that it carried out precision strikes on the vessel's engine room after the ship allegedly failed to follow US military's orders, while Washington's blockade of the Strait of Hormuz continues. The Indian government says it has lodged a strong protest with the US and called for an end to hostilities in the Gulf region.
9: Elon Musk this week became the world's first trillionaire after his company SpaceX went public on the Nasdaq exchange in New York City on Friday. The share price skyrocketed on the first day of trading. However, questions remain about whether the company is overvalued, especially amid warnings from SpaceX itself that it may never be profitable. For now, Musk remains a trillionaire on paper, as his worth is largely determined by the share price of SpaceX and Tesla. From Bureaus Worldwide, this is FSN. This week, the FIFA World Cup kicked off with the opening match in Mexico City. It's the largest ever football tournament, with a record 48 teams taking part across three host nations, Mexico, Canada and the United States. Security was tight ahead of the opening game amid problems over entry visas and thousands of unsold tickets due to high prices. FSN's Tony Waterman was in Mexico City with the fans.
13: Those ticket prices ranging, most of them from hundreds of dollars into the thousands of dollars per ticket, really puts this World Cup out of reach for the average soccer fan. I was talking to a couple just yesterday who said they spent $7,000 on two tickets to today's opening match between Mexico and South Africa. And those are tickets that are in the nosebleed section of this stadium here in Mexico City. So that is very expensive for a lot of people. But as you mentioned, the FIFA president really defending this ticketing strategy, saying that it's a reflection of the demand for the World Cup.
9: This week, renowned British artist David Hockney passed away at the age of 88. He was best known for his paintings of swimming pools, including one titled Portrait of Two Figures. It sold for over $90 million and held the world record price for a living artist. FSN's Laura Bentley sent this report from London.
14: Hockney's work has been long admired throughout the 20th and 21st centuries since he made his name in the art world in the 1960s. A statement from Hockney's representative said he passed away peacefully at home on the 11th of June, just 1 month before his 89th birthday. The director of London's Tate Britain Art Gallery described Hockney as an immensely important figure and an endlessly inventive artist with a unique vision of the world.
9: And that's the Week in Review. That's feature story news. Nick Harper about.
15: This is Bird Note. The Juan Fernandez Islands off the coast of Chile are home to many unique birds. Perhaps the most vibrant is a critically endangered hummingbird called the Juan Fernandez Firecrown. The firecrown's lustrous feathers almost glow in the sunlight. The male's bodies are a fiery orange, and their crowns gleam in shades of cinnamon to golden yellow. Females wear cooler tones, with green backs, white bellies, and their own gorgeous crowns of shimmering blues and purples. Measuring more than 4 inches long from beak to tail, the Juan Fernandez firecrown is hefty for a hummingbird. To conserve energy while feeding, the birds often hang upside down on flowers, rather than hovering in place. But when courting an eligible female, the males still give it their all with an impressive flight display. Unfortunately, habitat loss and the spread of invasive species in the Juan Fernandez Islands threaten to extinguish the firecrown's brilliance. These hummingbirds are only found on Robinson Crusoe Island, where no more than a few thousand remain. Today, conservationists with Oikonos ecosystem knowledge are working to restore the island's native forests and to ensure a bright future for the Juan Fernandez firecrown. For Bird Note, I'm Ariana Rimmel. Imagine watching a golden eagle soar across the sky in Grand Teton National Park, or spotting a mountain bluebird in a wildflower meadow in Jackson Hole. Teton Science Schools makes these experiences possible for children and adults alike. Through immersive outdoor programs, participants explore the habitats of the region's incredible birds and learn how to protect them. Bring your binoculars and curiosity and see the greater Yellowstone ecosystem come alive. Learn more at tetonscience.org.
16: The asteroid Itokawa is as odd as a barbell with a 29-pound weight on one end and an 18-pound weight on the other. It was discovered in 1998 as a moving point of light in the night sky by the Linear Project in New Mexico. It was named for the Japanese scientist whose rockets put his nation's first satellite in orbit in 1970. Itokawa orbits the sun every 1.5 years on a path which crosses the Earth's orbit. Its size and close approaches to Earth make it a potentially hazardous asteroid which deserves special attention. In 2001, Itokawa was imaged by the NASA Goldstone Radar Telescope and found to be an elongated object approximately 6 football fields long by 3 football fields wide. In 2005, it was visited by the Hayabusa spacecraft, which took images and returned samples to the Earth for analysis. Recently, Dr. Stephen Lowry of Kent University announced that his group has been monitoring the rate of spin of Itokawa for 12 years. Its spin rate is slowly increasing under the influence of sunlight. These measurements, along with a knowledge of the asteroid's shape from spacecraft data, reveal that one half of the peanut-shaped asteroid is nearly twice as dense as the other half. What looks like a simple, boulder-strewn exterior harbors a very complex internal structure. It is important to understand this type of double trouble asteroid in case one of them is found to be on a collision course with our planet. For Travelers in the Night, this is Dr. Al Grauer. Go to travelersinthenight.org for more information.
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18: It's almost Christmas, so let's talk about Rudolph's red nose.
19: You're going to save that for last, Elizabeth.
18: Well, I decided to do it first. That's what's most important.
19: Okay. Hypnotics for adult insomnia. Effective or a yawner?
18: It's also cold season. Should you take an antibiotic?
19: An aggressive treatment for whiplash. Is it effective or a pain in the neck?
18: Whoa. That's what we'll be talking about on this week's Look at the Medical Headlines from Johns Hopkins. I'm Elizabeth Tracy.
19: And I'm Rick Lang, professor of medicine at Johns Hopkins and vice chairman of medicine at the University of Texas, San Antonio.
18: Well, all right. With that kind of a wind-up here, as far as the whiplash is concerned, let's turn to The Lancet first, a look at whiplash treatment and what works and what doesn't work.
19: Well, in our Christmas theme, this may be applicable to Santa Claus, who could experience whiplash, knowing how he transports himself around the world. But this is an honest-to-goodness study, looking at whether very intensive treatment of whiplash is any better than what we call usual care. This is an important issue because in the United Kingdom alone, they spend about £3 billion per year dealing with whiplash. Despite treatment, about 30 to 50% of people have chronic long-term symptoms. So they evaluated almost 4,000 individuals that presented with whiplash after an automobile injury and randomized them to usual care versus more intensive care. They spent months training the healthcare providers on how to instruct these individuals. Then they gave them physiotherapy, either one session or several sessions. And then they evaluated the patients based upon what's known as a net disability index. Did they get better? Did they continue to have severe pain or not? And how long did it take for them to get better? And what they discovered was that active management, this very aggressive therapy, didn't really show any additional benefit. 4 months, they were a little bit better, but at 8 and 12 months, there was really no benefit. Multiple physiotherapy sessions was no better than just giving one after giving advice in the emergency department. Now, what kind of advice do we give? Well, we actually encourage people to become more active, not to wear a collar. And we actually try to instill in them that this is just like a sprain. It's not serious, and they ought to get over it.
18: Well, that getting over it advice, of course, something that we seem to be offering a good deal more lately. I think this is a great study because, of course, in the UK, they don't have anywhere near the litigation that's related to automobile accidents, a very common cause of whiplash in this country. It's very informative, isn't it, that in fact, this condition will resolve over time.
19: And in fact, as you mentioned, this legal compensation system potentiates and promotes the development of chronic pain. Now, the other thing they noticed is if people have the expectation they will get better, they're more likely to recover. What they're saying is that the less you do, the more you can convince the patient they're likely to get better. The more that you do in terms of radiographic procedures and referral to neurologists and rheumatologists potentiates the fact that, gosh, this is serious and I'm not likely to recover. So we need to avoid these things.
18: And I think I'm going to go out on a limb here and say that I suspect we're going to be seeing an awful lot more information about patient expectation and how that ultimately affects outcome. Let's turn from here then to another study in The Lancet. This is in The Lancet Infectious Diseases. It's also quite timely. It's getting to be that time of year, at least in this part of the country and many parts of the world, where we're all happily sharing colds with one another, very generous of us all. Many people, of course, retaining this idea that if they've had a prolonged cold and cough and all that sort of thing, that they really need an antibiotic.
19: You know, uncomplicated lower respiratory tract infections are really the most common acute illness managed by primary care physicians in developed countries. And the debate continues about the balance versus the harms of giving antibiotics. The potential benefit is, well, gosh, it may be viral, but could develop into a bacterial infection. So we ought to just give antibiotics to prevent that. The harms are antibiotics can be associated with side effects like shock or death, and we can develop resistant organisms. Furthermore, it may not be effective. This particular study looked at over 2,000 patients over a three-year period in 16 network primary care practices in 12 different European countries. They took these individuals that had lower respiratory tract infections but were not suspected of having pneumonia and randomized them to receive amoxicillin or placebo. And they followed these individuals to see whether their symptoms were more or less severe with the antibiotics and whether they were more likely to resolve moderately bad or worse symptoms. What they discovered was that in people that had lower respiratory tract infections, that amoxicillin really provided very little benefit. You were more likely to have a harm than you were likely to benefit. Those harms being developing a side effect like nausea or diarrhea, an anaphylactic or allergic reaction as well. So their recommendation is that they not be routinely used, even in the elderly individuals.
18: Of course, this is something that we've been saying for a long time. Hey, you guys, guess what? No matter what you do, your cold is probably going to last about 2 weeks. You're going to be symptomatic. And some of those colds are going to go on and persist even longer than that, particularly when you start to develop a cough. We know that that densely innervated part of the whole bronchial system gets aggravated and just keeps on coughing even when there's nothing to cough about.
19: Right. All those individuals had cough, but they weren't suspected of having a pneumonia. And Elizabeth, you're precisely right. The average duration of their symptoms was several weeks. So we need to inform our patients the cough may not go away in several days. We actually have good blood tests, something called procalcitonin now, that can help tell whether an individual may have pneumonia versus a viral infection. So even those individuals that have had prolonged symptoms, blood tests can be helpful.
18: Ah, that is very good news. So from here then, talking about things that really still aren't very helpful, at least in my view, let's turn to the British Medical Journal, a look at so-called hypnotic medications for people who have insomnia.
19: I thought this was a fascinating study, not just because of the results, but it was a British Medical Journal publication about an FDA study. So this is a United States study. When we have reports of potential medications or treatments that could be effective, one of the things we always have to be concerned of is what's called a publication bias. And that is, if something's tried and it doesn't work, it seldom gets published. The small trials in which something seems to be effective do get published, so it makes the effect seem bigger than it is. It magnifies the treatment effect. Well, the nice thing about the FDA studies is drugs that are submitted to the FDA, the company has to reveal all the studies that have been done, and hence it minimizes the publication bias. This particular study is a meta-analysis of non-benzodiazepine hypnotics in the treatment of adult insomnia. This is drugs like Zalpilon and Zolpidem and Zoplazine. You may know these by their trade names, Lunesta or Sonata or Ambien. In this meta-analysis of 13 studies and almost 4,400 participants, what they discovered was that the drugs only produce a very slight improvement in both subjective and measured sleep latencies. It decreased insomnia by only about 22 minutes when it's measured, and only by 7 minutes subjectively. And you have to weigh that against the potential harms. They can cause daytime fatigue, addiction, and excess mortality.
18: We also know that there's a certain very small percentage of people who have these really bizarre reactions to these medications.
19: Yep. And there are people that allegedly, quote, sleepwalk or have out-of-body experiences that they completely don't remember related to these medications. Now, fortunately, that's uncommon.
18: I think I'm persuaded most by my colleagues here who are so-called sleep hygienists. I love that term. It sounds like keep your bedroom clean, suggesting that there's a whole lot of strategies people can use to help manage their insomnia, things like having a regular bedtime, not having caffeine, chocolate, or a heavy meal or alcohol, but right before you go to bed, don't go to bed with a big full belly and so forth. There's a ton of things that people can do to try to help with this.
19: Yep, Elizabeth, you're absolutely right. You highlighted many of those things. These particular drugs are the most commonly prescribed hypnotics worldwide. There are many other lifestyle changes that we can make that can be very effective.
18: Right, and for those of us who are drug-averse, it sounds like a really persuasive thing to do. Finally, then, let's turn to my fave, the one that I served up of. It's Christmas. Let's talk about Rudolph's nose, also in the British Medical Journal. Our thanks to them for coming up with this quite entertaining study.
19: This is truly a study. Our listeners may say, you're making this up. No, this is an observational study. Elizabeth, I'm going to suggest we put it on our blog site with an accompanying video that shows them exercising a reindeer. They put a reindeer on a treadmill test to prove their point. They tried to explain why Rudolph's nose could possibly be red. They used a handheld microscope looking inside the deer's nose, and they used something called infrared thermographic images. And what they discovered was that the reindeer had increased microcirculation in the nose compared to humans, 25% more blood vessels. And by the way, when they did the thermographic imaging of the reindeer on the treadmill, you can see their nose lights up red. Now you say, well, why would they have more circulation? Well, it would protect the reindeer's nose from freezing, especially during sleigh rides, and it could possibly regulate the temperature of the reindeer's brain.
18: Well, of course, this is also an effective way to get rid of excess heat. I don't think I've ever seen a reindeer pant like a dog does, and since they're covered with a pretty dense fur also, they got to have some place to get rid of that excess heat when they're exercising so hard.
19: Elizabeth, I would suggest that your observational abilities, although very good, have probably been focused on the man going down the chimney delivering the gifts. And I suspect you haven't looked at Rudolph as closely as you should. What I would encourage you to do is when you hear the pitter-patter of the feet on your roof this Christmas, go out and you take a close look at Rudolph.
18: I will certainly do that. On that note, then, we will wish all of our listeners a very Merry Christmas. We will be recording next week, so we'll wish you a Happy New Year then. That's a look at this week's medical headlines from Johns Hopkins. I'm Elizabeth Tracy.
19: And I'm Rick Lang. Y'all live well and have a very Merry Christmas.

0: The universe is a very big and very old place. The distance and timescales involved in astronomy are sometimes difficult to wrap your head around. For example, we usually think of the solar system as being a pretty big place. After all, it would take nearly 600 years to travel out to Neptune at the speed of an average passenger jet. But on a cosmic scale, the entire solar system is just a tiny, tiny speck.
1: As we can't travel to other galaxies or star systems and view them for ourselves, we rely on telescopes like Hubble. One of the main scientific justifications for building Hubble was to measure the size and age of the universe. This task has produced some of the telescope's most iconic images, taken as Hubble peered into the faraway universe to see what galaxies looked like in the past.
0: So how is it possible that Hubble can look into the past? Well, that's because, just like a spacecraft, light also travels at a finite speed. At 300,000 kilometers per second, this speed is very high, but it is still finite. That means that, in principle, everything we see is a thing of the past. Now, normally, in our everyday lives, it doesn't matter, because the distances are just too small. But when we look at the moon, we see it as it was about 1 second ago. The sun we see as it was about 8 minutes ago. For the nearest star, it's about 4 years. And the edge of our galaxy we see as it was about 100,000 years ago.
1: As we look further, these thousands of years turn into millions and even billions, right back to when the universe was very young. We see these galaxies as they were in the very distant past. Galaxies near to us are fully formed, seen as sleek spirals and smooth ellipticals. As we travel further back, we see toddlers that are rough around the edges, still in the middle of evolving into fully grown galaxies.
0: Nowhere is the scene better than in the Hubble Deep Field images. To create these images, Hubble gazed at the same patches of sky for very long periods of time, gathering enough light to see extremely faint and very far away objects. These images show some of the most distant galaxies that have ever been observed, going back an incredible 13.2 billion years, to a time when the universe was only about 500 million years old.
1: This far back in time, our Milky Way may have just formed. However, the Earth only made an appearance just under 8.5 billion years later. The entire history of the Earth has taken place over just a third of the universe's lifetime, from the Earth's formation to the emergence of dinosaurs, early life and humans, to the present day, where astronomers use Hubble to view some of the universe's earliest inhabitants and explore our origins.
0: So how do we know what these very distant galaxies look like today? Well, we can't know for sure. We do know, however, that the universe on very large scales pretty much looks the same everywhere. That means that today, these very distant galaxies will look very similar to the galaxies we observe in our local patch of the universe around us. Vice versa, by looking at these distant galaxies, we are also, in a way, observing our own past.
1: Hubble is still searching the distant universe for clues about how the universe formed and how it happened.

0: has evolved. Several of Hubble's surveys, for example candles, clash and goods, are scanning for distant supernova explosions, objects that are good celestial distance markers. Observations of distant supernovae led to the discovery that the expansion of the universe is accelerating, which earned three astronomers a Nobel Prize in Physics in 2011.
1: Using Hubble, we can observe the universe as it once was, going back to a time before the Sun and perhaps even the Milky Way had even formed. Hubble's successor, the James Webb Space Telescope, due to be launched in 2018, will push this frontier even further, and will perhaps even allow us to observe the very first generation of galaxies to have formed in the universe. This is Dr. J, signing off for the Hubblecast. Once again, nature has surprised us beyond our wildest imagination.

0: Now that you've caught up with Hubble, make sure to get the latest from the ground, too. The ESOcast highlights the best of the European Southern Observatory and its powerful telescopes that observe from high in the Chilean Andes at the Southern Hemisphere's best-known sites for astronomical observations.
1: This is the History in 5 Minutes podcast, the number one podcast for learning about anything in history in no time at all. I'm your host, Michael Rank. Today's topic is History's Greatest Spies, Part 5. George Koval, the Soviet nuclear spy from Sioux City, Iowa. We're wrapping up today our 5-part series on the greatest spies in history, which has been done in anticipation of a new book I have about the topic called Spies, Espionage, and Covert Operations from Ancient Greece to the Cold War. And I'd like to thank all of the wonderful beta readers out there who took a look in the beginning at the book and helped me in the editing process. I think it really made the final product a lot better. Anyway, all that to say, the book is now available on Amazon.com. But let's jump into the life of George Koval. When George Koval died in 2006, his American and Russian acquaintances both mourned, although they each knew him as a very different man. Russian acquaintances knew Koval as a physics professor at a Soviet university and who had a long career that was respectable but not very remarkable. His American compatriots knew him as a native Iowan, which he was, educated in Manhattan and a World War II veteran who loved baseball. He was affable, athletic, and a genius in technical studies. But only in 2007 have both Russians and Americans learned his true identity as a man at the top of the pantheon of Soviet spies. His reconnaissance efforts were so far-reaching that they revised decades of the narrative of Cold War espionage. George Koval worked at the Manhattan Project's laboratories in Oak Ridge, Tennessee, and in Dayton, Ohio. He was the only Soviet agent to gain access to the top-secret project. He secured classified intelligence on the most crucial aspects of the atomic bomb, the device that initiates the nuclear reaction. The nuclear secrets he stole reduced by years the time it took for Russia to develop nuclear weapons, thus ensuring the preservation of its strategic parity with the United States, which it achieved in 1945 when Russia detonated its own nuclear bomb. If not for him, 4 decades of the U.S.-Soviet arms race would have never happened. George Koval was born in Sioux City, Iowa on Christmas Day in 1913. He was the second of 3 sons to a family of Jewish immigrants from Belarus, at the time part of the Russian Empire. His parents were ardent communists who supported the Bolshevik Revolution. In 1924, his father Abraham became the secretary of a Sioux City branch of an organization that sought to establish a Jewish agricultural settlement in the Soviet Union's Far East. George Koval's Midwestern boyhood made him an ideal sleeper agent or deep cover agent. By all appearances, he was a typical American. He played baseball and spoke fluent American English. The youth was American by upbringing, Russian by family, and communist by indoctrination in his early years. His family returned to Russia in 1932. They worked on a collective farm, a utopia that Russia was building for the Jews. To the Kovals, it was a new beginning for Russia, free from its Tsarist past and Jewish pogroms. While on the farm, Koval improved his Russian enough to study chemical engineering in Moscow at the Mendeleev Institute for Chemical Technology. He graduated in 1939 with honors and became a Soviet citizen. It is unknown when Koval began to work for the Soviet Secret Service, but he was drafted into the Army shortly after graduation. The Secret Service was looking for new recruits from Soviet universities, and Koval was perfect for this role. He was raised as an American and could pass as one with little difficulty. He possessed a knowledge of science, which made it possible for him to infiltrate laboratories in America. Koval was trained by the Soviet intelligence services to conduct espionage in the United States for an 8-year term from 1940 to 1948. He snuck back into America, even though his parents had relinquished their U.S. passports. In 1940, he boarded a U.S. tanker, and upon arriving in San Francisco, merely walked through border control with the ship's captain. Koval immediately went to New York, and there he took command of the Soviet station. After only a few months in the U.S., Koval registered for the draft, even though his Soviet handlers believed that his ability to steal information on chemical weapons would be compromised if he were drafted. They couldn't have been more wrong. He joined the Army in 1943, and on August 11th, he became a member of the Army Specialized Training Program, which gave enlisted men technical training at colleges and universities. The program ended shortly after he enrolled, due to the Allied need for more combat troops, but Koval then received a spy's chance of a lifetime. The Manhattan Project suffered manpower shortages and requested technically adept recruits from the Army. Koval was sent to the blandly named Special Engineering Department, which was actually a branch of the Manhattan Project. Koval arrived at Oak Ridge Laboratories, a critical research center where the bomb's parts and fuel were developed. It was considered the most difficult part of the atomic project. His job in Oak Ridge couldn't have been better for a spy mission if his Soviet officers had wished it into existence. He was an Army sergeant given the position of health physics officer, requiring him to track radiation levels throughout the complex. So, Koval was given top-secret clearance and access to the entire facility. He drove from building to building, making sure stray radiation didn't harm the workers. He was even given his own Jeep, which very few officers had. On June 27, 1945, Koval was traveled to another secret lab in Dayton, Ohio, where the polonium initiator was being constructed and the polonium itself refined. Once again, Koval's status as a health physics officer gave him free rein throughout the installation. He was there to witness scientific breakthroughs and the ultimate triumph of a controlled nuclear explosion. The initiator was a success, and the atomic bomb was detonated at Trinity in New Mexico on July 16th. Koval leaked as much intelligence as he could back to Russia. After the detonation of the two bombs, the Soviet Union accelerated its nuclear program. The information provided by Koval and other spies pushed their program forward by years. In 1946, the CIA believed the Soviets would not be able to successfully build an atomic bomb until 1950 at the earliest, or 1953 at the latest, with their estimates tilting toward 1953. They were shocked when intelligence reports revealed that Soviets had tested a plutonium-based atomic bomb on August 29, 1949 in Kazakhstan. In the run-up to the Soviet nuclear triumph, Koval was offered continued classified work in Dayton, but began to fear that his cover would be blown. Other spies had been captured, and he feared that they would reveal the details of his mission. The FBI suspected him of spying when they learned in 1949 that he was actually an Iowan with communist parents, which he neglected to tell his colleagues. But they were too late for damage control. He had already fled America by 1948. But despite his achievements of allowing the Soviets to advance their military technology by years, Koval was not particularly well received in his adopted homeland. Whether due to Soviet embarrassment that they had to steal military secrets to develop their nuclear program, rather than rely on their own scientific finesse, or worries that Koval could be an American double agent or mole, the intelligence establishment kept him at arm's length. He didn't receive any high awards when he arrived, and his background as a spy in America negatively affected his life. He was only able to secure a position as a laboratory assistant at the Mendeleev Institute following Stalin's death in 1953, when his old superiors intervened with the Ministry of Higher Education. Public appreciation for Koval only came posthumously, and even this came with an asterisk. First, Putin acknowledged him in 2007 in a public ceremony recognizing Koval's contributions, but they probably had less to do with honoring him and more to do with politics. The award ceremony came a month before Russian parliamentary elections and coincided with Putin's promise to restore Russian military might. In sum, few spies have done so much for their homeland but have received so little recognition. But in an odd twist, Koval's understated legacy is further credit to his ability as a spy. The American-born communist never sought out a career in espionage. He only saw it as the best means to support the communist cause. He never had any regrets and truly believed in the system. This is perhaps the greatest asset for a spy to have, to be content with a job well done, even if the public never knows of his accomplishments. After all, if his job is done correctly, they never will. For more history like this that's offbeat, obscure, but most of all not boring, come check out my website at www.michaelrank.net. There, you can find podcasts and blog posts like this. I'll even throw in a free history ebook that you can grab right now at michaelrank.net/freebook. Have a good day.

0: Today is June 14th on Tidbits in Time, a big day. Stay with me to hear about a comprehensive reference of quotable quotes. We'll talk about the Kentucky bourbon phenomenon. California becomes a republic for a few days. And for Flag Day, we'll run it up the flagpole and see if anybody salutes. All that plus, we'll bring you news of the man who gave the world its first killer app. Tidbits in Time is next, so stick around. June 14, 1820, John Bartlett was born in Plymouth, Massachusetts. A bright boy, he was reading at age 3, had read the entire Bible by age 9, and owned a bookstore by age 29. His first book of quotations was 258 pages, containing entries from 169 authors. He rose to be the senior partner of Little, Brown & Company, which has published Bartlett's familiar quotations since 1855. June 14, 1789, bourbon whiskey began to be distilled in Kentucky. Aged in charred oak casks, using a sour mash process from a grain mixture of mainly corn, bourbon is an American invention and was recognized in 1962 by Congress as being a distinctive product of the United States. Judge Noah S. Soggy Sweat Jr. both defended and criticized whiskey in a famous speech he gave on the floor of the Mississippi State Legislature in 1952. June 14, 1846, some 30 California settlers invaded a Mexican fort in Sonoma. Their success led them to declare California as an independent republic, and they raised a flag with a drawing of a grizzly bear. The Republic of California was an unrecognized breakaway state for 25 days until Cuffy came down growling and was replaced by the American flag. The event became known as the Bear Flag Revolt, and the California flag still depicts the image of a bear to this day. Speaking of which, today is Flag Day, commemorating the original Betsy Ross George Washington designed flag of the United States of America. Adopted on June 14, 1777, that original flag had one star for each of the 13 original colonies, arranged in a circle on a blue field adjacent to 13 alternating red and white stripes. The colors, stars, and stripes each bear their own symbolism. It's a good thing Betsy had an eye for design, or we could have ended up with polka dots. June 14, 1949, Robert M. Bob Frankston was born in Brooklyn, New York. He was the co-creator of VisiCalc, the first killer app, and began programming it in November of 1978. First delivery was less than a year later in October of 1979. The programmers always envisioned VisiCalc as a product rather than a program. It was never patented. And even though it was first to market, VisiCalc was quickly replaced by Lotus 1-2-3 and later by Microsoft Excel. For your very own email print version of Tidbits in Time, showing up every day for free in your inbox, just send a request to adrian@tidbitsintime.com. That's adrian@tidbitsintime.com. For Tidbits in Time, this has been Gene Vann.
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3: This is DW News, and these are our top stories. U.S. President Donald Trump has said Israel should not have attacked Beirut on Sunday. Israel claims it targeted Iran-backed Hezbollah in response to its attacks on northern Israel, but Lebanon says civilians were killed. In a Truth Social post, Trump said Israel had the right to defend itself, but said the attack it was responding to was small and meaningless. He urged both Israel and Hezbollah to refrain from further attacks to avoid derailing a possible peace deal with Iran. Police in Geneva have fired tear gas at anti-G7 protesters who vandalized a car and smashed shop windows on Sunday. Thousands joined the march protesting the gathering of the leaders of the world's seven biggest economies. The summit, attended by US President Donald Trump, begins in France on Monday. In Switzerland, early results show voters have rejected a proposal to cap the country's population at 10 million in a referendum on Sunday, with 55% coming out against. The initiative comes amid a wider debate over immigration and its impact on the wealthy Alpine nation.
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4: This is the story of the Shazam app, the unusual circumstances in which it was made, and how it takes a muffled sound source and extracts information from it.
2: And in seconds, you'll know who sings it and where to get it. That's the iPhone, solving life's dilemma.
4: This is Sift. In each episode, we examine a topic and hear from people who are confronted with that topic. In this episode, we'll hear from Avery
5: Wang.
4: Can you
5: say your name, too?
6: Oh, sorry. So, Avery Wang.
4: Who's the chief scientist over at Shazam. I'm your host, Bishop Sand. This episode is called Shazam.
6: My co-founders were all MBAs. There's Chris Barton, Dheeraj Mukherjee, and Philippe Engelbrecht. So they had this idea. I guess Chris had the original concept of identifying music using a cell phone. And this is around year 2000, right after the internet bubble burst. So we got together and we started a company, and we didn't have a way of actually doing the recognition.
5: So it was just an idea, like, we can do this, we're going to make the company, and then figure out the details later.
6: Right, exactly. Chris Barton had this project plan, like, okay, so we go out and raise money, and we get an office, and we invent the algorithm by this date, otherwise, by this other date, we run out of money, and we all have to go find real jobs. We were looking around, and we couldn't find any technique that could actually fit the bill.
5: What were some of the problems with the techniques? Were they just like they too sloppy or too precise?
6: They were very slow, intolerant to noise, and it could only support very, very small databases of several dozen or maybe low hundreds of songs. It needed to be able to scale to search millions of songs and then be able to do it very, very quickly to support millions of users. So we needed to support this using non-infinite amount of computer hardware. We basically had no money. You've got this recording and you're playing it over speakers, and then it has to propagate through the air. You get reverberation, you get people talking, you get kids screaming or cars driving by. And also keep in mind,

0: In the early days, we didn't have smartphones, we didn't have apps, there was no app store. So the only thing we could do was to make a telephone call. When you're making a phone call, there's all kinds of stuff going on.
1: Yeah.
0: There's voice compression, some background and noise filtering, and all kinds of horrible stuff. You are chopping off a lot of the spectral energy, and that's all the spectral energy that gives you a sense of, you know, quality or a presence. And that can be encoded with fewer bits. Every time we reduce the bit rate, the quality goes down. And there are certain standards for audio quality, ranging from, you know, being able to enjoy the audio down to recognizing somebody's voice, and then below that, like not recognizing the person, but being able to understand what they're saying.
1: Yeah. It seems barely. Like the telephone's kind of like right on that edge a lot of the times, because you don't often know who's calling you. You have to ask who is this.
0: As an aside, so I've worked in digital multimedia. It's kind of sad, but they're always compressing the video or the audio down to the level of tolerance.
1: Yeah, it's like the level of which you don't complain, but you really want to complain.
0: Right.
1: But despite all these audio problems with the telephone, the only way for their song recognition program to work would be somehow through a telephone.
0: And so we had a machine listening on the other side of the phone call, and then sampling the audio. The first set of audio recordings I listened to were horrible. Like, you couldn't even hear the music in it. And I did try for about 3 months. It was getting to the point of being hopeless. I was you know, shamefully trying to figure out how to break it to my co-founders how to that it wasn't going to work. It wasn't my co-founders were going around going to work. They got an office. They wasn't talking to going to work investors, and it wasn't pitching to going to work to music companies and going to work wireless companies. But then there's always the doubt, like, oh, you guys don't even have a technology. And so at that point, I nearly gave up. So there was quite a bit of pressure. I guess I kind of focused part of my thoughts on trying to figure out how to get myself out of this position.
1: So what happens then?
0: You know, one day when I was having too much coffee, sometimes I get a mocha in my favorite cafe.
2: It's the Palo Alto Cafe.
0: It's an interesting place. They have free Wi-Fi. Okay. A lot of people, you know, they're sort of like, you know, homeless entrepreneurs who need a place to work. So I spent a lot of time there. So the rent was really cheap. So anyway, so I was kind of in despair, but, you know, trying out different forms of analysis. And then I sit there the entire afternoon, and then I generated a graph, which is known as a temporal scatter plot. So I saw this kind of a characteristic line, which like immediately implied to me that this was a solvable problem. There really was a sort of an aha moment. Extremely fast, noise, insensitive, and could be fairly cheap computationally. It's like you can see this key, and then suddenly everything falls into place. I could imagine how to implement it. From that graph, I built a demo pretty quickly, and then I was already showing it to investors probably like a week later. So
1: here's how Shazam works. The algorithm takes sound
0: and breaks it down into patterns of energy in a sort of a time versus frequency plot. You have an energy map. And so then we pick out energy peaks in this plot. And so a really complex sound could then be reduced down to a small handful of spectral peaks. We sift through millions of recordings and we're able to find parts of the audio that match. If a certain number match up, then you've got a pretty good chance of saying that it is that song. It's kind of like voting in a way. The next step from that is we generate fingerprints, combinations of these peaks, and kind of summarize them. That's a process I call combinatorial hashing. In a massive recording, there may be a relatively small number of places in an entire database that would have that fingerprint.
1: Okay. So let me get this straight. So now, like, a song is played, and it's got all these various frequencies that are coming at you, and it's got tons of information coming at the algorithm. But the algorithm just identifies the very highest peaks, so to speak, and then those peaks are kind of mashed together in some way. They're kind of like squeezed together and given this stamp as this is a song from Juniors.
0: Yes, exactly. And then the kind of a key insight was that the corresponding fingerprints that match need to have what I call a temporal correspondence. And so that means the time sequence of occurrence of the fingerprints in both the audio sample and the reference song, they need to occur in sort of a lockstep. So let's say you get some musical note, and you get another musical note, and then you get a whole sequence of notes. And so what I'm saying is that those notes, when you analyze them using a kind of a spectral peak analysis, those notes need to occur in the same sequence and at the same relative time offsets.
1: Okay, so if you have a song by Miles Davis playing his version of Night in Tunisia versus, who's a current guy? Wynton Marsalis playing his version on his trumpet, they're going to come up as different songs.
0: We can kind of tune the level of tolerance. So one requirement for some of our applications, we need to identify the exact recording. That's for rights management. There's a song playing on a radio, and you need to know who gets paid.
1: Right.
0: And so there are often covers or different versions. it can get pretty messy. But then another goal is to be more flexible and say, oh yeah, it's that song, and you don't care who did it or which particular recording it was.
1: Right.
0: Yeah.
1: That's it for this episode of SIFT. 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Special thanks to my guest, Avery Wang, Chief Scientist over at Shazam. I'm your host, Bishop Sand. Thanks for listening.
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4: Today, a young biology teacher delivers a pail of turtle eggs. The University of Houston's College of Engineering presents this series about the machines that make our civilization run and the people whose ingenuity created them. My son recently picked up a 1916 volume of Atlantic Monthly articles for me. One tells how its author, Dallas Sharp, made his own old book discovery on a dusty library shelf. He ran across Louis Agassiz's 4-volume Natural History, finished in 1862. That monumental treatise begins with acknowledgments. So, Sharp traces the names of people who'd helped Agassiz: the Reverend Zadok Thompson of Burlington, Mr. J. Jenks of Middleborough, and Henry David Thoreau. Thoreau's just one more name on a long list of people who slavishly combed the woods to supply Agassiz with turtles. Sharp is struck by that. With every human being a possible book, he says, is it not amazing that the books of men are so few and so stupid? Agassiz's turtles are all right, but how much more are the stories behind the acknowledgments? Sharp knows one of those stories. Mr. J. Jenks of Middleborough had once been his biology teacher. Jenks told Sharp how he collected turtle eggs for Agassiz. One day, Agassiz walked into the academy where Jenks taught. "I need turtle eggs within 3 hours of their birth," the imperial Agassiz announced. Harvard was 40 miles away, but if young Jenks could meet that regal demand, it would be a badge of triumph. Off to a forest pond he went. He stalked turtles for a month. Then one day, by the early mists of dawn, a great pregnant turtle lumbered down to the sandy shore and laid eggs. Jenks packed them with sand in a bucket. He mounted his horse and, like some latter-day Paul Revere, set off for the train station. But wait. This was Sunday. No train to rely on today. So he turned his horse toward Boston. Halfway there, losing time, he did see a train. He planted his horse on the tracks and forced the engine to a halt. "Eggs for Agassiz," cried Jenks, and the engineer let him on. They lost time at a switch. Jenks finally jumped from the moving train and hailed a horse-drawn cab. The driver made off at a gallop. At last, Jenks beat on Agassiz's door, but the maid wouldn't let him in. Then Agassiz appeared on the stairs in his nightshirt, saying, "Let him in. He has my turtle eggs." "You are on time then," Sharp asked. "To the tick," Jenks replied, "and there on the shelf stands my copy of Agassiz's great book." So I went to a dusty corner of my library to find that great book. There it was, acknowledgments to Thoreau and Jenks, followed by Agassiz's ponderous prose. But in the back I also found glorious pictures of turtles, grown turtles, embryonic turtles, and sectioned turtled eggs. Agassiz was opinionated, racist, wrong about so many things, and yet he was the most popular professor who ever walked. And maybe now we see why. With half of New England joined in his work, well, how could he fail? I'm John Leanhart at the University of Houston, where we're interested in the way inventive minds work.
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11: This is the World Industrial News for Monday, June 15th. Brought to you by Industrial Info Resources of Sugar Land, Texas. The Trump administration's efforts to boost U.S. coal mining, coal exports, and use of coal in electric generation are expected to provide a short-term boost in the economic activity around the fossil fuel. But there remain uncertainties about the longer-term implications for coal and coal-fired generation in the U.S. 2028, that's the date General Motors Company plans to begin deploying some radically different types of battery technologies for both energy storage systems and electric vehicles on a commercial scale. The new types of batteries are being researched and developed at the company's Wallace Battery Cell Innovation Center at its Automotive Technology Center in Warren, Michigan, accompanied by scaled-down initial production at the nearby Battery Cell Development Center. The Northeast Power Coordinating Council ensures the reliability of the power grid across New England, New York, Ontario, Quebec, and Atlantic Canada. The organization on Thursday released a report indicating its region will have enough transmission and distribution supply to meet the most likely weather scenarios projected for the summer months. But there's a small chance the U.S. and Atlantic Canadian areas will have to rely on special operating procedures should severe peak load levels occur. The U.S. Department of Energy has awarded Element USA, working with the Colorado School of Mines, $67 million toward a project that will extract rare earth elements from bauxite residue at an alumina refinery in Louisiana. President Donald Trump said he may not renew the USMCA ahead of a July 1st deadline, although it is suspected he won't rip up the agreement altogether in favor of negotiating changes past that date. The White House also may look to sign separate bilateral agreements with Canada and Mexico in addition to the trilateral framework. Serbia is looking to spend 14.4 billion euro on energy projects between 2028 and 2035, with power generation spending leading the way. The country's acting Minister of Mining and Energy, Rados Popatic, outlined the proposed spending at a recent panel discussion and reaffirmed the country's commitment to renewable energy investment. For details on these and other breaking news, read the full stories at industrialinfo.com. I'm Christine Ramos, reporting for Industrial Info News.

0: Profile America, Monday, June 14th. On this date 70 years ago, it can be assumed that computer technicians and engineers at the Census Bureau were a bit nervous at the start of the workday. The first commercial computer, the 13-ton UNIVAC 1, was about to begin its 12-year or 73,000-hour career of number crunching for the Census Bureau. The successful 1951 startup was used to process data from the 1950 Census of Population and was among the most important milestones leading to the modern digital revolution. Now, while modern bureau computers are continuing to process the 2020 census to update the current population, over 90% of America's approximately 121 million households have computers. Computer manufacturing in America grosses over $10 billion per year. Profile America is in its 25th year as a public service of the U.S. Census Bureau.
1: Our attraction to brands. The Monday Morning Memo for April 11th, 2011. Brands are extensions of belief systems. You are attracted to a brand when it stands for something you believe in. We buy what we buy, most of it anyway.
2: One.
1: To remind ourselves and.
2: Two.
1: Tell the world around us who we are. Brands are identity reinforcement, just like art and architecture and music. Brands are a way of shouting,
3: "This is me!"
1: Does it make you uncomfortable for me to suggest that we are such shallow and uncertain creatures that we feel the need to anchor our identities through purchases and acquisitions? I'm sorry, I'll change the subject. Let's talk about art. Art is a language. When you control the art in a room, you lead its viewers to where you want them to go in their minds. Have you ever noticed the high percentage of wall posters that celebrate cultural icons? Marilyn Monroe, the Statue of Liberty, Jimi Hendrix, Corvette. Cultural icons are modern archetypes. Each of them stands for something we believe.

0: believe in. They are just another way of shouting,
1: "This is what I believe in! This is me!"
0: But art communicates a belief system, even when it has no cultural icon. A painting of cows grazing contentedly on a hillside, or of small fishing boats floating quietly offshore, whispers to the viewer,
1: "I believe in tranquility, nature, and the outdoors."
0: A painting of Renaissance royalty, or of a castle on a mountaintop, says,
2: "I believe in pageantry and romance, and I'm intrigued by the grand adventure of privilege."
0: A painting of young girls frolicking at a picnic says,
2: "I believe in innocence and happiness and the togetherness of friendship."
0: The same person could own all three paintings, of course. Each of us wears many faces. Art is easy to sell when you understand that it's never really about the artist, although the artist often believes otherwise. Art is ultimately about the person who buys it. You buy art when it looks you directly in the eye and says,
3: "I echo something important that you hide in your heart. I am an extension of the real you."
0: Richard Grossbart, Richard Minsky, and I were looking for a cab in Manhattan one night when Minsky muttered something so insightful that I scribbled it on the back of a receipt in my wallet. This is what I wrote. Art has image, metaphor, and surface. Image. What are the colors? What's it a picture of? Metaphor. What does the picture stand for? What does it mean? Surface. What materials were used and how skillful was the artist's execution?
4: Decorative art is image first, metaphor second, and the surface doesn't really matter. A poster is the same image and metaphor as the original painting, but the surface is different. Fine art is surface first, metaphor second, and the image doesn't really matter. Fine art is all about the skill of execution. It doesn't really matter too much what it's a picture of.
0: The thing Richard said next is something every artist needs to know if they want to sell a lot of art.
4: Commercial art is metaphor first. What does it say? Image second. What's in the picture? Get these right, and the skill of the artist doesn't really matter.
0: Most of us buy art because we believe in what the art says. But then again, that's what I was saying about brands, isn't it? We seem to have gone full circle, and now we're back to where we started. I think I'll jump off this merry-go-round and go see what Penny is doing. Ciao for now. Roy H. Williams.
5: I am irresistible. I say as I put on my designer fragrance. I am a merchant banker. I say as I climb out of my BMW. I am a juvenile lout, I say, as I down a glass of extra strong lager. I am handsome, I say, as I don my Levi's jeans. John
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7: Cake and Kale. I'm CJ Jackson, and this is the Business Review.
8: This research looks at two fundamentally different but yet common strategies used in health goals. To focus on healthy foods that one should include in his or her diet, or to focus on avoiding unhealthy foods that one should exclude from his or her diet.
7: Through a series of five experimental studies, Assistant Professor of Marketing Meredith David looked at the effectiveness of the approach versus avoidance strategies for food consumption. She found the approach strategy to be more effective, and says part of that has to do with people's varying levels of self-control. When individuals who just can't help themselves chose the avoidance method, they most often chose not to eat foods that they really enjoyed, which made them want it even more, and therefore were more likely to fail.
8: And we find that individuals who are higher in self-control do a better job at implementing their strategies. So they focus on approaching foods they really like and avoiding foods that they can forgo easily. So the implication of this research is to encourage individuals to focus on including more healthy foods in their diet, but even more specifically, individuals should focus on including and eating healthy foods that they enjoy and that they're motivated to consume.
7: David adds that it's not about avoiding the unhealthy items you love, such as sweets, but instead view them as treats and consume them in moderation. The Business Review is a production of KWBU, Livingston McKay, and the Handkammer School of Business at Baylor University.
9: If you've got a story to tell, I'd like to hear you on the radio. Email steve@radionewark.org.
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12: This is The Naked Scientist with Chris Smith and with Kat Arney, and let's kick off with a look at some of this week's top science stories and life coming from outer space, Kat.
13: Absolutely. Regular listeners may remember that back in March we covered a story in which US researchers discovered that the simple molecules needed to make amino acids, those the building blocks of proteins, may have hitched a ride to Earth on meteorites. Now, researchers working on fragments of a large meteorite that exploded over Lake Targish in Canada back in the year 2000 have found more evidence that the molecules of life may have come from space. Led by Canadian researcher Dr. Chris Hurd and publishing their results in the journal Science this week, the team think that some of the smallest molecules need to build proteins formed out in space in the swirling mess of forming planets and stars more than 4 billion years ago. But that's not all. The new results suggest that some of this material got swept up into large asteroids and then modified through chemical reactions with water inside the asteroids to create more complex chemicals. Then chunks of these asteroids broke off and went shooting through space, depositing these vital chemicals on Earth, and possibly many other planets too.
12: So what did these researchers actually do?
13: Well, they carried out detailed analysis on four pieces from the meteorite that had fallen in different places on the lake, and they found evidence of many organic chemicals that are needed to make these building blocks of life, including simple amino acids, which are needed to build proteins. Now, their results suggest that the organic chemicals in the asteroid formed when dust got mixed with ice out in deep space and then got heated up by radioactivity. Now, this melted some of the ice, making liquid water that seeped through the asteroid, causing reactions that produce the chemicals needed to kickstart life when they fell to Earth.
12: And so what does this tell us about how life could have evolved, certainly on this planet, but maybe on other ones as well?
13: Well, intriguingly, the team's results show that the levels of organic chemicals may vary widely even within the same meteorite. They found different levels of these chemicals in these different bits from the same thing. And from what we know about biochemical reactions, it's likely that there's a pretty small range of concentrations at which these chemicals can actually usefully kick off the processes that lead to the development of more complex molecules and ultimately to living organisms. So while it's looking more likely that the ingredients for life may have been delivered from space, we also need to look at many more different samples from other meteorites to see what kinds of amounts of these chemicals are actually being dropped on the planet and whether they would be the right amount to get life going.
12: So they analyse the meteorite. You can see these various chemicals in there which seem to suggest that that could be a source of those chemicals on the early Earth. How do we know, though, that that meteorite wasn't contaminated by those chemicals getting into it after it had landed or on its way in?
13: Well, that's a really good question, because that's been a problem with these kind of studies for a long time. People pick up these rocks and they're already, you know, covered in muck from the Earth. But unlike most of the other meteorite strikes that have hit the planet, this one hit a sub-zero temperature frozen lake. And local people were very careful to gather the meteorite samples very quickly after the meteorite hit and then kept them frozen, helping to reduce the chances of contamination and degradation of these chemicals. Now, the scientists think that the samples from the lake are the cleanest ones we've got, and almost as good as going up into space and sampling asteroids directly. But there are plans underway to send a spacecraft up to go and sample some material from asteroids. So hopefully some more exciting answers coming our way soon.
12: Genius. That's fantastic. Thank you, Kat. Now, they said there's no smoke without fire. Well, this week, scientists have got to the bottom of the claim by people who smoke that when they smoke, they have a lower appetite. And also people who quit smoking say that they put on a lot of weight, having stopped smoking. This has been suspected as being down to nicotine, partly because if you dose experimental animals with nicotine, they do lose weight. But the actual molecular clockwork going on in the brain, the pathways that subserve that effect, has never actually been known until now, because a group of researchers at Yale in America, this is Jan Minner and his colleagues, have got a paper in Science this week where they have discovered what those pathways are. Now, they did this in quite an ingenious way. So they started with experimental mice, and they used a family of drugs which mimic the action of nicotine in the brain, but they only bind or work in specific subsets of nerve cells in the brain. And one of the agents, a drug called cytisine, was capable of directly mimicking this appetite-depressing effect of nicotine in some experimental mice. And one of the regions where this cytisine drug works is in a part of the brain's hypothalamus. And the hypothalamus at the bottom of the brain contains a number of nerve clusters, some of which are directly linked to how hungry you feel and going out and getting food. They actually make you go and eat. So what the researchers then said, well, let's have a look in some of these regions and see how they are actually influencing or being influenced by nicotine and feeding behaviour. So then they tracked down a region called the arcuate nucleus and a population of cells in there called POMC cells. That stands for pro-opiomelanocortin. That's what the cells make. And they found that if they put some cells in a dish and added nicotine to them, that they would become strongly active. They would produce lots and lots of bursts of activity and secrete lots of this pro-opiomelanocortin signal. And this they would squirt, for want of a better word, into an adjacent region of the hypothalamus called the paraventricular nucleus, which is also concerned with feeding behaviour. And when you look in that region, you find that this particular chemical turns off the activity of nerve cells there. So putting all that together, it looks like what's going on is that when people smoke, nicotine binds to certain receptors, chemical docking stations, on cells in the hypothalamus. It activates those cells, which squirt an appetite-suppressing chemical into the parts of the brain that are concerned with feeling hungry and wanting to put food into yourself. This depresses the activity of that region. So if you then stop smoking, rather like someone who's had their foot on a spring for a long time and suddenly removes the spring, it pings up, right? The part of the brain that's been suppressed by this nicotine signal for a long time suddenly bursts in activity and it makes you feel very much more hungry. And to actually quote from the paper, as the researchers say, understanding this, whilst it's academically sort of useful in itself, could be useful in producing new drugs that are designed to prevent weight gain following smoking cessation, which would be nice, but more importantly, also to tackle obesity and its related metabolic disorders. In other words, we could use our understanding of why people don't want to eat when they smoke in order to usefully suppress energy intake in people who are maybe carrying a bit too much weight or maybe have diabetes as a complication.
13: Good stuff. Mmm, pro-opiomelanocortin. Tasty. Also this week, scientists have shown that the adult heart contains stem cells called epicardial stem cells that can be triggered by a signal called thymosin beta-4 to produce new muscle cells if part of the heart is damaged. Now, this week, Chris spoke with the paper's author, Professor Paul Riley from UCL.
14: The problem we were trying to address was the fact that the adult human heart is unable to repair itself following a heart attack and following injury. So we were keen to exploit the fact that there is a cell type in the adult heart that is also found during development, so when the heart is actually forming during pregnancy, to try and recapture some of the potential of these cells during the building of the heart to actually mend and repair the heart in the adult.
12: So sort of recapitulate the embryonic state in the disease state so that the damaged bit does regrow.
14: That's right. We're not the first group to describe the potential for stem cells that might be existing in the heart, but the cells that have previously been described are very rare, and in fact they don't become heart muscle or blood vessel cells very readily, and if they do, they're very immature, so they're not really functional. What we wanted to do was to find a much more tractable or better target cell type, and the cell type we chose contribute to both the blood vessel development and also to muscle cells of the developing heart, and these cells are called epicardial cells.
12: And they're there in the adult, so they could be potentially recruited in an injury.
14: That's right. They line the outside of the muscle of the heart in the adult, and they're thought to have basically stopped doing what they need to do because they've contributed during development, and then their sort of activity, if you like, is switched off. And so the key thing from our point of view is to try and reactivate that program and to try and get those cells to turn the clock back and behave more like they do in the embryo.
12: And how did you actually approach that?
14: We already knew from some previous work that a very important protein called thymosin beta-4, if that was lost in function in mouse hearts, the heart failed to form properly and didn't make the coronary blood vessels. And the defect was at the level of these embryonic epicardial cells. So what we then did was we took a huge leap of faith where we added thymosin beta 4 back to adult cells in preparations to try and see if thymosin beta 4 was both

0: the nature of this particular study.
1: What did you actually do to try and track what these cells could do in the context of an injury?
0: This study was really based on two findings back in 2008 that said that the embryonic epicardial cells could also contribute to the muscle of the heart. And in that study, one of the groups used a transgenic mouse. So this mouse was driving a green fluorescent protein in the epicardial cells during heart development by virtue of one of the embryonic genes that's expressed. This is switched off in the adult. So we reasoned that if we're reactivating an embryonic potential in these adult cells, maybe we're also really restoring embryonic gene expression. So we took that mouse and added thymosin beta 4 for a number of days, and we were able to switch on this green label of the adult cells. So what we've done then is we've reactivated an embryonic gene program, and we were able to watch what those cells did in response to an injury where we induced a heart attack in the mice. And in this instance, we were able to observe a proportion of them becoming new heart muscle.
1: And there's no way that these glowing green cells could have come from any other source?
0: Well, that is actually a really good question. In fact, it's a question posed to us by the reviewers of the study that was published in Nature. And the key point there was that we may have just been looking at existing muscle cells that had turned on the green fluorescent protein, that had just switched on the gene program in existing heart cells. And so what we had to do, actually, to disprove that completely, was to do cell transplantation experiments. So we took cells that were labeled from a donor animal that had undergone this thymosin beta 4 treatment and then injury, and put them into a non-transgenic, unlabeled host mouse. And that mouse had also undergone priming with thymosin beta 4 and injury. So we put green cells into, if you like, a white background within the heart, and we were able to watch these cells then become heart muscle.
1: So the bottom line here is that you've identified there is a population of cells, albeit they're there in small numbers. You can turn them on, and they can locate the right place to go to and turn into the right sorts of cells to repair damage without people having to add new cells, which has up until now been the dogma.
0: That's correct. So the key point was, yes, resident cells do exist in the heart that can be reactivated, and when they do that, they can repair significantly the damaged area. And so we were also able to assess that functionally as well and assess heart function. And that was done using magnetic resonance imaging studies where we showed that the heart function as a result of this sort of treatment and so on was improved by about 25%.
1: Which is a huge improvement and something no one even thought was feasible. That was Paul Riley from UCL. And the next step in that research will be to produce an artificial form of thymosin beta 4, which is the agent that activates those stem cells. Kat.
2: And now to a new approach to tackling deafness. Researchers at the University of Essex have designed a new software system that's helping them to develop a radical new type of hearing aid, tailor-made to an individual's needs. Here's Jane Reck.
3: Hearing aids work on the general principle that if you're finding it hard to hear something, you simply turn the volume up. Fine if you're talking to one person in a quiet room, but if you're in a noisy environment, then everything is amplified. Now unique computer modelling techniques, combined with new ways of carrying out hearing tests, are revolutionising the way that hearing loss and impairment is diagnosed and treated. Professor Ray Medis is leading the work at the University of Essex.
4: Hearing consists of a number of stages between the sound arriving at the ear and then the signal going up to the brain. And the computer model tries to represent each one of these stages separately. One. Two. The tests that we use involve two measurements. One concerns tuning and the other one concerns compression. Tuning refers to the situation where you can hear one sound and tune out background sounds. It's a bit like a radio where you can tune into one radio station but you don't want interference from another station. Now, with normal hearing, this tuning takes place naturally. So one of our tests focuses on that particular problem. Compression is concerned with how intrusive other sounds are when they become louder. So normally we can tune out another sound if it's quiet, but as it increases in intensity, then we have more difficulty in tuning it out. A person with hearing loss often has a particular difficulty in tuning out irrelevant sounds. And so our compression measure is

0: particularly concerned with increasing the intensity of a sound and then noticing how that comes to make it difficult to listen to a particular focal sound.
1: Strange as it may seem, it was the art of dressmaking that inspired Ray and his team to take this tailor-made approach to the diagnosis and treatment of hearing impairment.
0: When generating a computer model for a patient with hearing loss, we always start off with a normal model, and we try and make a single adjustment which refers to the particular pathology which we feel is causing the problem for that particular patient. When you have a dress made, the tailor measures your body size, then changes the shape of the dummy to represent your body size, and then cuts and sews the clothing so that it fits the dummy. And the reasonable expectation is that when the customer comes back, the clothing will fit perfectly. Now, we believed that we could do the same thing with hearing impairment. We already have a model of normal hearing, so by making certain adjustments, we could make the dummy simulate impaired hearing. And the idea was we could then use that dummy to fit the hearing aid. So we would adjust the hearing aid so that we got the best possible output from the impaired hearing dummy. Our hope is that we will be able to use the hearing dummy to make these adjustments before the hearing aid is supplied to the patient. In other words, the hearing aid should be fitted to the dummy, just like a dress will be fitted to a tailor's dummy. And then when the patient comes back, the aid should be perfectly suited to their particular needs.
1: Supported by the Engineering and Physical Sciences Research Council, this cutting-edge work has also led to a prototype design for a new type of hearing aid.
0: Because our primary interest was in developing computer models, we came to realise that hearing aids respond differently to sounds compared to a normal hearing individual. So it seemed to us that we could build a hearing aid that simulated normal human hearing. So it compressed the sound in the same way, tuned the sound in the same way, and dealt with variations in level in the same way. So we have designed a new type of hearing aid which uses something called instantaneous compression. Currently in hearing aids, sound is compressed, but it takes a little while for the compressor to respond to the sound levels, and this gives rise to some complications. But by simulating normal human hearing, we've been able to produce instantaneous compression without the distortion which everybody used to believe was an unavoidable accompaniment of instantaneous compression.
1: So a number of aspects of this research are cutting edge.
0: The research is a world first in a number of respects. First of all, this will be the first model to represent a number of different kinds of hearing impairment. It is also the first attempt anybody has made to go through the complete cycle, that is, measuring the hearing loss, designing the hearing dummy, adjusting the hearing aid using the hearing dummy, and then modifying the hearing aid to suit the patient. So it's the first time anybody has attempted to go through that complete cycle.
1: The new approach has simplified the complicated laboratory testing process, significantly cutting down on the time it takes and the number of trials involved, along with the level of expertise required. Within 4 years, we could see this system of testing in widespread use, along with the new type of hearing aid.
2: That was Jane Reck from the EPSRC, and there's an audio slideshow on this research on YouTube. You can find it by typing an EPSRC video into YouTube's search engine.
3: 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And if you'd like to follow up on any of the stories we've covered this week, there's more info and the references online at thenakedscientist.com/news.
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7: Now the news. I'm Tian Yu.
6: Pakistani Prime Minister Shehbaz Sharif says the United States and Iran have reached a peace deal. The two sides are halting military operation on all fronts, including in Lebanon. A signing ceremony will take place in Switzerland on Friday. U.S. President Donald Trump has discussed the Ukraine crisis in separate phone calls with Russian and Ukrainian leaders. A Russian presidential aide said Trump and President Vladimir Putin spoke about the agreement between the United States and Iran and Kyiv strikes on civilian facilities in Russia. Ukrainian President Volodymyr Zelensky said he and Trump discussed ways to advance peace and agreed to continue their conversation during a planned meeting of the sidelines of the Group of Seven summit. Protesters have staged a demonstration in Geneva to protest the G7 summit in France in what they describe as an effort to resist fascism and imperialism. Swiss police had expected about 50,000 people to take part. The protest has disrupted public transport, with several trolleybus lines suspended, the tram network largely adjusted, and some bus routes modified. Chinese Foreign Minister Wang Yi says talks with his Mongolian counterpart Batmak Batsesek have yielded a broad consensus on economic and regional cooperation. Speaking at a recent joint press conference in Ulaanbaatar, Wang warned of a turbulent international environment, arguing the neighboring nations must stand together. On the economic front, Wang highlighted a new cross-border railway currently under construction, adding that China's financial growth directly boosts Mongolia's exports. The two sides also pledged to align Beijing's Belt and Road Initiative with Mongolia's infrastructure strategies. Two U.S. servicemen stationed in Japan's southern prefecture of Okinawa were arrested on Sunday on suspicion of assault and trespassing. Kyodo News says one serviceman allegedly assaulted a man at a restaurant, leaving the victim with head injuries, while another was accused of unlawfully entering an apartment building. The arrests came just a day after two other U.S. servicemen were detained on suspicion of drunk driving. Police statistics show that more than 100 criminal cases involving U.S. service members and related personnel were handled in Okinawa last year. Madagascar has officially completed the first phase of its Chinese-built National Road No. 12 in the southeastern Anusi region. Built by China Railway 18th Bureau Group, the 45-kilometer road includes five bridges and is expected to become a key transport corridor in southeastern Madagascar. The country's president said the project will greatly benefit communities that have long faced poor transport conditions and praised the construction team for overcoming numerous challenges. Temperatures in Antarctica this winter have reached a historic record-breaking high of 15.4 degrees Celsius, with ice melting at abnormal levels. Scientists warned the northern Antarctic heatwave is not an isolated event, but will be a trend if global warming is not derailed. At the World Cup, Germany launched its campaign with a 7-1 victory over debutante Curaçao in Houston. Levano Comanesia scored the Caribbean side's first-ever goal at a World Cup finals in the 21st minute. Thousands of fans flooded the streets of Midtown Manhattan on Saturday night after the New York Knicks clinched their first NBA championship in more than five decades. The celebrations turned chaotic, with a World Cup bus set ablaze and a teenager suffering a gunshot wound. Police cordoned off several streets before riot officers moved in, dispersing crowds and chasing revelers through the area. The Knicks secured the title in five games, ending a championship drought that dated back to 1973. Representatives from China and Belarus have gathered in Minsk for the Tea for Harmony 2026 event, celebrating Chinese tea culture and traditional arts. Visitors enjoyed performances by Chinese and Belarusian artists, explored exhibits featuring tea, folk crafts, and New Year prints, and took part in hands-on workshops, including calligraphy and paper cutting. A food fair also showcased popular Chinese specialties, offering attendees a taste of China's culinary traditions. And that's the news. I'm Tian Yu.
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7: is probably not how you would expect a library to sound, but in Zhaochengdi's free library for children, no one is required to keep silent. Mao Zhu, a 29-year-old graphic designer, founded the library herself 2 years ago after realizing that most Chinese children had never enjoyed reading a book just for the pleasure of it.
8: In 2010, I did a research. It showed children all their time or what's on their mind, everything related to school. If you have one day for free, what will you do? You can't think something else. Everything related to school. So I think they need something else. Most of children, after school, they do homework every day. Then after that, they play on the street or watch TV, play video game. I realized I want to do something meaningful, so I start this free library.
7: Zhaochengdi is a district in the north of Beijing where two sides of the capital mix. This is an area packed with art galleries where Chinese contemporary art is blossoming. But it is also the place where migrant workers traditionally come to live when they reach Beijing from rural parts of China. Mao Zhu provides books and cares for their children.
8: Children come from everywhere from China. Their parents, most of them are not from Beijing. In China, lots of parents, they work in the big city. They need to earn money to support their family. The children live in their hometown or small countryside. So they only can see their parents 2 times a year. Now if summer holiday, some children, they live apart from their parents. They come to spend the summer holiday with their parents.
7: A small laptop, a barcode reader, a printer, and 100 children between the ages of 4 and 13 are everything that's needed to make the library work.
8: The children, they come to the library to borrow books every day. Then they also, the children become volunteer, the managing, borrowing, and returning the book. Children help each other to learn English.
7: Mao Zhu says she is helping the children learn to help themselves. She thinks that through reading, they can learn how to express their opinions. That is why she set up a library blog.
8: They need to write the blog about what happened here every day. They need to take a photo of what happened in Zhaochengdi or to themselves. Because although I interact with the children for 2 years, but I don't think I can understand children. Because I'm not a child. I need them to express their idea. They need to tell our adults about what's on their mind. So they need to write. And we don't like adults to come here to teach lessons.
7: She started all by herself, renting the small room that hosts the library with her own savings. She has recently found an NGO which takes care of her salary.
9: She has a lot of social pressure. People aren't really supportive of her work. People really don't know what she's doing because it's a non-profit organization, it's a non-government organization, and people don't really know about these, so they don't know why she's doing this, and they all think that she's trying to make money out of it, but actually it's not like that way. She's just trying to provide books for kids.
7: Ashley is a Chinese-American teenager who volunteers at Mao Zhu's library during the summer. He teaches motivational skills and English to Zhaochengdi's children.
9: People that grow up in this Chinese educational system only know how to do tests. So what they learn here and what they learn from books outside, other than textbooks, is what might they really need in society and what might really be useful for them, such as communicating skills.
7: Mao Zhu wants to change her community one book at a time. She sees more free libraries in her future.
8: Because there are lots of school in China, they don't have a library. I want to create a system, something like this. This afternoon we have meetings. Children, what's their dream? Two children say, in the future, I want to open a free library. I want to help them to help themselves.
7: This is Gaia Manco for DW in Beijing, China.
10: Today is June 14th on Tidbits in Time, a big day. Stay with me to hear about a comprehensive reference of quotable quotes. We'll talk about the Kentucky bourbon phenomenon. California becomes a republic for a few days. And for Flag Day, we'll run it up the flagpole and see if anybody salutes. All that plus, we'll bring you news of the man who gave the world its first killer app. Tidbits in Time is next, so stick around. June 14, 1820, John Bartlett was born in Plymouth, Massachusetts. A bright boy, he was reading at age 3, had read the entire Bible by age 9, and owned a bookstore by age 29. His first book of quotations was 258 pages, containing entries from 169 authors. He rose to be the senior partner of Little, Brown & Company, which has published Bartlett's familiar quotations since 1855. June 14, 1789, bourbon whiskey began to be distilled in Kentucky. Aged in charred oak casks, using a sour mash process from a grain mixture of mainly corn, bourbon is an American invention and was recognized in 1962 by Congress as being a distinctive product of the United States. Judge Noah S. Soggy Sweat Jr. both defended and criticized whiskey in a famous speech he gave on the floor of the Mississippi State Legislature in 1952. June 14, 1846, some 30 California settlers invaded a Mexican fort in Sonoma. Their success led them to declare California as an independent republic, and they raised a flag with a drawing of a grizzly bear. The Republic of California was an unrecognized breakaway state for 25 days until Cuffy came down growling and was replaced by the American flag. The event became known as the Bear Flag Revolt, and the California flag still depicts the image of a bear to this day. Speaking of which, today is Flag Day, commemorating the original Betsy Ross George Washington designed flag of the United States of America. Adopted on June 14, 1777, that original flag had one star for each of the 13 original colonies, arranged in a circle on a blue field adjacent to 13 alternating red and white stripes. The colors, stars, and stripes each bear their own symbolism. It's a good thing Betsy had an eye for design, or we could have ended up with polka dots. June 14, 1949, Robert M. Bob Frankston was born in Brooklyn, New York. He was the co-creator of VisiCalc, the first killer app, and began programming it in November of 1978. First delivery was less than a year later in October of 1979. The programmers always envisioned VisiCalc as a product rather than a program. It was never patented. And even though it was first to market, VisiCalc was quickly replaced by Lotus 1-2-3 and later by Microsoft Excel. For your very own email print version of Tidbits in Time, showing up every day for free in your inbox, just send a request to adrian@tidbitsintime.com. That's adrian@tidbitsintime.com. For Tidbits in Time, this has been Gene Vann.
11: Welcome back, everybody. I'm Rick Pettigrew with a brand new batch of four top news stories from this past week of Archaeologica. Send us feedback on the Archaeology Channel Facebook page or post a message on our social networking site, ArchaeoSeek. Archaeologists in South Korea uncovered the royal palace of one of Korea's most ancient kingdoms. Radiocarbon dating of many skeletons found in the Thames River of London surprisingly shows that most of them are from the Bronze and Iron Ages. DNA analysis of the pastoralist Fulani people across the Sahel region of Africa reveals a very ancient and extensive set of relationships. And a chain of waffle houses in Colombia has discovered a cluster of ancient tombs while building a local school. Thanks to everyone for supporting our subscription platform, Heritage Broadcasting Service, available at heritagetac.org. We now have hundreds of titles you can binge upon on Roku, including our recent video about finding the lost aircraft of Amelia Earhart. please help us spread the word. Again, that link is heritagetac.org. Our tour program, TAC Tours, will continue in April 2025 with our tour of southern Iran and its many spectacular sites, including Persepolis, spanning thousands of years in the cradle of civilization. You can still get on board for this rare opportunity. The link to our tour program is at archaeologychannel.org/tours. And now here's Laura Kennedy with the audio news from Archaeologica. We hope you find this to be a valuable part of your day.
12: Welcome to the audio news from Archaeologica. I'm Laura Kennedy, and these are the headlines in archaeological and historical news for the week of February 9th through the 15th, 2025. Our first story takes us to the city of Gyeongju in South Korea, where archaeologists have uncovered a palace site of the Silla Kingdom. The discovery sheds light on some of the era's rituals and advanced engineering. The Silla Kingdom is one of the oldest in Korea. It was established in 57 BC during the Three Kingdoms period and lasted until AD 935. The kingdom played a significant role in unifying the Korean peninsula and is known for its metalworking, architecture, and art. As reported by ArchaeoNews, the Korean Heritage Service has led the investigation of Gyeongju, the capital of Silla, for a decade. Their new findings concern the Dongung, the crown prince's palace. Previously, the palace was assumed to be located west of the artificial Wolji Pond, but researchers discovered it was actually on the pond's east side. According to Choi Yung-chon, head of the Korea Heritage Service, the remnants of structures on the west side are slightly taller than those on the east side. This indicates that the king likely occupied the west area while his son lived in the east area. One of the most significant finds is a flush-style toilet system that dates to the unified Silla period from AD 668 to 935. The drainage system reflects the Silla people's lifestyle and advanced engineering techniques. According to Kim Kyung-yol, senior researcher at the Gyeongju National Research Institute of Cultural Heritage, this plumbing system supports the notion that the site was a royal facility because of its complex technology. Other notable findings include the remains of two dogs, a crystal necklace inside a lacquered wood container, a sword, and shark tooth fossils. The artifacts, which date to the 3rd century, all appear burnt. Researchers propose that the dog remains were part of a human sacrifice ritual meant to ensure the stability of the construction. This proposal is substantiated by the discovery of human remains on the site. The exact location of Silla's original royal palace, Wolsong, remains unknown. Archaeologists know that after unification, the kingdom expanded the pre-7th century royal residence. The Korea Heritage Service predicts that the excavation of the UNESCO World Heritage Site will continue for another 50 years. Our next story takes us to southern England, where a new study investigated hundreds of human bones dredged from the bottom of the River Thames over the last 2 centuries. The results suggest that most of the skeletons date back to the Bronze and Iron Ages. As reported by Live Science, researchers from the Natural History Museum and Historic England radiocarbon dated 30 skeletons found in the Thames. The results were published in the journal Antiquity. According to Nicola Arthur, lead author and curator at the National History Museum in London, many people are shocked to hear how many corpses reside in the Thames. Although human skeletons have been encountered regularly in the waters of Northwest Europe, the large collection of the Thames remains stands out. Scholars have studied the skeletons in the Thames since the 19th century. One early proposal was that the corpses came from a battle between the Celts and the Romans. During the late 20th century, experts argued that many of the bodies came from drowning victims and the erosion of riverbank burials. In the latest study, the team combined the 30 new dates with 31 previous dates. They discovered that the bodies covered a span of nearly 6,000 years, from 4,000 BC to AD 1800. Most remains date to the Bronze Age, from 2300 to 800 BC, or the Iron Age, from 800 BC to AD 43. Researchers found many of the bodies in the upstream zones of the river. The exact reason for the body's placement in the Thames is unclear. Arthur suggests it was part of a wider pattern in Northwest Europe, where prehistoric societies would deposit important remains in bodies of water. According to Chris Knussel, a bioarchaeologist at the University of Bordeaux who has also studied the remains, the deaths could also come from conflict over the river, which is indicated by known patterns of skeletal trauma. Watery graves in other prehistoric societies are also commonly associated with violent deaths, such as the bog bodies. The archaeologists will continue their research to document and interpret the injuries to the bones. We now head to Western and Central Africa, where researchers revealed the genetic origins and diversity of the pastoral Fulani. The study indicates a complex ancestry from across the continent, demonstrating the importance of historical migrations and connections. As reported by Phys.org, the majority of the Fulani population lives a nomadic lifestyle, using temporary camps or mobile tents. Due to the nature of this lifestyle, they do not leave abundant archaeological evidence. The groups currently live in scattered locations across the savanna belt of the Sahel, but their ancestral origins remain unknown. According to Cesar Fortes Lima, first author and population geneticist at Johns Hopkins University, the Fulani are genetically understudied despite having a population of over 40 million people. The results of this research provide valuable insights not only for the Fulani, but also for understanding all of Africa's genetic diversity. Researchers included 7 African countries in the Sahel belt in their analysis, partnering with Fulani communities and local researchers. Over 460 Fulani from 18 locations contributed biological samples and anthropological information for this examination. The research approach used principal component analysis to look at genetic affinities among Fulani populations. It then used uniform manifold approximation and projection to explore local genetic relationships. The results showed relationships among culture, geography, and genetics that matched the distribution of the Fulani. According to Mame Yoro Diallo, a PhD candidate at Charles University, the analysis showed an east-to-west continuum of genetic differences between local Fulani populations. The Fulani's nomadic pastoralist lifestyle influenced their genetic diversity, as interactions with various local groups shaped their genetics. The study also found a shared ancestral component across all Fulani populations that connects them to early African pastoralism around 12,000 to 5,000 years ago during the Green Sahara period. This component is genetically tied to North African groups such as the Berbers in Morocco, suggesting deep historical connections. Fulani populations also demonstrate genetic similarity to groups across Western, Central, and East Sub-Saharan Africa. Trans-Saharan trade over the last 500 years likely facilitated further genetic exchanges. The full study is published in the journal American Society of Human Genetics. Finally, we arrive in the municipality of Cajamarca in Tolima, Colombia, where the local restaurant chain Crepes and Waffles announced the discovery of 14 pre-Hispanic tombs over 2,000 years during the construction of a school. As reported by the Jerusalem Post, 13 of the tombs were built using large slabs known as de cancel, which formed coffin-like structures typical of pre-Hispanic cultures. The last was a simple pit tomb. Two tombs stood out due to their unique construction and complexity, which had never been documented in Colombia. Known as special cancel tombs, the structures include a rectangular layout with a large central area. According to Victor Gonzalez, an anthropologist at the Colombian Institute of Anthropology and History, these special tombs contain funerary arrangements with decorated ceramic vessels and bone remains. They are possibly linked to the Pijao, a local indigenous community. The arrangement of slabs indicates that several families held a communal burial for an important regional leader. Some of the stone slabs date back over 2,000 years, highlighting the tomb's ancient origins. Inside, one tomb contained 1,800 snails buried alive as an offering, while other tombs had a palm textile mat beneath the deceased. After the Columbian Institute of Anthropology and History assessed the artifacts with the company's team, they reburied the tombs and preserved them for future research. Crepes and Waffles discovered the tombs in 2023 while building La Leona Educational Institution. This is the first school built in Cajamarca in 50 years, benefiting over 400 students. The company financed the project through Colombia's Work for Taxes mechanism, which allows companies to divert income tax payments to local projects. In this case, Crepes and Waffles invested 9 billion pesos to support education and honor the region's ancestral history. This discovery gives valuable insights into Central Colombia's pre-Hispanic funerary practices and social organization. It demonstrates the region's unique history and promotes responsible tourism. To share the story of the discovery, Crepes and Waffles has created a documentary called Ecos de la Tierra, as well as a web platform. That wraps up the news for this week. 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I'm Laura Kennedy, and I'll see you next week.
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13: I'm Dr. Anthony Lizowitz, and this is Climate Connections. From 2021 to 2024, clean energy manufacturing in the U.S. boomed. Companies announced more than $200 billion in investment in producing EVs, batteries, solar panel parts, and more, along with the creation of more than 200,000 jobs. But last year, the industry took a downturn. Matthew Vining is with Atlas Public Policy. According to a report by his group and the Environmental Defense Fund, companies canceled projects that represented almost $30 billion in investment and 40,000 jobs.
14: And the spike in cancellations or retractions led to pretty stagnated net growth from what we saw as a high watermark in 2024.
13: According to the report, Trump administration policy changes and funding cuts were a major cause.
14: Cuts in federal tax credits for clean vehicles, restrictions placed on wind and solar projects at the federal level, as well as lowering vehicle emission standards, just ended up introducing a lot of uncertainty for manufacturers.
13: Some investment in clean energy continues, but more cancellations have come this year, and the sector is growing far more slowly than it was. So Vining says communities are grappling with the loss of expected jobs and revenue. Climate Connections is produced by the Yale Center for Environmental Communication. To learn more about climate change, visit climateconnections.org.

0: At the tone, we've reached the top of the hour. 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
1: This is the Friday edition of the Public Square. I'm Wayne Shepherd with Dave Zanotti, who's got something on his mind, but you haven't told me what it is, Dave.
2: Wayne, I've just had something that I can't get out of my mind and out of my heart this morning that I want to share with our listeners, because we've come to discover over the years that there are people who listen to our programming to sort of track us down and to take us on. They work to correct us, chastise us, rebuke us. Some are very angry and clearly have a lot of issues that they take out on us. Others are deeply concerned and they just happen to disagree. We get all that. I want folks to understand that we are not in the business of talk radio because we think we're the smartest kids in the world. We just think that discovery radio is important, and we are in a search for the truth, and we're discovering it and sharing it as we best understand. That's one thing. Secondly, we believe that the truth is true always, and that the truth has a name.

0: Jesus said, I am the way, the truth, and the life. And finally, I desperately hope people can understand and that I can communicate this in just a few words. We believe that every human being, no matter how angry, how hurt, how friendly, how imperfect, pick any modifier you want, every human being is an individual created in the unique image of God, and that there is a story for that life that begins and ends with Almighty God. And we treasure that. And we think that our form of government in America actually affords more value to the individual than any other form we've ever seen. That's why we do what we do on the public square.
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3: Today is June 14th. Let's take a look back at today in rock and roll history. Two very different approaches in the studio on both sides of the Atlantic on this date in 1965. First, the Beatles go acoustic with a string quartet as Paul McCartney records Yesterday at Abbey Road Studios in London.
4: Yesterday.
3: Meanwhile, Bob Dylan made his first electric recording at Columbia Studio A in New York, recording the song Like a Rolling Stone with Al Kooper on organ.

1968. 23-year-old Rod Stewart got his first major exposure in the U.S. when he opened a tour with the Jeff Beck Group at the Fillmore in New York. Stewart had a bad case of stage fright and hid behind the speaker cabinet through the first song.

0: and roll birthdays on this date. 1936, the vocalist for the Four Tops, Ronaldo Obie Benson. 1941, Junior Walker. He was, of course, the leader of Junior Walker and the All-Stars. Same day in 41, Harry Nilsson, born Harry Edward Nilsson III in Brooklyn, New York. Muff Winwood, born in 1943 in Birmingham, England. He was the bass player from the Spencer Davis Group along with his younger brother, Steve Winwood. 1945, Rod Argent, the keyboardist from the Zombies. 1949, Yes drummer Alan White. And Barry Melton, he was the late 60s, early 70s singer, songwriter, and guitarist, best known for his work with Country Joe and the Fish, born in 1949 in Brooklyn, New York. And that's a look back at June 14th, today in rock and roll history.
1: 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Words shine like a movie projector on the screen of imagination, creating lifelike images in the mind.
2: 1.
1: Which actors will you place on the screen? Will your voice be first person, I, second person, you, or third person, they?
2: 2.
1: What will be your time perspective? Will your verbs be past tense, was, present tense, am, or future tense, will be? These two simple choices yield 9 different voices. I was.
2: I was walking down Fifth Street, my dog with me, when...
1: I am.
2: I am walking down Fifth Street, my dog with me, when...
1: I will be.
2: I will be walking down Fifth Street, my dog with me, when...
1: You were.
2: You were walking down Fifth Street, your dog with you, when...
1: You are.
2: You were walking down Fifth Street, your dog with you, when...
1: You will be.
2: You will be walking down Fifth Street, your dog with you, when...
1: They were.
2: Sally was walking down Fifth Street, her dog with her, when...
1: They are.
2: Sally is walking down Fifth Street, her dog with her, when...
1: They will be.
2: Sally will be walking down Fifth Street, her dog with her, when... 3.
1: How will you structure your sentences? At one end of the spectrum are long, rambling sentences that bridge from one thought to another in a conversational stream of consciousness reminiscent of how William Faulkner and Jack Kerouac would fill page after page with colorful images without ever feeling the need to take a breath or insert a period that might allow the listener to think a thought or see an image other than the ones they so carefully projected onto the screen of imagination. At the other end, Hemingway. Declarative. Short and tight. Calling upon the imagination to supply what the writer leaves out. Action happening between the lines.
3: For sale, baby shoes, never worn.
1: Faulkner and Hemingway wrote in opposite styles, but each of them won the Nobel Prize in Literature. Faulkner in 49, Hemingway in 54. Faulkner said of Hemingway,
4: "He has never been known to use a word that might send a reader to the dictionary."
1: To which Hemingway replied,
3: "Poor Faulkner. Does he really think big emotions come from big words?"
1: Somewhere between loquacious Faulkner and Spartan Hemingway is the meter, the cadence, the rhythm of syllables that will become a distinctive identifier of your brand, an important part of your audio signature. We're very anxious to hear it. Roy H. Williams.
5: 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Click the Archives button, and Part 1 will be the Monday Morning Memo for September 5th, 2011, and Part 2 will be the memo for September 12th, 2011. Check them out. And we'll see you
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9: This is the History in 5 Minutes podcast, the number one podcast for learning about anything in history in no time at all. I'm your host, Michael Rank. Today's topic is The Most Productive People in History, Part 4, Theodore Roosevelt. We're continuing our series of the most productive people in history due to the reason that I have released a new book on Kindle called The Most Productive People in History, 18 Extraordinarily Prolific Inventors, Artists, and Entrepreneurs, from Archimedes to Elon Musk, which you can get for only 99 cents. Roosevelt's high productivity begins from the early years of his life. One scene illustrates this. In the late 1800s, a doctor visited Roosevelt's family in New York to determine why young Theodore was so sickly. He was severely asthmatic, which was a condition that was often fatal in those days. Dr. Dudley Sargent told the young man that due to his condition and his weak heart, failure to lead a quiet life would result in death. Well, young Theodore shot back as follows. Doctor, I'm going to do all the things you tell me not to do. If I've got to live the sort of life you have described, I don't care how short it is. Well, Roosevelt made good on his word. He and his father built a gym in his house, where he practiced weightlifting and boxing. Roosevelt soon developed a rugged physique and established a lifelong habit of exercise and purposefully straining himself. He joined the rowing team at Harvard. During his European honeymoon a year after graduation, he took a detour and scaled the 15,000-foot Matterhorn in Switzerland. Other careers of his that required physical hardiness were cattle rancher, deputy sheriff, explorer, war hero, and police commissioner. He loved boxing and won Harvard's intramural lightweight championship. Roosevelt continued to spar throughout his political career, even during his days in the White House. One day, he boxed a young artillery officer who smashed a blood vessel in his eye. Roosevelt remained nearly blind in his left eye for the rest of his life. There are many aspects of his personality that made him the highly productive person he became, but one of the most important was that he seized initiative. According to a colleague, his motto was action, action, and more action. He took the reins of whatever task in which he was engaged. Once he determined the correct course of action, Roosevelt moved rapidly. This came of his study of military history, where, in two sides of a battle, the one that took action had the strategic advantage. One episode from 1884 illustrates this trait. His wife died in childbirth, and his mother died of typhoid on the same day in the same house. To begin a new chapter in his life, he moved west to work as a cowboy. A man had intentions on Roosevelt's ranch, so he hired a killer named Paddock to get rid of him. Hearing of this, Roosevelt armed himself and rode over to Paddock's residence to end the situation immediately. He said, "I understand you have threatened to kill me on sight. I have come over to see whether you want to begin the killing." Needless to say, Paddock did not bother him again. Beyond taking action, Roosevelt's productivity also resulted from how he chose to spend his time. He read frequently due to his belief that efficiency did not come from packing in scheduled activities down to every last minute of the day. Rather, it was through the feeding of his intellect. Even during the height of a presidential campaign, he records in his autobiography his schedule, and he packed in nearly 4 hours of reading each day. He enjoyed all sorts of types of literature, from fiction, science, political philosophy, and history. And you can imagine a nervous political aide bursting into a study, telling Roosevelt to put down his copy of Cicero because he was scheduled to begin the day's fourth speech in only 2 minutes. Researcher Robert Talbert notes another explanation for Roosevelt's productivity. It was his method of splitting up his schedule. His reading times were broken up into 45-minute increments, divided between 3 half-hour time slots and 3 1-hour time slots. There's no way that Roosevelt could have known this, but such a segmented approach to reading is the best way for the brain to retain information. A 2008 study from the University of Illinois found that the brain's attentional resources drop after a long period of focusing on a single activity. Even brief diversions can significantly increase one's ability to focus on a task for a long period of time. Roosevelt read widely, and he had omnivorous reading habits. He read absolutely everything, whether Sir Walter Scott, an ornithology, or historical anthologies or Greek classics. He always carried a book with him, whether enforcing the law in the Dakota Badlands or sitting in the Oval Office. Throughout his life, Roosevelt read an average of 5 books a week. A more shallow approach to learning would say that one can only read books in his or her profession or chosen field. But Roosevelt would have taken a bayonet to such an idea. His diverse reading made him informed on nearly any subject in conversation. It also allowed him to add creativity to whatever job he held. For example, Roosevelt's knowledge of the natural world influenced his decision to create the United States Forest Service and established 5 new national parks. He began the wildlife refuge system and set aside 42 million acres for national forest and areas of special interest, such as the Grand Canyon. A final reason for Roosevelt's productivity is a little bit less interesting, but no less important. Roosevelt was an early riser who accomplished the most important duties of the day first. He co-led a disastrous expedition across the Amazon Basin in 1913 and 1914 after his presidency concluded. Although he only ate half rations, despite the backbreaking labor of carrying canoes over land and also enduring sweltering heat, he even suffered bouts of malaria, but Roosevelt still found time to write. He raised funds for the expedition on the condition that he would provide a written account of the journey. These accounts form the basis of his book, Through the Brazilian Wilderness. Despite the difficulties of the expedition, Roosevelt woke up before the rest of the camp, went for his morning swim, after making sure that the water is free of piranhas, then wrote his quota of pages. He wrote in the jungle for 2 reasons. First, the details of the expedition would have been lost if he had waited to write from the comfort of his own home in America. Second, he knew that writing in the beginning of the day gave him energy that would not have been available if he waited until nightfall. Any writer can agree that the excuses for not writing are much more compelling at night than in the morning. While Roosevelt possessed far more physical and mental energy than the average person, his lessons of productivity are many and I think worth considering today. Above all, he would advocate continuous action and forward movement. The worst thing for a man to do, he said, was not to make the wrong decision, but to be fraught with indecision. Nothing good could ever come of that. Here's a quote from him. Far better it is to dare mighty things, to win glorious triumphs, even though checkered by failure, than to rank with those poor spirits who neither enjoy nor suffer much, because they live in a great twilight that knows not victory nor defeat. Well, I don't know about you, but after listening to the life of Roosevelt, it makes me want to join the Rough Riders and storm a hill with a bayonet in hand. But if nothing else, you can experience more vicarious pleasure from his life and feel that forward action by reading about a lot more stories of his background and his derring do in my new book, The Most Productive People in History, 18 Extraordinarily Prolific Inventors, Artists, and Entrepreneurs, from Archimedes to Elon Musk. It's available for only 99 cents on Amazon.com on Kindle, and you can download it today. For more history like this that's offbeat, obscure, but most of all not boring, come check out my website at www.michaelrank.net. There, you can find podcasts and blog posts like this. I'll even throw in a free history ebook that you can grab right now at michaelrank.net/freebook. 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
11: Texas is a land of stories. This is one of them. If you watch old westerns about Texas, you hear names like, well, Tex, Laredo, Rio, Hondo, Amarillo. You hear dialogue like this. Tex, you seen Rio around? Nope. But I saw Amarillo riding off to look for Laredo, and you know wherever Laredo is, Rio's close by. You can't tell whether they're talking about people or places. In modern times, you don't hear people named Hondo and Laredo anymore. Texas babies are named for bigger Texas cities, Dallas, Houston, Austin. Go into any first grade and you can hear a trip around the state. Austin, you and Dallas come up here and help Houston plant those blue bonnets. Fascinating that the original cities took the last names of the founders, and now kids get those last names as first names. Tyler is quite popular, so is Crockett. And so is Beaumont. A generation ago, the most popular Texas boys' names were Michael, Christopher, and Joshua. In modern times, for 3 years running, the most popular boy's name in Texas has been Jose. But Jose was recently nudged out of first place by Jacob. Jose is now in second place, followed closely by Jaden. The most popular Texas girls' names a generation ago were these, Ashley, Jessica, and Amanda. The most popular girls' names today are Isabella, Sophia, and Emma. Many Hispanic baby names for creative naming purposes could come from cities. Goliad, an anagram for Hidalgo, would make a good boy's name. Refugio, locally pronounced Refurio, would make a good boy's name. Roma.

0: would be a possibility for a boy or a girl. Abilene, boy or girl. Lubbock for a boy, Lubbock Anderson. And let's not forget counties. I named one of my sons for Dawson County, named in Dawson, not county. And if I ever have another boy, I'm going to name him after Falcon Dam. Going to just call him Dam, Dam Strong. I'm W.F. Strong. These are stories from Texas. Some of them are true.
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3: This is UN News Today with me, Chalina Dong. The headlines. Early detection of the deadly and rare Ebola strain in DR Congo is critical, says WHO, as new treatment trials get underway. The UN Rights Office urges stronger protections for child safety online. And the UN World Food Program scales up emergency response in South Sudan as catastrophic hunger and malnutrition deepens. 2 weeks into the latest Ebola outbreak, the UN World Health Organization, WHO, has estimated that there are 906 suspected cases of Ebola in the Democratic Republic of the Congo, DRC, including 223 suspected deaths. Since the 15th of May, UN agencies have been supporting both the DRC and neighboring Uganda to contain the outbreak caused by the rare Bundibugyo strain, which spreads through close contact. Anaïs Legand, a WHO technical officer, told reporters in Geneva on Friday.
4: It's a disease that you get when you care for someone. 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And this is terrible because this disease, to avoid getting it, you have to ask communities not to touch someone they love when they are feeling sick. But this is critical.
3: Based on previous outbreaks, the lethality ranges between 30 and 50%. Early detection and community mobilization remain critical to saving lives, with potential treatment and vaccines still being assessed, WHO said on Friday. For confirmed cases, three candidate therapeutics for treatment have been prioritized for clinical trials, Ms. Legand revealed, while a preventative treatment is also being prioritized for those who have been in contact with confirmed cases. Meanwhile, the UN Human Rights Office is calling on governments and technology companies to do more to protect children online, warning that digital platforms often expose young viewers to risks that threaten their safety, privacy, and well-being. High Commissioner Volker Turk said online harms are not inevitable, but are often the result of platform design choices, including features that encourage excessive use. He stressed that protecting children online is an urgent priority, but cautioned against relying solely on blanket social media bans. His office, OHCHR, has released a new set of guidelines, Getting Children's Safety Online Right, which calls for safer platform design, stronger oversight, greater accountability for tech companies, and better protections. The recommendations also encourage governments to involve children in shaping online safety policies and to ensure that age verification measures do not create new privacy risks. The UN warns that restrictions based only on age may fail to address the underlying features that make platforms unsafe and could push children towards less regulated online spaces. Turning to South Sudan finally, where the World Food Program has scaled up its emergency response in Akobo East, delivering vital food and nutrition assistance to hundreds of thousands of people facing catastrophic hunger and malnutrition. The move follows an uptick in violence in early March, which displaced approximately 142,000 people from Akobo County and surrounding areas. Our hope is to continue to reach people in need. Sustained safety and security of humanitarians and humanitarian cargo is therefore crucial, said Mutinta Chimuka, WFP country director in South Sudan. According to the latest Global Famine Alert System update, parts of Akobo County are experiencing catastrophic levels of hunger, with one of four counties at risk of famine if conditions deteriorate. Meanwhile, severe malnutrition among children under five and breastfeeding mothers is rising sharply. Since launching its emergency response 3 weeks ago, WFP has reached more than 60,000 vulnerable people in Akobo, including more than 15,000 people with emergency food assistance, despite aid operations being hampered by insecurity, infrastructure damage, and the rainy season. Chalina Dong, UN News.
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6: Hi there, I'm Thane Maynard. When you see a flying fish, chances

0: are, given its large wing fins, that your first assumption would be that it's a bird. Once they take to the air, they can flap and glide for nearly 200 meters, the length of about 2 football fields. There are about 40 species of flying fish, and with speciation comes morphological differences. The two-wingers variety have 2 well-built pectoral or side fins that provide them with lift that they need to fly. On the other hand, the four-wingers not only use their strong pectoral fins, but also tap into the power of their pelvic or bottom fins. However, the fin that makes the real difference is the tail, which is similar to a rudder on a boat, and it helps steer the flying fish during flight. How they remain in the air can be understood by looking at their anatomy. Flying fish have a rigid frame, streamlined bodies, a reinforced spinal cord, a large cumulative fin surface area, and lower body weight. These are all characteristics that allow the fish to stay in flight due to drag reduction, something that airplane gliders based their design on in the 1930s.
1: The 92nd Naturalist is a production of Cincinnati Public Radio and the Cincinnati Zoo, with support from Cincinnati Public Radio members to spread the good news of the natural world.
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3: Exquisite Corpse. A very unusual and completely amazing story pieced together out of so many parts that it is not possible to describe them all here, so go ahead and just start reading. The full moon lights the silver rails winding around dark mountains and over steep gorges of jagged rock and one freezing cold rushing black mountain river. I wish there was enough time to describe all of the funny twists and turns, especially the elephant clown party, that led up to now, but there isn't enough time because there is a ticking clock. And the 2 passengers we care most about don't know anything about it. In a sleeping berth in the 3rd car from the end of the train are 2 children, 11-year-old twins who have just run away from the circus. The girl's name is Nancy, the boy's name is Joe. They have no idea that those are not their true names, though they will figure it out soon enough. To see what happens next, visit read.gov to read The Exquisite Corpse, a riveting adventure pieced together by John Cheska, Shannon Hale, Daniel Handler, and other popular authors. Explore new worlds. 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
6: Here, have a seat.
7: Now, can you first tell us what it is you're going to do?
8: Sure, I'm going to scrape your face for some face mites.
7: Both of our faces.
8: Both of your faces. If you're willing, participants, yes, both your faces.
6: Well, wait a minute. Hang on a sec. Is this going to hurt?
8: Yes, definitely.
6: Face it, or maybe you don't want to face it. You may not like bugs, but they like you. Look in the mirror. What don't you see? Well, thousands of face mites eking out a cushy living in your pores. And your home? A new study says it's replete with hundreds of species of spiders, lice, beetles, gnats, and more. Now, before you break out the lava soap and the loofah, or the antimicrobial spray and the mop, consider you may be doing more harm than good. We'll explain after we get our faces scraped for mites. I'm Seth Shostak.
7: I'm Molly Bentley. Welcome to Big Picture Science, produced at the SETI Institute, where researchers investigate the nature and origin of life. On Big Picture Science, we step back to get the wide-angle view on science and technology, and in this episode, we do that by zooming in on the tiny creatures that are on and around us. Most are harmless, some are even beneficial, and some are such close evolutionary partners with humans that their DNA can reveal fascinating stories about our ancestry. But bed bugs are annoying, and Zika virus can be dangerous. So when it comes to bugs, when do we surrender, and when do we attack? We'll take a look with all our mites.

0: Well, there's scraping by, something that I frequently find myself doing, and then there's scraping by.
1: Entomologist Michelle Troutwine, she is the curator of entomology at the California Academy of Sciences, is here in studio to give us the mother of all facials. Is that right, Michelle?
2: That's right.
0: Well, before you scrape our faces, tell us what might be so interesting on our faces. I mean, really, why scrape them?
2: So I think most people don't realize, but we actually have two species of mites, microscopic mites, that actually live on our faces, actually all over our bodies. But we have one species that lives a little bit more superficially, kind of at the surface of your hair follicles and your skin. And then another kind of short, tubby mite that lives deeper in your sebaceous glands. And so that one isn't, you know, at surface level.
0: Are you going to look at the genetic constitution of these mites if you find any?
2: Yes, yes. And truthfully, I won't probably find actual whole mites on your face. That actually takes a lot of time, and we need a microscope and a bunch of stuff. But what I'm going to do is scrape your face, and then all the gunk I get off of your face, I'm going to take back to the lab and sequence the DNA of the mites just in the gunk on your face. So it may not be the body of a mite, but it'll be maybe pieces of its exoskeleton.
1: Mite carcasses?
2: That's right. So believe it or not, even though these mites live on our faces, we know very, very little about them, and there's been very little molecular work done on these mites. So almost anything you want to ask about them, there's, you know, something new to discover and something new to learn about. And now we have mite DNA from people who, you know, are from Africa, from Asia, from, you know, South America, all over the world. So, you know, of course, human diversity is so extensive. We have a long way to go before we have a more comprehensive sample. But we have a much better sense now for how these mites vary on people all over the world.
1: Well, let's get those mites out in the open, get them off our faces.
0: I think Molly should go first.
2: I'm getting some mineral oil on a cotton swab here.
1: That sounds painless.
2: And now, can you lift up your glasses?
1: Yeah, I'll take them off.
2: Okay, now I'm just going to rub this on your face. It's greasy. And this is just going to help me get more mite gunk.
1: And gunk is that technical term that you use in
2: yes.
1: the labs.
2: Gunk is what mites like to live in and what they like to eat, apparently. So, yep. And I'm going to do it along this area that I never knew it had a name, but it's called your nasolabial fold. It starts from your nose and goes down kind of along both sides of your mouth, that crease there. Apparently, in the literature, we've found that that's a great place for mites to live, maybe because it's kind of a greasy area. Mites love that.
0: Smile line.
2: Yeah, right. And your smile lines. That's a better name than nasolabial fold.
1: Okay.
2: Now, here is the chemical spatula, so it's not too scary, right?
1: No, it's small.
2: Yeah.
1: A tiny spatula. Doesn't
2: and
1: look
2: now,
1: too sharp. Seth, don't look like you're getting out of this. You are doing this as well.
0: I'm waiting to see if she uses a belt sander for this.
2: Okay, now tell me how this feels. I'm going to scrape your face right along your smile lines. There you go. How does that feel?
1: Yeah, it does not hurt.
2: Okay.
1: It actually feels kind of nice.
2: All right, well, I'm going to do it a little harder then.
1: Because I know how many mites you're getting rid of. What exactly is a mite?
2: So a mite, you're not going to like this, but a mite is a close relative of a spider or a tick. So it's got eight legs. It's an arachnid. And it, you know, has an exoskeleton. It has a lot of kind of stubby little legs, a long tail that fits perfectly right into your hair follicle. It's actually a pretty adorable little creature if you get to know it.
1: There's some gunk on the end of the spatula. It could be lots of things, though. It could be sweat.
2: Yeah, you're
1: right. Face lotion is on there?
2: I'm sure there's a lot of things in there. So it's not just mites. In fact, we have to use special genetic markers to pull out the mite DNA because you're right. There's a lot of other gunk inside the gunk.
1: Does that conclude the face scraping for me?
2: It does, but let me give you some dilute alcohol so you can wipe the oil off your face.
1: Okay, so I'm wiping that off. All right, Seth, get over here.
0: Oh.
1: Oh, yes.
2: I think when you get nervous, more mites come to the surface of your face.
0: So that's a good thing.
2: Good
0: you can get rid of them.
2: Yeah.
0: Have them all jumping out of their burrows like prairie dogs. Do you have any idea how many mites are inhabiting the typical skin of a typical person? I mean, are we talking 100? Are we talking 1,000,000? When we talk about our microbiome, it's often said 10 times as many bacteria, you know, inside you as you have cells in your body. Well, apparently that number's wrong, but it's still maybe twice as many or something like that. How many mites are we talking about here? Is it?
2: I think thousands would be a fair estimate, although it's just hard to imagine. You know, I would say definitely from hundreds to thousands. Now I have the chemical spatula. I'm going to scrape it on your face here. How does that feel?
0: Okay.
2: Gunk, wipe it up. Perfect.
1: But now, won't the mite population be uneven, that it'll be decimated around our face lines? And
0: yeah, do these mites migrate? I mean, do they move around?
2: You know, we don't know, but I assume actually that they do migrate. One little bit of evidence that I have for that is I've actually sampled my ears and my nose, because believe it or not, these mites also live in your ears. And the mites in my ears are very genetically similar to the ones on my nose, and so I feel like at some point there must be, you know, they have to move very, very slowly, but I think there must be some movement of populations across your face.
0: Do they ever move, you know, off your face to somebody else's face, or do they take up residence with you and stay there till they're dead?
2: Well, that's an interesting part of our study. We found, here, I'll take this, you take this.
0: Okay.
2: An interesting part of our study, we found that mites aren't shared between strangers very frequently. So you do share mites within family, so with your partner or spouse, and you also share mites with your offspring. So it seems like for mites to transfer between people, you really need close physical contact. They're not kind of just jumping off, you know, between us right now here.
1: What do you call a group of mites? A bevy of mites?
2: A gaggle
1: of mites?
0: Pod.
2: We might be able to invent that one. We should work on that. Now, stay here and let me give you stuff to get the oil off your face.
0: All right.
1: Should we be concerned that there are so many mites on us? Does that mean we're not doing our job and keeping clean?
2: No, that has nothing to do with keeping clean, and I think you should have no concern that you have mites on you. One of the things we've found is that these mites have a very, very ancient association with humans and probably originated with our species, if not before. And so what that means is that we've been living and evolving with these mites for all of our history, so they're a very natural part of your skin ecosystem.
0: How often do you change your pillowcase? I'm just sort of curious.
1: I think just give up on it now.
2: Exactly.
1: Bother washing anything. Okay, so Michelle, you're going to take those mite scrapings from Seth and from me to the lab and do genetic tests on them. And what might it reveal about us?
2: So what I'm interested in understanding more about right now is how these mites have evolved on humans over long periods of time. And what our studies have shown so far is that, you know, again, that these mites have been associated with us since we originated in Africa. And as we dispersed around the world and kind of split off into separate populations and different populations of humans evolved, these mites evolved with us. And so what that means is that people from different parts of the world have different lineages of mites. And so what I'm going to be looking at is how much genetic diversity is there in people from, you know, of European ancestry versus people of African ancestry versus people of Asian ancestry, and so on and so on. And then try to understand more about when these lineages split from each other and what are the genetic differences between these lineages and how is it and why is it that different skin types support different mite populations.
1: So would it actually, by tracing back the lineage of mites, is it able to reveal something even surprising about human lineages and where they split? So you can use them as a tracer for what humans have been doing.
2: Right, and that's what is so incredible. And right now, all of that is kind of potential. What I've done so far really just shows that these mites do reflect human evolution. So they're not just these kind of bugs on our faces, right? They're these incredible storytellers that can potentially reveal more about our history than we could get from our own genetics or from fossils and so on.
0: And they're kind of durable, too, in the sense that maybe you get a different set of mites if you look at people in Asia, for example, than here in North America. But if I go and live in Asia for 5 years and come back, I won't have Asian mites. I'll still have whatever mites I had before I went.
2: I think so, unless, you know, if you married an Asian woman there, you know, you might be able to host some Asian mites. But one of the most interesting things that I've found that I can't really figure out right now is that we find this one global lineage of mites that exists on people from all over the world. But it also is the only lineage that really exists on Europeans. So we find these African and Asian lineages that can exist on people from Africa and Asia and from South America, because those people in South America are often this genetic mix of Africans and Asians. But Europeans, for whatever reason, can't host these African and Asian mites. So, yeah, if you moved to Asia, I would expect that you probably wouldn't.
1: And do the mites stay loyal for a long time? So you have African mites, but then if you have African Americans who have lived here for many, many generations, do they still have African mites or do they have African American mites? Or
2: so that was, to me, the most fascinating part of the study that we just finished, is that we found that African Americans who, again, have been living here for generations still host African mites. So it really seems like our mite populations are very stable.
1: Very mighty.
2: They're vertically transmitted, meaning they go from, you know, parent to offspring. And, yeah, there's not a lot of sharing. And there's potentially this skin types constrain the type of mite lineage that you might host.
1: Well, then, is it possible you might find... supposedly I have some Irish lineage, but I think it goes back a long ways. Might you find a Irish mite on me?
2: So far we've found that this European mite lineage is found on people, again, from all over the world. It's also rapidly expanding. And so I think that might reflect European colonization, the fact that over the past several hundred years, Europeans are moving all over the world, and perhaps their mites are too. Now, almost everyone that we've sampled has been in the United States. I think if I went to Europe and really found, sampled small populations of people who had been in the same places for many, many, many generations, I think we might be able to differentiate between, you know, your Irish mites and some, you know, Eastern European mites. But so far, we haven't had that kind of depth of sampling yet.
1: So rather than the fighting Irish, it might be the miting Irish.
0: Yeah. Oh, mighty.
1: Can you say something more about the evolution of these mites with humans? The emergence of humans has been a very long process over millions of years. If we look at our primate ancestors, did the mites evolve with us? And I guess I want a picture of those early mite years. At some point, these bugs got on to either humans or proto-humans, mm-hmm. and then did they change along with us?
2: Well, what I'd expect is that these mites originated with early mammals, and so then as mammals speciated, these mites simply speciated with mammals. And so my guess would be that we inherited our mites from our primate ancestors, and then as each kind of homo species or hominin species emerged, they had a distinct lineage of mites on them. Now, one of the amazing things that gets me really interested in doing more of this research is that the lice studies have shown that the divergences of lice lineages are so ancient that probably they reflect the divergence not of modern human populations, but of other homo species.
1: But we don't all have lice on our heads.
2: Exactly, but we do all have mites, which means these mites could tell the story even more finely scaled manner.
1: Do they have scales?
2: No, but they do have these wonderful little rings around their tails that are very decorative.
1: Michelle, thank you so much for coming into our studio.
2: Sure, thank you so much for having me.
1: Now, is that a biohazard that you're actually taking out of the studio? Do you need it? Does it need any
2: yes,
1: protection?
2: Yes, we need some government escorts to get us out back to the lab.
1: Michelle Troutwine is the curator of entomology at the California Academy of Sciences. Well, Seth, you ready to have your mites put under the microscope?
0: The microscope. Yes. Yes, I want to see them up close. I mean, they see me up close all the time, right down there in the pores of my nose.
1: Well, it's interesting what Michelle said. You really can't get rid of these guys because they'll recolonize, if that's the right word. They're all over your body.
0: And apparently, I mean, every mammal has them, so I guess they're not doing any damage. Might be doing some good. And I got to say, they don't make a lot of noise at night, so they don't keep me up that way. So,
1: so it's best that we just make peace with these mites, I think.
0: Peace with your mites. Well, Michelle Troutwine says these face mite DNA results will be coming back from the lab in a couple of weeks, and it'll tell us maybe our ancestry. We'll post the results on our website if they're not too embarrassing. But meanwhile, while tiny critters like mites like you, they also like your home. Next, a new study that says that a cornucopia of tiny critters share your postal code and your kitchen counter and your living room rug. But don't panic. It's okay. Unless we're talking bed bugs.
3: You might not have any reaction initially, but then after they bite you more and more, you begin to start developing a reaction to their bites, and you'll end up with having small red dots. And so this is a good indicator that bed bugs are there.
1: Also coming up, the sequencing of the bed bug genome has us asking, to which creepy crawlers do we surrender, and against which do we mount an attack? We'll explain, with all our mites, next.
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7: Today we invent the library. The University of Houston's College of Engineering presents this series about the machines that make our civilization run and the people whose ingenuity created them. For you and me, libraries like automobiles and telephones seem to have been there always. When we celebrate the ancient libraries, it's the building down the street that's apt to form our mental picture. Just how much has changed becomes clearer when I look at the rich account of libraries in my 1911 and 1970 issues of the Encyclopedia Britannica. The library of our imagination isn't much older than automobiles or telephones. I mean that public place where the books that you and I jointly own are catalogued and lent out to us. The idea of sharing our goods that way is, of course, pure socialism, and it came into being with other forms of socialism around 1850. The free public lending library has actually emerged from time to time ever since the 17th century, and those origins are all distinctly American. The Massachusetts Bay Company provided a public collection of books as early as 1629. Salisbury, Connecticut created a public reading room for children in 1803. Perhaps the oldest public library, in the sense that we know it, is the one established in Peterborough, New Hampshire in 1833. Boston formed a free public library in 1848, but New Hampshire was the first state to establish general funding for public libraries. They passed the legislation in 1849. The British Encyclopedia Britannica makes no bones about crediting America with this remarkable institution, and it was clearly part and parcel of the new movement toward American industrial reform. It's significant that 1850 was the same year the first nationwide labor union was formed, and that it was the printers' union. So, from now on, Americans would read as no other people ever had. In 1862, Congress passed the Morrill Act. It provided land to every state for colleges whose prime purpose would be teaching students agriculture and the mechanical arts. But they were not to exclude general studies and the classics. They were, in short, to create an educated and functional citizenry. Today, those moral schools have become major state universities throughout the land. The 1911 Britannica was already boasting that America had 10,000 libraries of 1,000 volumes or more. Today, I could stand in my own yard and throw a stone that would hit one of 10 private homes with holdings that large, for we've reaped the fruit of having socialized our reading. When I did my undergraduate work at Oregon State, I'd pass a wrought iron fence on the way to class. The letters OAC were woven into the ironwork. The old name, Oregon Agricultural College, had been changed, but the impetus was the same. I was the beneficiary of a mid-19th century decision that we rank-and-file Americans would read and be educated. And at the core of that decision was the remarkable idea that you and I would jointly own books. I'm John Leinhard at the University of Houston, where we are interested in the way inventive minds work.

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2: Jordan asks, tonight I was outside and noticed a big light ring around the moon. I've never seen this before. I'm curious to know why there's a ring around it.
1: You are listening to
0: the Ontario Science Center.
2: Hi, this is the Redshift Report, coming to you from the Ontario Science Center in Toronto, Canada. And I'm your host, Ken Dixon. I've got researcher programmer Walter Stoddard here to illuminate me and you on Jordan's question. Thanks for coming by, Walter.
3: Always a pleasure, Ken.
2: All right, so when Jordan wrote in, it would have been right around the time of a full moon. So it'd be big and bright in the sky, and being springtime here in Canada, the nights are pretty cold. So we've got a full moon, I've got a cold night. I imagine this has something to do with what Jordan's seen.
3: That's right. Those are key ingredients to seeing that moon halo. They also happen around the sun as well.
2: Okay.
3: And what they are is simply ice crystals high up in the atmosphere that refract the light. And the light coming from the moon or coming from the sun passes through the light crystal. Through the ice crystal,
2: right,
3: and then it ends up being bent. It goes in a slightly different path, and so you end up actually a rather specific one of about 22 degrees off of its original path as it passes through the crystal, and so you end up with this ring 22 degrees away from the moon.
2: Yeah, I don't think I've ever seen one of these myself. Maybe you can. Have you seen one, Walter, outside or beyond a photograph?
3: I have.
2: What does this thing look like if I'm looking up at the moon?
3: Well, what it looks like is you'll see the moon.
2: Right.
3: And typically it needs to be bright, and so it will be full or close to full. And then you'll see a complete circle around the moon itself, and so some distance away from
2: right.
3: the moon.
2: So almost, yeah. So not like a second moon. It's just like a big ring around the moon, a big moon ring.
3: Yeah. Now, it's funny, though, that you should say not quite a second moon, because there's a such thing as what's called a moon dog. You also get sun dogs, and what they are is almost like a ghost image. Again, at that 22 degrees away,
2: right,
3: and it has to do with the exact same process of the light being bent as it passes through the crystals, the ice crystals in the air. And so you could get a false image on either side of the moon that looks like a small, very, very dim moon. But those are very rare because the moon's not very bright.
2: Right.
3: So typically, you'll get a sun dog, though.
2: A sun... Okay, right. And so it'll be the same thing that's happening then. It'll be the light coming through tiny little ice crystals. I mean, these aren't ice crystals that are down on the ground or, down around my face. These are the ones way up in the air, way up in the clouds.
3: That's right.
2: That I might not be the least bit aware of, but they're up there anyway, and it's the light that comes through them. I have to say this right. It refracts. Through the ice crystal.
3: That's right.
2: And makes this second image or makes this ring depending on what the weather conditions are.
3: Exactly right. Yeah, refraction is that property of when light moves from one medium to another. So in this case, from air into ice.
2: Okay.
3: And you'll see it. A great example is if you have a glass of water and you put a spoon in that glass of water and you look at it,
2: right,
3: and it'll look like the spoon is broken.
2: Oh, sure, right. The straw looks like it's bent when you put it in.
3: Exactly, and you pull it out and it's fine, it's straight. And that's because we're looking at the top half of it just through air, and we're looking at the bottom half through air and then through water. And so the light is actually bent and travels a different path. And it's that moving from one medium to another where you get, and it's called refraction, because the speed of light, it slows down as it goes through the second medium.
2: This explanation is sounding... Yeah, it's sounding something like what I've heard that explains why rainbows are out there as well. That, again, it's this... In a rainbow case, it's not moonlight through ice. It's sunlight through raindrops.
3: That's right.
2: It's refracting off, and then... Well, this isn't quite the same then, because... In the moon's case, I'm ending up with a double moon, and in the raindrop case, I'm not ending up with a second sun. I'm ending up with a rainbow.
3: Well, what you're right, though. It is the same. It's exactly the same process that's taking place. We're looking at again refraction.
2: Right.
3: But what's happening in the case of a rainbow, and you can actually get it caused by moonlight.
2: Okay.
3: Again, if the moon is bright enough, and you have either rain or putting the droplets in the air, or if you have a waterfall, anything that's kicking up water droplets
2: right,
3: in the air. Now, in this case, though, what we have is we have the light source behind us. So we're not looking at the sun. We have the sun behind us.
2: Okay.
3: Or a really bright moon or
2: right.
3: a really bright light source. And it's being both refracted and reflected by the water droplets. And so it's actually being reflected back to us. So the sun's behind us. The water's in front of us.
2: Right.
3: And the what happens is as the light passes through that droplet of water,
2: right.
3: and there's millions of them, but as it passes through a single droplet, it is reflected off of the back of the droplet
2: okay.
3: and comes back towards us. Now, in that process, it's not just bent
2: right.
3: at a different angle, but because you have different wavelengths in the light, each wavelength is bent either more or less than the other.
2: Uh-huh.
3: And so the rainbow gets, in a sense, like a prism. It gets
2: right.
3: it gets spread out, and so that spectrum of light, it gets spread out, and you end up with the that it being displayed as you would through a prism.
2: Right. Because okay, so in my the sunlight beaming down or in my moonlight beaming down, it has all these different colors in it.
3: That's right.
2: And it what it takes is that prism or that raindrop to have this light split from being all colors in one to splitting into its individual parts. And
3: that's
2: that
3: right.
2: happens when it kind of bounces off the raindrop at slightly different angles.
3: There's a bit of internal reflection that's happening there, as well as that refraction,
2: right.
3: which is happening at different amounts for different wavelengths.
2: Right. So wouldn't this mean then if I've got sunlight coming into a raindrop and it breaks up to a prism or breaks it up into a spectrum of color, I get that. Why don't I see a million little rainbows in the sky, one from each raindrop? What's the idea that all these raindrops are acting like they're one massive prism out there?
3: That's right. That's a brilliant question. And the key there is that each drop, based on the angle of where you're standing, the position you're standing creates a specific angle with that particular drop and the sun behind you over your shoulder. And what happens is each drop, from your point of view, is only reflecting one color. And so each drop can only reflect one color to you in your position.
2: Okay.
3: And so this multitude of millions of drops in the air
2: right.
3: forms almost like an array, and each one reflects a particular color and based on their position relative to you in the sun. And so you end up seeing the whole spectrum spread out because it's each one is representing a particular color.
2: Great. I think I get it. So Jordan's moon halo was moonlight passing through ice crystals. My rainbow is a result of light passing through raindrops.
3: That's right.
2: Brilliant. Thanks, Walter.
3: My pleasure.
2: And thanks to you, too, Jordan, for sending in the question. If you listening in want to crack at one of our Science Center researchers, go ahead. Drop us an email by visiting redshiftnow.ca. And once you're there, click the Contact Us button. It's easy. That's it for this episode of the Redshift Report. I'm Ken Dixon. Remember, question everything, especially me.
4: Science, but not the boring kind.

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1: The Public News Service Wednesday afternoon update, I'm Mike Clifford. An official with the Department of Health and Human Services says the agency has frozen all child care payments to the state of Minnesota after allegations of fraudulent daycare centers. That from ABC News. They report Deputy Secretary Jim O'Neill said in a post that HHS is tightening requirements for payments from the administration for children and families to all states, requiring a justification and a receipt or photo evidence. ABC notes the move comes after an unverified online video from a conservative influencer, Nick Shirley, alleging fraud in child care and Somali communities in Minneapolis. Minneapolis officials dispute the allegations. Meantime, as folks in Ohio prepare to enter the new year, the League of Women Voters of Ohio is urging residents to consider civic engagement as part of their New Year's resolutions, arguing it can help people feel more connected to decisions that affect their communities.
2: The nonpartisan organization says the start of a new year is often when people reflect on personal goals and consider changes they want to make in their lives. Jen Miller, executive director of the League, says civic participation fits naturally into that moment of reflection.
3: The new year is a great reset. It's a time for us to think about who we've been and where we've been and what we want to be different. Thinking about how government represents us is a critical piece of that.
2: Miller says many Ohioans closely follow political developments but don't always see civic participation as something they can actively do on a regular basis. Farah Siddiqui reporting.
1: And as 2025 comes to a close, Connecticut advocacy groups are looking to hit the ground running in 2026. The coming legislative session will be shorter than the one in 2025, running from February to early May.
4: Despite this, there's hope legislation on various social and consumer issues will pass. AARP Connecticut is focusing on laws providing supports for caregivers, consumer protections, and affordable high-speed internet. John Erlinghauser with AARP Connecticut says given the pushback from providers, defending the net equity program is a high priority.
5: It's necessary because when the affordable connectivity program expired at the federal level, it left a big void in high-speed internet. That is not only important in fighting social isolation, but also helps with telehealth and safety, other things, and it keeps people connected.
4: Along with this, Erlinghauser hopes to see the state implement no-excuse absentee voting after a state referendum lifted a ban on it. I'm Edwin J. Vieira.
1: And a new study finds that pregnancy raises the woman's risk of cardiovascular complications like heart attack, stroke, hypertension, and even death. Researchers at Massachusetts General Hospital looked at medical records from 56,000 pregnancies. Dr. Amir Ahmed is a cardiologist with Dignity Health and a volunteer with the American Heart Association.
6: Pregnancy itself is a big cardiovascular risk factor for patients who have underlying risk factors, but even patients who don't should be aware that there could be cardiovascular complications related to pregnancy, and that may have longstanding implications for them.
1: Heart disease is the number one killer of new moms. This is Public News Service.
7: With Affordable Care Act subsidies expiring today, many folks in Montana will ring in the new year with higher health insurance costs.
8: While the U.S. House is set to vote on the subsidies in January, it doesn't help people who've already made coverage decisions for the month. That includes former University of Montana adjunct professor Bradley Cook. He lives in Hamilton, Montana, and says his premiums went from $260 a month to almost $700 a month. He says his deductible also more than doubled, which he describes as simply prohibitive.
9: My Social Security isn't doubling, so it, in effect, was like a $15,000 expense out of pocket before I get any real insurance help. So I had to just cancel that.
8: People making more than 400% of the poverty level will no longer get the ACA extended subsidies. I'm Laura Hatch reporting.
7: In Minnesota, now accepting applications for paid leave benefits under a new statewide program. The high-profile law takes effect Thursday. State lawmakers say they want to ensure a smoother rollout by welcoming enrollees early.
10: The legislature approved startup funds, but over time, benefits will be covered by a payroll tax shared by participating employees and their employers. Supporters say it helps workers with limited access to these perks when they need to step away for medical reasons. The Department of Employment and Economic Development's Evan Rowe reminds those eligible they can get up to 12 weeks of partial wage replacement for personal leave or up to 12 weeks when caring for a loved one. There's a 20-week cap when those needs overlap.
11: Most common example where you'd have both types of leave might be a mother who's giving birth to a child.
10: This program is not linked to the fraud fallout seen in human services programs in Minnesota, but Roe acknowledges the scrutiny over state government right now. I'm Mike Moen.
7: Finally, West Virginia and other Appalachian states counting on federal investment in clean energy are seeing those funds vaporize, leaving communities uncertain about jobs, reduced emissions, and their economic future.
12: A new report from Reimagine Appalachia outlines specific projects across the state hanging in limbo, including a $129 million grant from the Department of Energy to build utility-scale solar farms on two former surface mine sites in Nicholas County. Rika Rothenstein, a senior research associate for the group, says the frozen funding has huge impacts on the region.
13: Those solar farms would produce 250 megawatts of electric power, and that's enough to service around 39,000 homes.
12: The findings show nearly 70% of projected clean energy jobs in Appalachian states are now at risk. This is Nadia Romlagan for West Virginia News Service.
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14: One, zero, and liftoff.

That's it. That was a long day. 36 hours. About 3 hours of sleep in there somewhere. Half of it on a bus, half of it on a plane. But there it is. So now the journey really begins.

0: as we led up to that whole operation, we had a huge set of work ahead of us. Stowing the rover and getting it ready for shipment meant a lot of shifts in a row, a lot of complex operations with the vehicle. And you have to remind yourself, every time you pick that rover up, it's almost $1 billion worth of hardware that you're watching out for every time you do something with it. So that part got to be really white knuckles for us. It makes us a little nervous sometimes. I mean, you worry about the environment. It's on a forklift. It gets put on the back of a flatbed truck and then run down the highway to March Air Force Base from JPL. And that whole transport is just like you're driving any other truck down the highway. So it's full of bumps and it takes lumps and so it's one of those that you worry about for sure. It's a very impressive operation to get the shipping containers up into the aircraft. These boxes are incredibly large, and even as big an aircraft as the C-17 is, it is barely big enough to fit these boxes. There's an entire team of Air Force reservists who help us load this, led by the loadmaster, who was in charge of the winching operation. Basically, they use the aircraft cable system and hydraulic winch to hook up to the container and tow it on board. As that happens, you have a team of about 8 other Air Force crew members, plus all of the payload crew members, all of the MSL crew members that we had with us, watching all of the corners, making sure that everything was clearing and that the measurements were right and that we weren't going to run into a problem if the shipping container got offline for any reason. Even despite the best planning, we can find ourselves in a spot where we still have to solve some of the problems. We need thick plywood to reduce the contact pressure on the wheels on the shipping container. You have this thing which weighs, 10,000 pounds or more, and you have to make sure you don't punch a hole in the aircraft floor. So we had to get thicker plywood. We had to make emergency calls out here to Kennedy Space Center to make sure that enough plywood was on hand when we landed so that we would actually have that same accommodation on the way off of the aircraft.
1: Please remain seated with your seatbelt
0: fastened until we reach cruise altitude. I will notify you when it is safe to move around. Thank you. All of those operations had to be undone once we got down to the ground here at KSC. And so the operations on the tarmac, including the offloading of the shipping containers, had to be done just in the same way. The same crew after the 5-hour flight stepped up and had to check all of those clearances again, make sure all of the rigging was out of the way and that the winch system was ready to help lower the shipping containers down the ramp. You didn't want it to get the shipping container to get away from you and roll out onto the tarmac and get out of control. So, but they did a really nice, careful job. And again, we had all of the same crew that were there at March Air Force Base here at KSC, plus our arrival crew. We had a fresh crew of folks who were well rested to be able to take care of a lot of the ground operations once we arrived here, so that those of us who had been going for almost 48 hours straight didn't have to also finish out that part of the job. We're about to send our baby on a very long journey to go spend its life exploring the surface of Mars. It's a big leap of faith to be able to hand off the vehicle. They have a great team on the launch vehicle side, and they're ready to take care of it. But we are definitely nervous parents.
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3: G'day and welcome to SciRoPod. I'm Glenn Paul. You're probably familiar with the East Australian Current, if from nothing more than the 2003 animated film Finding Nemo, where the current is portrayed as a superhighway for marine life to travel down the east coast of Australia. In a recent paper published in the journal Nature Climate Change, scientists have found that riding the current could now take Nemo further south than he might like to travel. Oceanographers have identified a series of ocean hotspots around the world generated by strengthening wind systems that have driven oceanic currents, including the East Australian Current, polewards beyond their known boundaries. The study, which involved an international science team, found that the hotspots have formed alongside ocean currents that wash the east coast of the major continents, and their warming is at a rate far exceeding the average rate of ocean surface warming. Co-authors of the paper, CSIRO's Dr. Wenju Chai and visiting scientist Dr. Mike McFadden from the United States National Oceanic and Atmospheric Administration, worked together on the project and joined me on the phone. Firstly, Wenju, what actually prompted an international effort?
1: The initiation of this project was a study that we had done years ago looking at the Tasman sea warming. And we have shown that over the past 50 years, the Tasman sea warming rate is actually faster than the global oceanic average, 2 to 3 times faster. And it could link to the climate change forcing factors such as ozone depletion and perhaps also greenhouse warming, but we were not sure. So we'd like to see if this is forced by climate change, then we should have other evidence in other oceanic current system.
3: Right. So with evidence in mind, how do you measure this accurately? Do you, for example, Mike, have reliable records to fall back on to make comparisons?
4: In fact, there are only a few of these ocean currents. When you mentioned the East Australian Current, we've seen this warming signal now in other currents around the world, for example, the Gulf Stream off the east coast of the U.S., the Kuroshio Current off the east coast of Asia. These currents are very strong, so it's difficult to make direct measurements of the current flows in these regions for sustained periods of time. What we relied on for this study was a long history of occasional measurements plus a computer model that represented the dynamics of these currents, and we basically blended the two, the sparse data and the computer model code for how these currents should respond to wind forcing. And from that analysis, we derived indications that the currents have undergone a systematic change over the last 50 to 100 years.
3: Right, and these are as a result of these strengthening wind systems. So where does the cause of that lay?
4: Well, the fingerprint of climate change is on this, because we know from other studies, independent studies, that the tropical zone is expanding, that the trade wind system is moving northward, and that links into all the other wind and current systems of the ocean. So the fact that the global tropics are expanding, the fact that we see this warming in all the mid-latitude currents like the East Australian Current, Gulf Stream, and Kuroshio Current off of East Asia tell us that the likely culprit here is climate change.
3: I see. But then, Wenju, how sure are you that this is a result of climate change and not just natural changes that would otherwise occur in oceans over time?
1: Natural change do occur, but we have a lot of other evidence, as Mike just pointed out. And over southern Australia, for example, this study pointed out the current is moving forward, but we also have the weather system that have been moving forward. Southern Australia, as you know, has just been through a decade-long drought, and that is associated with weather systems moving forward. In Perth, for example, that kind of drought condition has been persisting for over more than 35 years. And so when you put all this evidence together, we could say there is at least a part that is driven by climate change.
3: Okay, so aside from these local ecological implications, what other impacts does a change in these currents bring?
1: So there are some ecological impacts. So we had quite a bit of observations showing that the boundaries of marine biodiversity has been changing, the biota has been changing, and a lot of species have been moving further forward. For example, the New South Wales sea urchin has been seen in Tasmania, and while they are in Tasmania, they are eating those giant carp. Now, carp is a shelter for quite a lot of other species, so it has quite a bit of knock-on effect. They also have implications for aquaculture, as we know that Tasmania is a farm ground for salmon, and farming salmon needs a good temperature range, and so the food that is produced for salmon also need to have a good temperature range. And so we could also see quite a lot of other introduced species that are introduced in Victoria water, for example, a shore crab. We are now seeing them further and further south in Tasmania water. So there are quite a bit of impact on ecosystems.
5: Right. So then with all this, bringing all this together, what's the upshot? Will the situation worsen? And if so, how quickly do you think?
4: There is a trend to these currents. They appear to be moving poleward over the past 100 years by a couple of hundred kilometers. In some cases, they appear to be strengthening. These changes are related to changes in the wind field that we suspect strongly are related to climate change. The likelihood is, if we were to take these pieces of evidence and project into the future, that these kinds of trends will continue. What the impacts are a little bit uncertain because there's so many feedbacks in the climate system that may either amplify or dampen some of these trends. But there are issues that we should be concerned about because, for example, if you take the Gulf Stream, which flows off the east coast of the U.S., it carries 100 times more water from the equatorial region to the pole, 100 times more water in this current than all the world's rivers combined. So it's a massive flow. And that's just one of these current systems. They're transporting a tremendous amount of heat and water poleward. And the reason, for example, that Western Europe has a milder winter than the Eastern U.S. is in part because of this transport of warm water from the tropics to the pole region. And so, you know, if these currents are shifting northward, it implies changes in the climates of Europe, North America, of Australia, and other regions of the globe. So it's a trend that we've noted. We're very interested in following up on this study about what some of the more detailed climate implications may be. And already, as Wenju has mentioned, we can see the implications for marine ecosystems in the East Australia current region.
5: So you, as a representative of the Northern Hemisphere, what's the most important message then for policymakers to come from this research?
4: Well, this research is pointing to another manifestation of human impact on climate, one of many manifestations. It's yet another reason why we should be concerned about how our activities are affecting the world in which we live. And from that point of view, as with all climate changes, there will be winners and losers depending on what the impacts are. But it's real, it's happening, and it's something that we should be concerned about.
5: Mm-hmm. And Wenju, your thoughts?
1: Yes, I'd like to echo mine's concern. A lot of implications, we don't quite understand them yet. So, for example, you have accelerated warming, and that warming covers a great depth from surface to 1,000 meters. And that is going to do to our sea level rise locally faster than the global average. And that would have its own set of impact as well. So I think we need to take this kind of change seriously.
5: Absolutely. Well, if they ever decide to do a second Finding Nemo movie, there's some serious plot lines there, that's for sure. Thank you both for talking to me about it today.
4: Thank you, Glenn.
1: Thank you, Glenn.
5: Doctors Wenju Chai and Mike McFadden. And for more information, you can find us online at www.csiro.au. You can like us on Facebook or follow us on Twitter at CSIRO News.
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7: Hold on to your coffee cup. 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
7: A partnership between NASA and the Unimodal Company could usher in the next generation high-speed transportation system. 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Passengers enter pod-like vehicles and type in their destination. A computer navigates and drives the pod on magnetically levitated guideways, rerouting to avoid traffic jams. The lightweight pods hold up to 3 passengers, travel up to 150 miles per hour, and move 14,000 people every 60 minutes. Unimodal is providing the SkyTran pod vehicle and advanced transportation technology, while NASA is contributing

0: This is Rick Pettigrew again with the top stories of the past week in the audio news from Archaeologica. As we've done since 2001, we selected four news items posted online by our partner, Archaeologica.org. Please go to the Archaeology Channel Facebook page and tell us what you think, or post a message on our social networking site, ArchaeoSeek. A cemetery excavation in the UK has found some interesting patterns in burials from the Roman period. A rock shelter in the Sahara Desert of Libya was used as a burial site for thousands of years. Chinese archaeologists in the same province as the Terracotta Warrior site at Xi'an report finding 3,000-year-old bronze armor. And a rock shelter in the high desert of southeastern Oregon was in use as early as 12 or 13,000 years ago. Please remember that we couldn't do this show without a little help from our friends, so we're really grateful to our supporting members. If you like this show and are not already a member, please get on board and send us some support. Go to the new and improved archaeologychannel.org and participate in our membership program. And now, here's Laura Pettigrew with the audio news from Archaeologica. We hope you find this to be a valuable part of your day.
1: Welcome to the audio news from Archaeologica. I'm Laura Pettigrew, and these are the headlines in archaeological and historical news from March 3rd to March 9th, 2013. Our first story is from England, where a recently completed cemetery excavation close to Colchester's Roman Circus has revealed that some citizens marked their grave plots with ditches and wooden fences. Researchers previously speculated that during the Roman period, those unable to afford stone monuments might have used wooden markers or mounds of earth to distinguish individual burials. Now, a four-month investigation by Colchester Archaeological Trust has unearthed clusters of burials dated by grave goods and other finds to the 2nd and 3rd centuries. Lines of small post holes surround some of the burials. Researchers have excavated about 400 inhumations and cremations. They found areas of fenced burials at either end of the site, which seems to be a collection of little plots used by different groups or families. Few skeletal remains have survived due to Colchester's acidic soil. However, researchers found pots, and in two cases, mirrors in some of the fenced graves. Iron studs indicate that several bodies wore shoes at the time of burial, while one grave contained a jet medallion carved with the face of Medusa. Narrow ditches demarcated some of the burial plots, a practice hinted at during previous excavations in Colchester. Closer examination of the boundary ditches on the latest dig led to a poignant discovery: small, shallow grave cuts arranged in lines end to end. While no skeletons have survived, the size and shape of the graves have led the team to interpret them as those of children. The site seems to contain an unusually high number of child burials. Most of them are unaccompanied, but in some, excavators found miniature pots, which researchers have come to recognize as a diagnostic feature of children's graves. One particularly well-furnished grave held a mirror, a pair of iron shears, and what could be a small copper alloy candlestick. These graves were characteristically shallow and lacked coffins. A few of them contained vessels that had fallen over. This suggests the graves were simply shallow hollows in which mourners placed the bodies and any grave goods. They then covered each of these pits with a layer of wooden boards laid side to side at ground level and mounded dirt over the boards. Moving on to Libya, archaeologists have uncovered 20 skeletons in and around a rock shelter in the Sahara Desert. The skeletons date between 8,000 and 4,200 years ago, showing that people used the burial location for millennia. According to the study's co-author Marianne Tafuri, archaeologist at the University of Cambridge, it must have been a place of memory. People throughout time kept it, and they buried their people there over and over, generation after generation. Tafuri published her results in the March 2013 edition of the Journal of Anthropological Archaeology. The team found about 15 women and children buried within the rock shelter, while they found five men and juveniles interred under giant stone piles called tumuli outside the shelter. The findings suggest the culture changed with the climate. The males and juveniles under the stone heap burials date back 4,500 years ago, to an era when the region became more arid. From 8,000 to 6,000 years ago, low-lying vegetation and seasonal green patches filled the Sahara Desert region, called Wadi Takarkor. Stunning rock art depicts ancient herding animals, such as cows, which require much more water to graze than the current environment could support. Rock art confirms the dry-up, as the cave paintings began to depict goats, which need much less water to graze than cows. Tafuri and her colleagues began excavating the archaeological site between 2003

0: 2003 and 2006. At the same site, archaeologists also uncovered huts, animal bones, and pots with traces of the earliest fermented dairy products in Africa. For dating purposes, Tafuri measured the remains with concentrations of isotopes, or molecules of the same element with different weights. The team concluded that people buried the skeletons over 4 millennia, with most of the remains in the rock shelter dating between 7,300 and 5,600 years ago. The ancient people grew up not far from their burial sites, based on the comparison of isotopes in tooth enamel, which forms early in childhood, with elements in the nearby environment. The exclusive use of the rock shelter for female and subadult burials points to a persistent division based on the sex of the individual. One possibility is that during the earlier period, women had a more critical role in the society, and families may have even traced their descent through the female line. But once the Sahara began its inexorable expansion into the region about 5,000 years ago, the culture shifted and men's prominence may have risen as a result. Now we shift to China, where archaeologists in southwest Shanxi province say that one piece of thigh armor and two pieces of upper body armor dating back 3,000 years may be the oldest pieces of bronze armor researchers have ever unearthed in China. The excavation team retrieved the artifacts from the tomb of a nobleman from the West Zhou dynasty in Shigushan Mountain of Baoji City. According to Liu Junxi, head of the team, the discovery fills in a blank in China's early military history, as excavations of pieces of armor forged during or prior to the Qin dynasty, 221 BC to 206 BC, have been rare. The material of the armor on the famed terracotta warriors has long been a mystery, but forgers created the recently excavated pieces of armor hundreds of years prior to the Qin Dynasty underground army. Liu said the cuisse, or piece of thigh armor, measures 29 centimeters in length and is tube-shaped, while the two cuirass pieces, or upper body armor pieces, measure 23.5 by 10 centimeters and 40 by 21 centimeters. Both had mortises to connect to each other or with the leather parts of the armor. Excavators also unearthed a bounty of bronze weaponry, wine vessels, and other sacrificial objects, suggesting that the tomb owner had been a high-ranking aristocrat and general. Some local farmers discovered the tomb cluster in Shigushan Mountain last year. Archaeologists found a wine vessel in another tomb, which contained the oldest wine anyone has found in China. Our final story is from the United States, at a site called Rimrock Draw Rock Shelter, near the town of Riley in southeastern Oregon, where surface surveys and excavations suggest human occupation of considerable antiquity. The site may date perhaps as far back as 12,000 years ago, and may have been used up to about 7,000 years ago, based on the types of flaked stone projectile points found. Burns District Bureau of Land Management archaeologist Scott Thomas surveyed the site initially with the help of volunteers from the Oregon Archaeological Society. Finds at the site so far include 26 stemmed points, a black rock concave base point, a crescent fragment, northern side notched points, biface fragments, including a fluted biface, overshot flakes suggestive of Clovis technology, a small number of Elko series points, and a bedrock mortar. According to archaeologists working at the site, the stemmed points are the dominant group of projectile points, but the fluted biface, in association with the overshot flakes, is of great significance because it suggests the possibility that the rock shelter might contain Clovis Age artifacts, which would push the site age back about 13,000 years. Moreover, archaeologists consider the black rock concave base point, an artifact found in other contexts that date to 10,000 to 12,000 years ago, to be very uncommon in other locations in Oregon, but comparatively more common in the area around Riley. A crew comprising BLM and University of Oregon archaeologists, including Oregon Field School Director Dr. Patrick O'Grady, dug 2 2-by-2-meter and 1 1-by-1-meter test units at the site to assess the potential for understanding early Holocene climate change issues. Additional finds at the site included hearth features and charcoal. The archaeologists say that the hearth feature contains 2 charcoal lenses interbedded with fire-stained earth. Obsidian flakes are present in the sidewall in both the charcoal lenses and the fire-stained earth. Other finds included a mano, a handheld stone for grinding corn or other grains on a metate, as well as a metate, a scraper, 2 hammer stones, and a flaked stone chopper. Also uncovered was a pack rat midden that holds the potential for producing perishable cultural material. A windstorm exposed a pair of feathers bound with sinew on the surface just below the midden. The find suggests that the midden could yield more artifacts. Researchers have submitted the various artifacts for analysis, such as protein residue analysis for the lithics, radiocarbon dating for the hearth charcoal, and identification and dating for the feather bundle. In the summer of 2013, the University of Oregon plans to run a field school at Rimrock Draw Rock Shelter in conjunction with the ongoing excavations. That wraps up the news for this week. For more stories and daily news updates, visit Archaeologica on the World Wide Web at archaeologica.org, where all the news is history. I'm Laura Pettigrew, and I'll see you next week.
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1: This is Scientific American's 60 Second Science. I'm Christopher Intagliata. Rats can do it, mice can do it, honeybees, some people too. And now add green crabs to the list of creatures that can navigate a maze.
2: They're far more sophisticated animals than we give them credit for.
1: Ed Pope, a marine biologist at Swansea University in the UK. Apart from a couple preliminary papers from the early 1900s, he says, including one by the influential psychologist and primatologist Robert Yerkes, there wasn't a lot of evidence whether crabs possess this ability. So Pope and his colleagues went to the shore and brought back a dozen green crabs. They built mazes in the lab and put a crushed mussel at the end as enticement. And then they set the crabs loose and captured video of their movements. Over the next month, the crabs ran, or maybe skittered, through the maze faster and faster to get to the food.
2: But they also started taking fewer and fewer wrong turns. In fact, by week three, we had animals that were taking no wrong turns at all. And that, I think, gave us quite good evidence that they were learning the maze.
1: Then the researchers thoroughly scrubbed the tank to get rid of any telltale mussel aromas. After a few weeks, they put the crabs back into the maze, and even with no mussel waiting at the end of the course, experienced crabs still made it to the end more quickly than crabs who never walked the maze. That ability suggests that the veterans had indeed remembered the route. The details are in the journal Biology Letters. Maze-running crabs are not just a novelty act. The trials demonstrate that wild crabs might be highly competent at returning to a favorite feeding spot or hiding place. And as the world's oceans become more polluted and acidic, the crab finding gives Pope and other scientists a cognitive skill to test, to see how crabs and other undersea invertebrates might weather a changing tide. Thanks for listening. For Scientific American's 60 Second Science, I'm Christopher Intagliata.
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0: This is the World Industrial News for Monday, June 15th. Brought to you by Industrial Info Resources of Sugar Land, Texas. The Trump administration's efforts to boost U.S. coal mining, coal exports, and use of coal in electric generation are expected to provide a short-term boost in the economic activity around the fossil fuel. But there remain uncertainties about the longer-term implications for coal and coal-fired generation in the U.S. 2028, that's the date General Motors Company plans to begin deploying some radically different types of battery technologies for both energy storage systems and electric vehicles on a commercial scale. The new types of batteries are being researched and developed at the company's Wallace Battery Cell Innovation Center at its Automotive Technology Center in Warren, Michigan, accompanied by scaled-down initial production at the nearby Battery Cell Development Center. The Northeast Power Coordinating Council ensures the reliability of the power grid across New England, New York, Ontario, Quebec, and Atlantic Canada. The organization on Thursday released a report indicating its region will have enough transmission and distribution supply to meet the most likely weather scenarios projected for the summer months. But there's a small chance the U.S. and Atlantic Canadian areas will have to rely on special operating procedures should severe peak load levels occur. The U.S. Department of Energy has awarded Element USA, working with the Colorado School of Mines, $67 million toward a project that will extract rare earth elements from bauxite residue at an alumina refinery in Louisiana. President Donald Trump said he may not renew the USMCA ahead of a July 1st deadline, although it is suspected he won't rip up the agreement altogether in favor of negotiating changes past that date. The White House also may look to sign separate bilateral agreements with Canada and Mexico in addition to the trilateral framework. Serbia is looking to spend 14.4 billion euro on energy projects between 2028 and 2035, with power generation spinning leading the way. The country's acting Minister of Mining and Energy, Rados Popatic, outlined the proposed spending at a recent panel discussion and reaffirmed the country's commitment to renewable energy investment. For details on these and other breaking news, read the full stories at industrialinfo.com. I'm Christine Ramos, reporting for Industrial Info News.

0: Question of the Week from the Naked Scientists.
1: Hello, I'm Felicity Bedford, and welcome to Question of the Week. This time, we've been answering Bronwyn's query.
2: Why do mosquitoes prefer some people over others?
1: Some people, including me, seem to act as mosquito magnets. I asked Heather Ferguson from Glasgow University whether mozzies really do target me, or if I'm just unlucky.
3: This is absolutely true. We have very good evidence for a number of mosquitoes in a number of different settings around the world. So if you think you're the one in the group who's getting unfairly hammered by mosquitoes when you go out, it's probably true.
1: Why is it that mosquitoes find some people so much juicier than others?
3: Well, that is an age-old question, and I think people have been thinking about this pretty much for as long as they've been getting bitten by mosquitoes. And the short answer is that we don't actually have a precise understanding of why this happens. It's likely to be due to a complex mixture of environmental and genetic factors. It's a whole range of things, including, for example, how much carbon dioxide you're emitting when you breathe. Also, it varies in response to different components of scent and odour that people will emit.
1: This doesn't sound like something we can do very much about. Is it just a case of putting on some insect repellent?
3: Certainly, repellent is really important, and we would always advise people use that if they're going to an area where they're likely to be bitten. But there's a lot of other advantages to really researching this question. I think most notably, a lot of my collaborators in East Africa and other settings around the world have been making a lot of progress in trying to identify specific smells that attract mosquitoes rather than repel them.
1: That doesn't sound like something I want to be doing.
3: Well, it can be hard work, but the payoff can be huge, because this is something, if you can find an artificial odour that really is very attractive to mosquitoes, you might be able to use it for a trap. So it is worth the effort.
1: What kind of smells are we talking about here?
3: Some work that's been done by a colleague of mine, Dr. Fredros Okumu, who's a Kenyan scientist. He spent 3 or 4 years of his PhD working really, really hard amidst the most ghastly smells you can imagine, mixing different types of compounds at different concentrations, essentially always smelling as if he'd been locked up in a tent with a big rugby team. So really, really smelly, sweat-like odours.
1: Oh, delightful.
3: But the payoff was enormous, in that he's come up with a compound that in some settings can be about 4 times more attractive to a malaria mosquito than an average person. So this has then now been taken forward with large injection of funds from the Gates Foundation, with the idea being that in the future we might be able to have an odour-baited trap for malaria mosquitoes.
1: Thanks, Heather. Short of finding a smelly rugby team to follow me around, I guess I'll be stocking up on insect repellent for now. Next week, we'll be answering Erica's question.
4: How do pheromones work in humans?
1: Have any ideas? You can email Chris at thenakedscientists.com, find us on Facebook, tweet at Naked Scientists, or join in the debate on the forum, thenakedscientists.com/forum.
0: Question of the Week is part of the Naked Scientists podcast and supported by the Wellcome Trust and UK Fast. 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
1: The Rosetta spacecraft is a man-made traveler in the night. It was launched by the European Space Agency in 2004. Rosetta is on an international mission to which NASA has contributed three instruments. On its more than 10-year mission, the Rosetta spacecraft has received three gravitational boosts from Earth and one from Mars. At one point, it was mistakenly labeled as an Earth-approaching asteroid when it came close to our planet. You can follow the spacecraft on the European Space Agency's website. Rosetta went past Mars in 2007 and returned images. It went near the asteroid Steins in September of 2008 and performed a flyby of Lutetia in July of 2010. To save power, it went into hibernation mode in 2011. It received a wake-up call and came back to life on January the 20th of 2014. The Rosetta spacecraft is an orbiter lander which will reach Comet 67P in May of 2014. It will study Comet 67P for 17 months. Rosetta will deploy a 220-pound probe which will land on the comet in November of 2014. Instruments aboard will analyze samples of subsurface material. The Rosetta spacecraft and the comet will get closest to the sun in August of 2015. During its odyssey, the Rosetta spacecraft will give us insights into conditions in the early solar system. It will investigate clues as to the role, if any, that comets have had in carrying the building blocks of life to Earth. For Travelers in the Night, this is Dr. Al Grauer. Go to travelersinthenight.org for more information.
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2: Cigarette smoking is the leading preventable cause of death in the U.S. More than 400,000 people die from it each year. The decline in smoking rates has stalled in the past 5 years. One in five adults continues to smoke cigarettes. About half of them will die early from smoking-related causes. 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
3: Earth, sky.
4: All living things do get sick with parasites. It's a very major threat to the lives of organisms in the wild, and there's very strong selection pressure for organisms to find ways to deal with these threats. Animals in general can use nature out there to treat their diseases and get rid of parasites. And when you think about it, there's this huge variety of plants, and a lot of animals use plants as their food. So in a way, it makes a lot of sense that there should be pressure for these organisms to evolve ways in which they can use that food to treat their diseases.
5: You're listening to Jaap de Rode, assistant professor at Emory University and head of the de Rode Research Group. He recently discovered that butterflies use medicinal plants when they're sick. In a lab experiment, he found that infected female monarch butterflies flock to a particular species of plant called tropical milkweed. This plant helps rid the monarch butterfly's young of parasites. Dr. de Rode spoke with Earth Sky's Beth Lebwohl.
6: So you recently suggested that animals use medication. At least you found that to be the case with monarch butterflies and a plant called milkweed. Can you tell us more? What's the evidence here?
4: What we have found is when you rear monarchs on different species of milkweed, those milkweeds will affect how sick the monarchs will get.
6: Well, what do you mean that how sick they'll get? Do they start out sick?
4: Well, so monarchs are often infected with a parasite, Ophiocystis electroscira, It's a parasite that only infects monarch butterflies. Those monarch butterflies won't live as long. They don't fly as well. They don't mate as well. They don't lay as many eggs over their lifetime. So there's very clear effects of this parasite on the monarch. It can really make them sick.
6: Okay, so that brings us to your research. What did you find about the relationship between monarch butterflies, milkweed, and this parasite?
4: We immediately said, well, this is very interesting. What if monarchs can actually tell that different milkweeds will do different things to their offspring or to themselves? If they know that certain species of milkweed will make them less sick than other species, can they actually preferentially use these milkweeds as a way of medication, as a way to treat their own disease? And so we did two experiments to follow up this question. In the first experiment, we infected caterpillars with the parasite, and then we provided them with a choice between these two milkweed species. In other words, they were able to decide which species of milkweed they were going to eat. We gave them swamp milkweed and tropical milkweed, the two species we used before. And what we found is that the caterpillars make no distinction between these species. They have no preference for one species or the other. So they eat 50% of their diet from the tropical milkweed and 50% of their diet came from swamp milkweed, whether they are infected with the parasite or not. And that taught us that the caterpillars themselves cannot cure themselves of disease. They cannot treat their own disease. And so the next question was then, okay, let's look at the adult butterflies, because it's really the butterfly mothers that determine what their offspring will eat. They are the ones that lay the eggs on specific species of milkweed out there in nature, and thereby they determine what their offspring will eat. And so we thought, what if these monarch butterflies can preferentially lay their eggs on those plants that are medicinal, that will cure their offspring of disease when they're infected? And so in this experiment, what we did, we again reared monarchs. Some of them we left uninfected, some of them.
6: Now, this is adults we're talking about. These are actual butterflies, not caterpillars, correct?
4: Right, but to get the adult butterflies, we first had to rear the caterpillars. So we infected those, or we left them uninfected. We then reared them to adulthood, and at that point we had some uninfected adults and some infected adults. Well, then we mated them with uninfected males, because we're specifically interested in the female butterflies that lay the eggs. And then what we did is simply take one of those butterflies, put it in a big cage, and in the big cage we put one swamp milkweed, one tropical milkweed, and then we leave the butterfly in there for 2 hours, and then we go back and simply count the number of eggs that they laid on either of those two species.
6: And just as a reminder to our listeners, the tropical milkweed is the healing one, right?
4: That is right. The tropical milkweed is the medicinal one. The swamp milkweed is not. Okay, and so what we found in this case when we went back is that the infected butterflies laid a lot more of their eggs on the tropical milkweed, the medicinal milkweed, than on swamp milkweed. But we found that the uninfected monarchs had no preference. They laid 50% of their eggs on one species of milkweed and 50% on the other. And so what is really interesting about it, I think, is that when the adult butterfly is infected with the parasite, it cannot do anything about it anymore. The parasite has already grown inside the butterfly. It's already produced a lot of parasite offspring on the outside of the butterfly. And the butterfly cannot get rid of it at that point. It also cannot prevent the transmission of those parasites from its own body to the eggs that it's laying on milkweed. So it cannot prevent that. So it cannot prevent the future infection of her offspring. But apparently what these butterflies can do is lay those eggs for the caterpillars that are going to become infected on a plant species that will reduce the parasite growth and thereby reduce the disease symptoms in those offspring.
6: It's actually a very motherly kind of act, right? It's not so much for the mother, but for the children.
4: That's exactly right. So the mother doesn't cure herself. She really excels in this maternal care where she provides her offspring with the medication that they need.
6: How do the butterflies know to use this plant as medicine?
4: We have a hypothesis, and the idea is that monarchs can smell these different plants. They're very good at finding milkweed, so there must be some cues there that they can smell that tell them, this is milkweed, this is a good plant for me to lay eggs on. Now, the other thing that monarchs do is when they go to a plant, they will land on top of the plant and they will actually taste the plant. And they do this partly with their feet. They have little taste receptors in their feet. They will tap the leaves and thereby determine whether the milkweed is suitable to lay an egg on. So we think it's a combination of smell and taste that lets the monarch know, this is a good plant to lay eggs on. This may have medicinal properties.
6: So what does your finding suggest about animal behavior or even evolution? What can you put this into the bigger picture for us?
4: Definitely. So parasites are a very major threat to all living things. And there is very strong selection pressure for organisms to find ways to deal with these threats. And of course, one very well known one is the immune system that we use to fight pathogens. Now, what this suggests to us is that there's also these behavioral ways in which animals in general can use nature out there to treat their diseases and get rid of parasites. And when you think about it, when you go out there is this huge variety of plants, and a lot of animals use plants as their food. I think what we could do is look at this animal world and just basically see how do all these animals cope with their diseases? What plants do they use to cure themselves and their offspring of diseases? And if we can find that, can we go to those plants to determine the chemicals that provide this protection? And can we use those chemicals to create new drugs for our own diseases?
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7: Who knows what secrets lie deep below the shadowy water? This is Sandra Tsinglo with the lowdown on science. So what's lurking in a lake's muddy bottom? Minerals. They quietly keep aquatic ecosystems running. But studying them? Not so quiet or easy. Enter Mason Thaxton and team from Florida Atlantic University. They invented a device nicknamed the Carousel to effectively monitor lake environments. Think of it as a tiny underwater lab. First, researchers load a sediment sample into the device. Then they lower the setup to the lake bottom and measure mineral changes automatically. No scuba tanks or tedious manual sampling required. Just hop on the carousel and ride a seahorse. I mean, lake horse.
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9: Hello, I'm Dr. Steve Showalter, your host for Science Elements, a digest of cutting-edge research from the American Chemical Society, the world's largest scientific society. In his day, John Ericsson was one of the world's most renowned physicians. Surgeon extraordinaire to Queen Victoria, this remarkable British doctor is considered one of the founders of modern surgery. During the Civil War, virtually every battlefield surgeon referred to his textbook on surgical procedures, gunshot wounds, and amputations. But even as he was advancing medicine, Ericsson was skeptical. Surgery, he thought, was reaching its inevitable limit. The abdomen, the chest, and the brain, he said, will be forever shut from the intrusion of the wise and humane surgeon. Thank goodness he was wrong. Today, life-saving surgery on the abdomen, chest, and yes, the brain is performed every day. And surgeons, with the help of chemists and other scientists, continue pushing the boundaries of what is possible. In this episode, we explore what may be coming next in the operating room. So in the next few minutes, you'll hear about how a new antibacterial coating could reduce infections after surgery, how new materials could lead to the development of better joint implants, and finally, in an unrelated story, how couples, bound by science, find the right formulas to celebrate wedded bliss. Doctors have been using sutures to sew up wounds for more than 4,000 years. However, as late as the Civil War, the threads and tools used to make sutures weren't particularly clean. As a result, lots of wounds got infected. That began to change about a century ago when sterile suturing techniques became common. Still, even in this day and age, infection at the site of surgical incisions remains one of the most common post-operative complications, keeping patients hospitalized longer and boosting their medical bills. But now, scientists in Massachusetts report that they have discovered a new antibacterial coating for surgical sutures that is almost 1,000 times more effective than the most widely used commercial covering. Their report appears in Langmuir, a weekly ACS journal. Gregory Tu and colleagues note that most common antibiotic coating contains triclosan. However, its use in many consumer products over the years has led to the emergence of strains of bacteria that shrug off its effects. Triclosan also can be absorbed into the body, raising concerns about possible adverse health effects. Another downside to the material, it slows the growth of bacteria but does not actually kill those already present. That's why the Massachusetts scientists turned to PAMBM, a new substance designed for naturally occurring antimicrobial peptides. These peptides can kill a wide range of bacteria. The researchers say because of the way PAMBM works, it is unlikely to trigger bacterial resistance and lead to the emergence of so-called superbugs. In laboratory tests, the new material greatly reduced the amount of bacteria compared to triclosan. In a head-to-head test with triclosan, so did sutures. Those coated with PAMBM were much more effective against bacteria. Every year, more than 400,000 hip and knee replacements are performed in the United States. While these surgeries are, on the whole, remarkably successful, about 10% of these implants fail. But soon, even this small risk of failure could dramatically plunge. Scientists in China say they have developed a potential implant material that flexes more, like natural bone, fosters the growth of bone that keeps implants firmly in place, and is less likely to fail and require repeat surgery. Their study on those so-called tantalum nanotube materials appears in ACS Applied Material and Interfaces, a monthly society publication. Hongyi Li, Jinshu Wang, and Dringting Drang explain that the metal tantalum has advantages over titanium, stainless steel, and other metals used in the current generation of bone implants. Tantalum implants are more porous than titanium, encouraging bone growth and making the implants rougher and more elastic, like natural bone. However, tantalum has found use mainly in devices that bridge fractures and other defects in bone, rather than in hip joint replacements and other joint implants. The scientists set out to find a new coating for tantalum to make better implants. The results show that a thin film of tantalum oxide nanotubes, each one more than 1,000 times thinner than a human hair, can help tantalum joint replacements integrate better with existing bone. The coating improves the anti-corrosion, biocompatibility, and other beneficial aspects of pure tantalum. The films also help spur bone growth in tests with animal bone cells used as stand-ins for human bone. In our final story this week, we explore love, lab coats, and wedded bliss. A while back, our friends at Chemical Engineering News, the weekly ACS news magazine, asked their readers whether they had found love in the lab, as my wife and I did, and whether that led them to infuse their wedding ceremonies and receptions with a touch of matrimonial chemistry. What the magazine discovered, based on the responses, is chemists are indeed quirky and romantic. For instance, periodic table-inspired seating and chemically-themed cakes are quite popular. But others have expressed their scientific symbiosis in far less conventional ways.
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11: Is the life issue bigger than the Constitution itself? Hi, this is Dave Zanotti. Watch me try to do this in 2 minutes on the public square. So the question is so much bigger than the format, but that's what we do here. We ask questions that matter, serious questions, and search for serious answers. Now, you're going to have to visit us at thepublicsquare.com. You're going to have to stay tuned. You're going to have to tune into the long form broadcast on the station. Go get the phone app and get the longer format programs to be able to stick with it. The key is, all of this information is free. This isn't a bait and switch. I'm not asking you a really challenging question so you'll buy something. We offer all of the experience and the news that we have and the ideas that we're working on and what we're seeing working around the country. It's all free because we care about the issue of life. It is, without a doubt, one of the most important issues of our lifetime. The question is that issue or any other issue more important than sustaining the integrity of our Constitution? Let me try to answer it this way. If the protection of innocent human life is the picture that we all seek, the Constitution is the frame that holds that picture on the wall. You can't have one or the other. You have to have both. You have to have good legal process so that the consent of the governed can continue to be exhibited toward the issue that we really want, which is the protection of all innocent human life. Because if you trash the Constitution, take a shortcut, pass something that is poorly worded or poorly designed, it's not going to work. And eventually the picture will fall off the wall. You've got to do the right thing the right way. Now, maybe you don't want to do anything about it. This has been an experience that we've learned over the years. So many people do that they get so enthusiastic about it or so concerned of losing that they take a shortcut. Don't take a shortcut. Because when we do, the picture falls off the wall. This is Dave Zanotti with Something to Think About on the Public Square.
12: Profile America, Tuesday, June 15th. The invention of the wheel was, of course, a dramatic boost to human progress, but for thousands of years, the stiff rims made for bone-jarring rides in wheeled vehicles. On this date in 1844, Charles Goodyear received a patent for his discovery that adding sulfur to natural rubber at low heat allowed the rubber to remain elastic through a range of temperatures. More than 40 years later, Scottish veterinarian John Dunlop developed the pneumatic tire for smoother riding of his son's bicycle. And in 1910, B.F. Goodrich added carbon to rubber, making tires last longer and also making them black. There are over 2,600 tire dealers nationwide, selling about $52 billion worth of inventory annually. You can find more facts about America from the U.S. Census Bureau online at census.gov.
0: Science.
13: Moatize Mine is run by the Brazilian mining company Vale. The trucks here work day and night, each carrying up to 400 tons of coal. In the coming 35 years, the company hopes to extract 2 billion tons of coal from the ground. Paulo Horta is Vale's country manager in Mozambique.
14: Eu acredito que Tech Moatize.
15: I think that both TET and Moatize will benefit greatly, not only from Val, but also from other companies. So far, we have trained some 600 young people from the region to work in our mine. These people need food and somewhere to live. This creates an economic dynamism, which also affects local society.
13: And indeed, TET is a town full of euphoria. What was once waste ground is now covered in housing projects. There are restaurants and people selling clothes and food at every corner. And there are banks, many, many banks. A clear sign that life in Tete has changed. On the United Nations Human Development Index, Mozambique is, however, ranked 184th. Fourth last and higher only than Burundi, Niger and the Democratic Republic of Congo. And although the country's economy has a growth rate of 7%, poverty is not getting any less. Most of the people with good jobs in Tete are foreigners. Almost all the food that companies buy for their workers comes from South Africa. And major contracts all go to big and medium-sized companies. There's not much left for small firms, let alone individuals. Olivia and Faith are among the lucky ones. They came in 2008 from neighboring Zimbabwe, fleeing the crisis there. They heard that there was money to be made in Tete. Now they are running a hairdressing and nail salon in town. Olivia is happy with the business.
16: Tete is developing, eh? There are a lot of companies, you know, companies which are coming from South Africa, America. They are opening a lot of companies, a lot of buildings. They are building a lot of buildings here. Yeah. Cars, when we first came here, there were no cars on the streets, just a few cars. But now, hey, there are a lot of cars. Tete is developing.
13: Until recently, Mozambique's Prime Minister Alberto Vaquina was Tete's provincial governor. He doesn't see why the government should make sure that the country's new wealth is distributed more fairly. That is up to each individual, he says.
17: There are situations in which you just have to adapt. Everyone has to fight for his or her emancipation. That means I have to find a way to live in dignity by using my intelligence and my energy and not make myself dependent on a company.
13: Such words don't go down well with the many families who were forced to move from Moatize. Between 2009 and 2010, hundreds of people were relocated. They now live in Kateme, about 40 kilometers away from their old homes. In January 2012, crowds of angry people blocked the train tracks which take the coal from Moatize to the port in Beira. They wanted to know why the Vale company did not keep the promises it had made before they were relocated. A local man, Gomez Antonio Sopa, says Vale has still not responded to their demands.
18: Vale promised we could work for a long time with a construction firm, but that didn't happen. We were promised 2 hectares of land. We only got one. The road leading to the main road still hasn't been asphalted. Not everyone has electricity, although that was promised. We were supposed to be given food for 5 years. After 1 year, it stopped.
13: Vale argues that its collaboration with Mozambican companies has amounted to almost 1 billion euros since 2007. One of the companies is called SETA. It's the country's biggest construction company and is in charge of renovating the houses in Kateme. SETA belongs to a group whose largest shareholder is none other than Mozambique's president, Armando Guebuza.
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19: Today is June 15th on Tidbits in Time, a legendary day. Stay with me to hear about the 12th Amendment. We'll talk about the rights of Englishmen being forced upon a king, thus ever after weakening the age-old concept of divine right. And Dannebrog falls from the sky. All that plus in a special segment, we'll tell you all about the Pig War. Seriously, you don't want to miss this. Tidbits in Time is here, so get comfy. June 15, 1804, the 12th Amendment to the Constitution was ratified. Before that, the President and Vice President ran separately and therefore could be elected from different parties, potentially giving more balance within the separation of powers doctrine. The first two elections proved no conflict because George Washington was the unanimous decision by the Electoral College, but the elections of 1796 and 1800 proved so contentious that Congress felt compelled to meddle with the system. It was on June 15, 1215, that the Magna Carta Libertatum, or the Great Charter of Freedoms, was forced upon King John of England. During medieval times, kings had supreme dictatorial power over the citizenry to tax, declare law, and dispense justice. The Magna Carta introduced a realistic challenge to the prevailing belief in a divine right of kings, gave rise to the doctrine of common law, and influenced the future Declaration of Independence by the colonials, and later the U.S. Constitution. June 15th, in the year 1219, legend has it, as a symbol of divine intervention, Dannebrog fell from the sky. Literally translated, Dannebrog means cloth of the Danes, and here's the story. During a crusade to Estonia, the Danes were met with apparent friendliness, but overnight one night, Estonians fell upon them in a surprise attack. The battle was hard, and nobody was winning, when suddenly a big red flag with a white cross fell from the sky, and the Danes won. It was on June 15, 1859 that Lyman Cutler, an American settler on San Juan Island, which lies between Bellingham, Washington and Vancouver, British Columbia, Canada, found a large black pig rooting in his garden and shot it. The pig's owner, Charles Griffin, a Canadian, was outraged and demanded $100 in damages. Cutler offered $10, saying, "It was eating my potatoes." To which Griffin rejoined, "It is up to you to keep your potatoes out of my pig." British authorities threatened Cutler with arrest, so the Americans called for military protection. To further complicate matters, it turned out that there was controversy over which country actually owned the land. As the matter escalated, both America and Britain sent troops and ships, and a standoff called the Pig War, we are not making this up, ensued and lasted more than a dozen years before the border dispute was settled by international arbitration. The Pig War is commemorated in the San Juan Island National Historical Park. Fortunately, it was a war with no shots fired, except at the pig.
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21: Hello, and welcome to the Current Science and Technology podcast from the Museum of Science in Boston. I'm your host, Sean Fankhauser. Every week, we bring you interviews with guest researchers and our museum staff covering science and technology in depth. Recently, Earth experienced a couple of near-miss asteroids. So the question is, how are these objects detected and tracked? Here to talk with me about that today is Dr. Tim Spar, the director of the Minor Planet Center at the Harvard-Smithsonian Center for Astrophysics. Hi, Dr. Spar.
22: Hi there. It's good to be here.
21: Great to have you. So how are these objects, these asteroids or near-Earth objects, how are they detected and tracked?
1: So these days, most asteroids or comets are detected and tracked by professional quality telescopes, sort of a 1 meter mirror in size, with a very sophisticated digital camera attached to the end of it. So they take pictures of the sky and they look for what moves.
21: When something is detected, something that moves, how do you know what it is? How do you know if it's an asteroid or a piece of space junk or a comet?
1: In general, we have to compute the orbit for every moving object that is sent to the Minor Planet Center, and that's the only way for us to really tell exactly what type of object we have.
21: How much data do you have to know or to project that trajectory? It's not just like a one glimpse look at one of these objects. Do you have to take a long observation of it?
1: Yes. In fact, to get the best computed orbits, we want the object observed dozens of times over many months. And so you can see how difficult the problem is when you start with just a small observation span of a day or two, and we're trying to project where that object will be in the future. What we need is a whole span of observations, dozens and dozens of observations for as long as possible, and that will allow us to compute and refine the orbit.
21: I have to imagine there must be millions, if not billions, of objects out there. So how do you track one of those objects?
1: It is getting trickier and trickier to keep track of the individual objects, but we are very good at that. The first point is that we have a supercomputer to handle the computation. So we have a $65,000 computer system that is really astoundingly powerful. And as we accumulate information on each orbit, we're able to tell where each object will be at any instant in time. And those calculations are fairly robust, so it's not often that you get observations that are right next to each other.
21: What are all of the factors that can affect an object's orbit?
1: The main point is that all of the asteroids orbit the sun, just like you think planets orbit the sun, comets orbit the sun. But the asteroid orbits will vary a little bit based on how close they get to other planets. So if there's a little tug here and there, that will make the orbit a little tougher to predict. And the only way to predict that orbit very well is to have such a long arc that you observe the asteroid over several trips around the sun, and then you know very precisely where it will be.
21: I'm still not sure how you track those individual objects. You can't exactly plant a flag on an object when you discover it. How do you uniquely identify each of these objects?
1: The unique identification ends up being fairly difficult. What we do is literally compute the orbit for each object, and the orbits do not intersect very much. And
21: okay, so that's an interesting point right there.
1: Yeah, if you think of the orbit for Mars is significantly different than the orbit for the Earth in size, and so one would never confuse the other if you were looking from outside. You wouldn't say, oh, the Earth looks like it's in the same place as Mars. And if you think, the asteroid orbits are that varied, and so it's very unlikely that you get them exactly on top of each other for any more than a day or two, where they look like they're in the same place in the sky. And so it's just through constant observation, we refine the orbits to the point where we actually know where a lot of the asteroids are to, 100 kilometers or 1,000 kilometers in space, which is really astounding that we know the orbits that well.
21: It's amazing that you have that kind of resolution, that kind of accuracy, when our own solar system is billions of miles across.
1: I'm constantly amazed at how the field has changed since I started just, 20 years ago. We really know where a lot of things are, and we know it well.
21: With new discoveries, like some of these recently in the news, how often are new objects detected and cataloged and tracked?
1: Well, the Minor Planet Center is tasked with tracking all asteroids and comets. And so when you hear an object in the news that's a near-Earth asteroid that's making a close approach to the Earth, that's but one of many thousands of objects that have been discovered in the past month. And in fact, just so people know, the bulk of the work of the Minor Planet Center is tracking objects that can never hit the Earth.
21: Oh, really?
1: Yeah. So the main belt asteroid catalog that we maintain is 700,000 objects right now. And the near-Earth objects, there's only around 9,000 of them known. And so it's a small fraction of what we do. But you can imagine that there is certainly bustling activity when something very close to the Earth is discovered. We want to make sure we've got that cataloged properly. We want to make sure the public knows about it.
21: So how close does an object have to be cataloged as a near-Earth object?
1: It's in the neighborhood of 25 million to 30 million miles from the Earth. So that seems like quite a long way, and it is. But in solar system terms, that's not a very big distance.
21: So how many people are out there looking for these objects? It seems like an almost infinite amount of space that you're looking at, and there's only so many telescopes and people looking for these objects on Earth. So how many people are contributing to finding these near-Earth objects?
1: There's sort of roughly 100-ish people that are routinely doing this work, and there are various layers. One of the kind of romantic things is that amateur astronomers can still contribute to the discovery of asteroids and comets. And that is really fascinating for me. I started as an amateur astronomer, so I kind of cheer for them in the background when one of them finds a near-Earth asteroid. Of course, these days, most of the work is done by professional surveys funded by NASA.
21: Okay, so once someone thinks they have found a new object, they report it to the Minor Planet Center. What happens from there? Is someone else notified from there who may have to worry about satellites or something that might be in harm's way?
1: No, currently the Minor Planet Center handles all of the announcements unless the object is very close to the Earth, and then we will coordinate our announcement with NASA. We don't worry too much about something hitting a satellite because that would require something extremely close to the Earth. Now, of course, we have something comes that close about every couple of months.
21: Oh, really? That
1: yeah,
21: often?
1: That we know about. Yeah, it's every few months, let's say. But nobody really worries. Again, if you think about it, there aren't very many satellites around the Earth. They aren't that big, and so hitting one of them would be really, really rare. So we're not so concerned about that. We're more concerned when anything is between the Earth and the Moon, that's enough for us to sort of sit up a little straighter at work, make sure that we know exactly where that object is going to go. It's a good test run in case we think something might hit the Earth.
21: You said there's a near-Earth object between Earth and the Moon every couple of months?
1: Yes.
21: How large are these objects?
1: Most of the objects that are found in that range are very small. They're, you know, the size of your car or maybe a truck.
21: I don't think of my car as being small, but in asteroid terms, that is small. Would something like that actually make it to Earth's surface if it entered the atmosphere?
1: Most objects that large would actually burn up or explode before they hit the ground. And so, yeah, it's kind of amazing to think of that. The object that caused the meteor crater in Arizona, it's about a mile across that crater. That was a 50-meter object that did that. So you have to be pretty big to get to the ground and punch a hole in the ground.
21: How often do you expect an asteroid to actually make it to the ground from small ranging up to something like the Arizona crater?
1: Well, the interesting part about this is that the Earth accumulates mass every day. The Earth is really literally sucking up solar system objects as it goes through space. There's a lot of very small dust particles and sort of, you know, golf ball-sized things that hit the Earth every day. And as we go larger, it becomes quite rare for something to hit the Earth. So something 50 meters across only hits the Earth, you know, on the order of every 100 years.
21: Okay.
1: So you can see that there's a real contrast there. You know, we get with a golf ball every day and 50 meters every 100 years.
21: In searching for these asteroids and near-Earth objects, do you get very many surprises? Like all of a sudden there's a car-sized asteroid that's about to make impact on Earth the next day.
1: That turns out to be extremely rare, but it did happen in 2008. An object was discovered that was roughly the size of a car, and it hit the Earth 19 hours after discovery.
21: So that doesn't happen too much. You guys are usually pretty good about detecting those objects that are out there.
1: Well, we're good at detecting things, but something the size of the car is nearly impossible to see if it's any further away than the Moon. We really have, in one sense, a tough job. If you want the planet completely defended, you know, down to baseball-sized objects, we're never going to be able to do it. On the other hand, the survey for 1 kilometer diameter objects is effectively complete. And so even 1 kilometer, it sounds big when you think about it, but in space, that's not a very big object. And we have found, we think, something like 95% of the objects 1 kilometer and larger. And the reason we like that, something like that hits the Earth, it's something that would cause worldwide destruction. And we've taken that off the table, more or less. And so we're quite happy. NASA is definitely happy with the job they've done.
21: Let's loop back to the recent near misses that Earth has experienced. There was a near miss back in late February. This was an object, from what news reports say, was about 50 meters in diameter. What can you tell us about that particular object?
1: Well, this object is called 2012 DA14. That's just sort of a moniker we use. It tells us what month the object was found and how many objects were found around it. This object was discovered by a team of amateurs from Spain. This goes back to what I talked about before, about how largely this work is done by professionals, but there still is room for amateurs to contribute. And so this object passed very close to the Earth, but it will be even much closer next year, probably passing in the neighborhood of the satellites that we have. And so it's really exciting to have something this close. Now, from an astronomer point of view, we're not scared about that because we know it's not going to hit. We knew as soon as this was discovered, it would not hit in 2012. And after one day, we knew it wouldn't hit in 2013. So then we say we get a great chance to study something that will be very close to the Earth. We'll be able to use radar to observe it. We'll actually be able to observe it well enough from the ground to see physical properties are. It's a really good example of what happens. We have people all over the world contributing. An amateur discovers it. We track the orbit. It cannot hit the Earth. And we're going to study the object in extreme detail next year.
21: With it being so close to Earth, will it be visible from Earth as far as looking up into the night sky and seeing another star or something?
1: Unfortunately, it won't be visible in that fashion. It would have to be very large.

0: Do you track other objects that are out there that will impact other planets?
1: Currently, that work is done by the Jet Propulsion Laboratory in Pasadena. They are checking to see if anything will hit anything else. And I will note that a couple years ago, we had an object with a sort of 20% chance of hitting Mars. They alerted us. They said, hey, can you get more observations of this object? And it turned out the object missed Mars. But obviously, from our standpoint, that would be pretty cool if an asteroid hit the moon or hit Mars. After all, we did have a comet that hit Jupiter in 1993.
0: So just out of curiosity, what's the largest object that the Minor Planet Center is tracking?
1: The Minor Planet Center tracks objects sort of on the order of 1,000 kilometers in size. Think, Texas-ish sized object, something like that.
0: That puts things in perspective.
1: Yeah. Now, of course, 99%+ of what we track has no chance of ever hitting the Earth. And the largest objects that we track are actually in the distant outer solar system with no chance ever of hitting the Earth.
0: Well, thank you, Dr. Spar, for talking with me today, talking about how near-Earth objects and asteroids are detected and tracked around our solar system, and putting away any worry that we have to think about any impacts anytime soon, for sure. Thank you again, Dr. Spar.
1: Thanks. It was really a lot of fun.
0: That's it for this week's show, but be sure to come back next time for more of the latest in science and technology. 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
4: Now the news. I'm Tian Yu. Pakistani Prime Minister Shehbaz Sharif says the United States and Iran have reached a peace deal. The two sides are halting military operation on all fronts, including in Lebanon. A signing ceremony will take place in Switzerland on Friday. U.S. President Donald Trump has discussed the Ukraine crisis in separate phone calls with Russian and Ukrainian leaders. A Russian presidential aide said Trump and President Vladimir Putin spoke about the agreement between the United States and Iran and Kyiv strikes on civilian facilities in Russia. Ukrainian President Volodymyr Zelensky said he and Trump discussed ways to advance peace and agreed to continue their conversation during a planned meeting of the sidelines of the Group of Seven summit. Protesters have staged a demonstration in Geneva to protest the G7 summit in France in what they describe as an effort to resist fascism and imperialism. Swiss police had expected about 50,000 people to take part. The protest has disrupted public transport, with several trolley bus lines suspended, the tram network largely adjusted, and some bus routes modified. Chinese Foreign Minister Wang Yi says talks with his Mongolian counterpart Batmak Batsesek have yielded a broad consensus on economic and regional cooperation. Speaking at a recent joint press conference in Ulaanbaatar, Wang warned of a turbulent international environment, arguing the neighboring nations must stand together. On the economic front, Wang highlighted a new cross-border railway currently under construction, adding that China's financial growth directly boosts Mongolia's exports. The two sides also pledged to align Beijing's Belt and Road Initiative with Mongolia's infrastructure strategies. Two U.S. servicemen stationed in Japan's southern prefecture of Okinawa were arrested on Sunday on suspicion of assault and trespassing. Kyodo News says one serviceman allegedly assaulted a man at a restaurant, leaving the victim with head injuries, while another was accused of unlawfully entering an apartment building. The arrests came just a day after two other U.S. servicemen were detained on suspicion of drunk driving. Police statistics show that more than 100 criminal cases involving U.S. service members and related personnel were handled in Okinawa last year. Madagascar has officially completed the first phase of its Chinese-built National Road No. 12 in the southeastern Anusi region. Built by China Railway 18th Bureau Group, the 45-kilometer road includes five bridges and is expected to become a key

0: transport corridor in southeastern Madagascar. The country's president said the project will greatly benefit communities that have long faced poor transport conditions and praised the construction team for overcoming numerous challenges. Temperatures in Antarctica this winter have reached a historic record-breaking high of 15.4 degrees Celsius, with ice melting at abnormal levels. Scientists warned the northern Antarctic heat wave is not an isolated event, but will be a trend if global warming is not derailed. At the World Cup, Germany launched its campaign with a 7-1 victory over debutante Curaçao in Houston. Levano Comanesia scored the Caribbean side's first-ever goal at a World Cup finals in the 21st minute. Thousands of fans flooded the streets of Midtown Manhattan on Saturday night after the New York Knicks clinched their first NBA championship in more than 5 decades. The celebrations turned chaotic, with a World Cup bus set ablaze and a teenager suffering a gunshot wound. Police cordoned off several streets before riot officers moved in, dispersing crowds and chasing revelers through the area. The Knicks secured the title in 5 games, ending a championship drought that dated back to 1973. Representatives from China and Belarus have gathered in Minsk for the Tea for Harmony 2026 event, celebrating Chinese tea culture and traditional arts. Visitors enjoyed performances by Chinese and Belarusian artists, explored exhibits featuring tea, folk crafts, and New Year prints, and took part in hands-on workshops, including calligraphy and paper cutting. A food fair also showcased popular Chinese specialties, offering attendees a taste of China's culinary traditions. And that's the news. I'm Tian Yu.
1: Hi, my name is Ken Chisholm. I'm the director of the Science Working Group at Radio Newark. 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Thank you and have a good day.
2: Today is June 15th. 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

1967. Five teenagers from Mansfield, Ohio, called The Music Explosion, become stars overnight when Little Bit of Soul peaked at number two on the Hot 100. Drummer Bob Avery would later go on to bubblegum rock band Crazy Elephant.

0: rock and roll birthdays on this date, 1949. The guitarist for Brownsville Station, Michael Lutz, was born. And Steve Walsh, the vocalist and keyboard player with Kansas, born in 1951 in St. Joseph, Missouri. And that's a look back at June 15th, today in rock and roll history.
1: Seeing Yourself Real, the Monday Morning Memo for September 24th, 2007. Most of us are out of balance and suffering for it. We're either too pragmatic or too romantic. The pragmatist never stops to smell the roses.
2: What's the use? Just get the job done. Move onward and upward. Winners never quit. Quitters never win.
1: The romantic smells the roses and gets misty-eyed.
3: Roses are so meaningful. Let's sit down and talk about our feelings and listen to some music and understand.
1: You realize I'm not talking about actual flowers, right? I'm talking about the pitfalls of a too flowery life and the emptiness of a life without them. I'm talking about the dangers of a lopsided perspective. Good things come into conflict, and there is no choice so difficult as the choice between two good things. Justice or mercy? Honesty or loyalty? Inspiration or accuracy? Time or money? Science or romance? Which way do you lean? A weak student will choose one side of a duality and disparage the other side, while a brilliant student will stand between the poles and feel the energy that passes between them. F. Scott Fitzgerald put it this way.
4: The test of a first-rate intelligence is the ability to hold two opposed ideas in the mind at the same time and still retain the ability to function.
1: Life is a tightrope. Leaning is dangerous. Balance is what you need.
5: In fact, romanticism and science are good for each other. The scientist keeps the romantic honest, and the romantic keeps the scientist human. Tom Robbins, Another Roadside Attraction, 1971.
1: I'm not suggesting that you seek watery compromise, that mind-numbing happy medium cherished by the frightened and the weak. I'm suggesting you find the electricity that flows when two poles of a duality are brought into close proximity. Electricity is not a compromise. It's an altogether third, new thing that emerges from two potentials.
6: And so I will tell them one of the greatest, perhaps the greatest story of all. The story of good and evil, of strength and weakness, of love and hate, of beauty and ugliness. I shall try to demonstrate to them how these doubles are inseparable, how neither can exist without the other, and how out of their groupings, creativeness is born. John Steinbeck, East of Eden, 1952.
1: Can you see the truth in opposite possibilities? Your opponent isn't always an idiot. Your adversary isn't always evil. Learn to love your enemy and feel fully alive. Reach for the electricity. Roy H. Williams. How do we, as a group, compare to the rest of the world? Here's a summary of the results of last week's Age of Speed survey. Vince Pacenti doesn't know anything about the Monday Morning Memo or the alumni of Wizard Academy, but when he compared our survey answers to the answers given by the rest of the world, Vince noticed immediately that we are less likely to carry a PDA than other groups. He also noticed that we are
7: less rushed, more in control, and tend not to buy into the notion that multitasking is efficient.
1: In his email, Vince confessed that he was intrigued by the percentage of us who are top management. That, plus some insights extracted from what he saw to be the range of our incomes, led Vince to the very correct conclusion that the Monday Morning Memo readership must contain an extremely high percentage of small business owners.
7: What was also interesting is your respondents felt that they embrace speed readily, but they also felt their coworkers were less likely to embrace speed.
1: I read that one and laughed. Yes, small business owners always wonder why their people aren't faster and more productive.
7: Overall,
1: concludes Vince,
7: I would suggest that your membership has a higher than average understanding of how accelerating the insignificant or routine areas of life will allow for the more significant things in life. This can be an indication of clear values, a willingness to embrace risk and harness speed.
1: Would you like to see our survey answers side by side with the survey answers of the general population? Just go to MondayMorningMemo.com and look in the archives for the Monday Morning Memo for September 24th, 2007. It will give you a link at the bottom of the page. Click it, and you'll see both surveys side by side. September 24th, 2007, in the Monday Morning Memo archives at MondayMorningMemo.com.
8: 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Thanks again. Have a great day.

0: we've been talking about the innovative ways in which we can recycle materials and resources. And we've heard the argument that everything can be recycled. Well, maybe not. We're going to talk about a resource that cannot be replenished. And for that, we need to get grounded.
1: All right, it's not the gloves that are coming off this time. It's the shoes. And taking off my socks so that I can walk on the ground here. Ah, that feels great. Walk over here. Ow, stones. Ow, ow. Ah, the grass. When I was a kid, I hardly ever wore shoes in the summer.
2: I grew up in the 70s. Are you reeling in the east? So I remember being barefoot a lot and running around in the woods or on the beach.
0: In some cultures, going barefoot is standard practice. There was a time, even in this culture, when developing calluses on your feet was a routine accompaniment to summer. I feel a kids these days lament coming on.
2: Kids these days don't run around barefoot on the natural ground, and adults these days don't run around barefoot on natural ground.
3: Hi, Seth.
0: Hey, Molly. Wait, you can't come in without shoes.
3: Why?
0: It messes up the carpet. And not only that, it's kind of company policy. Imagine if everybody's walking around with bare feet.
3: It's more comfortable, though.
0: Well, sure, it's more comfortable for you. But in here, there might be a thumbtack on the floor. Who knows, there might be a particularly stiff loop of carpet. We don't want to get sued. Just put on the shoes.
2: You know, a couple remarkable things have happened in the last decade or two that have created the situation where we spend 90 to 95% of our time inside. So we are definitely not walking barefoot, and we're definitely not touching the natural ground. And it's that loss of that firsthand connection with the natural world that I think has led us in the wrong direction.
0: Even though personally, I don't approve of bare feet except on bath mats or in bed or occasionally on bears, I take writer Paul Bogard's point. We've created an artificial space between our bare feet and the bare ground with rubber soles, cotton fabric, poured concrete. And if we're not paving over the ground, we're drenching it in fertilizer to feed monocultures or artificially verdant lawns. The latter a practice that Mr. Bogard assails in a June 2017 op-ed in the New York Times.
3: The Ground Beneath Us is his book, From the Oldest Cities to the Last Wilderness, What Dirt Tells Us About Who We Are. What we're paving over is more than ground or dirt, Paul Bogard says. It is soil, a non-renewable resource. Soil is alive. It is teeming with microbes, which are healthy for plants as well as for us. Those dirty feet you had at the end of a summer's day long ago? A good thing.
2: We need, especially as kids, to be exposed to the microbes in the soil, that it helps build our immune system. And to be cut off from that has made us more susceptible to certain diseases, certain afflictions later in life.
3: Can you give us a sense of just what's living in the soil? In fact, I think you write that the ground is alive. It's living. And I believe that microbial ecologists using DNA sequencing have found a diversity of organisms when they studied the soil in New York City's Central Park. What did they find?
2: Well, they found an incredibly wild and alive world. They didn't know specifically what they would find. They had an idea that they would find lots of life, and even they were stunned to find the amount and diversity of life that they did. They said it was as diverse as they would have found if they had been doing the same soil sampling in a tropical rainforest somewhere. So in the middle of the largest city, surrounded by all these people, there is this amazing life in the soil.
3: Now, I wonder, I was using the term soil interchangeably with dirt, and you said ground. Do you want to distinguish between those three?
2: Yeah, it's a great question, and one I wrestled with when I started working on the book. First of all, I chose ground very specifically because I wanted us to pay attention to whatever is directly under our feet. Is it pavement? Are we inside? Is it grass? Are we out in the woods? Whatever it is, what's the ground? It's kind of a pedestrian word. It's not a flashy word. It's just the ground, right? It's our day-to-day life. How do we experience the planet? And then there is this important distinction between soil and dirt. And I think that dirt is kind of the general catch-all word. People know it. If you say dirt, they have a vision of what it is. They don't so much have a vision maybe of soil. And yet soil is really the thing that life depends on. It is in many respects, you could say living dirt, if you want to say that. But soil is really what the people who study the ground are really concerned about, is this living ground, which is the soil.
3: Earlier in the show, we were talking about the idea that everything can be recycled. But soil, however, you write, is not renewable. Why is it not renewable, and what is it that we're doing to it to deplete this valuable resource?
2: Well, soil is not recyclable in the sense that it takes thousands of years to create soil, at least in the amount of soil that we really need realistically for farming. So it's not correct to think that we can just use up what we have and we'll make more, as though there's a soil factory somewhere that can just pump out more soil. There are things that we can do, and more people are talking about these things, to conserve and cultivate the soil that we have. And those are in responses to the kind of really intensive modern agricultural practices that are applying so much pressure to our soil. I'm thinking especially of tilling techniques that really disrupt the ground and leave it exposed, or the application of chemical synthetic pesticides and fertilizers that really actually kill a lot of the life in the soil. Once you start to realize that, and then you walk, as I did, on a lot of places where it's just a few inches of soil between your feet and the bedrock, you realize that we're dealing with a resource that, for all intents and purposes, can't be recycled, and we need to conserve and preserve and treat with care the resource that we do have right now.
3: You write of your affection for Iowa as a child, and I grew up in the Midwest, so I can identify with this. But then you also said that when you returned to the state, your opinion changed. And I wonder if you could describe why that was.
2: Yeah, absolutely. I grew up in Minneapolis, and my grandparents lived in southern Illinois, and so we would at least once a year drive south on I-35 down through Iowa and then cut over to Illinois and continue on our way. And as a child, I always loved the sight of endless cornfields and at the horizon, the farm lights next to the farmhouse. I just thought it was really romantic and quite beautiful. And I still do think it's a beautiful sight, but now that I know about the way that we farm and the fact that so much of Iowa has been converted into monoculture crops, either of corn or soybeans, and the effect on the rest of the natural world of those monoculture crops, it's a little harder to see those long rows of corn or those empty fields in such a romantic way that I used to.
3: Could you expound on what the effect of monocultures are on the local soil, but also, as you said, worldwide?
2: Yeah, I think in general, when we decide that we're going to grow a single crop, a monoculture crop, we gear everything toward that crop. And so that means, unfortunately, with synthetic fertilizers and pesticides, herbicides, that we want to essentially kill everything else and only grow the one crop that we want. Those synthetic chemicals and fertilizers, herbicides, pesticides, they end up in the soil. In a place like Iowa, in a place like Minnesota, where I'm from, a lot of those chemicals then run off with the soil into the water, go down the Mississippi and create these dead zones that folks have heard about in Mexico City. So there's a huge price for the way that we've chosen as a society to farm in these monoculture, these single crops.
3: You mentioned that we spend a great deal of time indoors, or at least with shoes on, not outdoors, barefoot. And certainly our relationship to the ground has changed. We've paved over much of the ground. And I wonder if you could describe what happens to the soil when we pave over it, and in what ways does that kill soil?
2: Well, you just said it, right? It does kill the soil. And I think for people to understand that, we have to understand first that the ground is alive, that soil is full of life. What happens when we pave over, soil scientists call it soil sealing, which is kind of this eerie term they use to really describe well what happens, which is the pavement seals off the soil from the water, the air, the nutrients that it needs to continue to be alive. So essentially, as one person I interviewed said to me, asphalt or pavement is the land's last crop. It's the last thing the ground is going to support. Once you've paved over an area, it essentially kills that. And you can tear up pavement. You can try to rehabilitate soil, but talk about a costly process and an unlikely process as well. And one of the crazy things that's happening is that we're paving over a lot of the most fertile land that we have, even as we have more and more mouths to feed. So these are leading us in some dangerous directions.
3: I wonder what the role of lawns is in depleting this valuable soil. And certainly you've written on this as an op-ed for the New York Times. Now, when I was growing up, my parents had a laissez-faire approach to our lawn. It was bumpy, it was grassy, there were weeds, there were little flowers. But the neighbors on either side had these manicured lawns with bright green, uniformly bright green grass. And I'm wondering what the price is that we're paying for these highly manicured lawns.
2: Yeah, it's a wonderful question. I think that the point that I was really making in the New York Times piece writing about lawns is that we have so much lawn in the United States. We have three times as much lawn as we do irrigated corn, and we have a whole lot of corn in this country. So we have a lot of lawn, lawn that added together would be a state the size of Georgia. And it's costly to the rest of the ecosystem in the sense of when you create these bright green sort of golf course type lawns, in order to do that, in most cases, you have to use a lot of synthetic, often fossil fuel fertilizers and pesticides that, like the corn we were talking about earlier, it's a monoculture. It's a single crop of turf grass. It kills everything else. It doesn't leave any room for insects, for example, to live. And so I wouldn't say that lawns are bad. I mean, I grew up in the suburbs of Minneapolis. I love lawns. There's lots of good. It's just that we have so much of it, and they exact such a cost to us, and we can do so much better. What if we took 20 or 25% of our lawn areas that's now just planted in grass, planted in something else that really adds to the lives that we live?
3: And those lives include insects, for example. As the soil disappears, you write, a food chain is broken, and we're aware of the plight of the honeybee that has been disappearing. But other insects are threatened as well, and that those native grasses and that soil create an ecology, a whole ecology for insects as well, and they're also disappearing.
2: Yeah, they really are. I think, you know, this is something that most folks are probably unaware of. One of the stunning estimates that I found researching this book was that of insect populations having fallen by some 40 or 45% over the last 35 years. So we've taken this rich, vibrant world of insects that do so much to keep this world alive, and we've cut their numbers almost in half. Again, when we think about lawns, you know, one thing we can do to work back against the loss of insects is to use our lawns to create a place where insects are welcome. That's a positive thing that anybody can do with a lawn.
3: Well, finally, let me ask you this. You're in a city right now. You're sitting in a radio studio in St. Paul, Minnesota. It is a farming state, certainly. How far would you have to go from where you're sitting now to be able to take off your shoes and run your feet through soil, real soil, healthy living soil? Where do you think you'd have to go?
2: Well, that's a more complex question than you probably probably think. You know, my first honest answer is I don't know. And here I am, the guy who wrote the book, The Ground Beneath Us, right? I live in Minneapolis. I really don't know where you'd have to go to reach soil. But my guess is that I could get there within a half-hour drive, that we still have enough farming around this area that I can reach that soil. But where it's complex is it healthy soil? That's a complex question. It used to be easy. You know, we used to run out the back door in our bare feet, and we would be on the natural ground. Now it's become a lot harder to have that same experience, and I think the costs are mounting.
3: Paul Bogard, thank you so much for speaking with us.
2: It's been my pleasure. Thank you.
0: Paul Bogard is an assistant professor of English at James Madison University and the author of The Ground Beneath Us, From the Oldest Cities to the Last Wilderness, What Dirt Tells Us About Who We Are.
3: Kind of makes you want to run outside and make mud pies.
0: Yeah, you roll around in the dirt. Well, it's interesting because dirt, you know, you never think of that as a resource and certainly not an inexhaustible resource.
3: We should be clear, soil is different from dirt, but either way, that's right.
0: Maybe soil is really something we can't recycle. But, you know, recycling is a new thing. 100 years ago, nobody was thinking about recycling. But on the other hand, in the 1950s, you know, when I was a kid, nobody thought about recycling. We were using 1/10 the amount of stuff that we use today. It was never on the horizon. So, yeah, I mean, we're the first generation ever to feel that the Earth's bounty is finite, right? I mean, that's a lesson, and clearly it's also a challenge. And I also find it encouraging that we're finding new ways to get resources, whether it's squeezing water out of desert air or mining asteroids for elements that are running short here on Earth.
3: Thanks to the team that produced this show 1 week and then keep coming back for more. Senior producer Gary Niederhoff, operations manager Barbara Vance, and intern Daniel Marino.
0: Thanks also to financial support from Rena Shulsky David and Sammy David and the William K. Bowes Jr. Foundation. Big Picture Science is produced at the SETI Institute, a nonprofit scientific and education organization whose scientists study the origin and nature of life, including the study of aeolian phenomena on other planets. And a big thanks also to our listeners.
3: Your ears have been attuned to an episode of Big Picture Science called What Goes Around. And if you want to hear more Big Picture Science episodes over and over, we support your visit to our archive at bigpicturescience.org.
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2: On today's broadcast, President Lee Jae-myung calls for closer cooperation between South Korea and Italy during his state visit, saying they could build a new industrial order together. The former head of the National Election Commission is banned from leaving the country amid a probe into ballot shortages during the local elections. And gas and diesel prices nationwide drop for the fourth consecutive week. This is KBS World Radio News. I'm Rosine Park. President Lee Jae-myung has expressed hope that South Korea and Italy will work together to navigate growing global economic uncertainty by building on their mutually complementary partnership. Lee, currently on a state visit to Italy, made the remark during a speech at the Korea-Italy Business Roundtable held at a hotel in Rome on Friday evening local time. Lee said as global uncertainty increases, networks involving trusted partners in technology, talent, supply chains, and industrial cooperation will become increasingly important to corporate competitiveness and national industrial strength. The president described South Korea and Italy as ideal partners, noting that Italy is a leading nation in basic science with strong capabilities in creative engineering and design, while South Korea is a global leader in advanced manufacturing and technological innovation. By joining forces, Lee said the two countries can generate significant synergies and help shape a new industrial order and innovation ecosystem. He also pointed out that Italy is South Korea's fourth largest trading partner among European Union member states, adding that there remains considerable potential to further expand bilateral trade and investment given the size of the two economies and their manufacturing capabilities. Addressing business leaders from both countries, Lee emphasized that the future of bilateral industrial and economic development depends on their efforts. He said that if the two sides work together, the outcome would be far greater than the sum of their parts. Giorgio Marcia, vice chairman of the Italian business association Confindustria, highlighted similarities between the two countries, noting that just as family-owned enterprises play a major role in Italian capitalism, South Korea's industrial model is built on a long-term vision and family-centered values that support businesses across generations. Among those who attended the event were Korea Enterprises Federation Chairman Ryu Jin, Samsung Electronics Executive Chairman Lee Jae-yong, Italian Deputy Prime Minister and Foreign Minister Antonio Tajani, and Ferrari CEO Benedetto Vigna. President Lee Jae-myung expressed hope that South Korea and Italy will work together to promote free trade and multilateralism during talks with Italian Prime Minister Giorgia Meloni in Rome on Friday. According to Cheongwade, the two leaders also discussed ways to expand bilateral cooperation during their summit, which marks their second this year following their talks in Seoul in January. Mentioning that South Korea and Italy share the view that a rules-based international order is important, he also suggested the need to establish a new framework for cooperation, stressing that it would make the partnership between the two countries particularly meaningful. Lee said greater cooperation could create new synergies and expressed hope that their ties would continue to deepen in a mutually beneficial manner. The meeting came a day after Lee and Italian President Sergio Mattarella held a summit and agreed to elevate bilateral relations to a special strategic partnership. South Korea and Italy have agreed to adopt a strategic action plan for 2026 through the year 2030 aimed at promoting collaboration in high-tech industries and across the multilateral arena. The agreement was reached during summit talks between President Lee and Italian Prime Minister Meloni in Rome. The two sides also agreed to hold regular high-level talks to strengthen their political coordination on global issues ahead of South Korea's G20 chairmanship in the year 2028. Seoul and Rome will seek to discuss ways to promote peace, stability, and prosperity in the Indo-Pacific region. The two sides will regularly discuss cooperation in trade, investment, and development, and will launch a joint committee on semiconductors, critical materials, and auto manufacturing based on a 2023 MOU to promote collaboration in cutting-edge industries. No Taek, the former head of the National Election Commission, has been barred from leaving the country amid a probe into ballot shortages during the June 3rd local elections. The Ministry of Justice issued the ban for No and several other Election Commission officials on Friday at the request of the joint team of prosecutors and police investigating the case. They are facing charges of breach of duty and violation of the Public Official Election Act. The investigators also conducted searches at the NEC headquarters, the Seoul Regional Election Commission, and five commissions, each overseeing Seoul's Songpa, Socho, Gangnam, Gwangjin, and Dongjak districts. The joint team said it intends to thoroughly analyze seized evidence and swiftly question those involved to sternly determine the facts in the case. According to the NEC, 91 voting centers nationwide ran out of ballots during the elections and had to use additional ones sent by the watchdog, temporarily stopping voting at 26 locations. Main opposition People Power Party leader Chang Dong-hyuk has proposed a meeting with Prime Minister Kim Min-seok and ruling Democratic Party leader Jeong Chung-rae to discuss conducting an election revote and launching a special counsel probe into the June 3rd election ballot shortage. In a social media post on Saturday, Chang stated he was open to any form of dialogue, referencing Kim's earlier call to dissolve the National Election Commission and Jeong's agreement to appoint a special counsel to handle the case. The PPP chief said the election watchdog should verify facts regarding allegations that there were more than 800 cases nationwide in which rival candidates won the exact same number of votes, rather than just calling them probable. Chang also mentioned the omission of about 1,700 votes in the Gyeonggi Province Education Superintendent race following a similar incident in North Jeolla Province, as well as an erroneous swap in candidates' tallies. The opposition leader stated that a total of 35 election petitions have been filed so far and warned of the administration's demise should it continue to ignore public anger. Senior diplomats from South Korea, the United States, and Japan held working-level talks in Tokyo, where they reaffirmed their commitment to enhancing trilateral cooperation in addressing North Korea's nuclear and missile issues. Japan's foreign ministry said on Friday that officials from the three sides expressed serious concerns over the North's nuclear and missile development and also reaffirmed their commitment toward the complete denuclearization of the Korean Peninsula. The three countries agreed to work closely together on issues such as the advancement of Russia-North Korea military cooperation and North Korea's malicious cyber activities, including cryptocurrency thefts, which reportedly fund its nuclear and missile programs. North Korea has condemned Japan after the Nagasaki Atomic Bomb Museum decided to change its reference to the Nanjing Massacre during the Second Sino-Japanese War to the Nanjing Incident. In an editorial, the North state-run Korean Central News Agency said the museum's decision was part of a scheme to distort history by new militarists in Japan. The Nanjing Massacre, historically designated as a major war crime and crime against humanity, refers to the Imperial Japanese Army's mass rape and murder of civilians and prisoners of war in the Chinese city in 1937. Average gasoline and diesel prices in South Korea have fallen for the fourth consecutive week. According to the Korea National Oil Corporation's price information system, the average price of gasoline in the second week of June dropped 0.51 from the previous week to 2,009.91 per liter, or roughly $1.32. In Seoul, where prices are normally the highest in the country, the average price of gasoline rose 0.71 to 2,051.51. The average price of diesel also fell 0.31 to 2,004.81 per liter. Global oil prices, which surged earlier this week amid the protracted conflict between the United States and Iran, declined in response to U.S. President Donald Trump's announcement of an impending peace deal. And that's the news from KBS World Radio's News Center in Seoul. I'm Rosine Park.

0: Science, but not the boring kind.
1: This is Bird Note. The Juan Fernandez Islands off the coast of Chile are home to many unique birds. Perhaps the most vibrant is a critically endangered hummingbird called the Juan Fernandez Firecrown. The firecrown's lustrous feathers almost glow in the sunlight. The male's bodies are a fiery orange, and their crowns gleam in shades of cinnamon to golden yellow. Females wear cooler tones, with green backs, white bellies, and their own gorgeous crowns of shimmering blues and purples. Measuring more than 4 inches long from beak to tail, the Juan Fernandez firecrown is hefty for a hummingbird. To conserve energy while feeding, the birds often hang upside down on flowers, rather than hovering in place. But when courting an eligible female, the males still give it their all with an impressive flight display. Unfortunately, habitat loss and the spread of invasive species in the Juan Fernandez Islands threaten to extinguish the firecrown's brilliance. These hummingbirds are only found on Robinson Crusoe Island, where no more than a few thousand remain. Today, conservationists with Oikonos ecosystem knowledge are working to restore the island's native forests and to ensure a bright future for the Juan Fernandez firecrown. For Bird Note, I'm Ariana Rimmel. Imagine watching a golden eagle soar across the sky in Grand Teton National Park, or spotting a mountain bluebird in a wildflower meadow in Jackson Hole. Teton Science Schools makes these experiences possible for children and adults alike. Through immersive outdoor programs, participants explore the habitats of the region's incredible birds and learn how to protect them. Bring your binoculars and curiosity and see the greater Yellowstone ecosystem come alive. Learn more at tetonscience.org.
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4: Today, CSI Herculaneum. The Honors College at the University of Houston presents this program about the machines that make our civilization run and the people whose ingenuity created them. Like Pompeii, Herculaneum was a Roman city wiped out by the eruption of Vesuvius in 79 AD. The story of its destruction is different, however. During the initial phase of eruption, winds carried ash and pumice over Pompeii for many hours, burying the town in over 2 meters of material. Herculaneum, though closer to the volcano, escaped this rain of debris for almost a day, giving the residents plenty of time to assess the danger. Initially, few human remains were found at Herculaneum, so it was assumed that the population had wisely escaped. Then in 1982, a grisly discovery was made. Along what was then the waterfront, piles of remains were found on the beach and in large vaulted chambers. Gradually, evidence emerged that over 300 people died en masse while waiting to escape by sea. And much of the site remains to be excavated. There may be hundreds more still to discover. How did this happen? The answer lies in the second phase of the eruption. As the volcano spent its fuel, the vast cloud it created began to collapse, causing deadly pyroclastic surges and flows. The first surge raced down at 100 feet per second. It blasted the people on the beach with the cloud superheated to 750 degrees Fahrenheit. At such temperatures, body tissues practically vaporize and the brain boils. From their postures, we can tell they died instantly. After the surge came the flow, burying them with heavier volcanic material. Now, unlike the victims of Pompeii, these were lying below the water table. The fine volcanic material was moist and fully enveloped them. The water was pH balanced, so the bones were well preserved. The result of this terrible event was an archaeologist's dream, a significant sample of an ancient population, men, women, and children, who all died of the same causes at the same time. This can yield information you can't get from a cemetery where people are buried over a long period. The skeletons were still fully articulated and just as they died. So physical anthropologists have pored over these remains to see what we can learn. They were as tall as their modern compatriots, well-fed in youth, and had robust immune systems. There's no real evidence of lead poisoning, setting to rest an old theory of Roman decline. But rib lesions reveal lung inflammation affected people of all ages. This might be on account of particulates inhaled through the use of oil lamps and wood fires. Skull depressions show many of them were routine head scratchers. This means they were lousy, poor things. Their teeth had fewer cavities than ours. Sugar was unknown to them. Dental wear shows some used their teeth at work, most likely as fishermen mending their nets. Inventive minds get carried away at times. Identifying some bones as those of a soldier, a boxer, or a prostitute may be a leap beyond the evidence. But the fact that the bones were discovered so recently ensures that this will be a scientific discussion. We know how they died, but we're finding out more and more how they lived. I'm Richard Armstrong at the University of Houston, where we're interested in the way inventive minds work.
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6: Welcome back, everybody. This is Rick Pettigrew. In just a minute, you'll hear four top news stories posted this past week by our partner, Archaeologica.org. Send us feedback on the Archaeology Channel Facebook page or post a message on our social networking site, ArchaeoSeek. Massive human sculptures, at least 2,000 years old, on the coast of Guatemala apparently include selectively magnetized body parts. A coprolite from a Texas cave remarkably proves that someone 1,500 years ago ate a venomous snake. Excavators in the Cyclades Islands of the Central Aegean Sea have identified a sophisticated architectural complex that seems well ahead of its time. And archaeologists in Alaska have uncovered the gruesome evidence of a massacre that took place 350 years ago. 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And now here's Laura Pettigrew with the audio news from Archaeologica. We hope you find this to be a valuable part of your day.
7: Welcome to the audio news from Archaeologica. I'm Laura Pettigrew, and these are the headlines in archaeological and historical news from April 21st to April 27th, 2019. New research suggests that pot-bellied figurines carved from magnetic rock at the Guatemalan site of Monte Alto, near the Pacific coast, were intentionally placed within magnetic fields on large rocks. According to the Science News, Harvard University geoscientist Roger Fu and his colleagues concluded that sections of boulders at the site probably were magnetized by lightning strikes. Artisans may have held naturally magnetized mineral chunks near iron-rich basalt boulders to find areas in the rock where magnetic forces pushed back, before carving pre-designated parts of potbelly figures from the stone. The figures were carved at least 2,000 years ago and were sculpted with magnetized foreheads, cheeks, and navels. They can stand more than 2 meters tall and weigh in at 10,000 kilograms or more. The researchers studied 11 potbelly sculptures, 6 heads, and 5 bodies, which now are displayed in a Guatemalan town. At least 127 such sculptures are known from sites all across Mesoamerica, an ancient cultural region that runs from central Mexico through much of Central America. Researchers used handheld sensors to confirm a 1997 report that magnetic signals occurred over the right temple and cheek of 3 colossal heads from Monte Alto. The same sensors also detected magnetism near the navels of 4 body sculptures, before a portable high-resolution magnetic sensor then precisely mapped magnetic fields on 2 head and 2 body sculptures. According to art historian Julia Guernsey of the University of Texas at Austin, the significance of pot bellies to Mesoamerican peoples lies in the representation of deceased and revered ancestors of high-ranking families. The repelling magnetism of the sculptures is likely to have been used to demonstrate the presence and authority of deceased ancestors in rapidly expanding societies. She also believes that the results of Fu's research indicate that Mesoamericans attributed special powers to certain body parts, such as the face and midsection. In a cave in the lower Picos Canyon lands of Texas, known as Conejo Shelter, the discovery of snake remains in preserved human feces has raised numerous questions about the rituals and practices of prehistoric people in the area. The snake was digested and excreted in the cave around 1,500 years ago. Preserved fecal matter, known as coprolites, are commonly analyzed for the wealth of information they can reveal. They often define the health of the person who deposited them, not to mention that the food remnants inside are direct evidence of what ancient peoples ate. According to archaeologist Eleanor Sonderman, who happened upon the fang as part of her graduate work at Texas A&M University, everything else about the coprolite was normal for the region. Analysis found pollen, indicating that the person had consumed succulents like yucca flowers. He or she had eaten also what appeared to be a small rodent, without skinning or cooking, par for the course for people in the lower Picos at the time. The only unusual artifacts in this coprolite were the scales, bones, and fang of a venomous snake, identified by its fang as a member of the Viperidae family. Most likely, a western diamondback rattlesnake or copperhead, both of which are common in the region. The absence of charring and the number of scales indicate that the creature was eaten whole, without cooking. To understand why anyone would consume a venomous snake, researchers considered the history and mythologies of the area, concluding that snakes were rarely consumed except in cases of dietary stress, and even then, they were usually prepared and cooked without bones, heads, or fangs. They also studied other artifacts from the caves, which had preserved plenty of ancient artifacts like sandals and baskets. Snake remains existed in other coprolites, but none appeared to come from a venomous species. According to National Geographic, the most likely explanation comes from rock art in the same region, which depicts snake-like motifs. Snakes here played an important role as gatekeepers to supernatural realms and shamanic rituals, just as in other cultures of Mesoamerica and the American Southwest. Carolyn E. Boyd, a leading expert in the rock art of the Lower Picos, has suggested that the rock art could represent visions common to those who have consumed peyote and other mind-altering substances. Sonderman's research team thinks this connection between snakes and shamanic rituals is the most likely explanation to propose that the snake was eaten for a distinctly ceremonial or ritualistic purpose. While there's no way to confirm this hypothesis currently, the presence of the fang does prove that it wasn't unheard of for prehistoric people in the region to eat venomous snakes, scales, and all.

stone buildings that depict an advanced urban architecture without precedence among its contemporaries. Excavations took place on the small islet of Daskalio, which originally was connected to the nearby site of Kavos on the island of Keros via a narrow strip of land. The buildings there had been built with high-quality marble from Naxos Island, almost 10 kilometers north of Keros, suggesting that Kavos's settlers were skilled seamen and part of a wider network of trade. According to co-excavator Professor Colin Renfrew, the building techniques that were applied on Daskalio, including the existence of huge entrance gates, stone ladders, and the drainage pipes throughout the island, show that a specialist architect and a central administration must have carried out the construction. He stated that the complexity of the construction is only comparable to Knossos, on Crete, for the same early period. Discoveries on the site in the past year include paths leading to the top of the settlement, which pass by terraces created to support buildings. The complicated interlinked and multi-level architecture shows the existence of a well-organized and well-built settlement on a steep promontory. The site's co-director, Michael Boyd, noted that one of its unique features was the use of metallurgy, presumably meaning bronze, throughout the settlement's existence. For such an extent and scale of this practice to be reached, raw materials imported from the western Cyclades and Attica would have to be constantly replenished. The consistent presence of metallurgy also indicates a social structure that trained and passed skills on to newer generations. Cambridge University carried out the fourth and final excavation period in the Keros-Naxos Sea Roads project in September and October of 2018, under the aegis of the British School at Athens and the supervision of the antiquities effort of the Cyclades, represented by Irene Legaki. The four-year project at Kavos Daskalio picked up where the former excavation cycle ended in 2008. In our final story, at a recent excavation in the town of Agaligmiut, today called Nunalek, in Alaska, on the Bering Sea, just south of the mouth of the Yukon River, archaeologists have uncovered the remains of a 350-year-old massacre of 28 people that may have started over a game of darts. The discovery confirms a legend passed down over the centuries by the Yupik people, and the preservation exemplifies some of the awful ways in which the victims were executed. According to Rick Necht and Charlotta Hillerdahl, archaeology lecturers at the University of Aberdeen in Scotland, who are leading the excavation team, Agaligmiut's large interconnected complex, designed to make defense easier, had been built sometime between 1590 and 1630. It had burned down sometime between 1652 and 1677, the top of the structure riddled with arrow points. Several of the bodies discovered had been found face down, tied up with grass rope and with holes in the back of their skulls, presumably from arrows or spears. They died during a series of conflicts in Alaska during the 17th century, which historians call the Bow and Arrow Wars. These wars parallel a period referred to as the Little Ice Age, when temperatures went from quite high to extremely low in a short space of time. Necht suspects that the colder weather may have caused a food shortage that triggered the conflict. Several legends give different accounts of these wars' incitement. One Yupik legend reports the first conflict as being between two families, after one boy blinded another with a dart, and the father of the blind boy responded by blinding the other boy, until the game of darts escalated into war. Other stories describe the massacre at Agaligmiut in particular. They suggest that the leader there, Pilugtuk, ignored the warnings of a shaman and went to attack a nearby village, only to be ambushed and have his entire raiding party wiped out by waiting warriors. In retaliation, it's rumored that the warriors of the other village attacked Agaligmiut, burning it to the ground and murdering all of the women, children, and old men still inside. This aspect of the legends rings true, as of all the 28 bodies discovered, only one was a male of fighting age. Alongside the remains, 60,000 well-preserved artifacts were also excavated, providing an inkling of life at Agaligmiut. They include dolls, figurines, wooden dance masks, and grass baskets, all of which are to be scanned by the 3D Viz Lab at the University of Dundee in Scotland. They have been using an Artex Space Spider scanner, which they acquired from Patrick Thorne and Company, to create highly detailed 3D scans of the artifacts. The scans will be digitized into an education package to help students learn about the artifacts at Agaligmiut and what life was like at the site before the massacre occurred. That wraps up the news for this week. For more stories and daily news updates, visit Archaeologica on the World Wide Web

0: 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I'm Laura Pettigrew, and I'll see you next week.
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0: Today is June 15th on Tidbits in Time, a legendary day. Stay with me to hear about the 12th Amendment. We'll talk about the rights of Englishmen being forced upon a king, thus ever after weakening the age-old concept of divine right. And Dannebrog falls from the sky. All that plus in a special segment, we'll tell you all about the Pig War. Seriously, you don't want to miss this. Tidbits in Time is here, so get comfy. June 15, 1804, the 12th Amendment to the Constitution was ratified. Before that, the President and Vice President ran separately, and therefore could be elected from different parties, potentially giving more balance within the separation of powers doctrine. The first two elections proved no conflict because George Washington was the unanimous decision by the Electoral College, but the elections of 1796 and 1800 proved so contentious that Congress felt compelled to meddle with the system. It was on June 15, 1215, that the Magna Carta Libertatum, or the Great Charter of Freedoms, was forced upon King John of England. During medieval times, kings had supreme dictatorial power over the citizenry to tax, declare law, and dispense justice. The Magna Carta introduced a realistic challenge to the prevailing belief in a divine right of kings, gave rise to the doctrine of common law, and influenced the future Declaration of Independence by the colonials and later the U.S. Constitution. June 15th, in the year 1219, legend has it, as a symbol of divine intervention, Dannebrog fell from the sky. Literally translated, Dannebrog means cloth of the Danes, and here's the story. During a crusade to Estonia, the Danes were met with apparent friendliness, but overnight one night, Estonians fell upon them in a surprise attack. The battle was hard, and nobody was winning, when suddenly, a big red flag with a white cross fell from the sky, and the Danes won. It was on June 15, 1859 that Lyman Cutler, an American settler on San Juan Island, which lies between Bellingham, Washington and Vancouver, British Columbia, Canada, found a large black pig rooting in his garden and shot it. The pig's owner, Charles Griffin, a Canadian, was outraged and demanded $100 in damages. Cutler offered $10, saying, "It was eating my potatoes." To which Griffin rejoined, "It is up to you to keep your potatoes out of my pig." British authorities threatened Cutler with arrest, so the Americans called for military protection. To further complicate matters, it turned out that there was controversy over which country actually owned the land. As the matter escalated, both America and Britain sent troops and ships, and a standoff called the Pig War, we are not making this up, ensued and lasted more than a dozen years before the border dispute was settled by international arbitration. The Pig War is commemorated in the San Juan Island National Historical Park. Fortunately, it was a war with no shots fired, except at the pig. For your very own email print version of Tidbits in Time, showing up every day for free in your inbox, just send a request to adrian@tidbitsintime.com. That's adrian@tidbitsintime.com. For Tidbits in Time, this has been Gene Vann.
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3: From Feature Story News, I'm Rebecca Bunsen in Mumbai. U.S. and Iran have announced a deal to end their conflict. President Donald Trump said oil will flow with the deal, which is set to be officially signed on Friday in Switzerland. Iran's deputy foreign minister confirmed on state TV that a deal had been finalized. The conflict started on the 28th of February when the U.S. and Israel launched strikes on Iran. Alistair D'Souza reports from Washington.
4: Trump posting on social media saying the deal with Iran is now complete, quote, "congratulations to all." A formal signing ceremony is scheduled for June 19th in Switzerland. Trump says that he's immediately lifting the U.S. naval blockade on Iranian ports, telling ships around the world to, quote, "start your engines, let the oil flow. Now, under the terms of the agreement, Iran will begin clearing mines from the strait over the next 30 days, allowing oil tankers back through toll-free. Questions, though, remain on how long the mine clearing would take, with some observers saying that it's really not easy as it may sound. Now, Iran has warned that this MOU does not mean Tehran trusts its so-called enemy. Tehran has threatened measures if there are any kind of breaches. Now, with the agreement in place, mediators will facilitate a series of meetings to hammer out details on key issues. If getting here was hard, the next phase of negotiations over the next 2 months is expected to prove contentious as well, with questions really remaining on what will exactly happen to Iran's nuclear program, sanctions relief, and Tehran's long-term demands on the Strait of Hormuz.
3: Shares surged in Asia and crude oil prices fell on the announcement. Pakistan's prime minister says the peace deal applies to military operations on all fronts, including in Lebanon. Hira Mustafa has more from Islamabad on Pakistan's role in the negotiations.
2: Islamabad played a pivotal role in bridging the gap between the warring parties and helping secure the peace deal. Now, what we understand is that the country's Prime Minister Shahbaz Sharif, taking to the social media platform X, mentioned that once the peace deal is achieved, it would be followed by the technical level talks this week. We do not know yet where these technical level negotiations are going to take place, but what we understand is that Pakistan's role doesn't end here.
3: Indian Prime Minister Narendra Modi is on a two-day visit to Slovakia, marking the first trip by an Indian leader to the country in nearly three decades. It comes ahead of his participation in the G7 summit in France, where he is expected to meet US President Donald Trump. Ishan Garg tells us more from New Delhi.
5: Prime Minister Narendra Modi is holding talks with Slovakian leaders with a focus on expanding cooperation in automobile and railway manufacturing. India is also looking to deepen its footprint in Central Europe as it seeks to diversify supply chains and strengthen strategic partnership within the European Union.
3: From bureaus worldwide, this is FSN.
6: With FSN Spotlight, I'm Simon Marks. With more today on the action by the Royal Navy seizing a Russian vessel that is part of Vladimir Putin's shadow fleet, moving sanctioned oil around the world. There are more than 700 vessels in that fleet, and the British Prime Minister Sir Keir Starmer has promised action against them as increasing numbers have sailed in UK waters.
7: I think the real question here is why didn't they do it earlier? There really should be more aggressive action.
6: Stephanie Baker is with Bloomberg News and author of Punishing Putin, Inside the Global Economic War to Bring Down Russia.
7: This is the first time since, as you mentioned, in March, Keir Starmer outlined that they had discovered that they had a legal basis to actually board and detain ships in violation of sanctions law. We expected some action. I think there had been some speculation that there was a Russian frigate protecting some of the vessels going through the English Channel. But I have long argued that this is a real environmental risk, that a lot of these shadow fleet vessels are traveling through the English Channel with very dodgy insurance. We don't know if there were to be some accident or spill, if there would be insurance backing that up, or if that would be the UK taxpayer on the hook for it.
6: The seized vessel, the Smirtos, will now be held off the coast of southwest England as investigations continue. Moscow says the action is illegal and borders on piracy. With FSN Spotlight, I'm Simon Marks.
3: Here's the main news again. US and Iran have announced a deal to end their conflict. The deal is due to be officially signed on Friday in Switzerland. Shares surged in Asia and crude oil prices fell on the announcement. Indian Prime Minister Narendra Modi is on a two-day visit to Slovakia ahead of his participation in the G7 summit in France. And that is the latest feature story news, Rebecca Bunden reporting.
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9: This week, we begin with a story, paving the way for the chemistry of a good compound, keeping the bad ones at bay. Telling this tale is Phil Robinson.
10: In a 1950s issue of Boys Life magazine, amid the camping guides, fishing tips and air rifle adverts, sits a story that contains what, for the time, was some very contemporaneous chemistry. On a field trip with a local geology professor, our schoolboy protagonist, Scoops Trailer, uncovers a Native American idol, somewhat improbably made of pure uranium. Unbeknown to Scoops and the rest of the group, one of the other boys can't resist pocketing a fragment, and the light-fingered lad is later discovered in the throes of acute radiation poisoning. Happily, Scoops, the precociously resourceful son of a physicist, is quick to recall how his father's lab deals with fissile fouling. At Dad's laboratory, the technicians use a solution called Versine to wash radioactive contamination off their equipment. "Well, there's some Versine in my van," responds our geologist, who turns out to have a handy sideline in uranium prospecting. The miscreant is thoroughly doused and flushed with Versine, and Scoops is hailed a hero. The wide-eyed excitement of this story certainly contrasts with today's chemical-averse attitudes, although few will mourn the passing of its rather crude and objectionable portrayal of Native Americans. And compared to some of the more outlandish science fiction that appeared following science's mastery of the atom, it's a story very much rooted in science fact. That solution, Versine, is still available today, manufactured by Dow, and still sold as a cleaning agent. But today it is listed with a host of other applications too, for use in producing everything from food to textiles and pharmaceuticals. And the compound responsible for Versine's versatility is ethylene diamine tetraacetic acid, or EDTA. EDTA is a polyaminocarboxylic acid. Two amine centres sharing an ethylene bridge form the molecule's core, and from each nitrogen atom, two carboxylic acid arms issue forth. This structure is reminiscent of the four-fingered claws found in fairground crane games, and its chemistry is pretty similar too. In all of its uses, EDTA acts as a chelating agent, a term derived from the Greek word for claw. But rather than grabbing cuddly toys, the EDTA claw is expert at grabbing metal ions. The term chelate was originally coined in 1920 to describe interactions where a ligand molecule coordinates a metal ion through two of its atoms, in a pincer-like arrangement similar to the claws of a lobster, but it now applies generally to any ligand capable of multiple coordination. When EDTA is fully deprotonated, its two amino nitrogen atoms and four carboxylate groups provide 6 points with which to bind a metal ion, which enables it to wrap itself around the ion, enveloping it in an octahedral embrace. This multiplicity of binding gives EDTA a high affinity for a range of metal ions, and it is this affinity that gives EDTA its superlative properties. The molecule was first synthesized in the 1930s by Ferdinand Muntz, then working for the chemical company IG Farben. To reduce the Nazi government's reliance on foreign chemical imports, Muntz was working to find a replacement for citric acid. Citric acid, itself a chelating agent, was used as a water softener, removing calcium ions during textile dyeing to prevent discoloration. Muntz noted that an amine polycarboxylic acid performed much better than citric acid, which is a polycarboxylic acid, and presumably reasoned that a polyamine polycarboxylic acid might be even better. And he was right. EDTA is still used as a water softener today, but that was just the beginning. EDTA's ability to sequester a range of metal ions makes it useful for removing metal ions wherever they are found, and they are found everywhere. But it's not just about removal. As it grasps the metal, EDTA restricts the access of other species to the metal. Thus, catalytically active metals can be isolated and prevented from interfering with other reactions. This use is particularly important in the paper industry, where EDTA will prevent manganese ions catalyzing the breakdown of hydrogen peroxide, the bleaching agent used to whiten paper. Similarly, EDTA acts as a preservative by removing metal cofactors required by enzymes that would otherwise cause food to spoil. This anti-enzymatic function also finds EDTA use as an anticoagulant by removing the calcium ions that are an essential part of the cascade of reactions leading to blood clotting. EDTA can be used to prevent the coagulation of blood samples and fouling of clinical or surgical equipment. In analytical chemistry, EDTA is the compound of choice for standardizing solutions of metal ions. What undergraduate lab course would be complete without the numbing repetition of endless volumetric titrations? Thank you, EDTA. And around the time that Scoop's trailer's improvisation showed how something that cleans an instrument could also clean a person, EDTA was receiving the attention of the medical community in the emerging field of chelation therapy. Chelation therapy uses chelating agents to remove poisonous metals from the body, and it began during the Second World War when chemists at the University of Oxford developed a chelating agent to use as an antidote to the arsenic-based chemical weapon, lewisite. Other chelating agents were soon being investigated, and EDTA was found to be particularly effective in the removal of lead. After the Second World War, EDTA was used to treat the workers who had painted US Navy vessels with lead-based paints, and it remains one of the first-choice treatments for acute lead poisoning. The toxicology of lead is now well known, so lead exposure levels are much less than they once were, but cases of severe lead poisoning still occur. In 2010, villagers in the Nigerian state of Zamfara suffered a lead poisoning epidemic after mining for gold in areas heavily contaminated with lead. Sadly, hundreds died, most of them children, but the figure would have been much larger had it not been for the intervention of chelating agents such as EDTA. Early reports from patients who received chelation therapy for metal poisoning suggested that EDTA also alleviated the symptoms of coronary artery disease. However, the consensus of the medical community today is that EDTA delivers no benefit in such instances, and this treatment remains firmly outside the realm of conventional medicine. More controversially, EDTA is recommended by practitioners of complementary medicine as a treatment for autism and Alzheimer's, neither of which is supported by clinical studies. As a metal-grabbing chemical claw, EDTA may be something of a one-trick molecule, but EDTA has certainly mastered that trick and made the most of it, making EDTA a very useful and memorable compound, from the lab to the emergency medical kit.
9: Chemistry World's Phil Robinson there with the chelating chemistry of EDTA. Now, next week, another versatile compound, giving some companies a rather hefty profit from its chemistry.
11: Silicone chemistry is a $10 billion plus per year industry. Silicones are present in many familiar products and applications as diverse as shampoos and personal grooming products, through bathroom sealants, waterproofing, and environmentally friendly dry cleaning agents. They also have numerous medical uses.
9: And discover the chemistry enabling all of these uses by joining Tim Harrison in next week's Chemistry in Its Element. Until then, thank you for listening. I'm Meera Senthilingam.
8: 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There are more compounds that count on our website at chemistryworld.org/compounds.
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13: Was there life before Instagram? This is Sandra Tsinglo with the Lowdown on Science. A century ago, Instagram filters didn't exist, but artists created beautiful black-and-white photographic images with an otherworldly effect. This mysterious technique, known as mordensage, made the black parts of the picture billow out like fluttering curtains. Until now, not much was known about how this effect was achieved. Now Rebecca Jones and Carolyn Fadala of George Mason University have unveiled the chemistry behind mordensage. The two replicated the unusual process in the darkroom. By experimenting with different papers, chemicals, and timing, they could maximize the liftoff effect. The key was softening the paper. This allowed it to absorb special chemicals like copper chloride, which react with the dark parts of the photo. Boom! Lush ripples of darkness. The more absorbent the paper, the more dramatic the effect. Digital photography can only do so much. This is old school. Perfect for my Facebook profile. Not that I'm not ageless.
14: 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Norton's The Mad Woman and the Roomba by Sandra Singh Lowe.
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I'm in my fourth year of training to be a counsellor, and I've worked so hard to get to this point, and I've got about 6 months left until I finish, and I'm absolutely terrified of ending. I'm terrified that I'm not enough for the clients that I'm going to have. I'm terrified that I'm not enough for the clients that I have in placement, and I want to stay a student forever.

about 11 years I've had depression, but basically my whole life I wanted to work in healthcare. I worked really, really hard, and I'm now a student paramedic. But because of the depression, I spend so much time thinking I can't do this, I'm not going to be good enough. But I want to say, just to myself and to the girl before that was the training to be a counsellor, we can do this and we will help people and we will do a brilliant job of it.

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1: Some people ask us,
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0: What kind of music we play? Pierre, what kind
1: But
0: of
1: we really don't play any music. 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
3: Well, it's kind of...
1: 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And a little bit of music. Okay, that's enough.
4: I'm Dr. Anthony Lizowitz, and this is Climate Connections. For nearly 300 years, the winemaker Maison Renard has made champagne in northern France. The region's cool weather helps the grapes ripen to just the right conditions for making crisp, bright wines. But as the climate warms, the grapes are ripening earlier and faster. And Caroline Fio, Maison Renard's cellar master, says they no longer reach their ideal sugar-to-acid balance and aroma simultaneously. Instead, these features sometimes mature at different rates, which changes the grape's flavor.
5: In 2025, we had the sugar level which was reached at a given moment, but the aromatic maturity was not ready.
4: So they had to wait to harvest, and as a result, the grapes had more sugar. To adapt, Maison Renard is leaning into the change and embracing the unpredictable. They've created Blanc Sangulier, a collection of champagnes made from grapes grown in years with atypical weather. It's specifically designed to highlight the altered flavor of the grapes.
5: Blanc Sangulier is a response to climate change and is also a way for us to raise this awareness about climate change.
4: So it's an innovative way for the champagne maker to continue its legacy. Climate Connections is produced by the Yale Center for Environmental Communication. To learn more about climate change, visit climateconnections.org.
6: So what do doctors really think about healthcare costs?
7: Does debriding wounds help?
6: Who should be screened with an echocardiogram?
7: And clearing the smoke on menthol cigarettes.
6: That's what we're talking about this week on PodMed, the weekly look at the medical headlines from Johns Hopkins, posted on August 2nd, 2013. I'm Elizabeth Tracy.
7: And I'm Rick Lang, professor of medicine at Johns Hopkins and vice chairman of medicine at the University of Texas in San Antonio.
6: Rick, I would like to start with this proclamation by the FDA that menthol cigarettes are actually more troublesome for people who are trying to quit smoking.
7: This is a 153-page report looking at the preliminary scientific evaluation of the possible health effects of menthol versus non-menthol cigarettes. So, Elizabeth, I'm going to serve this up as if you're the consumer and you were going to ask the expert about menthol cigarettes, what questions would you be interested in having answered?
6: I would ask, what is the ingredient or ingredients in menthol cigarettes that give them that particular taste or sensation people have when they smoke them? And what is it that makes them so troublesome to quit?
7: Well, in fact, it is the menthol. And it's that menthol which somewhat alters or deadens the sensation. It takes away some of the acid of the smoke, and as a result, it makes it more appealing. For this reason, they're thought to be more addictive. People that initiate smoking with menthol cigarettes are more likely to have long-term cigarette use than those that smoke non-mentholated cigarettes.
6: Well, I guess I have to wonder whose brainwave was it to begin with to add menthol to cigarettes, and is there something we can do to get it removed?
7: I don't have that information about who was the brainchild of the thought of this, but what I can tell you is the cigarette companies have done a terrific job of advertising it and promoting it. Menthol cigarettes have been advertised heavily to youth. They've done it for minorities as well. You might ask, well, are they actually more dangerous? So the answer is no. They're no more toxic than non-mentholated in terms of the health problems they cause.
6: Naturally, I'm going to say, isn't there something we can do based on this data to say that mentholated cigarettes ought to be outlawed?
7: In fact, the FDA Tobacco Products Scientific Advisory Committee in 2011 voted on its final report to actually remove menthol cigarettes from the marketplace. So this is a review that will hopefully spur that process.
6: Well, we're going to hope that that actually works and that one day we actually outlaw cigarettes in their entirety. Let's turn now to this recurrent idea of who ought to be given an echocardiogram to assess their heart disease risk. That's at JAMA Internal Medicine.
7: The hypothesis is that if you could identify what's known as structural heart disease in people that don't have any symptoms, valve issues or hearts that are not squeezing or relaxing appropriately, that you could somehow modify that disease very early with some treatment and the outcome would be better. The nice thing about an echocardiogram, for our listeners that don't know, I think most people have seen a picture of a sonogram of a baby. We do a sonogram of the heart. We call it an echocardiogram. It doesn't involve any radiation. It causes no risk to the patient. The only downside is it costs money. The question is, if you apply it to a healthy population without symptoms, will it actually improve their outcome? So this was a study conducted in Norway where they took almost 7,000 middle-aged participants and they randomized them to receive an echocardiogram. The other 3,600 patients were the control group, and they followed them for 15 years. 27% in the screening group died, 28% in the control group died. There was no significant difference between the groups with regard to any cardiac issue. So in essence, the echo screening really did not improve their survival.
6: So this, of course, underpins other results we've reported from other studies on the value of screening EKGs in asymptomatic people.
7: The difference between EKGs and echoes is primarily the cost. Unless you've got a specific reason for doing it, if you're just doing it for screening purposes, it's really not beneficial.
6: And I would add that if you're part of the worried well, which sometimes I'm one of those people, I would say maybe you just ought to ante up and pay for it yourself if you really want to have an echocardiogram.
7: I hope there are listeners that fall in that category. I had a patient I was seeing a couple of weeks ago where I said, you have no heart disease. And they said, well, can't we do a test just to be absolutely certain? Can I have an echo? Because my neighbor had one. This would suggest that it's really not beneficial. And you're right. Maybe if we paid for it out of our pocket, we'd be a little bit more judicious about when we wanted one.
6: Okay, let's turn now to, while we're talking about these kinds of costs, in the Journal of the American Medical Association, physician attitudes toward healthcare costs.
7: I found this to be a fascinating study, and this is one I wanted to include for our listeners. What the authors did, they took a survey that was mailed to almost 4,000 U.S. physicians, randomly selected from the American Medical Association master file. And they ask about different cost containment strategies, ask about what's called a cost consciousness scale, trying to figure out what physicians actually think about controlling healthcare costs. Part of it was interesting. Part of it was disappointing. What do you want to hear first?
6: I'd like to have the bad news first. I like to end on a positive note.
7: Well, here's what was disappointing. Most believe that controlling healthcare costs was the responsibility primarily of lawyers, 60%, health insurance companies, 59%, hospitals and health systems, 56%, pharmaceuticals and device manufacturers, 56%, patients, 52%, and practicing physicians, 36%. What this tells me is that we're putting the blame, we're sharing it, but we think that everybody else, other than physicians, carry a larger responsibility. So I found that a little disappointing.
6: Oh, I absolutely agree. Come on. We know that you guys are like ordering way too much stuff. We've already established that.
7: It is. And what the physicians would say is, well, we're doing that because the patients want it. You have to check certain boxes that I did these tests or you don't meet these certain milestones. Oftentimes they're done to avoid medical legal issues as well. So the physicians would say, you know, we'd love to stop doing that, but other people are forcing our hand. Regardless of who we're blaming, what I thought was the thing that was quite positive about it is the vast majority of physicians agreed that containing healthcare costs was essential. And that was about 88%. Now, they were less enthusiastic about going from a fee-for-service payment system to a pure salary. They were really unenthusiastic about payments that were tied to patient outcome. And that I can understand because we can do a lot of things. We can encourage patients, we can prescribe, we can use the right tests, but ultimately I can't be responsible for whether the patient follows advice. So I can understand why physicians would be reluctant to tie their reimbursement to how a patient is actually doing.
6: Very fascinating. Well, a recent study here from our fine institution showed that when physicians were apprised of the cost of tests, they scrutinized the necessity for it lots more closely.
1: At the tone, we've reached the top of the hour. WIZULP, Newark, Radio Newark News.
3: This is DW News, and these are our top stories. U.S. President Donald Trump has said Israel should not have attacked Beirut on Sunday. Israel claims it targeted Iran-backed Hezbollah in response to its attacks on northern Israel, but Lebanon says civilians were killed. In a Truth Social post, Trump said Israel had the right to defend itself, but said the attack it was responding to was small and meaningless. He urged both Israel and Hezbollah to refrain from further attacks to avoid derailing a possible peace deal with Iran. Police in Geneva have fired tear gas at anti-G7 protesters who vandalised a car and smashed shop windows on Sunday. Thousands joined the march protesting the gathering of the leaders of the world's seven biggest economies. The summit, attended by US President Donald Trump, begins in France on Monday. In Switzerland, early results show voters have rejected a proposal to cap the country's population at 10 million in a referendum on Sunday, with 55% coming out against. The initiative comes amid a wider debate over immigration and its impact on the wealthy Alpine nation.

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1: When the shades of night are softly creeping up across the gardens at the zoo.
0: Sure, you've heard of night at the museum, but what happens when all the animals get tucked in? 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

0: Ada was one of the most popular performers of her era, particularly for her duets with Billy Murray and Len Spencer.
1: Sleep well, Mr. Orangutan.
0: Soundbeat is produced at the Belfer Audio Archive, home to one of the largest cylinder collections on the planet. 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
2: Hi, this is Stephen Sherry for IEEE Spectrum's TechWise Conversations. Ever since the world's first bioengineer, Daedalus, made wings for himself and his son Icarus, we've tried to add body parts to people the way a blacksmith adds shoes to a horse. Sometimes it doesn't work out. Icarus's wings melted when he flew too close to the sun. But sometimes it does. Last June, an 83-year-old Belgian woman suffering from oral cancer and an infection

0: infection that was eating away at her jaw, received a jawbone transplant that took a team of 10 surgeons 11 hours to complete. The BBC reported on the story on Monday. The operation was a success. Reportedly, the patient was able to eat and speak with the jaw within hours. The operation was an even more remarkable success in one other respect. The jaw itself was manufactured with a 3D printer. It was built of titanium powder by a surgical team from Belgium's Hasselt University and engineers from Layerwise, a Belgian provider of engineering and production services. My guest today is Peter Marcellus. He has a PhD in electromechanical engineering from the University of Leuven in Belgium. In 2008, he founded Layerwise. He joins us by phone today from Leuven. Peter, welcome to the podcast.
1: Hello. Thanks for calling.
0: Let's start with the patient. How is she doing now?
1: In fact, she's doing very well. The procedure itself was performed in June. Yesterday, the dental treatment started. So the titanium jaw that was implanted in June is now perfectly healed. That means that the muscle tissues are attaching very well to the implant. The patient also has her chewing function back. Of course, she's still a bit weak just because she does not have the capacity yet to eat normal food. So the dental treatment, that means the dental prosthesis that will be manufactured, will be installed normally within 2 months' time. And that's just because all the soft tissues also need the time to heal properly. But apart from that, she's doing very well.
0: That's really wonderful. Jaw transplantation is a really new thing. The very first one, as far as I can tell, was done in 2003 using a donor jaw. And then since about 2006, they've been using the patient's own bone marrow to reduce rejection problems. I gather there really weren't any rejection problems here because of the titanium.
1: Yes, that's true. Titanium is a very well-known material in medical implant industry. So it's a material that is very well-known for its biocompatibility. Metal implants have a bad reputation lately in orthopedics, but that's a total different category of material. So these are the cobalt-chromium alloys that we are speaking of. Titanium, on the other hand, is a very well-accepted material. So very few allergic reactions are reported to titanium.
0: Right, and I guess it's used pretty frequently in regular dental implants.
1: I would say that the majority of medical implants today is manufactured from titanium, going from hip joints to dental implants, also all kinds of screws and plates that are used in trauma fixation to repair complex fractures. Most of them are made from titanium, with very good results.
0: So let's go step by step in the process of creating this jawbone. First of all, how did Layerwise come to end up doing this work?
1: We are known, especially in Europe, as one of the only companies offering this technology already on a larger scale. So a lot of people are working on this technology on lab scale, I would say, in research institutes. We are one of the few companies offering this technology for customers worldwide in not only the medical industry, but also in dentistry and industrial applications. Now, the surgeon that initiated this case, Professor Jules Paukens, is also one of the pioneers in, I would say, additive manufacturing technology in medicine. So he has been working with rapid prototyping technologies for about a decade, I think, and he's been using medical models printed by 3D printing to prepare his surgeries and so on. So he was well aware of our company, and we had been working together in research projects in the past. So that's a collaboration now between the surgeon, the medical designer, and ourselves came very naturally, in fact.
0: So tell us about the 3D printing part. You start with this titanium powder, and it gets created in three dimensions in layers?
1: Yeah, that's correct. So it all starts from a three-dimensional CAD model of the implant. So the patient is first, of course, scanned using CT scanning. This scanning data is then converted back into a three-dimensional model. So we have a virtual model of the infected jaw of the patient. Then medical design company from the Netherlands, company Xilok Medical, started on the design of the implant based on this patient data. The three-dimensional design of the implant was then sent to us as a manufacturing company. And internally, with LayerWise, it all starts with this three-dimensional model. Then we use our software algorithms to calculate a very large set of two-dimensional sections of this implant. So we actually slice this implant into 2 or 3,000 very thin layers, and we then send this information to our machines. And on our machine, we build this three-dimensional component layer by layer by melting a titanium powder with a laser beam. So the implant itself consists of, I would say, 3,000 very thin layers of material that are molten together. So in fact, we use a very fine titanium powder. We spread it with a kind of a coater, and then we use a focused laser beam that we can control very well, and we use this laser beam to scan the two-dimensional sections of the implant. And what happens then is that due to the heat of the laser, this titanium powder melts, and when it solidifies again, you have created one two-dimensional section of your three-dimensional object. So if we then apply a next powder layer on top, we can continue this process all over again. So it's in fact not such a fast building process if you look at the productivity of the process, but it's very fast since you can start directly from a CAD model. You do not need any special kind of tools or any special mold to create the object, but you just start from the 3D model and print it from the powder.
0: Now, I gather it's a pretty complex object that you're creating. It's got cavities to for muscles to attach to, and grooves for nerves and veins to generate through it.
1: That's true. Yeah. So the design was not exactly as a normal human jawbone, of course, because the muscles that are normally attached to the jawbone, they had to be cut off from the normal jaw, and in order to attach them successfully to the titanium implant, a lot of cavities were created and openings that could be used for the suture wires, for example. And that seems to have worked very well, because the surgeons yesterday, they saw the patient again, and it seems that the muscles are very well attached to the implant, and that could already be observed the next day after the surgery. So the next day, the patient could already move the jaw very well. So that was a real success.
0: That's tremendous. The operation itself, were you or somebody else from LayerWise in attendance?
1: I witnessed the operation in person, and also did Mr. Michael Behrens from the medical design company. So that gives us new ideas for future applications, of course. And it's very important in this kind of complex cases to have a very close and good collaboration between the surgical team and the engineering team.
0: I can imagine. Now, your degree is in electromechanical engineering. Do you have any medical background at all?
1: Just by experience, I would say. So my background is indeed mechanical engineering, but I did my PhD on the topic of this selective laser melting technology. And since we founded LayerWise in 2008, I have been focusing on medical and dental applications of this technology.
0: One of the doctors involved in the operation was quoted as saying, computer technology will cause a veritable revolution in the medical world. We just need to learn to work with it. Do you think we're going to see a medical revolution here?
1: I think it has already started, because this is now the first time that a full bone structure, a full jawbone, is being replaced by an implant. But it's, of course, not the first case of applying custom implants or digital designed implants. and I think that will gradually evolve. I think there's quite a good consensus that an implant should fit the exact anatomy of the patient in the best possible way. So, of course, you end up with making custom implants in that case. One drawback of this technology is, of course, the cost that is associated with it. So if you can produce implants by using mass production technologies, they will, of course, be cheaper. But what we try to do, and that is very important, is to look at the total cost for the patient or for society. So you should not look just at the cost of the implant that is most likely more expensive than a standard implant, but if you take into account the drastic reduction of the operation time, so the number of hours in operation in the theater, and you take into account the faster recovery of the patient, so in this case the patient left the hospital after 3 days, whereas normally such an operation requires an hospitalization of about 3 weeks, if you take into account all these different aspects, then the total cost will most likely be lower than when using a standard implant. So we do not claim that standard implants should not be used, of course not, but there's a category of patients that can benefit from a custom solution.
0: Now, back in November, there was a report of creating ceramic structures that bone can grow around. And I see also that 3D printing has been used to create blood vessels.
1: Yeah. So the 3D printing technology is not limited to the use of metals. So it can be used and has been used for a decade or 2 decades for plastic prototyping, but it's now being developed more and more for other materials. So we are pioneers on the applications in metal components, but the technology is now being developed more and more for ceramic materials, for biodegradable polymers, for example, and also for living cells, living tissue. So there's not really a limitation on the kind of material that you can use.
0: Very good. Peter, surgeons get to see every day the good that they do in the world. That's a pleasure that's usually denied to engineers. It must feel really good to have contributed to some other person's well-being like this.
1: Yes, that's definitely true. So we're very glad that we could help this lady in this case by making her a new jaw. I hope we can do it again in the future for other patients.
0: Very good. Well, thank you so much for joining us today.
1: You're welcome, and thank you very much for calling.
0: We've been speaking with Peter Marcellus, founder and managing director of LayerWise, a Belgian company that created the world's first 3D jawbone for medical transplantation. For IEEE Spectrum's TechWise Conversations, I'm Stephen Cherry.
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6: Hello.
5: Lauren, thanks for joining us. First up, this week marks a rather unenviable record for the Trump administration. Maybe you could tell us what it is.
6: So, as of October 23rd, Donald Trump has now gone longer without a science advisor in place than any first-term U.S. president in the modern era by any measure, whether you're looking at the date a president announced who they want to be their science advisor, the date they submit a formal nomination to the Senate, or the date that the Senate approves that person.
5: So that begs the question then, what's taking so long this time?
6: You know, there are rumors that kind of swirl periodically about people that Trump is supposedly evaluating for the position. And, you know, at least 2 or 3 times there's been a rumor that it's going to happen soon. But I think at this point it's fair to say that the delay is kind of an indication of where science fits into the Trump administration. You know, we've seen other indications of this. He nominated a climate skeptic who's not actually a scientist for the science advisor role at the U.S. Department of Agriculture. His administration is floating proposals that would essentially ban mainstream working scientists from advisory boards at the Environmental Protection Agency. The idea that they're floating right now is that if you have received grant money from the EPA, you can't be an EPA advisor, which contravenes decades of practice. So, you know, I think this is part and parcel. I would say, you know, Trump is not completely anti-science, which is a charge that gets thrown around. He seems to like biomedical science the way that a lot of Republicans historically have. But on the whole, he's definitely not pulling an Obama and really highlighting the role of science in his administration.
5: Given that sometimes the president is known for maybe sort of shooting from the hip, it's perfectly foreseeable that he could announce somebody today. Do we know anyone who may be in the running?
6: You know, that's always hard to say with Trump. There have been names floated for various positions that were touted as locks who turned out to not actually get the jobs. Some of the names that were swirling around this spring included a scientist named William Happer from Princeton University, who's a pretty prominent climate skeptic, and another guy named David Glernter, who is at Yale, and he's a computer scientist. They both have fairly unorthodox views about science.
5: I mean, maybe it's important to let our listeners know what this job entails and what are the risks in a continued delay.
6: The job has varied a little bit over time. Since the mid-1970s, this person has been head of the White House Office of Science and Technology Policy, which is pretty much the main body that provides advice on scientific and technical issues to the president. But in that job, the person also plays an important role coordinating science across federal science agencies, especially on issues that cut across more than one agency, like climate change or even space policy. So when you don't have someone in that office on a permanent Senate-confirmed basis, you are losing some of that ability to herd cats.
5: Well then, Lauren, perhaps it's time to move on to slightly happier news. This week, we've also got a report on a promising new treatment for the parasitic disease sleeping sickness, which is also known as human African trypanosomiasis. And as I understand it, rather disproportionately affects people in sub-Saharan Africa. And the current treatment for it is, it doesn't seem a lot of fun.
6: No, it's a series of infusions that have to be given over 10 days. And that's really problematic because in some of the places where this disease is endemic, it's not always safe to go out and go to the doctor to get this treatment, or it requires a lot of effort to get there.
5: So this new drug is called fexinidazole, which seems to be a lot better. So what do we know about that?
6: Fexinidazole is actually slightly less effective in some ways in clinical trials than the current standard of care, but it has an advantage in how easy it is to administer. It's much easier to give somebody a pill. So even though the pill is slightly less effective, if you're just looking at clinical trials, in the real world, it's probably going to be more effective because it's easier to administer and it's going to reach a lot more people.
5: And speaking of clinical trials, then, how far through are we and what needs to be done to get this into the hands of people who need it the most?
6: So they finished the final clinical trials and presented the results from those at a meeting in Belgium earlier this month. And I believe the European Medicines Agency is looking at that data, or soon will. That application is on the way there at the very least. And then if the EMA approves the drug, that could kind of pave the way for regulators in the Democratic Republic of Congo to also approve it. And that's one of the countries where sleeping sickness really strikes hard.
5: What struck me then, Lauren, was that with fexinidazole, is that it was actually initially developed for something else, but has kind of been rediscovered.
6: Yeah, so this drug had actually been developed for another purpose, and a nonprofit group called the Drugs for Neglected Diseases Initiative came across this drug, which had been developed and shelved by a big commercial firm, Sanofi. So this nonprofit group decided to try out the drug in clinical trials for sleeping sickness with Sanofi's permission. And now they're at the point where it looks like it was a really good idea to do so.
5: What sort of a difference then do you think this will make to the people who live in DRC, for example?
6: You know, it's hard to say until the drug is approved and on the ground, but I think the people who develop this drug and people who study this condition or provide aid in areas where the condition is common are just really excited by the idea of having a medicine to treat a really devastating disease in an easier way, just opening up treatment, making it

0: Whisper. Part 3 of Living for Real. The Monday Morning Memo for September 21st, 2015. Psychologist Carl Jung saw life as a journey on water. Above the waterline is the conscious mind, this place of sunshine and scenery that you and I call home. Below the waterline is the unconscious, a wet and moonlit world of symbols and meanings and metaphors on which we float like shadows along the upper edge of time, observing myriad mysteries in wordless wonder. Consciousness is a raft that floats on the depths of the unconscious, like Huckleberry Finn on the Mississippi. Consciousness creates logic to justify what your unconscious has already decided. Voices whisper to you from the deep. Sometimes the voice is the beagle of intuition, urging you with wiggles and whimpers to follow and see what you should see. Other times, the voices are pain and regret, reminding you not to do what you did before. Voices of past experience urge you to speed up or slow down or turn around. And the soft voice of good encourages you to make a difference. If you live entirely in the moment and never hear these voices, I fear you are living an unexamined life. I'm not saying that you should always do what they whisper. Sometimes the voice will be superstition, that half-wit twin of intuition, and the hissing voice of prejudice slithers like a snake and must be strongly resisted when it speaks. The unconscious speaks to the conscious mind as a court jester to a medieval king, saying what would be unacceptable were it to be said unveiled and openly. The medieval jester was never a fool, but a trusted counselor who spoke uncomfortable things as though he were joking or telling a story. In other words, his messages were encoded. Likewise, the whispers of the unconscious are heard indirectly through songs and movies and paintings and plays and sculptures and works of fiction. Writers call it subtext. Readers call it reading between the lines. Art speaks to the unconscious mind. Every work of art is a message sent to us from the heart of its creator.
1: 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All your waves and breakers have swept over me. Psalm 42, verse 7.
0: Splashing around in the water of the unconscious is refreshing. 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Or experience the moods of postures and contours and positions in artistic sculpture. Or dance. For what is ballet, if not sculpture in motion? Wizard Academy exists only to help you get where you're trying to go. We are a school for the imaginative, the courageous, and the ambitious. Humans tell stories. In business, we tell stories to make the sale. In politics, we tell stories to get elected. In private, we tell stories to connect with others. In every visit to Wizard Academy, you become a better teller of your story. Some stories are told in the language of mathematics. Other stories are told in the 43 phonemes that are the constituent components of every word we speak. Did you know the 26 letters in our English alphabet can be combined to make only 43 meaningful sounds? And the written word has no meaning until it has been translated into the spoken word it represents. Mathematics and phonemes are two of the 12 languages of the mind. The other 10 languages help us to interpret nature and the arts. This year's Academy reunion on October 3rd will be a celebration of the arts, overflowing with examples and discussions and revelations of

0: Hidden Things Made Plain. You should come. Roy H. Williams.
1: Divorced and the mother of four, Janelle was having no luck attracting eligible suitors until she applied her business experience to the dating game. 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It worked. On October 8th, Janelle Page and Matt Misbach will exchange their wedding vows. 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
4: This is the World Industrial News for Monday, June 15th. Brought to you by Industrial Info Resources of Sugar Land, Texas. The Trump administration's efforts to boost U.S. coal mining, coal exports, and use of coal in electric generation are expected to provide a short-term boost in the economic activity around the fossil fuel. But there remain uncertainties about the longer-term implications for coal and coal-fired generation in the U.S. 2028, that's the date General Motors Company plans to begin deploying some radically different types of battery technologies for both energy storage systems and electric vehicles on a commercial scale. The new types of batteries are being researched and developed at the company's Wallace Battery Cell Innovation Center at its Automotive Technology Center in Warren, Michigan, accompanied by scaled-down initial production at the nearby Battery Cell Development Center. The Northeast Power Coordinating Council ensures the reliability of the power grid across New England, New York, Ontario, Quebec, and Atlantic Canada. The organization on Thursday released a report indicating its region will have enough transmission and distribution supply to meet the most likely weather scenarios projected for the summer months. But there's a small chance the U.S. and Atlantic Canadian areas will have to rely on special operating procedures should severe peak load levels occur. The U.S. Department of Energy has awarded Element USA, working with the Colorado School of Mines, $67 million toward a project that will extract rare earth elements from bauxite rare earth elements from bauxite residue at an alumina refinery in Louisiana. President Donald Trump said he may not renew the USMCA ahead of a July 1st deadline, although it is suspected he won't rip up the agreement altogether in favor of negotiating changes past that date. The White House also may look to sign separate bilateral agreements with Canada and Mexico, in addition to the trilateral framework. Serbia is looking to spend 14.4 billion euro on energy projects between 2028 and 2035, with power generation spending leading the way. The country's acting Minister of Mining and Energy, Rados Popatic, outlined the proposed spending at a recent panel discussion and reaffirmed the country's commitment to renewable energy investment. For details on these and other breaking news, read the full stories at industrialinfo.com. I'm Christine Ramos, reporting for Industrial Info News.

0: Hi, my name is Ken Chisholm. I'm the director of the Science Working Group at Radio Newark. I'm retired now, but I spent my career in the chemical industry after obtaining university degrees in forestry, botany, and biochemistry. At Radio Newark, we're always on the lookout for people who have an interest in communicating stories related to science. There are so many stories right here in Newark. 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Thank you and have a good day.
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2: Hello and welcome to Distillations, extracts from the past, present, and future of chemistry. I'm Mayor Rindy. Today's show is all about light. We'll learn how a boost of artificial

0: Light can help cure the winter blues. And we'll visit Louisville, Kentucky, where a pioneering young inventor made a bright discovery. That's all coming up on today's episode of Distillations. As the days get shorter and our precious hours of sunlight dwindle, we realize how much we depend on light. Of course, we need light to see by, to grow our food and warm our air. Natural light is also an important source of vitamin D, crucial for healthy bones and our immune systems. So rather than sit back and let the cold, dark winters get us down, enterprising scientists have found ways to create artificial light, which is the focus of today's show. First up, one of the most significant advances in light technology has been the development of solar power, harnessing the sun's light to power our planet. Scientists have had some success with this over the years, but to date, it's still less efficient and far more costly than oil or gas. But a new organic solar technology may change that. Gigi Naglack has more in today's Chemical Agent.
1: At a basic level, solar power works like this. The sun's light hits what's known as a photovoltaic, or solar cell. Electrons in the cell are shaken loose, and as they wander in search of a new home, they generate an electric current. Bell Labs developed the first photovoltaic cell in the early 1950s. It was made from silicon mixed with certain impurities to allow it to conduct electricity. The molten silicon was cooled, shaped into a block, and thinly sliced into wafers. Strips of silicon, each about the size of a razor blade, were placed next to each other. A protective layer of glass was added, and the whole thing was put into a rigid supporting frame, mounted, and then wired, ready to generate electricity. This early silicon-based method was inefficient and expensive, good for power only in places without gas, oil, or coal, like space. Over the years, the process has become somewhat more cost and energy efficient, and silicon solar panels have become common down here on Earth. Scientists have learned to use cheaper amorphous silicon, and in the 1970s, they figured out how to use carbon-based materials to generate electricity from light. The ingredients in organic photovoltaics are cheap and easy to make, and the production process can be scaled up to make huge, flexible sheets that can be rolled up for transport and then unrolled for installation. These sheets are also much lighter than silicon cells. Organic photovoltaics are less efficient and don't last as long as their silicon counterparts. Even so, companies like Konarka are beginning to incorporate them into their designs. They currently produce windows with electricity-generating organic cells sandwiched between the glass panes. Prototypes of organic solar-powered tents have also sparked interest. These cells could eventually be incorporated into roof tiles or even mixed into paints and applied to the outsides of buildings, generating electricity for businesses or households. Organic cells could also be woven into wearable fabrics to produce small amounts of electricity, enough to charge the cell phone in your pocket. Imagine one day your clothes charging your iPod while you jog. And that's it for The Chemical Agent. I'm Gigi Naglack.
0: Gigi Naglack is CHF's outreach coordinator. During the coldest and darkest winter months, many of us go into hibernation mode, spending our non-work hours cuddled up with a blanket and hot chocolate, snoozing by a fire, and just generally laying low. But for some, the change of the seasons can lead to a much more serious change of mood known as seasonal affective disorder. Sarah Riesert has more in today's Tools of the Trade.
2: Seasonal affective disorder, or SAD, is triggered by a change in seasons, most commonly autumn into winter. SAD includes a host of symptoms, including oversleeping, weight gain, depression, anxiety, loss of energy, and antisocial behavior. Because these symptoms can be caused by any number of disorders, SAD can be difficult to diagnose. One bad winter is not enough. Individuals must suffer through several years of discomfort before they can know for sure their emotional swings are dictated by the seasons. There are a number of pharmaceutical treatments available for depression and anxiety disorders, though only one, GlaxoSmithKline's Wellbutrin, is specifically aimed at SAD. But another treatment has proven quite effective for SAD sufferers, one that replaces something that's often missing in the winter months, light. Lightbox therapy uses full-spectrum light to recreate the sun's effects. While doctors have not pinpointed a cause for SAD, they have isolated two brain chemicals that appear to have a direct connection to how we respond to light. Serotonin, a neurotransmitter that regulates mood, appetite, and sleep, and melatonin, a hormone that helps regulate our circadian rhythms. If the balance of these chemicals is off, it could trigger mood swings. A little extra light in the darker months might actually serve as a mood stabilizer, helping to balance the levels of these chemicals in our bodies. Light boxes can be purchased online and can have a positive effect after anywhere from 5 minutes to 2 hours exposure per day. Just as with sun exposure, those affected by SAD must be careful not to look directly into the light, rather let the light wash over them. But unlike the sun, the latest light boxes avoid the skin-damaging ultraviolet spectrum. Of course, no artificial light treatment will work as well as the real deal. Even low winter light is better than nothing. For Distillations, I'm Sarah Reesert.
0: Sarah Reesert is CHF's awards coordinator. Have comments or questions about something you've heard on our show? Send your thoughts to distillations@chemheritage.org. You're listening to Distillations. I'm Mayor Rindy. 200 years ago, English chemist Humphrey Davy took a battery, hooked it to a few charcoal strips, and produced a glowing arc of light. For the next 70 years, scientists experimented with different filaments, gases, and methods before Thomas Edison created and mass-produced the familiar incandescent bulb. Since then, the old standby has undergone countless tweaks. Even now, scientists are using the latest technology to make over the light bulb. Reporter Jim Burris has more.
3: A promising young telegraph operator named Thomas Edison came here to Louisville, Kentucky in 1866. He worked at night, sending and receiving messages under the glow of a gas lantern so that, by the natural light of day, he could pursue bigger dreams. Kristen Lutz is the executive director of Louisville's Edison House.
4: Edison was determined to bring the first practical, cheap light bulb to the market.
3: He didn't actually invent the light bulb here. That happened a few years later in Menlo Park, New Jersey. But he did lay the foundation for the work that made him famous.
4: He tried lots of different materials, including bamboo, but what he ended up using was a piece of cotton thread with carbon rubbed on it.
3: Carbon was the key to Edison's successful bulb. Many filaments, from platinum to human hair, had glowed when sandwiched between an electric current. But Edison's organic version proved the best combination of price and efficiency. It burned for 13 and a half hours, enough to finally earn him the patent. Several years later, Edison's team returned to Louisville for the Southern Exposition, a type of World's Fair. President Chester A. Arthur opened the expo with a look into the future, an exhibit featuring electric light. 4,600 incandescent bulbs, 3,700 feet strung one after another, creating an electric glow that illuminated the expo's interior well into the night.
4: It was a very big deal for Louisville because it drew millions of people over 5 years. Most people had never seen a light bulb before.
3: Word spread, and so did Edison's bulb. In coming decades, technological advances meant new designs. By the 1950s, large-scale fluorescent lights had become mainstream, replacing glowing filaments with glowing gases like argon, xenon, and neon. In the late 60s through the 90s, scientists moved towards solid-state lighting, meaning no moving parts, no heated filaments, and no vacuum gaps. More recently, developments in what have become known as light-emitting diodes, or LEDs, meant energy-efficient, long-lasting luminescence. But advances rarely come cheaply. For two centuries, cost, not technology, has stood in the way of the light bulb. At Georgia Tech's Center for Organic Electronics and Photonics, Jean-Luc Bredas is among a team of scientists working to change that. Building upon light-emitting diode technology, Bredas and other scientists are again turning to organics. They're using carbon materials, just like the ones Edison used, to make more efficient, longer-lasting light. These new LEDs are known as OLEDs, the O for organic.
5: Much progress has been achieved simply by making sure that you get pure materials as pure as possible. And
3: working together, scientists are already producing prototypes of new OLEDs. Composed of tiny layers of organic molecules, OLEDs produce light when electricity is passed across, exciting the layers, which in turn give off light. It's all done on a tiny scale. A layer is only about 1/200th the thickness of a human hair. Think of the way an inkjet printer creates an image on a flat sheet of paper using only the tiniest of ink droplets. That's how OLEDs work. In fact, an inkjet can print OLEDs onto a piece of paper. They're thin enough to be painted onto walls. Amber Das says as technology improves and costs shrink, OLEDs could become as pervasive as Edison's incandescent light bulb.
5: In terms of solid-state lighting, I think that really there is that's really the proper word, isn't it? A bright future for OLEDs.
3: For Distillations, I'm Jim Burris.
0: Jim Burris is a reporter and producer with WABE in Atlanta, Georgia. And that's it for this episode of Distillations. Distillations is a presentation of the Chemical Heritage Foundation. Our show is produced by Michal Meyer, Mia Lobel, Victoria Indeviro, and Jennifer Dionisio. Our theme music is composed and performed by Dave Kaufman. 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Until next time, I'm Mayor.
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7: 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I'm an associate editor covering mind and brain at Scientific American. 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
8: This is Scientific American's 60 Second Science. I'm Erica Barris. Got a minute?
9: In general, even those who purport to have very egalitarian views, or even feminist views of the world, when they were taking this test, and it's called the implicit association test, people are struggling to really associate women with leadership words.
8: Political scientist Cecilia Hyung-Jung Mo of Vanderbilt University. She measured what's known as the implicit bias of some 400 study participants. When they saw an image of a man, the subjects were more likely to pair that picture with words like president and executive. But when they saw a female, they chose words like assistant and aide. Mo then asked the volunteers how they would vote in two-person races. Those who were least likely to associate images of women with words associated with leadership
9: often chose the male candidate over the female candidate when I intentionally set it up so that the two candidates were equally qualified. And sometimes I made the woman slightly more qualified. The association was a little weaker, so that qualification did help her, but not as much as I would have hoped. And if I made the male candidate slightly more qualified, then he sort of overwhelmed people's preferences. They were actually explicitly saying, like, yes, I'm happy to have a female president, but simultaneously they were struggling on this test to really see a woman as a leader, and that was translating to candidate preferences.
8: The research is in the journal Political Behavior.
9: The study at least starts showing that on average, when you don't have a lot of information about policy, you actually need to have a female candidate that is so obviously more qualified than the male candidate that she can overcome that hurdle. People can learn. But that's not going to happen if people don't actually run, right? If women don't put themselves out there, then there is not going to be an example of what a woman leader can look like. And it's those examples that need to be created so that people become much more comfortable with what a leader looks like.
8: Thanks for the minute. For Scientific American's 60 Second Science, I'm Erica Barris.
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12: Today, Enclaves and Exclaves. The University of Houston's College of Engineering presents this series about the machines that make our civilization run and the people whose ingenuity created them. Andy Boyd recently told us about that piece of Minnesota that sticks 25 miles up into Canada. It's mostly Lake of the Woods, but it also includes three bits of land that can be reached only by going through Canada. One of them is only 200 yards wide. We call those bits exclaves. That means they can't be reached by land without going outside the U.S. An enclave, on the other hand, is a portion of a country, or city or state, that's entirely surrounded by a different country. West Berlin was an enclave of West Germany and East Germany before Germany reunified. Vatican City, on the other hand, is not a true enclave, since it's not separated from a mother nation. Rather, it might be called an enclaved sovereign nation within the nation of Italy. You can see the complications rising here. Since those bits of American land in northern Minnesota can be reached by boat, they're a special kind of exclave called penne exclaves. Alaska is a penne exclave of the United States attached to Canada, while Hawaii is a federal enclave. We begin to swim in nomenclature. Of course, these separations from the mainland create strange situations. Take Point Roberts, Washington. It's another penne enclave, a 3-mile by 2-mile rectangle of land dangling from the 49th parallel above the San Juan Islands. The 1,300 Americans who live there sell goods and provide vacation facilities to Canadians. Gasoline, food, and liquor cost a lot more in Canada than they do in the U.S., so Point Roberts is popular with Canadians for shopping and for vacationing with its splendid view of Mount Baker. Those isolated Americans also live in a kind of gated community, since border guards keep track of who enters and who leaves. I finally went to Engine's contributor Kresho Josich as the topology of enclaves grew more and more convoluted. He said he was reminded of the island within a lake on an island within a lake on an island. I thought he was joking until I looked it up. Sure enough, the island of Vulcan Point sits in a lake in the crater of Taal Volcano in the Philippines, but Taal Volcano is itself surrounded by Taal Lake, and Taal Lake is in the southern end of Luzon Island. It's like nested Russian dolls. Technically, Vulcan Point is a third-order exclave of the Philippines. And I realized that Kresho had gone to the heart of my problem. We're conditioned to seeing countries as blocks of land next to other blocks of land. Once something slips inside something else, complications arise. As I write, Russia has claimed the Crimea as its exclave, with Ukraine lying between. I hope by the time this episode is rerun, that situation will have been resolved. Meanwhile, thanks to prodding by Andy and Kresho, I have a whole new set of words, words to help me sift the rich complexity of a world that is not all laid out in neat square blocks. I'm John Leinhardt at the University of Houston, where we're interested in the way inventive minds work.
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15: If you're like me, Yael, then the perfect morning wake-up call goes something like this. You're lying in bed dozing. A delicious smell wafts down the hall from the kitchen. It beckons you with rich aromas. Its promises of smooth Arabica flavor coax you to get up and face the day. Ah.
16: You've got me dreaming about coffee now, Don. But coffee connoisseurs, beware. This moment of science contains a rather rude awakening. It turns out that a creeping menace known as climate change is threatening your idyllic, coffee-filled morning routines.
15: Uh-oh. What does climate change have up its sleeve this time?
16: Well, you mentioned the word Arabica a moment ago.
15: Yes, Arabica coffee plants are renowned worldwide for producing the highest quality coffee.
16: That's true. Did you know, though, that their ecosystem and climate needs are exceptionally specific? One of the very few places in the world where they can thrive is Ethiopia's montane forests. In 2012, scientists used computer modeling to simulate the long-term effects of climate change on these regions. The results were certainly a wake-up call, and not an idyllic one. Arabica coffee habitat is shrinking quickly. The best-case scenario shows a habitat reduction of 1 to 2/3 over the next 75 years. Less optimistic predictions indicate a high risk of extinction for Africa's Arabica plants. Just imagine.
15: Oh, no more Arabica coffee? I'd probably never get out of bed.
16: Let's hope it doesn't come to that. After all, the study does identify areas that could potentially withstand climate change. However, careful conservation management will be essential to the long-term survival of the Arabica coffee industry and all of our morning wake-up routines that depend on it.
15: This moment of science comes from Indiana University. I'm Don Glass.
16: And I'm Yael Cassander.

0: At the tone, we've reached the top of the hour. WIZULP, Newark. Radio Newark News.
1: Now the news. I'm Tian Yu. The United States and Iran have reached a peace deal. U.S. President Donald Trump said the Strait of Hormuz will fully open, and he has authorized the immediate removal of the U.S. naval blockade against Iranian ports. Iran's Deputy Foreign Minister Kazem Garibabadi said the two sides will sign the draft of a memorandum of understanding in Switzerland on Friday. He also said Tehran will verify Washington's compliance before entering a 60-day period of negotiations on the nuclear program and sanctions removal. Pakistani Prime Minister Shahbaz Sharif said Washington and Tehran have declared the immediate and permanent termination of military operations on all fronts, including in Lebanon. Sapra Sarimi reports from Tehran.
2: The purpose of this memorandum of understanding are the termination of all sanctions, the nuclear issues, and also a mechanism for the reconstruction of the damages that Iran has sustained. What really stands out here to me is that Lebanon is very important. There is a lot of positive feeling and it's good, but we should bear in mind that this is just the first step. This is not an agreement. It's just a deal to start talking.
1: The UK, France, Germany and Italy have welcomed the Memorandum of Understanding between the US and Iran. The four European nations said Iran must never acquire a nuclear weapon and are prepared to lift sanctions in response to Iran's clear and verifiable steps on its nuclear program. French President Emmanuel Macron said the G7 will discuss the reopening of the Strait of Hormuz. British Prime Minister Keir Starmer said toll-free freedom of navigation must be restored. Voters in Switzerland have rejected a nationwide referendum to cap the country's population at 10 million by 2050. Early results show almost 55% of people voted against the proposal. The outcome reflects a preference to maintain economic ties with the European Union over concerns about immigration and rising housing prices. The government urged voters to reject the cap proposed by the right-wing Swiss People's Party. Protesters have staged a demonstration in Geneva to protest the G7 summit in France in what they describe as an effort to resist fascism and imperialism. Swiss police had expected about 50,000 people to take part. The protest has disrupted public transport, with several trolley bus lines suspended, the tram network largely adjusted, and some bus routes modified. 11 skydivers and a pilot have died after a private plane crashed shortly after takeoff in the U.S. state of Missouri. The aircraft went down near Butler Memorial Airport, about 100 kilometers south of Kansas City. Authorities say the single-engine turboprop failed to gain altitude, made a sharp left turn, and crashed near the runway. Family members reportedly witnessed the accident. The cause of the crash remains under investigation. Hong Kong Financial Secretary Paul Chan says the Special Administrative Region's first five-year plan will foster economic development and boost employment. A two-month public consultation period for the blueprint begins on Monday. Chan said tapping new markets and exploring new growth drivers are key issues for discussion. The plan also calls for enhancing coordinated development with other regions across China. A cultural center has hosted Dragon Boat Festival celebrations in northwest Pakistan to mark 75 years since the establishment of diplomatic relations with China. More than 100 boat racers participated in the competitions in Peshawar. Organizers said the event has not only introduced an ancient Chinese cultural tradition to Pakistan, but has also played an important role in bringing the people of the two countries closer. Iran's national football team is in Los Angeles to prepare for its first World Cup game against New Zealand on Monday. The squad had to move its base camp to Mexico after members of the technical staff were denied U.S. visas. Iran is scheduled to play all three of its group stage matches in the United States. In racing, Lewis Hamilton has claimed his first victory for Ferrari at the Formula One Barcelona Catalonia Grand Prix. The seven-time world champion prevailed with a bold three-stop strategy, securing Ferrari's first win since 2024. Mercedes driver George Russell finished second, with McLaren's Lando Norris completing the first all-British podium since 1968. And that's the news. I'm Tian Yu.
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4: Hi there, I'm Thane Maynard. When you see a flying fish, chances are, given its large wing fins, that your first assumption would be that it's a bird. Once they take to the air, they can flap and glide for nearly 200 meters, the length of about two football fields. There are about 40 species of flying fish, and with speciation comes morphological differences. The two-wingers variety have two well-built pectoral or side fins that provide them with lift that they need to fly. On the other hand, the four-wingers not only use their strong pectoral fins, but also tap into the power of their pelvic or bottom fins. However, the fin that makes the real difference is the tail, which is similar to a rudder on a boat, and it helps steer the flying fish during flight. How they remain in the air can be understood by looking at their anatomy. Flying fish have a rigid frame, streamlined bodies, a reinforced spinal cord, a large cumulative fin surface area, and lower body weight. These are all characteristics that allow the fish to stay in flight due to drag reduction, something that airplane gliders based their design on in the 1930s.
3: The 92nd Naturalist is a production of Cincinnati Public Radio and the Cincinnati Zoo, with support from Cincinnati Public Radio members to spread the good news of the natural world.
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7: I'm Bob Carson with the Discovery Files, new advances in science and engineering from the National Science Foundation. We've all seen TV investigators swabbing, scraping, and collecting evidence at a crime scene, then rushing it off to the lab where some offbeat forensic scientist processes it. The future may have that evidence being tested right at the scene. The lab could be on a computer chip, capable of looking at a wide range of substances and properties, from IDing bodily fluids to DNA testing to drug screening. This technology could be a reality someday, thanks in part to the work of researchers at Purdue, who have developed a new method for manipulating droplets and particles. Current sensors detect substances when they randomly fall on a sensor's surface. The Purdue method uses light and electrical fields to move the particles to specific areas for detection or analysis, kind of like a lab on a chip. The team says potential uses go well beyond crime scenes. Doctors could detect heart disease, tumors, and inherited diseases possibly right from their office. Even bacteria, viruses, and fungi. The device could quickly find food or water contaminants like E. coli or Salmonella. By using this new method in sensors, the researchers say we could improve their efficiency tenfold. From food processing to forensics, it could make for better testing, but maybe not so dramatic crime scene TV. For the Discovery Files, I'm Bob Carson.
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9: This video blog is called Peter Drucker's Secret. Well, you probably know about Peter Drucker, one of the world's great management thinkers. His influence has been indelible on so many organizations, so many leaders, so many people. Peter Drucker used to talk about something he'd say to his clients. After he'd be consulting on site with them, he'd talk to the CEO or he'd talk to the management team, and the management team would say, "Peter, your ideas were fantastic." And he always said the same thing in reply. He said, "Please don't tell me what you learned from me. Please don't tell me how fun it was when I was on site. Tell me what you're going to do on Monday morning with the ideas that I shared with you." So Peter Drucker's secret in many ways was really this. Not only are ideas important, even more important is what you will do with great ideas. If you look at some of the best companies out there, whether it's an Amazon, whether it's a FedEx, whether it's a Zappos, the online shoe retailer that was just picked up by Amazon, all of those companies have one thing in common. Apple, another thing, another great company on this point. They have speed of execution. So ideas are great, innovations are great, but you know, even more importantly is what are you going to do with the great ideas? I think about the venture capitalist I once heard say, I think I read about this actually, just to be precise. And the venture capitalist said when an entrepreneur comes to him with a non-disclosure agreement, in other words, well, I'll share my business plan with you if you sign off on this non-disclosure agreement saying that you'll never tell anyone else about it. The venture capitalist never gives money to that entrepreneur. Why? Because he felt that if you are so in love with your business model, if you are so in love with the idea, you might forget that execution is even more important. Because ultimately, what wins in this world right now are not just great ideas, it's execution. I mean, how many times have you had a brilliant idea, and for whatever reason, you didn't execute on it, and then someone else executed on it, and they got to world class? So it's the execution that in many ways determines who wins and who resigns themselves to mediocrity. So what I want you to do in this video blog is really this. Dive deep in two areas in your business life. Where might you be slow in execution? What are your resistances? What are your stucks? In other words, what are those opportunities in your business life where if you executed flawlessly on the opportunity, you would get your career to a whole new level of excellence? And number two, let's dive into your personal life. What are those areas or those resistances or those messes where you've just been avoiding execution? But if you did execute and move to seize the opportunities in those areas, maybe it's to forgive someone, maybe it's your health, maybe it's spending more quiet time for yourself so when you walk out in the world, you're more focused and more deliberate. What are those resistances that you've been avoiding executing around that if you embraced them and moved quickly in them, you would get to your next level of world class? But remember the Drucker question. It's not about the ideas. It's what will you do Monday morning? In other words, what will you do right now to execute, to get to your next level of true world class? It's so important to remember that. Someone once said, the Chinese philosophy, the best time to plant a tree was 20 years ago. The second best time, today.
6: The advance of medical science is outpaced only by the advance of the new technology that's helping doctors with their work. A new high-tech computer-based system developed in Britain allows medical students to learn their skills and make mistakes in very lifelike circumstances. As John Terrett explains, the new equipment has been given a cute little name too.
10: Mr. Stanley Aardman is no ordinary patient. In fact, he's something of a medical phenomenon. Since arriving at Bristol University in the English West Country, he's shown symptoms of almost every condition known to medical science. Fortunately, Stan isn't human, but he is the next best thing to it, a high-tech simulator and a model patient for students learning how the body works. Stan D. Aardman, or Standard Man, is a life-sized and lifelike mannequin. A living doll with a pulse that breathes and talks.
11: I'm still having a little trouble breathing.
10: Dr. Judy Harris of Bristol University's Physiology Department knows exactly what makes Stan tick.
12: Stan is controlled by a Mac computer, which is situated through in that room there. And he's also connected to a number of different gas supplies, which we can see in here. And they come through this umbilicus and actually go into Stan's body.
10: Pulling the strings, or to be more accurate, operating the computer, is a technician who acts as the eyes, ears and voice of Stan with the help of a microphone and a CCTV camera.
13: I'm having a lot of trouble breathing.
12: The technician can not only see, but he can also hear everything that's going on. And a teaching session would have been pre-configured in advance, so the technician would know how the mannequin would respond in certain situations and would know what would be the appropriate response to give.
10: Stan is so versatile he could be programmed to be any age, either sex, and have a whole range of symptoms. One day he could have high blood pressure. The next he could be suffering from heart disease.
12: You can manipulate the software to create somebody of a particular age, with a particular weight, with a particular physiology or a particular disease type. So we can actually create our own teaching scenarios which are entirely specific to our needs.
10: Today, students are examining Stan while he suffers an asthma attack.
11: It's very difficult to breathe.
12: Right, I think we can do something to help you there. I'm going to give you some oxygen.
11: Okay.
12: Now, is 86% a normal value?
14: No. And the aim is to get it back up to 100, right?
12: Yes, as close to 100 as we can get it. And you can see that we're also getting an alarm signal there whenever the oxygen saturation falls to below about 90. And then you should start to feel much more comfortable.
11: It's getting a little better.
10: Stan is proving to be an invaluable teaching tool, offering students opportunities and scenarios they wouldn't normally come across until after they've graduated. Dr. Harris again.
12: It's very important for medical students in the early years of their course to be able to try certain treatments, and it doesn't matter if actually they get it wrong, because you can wind the clock back and you can say, well, okay, we gave that drug at that concentration, it didn't have quite the right effect, did it? How are we going to improve on that next time round?
10: And what's it like for Dr. Harris's medical students to practice on Plastic Man Stan?
14: All the major physiological factors are modelled in Stan, and having a simulator, which is the next best thing to a human being, really. If not better, really, you can spend as long as you want. Having something like that is brilliant, really.
10: Stan D. Aardman is a model patient who's proving to be a big hit with the medical students as well. For Hands on Earth, I'm John Terrett.

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2: Hey guys, we've all seen these RC helicopters before. They're everywhere. They're a ton of fun. But we were thinking here at JPL, could we fly one of these on Mars? We're going to talk about that on this episode of Crazy Engineering. So why would you want to put a helicopter on Mars? If I'm the rover right now, I can't really see over the terrain behind me. But if I had a helicopter with a camera on it, all of a sudden, I can see a whole lot more.
3: If our rover was equipped with its very own helicopter that could see over the tall objects in front of us, it would allow us to make decisions much more efficiently on which way to command the rover. You might think it's actually easier to fly one of these helicopters on Mars because it's actually 3/8 the gravity we have here on Earth. But it's 100 times less atmosphere. The way any of these helicopters work is the rotor blades spin up and they produce lift because of the density of the atmosphere. So once you lose that density, you've got to spin even faster or get bigger rotor blades or get lighter. How are we going to solve that problem if we go to Mars? Let's go talk to an expert and see if we can figure this out. All right, guys, I think we found our expert. This is Bob. Bob, can you tell us where we are right now?
4: We're one of our robotics labs here at JPL, where we have a full-scale mock-up of one of the Mars helicopters we've been working on.
2: What are the challenges that you have to overcome in order to produce lift on the surface?
4: Right, so there's the challenge of the very low density of the atmosphere. There's the challenge of keeping the whole mass of the system small so that we don't overwhelm the lift capability of the system. It has to be autonomous in terms of being able to fly and maintain stable flight. And then this system has to repeatedly take off and land on natural rocky terrain like you see out here. And then the other one is that it has to survive the harsh environment of Mars.
2: So we're early in the design stages of this thing. What kind of testing, what kind of results have you seen so far?
4: So over the course of the last year, we've done a number of tests in our 25-foot vacuum chamber using scaled models where we pump down to Mars densities, demonstrating lift of these kinds of blades.
2: So how fast do the blades have to spin to produce lift?
4: They have to spin at about 2400 RPM to provide lift.
2: Could you tell us a little bit about this helicopter's capabilities when it's on Mars?
4: Right, so the system is designed to fly for 2 to 3 minutes every day. There's a solar panel on the top, and that provides us enough energy for that short flight, as well as to keep us warm through the night. So in those 2 to 3 minutes, we expect to have daily flights of about a half a kilometer or so.
2: What are the next steps? How do we get this thing ready for a future rover mission?
4: Because this thing is going to take off every day and land every day. We want to make sure we have a bulletproof landing system. And landing is the riskiest part of any mission. EDL had 7 minutes of terror. We'll have 7 seconds of terror every day.
2: Bob, thanks a lot for teaching us about the helicopter. I hope you guys out there had as much fun as we did learning about this. And check back soon for some more crazy engineering.

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1: You'd rescue a dog, but would your dog rescue you? This is Sandra Tsinglo with the lowdown on science. We love our furry friends so much, we shower them with toys and clean up their messes. But doesn't that relationship seem awfully one-sided? Would your puppy return the favor if it could? Joshua Van Borg and colleagues at Arizona State University put this friendship to the test. They wanted to know if these tail waggers would help their owners out of a pickle. The researchers recruited 60 adult dogs, pugs and poodles alike, along with their humans. The humans crawled into a mock cage, pretending to be trapped. It's on YouTube. Just kidding. During one test, they called Fido for help. During another, they just read a book out loud. Results? When their owners cried for help, dogs showed more stress, running, barking, and whining. They were also more likely to try to push open the cage door, although most just couldn't figure out how. So, dog lovers, fret not. Your pooch shows love for you, too. It's the leash they could do.
2: The Lowdown on Science is produced by LDOS Media Lab in partnership with the University of California, Irvine Science Communication and 89.3 KPCC, and made possible with the generous support of the Fuse Family Foundation.
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4: Let's talk about reindeer moss, Spanish moss, and lichens. So we have talked a little bit about reindeer moss before, and it's not really moss, am I right?
5: Right, that's right.
4: It's a lichen, right?
5: Yeah, and that's an important distinction. You know, what we call the things we see out in the woods or anywhere affects what we think about them, and by calling them the wrong names, we miss amazing stories that are going on behind the scenes because we're overlooking them.
4: So moss is a plant, right?
5: Moss would be a plant. So it traps sunlight and makes nutrition that way and is rooted in the soil, you could say, and stuff like that.
4: And lichen?
5: Lichens are different. Not only are they not a plant at all, although they may look like one, they're not even an individual kind of an organism. Like if you look at, let's say, the reindeer, we should call them reindeer lichens instead of reindeer moss. Okay, so they're these crinkly-looking things in a carpet all over the ground, and you bend down in there. What you're looking at mostly is a kind of a fungus, but it's not really like a mushroom would be. If you had a mushroom growing out of the ground, it would be connected to little fungal threads going down in the soil, kind of like roots.
4: It's like the fruit of the thing underground.
5: It'd be a fruit of the thing underground that's getting its nutrition from the soil.
4: Mm-hmm.
5: But these reindeer lichens are not really connected to the soil at all.
4: They're just sitting on top of whatever they're on?
5: They're sitting on top, and if you kind of lifted one up, there's the crumbling remains of the older part of it.
4: Right.
5: It's just sort of sitting there. So where's it getting its nutrition from?
4: It must be getting it from the air.
5: Yeah. So it's amazing. They get their nutrition from dust and pollen falling on there and rotting and rain and snow, which is amazing. That means they can live on really sterile, you know, bare
4: not
5: rock
4: much,
5: and
4: right.
5: sand and stuff like that. So that's more impressive, really, than your average mushroom or a moss. But then on top of that, it's even more sophisticated. It's not just a fungus. The body of it's a fungus, but it looks kind of greenish because there are little microbes living in it that give it the color.
4: Hmm.
5: And there are two kinds of those. There are little algae that you might think of living in a lake, and that gives it kind of the green color.

0: But not in the soil, but just in
1: straight out of the air. It's making nutrition straight from the air by nitrogen fixation. And now it turns out not just with reindeer lichens, but lichens in general, the ones you'll see on the tree trunks and hanging from the branches.
0: Like Spanish quote moss.
1: Spanish quote moss, which is actually not a moss, but a flowering plant living down south. What you'll see up in the north country is actually a lichen that looks like Spanish moss. All these things together, if you added it up on all of the continents of the world, they make half of the nitrogen fixation, the natural fertilizer, that then spreads through the soil, through the plants, through the animals, and provides the nitrogen that we all need to make our proteins in your muscles, in your hair, your fingernails, all these things.
0: Half?
1: So they make half of the nitrogen fixed on the land, not counting us, of course, because we do it artificially, too.
0: Right.
1: But they're a very important part of the whole forest ecosystem as a source of nutrition as well.
0: Thanks very much, Dr. Kurt Steger of Paul Smith College. I'm Martha Foley at St. Lawrence University.
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3: Today is June 15th on Tidbits in Time, a legendary day. Stay with me to hear about the 12th Amendment. We'll talk about the rights of Englishmen being forced upon a king, thus ever after weakening the age-old concept of divine right. And Dannebrog falls from the sky. All that plus in a special segment, we'll tell you all about the Pig War. Seriously, you don't want to miss this. Tidbits in Time is here, so get comfy. June 15, 1804, the 12th Amendment to the Constitution was ratified. Before that, the President and Vice President ran separately and therefore could be elected from different parties, potentially giving more balance within the separation of powers doctrine. The first two elections proved no conflict because George Washington was the unanimous decision by the Electoral College, but the elections of 1796 and 1800 proved so contentious that Congress felt compelled to meddle with the system. It was on June 15, 1215, that the Magna Carta Libertatum, or the Great Charter of Freedoms, was forced upon King John of England. During medieval times, kings had supreme dictatorial power over the citizenry to tax, declare law, and dispense justice. The Magna Carta introduced a realistic challenge to the prevailing belief in a divine right of kings, gave rise to the doctrine of common law, and influenced the future Declaration of Independence by the colonials and later the U.S. Constitution. June 15th, in the year 1219, legend has it, as a symbol of divine intervention, Dannebrog fell from the sky. Literally translated, Dannebrog means cloth of the Danes, and here's the story. During a crusade to Estonia, the Danes were met with apparent friendliness, but overnight one night, Estonians fell upon them in a surprise attack. The battle was hard, and nobody was winning, when suddenly a big red flag with a white cross fell from the sky, and the Danes won. It was on June 15, 1859 that Lyman Cutler, an American settler on San Juan Island, which lies between Bellingham, Washington and Vancouver, British Columbia, Canada, found a large black pig rooting in his garden and shot it. The pig's owner, Charles Griffin, a Canadian, was outraged and demanded $100 in damages. Cutler offered $10, saying, "It was eating my potatoes." To which Griffin rejoined, "It is up to you to keep your potatoes out of my pig." British authorities threatened Cutler with arrest, so the Americans called for military protection. To further complicate matters, it turned out that there was controversy over which country actually owned the land. As the matter escalated, both America and Britain sent troops and ships, and a standoff called the Pig War, we are not making this up, ensued and lasted more than a dozen years before the border dispute was settled by international arbitration. The Pig War is commemorated in the San Juan Island National Historical Park. Fortunately, it was a war with no shots fired, except at the pig.

0: 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That's adrian@tidbitsintime.com. For Tidbits in Time, this has been Gene Vann.
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3: Is the life issue bigger than the Constitution itself? Hi, this is Dave Zanotti. Watch me try to do this in 2 minutes on the public square. So the question is so much bigger than the format, but that's what we do here. We ask questions that matter. Serious questions and search for serious answers. Now, you're going to have to visit us at thepublicsquare.com. You're going to have to stay tuned. You're going to have to tune into the long form broadcast on the station. Go get the phone app and get the longer format programs to be able to stick with it. The key is all of this information is free. This isn't a bait and switch. I'm not asking you a really challenging question so you'll buy something. We offer all of the experience and the news that we have and the ideas that we're working on and what we're seeing working around the country. It's all free because we care about the issue of life. It is, without a doubt, one of the most important issues of our lifetime. The question is that issue or any other issue more important than sustaining the integrity of our Constitution? Let me try to answer it this way. If the protection of innocent human life is the picture that we all seek, the Constitution is the frame that holds that picture on the wall. You can't have one or the other. You have to have both. You have to have good legal process so that the consent of the governed can continue to be exhibited toward the issue that we really want, which is the protection of all innocent human life. Because if you trash the Constitution, take a shortcut, pass something that is poorly worded or poorly designed, it's not going to work. And eventually the picture will fall off the wall. You've got to do the right thing the right way. Now, maybe you don't want to do anything about it. This has been an experience that we've learned over the years. So many people do that they get so enthusiastic about it or so concerned of losing that they take a shortcut. Don't take a shortcut. Because when we do, the picture falls off the wall. This is Dave Zanotti with Something to Think About on the Public Square.
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4: Hello and welcome to Distillations, extracts from the past, present, and future of chemistry. I'm Mayor Rindy. On today's show, we'll focus on mid-century mutants, both real and imagined. We'll speak to an expert in the early genetic manipulation of plants, and we'll see how fears of genetic mutations played out on the big screen. That's coming up on today's episode of Distillations. The 1940s and 50s introduced some of the most exciting scientific advances of the modern age. The launch of Sputnik, the polio vaccine, color TV. This was also the era that brought us the atomic and hydrogen bombs. More on that later in the show. For better or for worse, scientists were making enormous strides, especially in the field of genetics. At the time, deliberately modifying organisms was a thrilling possibility, without many of the frightening connotations it's taken on today. In these early days of gene experimentation, researchers used UV rays, X-rays, and a variety of gases to change the chromosomes of plants. The scientific community buzzed about the possibility of engineering made-to-order plants and animals that would speed the pace of evolutionary change. Yale PhD student and CHF fellow Helen Curry is writing her dissertation about this mid-century genetic manipulation technology, both how it worked and how the public responded to the concept of mutation. She spoke with Distillations' Michal Meyer about her work.
5: Helen, welcome to Distillations.
6: Hi, thank you. It's great to be here.
5: So we think of genetic engineering as a very new technology, certainly no older than the 1970s. But your research shows that there is a much longer history to genetic engineering. Can you tell me a little bit about the way people created new plant varieties in the 20th century before we had genetic engineering as we think of it?
6: Sure. What I've been looking at in my research is really technologies that for the most part are based around induced mutation, so causing genetic changes, in some cases causing changes in the for example, the number of chromosomes in plants, and really perceiving this as a way to, as you've said, genetically engineer, really build to specification a new kind of plant. And so these tools include things like X-rays, so using radiation to generate random mutations that can be then, as breeders imagined, assembled in different ways. Or another technology that I've talked about and done some research on is this chemical that's known as colchicine. And this is a chemical that causes the duplication or the doubling of chromosomes in many species of plants. And this was something that was also envisioned as a way to dramatically transform in a predictable way different kinds of crop and flower species.
5: Was it only scientists who could do this kind of work?
6: No, there happens to be, in particularly in the case of colchicine, as opposed to, for example, the application of radiation, sort of wider access to this chemical technology, if you will. And so there is something of a popular craze for the application of colchicine in flower breeding in particular in the early 1940s.
5: So people could participate, ordinary people could participate with colchicine. Was there any way that they could participate with radioactivity?
6: Sure. There was a brief fad in the early 1960s, say 1961, 1962, for using seeds that had been irradiated by exposing them to radiation from man-made radioisotopes, and then planting these in your garden to see what kinds of mutations might emerge, or at least that was the sales pitch given by these companies. And so the Atomic Garden was essentially a kind of experimental space at home in which someone was testing out what the effects of radiation might be on flowers like petunias or marigolds.
5: How has the response to genetically engineering plants changed over the last 60, 70 years?
6: Right. I think some of the technologies, to the extent that they were popularized and sort of discussed in the popular media in the earlier part of the 20th century, say before 1970, was really within this context of celebration, that these technologies are helping us to improve agriculture, are bringing a sort of human control over evolution, this slow-moving, uncontrollable process, and they're really celebrated as advances and as something in which the public can even participate in, right, can really experience firsthand. Obviously, since the technologies of genetic engineering that we're more familiar with today are things that cause a lot of public controversy. People are not as comfortable with these technologies and certainly don't think of them as things that they can apply themselves.
5: What do you think has caused the change in public perception from being very positive about genetically engineering plants to becoming much more conflicted and even in many cases opposing any kind of genetic engineering of plants?
6: Yeah, there's certainly many things that change between the mid-20th century technologies that I talk about and then the reception of the tools of molecular biology in the post-1970s period. And these are things like the environmental movement, a sort of more general backlash against science and government authority that I think occurs at the end of the 1960s and the 1970s. There's also a change in perception about who's using these tools. So, for example, many of the people that I'm studying in my own work in the earlier part of the century are people working at government institutions, at the USDA or at state agricultural experiment stations. Now we generally associate the use of transgenic technologies of genetic engineering with companies like Monsanto, whose control over the marketplace in seeds, for example, globally, causes a lot more anxiety or concern. And so I wouldn't even limit those shifts to just those few that I've mentioned. There's certainly many things that change, but those are a few, I think, of the more important ones.
5: People have been breeding plants for specific purposes for thousands of years. Most of our agricultural plants have been bred to produce specific kind of fruits and so on, or bigger or tastier, all kinds of things like that. But that is considered, in some ways, a natural form of engineering. Can you tell me a little bit about the issues about natural versus unnatural when it comes to the plants that we eat and the plants that we grow?
6: one of the things that I've thought about in the context of these various technologies that highlights, I think, the differences between thinking about natural and unnatural is the way in which they're described. And so mutation, the sort of mutation technologies that I've been talking about, radiation, colchicine, those were commonly described as speeding up evolution, right? So taking this natural process that occurs and just making it go faster. So we might understand that mutations occur all of the time in farms and fields and gardens, and this is just a way of causing that process to move at a pace that's more in sync with the tempo of American society or life in the mid-20th century. But the way in which contemporary methods of genetic engineering are, I think, typically conceived of and often described are as violating evolution, right? As you know, maybe like tinkering with this natural process, right? And so the connotation of that is that we've gone beyond what evolution would naturally, ordinarily produce, and we're creating something that's entirely human-made and artificial.
4: Helen Curry is a CHF fellow and a PhD student of history at Yale University. She spoke with Michal Meyer, Distillation's associate producer. If you have something to say about this or any other episode of our show, send an email to distillations@chemheritage.org. I'm Mayor Rindy. In early 1950, President Harry Truman announced a massive campaign to fund the development of the hydrogen bomb.
2: The atomic age was born.
4: And suddenly the country had nuclear fever. Hollywood scriptwriters went to town, developing story after story about humans accidentally creating monsters through science, rampaging six-foot ants, a tarantula the size of a house. This was sci-fi at its best. Gigi Naglack has this reminiscence.
7: Here's what really happened. In 1946, the U.S. began a series of nuclear bomb tests at the Bikini Atoll in the middle of the Pacific Ocean. Researchers discovered many things in their experiments, but only in the movies did they discover a three-eyed, four-armed mutant that terrorized survivors of a nuclear holocaust.
8: The monster, the mutation by atomic energy, part man, part beast, salaciously watching women as they bathe.
7: This was all in the mind of scriptwriter Lou Russoff and monster designer Paul Blaisdell in the 1955 monster classic, The Day the World Ended.
8: Hunting out the most beautiful of the remaining women to take as his mate.
7: Similar mutant creatures made their appearance around this time. In the 1954 film Them, ordinary ants grew to behemoths after exposure to atomic bomb fallout at the Trinity test site in the New Mexico desert.
9: But born in that swirling inferno of radioactive dust were things so horrible, so terrifying, so hideous, there is no word to describe them.
7: In 1955's Tarantula, a visionary scientist dreams of feeding the masses with outsized chickens and cows until an experimental spider escapes.
10: Even science was stunned. The new atomic miracle should have been mankind's greatest boon.
7: In other nuclear-themed movies, the bomb acts as an alarm clock, waking up prehistoric animals cranky and hungry after a long hibernation. In the 1953 movie, The Beast from 20,000 Fathoms, an atomic blast in the Arctic thaws a dinosaur who then visits Manhattan.
11: Who knows what waits for us in nature's no man's land?
7: In 1954, the Japanese Gojira is awakened by another atomic blast. This creature goes on to level Tokyo. You might be more familiar with him as the giant, radiation-breathing dinosaur Godzilla. Not all of these nuclear scare movies were entirely implausible. Some showed nuclear exchanges that unleashed clouds of deadly radiation encircling the globe.
12: We're all doomed, you know. The whole silly, drunken, pathetic lot of us. Doomed by the air we're about to breathe.
7: In Arch Obler's 1951 film Five and Stanley Kramer's 1959 classic On the Beach, there are haunting images of empty streets and a lifeless world. The inevitable conclusion to the horrors of true nuclear devastation.
13: And his ghost may be heard as you pass by the...
7: For Distillations, I'm Gigi Naglack.
13: You'll never take me alive, said he.
4: Gigi Naglack is CHF's outreach coordinator. And that's it for today's episode. Distillations is a presentation of the Chemical Heritage Foundation. Our show is produced by Mia Lobel, Jennifer Dionisio, Ann Fredrickson, and Michal Meyer. Our theme music is composed and performed by Dave Kaufman. Additional music provided by Music Alley and the Free Music Archive. Until next time, I'm Mayor Rindy.

0: man's wisdom, on his firmness in the use of that power, depends now the future of his children and his children's children in the new world of the atomic
1: science, but not the boring kind.
2: Who knows what secrets lie deep below the shadowy water? This is Sandra Tsinglow with the lowdown on science. So what's lurking in a lake's muddy bottom? Minerals. They quietly keep aquatic ecosystems running. But studying them? Not so quiet or easy. Enter Mason Thaxton and team from Florida Atlantic University. They invented a device nicknamed the Carousel to effectively monitor lake environments. Think of it as a tiny underwater lab. First, researchers load a sediment sample into the device. Then they lower the setup to the lake bottom and measure mineral changes automatically. No scuba tanks or tedious manual sampling required. Just hop on the carousel and ride a seahorse. I mean, lake horse.
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0: At the tone, we've reached the top of the hour. 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
1: This is UN News Today with me, Chalina Dong. The headlines. Early detection of the deadly and rare Ebola strain in DR Congo is critical, says WHO, as new treatment trials get underway. The UN Rights Office urges stronger protections for child safety online. And the UN World Food Program scales up emergency response in South Sudan as catastrophic hunger and malnutrition deepens. 2 weeks into the latest Ebola outbreak, the UN World Health Organization, WHO, has estimated that there are 906 suspected cases of Ebola in the Democratic Republic of the Congo, DRC, including 223 suspected deaths. Since the 15th of May, UN agencies have been supporting both the DRC and neighboring Uganda to contain the outbreak caused by the rare Bundibugyo strain, which spreads through close contact. Anaïs Legand, a WHO technical officer, told reporters in Geneva on Friday.
2: It's a disease that you get when you care for someone. When you care for your husband or your partner or your child or your mother, you get it when you want to help someone who is sick with symptoms. And this is terrible because this disease, to avoid getting it, you have to ask communities not to touch someone they love when they are feeling sick. But this is critical.
1: Based on previous outbreaks, the lethality ranges between 30 and 50%. Early detection and community mobilization remain critical to saving lives, with potential treatment and vaccines still being assessed, WHO said on Friday. For confirmed cases, three candidate therapeutics for treatment have been prioritized for clinical trials, Ms. Legon revealed, while a preventative treatment is also being prioritized for those who have been in contact with confirmed cases. Meanwhile, the UN Human Rights Office is calling on governments and technology companies to do more to protect children online, warning that digital platforms often expose young viewers to risks that threaten their safety, privacy, and well-being. High Commissioner Volker Turk said online harms are not inevitable, but are often the result of platform design choices, including features that encourage excessive use. He stressed that protecting children online is an urgent priority, but cautioned against relying solely on blanket social media bans. His office, OHCHR, has released a new set of guidelines, Getting Children's Safety Online Right, which calls for safer platform design, stronger oversight, greater accountability for tech companies, and better protections. The recommendations also encourage governments to involve children in shaping online safety policies and to ensure that age verification measures do not create new privacy risks. The UN warns that restrictions based only on age may fail to address the underlying features that make platforms unsafe and could push children towards less regulated online spaces. Turning to South Sudan finally, where the World Food Program has scaled up its emergency response in Akobo East, delivering vital food and nutrition assistance to hundreds of thousands of people facing catastrophic hunger and malnutrition. The move follows an uptick in violence in early March, which displaced approximately 142,000 people from Akobo County and surrounding areas. Our hope is to continue to reach people in need. Sustained safety and security of humanitarians and humanitarian cargo is therefore crucial, said Mutinta Chimuka, WFP country director in South Sudan. According to the latest Global Famine Alert System update, parts of Akobo County are experiencing catastrophic levels of hunger, with one of four counties at risk of famine if conditions deteriorate. Meanwhile, severe malnutrition among children under 5 and breastfeeding mothers is rising sharply. Since launching its emergency response 3 weeks ago, WFP has reached more than 60,000 vulnerable people in Akobo, including more than 15,000 people with emergency food assistance, despite aid operations being hampered by insecurity, infrastructure damage, and the rainy season. Chalina Dong, UN News.
3: Me too. I love the way you do it. You ready?
4: For the Encyclopedia of Life, I'm Ari Daniel Shapiro, and this is One Species at a Time. Costa Rica is full of life, and it's just swarming with insects. Recently, Marie Studer, who runs the Learning and Education Group for EOL, took a trip to Costa Rica with her family.
5: I'm going to go interview the bugs.
4: Studer recorded nature sounds while she was there.
5: So everybody has to be really, really quiet. The sounds of the forest were tremendous. They were just this
6: course. And even though we had no idea what these things were, we just heard things all the time.
7: Yeah, we heard a lot more than we saw.
4: That's Studer's daughter, Gwen.
7: We could hear all the cicadas and just a lot of other bugs.
4: Costa Rica is home to over 300,000 different types of insects, lavender wasps, iridescent flies, and a kaleidoscope of butterflies and moths, collectively called Lepidoptera. While Studer was in Costa Rica, she spoke with Jose Montero.
6: He's got lots of energy. He's out there crossing Costa Rica this way and that, studying Lepidoptera.
4: He's an entomologist at Enbio, or the National Biodiversity Institute.
8: There are about 160,000 species of butterflies and moths in the world. And just in Costa Rica, we have more than 20,000 species of moths and butterflies.
9: So is this a real hotspot then?
8: Yes. For example, in Costa Rica, we have the biggest moth in the world, which is Tisania agrippina. Tisania agrippina, the wingspan, is about 25 centimeters.
4: The moth's basically as big as a sheet of paper.
8: When you see it, you can expect that it's a bat.
9: Oh my gosh.
8: It's a moth, because when this particular moth fly looks like a bat, it's huge.
4: There are three main reasons why there are so many kinds of butterflies and moths in Costa Rica.
6: One, it's the country's location, so it's that nexus between North and South America.
8: That gives us a mix between the two parts of the continent.
6: Which enables plants and animals to establish themselves there. It's also got an incredible tropical climate and geological makeup that includes just a range of habitats.
8: Differences between elevation and localities.
6: It goes from, you know, sea level to high altitudes throughout the country, really.
8: The precipitation and humidity is very different.
6: All these microhabitats throughout Costa Rica.
4: And the last reason is that about a quarter of the country has some kind of conservation status.
6: Which has protected a significant percentage of its natural wonders.
4: Studer also spoke with the head of entomology at Enbio, Manuel Sumbado. He studies flies.
10: Most people hate flies.
4: But flies are crucial when it comes to pollinating plants and decomposing natural waste. Sumbado is trying to catalog all the different types of flies in Costa Rica. He captures them and he categorizes them, and he's constantly discovering new species.
10: It's a job that there's so much to be done that you will need several lives to finish, and you will never finish it. So it's always something new, something interesting. You're learning all the time.
4: Sumbado's work with flies is connected to a larger vision he has for his country.
10: We hope that society more and more will be inclined to conserve and to use in a wise way the biodiversity.
4: That message of appreciating the natural world is also being heard by visitors to Costa Rica.
7: I think now I notice things more.
4: That's Studer's daughter again, Gwen.
7: There were some certain animals that we really wanted to see, and it just, like, gave me a new way to find things.
4: You just had to be, like, extra observant?
7: I think so, and everything was so different, so you just had to be looking really, really closely.
6: Going to this new place, suddenly it's all new. At home, we sort of know where to find the things we might look for. A squirrel or an owl or a certain plant. But, you know, we get caught up very quickly in our everyday whirlwind. I certainly don't take as much time to sit back and just observe and look.
4: Check out EOL.org to find out why Manuel Zumbado thinks flies get such a bad rap. And if you've taken photos from a trip that's changed how you view the world, we'd love to see them. Our series, One Species at a Time, is produced by Atlantic Public Media in Woods Hole, Massachusetts. I'm Ari Daniel Shapiro.
11: Coming up, scientists discover a safer way to wash that gray right out of your hair. I'm Steve Showalter, and this is Science Elements.

For people who want to hide their graying locks, hair dye is a must. But an ingredient in many of today's commercial hair dyes has been linked to allergic reactions and skin irritation. Now scientists in South Korea have developed a potentially safer alternative that mimics melanin, the hair's natural color molecule. Their report appears in ACS Biomaterials Science and Engineering, an American Chemical Society publication. Paraphenylene diamine, or PPD, a permanent hair dye ingredient, has been associated with rare allergic reactions, including facial swelling and rashes. Coloring hair with natural melanin would be an intuitive alternative to PPD. Previous research has found that the pigment molecules clump together, forming rods and spheres too large to penetrate into the hair shaft to create a long-lasting color. Yongrok Yeon and colleagues wanted to build on the idea of using melanin, but with a molecule that mimics the real thing. The researchers turned to polydopamine, a black substance that is structurally similar to melanin. In laboratory studies, they found that polydopamine with iron ions transformed gray hair into black and lasted through 3 wash cycles. Lighter shades could also be achieved with polydopamine by pairing it with copper and aluminum ions. Toxicity tests showed that mice treated with the colorant didn't have noticeable side effects. Unfortunately, the same wasn't true for mice exposed to a PPD-based dye. They developed bald spots. Well, that's all for now. Join us next time as scientists find new clues about how cancer cells spread throughout the body. Science Elements is a production of the American Chemical Society, the world's largest scientific society. To learn more about the article featured in this episode, go to www.ecs.org/science-elements. From all of us at Science Elements, thanks for listening.

0: Hi, my name is Ken Chisholm. I'm the director of the Science Working Group at Radio Newark. I'm retired now, but I spent my career in the chemical industry after obtaining university degrees in forestry, botany, and biochemistry. 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Thank you and have a good day.
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2: Welcome to the Science Update Podcast. I'm Bob Hirshon, and this is the podcast for March 2nd, 2007. This week, what prostate cancer and a lack of suns may have in common. Also, the answer to a listener's question about your brain. But first, if you collect antiques, you may know that furniture made of curly birch can command a steep price. Chelsea Wald's here to tell us why it's so rare and what scientists are doing to help foresters grow more of it.
3: Curly birch is a rare natural mutation of the silver birch tree and is valued for its wavy grain. It costs 10 times as much as its non-curly counterpart, which is used for pulp. Now scientists in Finland, where silver birch is grown, have found a way to accurately tell the difference between the two when they're young. That could help foresters decide which trees to cull and which to keep. Physicist Ari Salmi of the University of Helsinki says the technique uses high-frequency sound waves called ultrasound.
4: We launch ultrasonic waves into the wood and study the time of flight through the sample. And from this time of flight, we determine whether it's curly or not.
3: He says the sound waves go faster through the harder curly birch. Their preliminary results show the method is 93% accurate.
2: Thanks, Chelsea. In other tree news, hemlock trees, some reaching over 150 feet in height, grow in dense stands from Alabama to Canada. But since the 1950s, a tiny insect from Asia called the hemlock woody adelgid has been attacking the trees, decimating the forests. Now a University of Vermont team is fighting back with a fungus that kills the bugs. They're growing the fungus in whey, a cheap waste product from the cheese industry. Fungal spores within droplets of whey are sprayed on the trees. The fungal spores grow, attack the bugs, and it's hoped save the trees. Researchers studying a non-venomous Asian snake have found that it can eat toxic toads with no ill effects, save the toxin in special glands in its neck, and then use that toxin to defend itself. Deprived of the toxic toads, the snakes soon become harmless. Next, prostate cancer is one of the most common cancers among American men. Now, scientists are gaining insight into a possible cause. Justin Warner has more.
5: Scientists suspect that a possible cause of prostate cancer may be a damaged Y chromosome, the same chromosome that makes a person male rather than female. Now, a study led by Susan Harlap of Columbia University's Mailman School of Public Health has found new support for that theory. Among 39,000 Israeli fathers, they found that prostate cancer was 40% more common among men with no sons than among men with at least one son. Furthermore, the more sons a man had, the less likely he was to have prostate cancer. Harlap says this fits the Y chromosome hypothesis.
6: On theoretical grounds, if a man has a damaged Y chromosome, he may be much less likely to have boys.
5: That's because his Y chromosome sperm may be too weak to conceive a viable embryo, leaving only his X chromosome sperm, which would produce daughters. So having a large family with no sons might be an indicator of underlying Y chromosome damage. Harlap says that laboratory studies have also connected prostate cancer to the Y chromosome, at least circumstantially.
6: Some scientists who study the cells from the actual prostate tumors have noticed that the Y chromosome is sometimes missing from these cells. Somehow it's gotten lost. It's not clear whether that's the cause or related to the cause of the cancer, but it certainly suggests that the Y chromosome is interesting and we should be looking at it and thinking about it.
5: In the meantime, she says that men with only daughters shouldn't be alarmed since the sex ratio of one's children is usually just luck of the draw.
2: Thanks, Justin. Michael of Traverse City, Michigan, asks why each half of the brain controls the opposite side of the body. Well, Michael, it is true that nerve fibers from the right side of the brain cross over to the left side of the body and vice versa. But according to neuroscientist Michael Gazzaniga of the University of California, Santa Barbara, that doesn't mean one brain side totally controls the opposite side of the body.
7: Everything seems more distributed and
1: and the actual ways information come together to affect a motor response seem to involve both sides of the brain in many kinds of tasks.
2: As to why nerves from the brain cross to the other side of the body, that's still a mystery. If you have a brainy science question, call us at 1-800-WHY-IS-IT or submit it at scienceupdate.com. If we use it on the air, you'll win a cool and collectible Science Update mug. Finally, Chelsea tells us how a beetle is inspiring engineers who are trying to make ultra-white materials.
3: One of nature's whitest creatures is a small Southeast Asian beetle. Optical physicist Pete Vukusic of the University of Exeter in England is learning how the beetle's thatched scales create such a pure white effect. He notes that each scale is only 1/200th of a millimeter thick, or about 50 to 100 times thinner than paper.
7: Generally speaking, such brilliant whiteness can only be produced from a thick layer, such as a few feet of snow or a few millimeters of enamel on teeth.
3: In a new report, he describes how the scales scatter light so well. They learned a lot by comparing the internal structure of the white beetle scales to those of a similar, brightly colored beetle.
7: The three-dimensionally white system is entirely disordered. There's a random array of fibers and filaments. Whereas in the colored system, that three-dimensional array is ordered, is very regular and periodic. So that's one of the things.
3: He also says that despite their randomness, the internal fibers are optimally spaced to scatter white light. If that could be recreated commercially, it could be useful in a number of applications. Examples range from paint and dental implants to new ultra-efficient flat light panels, which will need very thin reflective backings to scatter their light across a room.
2: Thanks, Chelsea. Well, that's all for this week. Next time, we'll answer a listener's question about how amoebas move. Thanks for listening. I'm Bob Hirshon for AAAS, the Science
8: Ranger
2: Society.
8: Station, Ranger speaking.
9: Yeah, hi. I'd like to report a bear sighting.
8: Location?
9: In the woods, just outside of town.
8: Oh, not surprising. You've got your home. Bears have theirs.
9: Yeah, but see, this wasn't just any bear. This bear was wearing jeans and a hat, as in a Smokey Bear.
8: Jeans and a hat. That's definitely Smokey. What exactly did he have to say?
9: Well, we were about to head home, you know, after having a bonfire.
8: Oh, I can guess where this is going.
9: Right, right. See, Smokey told me the fire wasn't actually out. He said if it's too hot to touch, it's too hot to leave.
8: That's true. Did you know that 9 out of 10 wildfires are caused by humans? That means 9 out of 10 wildfires can be prevented.
9: Wow, no kidding?
8: I'm a forest ranger. We never kid.
9: Sorry.
8: that was a joke.
9: Oh.
8: Get your Smokey on. If you see someone in danger of starting a wildfire, step in and make a difference, because 9 out of 10 wildfires are caused by humans. 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
13: This is DW News, and these are our top stories. Pakistan's Prime Minister announced on X the US and Iran have agreed to a peace deal that immediately halts all military operations, including in Lebanon. U.S. President Donald Trump confirmed this on Truth Social, saying he'd authorized the opening of the Strait of Hormuz and the lifting of the U.S. blockade of Iranian ports. Iran's deputy foreign minister also confirmed a deal has been reached. A major Russian air attack hit Kiev early Monday, injuring several people and leaving 140,000 without power, officials said. Many took shelter in the capital's underground as much of Ukrainian territory was under air raid warning. In Kharkiv, 5 emergency responders were killed in strikes, the interior minister said. The attack prompted neighboring Poland to scramble its fighter jets and put air defense systems at the ready. Police say all 12 on board a plane were killed when it crashed in the U.S. state of Missouri on Sunday. The victims included the pilot and 11 passengers who were reportedly skydivers, being taken up to jump. A local sheriff said initial investigations indicate the crash was an accident with no criminal or terror-related involvement.
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14: Today is June 15th. 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

1967. Five teenagers from Mansfield, Ohio, called The Music Explosion, become stars overnight when Little Bit of Soul peaked at number two on the Hot 100. Drummer Bob Avery would later go on to bubblegum rock band Crazy Elephant.

0: rock and roll birthdays on this date, 1949. The guitarist for Brownsville Station, Michael Lutz, was born, and Steve Walsh, the vocalist and keyboard player with Kansas, born in 1951 in St. Joseph, Missouri. And that's a look back at June 15th, today in rock and roll history.
1: Welcome back, everybody. I'm Rick Pettigrew, and you're about to hear four fascinating news stories from this past week of Archaeologica.

0: titles you can binge upon, including our recent video series about searching for the lost aircraft of Amelia Earhart. 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And now, here's Laura Kennedy with the audio news from Archaeologica. We hope you find this to be a valuable part of your day.
1: Welcome to the audio news from Archaeologica. I'm Laura Kennedy, and these are the headlines in archaeological and historical news for the week of January 11th through the 17th, 2026. Our first story this week comes from northwestern Turkey, southeast of Istanbul, where archaeologists have identified an ancient burial mound that may be connected to King Midas. Known today for the myth of his golden touch, Midas ruled the kingdom of Phrygia, which flourished in central Anatolia during the early first millennium BC. As reported by Live Science, archaeologists from Turkey's Bilecik University have unearthed a collection of grave goods that signal high social status, including ceramic vessels and decorated bronze containers. They excavated a tomb within the Kara Aach tumulus, a burial mound that archaeologists first identified via satellite in 2010. This site lies more than 100 miles west of Gordion, the Phrygian capital traditionally associated with King Midas. Describing their findings in the American Journal of Archaeology, the research team laid out their case for roughly dating the burial to the late 8th century BC, the same period that Midas ruled over Phrygia, based on the designs that adorned the recovered artifacts. According to Hussein Erpalivan, leader of the research team, the location of the tomb is also of note. Historians have long held the view that Phrygia was a centralized kingdom in the vein of the Assyrian and Urartian empires. That elites built a burial mound so far from the capital, however, suggests that political authority in Phrygia likely extended beyond a single urban center and operated across a wider regional landscape. The burial mound rises prominently above the surrounding plain and contains a wooden burial chamber that is similar in construction to elite tombs found near Gordion. Some of the grave artifacts closely resemble items that archaeologists have previously found in elite burials at the Phrygian capital. Researchers believe that these new discoveries suggest that the tomb belonged to an individual who held a significant position within the kingdom's power structure. Archaeologists note that the assemblage exceeds what they typically associate with local or lower status burials. At the same time, scholars caution that the objects may reflect elite gift exchange rather than a direct royal burial. Archaeologists also found human remains within the mound that do not appear to belong solely to the original burial. They say that evidence shows that the site functioned as a burial area over a long period, with later interments added centuries after the tomb's original construction. Next, we head to Suffolk, England, where archaeologists have uncovered a large medieval burial ground that sheds new light on elite life in Anglo-Saxon East Anglia. As reported by Heritage Daily, archaeologists from Oxford Cotswold Archaeology, or OCA, have discovered an extensive Anglo-Saxon cemetery near Theberton in Suffolk. The team identified at least 11 burial mounds arranged along a prominent ridge, which they say demonstrates careful planning and deliberate use of the landscape. The cemetery includes both cremation and inhumation burials that range between the 6th and 7th centuries, indicating consistent use of the cemetery and the variety of funerary practices within the same community. According to the OCA team, the most significant discovery is a high-status burial containing two individuals interred alongside a fully harnessed horse. Archaeologists also recovered weapons and personal objects from the grave, and they claim that these artifacts suggest that it was an elite or princely burial. Researchers date the grave to the 7th century and associate it with the upper levels of early Anglo-Saxon society. Archaeologists have found similar elite traditions at other major burial sites in East Anglia, pointing to shared expressions of power, identity, and belief across the region. Although the sandy soils at the site affected bone preservation, archaeologists worked carefully to document clear outlines of graves and bodies. The team says

0: that these traces still provide valuable evidence for burial customs and social hierarchy during the early medieval period. The burial ground is the product of a wider archaeological investigation connected to construction work for Sizewell C, a nuclear power station project. Other archaeological teams, also commissioned by Sizewell C, have already uncovered evidence of activity spanning many periods, including Roman industrial remains, Iron Age structures, Bronze Age farming traces, medieval features, and modern military defenses. Archaeologists also recently recovered a large hoard of medieval silver coins near the future power station site, along with other discoveries that highlight long-term settlement and repeated use of the Suffolk coast. Researchers describe the Anglo-Saxon cemetery as a key addition to the archaeological record of early medieval England. The discoveries help clarify how power and status operated in East Anglia and demonstrate how large-scale development projects continue to reveal important evidence about the region's past. Our third story takes us to southern Spain, where archaeologists are examining the genetic and historical similarities between two medieval burials that were created nearly two centuries apart. According to Science News Today, these burials lie at the Menga Dolmen, near the city of Antequera. Ancient humans originally built the structure during the 4th millennium BC to serve as a collective burial monument, and it would remain in use for millennia. The research team, comprising archaeologists from Spain, Portugal, and the UK, detailed their work in the Journal of Archaeological Science. They combined radiocarbon dating, DNA analysis, and archaeological evidence to track how people continued to use the site long after its original builders had passed on. Earlier excavations showed that communities repeatedly returned to the dolmen. Archaeological remains indicate funerary use during the Roman period, followed by settlement activity in late antiquity. The new research concentrates on two later burials placed inside the monument during the medieval period, which archaeologists date to around the 8th and 11th centuries AD. Researchers were able to identify deliberate and consistent burial practices, despite the poorly preserved skeletal remains. Both individuals were buried in similar positions and aligned with the main axis of the dolmen, indicating intentional engagement with the structure. These choices suggest that the monument retained symbolic significance during the medieval period, almost 5,000 years after its original use. The team conducted DNA analysis on one of the medieval individuals, whom they named Menga I. Researchers discovered genetic data indicating mixed ancestry, including Iberian, North African, and Levantine lineages. Archaeologists say that this combination reflects long-term population movement and contact across the Mediterranean, particularly during late antiquity and the early medieval period. The findings align with broader evidence for sustained connections between southern Iberia, North Africa, and the eastern Mediterranean. Archaeologists still cannot determine the religious identity of the individuals. According to what scholars know about burial practices in the region, which hosted multiple faith communities at the time, these burials resemble some medieval practices, but do not fully match any known funerary traditions. Researchers say that this ambiguity highlights the complexity of cultural and religious life in medieval Iberia. Regardless of who these medieval individuals were, their symbolic alignment with the Menga Dolmen demonstrates that the site remained meaningful throughout many generations of major social, cultural, and religious changes. We end this week in Peru, where archaeologists have carried out a new underwater survey at the El Huarco Archaeological Complex. As reported by Heritage Daily, specialists working on behalf of the Ministry of Culture conducted systematic fieldwork offshore over several days in December, examining underwater areas adjacent to the complex. The survey recorded a range of submerged features, including stone constructions associated with the late prehistoric Inca period, artifacts linked to early maritime activity, and undated material remains that suggest the presence of a seafaring vessel. Researchers documented and geo-referenced all of their findings, creating the most detailed record so far of the site's underwater components. El Huarco is a major pre-Inca and Inca center along the lower Cañete Valley, about 100 miles south of Lima. It served as the administrative heart of the Kingdom of Huarco during the late intermediate period, spanning AD 1000 to 1470, until its incorporation into the Inca Empire. Until recently, researchers have focused only on its land structures. The latest project extends investigation into the nearby coastal waters to document and protect submerged archaeological remains linked to the site. The local community has long been a key partner in preservation efforts, reporting the recovery of a number of cultural objects from the sea. These artifacts have joined the collection of the Municipal Museum of Cerro Azul. Authorities are concerned about the continued preservation of archaeological remains along the coast, fearing that construction projects will remove and destroy potentially significant stones from the intertidal zone. The information that the archaeological team documented during this study will play a key role for the advocates working to establish legal protections for the region's marine sector and archaeological remains. That wraps up the news for this week. For more stories and daily news updates, visit Archaeologica on the World Wide Web at archaeologica.org, where all the news is history. Also, be sure to check out our growing subscription platform, Heritage Broadcasting Service, at heritagetac.org. I'm Laura Kennedy, and I'll see you next week.
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3: Nature has its own efficient recycling systems. For example, the carbon cycle that takes carbon out of the atmosphere and eventually puts it back in. Then there's the hydrological cycle that keeps Earth's 1,300 million trillion liters of water in circulation. However, that essential wet stuff is not distributed evenly on our planet. Now, an innovative device may help bring drinking water to arid places like the Sahara Desert by pulling it directly from the dry, dry air.
4: This solar-powered water harvester is not a device so much as a material. It's a powder called a metal organic framework, or MOF, that is made up of a metal atom or atoms with organic atoms attached. The resulting molecular structure has lots of open spaces that snag and hold on to H2O. Think about the way that silica gel packets absorb water vapor. But this material, the MOF, does more than just absorb water. It allows you to easily extract it.
3: Now, you could design a MOF to hold other molecules as well. Eugene Capiston is a graduate student in chemistry in the Yagi Laboratory at the University of California, Berkeley, where the water extraction device was made.
4: Eugene, this is your workspace right here with all these vials and boxes and tubes and things?
5: Yeah, this is the space where I primarily spent all of my time 24/7.
4: You and the lab here, and you've been part of this project, have developed an extraordinary device. But it's not really a device, is it?
5: Well, I think it's all about the material which we use in this device. And we developed a new material called metal organic framework, which can capture water from thin air. And the device, which we built based on this material, helps to capture this water, release it, and then collect it as liquid.
4: When you say that this device can pull water out of thin air, can it pull water out of dry air?
5: That's what our aim is. We are trying to see whether we can capture water from air at the relative humidity levels as low as 20 or 15%, which is typical for Death Valley during summer season.
4: So you can pull water out of the dry air. Have you gone down to Death Valley and seen if you're able to pull water out of that very arid air?
5: Well, we didn't go to Death Valley. We did our experiments at MIT roof because we were trying to show that the power of sunlight is enough to release water from this material.
4: Is the roof of MIT in Cambridge, Massachusetts, a particularly dry spot?
5: Actually, it's not that dry, but it was nice to show that this device can still work even in during the day when you have clouds, for example, when you don't have a direct sunlight. But we're aiming for the regions like Arabian deserts and Chile deserts, and even probably Arizona, because it's one of the driest regions of the United States.
6: Now, I expected to come in here and see a device, a mechanical device, something I could hold in my hands, or be cranks, or maybe you'd plug in or something. Can you explain to us how you put together this metal organic framework without any visible metal?
5: To start with, we need a metal salt. We dissolve this metal salt, for example, zirconium chloride, in liquid, in common solvent, and we mix it with organic part. And then we heat it up to 100 degrees Celsius, and after a couple of days, you end up with a powder, which then can be activated. So we basically remove the solvent out of the pore, and after that, you end up with extremely porous material.
6: Okay, so you take a metal ion and you mix it with a organic, and are they in liquid form?
5: They were in liquid form in this solvent, but when they meet each other and start building this arrangement, they become a solid.
6: Is this the powder over here?
5: Yeah, so this is approximately 5 grams of this powder, which
6: can I pick this up?
5: Yeah, you can.
6: Okay. So I'm just picking up the vial. And what it looks like is a small vial about the length of my thumb. And it looks like it has white chalk. But it's not chalk. It's powdery like chalk.
5: It looks like chalk, but in reality, it has space between the organic and inorganic units. So we can put gas. In fact, if you fill the gas cylinder with this powder, you can store 3 times more gas in the cylinder with MOF rather than just empty cylinder without this powder.
6: Okay, so let's just be clear. When you say there's space in between, you mean on the molecular level. So if we were to look at this on the molecular level, what would we see?
5: Well, we would see a lattice where metal ions are linked with this organic part. And most of the structure is just empty space where we can store gas or water molecules.
6: So it would look like a scaffolding or a lattice, as you said. And so much of that is empty space, and somehow that draws in the water molecules, the hydrogen and oxygen combination?
5: Yes, the idea behind it is that this metal ions can make a favorable interactions with water molecules. So the water from thin air gets inside the framework and can be stored because it's kind of bound to the metal part of the structure. The core of the device is that we use MOF powder layer on the top of the box, and we allow air to get through this powder, MOF powder, to saturate MOF with water. And the next step is to release this water back. And we use the heat from the sunlight to increase the temperature of the MOF layer so the water starts to come out of the pore. And then we collect this water vapor using the condenser and make droplets of water.
6: So what you're doing is you're recycling water out of the dry air, water that would be otherwise very hard to obtain.
5: Correct. There is an enormous amount of water in the atmosphere present at any moment. And for some reason, we don't use this resource. And, of course, it's more favorable to use this water rather than use source of groundwater, which is not really recyclable, not renewable, while water in thin air, it is a renewable resource.
6: Now, this is about a tablespoon, maybe a little bit more, of material. How much water could you get from that?
5: Probably thousands of droplets, not much. But if you scale up this device and instead of having teaspoon of the material, you have 2.5 pounds of more for 1 kilo, you can potentially get 1 gallon of water daily at humidity levels as low as 20%.
6: Is it true that depending on the kind of metal that you use and the organic that you use to create this metal organic framework, you could trap and store other gases? So in this case, you're trapping water, but if you had used something else, you might be able to trap something else?
5: Yeah, that's correct. And for example, in order to address the green effect, we want to capture carbon dioxide from the atmosphere. And we already showed that using a different kind of metal part and different kind of organic linker, we can capture and store CO2.
6: Well, Eugene, one last question. You're here in a chemistry lab. You are not wearing safety goggles.
5: Yeah, I should wear this, but because professor is not around, I'm allowed not to.
6: Okay. You are busted.
5: Yes.
6: Eugene Kapustin, thank you so much for speaking with us and allowing me into your lab today.
5: Thank you. It was a pleasure to invite you in the lab.
3: Eugene Kapustin is a graduate student in the Department of Chemistry, University of California, Berkeley.
4: Water is essential to life, but there are other resources that are critical to sustaining our high-tech lifestyle. Elements such as copper, zinc, platinum, they're all needed by a technological society.
3: The easily mined supplies are running low and cannot be recycled fast enough in the quantities we need. The way things are going, within 50 years, people will be tempted to break into houses to pull the copper pipes out of the wall. But there's an enormous cache of these elements off Earth. One country that foresees that space mining will become a big industry may surprise you, as it itself is merely the size of Rhode Island.
4: Etienne Schneider, the Vice Prime Minister of the Grand Duchy of Luxembourg, says his country hopes to become the center of the asteroid mining business. NASA is already working on the technology to develop that, says former NASA Ames Research Center Director Pete Warden. And the first targets for mining? Water and fuel for use in space. But eventually, we can mine essential elements and bring them back to a resource-depleted Earth.
3: Minister Schneider, Luxembourg, it's a small country. It's hemmed in by France, Germany, Belgium, total population less than that of Seattle, Washington. And yet Luxembourg aspires to play a prominent role in the development of space. What's motivating you to do that?
7: Well, you know, Luxembourg's success is due to the fact that we always try to reinvent ourselves over the last 50 years. We started some 100 years ago as a steel manufacturer's country, which declined, the steel business declined mainly in the 1970s. Then we had to reinvent ourselves. And to put it into a nutshell, we want to gather all these startups and companies in the space resource business. You know, I'm looking into that business due to Pete Warden, which even though it sounded like science fiction at the beginning, I'm now convinced that this is a really great business model for the future.
3: So somewhat analogous to the Silicon Valley, there isn't very much silicon being grown in the Silicon Valley anymore. I hope I haven't misspoke there. But it is still the center of development of this industry. So the thinking and, well, the financing, too, is largely done here. You have a similar idea for space mining. I take it you see this as a growth industry.
7: Absolutely. We will have a legal framework in 1 month's time, which allows companies to develop their activities in space business and to own whatever they find in space and to use it.
3: Minister Schneider, you mentioned Pete Warden, a former director of NASA's Ames Research Center, amongst many other things. And why don't we bring Pete in here? NASA has pioneered many of the important technologies, and for that matter, the science of asteroid mining. There was even talk of NASA capturing an asteroid and hauling it back to the vicinity of Earth. I haven't heard much about that recently. Is there some fundamental development necessary before anybody can actually do this?
8: Well, NASA, of course, has had a long interest in asteroids. Indeed, they figure prominently in exploration plans. But in the last 5 or 10 years, there's been a number of analyses. Indeed, we did a series of joint symposia with Luxembourg. But the key thing is that the market is already maturing for resources, particularly as we go beyond low Earth orbit. For example, there's a market in the near term for fuel. For geosynchronous satellites. As we go deeper into space, if people like Elon Musk plan to go to Mars, the fuel for these things and supplies are going to come from space resources.
3: But, you know, kind of naively, I would think, well, look, if a satellite needs more fuel, why don't we just send it up in a rocket? But then again, I looked up the density of water. It's like 62 pounds per cubic foot. That's 28 kilograms per cubic foot. So if you filled your suitcase with water, I guess it would have to be ice, and try to check it in on your next airline flight. They would charge you extra for it. So I guess it just takes a lot of money to put anything up with a rocket. Would it be cheaper, really, to mine something like, well, as simple as water from an asteroid?
8: Well, from a energetic standpoint, which is what really matters in space, it's how much energy it takes to move material from point A to point B. Moving material from the surface of the Earth to deeper space, like the geosynchronous belt or beyond, costs a certain amount of energy. It turns out that the energy cost to bring things from asteroids is much smaller, a factor of two or three smaller. So assuming the infrastructure is in place, it looks quite promising to provide fuel from space resources, just from an energetic standpoint.
3: Pete, there are several American companies interested in asteroid mining. What's their projected timescale? In other words, when do they hope to stick the first shovel, I guess it would be a robotic shovel, into an asteroid?
8: Well, indeed, there are a number of companies, and in fact, a couple of them are already have joint ventures with Luxembourg. But the first product is the technology, the propulsion technology, the ability to image things. That has an immediate market payoff in terms of studying the Earth and getting around in Earth orbit. The next product is going to be information about the asteroids, and there are missions planned within a few years by these companies to send missions to do an assay. And that information itself is of quite great value. NASA has developed the technologies to extract resources from asteroids. This has been a 20-year program. So the we're poised at the ability to take technology that already exists with systems, small systems that are being developed, and within a few years actually send them to asteroids and begin to do our first extraction of resources. I'm convinced within 10 years we'll begin to see, as I said initially, fuel will be a paying product from space. So it's going to move pretty quickly, and it already is.
3: You know, when I lived in Europe, and that was about 30 years ago or something, much of the television broadcasting on the continent was dominated by RTL. I think that's Radio Television Luxembourg. Your small country was able to set itself up as a major player in what is, after all, a mammoth industry. It sounds like you're about to do that again.
7: Yeah, absolutely. I think we have quite a long history in doing crazy things with quite a lot of success, so I'm quite sure that this will be a big success as well.
3: Deputy Prime Minister Etienne Schneider, thank you so very much for being with us.
7: Thank you.
3: Pete Warden, thank you for being with us.
8: Thank you.
4: Etienne Schneider is the Vice Prime Minister of the Grand Duchy of Luxembourg. Pete Warden is the Chairman of the Breakthrough Prize Foundation and the former Director of the NASA Ames Research Center.
3: You know, a lot of people think of recycling, of course, as something, you know, it's a social good, good for the environment, you know, you ought to do it. But as we've heard, this is more than that. We're going to run out of this stuff. It's not just a nice thing to do. It will become an essential thing to do. And within this century, the asteroids, you know, let's start digging them up.
4: Meanwhile, we can recycle water here on Earth with innovation.
3: That's right. Water, all that water, and so little of it is potable. But on the one hand, you could say this is an obvious thing to do, just take it out of the air. But finding a practical way to do that, that's a real breakthrough.
4: Coming up, there's at least one exception to the everything can be recycled idea, a resource upon which life depends that can't be replenished within the time we need it.
9: It takes thousands of years to create soil, at least in the amount of soil that we really need for farming. So it's not correct to think that we can just use up what we have and we'll make more, as though there's a soil factory somewhere that can just pump out more soil.
3: Why the disappearance of soil is grounds for concern. Next.
4: It's What Goes Around on Big Picture Science.

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1: This is the Engines of Our Ingenuity, made possible by the University of Houston and the friends of KUHF.
2: Today we attend the wedding of science and technology. The University of Houston's College of Engineering presents this series about the machines that make our civilization run and the people whose ingenuity created them. The early 17th century philosopher Francis Bacon started a very important change in people's thinking when he suggested that science should serve technology. In 1620 he wrote, "The empire of man over things is founded on the sciences, for nature is only to be commanded by obeying her." We accept that advice today, but in 1620, scientists and the people who built things lived in different worlds. The modern engineer only came into existence after the people who made things had joined forces with the people who studied physical principles. The first time in European history that this happened was just after Bacon told us that nature is only to be commanded by obeying her. And it happened because people wanted to improve the accuracy of clocks. A mechanical clock depends on a mechanism called an escapement that moves back and forth in a steady rhythm. In 1585, most escapements were masses on the ends of a rod that rhythmically swung back and forth. But in 1585, Galileo showed that the period of oscillation of a gently swinging pendulum was always the same, regardless of the amplitude of its swing. The pendulum stood to make an ideal escapement device because it always swings at the same speed, even while it runs down. In 1641, Galileo's son, Vincenzo, built the first clock that used a pendulum escapement. The Dutch and English physicists, Christian Huygens and Robert Hooke, followed Vincenzo's work later in the 1600s with improved theories of the pendulum and better clock designs. The pendulum escapement was the first technological innovation that resulted directly from the application of a scientific principle, and it was actually carried out by the most important scientists of the day. Since then, we've listened to Bacon's assertion that we must bend to nature, understand nature, if we're to control her. Today's engineers are trained to the teeth in science. Our aim is to make things, but we know that we have to submit to nature before we try to command her. I'm John Leinhard at the University of Houston, where we're interested in the way inventive minds work.
3: If you've got a story to tell, I'd like to hear you on the radio. Email steve@radionewark.org.
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5: The, of course, problem with TB meningitis is that if you don't treat it, it is universally fatal. Anybody who gets TB meningitis and you don't treat it, they're going to die. So it's a very severe form of disease.
6: Dr. Sanjay Jain is an infectious disease specialist at the Johns Hopkins Children's Center. He and his team have developed a vaccine that could stop tuberculosis meningitis by preventing bacteria from entering people's brains. Today on Brain Talk, developing a vaccine to prevent brain tuberculosis.
5: So my lab has been working for the last several years in trying to understand how M. tuberculosis, or the bug that causes TB, to get into the brain. And it's an interesting question, we think, because MTB doesn't want to generally go to the brain, and there's no reason why it should go to the brain, but it does. And when it does go into the brain, it kills people.
6: TB meningitis damages the brain and can be fatal. Most of the victims are children or people with compromised immune systems. The World Health Organization estimates that each year, nearly 9 million people around the world become ill with the lung disease, tuberculosis, and about 1% of them will suffer TB meningitis. But those numbers are growing because TB is becoming resistant to drug treatment. TB bacteria get into the brain by jumping what's called the blood-brain barrier.
5: It's a bunch of cells that very specialized cells that line the whole central nervous system, the brain and actually other parts of the central nervous system, and they prevent a lot of different things from getting into the brain, including bugs, antibiotics, toxins, even glucose needs permission to get into the brain.
6: The TB bug manages to break this barrier and survive, and then there's nothing to stop it.
5: And TB meningitis is really a bad disease. And the reason it's a bad disease is that this inflammation leads to what we call as infarction. And infarction simply means is that a part of the brain basically dies. And the reason it dies is because this inflammation blocks blood vessels, which are supplying blood to that part of the brain.
6: Dr. Jane explains.
3: At the tone, we've reached the top of the hour. 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
7: The Public News Service Wednesday afternoon update. I'm Mike Clifford. An official with the Department of Health and Human Services says the agency has frozen all child care payments to the state of Minnesota after allegations of fraudulent daycare centers. That from ABC News. They report Deputy Secretary Jim O'Neill said in a post that HHS is tightening requirements for payments from the administration for children and families to all states, requiring a justification and a receipt or photo evidence. ABC notes the move comes after an unverified online video from a conservative influencer, Nick Shirley, alleging fraud in child care in Somali communities in Minneapolis. Minneapolis officials dispute the allegations. Meantime, as folks in Ohio prepare to enter the new year, the League of Women Voters of Ohio is urging residents to consider civic engagement as part of their New Year's resolutions, arguing it can help people feel more connected to decisions that affect their communities.
8: The nonpartisan organization says the start of a new year is often when people reflect on personal goals and consider changes they want to make in their lives. Jen Miller, executive director of the League, says civic participation fits naturally into that moment of reflection.
9: The new year is a great reset. It's a time for us to think about who we've been and where we've been and what we want to be different. Thinking about how government represents us is a critical piece of that.
8: Miller says many Ohioans closely follow political developments but don't always see civic participation as something they can actively do on a regular basis. Farah Siddiqui reporting.
7: And as 2025 comes to a close, Connecticut advocacy groups are looking to hit the ground running in 2026. The coming legislative session will be shorter than the one in 2025, running from February to early May.
10: Despite this, there's hope legislation on various social and consumer issues will pass. AARP Connecticut is focusing on laws providing supports for caregivers, consumer protections, and affordable high-speed internet. John Erlinghauser with AARP Connecticut says given the pushback from providers, defending the net equity program is a high priority.
11: It's necessary because when the affordable connectivity program expired at the federal level, it left a big void in high-speed internet. Internet is not only important in fighting social isolation, but also helps with telehealth and safety, other things, and it keeps people connected.
10: Along with this, Erlinghauser hopes to see the state implement no-excuse absentee voting after a state referendum lifted a ban on it. I'm Edwin J. Vieira.
7: And a new study finds that pregnancy raises the woman's risk of cardiovascular complications like heart attack, stroke, hypertension, and even death. Researchers at Massachusetts General Hospital looked at medical records from 56,000 pregnancies. Dr. Amir Ahmed is a cardiologist with Dignity Health and a volunteer with the American Heart Association.
12: Pregnancy itself is a big cardiovascular risk factor for patients who have underlying risk factors, but even patients who don't should be aware that there could be cardiovascular complications related to pregnancy, and that may have long-standing implications for them.
7: Heart disease is the number one killer of new moms. This is Public News Service. With Affordable Care Act subsidies expiring today, many folks in Montana will ring in the new year with higher health insurance costs.
13: While the U.S. House is set to vote on the subsidies in January, it doesn't help people who've already made coverage decisions for the month. That includes former University of Montana adjunct professor Bradley Cook. He lives in Hamilton, Montana, and says his premiums went from $260 a month to almost $700 a month. He says his deductible also more than doubled, which he describes as simply prohibitive.
14: My Social Security isn't doubling, so it, in effect, was like a $15,000 expense out of pocket before I get any real insurance help. So I had to just cancel that.
13: People making more than 400% of the poverty level will no longer get the ACA extended subsidies. I'm Laura Hatch reporting.
15: And Minnesota now accepting applications for paid leave benefits under a new statewide program. The high-profile law takes effect Thursday. State lawmakers say they want to ensure a smoother rollout by welcoming enrollees early.
16: The legislature approved startup funds, but over time, benefits will be covered by a payroll tax shared by participating employees and their employers. Supporters say it helps workers with limited access to these perks when they need to step away for medical reasons. The Department of Employment and Economic Development's Evan Rowe reminds those eligible they can get up to 12 weeks of partial wage replacement for personal leave or up to 12 weeks when caring for a loved one. There's a 20-week cap when those needs overlap.
17: The most common example where you'd have both types of leave might be a mother who's giving birth to a child.
16: This program is not linked to the fraud fallout seen in human services programs in Minnesota, but Rowe acknowledges the scrutiny over state government right now. I'm Mike Moen.
15: Finally, West Virginia and other Appalachian states counting on federal investment in clean energy are seeing those funds vaporize, leaving communities uncertain about jobs, reduced emissions, and their economic future.
18: A new report from Reimagine Appalachia outlines specific projects across the state hanging in limbo, including a $129 million grant from the Department of Energy to build utility-scale solar farms on two former surface mine sites in Nicholas County. Rika Rothenstein, a senior research associate for the group, says the frozen funding has huge impacts on the region.
19: Those solar farms would produce 250 megawatts of electric power, and that's enough to service around 39,000 homes.
18: The findings show nearly 70% of projected clean energy jobs in Appalachian states are now at risk. This is Nadia Romlagan for West Virginia News Service.
15: This is Mike Clifford for Public News Service, member and listener supported. 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
20: 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Overall customer satisfaction with car insurance remained flat in 2026, despite modest improvements in pricing satisfaction. Rates paid on certificates of deposit have climbed to multi-year highs as banks compete for deposits in a higher interest rate environment. Savers can now earn significantly more on CDs than they could just a few years ago, but rates vary widely by financial institution. The FTC is returning nearly $3 million to homeowners who were deceived by a mortgage relief scheme operating under multiple company names. A federal court found the companies falsely promised to lower mortgage payments and prevent foreclosures while collecting millions from struggling consumers. I'm Mark Huffman. 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
21: Profile America, Tuesday, June 15th. The invention of the wheel was, of course, a dramatic boost to human progress, but for thousands of years, the stiff rims made for bone-jarring rides in wheeled vehicles. On this date in 1844, Charles Goodyear received a patent for his discovery that adding sulfur to natural rubber at low heat allowed the rubber to remain elastic through a range of temperatures. More than 40 years later, Scottish veterinarian John Dunlop developed the pneumatic tire for smoother riding of his son's bicycle. And in 1910, B.F. Goodrich added carbon to rubber, making tires last longer and also making them black. There are over 2,600 tire dealers nationwide, selling about $52 billion worth of inventory annually. You can find more facts about America from the U.S. Census Bureau online at census.gov.
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23: Hi, this is Stephen Cherry for IEEE Spectrum's TechWise Conversations. The internet is taking over everything, but not all at the same pace. The music industry was very quickly transformed. Publishing, mail, retail, telephony. But when it comes to money, change comes much more slowly. I can remember using Citibank's online payment system sometime in the 1980s, using a 300 baud modem the bank gave out to customers who signed up for it. The Stanford Federal Credit Union was apparently the first bank to put all its services online back in 1994. The first internet bank, that's its name, I'm not sure if it was the first, was chartered in 1997, and PayPal was founded in 1998. There are now lots of ways to do online banking, and the traditional banks have in many cases caught up, but new services keep coming along anyway. One of them is Simple. Yes, that's its name. It even has the domain simple.com, and it already has 20,000 customers. My guest today is the Director of Engineering at Simple. Does your bank have a Director of Engineering? Brian Merritt, where he manages a 20-plus person engineering team. He previously worked at Topsy Labs, which is a search engine for social networks. He joins us by phone from the company headquarters in Portland. Brian, welcome to the podcast.
0: Thanks, Stephen. It's great to be with you.
23: So what are some of the nouveau services that Simple provides that banks ordinarily don't?
0: You can search, you can categorize, you have tools similar to those that Mint offers, and that gives you greater insight into your finances. In addition, we provide a mobile application that allows you to do most of the same things that you can do on the web.
23: So is it fair to say that, instead of a simple bank statement, I would be looking at something more like a spreadsheet that can be really manipulated and sliced and diced and categorized and labeled and stuff?
0: I think that's one way to think of it. You know, we do provide traditional statements. You can download them and print them out. We also provide many different ways to explore your transactions dynamically via our web and mobile apps. But we also provide a way to export your data, actually multiple ways, including to a spreadsheet format. But we also allow you to export your data as a JSON format, which is a format used in programming to build applications around data. So if you're a programmer, you can build whatever tools you can imagine. If you're someone who's more comfortable using Excel, you can export.

0: data in that format. If you'd rather just explore the data via our web or mobile application, you can do that. The bottom line is that we try to give every possible opportunity to our customers to have the greatest possible insight into their data and to use their data the way they want to, because it's theirs.
1: You also have almost none of the traditional banking fees, fees for checking, for overdrafts, and so on. Don't you want to make money?
0: So while we don't have many fees, we do have revenue streams, and we can talk about that. But our relationship to fees is that we sometimes do have to charge them because there are certain things that cost us money. For example, an international wire transfer costs us $25. We pass that cost on transparently to our customer, but we'll never make a profit off of fees.
1: So I gather there are two main ways in which Simple does make money. So when customers use their debit cards, there are fees that are paid by the merchant, and Simple gets a cut of those. And then I guess like any other bank or savings and loan, the deposited money is invested in loans that also generate income. So are those sources enough to keep you profitable? Are you profitable?
0: We are not profitable at this point. As a startup, we are focused on building our business and investing our business, rather than focused on trying to drive to profit. So we certainly believe our model will be profitable. That will enable us to create the sustainable business. However, we don't look for sources of revenue that other banks do. So like I said, we will never profit off of fees. So we have given up that revenue stream that makes up sometimes 50% or more of the revenue that other banks make. We do make money off of interchange, which you mentioned is the percentage of each card swipe transaction that gets spread around between the card network and the issuing bank and the acquiring bank. And we do make money, along with our partner bank, Bancorp Bank, on the interest earned on loans from customer deposits, which is the most traditional revenue stream of banks going back decades.
1: Well, the deposits with Simple are insured like a bank's because they are insured with a bank, Bancorp. And maybe we can just get out of the way the other thing that I think makes people nervous in this context. How secure is online banking in general, not just yours?
0: So we believe that online banking is as secure or more secure than banking in the real world. Something to think about is that when you give a text to somebody, they have your account number and routing number. They can use that in various ways to commit fraud. When you give your debit card to somebody, they have the number right in front of them. They can write it down and use it to commit fraud. These things happen all the time. So we think that banking online is safe, and the fact of the matter is that billions of dollars are being moved through banking websites, merchant websites, you name it, all over the internet.
1: So you're the director of engineering, and I guess in some ways the heart of Simple is its website and apps and other software. And I gather that software development at Simple is a little bit more like it is at, say, Facebook or some other startup than what a traditional bank would do.
0: That's correct. You know, we are not a bank. We're better than a bank. One of the ways that we're better than a bank is that we take a startup approach to developing our technology and our customer experience, rather than having to focus on the many different concerns that traditional banks have and trying to support the legacy technology that all banks have. So we iterate very quickly. We use the most modern best practices that are used by other startups, companies like Facebook and Google and so on, which are exemplars in the industry. And we think that enables us to provide a better experience for our customers by adding more features more often, by fixing problems more quickly, and to be honest, just by doing it better.
1: So last year we had a podcast about some economic research that took financial data generated by smartphone users of a service called PageOnce. Do you do any data mining of transactions, and could that be a way of providing added service to customers?
0: We are huge believers in data. In fact, our CEO is a big data guy. So at every point of our company, everything we do, we're always collecting as much data as possible. And we use that data in many, many different ways. So as you said, there's a lot of data associated with customer transactions. One of the things that's interesting, actually, is that all banks get an enormous amount of data over the card network. Visa sends many fields of data each time you do a transaction. But most people are familiar with what their transactions look like on traditional banks, where there's lots of numbers and the names of the merchants are sort of confusing sometimes. And the other thing that's interesting about that is there's just tons of data that's not displayed. So we do our best to use all of the data to do everything we can to display as much about a transaction to our customer, obviously not some of the technical data that's not meaningful. But that's one way where we're using data generated by the card network that is accessible to all banks or all card issuers to provide a better experience. But then there's the data that we're generating internally. We collect data for mobile application usage, web application usage, all of the contacts our customer has with our customer relations team, you name it, everywhere. And we're constantly using that data to see how we can provide a better experience, see how our customers are using our tools, understand who our customers are. And that's one of those differentiations I mentioned in terms of being more of a startup in our approach to technology than a bank. Banks certainly have plenty of data, but they don't normally have the tools and the team that can use that data to the best advantage.
1: There are a lot of ways to pay bills right now. There are specific bill-paying services, PayTrust, Pay My Bills. I mentioned Page once. Google and Microsoft both want to enter this market. Is there room for Simple among all these others?
0: We absolutely think there is room for a Simple. You know, one thing to keep in mind is that the banking marketplace is extremely large. One way to think about it is that pretty much every person 18 or over in this country has some type of banking relationship. That's a really big market. Every customer is different, and every customer has different needs. We think that the payment space has not solidified around any particular set of solutions for modern payments, mobile payments, and so on. And we think that's a huge opportunity for us because we have plenty of ideas and plenty of plans and things already in the works to provide more unique payment experiences, better ways of paying people, paying merchants, and so on.
1: There's also Mint, which was created by Intuit, the company that makes Quicken, and you actually mentioned it before. How are Simple and Mint different?
0: Mint was one of the first companies that enabled you to gain better insight into your finances. In their case, they used an approach where they were not a bank or a bank replacement, but they enabled you to collect all of your information from a variety of financial institutions and see it all in one place, explore it, and so on. And we think there's a lot of value in the approach to the extent that it allows banking customers to understand their finances better in some cases. But we are very different than Mint in that we are a bank replacement. You know, Mint makes its revenue by working with vendors that want to sell products to customers. So that incentive for them to use your data to essentially show you ads is really different than what we're doing. We do have revenue streams, as we talked about before, but we're not showing you ads. We're not trying to sell you products.
1: Yeah, there's obviously some big pluses once you limit yourself to a single account that you can look at in this way with additional insight. I guess there's also a downside, too. I mean, Brian, if I sign up with a new way to buy movie tickets online, the worst that happens is that I'm out $20 and I don't see the movie. You're asking people to send you their paycheck or their entire savings. How do you develop that kind of trust as a startup?
0: We can go back to reiterate that the money is stored in an FDIC-insured interest-bearing account at our partner bank, the Bancorp Bank. What that means is that your money is just as safe with Simple as it is with any other FDIC-insured bank in the country. We think that we can provide not only a safe experience to keep your money secure, but also a better experience because we don't have to focus on the many, many things that traditional banks have to do in order to meet regulation, regulatory requirements, compliance requirements, and so on and so forth. Certainly, those are very important things. FDIC insurance was the only thing that provided safety and security to many banking customers during the recent financial crisis. We all learned that no matter how large a bank is, it's not necessarily secure or solvent. The biggest banks had to be supported by the federal government in order to stay in business. The bottom line is when customers are confused about their finances, they are not able to make the best decisions. We think that traditional banks are incentivized to keep their customers confused. So we provide all the tools that we can to keep customers as close to their money, as close to their spending habits, saving habits as they can be, and to have the best understanding of how they can make the best decisions.
1: Well, Brian, if there's anything that needed reinventing, it's the traditional and expensive checking account. So good luck to you and to Simple, and thanks for joining us today.
0: Well, thank you very much, Stephen. I really enjoyed being here, and take care.
1: We've been speaking with software engineer Brian Merritt about Simple, a website that does a lot of what a traditional bank does and helps you manage your money as well. For IEEE Spectrum's TechWise Conversations, I'm Stephen Cherry.
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3: The Image and the Actual. The Monday Morning Memo for June 26th, 2006. Each letter of the alphabet represents a phoneme, a tiny sound that joins with other tiny sounds to make the more complex sounds we call words. Words are mere shadows cast by ideas, but the ideas they represent are real. Numerals are images of amounts, but the amounts they represent are real. You see a person when you look in the mirror that no one sees but you. Other people see a person when they look at you, but you're not that person either. Dulcinea was the image of feminine perfection in the mind of Don Quixote. In reality, she was a common, earthy village girl with nothing special about her.
4: I think the idealization of women is indigenous to men. There are various ways of idealizing women, especially sexually, based in almost every case on their inaccessibility. When a woman functions as an unobtainable love object, then she takes on a mythical quality. You can see this principle functioning as a sales device in advertising and in places like Playboy magazine. Almost every movie you see has this quality because you can't embrace the image on the screen. Thousands of novels use this principle because you can't embrace a printed image on a page. James Dickey, Self-Interviews, page 153.
3: Bible illustrator Barry Moser says,
5: I think when people have illustrated the Bible, most of them have been devout Christians. Because they're devout Christians, they can't separate themselves from the work. They get mired in piety, so they can't see the darkness. They only see the light of salvation. But if you don't have the darkness to contrast with the light, then what are you offering but cotton candy for Sunday school children?
3: Moser goes on to say,
5: the truth I see is that the Bible is populated with people like you and me. People are flawed and imperfect. People have crooked teeth and bad skin, who have stinky breath and dirty feet, who don't always know the difference between right and wrong, who are self-serving and capricious. People caught in the conflict and dichotomy between good and evil, between the sacred and the profane, between beauty and ugliness, and between the bright and the moronic. People who hope, and many believe, that they are made in the very image of God.
3: Do we tend to believe in a God whose attitude reflects our own? In her book, Bird by Bird, Anne Lamott speaks of a friend named Tom who said,
6: you can safely assume you've created God in your own image, when it turns out that God hates all the same people you do.
3: By the way, a single copy of the deluxe edition of the Pennyroyal Caxton Bible, illustrated by Barry Moser, sells for about $30,000. In 1971, Marshall McLuhan spoke about the gap between image and reality in politics.
7: Politics will eventually be replaced by imagery. The politician will be only too happy to abdicate in favor of his image because the image will be much more powerful than he could ever be.
3: Whether it's women, or politicians, or God, we tend to believe in images that aren't entirely accurate. But McLuhan wasn't the first to note the fact that we Americans tend to vote for a romanticized reflection of ourselves. H.L. Mencken, writing for the Baltimore Evening Sun on July 26, 1920.
8: As democracy is perfected, the office of president represents more and more closely the inner soul of the people. On some great and glorious day, the plain folks of the land will reach their heart's desire at last, and the White House will be adorned by a downright moron.
3: H.L. Mencken, a journalist, wrote those words 85 years and 11 months ago. Human beings are creators, flinging powerful images into the minds of their fellow men. All of these images are built of tiny particles of thought. Knowing how to sculpt vivid mental images from particles of thought is a very powerful thing. In reality, it's the basis of every form of art, including sculpture, photography, architecture, speechwriting, advertising, poetry, website design, and all the visual arts, including filmmaking. Wizard Academy is a school of these communication arts. Advanced Thought Particles is a new class.

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0: This is The Naked Scientist with Chris Smith and with Helen Scales. And we're literally diving straight in at the deep end to the bottom of the ocean and mussels that burn hydrogen to obtain energy, Helen.
1: Yes, that's right. We may be a little way off making our own hydrogen fuel cells for that fantastic clean energy source, but we've been beaten to it by some fantastic creatures that live in the deep dark depths at hydrothermal vents. Now, these are the weird ecosystems that thrive in the extreme heat and pressure at cracks in the Earth's crust, miles down beneath the waves. And they were only discovered in 1977, which makes them just about as old as I am. But until now, we've known that animals living at these vents, cut off from sunlight, they harness energy from sulfur and from methane, and they've got bacteria that live inside them. They're symbiotic, and these animals, like their lobsters and crabs and shells and all sorts of things, get their energy by harnessing these bacteria. But now we can add another source of energy to that list. We've got sulfur and methane, and now we've got hydrogen. And we know this now, thanks to a study out in the journal Nature this week. It comes from a team of researchers led by Gillian Peterson and Nicole Dubillier from the Max Planck Institute for Marine Microbiology in Germany. Now, they've gone off and explored a hydrothermal vent field called Loktachev in the mid-Atlantic Ridge. That's 3 kilometres down beneath the waves, which is an awfully long way, hard to imagine. And down there, you've got this superheated water gushing up through these vents. And they bring with them lots and lots of hydrogen. In fact, it's the most hydrogen that's been measured in any hydrothermal vent system, because these are found all around the oceans, or down the middle of the Atlantic, down the middle of the Pacific. And Peterson and the team wondered if any of the animals living down there are tapping into this potentially rich source of energy. Because hydrogen is a really great electron donor, and the energy released by hydrogen oxidation is much, much higher than for methane or sulfur. Well, to find out, they sent down some remotely operated submersible vehicles, and they brought back up some living samples of mussels called Bathymodiolus. And these are the guys that cluster around these vents. They're really very abundant. There's thought to be about 500,000 of them living on this particular vent.
0: Are they the same as the ones you see clinging to the pier in Clacton?
1: Similar. I mean, the same group. They're bivalves. They're types of mollusk with two shells, but probably quite distantly related, given that these ones live at the bottom of the sea. But similar sorts of creatures, if you know, you'd recognise it. And what they did was they brought these animals back up on deck, and they discovered that bacteria that live inside their gills, which are known to harvest energy from sulphur, are actually able to do the same thing with hydrogen. They've got a gene, HUPL, HUPL, and that codes for an enzyme involved in harnessing energy from hydrogen, which essentially breaks down hydrogen into hydrogen ions and electrons. They also showed, and this is the kind of when it gets really interesting, that these Bathymodiolus mussels mop up lots of hydrogen. They did this in the lab. They showed that they basically suck up hydrogen, they use it, and they did it down in situ, down on the hydrothermal vent as well. They sent down probes and measured the amount of hydrogen coming straight out of these vents, and then also in water that's been sort of filtered through these huge, dense beds of mussels. And they found that essentially these mussel beds are using up the hydrogen. They're taking it out of the water. So that really is their source of energy.
0: Can I just ask, Alan, so the bacteria are the things that have the know-how genetically to get the energy out of the hydrogen. So how do the bacteria give that energy to the mussels that they're colonising?
1: Well, they basically, the bacteria, like you say, they're chemosynthetic. So they're using the hydrogen to make carbohydrates, essentially, to make energy that that the animals that the mussels can use. So essentially they're just feeding off the bacteria. I think that they either eat the bacteria or they can consume the carbohydrates that come out of the bacteria. So they're essentially just farming them, really. And until now, we've only known that there are free living bacteria that use hydrogen. So it's the first time that we found the complex animals tapping into hydrogen fuels. And the really interesting thing is that it's not just the mussels that are doing it. There are other animals down there in the hydrothermal vents, including the giant tube worms, Riftia, which are amazing creatures, and shrimp Rhymocharis exoculata. Now, they also have the gene for this ability. Well, they have the bacteria that have the gene to harness hydrogen, even though they don't actually live in places where there's lots of hydrogen around, but they have the ability to do it. So that's really quite intriguing, giving

0: this idea of how energy is being harnessed in these extreme ecosystems. I mean, these are very strange places. And we're still learning so much about how life thrives down there. And possibly it even got kick-started. There are theories that that's where life began all those years ago, in the hot, dark, pressurised depths.
1: It's amazing, isn't it? Where there's a source of energy, nature will find a way. Thank you, Helen. Now, also this week, good news for people who might be suffering from one particular form of blood cancer. There's a paper in the journal Science Translational Medicine. It's by Michael Kalos and his colleagues there at the University of Pennsylvania. And what they have been able to do is to reprogram the immune system to selectively hunt down the cancer cells that are causing the disease in three patients who are in a trial. So what they did was to take three patients who had B-cell chronic lymphocytic leukemia. This is a disease, BCLL. And they took from the blood of these patients T-cells. These are T-lymphocytes, white blood cells, that are equipped and endowed with the ability to attack and destroy other cells in the body, usually cells that have got, say, a viral infection, and the cells can sniff out when those cells are abnormal and they can destroy them. But what the team did was to use a virus to add some pieces of genetic material to these cells in a dish, and this included an antibody-like structure that was targeted at a marker called CD19, which is carried by the malignant cells in these patients. And they also added some other genes, including one called 41BB, and this makes cells grow. So it's a sort of stimulatory molecule. And what they did was to reinfuse these modified T cells back into the patients and then follow up what happened. And incredibly, in two of the three patients, complete remission was achieved by 10 months. And in one of the patients, there was partial remission. But some simple calculations showed that in all the patients, for every one of these special modified T cells they put in, more than 1,000 cancer cells were destroyed, which in each patient equated to a reduction in the tumour burden of 1 kilogram of tumour cells being killed from the patient's bloodstream, their bone marrow, and also from their lymph glands, the lymph nodes around the body. So what they are saying is a big breakthrough here is that unlike previous attempts to do this kind of adoptive immunotherapy, where you put white blood cells that have been programmed to attack something into the body, the really big step forward here is that these white blood cells, because of the additional genetic information they put into them to make them want to grow more, were able to be sustained in the patient's bloodstreams. And the scientists were still detecting them in these patients for many months into the study. And what those cells are doing by trawling around the body looking for these malignant cells was to effectively maintain what's called immune surveillance. So as soon as a new cancer cell popped up, they could destroy it straight away. Now, it is early days. It is only a small trial on three people, but it shows that we're getting very close now to being able to use the high selectivity of the immune system to hunt down very specific targets, like the malignant cells only, without having to give people nasty doses of chemotherapy, which is totally non-discriminant and will attack both healthy tissue and the malignant tissue. So this is a really big step forward, and it's in Science Translational Medicine this week, so we'll watch this space. Now, Helen was talking about hydrogen. How can we generate hydrogen quickly and efficiently? Well, at the moment, we can break water into hydrogen and oxygen using the process of electrolysis, and it's very expensive because it often involves catalysts like platinum. But nature has got its own way of doing this. It uses enzymes called hydrogenases. But now, by taking a leaf out of nature's book and then improving upon it, researchers at the Pacific Northwest National Laboratory in Washington State have gone on to produce a catalyst that works 10 times faster than the biological equivalent. And we're joined now by Dr. Maurice Bullock, who's one of the scientists behind the work. Hello, Maurice.
2: Hello.
1: Thank you for joining us on The Naked Scientist. Kick off, if you would, and tell us, first of all, what was the actual goal of the work when you started? Why were you doing this?
2: The goal of our research is to develop ways to convert between electrical energy and chemical energy. And the reason for that is that we all hope that in our future that we'll be using a lot more renewable sources such as solar power and wind power. And to make that as effective as possible, we need to have ways to store the energy because, of course, there's going to be times that we're going to want to have energy usage or have electricity available when the sun's not shining or when the wind is not blowing. And so it's important to have a greater use of these renewable sources that we find a way to convert electrical energy to chemical energy.
1: So in other words, you put the electricity into hydrogen, but you want to be able to do that efficiently and then get the energy back out of the hydrogen again later, like you say, when the sun's not shining.
2: That's exactly correct. We're taking electricity, we're doing an electrochemical experiment where we convert the electricity into, we reduce protons, that takes two electrons and two protons, and we convert them into hydrogen. That way, we store the electrical energy in the form of a chemical fuel, that is, in our case, in hydrogen, and then we have that hydrogen that'll be available, and then at the time that you would need that electricity, then we would run the reaction exactly the opposite way. That's what happens in a fuel cell, that you run hydrogen into the fuel cell, get electricity back out. And so the catalyst that we've just recently developed converts electricity into hydrogen much more quickly than previous catalysts.
1: What exists in nature to do this, and what's wrong with the natural form? Why can't we just use that?
2: Well, the ones that nature has are amazingly efficient. They're terrific catalysts, but they really exist in hydrogenase that's found in microbes and that kind of thing in nature. The problem is they exist in a very specific biological environment, and they're not often that stable outside of their natural environment.
1: So what is it that you've been able to do, and how have you used what those bacteria, those microbes with hydrogenases do to inform building this new catalyst?
2: What we've done is to look at what the hydrogenase enzymes look like, and then what we try to do is to emulate just the important functional features of those. And in particular, we know that the hydrogenase enzymes are based on metals like iron or nickel, and so these are cheap metals as opposed to a precious metal like platinum. And the second key feature of what we've seen is that one of the key chemical features of the hydrogenase enzyme is what we call a pendant amine. That's just a nitrogen-containing group that has a basic site, and that helps to move the protons. And so what we've done is to incorporate that amine functionality, that basic site to move protons, into the structure, and we've found that being able to move protons more efficiently makes a huge difference in having fast catalysts.
1: So rather than having to rely on an enzyme, which is protein-based, it's therefore more difficult to work with, you've been able to make a solid state, basically a crystal architecture, with various chemicals in just the right places to do this chemical reaction. But how do you build that catalyst? How do you get those chemical groups, including the nickel and the iron you mentioned, in just the right place, and then that pendant amine, so that the reaction happens as well as it does, or better, with the enzyme, but without having to use an enzyme?
2: Yeah, so these are just made up in the laboratory. So these are completely synthetic molecules. We assemble a ring containing two phosphorus atoms to bind to the metal, and then between the two phosphorus atoms is a nitrogen that has the amine. And so then we attach that to a nickel. In this case, it's just a nickel catalyst, not any iron involved in this. And so it's just one nickel molecule that has two what we call ligands, that is a chemical attachment to the metal, and it has the amine attached. And then we synthesize that in the lab, and then we do the experiments where we look at the conversion of electricity to hydrogen.
1: And how good is it compared with what microbes can do?
2: The fastest reported rate for natural hydrogenase enzymes is that the natural one can turn over, that we call it a turnover frequency, it goes 9,000 per second. The one that we have recently made turns over at 100,000 times per second, so it's approximately 10 times faster than the natural hydrogenase enzyme.
1: And is it economically and scientifically viable to actually make this stuff on the kind of scale that we would need if we were to try and do this industrially?
2: Yeah, I think this one would not be economically viable to use in its present form. We're studying fundamental science, and we think that the discoveries that we've made will be helpful in showing us how to take the next step of making one that will be even better. But even though this is a very fast rate, the efficiency is not good enough at this point to really make it so viable for implementation in an industrial type of setting at this point.
1: So a little bit more work to do, but still, congratulations, a wonderful study. Maurice Bullock there, he's from the Pacific Northwest National Laboratory in Washington State, and you can find that paper, it's published this week in the journal Science. Now you're listening to The Naked Scientist with Chris Smith and with Helen Scales. We're taking a look at this week's top science news stories. Helen, you were saying earlier about symbiosis, and you were saying about how these organisms' muscles have teamed up with bacteria, which have the genetic know-how to metabolise hydrogen, so they can then give energy to the muscles. Probably an even older kind of symbiosis or collaboration, which has been going on at least for 400 plus million years, is the one that happens between plants and fungi, these so-called mycorrhizal relationships. And this is where plants team up with a fungus, and the fungus lives in the soil, and the plant feeds the fungus some sugar, because plants have photosynthesis, so they can make sugars, which fungi can't, and in return, the fungi give the plants things that they can't make themselves. So, for instance, things like phosphates, for example, and the fungi form enormous branch networks through soil, so they have a very big surface area in contact with the soil, so the plants can effectively use the fungi as an extension of their own roots. But one of the big questions is, this mutualism probably goes back, as I say, over 400 million years, and it almost certainly helped plants to invade the land during the Devonian era, all that time ago in the first place. So, actually, what keeps this mutualism going? What's to stop one of the players cheating on the other? Why don't the plants just nick the phosphorus the fungi make for them and give nothing in return, or the fungi take the sugars and give virtually no phosphorus in return? What's actually to keep the game fair here? And it turns out that this is a free market economy going on here that Barack Obama would be proud of, because Toby Keers, who's a researcher at Freer University in the Netherlands, he's got a paper in Science this week where he and his team ask this very question, and they do it very elegantly. So what they do is they take a very small plant. It looks a bit like clover, actually. It's got little yellow flowers. It's called Medicago truncatula. And you grow this plant in, or roots of this plant, in a petri dish, and team it up with different species of three different related fungi. So they've got three glomus fungi that make these relationships with plant roots. And what they're able to do is to take one fungus which they know is very generous. It gives a lot of phosphorus. Another one which is less generous, and one which is really quite stingy. And they compare by using radioisotopes what is going in what direction between the two. So they use carbon dioxide, which is radioactive, to go into the plant, so it makes radio-labelled sugar, and they use radio-labelled phosphorus in the fungus, and they can then trace the exchange of minerals between the two. And what they find is that the more generous the fungus is with its phosphorus for the plant, the more generous the plant is with the sugar going back into the fungus, and vice versa. So if the plant gets stingy, the fungus is stingy, and so on. So there's a free market economy there. So then you've got the question, well, that's if you culture a plant with a fungus. What about if you culture one plant with two or three of these fungi all at once? What happens when there's competition? Can the plants still discriminate who's being fair and who's not playing fair? They did that experiment, and amazingly, if you've got three fungi all competing with the same plant roots, the fungus that's being generous, that one ends up getting lots of sugar off the plant, and the one that's being stingy gets virtually none, and as a result, the one that's being very well rewarded tends to grow and expand and make more contact with the plant, and the stingy one makes less. So there's a strong mutualism there which keeps the two things fair all the way through. Isn't that amazing?
0: It is amazing, actually, and it's a really important relationship, like you say, that the soil's full of this fungus, and there are some plants that really don't grow at all or even germinate. I think it's orchids that are really difficult to get growing from seeds. They have to have those fungus to live with in association in order for the plants even to get going at all. So it's a really tight relationship and a really important one.
1: Indeed. Thanks, Helen. Well, that's it for the news. If you'd like to follow up on any of those stories, including the references to them, you can find them on our website at nakedscientist.com/news.
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5: From Feature Story News in the UK, I'm John Beaver. A framework deal has been reached between the US and Iran. It promises to end hostilities and reopen the Strait of Hormuz. The deal was announced by Pakistan's Prime Minister, who's been helping mediate the talks. From Islamabad, Hira Mustafa reports.
6: What we understand is that Pakistan's role doesn't end here. Now even the most toughest phase begins, and that would be the implementation of the peace deal and the confidence-building measures between the U.S. and Iran. And Pakistan will remain engaged with the regional players, including China, Qatar, Kuwait, Turkey, and other international players who helped achieve this peace deal, supported started the diplomatic process. So Pakistan's role has become even more important. Ever since the war in Iran began, the Strait of Hormuz, which is a critical waterway through which majority of the trade happens worldwide, was completely halted, and that has rattled the global economies.
5: Meanwhile, the leaders of some of the world's leading economies are meeting in France for the G7 summit, where the recent breakthrough is likely to dominate proceedings. From there, Ross Cullen reports.
7: We had an overnight statement from Paris, Berlin, Rome and London that said the urgent reopening of the Strait is essential. We are committed to playing our part. You might remember in the previous several weeks, we've had noises from the governments about possible escort missions or defensive missions to protect shipping coming through the Strait of Hormuz. We also know that the key European countries are ready to lift sanctions on Iran if Iran does take key steps on its nuclear program. And we've also had word in the last hour from the president of the European Commission, Ursula von der Leyen. She will also be here in Evian. She has said that there must be an immediate reopening of the Strait of Hormuz, which is essential for regional stability. And there can be no peace in the Middle East while Lebanon is in flames, underscoring just how important it is for the Europeans to ensure that Beirut is also part of this peace agreement.
5: Voters in Switzerland have rejected a plan to cap the country's population at 10 million. The proposal was put forward by a right-wing party who argued the move would ease housing and transportation concerns. William Denslow reports.
8: The population of Switzerland currently stands at just over 9 million, and the plan would have set a cap at 10 million by the year 2050. Just under 55% of voters rejected the proposal, with many citing concerns over the impact it would have on the labour market and ties with the European Union. Over half of Swiss produce is sold in the EU, and the introduction of a population limit could have impacted the country's access to Europe's single market.
5: From Bureaus Worldwide, this is FSN.
9: With FSN Spotlight, I'm Simon Marks, with more today on the action by the Royal Navy seizing a Russian vessel that is part of Vladimir Putin's shadow fleet, moving sanctioned oil around the world. There are more than 700 vessels in that fleet, and the British Prime Minister Keir Starmer has promised action against them as increasing numbers have sailed in UK waters.
10: I think the real question here is why didn't they do it earlier? There really should be more aggressive action.
9: Stephanie Baker is with Bloomberg News and author of Punishing Putin, Inside the Global Economic War to Bring Down Russia.
10: This is the first time since, as you mentioned, in March, Keir Starmer outlined that they had discovered that they had a legal basis to actually board and detain ships in violation of sanctions law. We expected some action. I think there had been some speculation that there was a Russian frigate protecting some of the vessels going through the English Channel. But I have long argued that this is a real environmental risk, that a lot of these shadow fleet vessels are traveling through the English Channel with very dodgy insurance. We don't know if there were to be some accident or spill, if there would be insurance backing that up, or if that would be the UK taxpayer on the hook for it.
9: The seized vessel, the Smeartos, will now be held off the coast of southwest England as investigations continue. Moscow says the action is illegal and borders on piracy. With FSN Spotlight, I'm Simon Marks.
5: To recap the top stories, a framework peace deal has been reached between the US and Iran. It promises to end hostilities and reopen the Strait of Hormuz. The breakthrough is likely to dominate the G7 leaders' summit starting in France today. The leaders from seven of the world's leading economies are meeting in Evian. And voters in Switzerland have rejected a plan to cap the country's population at 10 million. That's the latest feature story news. John Beaver.
11: So, Linda, did you call Dad about lunch?
12: 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Hmm? 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
15: Today is June 15th on Tidbits in Time, a legendary day. Stay with me to hear about the 12th Amendment. We'll talk about the rights of Englishmen being forced upon a king, thus ever after weakening the age-old concept of divine right. And Dannebrog falls from the sky. All that plus in a special segment, we'll tell you all about the Pig War. Seriously, you don't want to miss this. Tidbits in Time is here, so get comfy. June 15, 1804, the 12th Amendment to the Constitution was ratified. Before that, the President and Vice President ran separately and therefore could be elected from different parties, potentially giving more balance within the separation of powers doctrine. The first two elections proved no conflict because George Washington was the unanimous decision by the Electoral College, but the elections of 1796 and 1800 proved so contentious that Congress felt compelled to meddle with the system. It was on June 15, 1215, that the Magna Carta Libertatum, or the Great Charter of Freedoms, was forced upon King John of England. During medieval times, kings had supreme dictatorial power over the citizenry to tax, declare law, and dispense justice. The Magna Carta introduced a realistic challenge to the prevailing belief in a divine right of kings, gave rise to the doctrine of common law, and influenced the future Declaration of Independence by the colonials, and later the U.S. Constitution. June 15th, in the year 1219, legend has it, as a symbol of divine intervention, Dannebrog fell from the sky. Literally translated, Dannebrog means cloth of the Danes, and here's the story. During a crusade to Estonia, the Danes were met with apparent friendliness. But overnight one night, Estonians fell upon them in a surprise attack. The battle was hard, and nobody was winning, when suddenly a big red flag with a white cross fell from the sky, and the Danes won. It was on June 15, 1859 that Lyman Cutler, an American settler on San Juan Island, which lies between Bellingham, Washington and Vancouver, British Columbia, Canada, found a large black pig rooting in his garden and shot it. The pig's owner, Charles Griffin, a Canadian, was outraged and demanded $100 in damages. Cutler offered $10, saying, "It was eating my potatoes." To which Griffin rejoined, "It is up to you to keep your potatoes out of my pig." British authorities threatened Cutler with arrest, so the Americans called for military protection. To further complicate matters, it turned out that there was controversy over which country actually owned the land. As the matter escalated, both America and Britain sent troops and ships, and a standoff called the Pig War, we are not making this up, ensued and lasted more than a dozen years before the border dispute was settled by international arbitration. The Pig War is commemorated in the San Juan Island National Historical Park. Fortunately, it was a war with no shots fired, except at the pig.
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18: The following piece comes from Backstory with the American History Guys. Each week, Backstory takes a topic, say birth, disease, or college sports, and explores the history of that topic in America. Historians Brian Ballow, Ed Ayers, and Peter Onuf host the show. Here are the guys.
19: Well, today on the show, we have for you an hour we're calling Rinse and Repeat. We're going to explore some of the other strange twists and turns American thinking about cleanliness has taken over the course of our history. As always, I, Peter, will be holding down the 18th century.
20: While I, Ed, will be speaking for the 19th century.
21: And I, Brian, will be covering the 20th century.
20: In a little bit, we're going to look at how it was that Americans started washing up in the first place. But first, we're going to step back from personal cleanliness and take a look at cleanliness on the broader social level.
21: This next story takes place in the 1860s. It was then that people were starting to think about urban sanitation in ways that seem familiar to us today, but they were doing so for reasons that would strike us as completely alien.
19: February 1866, residents of New York City received some terrible news. Cholera was showing up in several European cities, and the upshot was clear. It would only be a matter of months before the disease made landfall in New York.
21: And it wouldn't be the first time. In the 1830s and 1840s, New York had suffered through two other cholera epidemics. More than 15,000 people had died, some in a matter of hours, and all in ways that would leave a profound impression on survivors. Victims were stricken with endless diarrhea, bluish skin, and voices that were reduced to dry, ghostly wails.
19: The official response to these epidemics had been meager, to say the least, which was to be expected. After all, the prevailing understanding of cholera at the time is that it particularly afflicted the disorderly, even morally dubious segments of the population. And on the occasions when city workers had tried to act, they'd been hamstrung by the cronyism and corruption that plagued Manhattan at that time.
21: And so in 1866, with cholera looming on the horizon again, state lawmakers decided they needed to get involved.
22: We need to create an independent, permanent board of health, one that's not connected or tied to local city politics.
21: This is Owen Hooley, author of a new book about cholera in the 19th century. He points out that although germ theory hadn't come along yet, this board did embrace a new theory about cholera's causes. They thought that it had something to do with filth.
22: Now, the exact relationship between cholera and filth is kind of up for grabs. You know, is cholera just filth? Does filth cause cholera? Does filth provide an environment for cholera? Or does, you know, filth somehow undermine individuals' predisposition towards the disease?
19: Whatever that relationship was, one thing was clear. New York was a filthy place.
22: We're talking cesspools in the street. We're talking pigs and goats roaming around. We're talking tons and tons of manure baking in the sun. No proper sewage. Water's dirty. Overcrowding, you name it. It was pretty horrible.
19: And so, armed with unprecedented police powers from the state, the board went to work. Because cholera could have come from anything, in their view, they cleaned up everything.
22: They removed over 160,000 tons of manure from vacant lots. They cleaned over 6,000 privies. They removed inhabitants of dank cellars and relocated them. They closed down offending businesses like bone boiling, fat rendering businesses. They condemned tenement houses, apartment buildings that would have been deemed too filthy. They picked up the garbage. They removed wandering pigs and goats. So this is a broad-scale program that, you know, naturally offended many of the people living in Lower Manhattan.
21: In April of 1866, just over a month after the formation of the Board of Health, cholera did hit New York. And when it came, the unthinkable happened. It was contained at the ports. Mortality numbers, which people feared would be in the thousands, rose no higher than 600. And in the eyes of New Yorkers, the new Board of Health had defeated cholera.
23: So what do we think today? I mean, were they doing the right thing?
22: Yes, but they didn't know it. we find, you know, today we know that cholera is a waterborne disease. And so, you know, the most...
24: At the tone, we've reached the top of the hour. WIZULP, Newark.
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26: Is the life issue bigger than the Constitution itself? Hi, this is Dave Zanotti. Watch me try to do this in 2 minutes on the public square. So the question is so much bigger than the format. But that's what we do here. We ask questions that matter, serious questions, and search for serious answers. Now,
0: You're going to have to visit us at thepublicsquare.com. 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You're going to have to tune into the long form broadcast on the station. Go get the phone app and get the longer format programs to be able to stick with it. The key is all of this information is free. This isn't a bait and switch. I'm not asking you a really challenging question so you'll buy something. We offer all of the experience and the news that we have and the ideas that we're working on and what we're seeing working around the country. It's all free because we care about the issue of life. It is without a doubt one of the most important issues of our lifetime. The question is that issue or any other issue more important than sustaining the integrity of our Constitution? Let me try to answer it this way. If the protection of innocent human life is the picture that we all seek, the Constitution is the frame that holds that picture on the wall. You can't have one or the other. You have to have both. You have to have good legal process so that the consent of the governed can continue to be exhibited toward the issue that we really want, which is the protection of all innocent human life. Because if you trash the Constitution, take a shortcut, pass something that is poorly worded or poorly designed, it's not going to work. And eventually the picture will fall off the wall. You've got to do the right thing the right way. Now, maybe you don't want to do anything about it. This has been an experience that we've learned over the years. So many people do that they get so enthusiastic about it or so concerned of losing that they take a shortcut. Don't take a shortcut. Because when we do, the picture falls off the wall. This is Dave Zanotti with Something to Think About on the Public Square.
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18: The following piece comes from Backstory with the American History Guys. Each week, Backstory takes a topic, say birth, disease, or college sports, and explores the history of that topic in America. Historians Brian Ballow, Ed Ayers, and Peter Onuf host the show. Here are the guys.
20: This is Backstory with us, the American History Guys. I'm Brian Ballow, 20th Century Guy.
23: I'm Ed Ayers, 19th Century Guy.
19: And I'm Peter Onuf, 18th Century History Guy.
23: So guys, we're talking today about what it means to be born in the USA. Mm-hmm. And one of the things that it means to be born in the USA is to be an American citizen. Turns out that there's a sort of a landmark Supreme Court decision in the 1890s that I'm not sure many people know about. And it was the story of a young man named Wong Kim Ark of Chinese ancestry, who's a cook in San Francisco, born in the United States. But his parents were immigrants. And at the time, under the Chinese Exclusion Act, they could not naturalize at all. They could not be citizens. Now, Wong Kim Ark, born and raised in California, takes a trip to visit China. The first time he does this, great. Officials let him back in without a fuss. The second time he visits China, again in the 1890s, and tries to come back to the United States, he's detained by customs. They say that he's not a U.S. citizen, but a subject of the Chinese emperor. He says, of course, I am a citizen. I was born right here in the U.S. His case ends up in court. And it makes its way all the way to the Supreme Court in 1898. And here is what the prosecuting attorney says against Wong Kim Ark's claim of citizenship. We are told that we must accept them as fellow citizens, and that too because of the mere accident of birth. There certainly should be some honor and dignity in American citizenship that would be sacred from the foul and corrupting taint of a debasing alienage. Are Chinese children born in this country to share with the descendants of the patriots of the American Revolution the exalted qualification of being eligible for the presidency of the nation? If so, then verily there has been a most degenerate departure from the patriotic ideals of our fathers, and surely in that case, American citizenship is not worth having. Now, whew. Yeah, that's pretty amazing stuff.
19: A mouthful, Ed.
23: Obviously a lot going on here. Some pretty charged and actually disturbing language from my century, the 19th century. So I feel like we need to pause for a minute and see if we can pull those strands apart a little bit. So my first question is, Peter, you know, we had the 14th Amendment, which had emerged in the wake of the Civil War, which declared that if you were born in this nation, that you were a citizen. And you would have thought that with an 14th Amendment, that we would be in good shape.
19: Yeah, well, that's the straightforward language, isn't it, Ed? You'd think there'd be no case here. Why did it ever come to the court in the first place?
23: Right.
19: Well, I'll tell you where I think it comes from, Ed. And if you have to go back to my period, and let's give the 18th century some credit for this, there are really two different strands of citizenship thinking. One goes back to monarchy. It goes back to the idea that you are born the subject of a king. And if you're in the king's domains, you're born there, then there's no question about it. And it's a kind of biological connection. It's by birth. It's not by choice. But, of course, the revolution was all about choice, of deciding that we couldn't live under this king and governing ourselves on the basis of consent. Well, you'd think, okay, we switch from one to the other, from birthright to this kind of voluntaristic idea. No, because those two ideas then interact with each other. They inform each other.
2: There's a third factor. There's history.
19: Well, there is history, and that's what's really important here. You could argue with the prosecutor that the history here is that the fathers made the choice, and the sons and grandsons and great-grandsons,
2: they inherited it.
19: They're the legatees of that choice. Right. All of a sudden, we get back to this notion of genealogy, even biology in the 19th century, that is, it's connected with race. These people made the choice. The revolutionaries made the choice.
23: And paid the price.
19: Yeah, they paid the price. They made the choice. And the result is that the Americans are a kind of chosen people. Even Thomas Jefferson uses that language.
2: Wow.
19: And that means that there is something that the founders are leaving to their descendants. And that is a new kind of birthright.
2: Right.
19: And that is the birthright of people who can claim a connection with the founding fathers. Who chose. And that came into conflict directly with the plain language of the 14th Amendment.
23: And we should remember that in this case, the plain language of the 14th Amendment won.
19: Yes.
23: The ruling of the court was that all persons born or naturalized in the United States are citizens of the United States. And so, you know, even though you have that really disturbing language, the power of the amendment, the power of the court, the power of this idea that you could become an American citizen actually wins out.
2: Oh, hold on, Ed. Maybe it wins out for the end of the 19th century. But I got news for you.
23: No, wait. That's not the end of the story?
2: No, it's not. Because there's real controversy today about whether the 14th Amendment applies to everybody born in this country. A bill has been introduced into Congress this year that has 24 co-sponsors and that has been introduced twice before. And the bill would eliminate birthright citizenship for children of illegal immigrants. Representative Stephen King from Iowa introduced the bill, and this is what Congressman King said a few years ago before he introduced it the first time. Quote, "The 14th Amendment in that specific clause was put in place immediately post-Civil War for the purposes of ensuring that babies born to newly freed slaves would be American citizens." King went on to say that this had nothing to do with the citizenship of children of illegal immigrants.
23: So it seems that Peter's century has handed us this complex fabric that's woven of these various strands, that sometimes citizenship is something that can be earned by coming to America and living here. Sometimes it's something that can be inherited, that can only be won by those people who are the direct descendants of the founders of the nation. And despite my century's best efforts to resolve this, we handed it to the 21st century.
2: Thank God you left room for us, Ed.
23: Well, you know, we do all that we can to leave things unresolved in the 19th century. And this is one issue that the fabric is still being woven.

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3: Hi there, I'm Thane Maynard. When you see a flying fish, chances are, given its large wing fins, that your first assumption would be that it's a bird. Once they take to the air, they can flap and glide for nearly 200 meters, the length of about two football fields. There are about 40 species of flying fish, and with speciation comes morphological differences. The two-wingers variety have two well-built pectoral or side fins that provide them with lift that they need to fly. On the other hand, the four-wingers not only use their strong pectoral fins, but also tap into the power of their pelvic or bottom fins. However, the fin that makes the real difference is the tail, which is similar to a rudder on a boat, and it helps steer the flying fish during flight. How they remain in the air can be understood by looking at their anatomy. Flying fish have a rigid frame, streamlined bodies, a reinforced spinal cord, a large cumulative fin surface area, and lower body weight. These are all characteristics that allow the fish to stay in flight due to drag reduction, something that airplane gliders based their design on in the 1930s.
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6: On today's broadcast, President Lee Jae-myung calls for closer cooperation between South Korea and Italy during his state visit, saying they could build a new industrial order together. The former head of the National Election Commission is banned from leaving the country amid a probe into ballot shortages during the local elections. And gas and diesel prices nationwide drop for the fourth consecutive week. This is KBS World Radio News. I'm Rosine Park. President Lee Jae-myung has expressed hope that South Korea and Italy will work together to navigate growing global economic uncertainty by building on their mutually complementary partnership. Lee, currently on a state visit to Italy, made the remark during a speech at the Korea-Italy Business Roundtable held at a hotel in Rome on Friday evening local time. Lee said as global uncertainty increases, networks involving trusted partners in technology, talent, supply chains, and industrial cooperation will become increasingly important to corporate competitiveness and national industrial strength. The president described South Korea and Italy as ideal partners, noting that Italy is a leading nation in basic science with strong capabilities in creative engineering and design, while South Korea is a global leader in advanced manufacturing and technological innovation. By joining forces, Lee said the two countries can generate significant synergies and help shape a new industrial order and innovation ecosystem. He also pointed out that Italy is South Korea's fourth largest trading partner among European Union member states, adding that there remains considerable potential to further expand bilateral trade and investment given the size of the two economies and their manufacturing capabilities. Addressing business leaders from both countries, he emphasized that the future of bilateral industrial and economic development depends on their efforts. He said that if the two sides work together, the outcome would be far greater than the sum of their parts. Giorgio Marcia, vice chairman of the Italian business association Confindustria, highlighted similarities between the two countries, noting that just as family-owned enterprises play a major role in Italian capitalism, South Korea's industrial model is built on a long-term vision and family-centered values that support businesses across generations. Among those who attended the event were Korea Enterprises Federation Chairman Liu Jin, Samsung Electronics Executive Chairman Lee Jae-yong, Italian Deputy Prime Minister and Foreign Minister Antonio Tajani, and Ferrari CEO Benedetto Vigna. President Lee Jae-myung expressed hope that South Korea and Italy will work together to promote free trade and multilateralism during talks with Italian Prime Minister Giorgia Meloni in Rome on Friday. According to Cheongwadae, the two leaders also discussed ways to expand bilateral cooperation during their summit, which marks their second this year following their talks in Seoul in January. Mentioning that South Korea and Italy share the view that a rules-based international order is important, he also suggested the need to establish a new framework for cooperation, stressing that it would make the partnership between the two countries particularly meaningful. Yi said greater cooperation could create new synergies and expressed hope that their ties would continue to deepen in a mutually beneficial manner. The meeting came a day after Yi and Italian President Sergio Mattarella held a summit and agreed to elevate bilateral relations to a special strategic partnership. South Korea and Italy have agreed to adopt a strategic action plan for 2026 through the year 2030 aimed at promoting collaboration in high-tech industries and across the multilateral arena. The agreement was reached during summit talks between President Yi and Italian Prime Minister Meloni in Rome. The two sides also agreed to hold regular high-level talks to strengthen their political coordination on global issues ahead of South Korea's G20 chairmanship in the year 2028. Seoul and Rome will seek to discuss ways to promote peace, stability, and prosperity in the Indo-Pacific region. The two sides will regularly discuss cooperation in trade, investment, and development, and will launch a joint committee on semiconductors, critical materials, and auto manufacturing based on a 2023 MOU to promote collaboration in cutting-edge industries. No Tae-ak, the former head of the National Election Commission, has been barred from leaving the country amid a probe into ballot shortages during the June 3rd local elections. The Ministry of Justice issued the ban for No and several other Election Commission officials on Friday at the request of the joint team of prosecutors and police investigating the case. They are facing charges of breach of duty and violation of the Public Official Election Act. The investigators also conducted searches at the NEC headquarters, the Seoul Regional Election Commission, and five commissions, each overseeing Seoul's Songpa, Socho, Gangnam, Gwangjin, and Dongjak districts. The joint team said it intends to thoroughly analyze seized evidence and swiftly question those involved to sternly determine the facts in the case. According to the NEC, 91 voting centers nationwide ran out of ballots during the elections and had to use additional ones sent by the watchdog, temporarily stopping voting at 26 locations. Main opposition People Power Party leader Chang Dong-hyuk has proposed a meeting with Prime Minister Kim Min-seok and ruling Democratic Party leader Jeong Chung-rae to discuss conducting an election revote and launching a special counsel probe into the June 3rd election ballot shortage. In a social media post on Saturday, Chang stated he was open to any form of dialogue, referencing Kim's earlier call to dissolve the National Election Commission and Jeong's agreement to appoint a special counsel to handle the case. The PPP chief said the election watchdog should verify facts regarding allegations that there were more than 800 cases nationwide in which rival candidates won the exact same number of votes, rather than just calling them probable. Chang also mentioned the omission of about 1,700 votes in the Gyeonggi Province Education Superintendent race following a similar incident in North Jeolla Province, as well as an erroneous swap in candidates' tallies. The opposition leader stated that a total of 35 election petitions have been filed so far and warned of the administration's demise should it continue to ignore public anger. Senior diplomats from South Korea, the United States, and Japan held working-level talks in Tokyo, where they reaffirmed their commitment to enhancing trilateral cooperation in addressing North Korea's nuclear and missile issues. Japan's foreign ministry said on Friday that officials from the three sides expressed serious concerns over the North's nuclear and missile development and also reaffirmed their commitment toward the complete denuclearization of the Korean Peninsula. The three countries agreed to work closely together on issues such as the advancement of Russia-North Korea military cooperation and North Korea's malicious cyber activities, including cryptocurrency thefts, which reportedly fund its nuclear and missile programs. North Korea has condemned Japan after the Nagasaki Atomic Bomb Museum decided to change its reference to the Nanjing Massacre during the Second Sino-Japanese War to the Nanjing Incident. In an editorial, the North state-run Korean Central News Agency said the museum's decision was part of a scheme to distort history by new militarists in Japan. The Nanjing Massacre, historically designated as a major war crime and crime against humanity, refers to the Imperial Japanese Army's mass rape and murder of civilians and prisoners of war in the Chinese city in 1937. Average gasoline and diesel prices in South Korea have fallen for the fourth consecutive week. According to the Korea National Oil Corporation's price information system, the average price of gasoline in the second week of June dropped 0.51 from the previous week to 2,009.91 per liter, or roughly $1.32. In Seoul, where prices are normally the highest in the country, the average price of gasoline rose 0.71 to 2,051.51. The average price of diesel also fell 0.31 to 2,004.81 per liter. Global oil prices, which surged earlier this week amid the protracted conflict between the United States and Iran, declined in response to U.S. President Donald Trump's announcement of an impending peace deal. And that's the news from KBS World Radio's News Center in Seoul. I'm Rosine Park.

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1: Welcome to another Music and the Brain podcast. I'm Steve Mencher, and I'm talking today with Jane Stanley, a professor at the Florida State University, where she has a joint appointment in the colleges of music and medicine, and where she's been on the faculty since 1976. Welcome, Jane.
2: Thank you so much, Steve. I'm honored to be here.
1: Now, in a minute, we're going to go into some detail about your innovative use of music in the treatment of premature babies and other work that you're doing. But first, I'd like to ask a little bit about your own musical interests and musical training. Are you a musician, and were you trained in music or exposed to a lot of music growing up?
2: Absolutely. I was a French horn player. I learned about music through the public schools and the music education program. I was planning to go into nursing when I was a senior in high school. My band director said, "You have a great deal of talent. You should be a music major, and you should go to Florida State University because they have one of the finest programs in the Southeast." He made a phone call. I sent an audition tape and got a scholarship, and that's how I became a music major. I really didn't know what I wanted to do in the field of music, but I happened to discover music therapy at Florida State. It was one of the first bachelor's and master's degree programs in the nation, and I just happened, luckily, to have gone there to school and immediately became a music therapy major from the time I was a freshman. I played the French horn all the way through my graduate degrees, but then became very involved with research as a faculty member, so I don't play as a musician anymore.
1: Wow, that's a great story. Do you miss the performing?
2: I love performing, but I also have learned to love research, and it was a wonderful education, and I am so grateful for the community I grew up in that had such wonderful music programs in the schools, and I find it such a tragedy today that those are the kinds of things that we cut when budget issues come into play, because I think it makes life so fascinating for people who have diverse love of the arts or other areas that are not purely academic, and it was wonderful for the schools to offer that.
1: Now, music therapy hasn't always had the respect that other forms of therapy enjoyed. I imagine there has been some suspicion in the field of psychology, partly because it's hard to measure the advances that are gained by music therapy, and therefore that was part of why it was hard to gain recognition for it. So tell me about some of the solutions to that problem for people in your field.
2: Well, I think one of the issues, too, is it's called music therapy as opposed to the content area that it's trying to rehabilitate. For instance, speech therapy is dealing with communication disorders. So we're not doing rehabilitation of musicians, which the name might indicate, but using music in a rehabilitative function. And so I think the issue is, first of all, to explain it's much like psychology and being a general therapeutic technique that's applicable in many disciplines and areas. And our tradition has been in mental health and special education and gerontology, but today the fastest growing areas of music therapy are in medicine and hospice programs at the end of life. And so I think that the way that we have overcome those issues is to be very specific in our applications of music with evidence-based clinical procedures and research to document the outcomes that we claim would happen as a result of music therapy.
1: Tell me a little bit about the science. I know there are some distinctions. You know, not everybody who would be going into music therapy would get deep down into the latest neuroscience research. And yet, I imagine that in your program, when you're training music therapists, you expose them to this research. You let them know that it's out there, and you probably go into a lot of depth.
2: Absolutely, and we start from the premise of the field of information in psychology of music about how music is acoustically different from all other stimuli. So we have to start with a description of music from an acoustic basis and how the brain perceives music and responds to music in its own unique way. And we have been able to observe that across the ages, but now this whole new field of neuroscience of being able to image the brain and actually watch the brain change in response to music is a fascinating research area. So much of what neuroscientists are doing is going back and looking at some of the clinical outcomes that we have discovered in music therapy to actually find out specifically what is going on in the brain. But things that we know is that the brain responds to music with pleasure responses in all cultures, and therefore your history with music, your familiarity with a particular type of music, your preference for a particular type of music makes it very powerful in terms of a therapeutic benefit. We know that people learn information to music. It will be stored in a special part of the brain if information was learned to music. So we use that principle in special education. We know that music can improve recall if people have had neurologic disability or damage, that we can sometimes help with rehabilitation by doing physical rehabilitation, motor movement to music. The rhythm of music will help structure motor movement. We know that patients with Alzheimer's disease have music memory embedded very deeply in the center part of the brain, and we know that music memory will last longer than memories about their family or relatives, and that we can use that

0: neuroscience, that the imaging is helping to sort of catch up and be able to help you explain, well, we did this, this worked, and now we know sort of why it worked.
1: Well, absolutely. In the clinical approach, before we could not image the brain, we could only do autopsies after someone died, and that did not give us a great deal of information for any type of therapy of what was happening as we tried to assist people. But now with music and all other forms of therapy, we can actually watch the brain change in response to clinical procedures we are trying. But we've always been able to watch the clinical results. So if someone is having aphasia and having difficulty talking, but they can sing information and recall words that they would like to say by singing, we can see the difference with music in their behavior in the clinical setting. We just could not see what parts of the brain were actually being activated until we had imaging techniques.
0: Now, tell me a little bit about the training and qualifications of the professional music therapist that you are running through your program, because I'm curious how someone today becomes a music therapist. What do they need to know?
1: Okay, well, the profession is over 60 years old as an organized profession in the United States. One can get a bachelor's degree in music therapy and practice at the bachelor's level or get graduate degrees at the master's or PhD level. The music therapist is trained with classical music skills, music theory, music history, applied music lessons, but they're also trained with a minor in psychology and then other psychological background, child development, special ed techniques, anatomy and physiology, neuroscience. So the person is trained equally in therapeutic techniques. The music therapy coursework itself starts with the psychology of music and the brain's responses to music and proceeds into the methods and procedures of using music in a rehabilitation mode. The person finishes all of the coursework and then must intern for 6 months under the supervision of a qualified music therapist. And when they finish that, they're eligible to sit for a national certification test. If you pass the test, you may use the initials MTBC, Music Therapist Board Certified, in the United States as an indication that you're fully qualified and trained.
0: And about how many music therapists are there in the U.S.?
1: There are about 6,000 in the United States that are actively practicing today.
0: Now, where did you get the idea that music therapy might have some uses in very, very young children, even premature babies?
1: My specialty area in music therapy has always been with children with a developmental delay or learning disabilities, using music to teach academic and social information that children need to learn, helping children achieve developmental milestones that they were having difficulty with. And as over the years, the laws changed to provide funding for early intervention in order to help children develop those skills as soon as possible, I felt that that was the most efficient use of therapeutic time, is that the earlier you can interact with the child, the greater the impact you can have for their lifelong outcomes. And so instead of waiting until a child has a severe disability and trying to rehabilitate it, I had always been doing research with early intervention. And then in working with small babies, I found out that prematurity was on the increase in the United States and that being born prematurely increases the incidence of need for special education by about 50%. And so we began looking at how early could music begin to have an impact for babies to help them develop to their fullest potential.
0: Tell me a little bit more about this device that you helped develop, the musical pacifier. What is it? What does it do? And how is it in some ways a possibly life-saving tool?
1: Well, it grew out of the other research that we were doing, and there are a couple of music therapy procedures now that have been documented in the research for premature infants in the neonatal intensive care unit that are playing music for masking the aversive stimuli in the environment and just being able to do that and helping the brain be nurtured and relaxed and not overly stimulated allows babies to be discharged sooner. And we
0: and now let me just interrupt you. Aversive stimuli in the environment sounds like a fancy term for the harsh buzzing of lights and the churning
1: exactly.
0: of machines and the clicking and the...
1: Yes, and the beeping of monitor alarms, mm-hmm. The slamming of the door into the NICU, turning on the water faucet every time one of the medical personnel needs to wash their hands for sanitary or hygiene purposes.

0: there are a lot of auditory stimuli that create stress in the NICU because of all the equipment.
1: And the NICU is?
0: The neonatal intensive care unit.
1: Okay.
0: Acronym for neonatal intensive care unit.
1: Uh-huh, sure.
0: So we had been doing research to show that the baby's oxygen saturation increases while they're listening to music. They relax and breathe more deeply, and there's more oxygen in the bloodstream. That's important because too rich oxygen in the blood can cause detachment of the retina and can cause vision problems. So it's important that the babies have as much oxygen saturation as possible while adding as little oxygen as you possibly can. We have worked out massage and singing programs where singing is used to pacify the infant, and then we help the neurological system tolerate increasing levels of stimulation. But we had been doing a number of research studies and developing clinical procedures, and I kept sitting in the interdisciplinary team listening to the nurses talk about babies whose medical problems were solved. They were ready to go home from the hospital, but they were not independently nipple feeding. They were refusing to be able to suck or feed because the brain is so neurologically immature until the 34th gestational week that it can't support suck, swallow, breathe in a coordinated sequence. And so the babies have to be fed by tube until that point. So some babies are being born as early as 23 or 24 gestational weeks, and that means that they were being tube fed for about 11 weeks. And by the time they're now neurologically ready to be able to feed by mouth, they have no rooting reflex. They have not been tasting milk. They're not motivated to suck. And so they may fail at learning to feed by mouth. And if you think about how do you teach a baby to suck on a nipple, it would be very difficult. There are therapists that try to close the mouth around a nipple and get a seal, and then they try to touch the face or cheek to stimulate a suck. But I was sitting there thinking, this is a very difficult problem. If I were trying to teach this, how would I go about this as a music therapist? And it occurred to me that perhaps music would reinforce sucking if when you sucked on a pacifier, it would cut on an electrical source that would cut on music, and that the music would go away if you failed to suck. So we have an engineer in the College of Music at Florida State named Itaro Kawaguchi, and I went to him and said, can you build me a device with an air pressure transducer connected to a pacifier that connects to an electrical circuit? And he invented this. We were able to put timers on there and pressure monitors for sucking and be able to set criterion for a suck. And taught the babies to that with the pacifier, that if they sucked on the pacifier, they would be able to get music. And then we did a series of research studies. And what we found out was that music will reinforce sucking, that it takes about 2.5 minutes for the premature babies to learn to keep the music on constantly. They start sucking with a very steady pace. We can increase the pressure levels they have to suck at so that they're sucking the pacifier hard enough that they will be successful when they are sucking for formula and or for nutritional sucking. And then we did studies to show it actually had a powerful impact on their feeding ability at the next feeding. So one interval of being reinforced with music leads to the ability to independently feed. And we were able to identify that 34 gestational weeks is exactly the time at which you would use this device. The babies go home from the hospital sooner. The babies do better at home than in the hospital. And the cost in America for a baby in the NICU per day who has no serious medical problems but is just being cared for until it's ready for discharge is about $2,000 a day. So if the baby goes home sooner, you're saving a great deal of money in medical costs. And it is life-saving to be able to move the baby from having to be fed by tube to being able to independently feed by mouth.
1: Wow. Now you have about 10 years worth of experience with this device?
0: Yes. It was patented by Florida State. It's been licensed out for commercial development. It has FDA approval to teach feeding skills to premature infants as a medical device.
1: And about, do you have any numbers about how many babies have actually used this device?
0: Well, only the babies with our experimental models, because it's still in commercial development, uh-huh. and the people who've licensed it are still looking for the total funding to go into production. So it's, they're saying within 6 months, but they're still raising funds from investors to actually set up the business to produce it. So it's in the works, but it hasn't actually come out, and it's not commercially available throughout the United States yet.
1: But we should be looking for this pretty soon.
0: They say within the next 6 months. That would be wonderful, because it has been 10 years since we started the line of research, but we've done a series of studies, so it's taken a while to get the evidence that this is really highly effective.
1: Boy. Now, let me ask you one more question before we go. You've
0: okay.
1: talked about the use of music all the way down to premature infants. Have you done studies, or are you familiar with good studies about actually playing music for children in the womb?
0: Well, we do know a great deal of information about what children are hearing in the womb. And so hearing is one of the first senses to develop in the fetus. And from about 25 gestational weeks forward, a term infant is 38 to 40 gestational weeks. So during the third trimester, the fetus is listening to what the mother is saying as she talks and what is in the mother's environment. And they have done research to show that the baby is hearing with only about a 15 decibel attenuation what the mother is hearing. So the baby is hearing everything in the mother's environment, what she's watching on television, what music she's listening to, anything that she's saying or books that she's reading out loud. The baby is listening and developing information, and they've been able to document that a term infant on the first day of life recognizes the mother's voice, prefers women's voices to men's voices, can recognize a specific Dr. Seuss book that was read during the last month of pregnancy and can identify that book from all the other Dr. Seuss books, has linguistic information. The baby can detect grammar errors in its native language. It can detect language sounds that are not native to its native language. So, for instance, if you have an American baby listening to the English language, if all of a sudden there's a Japanese word in there, the baby will alert to that and say, you know, in essence, its behavior tells you that it's responding as though that's an unfamiliar stimulus. So babies come into the world with a great deal of information about language and music if it has been in their environment while they were in the womb. And, you know, for a while it was popular to put microphones on the mother's abdomen while she was pregnant, but actually the decibel attenuation is so slight, you probably don't need to do that. If the mother is listening to music in the room, the baby is probably hearing it.
1: Oh, that's great. And what, you know, might be any other results of this other than sort of that they're getting used to these sounds and they're getting to, in some sense, perhaps enjoy them?
0: Enjoyment. There are very savvy mothers that have heard about this, and they do things like, if I'm going to lie down at night to rest and go to sleep, if I play the same musical lullaby for my quiet time, what I have created in the final month of my pregnancy is a cue to the baby that this lullaby is a quiet time to lie down and go to sleep. So it can be an immediate cue when the baby's born to, now it's time to sleep. I have fed you and diapered you, and I'm going to put your lullaby on, and the baby's learned this is quiet time, go to sleep. So the baby comes with a lot of information and discrimination, and it offers mothers the opportunity to use that knowledge and awareness. It can be preference. I have a favorite song I want you to know. I can sing it to you, or just like I can read you a storybook, or I can use music as a part of structuring how you're going to be in the environment in your life when you start life.
1: Wonderful. Well, thanks. This has been another one of our fabulously interesting, to me at least, and I hope to some of our listeners, Music in the Brain podcasts. I'm Steve Mencher. I've been talking today with Jane Stanley, a professor at the Florida State University, with a joint appointment in the Colleges of Music and Medicine. And thanks so much for taking time out to talk with us today.
0: Thank you, Steve. It was a great pleasure.
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3: Hi there, it's Allison Parshall. I'm an associate editor covering mind and brain at Scientific American. 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
4: This is Scientific American's 60 Second Science. I'm Karen Hopkin. The rise in technology, particularly for information and communication, is radically transforming lifestyles. For example, many people can now work from home and still be in almost constant contact with the office. Or maybe you prefer your own couch for watching a recently released movie, rather than trekking to the local theater.
5: This technology-induced lifestyle changes affect how people consume energy and ultimately affect the energy demand of the nation.
4: Ashok Sekhar, a postdoctoral fellow at the University of Texas, Austin. To assess how our changing use of technology might alter our energy consumption, Sekhar and his colleagues first set out to determine how much more we're in our homes than we were in the past. For more than a decade, the U.S. Bureau of Labor Statistics has surveyed how Americans spend their time each day. More than 11,000 citizens respond to the survey each year. Crunching the numbers from this survey, the researchers found that Americans are definitely logging more hours in their living rooms.
5: When compared to 2003, the year 2012, Americans spent 8 days more at home.
4: That's 7 fewer days spent in non-residential spaces and 1 less day spent traveling per year. And that's on average. The younger generation exhibited even stronger homebody tendencies.
5: The population aged 18 to 24 spent 2 weeks more at home in 2012 compared to 2003. Which is 70% higher change than the average population.
4: And that shift in location translates into surprisingly large energy savings. The researchers calculate that Americans are reducing energy use by 1,200 trillion BTUs by not hopping in our cars. And we're saving 1,000 trillion BTUs by skipping public appearances at the mall, movie theaters, and the office. The study is in the journal Joule. That's J-O-U-L-E. Which, like the BTU, is a unit of energy. Now, obviously we still use energy while at home, but not all activities are equally draining when it comes to our dependence on the power grid.
5: Activities at home on average takes less energy per minute compared to time spent in your car or commercial buildings.
4: To save even more energy, Sekhar suggests we focus on improving the energy efficiency of home appliances and consumer electronics, the stuff we use more when we're working from home, all day. In our pajamas. See, we even saved the energy we'd otherwise expend getting dressed. Thanks for listening. For Scientific American's 60 Second Science, I'm Karen Hopkins.

What you doing?

0: At the tone, we've reached the top of the hour. 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
1: Is the life issue bigger than the Constitution itself? Hi, this is Dave Zanotti. Watch me try to do this in 2 minutes on the public square. So the question is so much bigger than the format, but that's what we do here. We ask questions that matter, serious questions, and search for serious answers. Now, you're going to have to visit us at thepublicsquare.com. You're going to have to stay tuned. You're going to have to tune into the long form broadcast on the station. Go get the phone app and get the longer format programs to be able to stick with it. The key is all of this information is free. This isn't a bait and switch. I'm not asking you a really challenging question so you'll buy something. We offer all of the experience and the news that we have and the ideas that we're working on and what we're seeing working around the country. It's all free because we care about the issue of life. It is, without a doubt, one of the most important issues of our lifetime. The question is that issue or any other issue more important than sustaining the integrity of our Constitution? Let me try to answer it this way. If the protection of innocent human life is the picture that we all seek, the Constitution is the frame that holds that picture on the wall. You can't have one or the other. You have to have both. You have to have good legal process so that the consent of the governed can continue to be exhibited toward the issue that we really want, which is the protection of all innocent human life. Because if you trash the Constitution, take a shortcut, pass something that is poorly worded or poorly designed, it's not going to work. And eventually the picture will fall off the wall. You've got to do the right thing the right way. Now, maybe you don't want to do anything about it. This has been an experience that we've learned over the years. So many people do that they get so enthusiastic about it or so concerned of losing that they take a shortcut. Don't take a shortcut. Because when we do, the picture falls off the wall. This is Dave Zanotti with Something to Think About on the Public Square.
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3: The following piece comes from Backstory with the American History Guys. 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Historians Brian Ballow, Ed Ayers, and Peter Onuf host the show. Here are the guys.
4: This is Backstory with us, the American History Guys. I'm Brian Ballow, 20th Century Guy.
5: I'm Ed Ayers, 19th Century Guy.
6: And I'm Peter Onuf, 18th Century History Guy.
5: So guys, we're talking today about what it means to be born in the USA. Mm-hmm. And one of the things that it means to be born in the USA is to be an American citizen. Turns out that there's a sort of a landmark Supreme Court decision in the 1890s that I'm not sure many people know about. And it was the story of a young man named Wong Kim Ark of Chinese ancestry, who's a cook in San Francisco, born in the United States. But his parents were immigrants. And at the time, under the Chinese Exclusion Act, they could not naturalize at all. They could not be citizens. Now, Wong Kim Ark, born and raised in California, takes a trip to visit China. The first time he does this, great. Officials let him back in without a fuss. The second time he visits China, again in the 1890s, and tries to come back to the United States, he's detained by customs. They say that he's not a U.S. citizen, but a subject of the Chinese emperor. He says, of course, I am a citizen. I was born right here in the U.S. His case ends up in court. And it makes its way all the way to the Supreme Court in 1898. And here is what the prosecuting attorney says against Wong Kim Ark's claim of citizenship. We are told that we must accept them as fellow citizens, and that too because of the mere accident of birth. There certainly should be some honor and dignity in American citizenship that would be sacred from the foul and corrupting taint of a debasing alienage. Are Chinese children born in this country to share with the descendants of the patriots of the American Revolution?
0: At the tone, we've reached the top of the hour. WIZULP Newark Radio Newark News.
7: The Public News Service Wednesday afternoon update. I'm Mike Clifford. An official with the Department of Health and Human Services says the agency has frozen all child care payments to the state of Minnesota after allegations of fraudulent daycare centers. That from ABC News. They report Deputy Secretary Jim O'Neill said in a post that HHS is tightening requirements for payments from the administration for children and families to all states, requiring a justification and a receipt or photo evidence. ABC notes the move comes after an unverified online video from a conservative influencer, Nick Shirley, alleging fraud in child care in Somali communities in Minneapolis. Minneapolis officials dispute the allegations. Meantime, as folks in Ohio prepare to enter the new year, the League of Women Voters of Ohio is urging residents to consider civic engagement as part of their New Year's resolutions, arguing it can help people feel more connected to decisions that affect their communities.
8: The nonpartisan organization says the start of a new year is often when people reflect on personal goals and consider changes they want to make in their lives. Jen Miller, executive director of the League, says civic participation fits naturally into that moment of reflection.
9: The new year is a great reset. It's a time for us to think about who we've been and where we've been and what we want to be different. Thinking about how government represents us is a critical piece of that.
8: Miller says many Ohioans closely follow political developments but don't always see civic participation as something they can actively do on a regular basis. Farah Siddiqui reporting.
7: And as 2025 comes to a close, Connecticut advocacy groups are looking to hit the ground running in 2026. The coming legislative session will be shorter than the one in 2025, running from February to early May.
10: Despite this, there's hope legislation on various social and consumer issues will pass. AARP Connecticut is focusing on laws providing supports for caregivers, consumer protections, and affordable high-speed internet. John Erlinghauser with AARP Connecticut says given the pushback from providers, defending the net equity program is a high priority.
11: It's necessary because when the affordable connectivity program expired at the federal level, it left a big void, and high-speed internet is not only important in fighting social isolation, but also helps with telehealth and safety, other things, and it keeps people connected.
10: Along with this, Erlinghauser hopes to see the state implement no-excuse absentee voting after a state referendum lifted a ban on it. I'm Edwin J. Vieira.
7: And a new study finds that pregnancy raises the woman's risk of cardiovascular complications like heart attack, stroke, hypertension, and even death. Researchers at Massachusetts General Hospital looked at medical records from 56,000 pregnancies. Dr. Amir Ahmed is a cardiologist with Dignity Health and a volunteer with the American Heart Association.
12: Pregnancy itself is a big cardiovascular risk factor for patients who have underlying risk factors, but even patients who don't should be aware that there could be cardiovascular complications related to pregnancy, and that may have longstanding implications for them.
7: Heart disease is the number one killer of new moms. This is Public News Service. With Affordable Care Act subsidies expiring today, many folks in Montana will ring in the new year with higher health insurance costs.
13: While the U.S. House is set to vote on the subsidies in January, it doesn't help people who've already made coverage decisions for the month. That includes former University of Montana adjunct professor Bradley Cook. He lives in Hamilton, Montana, and says his premiums went from $260 a month to almost $700 a month. He says his deductible also more than doubled, which he describes as simply prohibitive.
14: My Social Security isn't doubling, so it, in effect, was like a $15,000 expense out of pocket before I get any real insurance help. So I had to just cancel that.
13: People making more than 400% of the poverty level will no longer get the ACA extended subsidies. I'm Laura Hatch reporting.
7: In Minnesota, now accepting applications for paid leave benefits under a new statewide program. The high-profile law takes effect Thursday. State lawmakers say they want to ensure a smoother rollout by welcoming enrollees early.
15: The legislature approved startup funds, but over time, benefits will be covered by a payroll tax shared by participating employees and their employers. Supporters say it helps workers with limited access to these perks when they need to step away for medical reasons. The Department of Employment and Economic Development's Evan Rowe reminds those eligible they can get up to 12 weeks of partial wage replacement for personal leave or up to 12 weeks when caring for a loved one. There's a 20-week cap when those needs overlap.
16: Most common example where you'd have both types of leave might be a mother who's giving birth to a child.
15: This program is not linked to the fraud fallout seen in human services programs in Minnesota, but Rowe acknowledges the scrutiny over state government right now. I'm Mike Moen.
17: Finally, West Virginia and other Appalachian states counting on federal investment in clean energy are seeing those funds vaporize, leaving communities uncertain about jobs, reduced emissions, and their economic future.
18: A new report from Reimagine Appalachia outlines specific projects across the state hanging in limbo, including a $129 million grant from the Department of Energy to build utility-scale solar farms on two former surface mine sites in Nicholas County. Rika Rothenstein, a senior research associate for the group, says the frozen funding has huge impacts on the region.
19: Those solar farms would produce 250 megawatts of electric power, and that's enough to service around 39,000 homes.
18: The findings show nearly 70% of projected clean energy jobs in Appalachian states are now at risk. This is Nadia Ramlagan for West Virginia News Service.
17: This is Mike Clifford for Public News Service, member and listener supported. 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
20: This is Bird Note. As the tides fall in Cape May, New Jersey, these American oyster catchers are living up to their name. The crow-sized shorebirds are mostly black and white, except for bright yellow eyes and a long orange bill. American oyster catchers are shellfish specialists that can be found foraging in intertidal zones along the U.S. Atlantic shoreline and both coasts of Central and South America. Their unmistakable bills allow them to smash up and scarf down oysters, clams, and other bivalves, attracting the attention of birders and mollusk-mooching seabirds. Sadly, researchers estimate that between 1970 and 2023, American oyster catchers lost roughly half their population to habitat degradation, human disturbance, and predation by mammals like coyotes, raccoons, and domestic cats. We can all do our part to conserve American oyster catchers by giving them space on shared beaches, keeping domestic pets indoors or on leash, and cutting fossil fuel emissions that drive climate change. You'll find more actions you can take to protect birds at our website, birdnote.org. I'm Ariana Rimmel. This episode is dedicated to Bob Goodale, whose lifelong love for birds and nature continues to inspire. Imagine watching a golden eagle soar across the sky in Grand Teton National Park, or spotting a mountain bluebird in a wildflower meadow in Jackson Hole. Teton Science Schools makes these experiences possible for children and adults alike. Through immersive outdoor programs, participants explore the habitats of the region's incredible birds and learn how to protect them. Bring your binoculars and curiosity and see the greater Yellowstone ecosystem come alive. 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
22: Today, a disturbing story about nerds in knicker pants. The University of Houston's College of Engineering presents this series about the machines that make our civilization run and the people whose ingenuity created them. William James Sidis was born in 1898 to Russian immigrants, intellectual refugees from the pogroms. Sidis' father, Boris, was brilliant, and William James trained him in psychology at Harvard. The boy's mother, Sarah, gave up her own medical ambitions to forge intellectual greatness in their young son. Young Sidis could read at 18 months. He'd written 4 books and was fluent in 8 languages before he was 8. He gave a Harvard seminar on the 4th dimension at 9. He entered Harvard at 11. He may have been the most intelligent person who ever lived. He was the brightest of an amazing group of prodigies at Harvard in 1909. The group included Norbert Wiener, father of cybernetics, and composer Roger Sessions. Wiener, like Sidis, was the driven product of his parents' aim to create a mental giant. Those awkward children suffered their isolated lives in a university that expected Eastern finishing school grace of its students. Sidis graduated at 16 and went off to Rice University as a math prof. Rice students ridiculed the childish Sidis for 8 months. He finally gave up and went back to Harvard to study law. Sidis took up the socialist cause and was jailed in 1918 during a communist anti-war rally. It was in jail that he met the only woman he ever loved, an Irish socialist named Martha Foley. Meanwhile, the media hounded him. Sidis was determined to find privacy. He disavowed his knowledge of mathematics. The only work he'd take was running calculating machines. He poured his energies into his hobby, collecting streetcar transfers. And he wrote books, some under his own name, others under pseudonyms. In 1925, he published a remarkable book on cosmology in which he predicted black holes, 14 years before Chandrasekhar did. But primarily, he fled his childhood and he fled his parents. When he died of a cerebral hemorrhage in 1944, he was still carrying Martha Foley's picture. She'd long since married someone else, but that didn't matter. Sidis could only love with his head. All his life, he'd vigorously rejected sex, art, music, or anything else that meant contact with the unwelcoming world outside his mind. His biographer, Amy Wallace, expresses her own anguish over that. She says, "Let us hope that future gifted children will grow up in a world that, instead of shunning them as oddities, will welcome and nurture their talents and their vision." William James Sidis was not the first nor last child wounded by parents trying to create a trophy. Others have lamented the creative productivity we lost when Sidis dropped out of society. What I grieve is all the joy that his well-honed mind should have given him, all the joy that Sidis was never able to access. I'm John Leinhardt at the University of Houston, where we're interested in the way inventive minds work.
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1: Hi, my name is Ken Chisholm. I'm the director of the Science Working Group at Radio Newark. I'm retired now, but I spent my career in the chemical industry after obtaining university degrees in forestry, botany, and biochemistry. 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Thank you and have a good day.
3: If we could efficiently tap the energy of the sun, we'd be able to supply affordable electricity for the entire world. But thus far, solar power has not proved to be cost-effective or available at all times. Well, one radical solution would be to build solar reflectors on the moon and transmit the energy to Earth in the form of microwaves. I'm Jim Metzner, and this is the Pulse of the Planet. Now, what do you think you could make lunar-based solar panels out of? And here's a hint. It isn't green cheese.
4: We've all seen pictures of the moon, and when you just look at it and you look at that lifeless environment, you think, what could I possibly do with what's there? 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The moon is absolutely dry. It has no gases or chemicals that attack solid-state circuitry. And any handful of dirt that you pick up is 20% silicon.
3: David R. Criswell is the director of the Institute for Space Systems Operations at the University of Houston.
4: What you've got on the moon are literally millions and millions of acres of raw land that can be changed into integrated circuitry. Any place you go on the moon, the dirt that is there can be used to make glass by simply melting and forming through our known glass-making processes, and you can extract the silicon to make solar cells. What you're doing is sending machines up to the moon that will make glass fibers that will be used to support all of your circuitry, and then extracting the chemicals from the moon, such as silicon, iron, and aluminum, to complete those circuits. And once this machinery gets to the moon, it can produce very large amounts of solar converters and microwave transmitters at a very small penalty for the cost of going to the moon.
3: To hear about our new CD, please visit pulseplanet.com. Pulse of the Planet is made possible by the National Science Foundation. I'm Jim Metzner.
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0: This is Rick Pettigrew with the latest weekly batch of top news stories that appeared on Archaeologica. Send us feedback on the Archaeology Channel Facebook page or post a message on our social networking site, ArchaeoSeek. Archaeologists are teaching smart machines to sort potsherds much faster than people. A new study on the Caribbean island of Guadeloupe shows that European colonists devastated the local reptile population. A Roman soldier buried under the Vesuvius ash at Herculaneum might have been part of a documented rescue mission. And in a major scientific breakthrough, DNA from ancient cave sediments, even without bones, can tell us just what population of humans lived there. The audio news team would like to thank our friends for helping us continue this show without a break since we started nearly 20 years ago. 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After adding three more, we now have 134 fascinating titles for you to binge upon with your smart TVs on Roku. Again, that link is heritagetac.org. And now, here's Laura Pettigrew with the audio news from Archaeologica. We hope you find this to be a valuable part of your day.
5: Welcome to the audio news from Archaeologica. I'm Laura Pettigrew, and these are the headlines in archaeological and historical news for the week of May 16th through the 22nd, 2021. Our first story comes from Northern Arizona University, where a team from the Department of Anthropology have unveiled a groundbreaking new technology in the form of a computer that can meticulously sort ancient pottery shards with remarkable speed and accuracy. As reported by Eureka Alert, the researchers used a form of machine learning called convolutional neural networks, or CNN, that enabled the computers to process the visual information from these artifacts in the way the human mind might. The computers use digital photographs of pottery to streamline the work that has traditionally taken many painstaking, focused hours, sorting broken pieces of pottery, or sherds, into groups. The technique has not only slashed the amount of time needed to complete this task, it's also increased the consistency and accuracy with which the sherds are organized, even reducing instances of human error in identification at times. The researchers reported their technique and findings in the Journal of Archaeological Science and hope that the method can help other archaeologists as well. Leszek Pawlowicz, an adjunct professor at NAU's Department of Anthropology, expressed that the American Southwest is full of ancient pottery sherds, many of which can be categorized according to previously defined stylistic categories, called types, that can give archaeologists important information about the time periods when the sites were occupied and the people who lived there, as well as the groups they interacted with. The CNN method allowed the researchers to quickly classify sherds and even had the ability to match potentially related pieces across hundreds of samples. The researchers believe the approach holds remarkable potential for finding and bringing together scattered pieces of a single broken pot, say from a trash dump or across a region-wide sample. It's possible that with further refinement and experimentation, the tool can be used beyond just pottery and may be able to eventually help researchers gain insight into other types of ancient artifacts as well. Our next story takes us to the Caribbean archipelago of Guadeloupe, where new fossil data have demonstrated the true extent of the impact of European colonization on the island's reptiles. As reported in Eureka Alert, researchers at the Max Planck Institute for the Science of Human History in Jena, Germany, have uncovered fossil evidence that suggests that European presence in Guadeloupe led to mass extinctions of reptile species on the islands. Their research involved examining more than 43,000 individual bones from six of Guadeloupe's islands. Prior to the arrival of Europeans, evidence shows that indigenous peoples coexisted with Guadeloupe's snake and lizard population for thousands of years. However, upon European arrival, that all changed. The study revealed that somewhere between 50 and 70% of reptile species on the archipelago went extinct after European colonists arrived to the island. Researchers discovered some commonalities between the species that went extinct. For example, medium-sized earth-dwelling species suffered the greatest losses, most likely due to Europeans' introduction of mongooses and cats to the island, predators known for their fierce hunting of small reptile species such as those studied. Additionally, the advent of colonial agriculture likely contributed to these extinctions through the destruction of critical habitats. The findings demonstrate the powerful impact humans can have on ecosystems and, at times, our potentially devastating impact on biodiversity. Researchers in the study emphasized the importance of examining past biodiversity in different areas, as well as humans' impact on local ecosystems, so that we may more effectively mitigate future destruction and better inform conservation efforts. In our third story, we go to the tragic site of Herculaneum, where a Roman-era skeleton found near Mount Vesuvius has sparked new questions around whether possible rescue efforts were deployed around the time of the eruption. As reported by Live Science, archaeologists at the Archaeological Park of Herculaneum in Italy were using X-ray technology to examine the skeleton of a soldier discovered in 1982 on a beach in Herculaneum, a city famously buried by ash along with Pompeii during the AD 79 eruption of Mount Vesuvius. The X-ray test showed that the soldier's armor was decorated in precious metals, suggesting that he was of a high rank. This is strange because no records document that Herculaneum had a large military force, so the soldier likely came from somewhere else. Additionally, he carried a bag of carpentry tools, typical of those used on Roman ships. He also had an amount of money equating to the monthly salary for a member of the Praetorian Guard, a special military unit whose duties included guarding the Emperor of Rome. One intriguing hypothesis posits that the soldier may have been part of a rescue mission described in a letter by Pliny the Younger to the Roman historian Tacitus. This is further supported by the fact that the skeleton, and others near it, seem to be approaching the town rather than fleeing it. Because of this, archaeologists at the archaeological park speculate that this likely senior officer may have been part of the famous rescue mission mentioned in the well-studied letter. While many are open to the hypothesis, some other scholars are skeptical. They referenced other letters from the collection that suggested the rescuers would have docked at the town of Stabiae, approximately a 4 to 5 hour walk from Herculaneum. This is a particularly challenging trek regardless of circumstance, but even more so in heavy military armor and carrying supplies. They do not believe a soldier from such a mission would have had the time to make it to the beach where the skeleton was found prior to the eruption. Regardless of these questions, the discovery makes an interesting story, and perhaps further research will tell us the truth about the soldier's purpose during that famous event. Our final story takes us to a cave in Spain, where a new technique for extracting DNA samples from cave sediment has allowed researchers to better understand major changes within Europe's Neanderthal populations. As reported by The Guardian, the technology is capable of extracting genetic material left behind by various species in the debris and sediment of caves. This state-of-the-art technique means that researchers don't necessarily have to find a fossil bone or a stone tool to know that a given species was present in a location. They can simply determine this by the presence of DNA samples in the area. The method has significant potential for better assessing the migration patterns of various species, determining how widespread they may have become before extinction. This is particularly exciting for species we do not yet know very much about, such as the early human Denisovans, who lived in East Asia tens of thousands of years ago, or Homo floresiensis, the small-bodied hobbit-like species that lived 50,000 years ago in Indonesia. The study in question used the technique to examine DNA material in Spain's cave known as Galería de las Estatuas, or Gallery of Statues. The cave is well studied, and researchers have long known from prior evidence that Neanderthals lived here for tens of thousands of years. Because of the expansive data researchers have at this site, they were able to pinpoint the time periods of different DNA samples that were extracted, gaining insights as to the changes in the population over time. What they found was surprising. Around 100,000 years ago, the genetic material completely changed, suggesting that a different Neanderthal population moved into the cave and replaced the original group. It is not yet clear to researchers whether this happened over a long period of time or if it was perhaps a more violent and sudden change. One hypothesis suggests that the first population decided to leave entirely, perhaps due to the harsh and cold climate in the area at the time. Then, when the climate improved, the new population may have moved in. In the future, we might see many other exciting developments made possible through the examination of genetic material, and the gallery of statues is just one example. The new method can give us an even greater understanding into our prehistory by taking a look at what ancient DNA has to tell us. That wraps up the news for this week. For more stories and daily news updates, visit Archaeologica on the World Wide Web at archaeologica.org, where all the news is history. I'm Laura Pettigrew, and I'll see you next week.
0: This has been the audio news from Archaeologica, presented by the Archaeology Channel. Be sure to check back with us next week for our next edition. 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
2: Today is June 15th. Let's take a look back at today in rock and roll history. 1956, John Lennon and Paul McCartney meet each other for the first time at a street festival in Liverpool.

more than me. 1967. Five teenagers from Mansfield, Ohio, called The Music Explosion, become stars overnight when Little Bit of Soul peaked at number two on the Hot 100. Drummer Bob Avery would later go on to bubblegum rock band Crazy Elephant.

0: and roll birthdays on this date. 1949, the guitarist for Brownsville Station, Michael Lutz, was born. And Steve Walsh, the vocalist and keyboard player with Kansas, born in 1951 in St. Joseph, Missouri. And that's a look back at June 15th, today in rock and roll history.
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16: For today's climate research conversation, we'll be talking about the science of abrupt climate change with Tom Delworth. Tom's a climate researcher at NOAA's Geophysical Fluid Dynamics Laboratory, a research center more commonly referred to as GFDL. Tom is the head of GFDL's Climate Change Variability and Prediction Group, and he also participated in the writing of a report recently published by the United States Climate Change Science Program, a report that is simply titled Abrupt Climate Change. Tom, maybe we should start by asking you to explain what is meant by the phrase abrupt climate change. I mean, people have probably heard said one time or another, if you don't like the weather, just wait a few minutes. But when scientists talk about abrupt climate change, you're talking about changes that take place over time periods longer than a few minutes or even a few months, right?
17: That's right. That was really one of the biggest and first challenges of

0: this committee to really define what abrupt climate change is. So we came up with the following. Abrupt climate change is a large-scale change in the climate system that occurs over timescales of a few decades or less, and which we anticipate to persist for a few decades or more, and causes large-scale disruptions in human or natural ecosystems. So they're changes that are major changes that we will feel in society, and they're changes that come on over a timescale that humans will see, over a timescale of a human generation or so, and that society will have a major challenge adapting to, very large-scale changes that will require adaptation in terms of infrastructure or other agricultural practices.
1: When it comes to abrupt climate change, did the CCSP report you helped author consider changes in the kinds of things we hear about in daily weather forecasts? Things like surface temperatures, precipitation amounts, wind speeds, things like that?
0: We looked for changes or the potential for large and abrupt changes in very large-scale aspects of the climate system. We were motivated in part by the kinds of large-scale abrupt changes that we've seen in ancient climates from the geologic record. So we looked at very large change in the climate system. These would have large impacts on the local scale in terms of what people would experience, but they're not strictly local. They're parts of large-scale changes in the climate system.
1: So for this report, you were a lead author for the section that focused on the possibility of fairly abrupt changes of the Atlantic Ocean's three-dimensional ocean circulation. Is that ocean circulation pattern something that's of interest just to scientists, or does it impact the weather and climate that people experience where they live?
0: We think that the Atlantic Ocean plays a major role in the global climate system. In the tropical Atlantic, the ocean takes up a lot of heat because there's a lot of energy coming from the sun. This warm and actually very salty water then moves northward in the upper layers of the Atlantic Ocean to higher latitudes. At higher latitudes, the cold, dry air coming off the continents takes up a lot of the heat out of the ocean that makes the water denser. That dense water sinks to great depths in the Atlantic Ocean and then moves back towards the equator. So this circulation, which we call the Atlantic Meridional Overturning Circulation, plays a powerful role in the climate system by transporting heat from the tropics, where it gains energy from the sun, and moving it to higher latitudes, where it's released to the atmosphere. We see, both using modeling studies and observational data, that changes in the intensity of this circulation have a major impact on global climate. It influences the intensity of Asian and monsoonal rainfalls, as well as changes over the Caribbean. It influences the likelihood of drought over North America, as well as summer conditions over North America and Europe. It also influences conditions in the tropical Atlantic, making it either more or less favorable for hurricane activity. So these changes in the Atlantic Ocean, how much heat is transported from the tropics to the poles, has a very large impact over climate over a good deal of the Northern Hemisphere.
1: Okay. So it sounds like there's reasons why people should care about the possibility of abrupt climate changes. Though from what you've said, it sounds like the severity and abruptness that was shown in a movie like The Day After Tomorrow, that's not necessarily realistic, is it?
0: The movie The Day After Tomorrow was really good entertainment. I liked it a lot. But it doesn't really represent our best understanding of how the climate system will work. When we look towards the future, we want to see how will the Atlantic overturning circulation change. And our best estimates, based on a variety of modeling studies and evidence from the geologic record, suggest that as we go forward into the future, we don't think it's likely that the Atlantic overturning circulation will abruptly change or collapse. We actually say it's very unlikely, meaning less than a 10% chance of this occurring. Now, that's not zero. There's still some chance it will occur. We just think that it's very unlikely. We think that there will be a gradual, slow weakening of the circulation. And our best estimate is over the course of the next century, that circulation will weaken by about 25 to 30% or so. But we think the change will be slow and gradual, not the abrupt kind of collapse that we see sometimes in science fiction movies.
1: Tom, there was another report, one that came from the U.S. National Academy of Sciences back in 2002 that said, quote, "Available evidence suggests that abrupt climate changes are not only possible, but likely in the future, potentially with large impacts on ecosystems and societies," end quote. In the years that passed between the writing of that 2002 report and the more recent CCSP report that you helped author, has the research led to any refinements or changes in opinion as to exactly how likely it is that we might witness abrupt climate changes in the next 50, 100, or 200 years?
0: In developing this new report, we certainly try to build upon that previous report, as well as a wealth of new studies that have occurred over the last 5 to 8 years. In particular, many of these studies have used a new generation of climate models that have come into existence over that time frame. These models are, in general, more comprehensive and represent the Earth's climate system with greater fidelity. So we're very comfortable with our statement that we think it's very unlikely the Atlantic overturning circulation will change abruptly or collapse in the 21st century. A large part of this confidence comes from the modeling results, because when we survey the state-of-the-art comprehensive climate models now in use around the world, we find that none of them, not a single one of those state-of-the-art models, projects an abrupt change or collapse of the overturning circulation in the 21st century.
1: You've described how the three-dimensional Atlantic Ocean circulation is something that researchers like yourself are studying. What other parts of the global climate system are scientists looking at as being potentially linked to future abrupt climate changes?
0: We looked at three other phenomena in the Earth's climate system, what we thought, especially based on geologic records, have the potential for abrupt climate change. The first of these is land-based ice sheets over both Greenland and Antarctica. A lot of the world's fresh water is tied up in those ice sheets, and if they were to rapidly melt under global warming scenarios, that has the potential to lead to rapid changes in sea level. And so that's a very major concern. In the study, we find that there's clearly evidence for an acceleration of the melting of the Greenland ice sheet. However, our understanding of how ice sheets work, and in particular how they melt, is really quite limited. Think of these ice sheets that are 1,000 or 2,000 meters thick, and how do you really understand what's going on at the base of those ice sheets under all of that ice? It's a very major challenge for us. And so our ability to really confidently model and predict how these ice sheets will evolve over the coming century is limited. We're very concerned about the possibility of abrupt climate change in ice sheets. We see an acceleration of the melting, but we are unable yet to confidently predict how rapidly these ice sheets will melt. Another area we looked at was the possibility for a rapid release of methane into the climate system. We're concerned about this because methane is a very powerful greenhouse gas, and if this were to be released rapidly into the atmosphere, could have very large climate consequences. There are a couple of sources of potential rapid release of methane. One are from sediments on the sea floor. Another is from land-based sources. So we looked at whether or not there was a likelihood of rapid release in the future from those sources. We find that there is some increase in methane release from those sources, but we don't think it's likely there'll be a rapid or catastrophic release in the 21st century. We do think there'll be a gradual increase of emissions from those sources, which will contribute to amplifying or accelerating global warming. The final area we looked at was the likelihood of an abrupt increase in drought around the world. Of course, water resources and drought is a major climate issue, particularly in the southwestern United States, where the climate is already arid. When we look at this, we see that the southwestern United States is already in a drought, been in a drought for a number of years now. And we're unable to say confidently whether that drought is due to increasing greenhouse gases and human activity or part of natural variability of the climate system. However, we do know that most climate models used for projection of future change do show a tendency for increasing drought in the southwestern part of the United States in response to increasing greenhouse gases. So we are concerned that the drought we see now, there's a possibility that that may be a harbinger of the increased droughts in the future that may result from global warming.
1: A final question. What are the prospects for researchers at GFDL and elsewhere to increase your confidence in assessing the likelihood of future abrupt climate change? How do you go about tackling that issue?
0: That's a really important question. And there's several avenues which we're pursuing to try and increase our knowledge of how the climate will change in the future. One of the most important is trying to improve the models we use to project future climate change. Our models are continuously evolving as we increase our understanding of the climate system. So we're really trying to push the envelope on that. We do that in several ways. First of all, with faster supercomputers, we're able to resolve more and more of the small-scale processes in the climate systems. Also, we're trying to improve our understanding of how the physics and chemistry of the atmosphere work. This is always a major challenge to us because things like clouds are very important parts of the climate system, and yet they have very small-scale structures involving ice particles and aerosol particles, all interacting with clouds. So we're really trying to focus on improving models by incorporating additional processes that we understand better, as well as being able to simulate smaller-scale processes in the climate system. We're also trying to combine that with the best possible use of observations of the climate system. It's really by comparing observations and models that we increase our understanding of how the system works, and that allows us to more confidently predict the future evolution of the system. We make use of observations both in the modern record, what we see out there today, as well as in the geologic record that tells us how climate has changed in the past. So by focusing on improving our models, improving our understanding through observations, and by bringing the two together, that's how we're really trying to improve our ability to predict more confidently the future evolution of the climate system and whether that climate change will be abrupt or gradual.
1: Thanks, Tom. We've been talking with Tom Delworth, a climate scientist at the National Oceanic and Atmospheric Administration's Geophysical Fluid Dynamics Laboratory, located in Princeton, New Jersey. To read the CCSP's Abrupt Climate Change Report that was published in December 2008, you can go to climatescience.gov, that's climatescience, one word, .gov, and look for Synthesis and Assessment Product 3.4. And for more information about the research done by Tom and his colleagues at GFDL, you can go to www.gfdl.noaa.gov.
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4: You know those leafcutter ants that make those big parades on the jungle floor? You know, don't they always look like a parade, like they're all carrying their little signs and their floats and they're dancing sort of through the jungle, but they're carrying little bits of leaves that they've chopped up from somewhere. Are they eating that stuff? It seems like a lot to stick down a hole in the ground.
5: Yeah, it's amazing they can even get them down the hole in the ground too, but it's not like you'd think. I mean, at first glance, you'd say, yeah, they're probably vegetarian ants, and they're storing this up for later. Early European naturalists that went down to South America and saw these for the first time would write back and say, oh, they're using them as construction materials.
4: Oh, yeah.
5: In the rainy season, they put this over the entrance of their hole.
4: And they're roofing.
5: The roofing. Yeah, so that's what the original idea was for the Europeans. But eventually, by the end of the 1800s, closer observations showed that they were taking them down into the nest, and they'd put them in a chamber, and they would rot with this moldy stuff on them.
4: So they're composting.
5: It was compost, but it went beyond that, that actually the moldy stuff that was growing on the leaves was what the ants wanted, actually, not the leaves themselves.
4: So they were growing fungus.
5: It was fungus gardens.
4: Yeah, cool.
5: And the fungus would put up these structures that the ants would then eat.
4: Huh. Well, how did they make sure that they got the right fungus? I mean, when I compost, I never know. You know, I mean, basically you get compost in the end, but a lot of things grow in there.
5: Yeah, and it's not just any old fungus. This is one that's apparently co-evolved with these ants, and you might even think depends on being fed by the ants, and the ants depend on them. Apparently, when a new colony forms, a queen will go out and, you know, get a nest started and lay all these eggs and make a new colony. Well, she has to provide the fungus for this, so she carries a piece of it from her mother's colony in her mouth and puts it off like sourdough starter, I guess, for the dough, and it goes passed on from generation to generation like that.
4: That's pretty amazing. So the fungus is very particular to that colony? I mean, is it always the same fungus, or, you know, does another colony have a slightly different fungus, or?
5: Well, the assumption was that this is passed on, you know, from mother to daughter on down through 50 million years worth of evolution, but genetic studies are now showing that actually it's not uncommon to start one fresh, bringing in fungus from somewhere outside and doing it again. So there's some genetic diversity in there. And sometimes different colonies will share, or even different species sometimes
4: will share fungus.
5: This stuff too. Yeah. So it's like diversifying your crops.
4: Mm-hmm.
5: So if something went wrong, you don't all have the exact same type.
4: And like growing the same hybrid corn year after year,
5: right.
4: You get a little bit of diversity. So,
5: yeah.
4: So they're eating this fungus. They're farming the fungus.
5: Yeah.
4: It's like agriculture. Do they have weeds?
5: Yeah. I mean, it literally is agriculture, or fungiculture, I guess you'd call it. And they have weeds. There are parasitic fungi which can get in there, probably as spores on the bodies of some of the ants from outside that come in and they land on this thing. And then they take it over, just like a whole bunch of weeds. And there was an interesting article in the journal Nature came out recently where some folks said, okay, now, why don't they wipe out all of these colonies? It turns out that this one species of leafcutter ant has bacteria which grow only on the outside of their body, and the bacteria make antibiotic-type chemicals which kill the weed fungi that are on their backs.
4: That's pretty sophisticated.
5: There's an interesting question relative to our antibiotics, which we've only been using maybe 50 years or so. Already, the disease germs we're using them on are developing resistance. How come it didn't happen with these ants and those fungus weeds? And maybe they figured out some neat technique that we could copy from them to try to head off that arms race where the things you're trying to use your antibiotics on develop resistance.
4: Thanks very much, Dr. Kurt Steger of Paul Smith College. I'm Martha Foley.
3: 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And Paul Smith's, the College of the Adirondacks, 800-421-2605.
6: Today is June 15th on Tidbits in Time, a legendary day. Stay with me to hear about the 12th Amendment. We'll talk about the rights of Englishmen being forced upon a king, thus ever after weakening the age-old concept of divine right. And Dannebrog falls from the sky. All that plus in a special segment, we'll tell you all about the Pig War. Seriously, you don't want to miss this. Tidbits in Time is here, so get comfy. June 15, 1804, the 12th Amendment to the Constitution was ratified. Before that, the President and Vice President ran separately and therefore could be elected from different parties, potentially giving more balance within the separation of powers doctrine. The first two elections proved no conflict because George Washington was the unanimous decision by the Electoral College, but the elections of 1796 and 1800 proved so contentious that Congress felt compelled to meddle with the system. It was on June 15, 1215, that the Magna Carta Libertatum, or the Great Charter of Freedoms, was forced upon King John of England. During medieval times, kings had supreme dictatorial power over the citizenry to tax, declare law, and dispense justice. The Magna Carta introduced a realistic challenge to the prevailing belief in a divine right of kings, gave rise to the doctrine of common law, and influenced the future Declaration of Independence by the colonials, and later the U.S. Constitution. June 15th, in the year 1219, legend has it, as a symbol of divine intervention, Dannebrog fell from the sky. Literally translated, Dannebrog means cloth of the Danes, and here's the story. During a crusade to Estonia, the Danes were met with apparent friendliness. But overnight one night, Estonians fell upon them in a surprise attack. The battle was hard, and nobody was winning, when suddenly a big red flag with a white cross fell from the sky, and the Danes won. It was on June 15, 1859 that Lyman Cutler, an American settler on San Juan Island, which lies between Bellingham, Washington and Vancouver, British Columbia, Canada, found a large black pig rooting in his garden and shot it. The pig's owner, Charles Griffin, a Canadian, was outraged and demanded $100 in damages. Cutler offered $10, saying, "It was eating my potatoes." To which Griffin rejoined, "It is up to you to keep your potatoes out of my pig." British authorities threatened Cutler with arrest, so the Americans called for military protection. To further complicate matters, it turned out that there was controversy over which country actually owned the land. As the matter escalated, both America and Britain sent troops and ships, and a standoff called the Pig War, we are not making this up, ensued and lasted more than a dozen years before the border dispute was settled by international arbitration. The Pig War is commemorated in the San Juan Island National Historical Park. Fortunately, it was a war with no shots fired, except at the pig. For your very own email print version of Tidbits in Time, showing up every day for free in your inbox, just send a request to adrian@tidbitsintime.com. That's adrian@tidbitsintime.com. For Tidbits in Time, this has been Gene Vann.
7: You know, Yael, if my parents sign me up for one more internet dating service, I think I'll scream. Even if I connect with someone online, the chemistry fizzles out when we meet in person.
8: Well, Don, if it makes you feel any better, social psychologists know exactly what you mean. In fact, they speculate that what you actually say during a conversation is not very relevant in determining rapport. What really counts is nonverbal communication, which is based on your actions rather than your words. You see, written communication is really ambiguous. You don't see things like posture, eye contact, smirks, and smiles. And you don't hear things like hesitation and pitch. So you end up filling in the blanks on your own, which creates false expectations.
7: But I always spend some time talking with them on the phone, and they still seem pretty great. It's only when we're face-to-face that it turns out there's no vibe.
8: Well, take us for example. From listening to us talk, you'd think we have a good rapport. But for all our listeners know, we could be sitting with our backs turned to one another. So even hearing a conversation isn't always a good indication of what's really going on between two people. In fact, one study showed that participants were best able to assess the rapport between a couple by watching a soundless videotape of the couple talking. And participants were most frequently wrong when they read a transcript of the conversation.
7: So love really isn't blind after all.
8: Guess not.
7: My parents sure will be disappointed.
8: This moment of science comes from Indiana University.
7: There are hundreds more moments of science on our website at amomentofscience.org. I'm Don Glass.
8: And I'm Yael Cassander.

0: At the tone, we've reached the top of the hour. WIZULP Newark Radio Newark News.
1: This is the World Industrial News for Monday, June 15th. Brought to you by Industrial Info Resources of Sugar Land, Texas. The Trump administration's efforts to boost U.S. coal mining, coal exports, and use of coal in electric generation are expected to provide a short-term boost in the economic activity around the fossil fuel. But there remain uncertainties about the longer-term implications for coal and coal-fired generation in the U.S. 2028, that's the date General Motors Company plans to begin deploying some radically different types of battery technologies for both energy storage systems and electric vehicles on a commercial scale. The new types of batteries are being researched and developed at the company's Wallace Battery Cell Innovation Center at its Automotive Technology Center in Warren, Michigan, accompanied by scaled-down initial production at the nearby Battery Cell Development Center. The Northeast Power Coordinating Council ensures the reliability of the power grid across New England, New York, Ontario, Quebec, and Atlantic Canada. The organization on Thursday released a report indicating its region will have enough transmission and distribution supply to meet the most likely weather scenarios projected for the summer months. But there's a small chance the U.S. and Atlantic Canadian areas will have to rely on special operating procedures should severe peak load levels occur. The U.S. Department of Energy has awarded Element USA, working with the Colorado School of Mines, $67 million toward a project that will extract rare earth elements from bauxite residue at an alumina refinery in Louisiana. President Donald Trump said he may not renew the USMCA ahead of a July 1st deadline, although it is suspected he won't rip up the agreement altogether in favor of negotiating changes past that date. The White House also may look to sign separate bilateral agreements with Canada and Mexico in addition to the trilateral framework. Serbia is looking to spend 14.4 billion euro on energy projects between 2028 and 2035, with power generation spending leading the way. The country's acting Minister of Mining and Energy, Rados Popatic, outlined the proposed spending at a recent panel discussion and reaffirmed the country's commitment to renewable energy investment. For details on these and other breaking news, read the full stories at industrialinfo.com. I'm Christine Ramos, reporting for Industrial Info News.

0: is Staccato from the Second Street Dreams Audio Network. I'm Judlin Gibson. The poem about the Christmas letter your friends and relatives like to send. Wherever you are when you receive this letter, I write to say we are still ourselves in the same place and hope you are the same. The dead have died, as you know, and will never get better. And the children are boys and girls of their several ages and names. So in closing, I send you our love and hope to hear from you soon. There is never a time like the present. It lasts forever. Wherever you are, as ever, I remain. The Christmas Letter by John N. Morris. And were you this child the day after Christmas? A BB gun, a model plane, a basketball, electric train, a bicycle, a cowboy hat, a comic book, a baseball bat, a deck of cards, a science kit, a racing car, a catcher's mitt. So that's my list of everything that Santa Claus forgot to bring. December 26th by Ken Nesbitt with Aaron Copland's Hoedown from his ballet Rodeo. So this week, this Christmas week, hug and kiss those loved ones you haven't seen and you don't know how long. That's Staccato. I'm Judlin Gibson on Radio Newark.
1: Below the rainforest of Bolivia's Amboro National Park, two communities are trying to resolve their differences over a shared water source. Farmers downstream pay compensation to villagers upstream for cutting agricultural production and taking up bee farming. But this isn't just a story about bees and water. It's about building confidence between communities traditionally distrustful of each other so that no one ends up out of pocket and the cloud forest stays intact. Suzanne Chislett reports on how farmers and villagers are working together. In the fertile valley of the Los Negros River, farmers can make a good living growing vegetables. An irrigation system has drawn water from the higher reaches of the river for 70 years to ensure a year-round supply. But now there's not enough, as local Andres Rojapina explains.
2: It's thanks to the water in the system that we cultivate and get produce to the market. But in the last 20 to 25 years, there's been a substantial drop in the quality of water, so that now we're producing a lot less than we were before.
1: Upstream, closer to the area of cloud forest, so vital to water conservation, farmers clear land for vegetable production and feeding livestock. Over the past 20 years, growing numbers of farmers have moved to Santa Rosa. Maria Teresa Vargas is from Natura, the Bolivian Nature Foundation.
3: This is the community of Los Negros, and this is the community of Santa Rosa, and this is the watershed that we want to protect. The green area is the forest that is critical for water provision, and the red area are the areas behind cultivation right now. And we want to stop the farmer going up to the forest that is critical for water provision.
1: Farmers in Santa Rosa expressed an interest in beekeeping as a new source of income. So 2 years ago, upstreamers and downstreamers started talking to decide on a compensation scheme acceptable to all. Serafin Carrasco was involved in the discussions.
4: We negotiated and arrived at 10 hectares preserved for one bee box.
1: 10 hectares is equivalent to about 7 football pitches. So far, Roberto Salguero has received 33 boxes. In return, he's agreed to preserve forest equivalent to almost 460 pitches.
5: This is the area I use for growing potatoes and fruit trees, and above is the area of forest I'm preserving, which is around 320 hectares.
1: The farmers were trained in beekeeping and honey harvesting. Now, Serafin Carrasco is passing his knowledge on to others. They eat the honey and use it as a substitute for sugar. Any surplus is sold downriver, and in the bigger towns and cities, their rainforest honey is much prized. Santa Rosa farmer Erwin Border wants to join the scheme, and a technician from Natura has mapped out his land to see how much

0: compensation in bee boxes he'll get.
1: The first thing we do is see the quality of the forest, see what state it's in, so we can decide on what basis he gets compensation.
0: If any of the forest on his land is partly cleared, the farmer will only get a percentage of the compensation. He might need to preserve perhaps 20 hectares of degraded forest to get one bee box. In future, farmer Roberto Salguero says compensation won't just be in the form of bee boxes.
2: Some people want barbed wire to put around their areas of forest, and others want plants like fruit trees to avoid having to clear land.
0: Downriver in Los Negros, Delfin Rivero is overseeing his spinach harvest. He's a keen supporter of the scheme, but knows the process of building trust is still a work in progress.
3: For us, it's very important that we have an environmental committee that monitors whether they really are looking after the watershed or not.
0: To convince farmers such a scheme could work, Atura got funding from overseas for its first year. This year, spokeswoman Maria Teresa Vargas says the local government is also helping out.
4: The most important result of this project until now is, first of all, the farmers are able to talk to each other. Secondly, the local government put money to carry on this project. And the third point is we have more than 1,000 hectares well protected. And finally, we are raising awareness in all the watershed to protect the water and to protect the forest.
0: As Los Negros producers produce for the markets in the city of Santa Cruz, downstream, farmers like Delfin Rivero know one day they may have to dig into their own pockets to keep the scheme going.
3: If they do conserve the top of the watershed, we will do all we can to somehow come to an agreement with them and give them compensation.
0: The scheme needs to be tried and tested for a few years. Then, if farmers upstream are satisfied with their new source of income and become effective custodians of the forest and the water supply, farmers in Los Negros should be happy to invest some of their profits in keeping it this way. For Hands on Earth, I'm Suzanne Chisholm.
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6: Who knows what secrets lie deep below the shadowy water? This is Sandra Tsinglo with the lowdown on science. So what's lurking in a lake's muddy bottom? Minerals. They quietly keep aquatic ecosystems running. But studying them? Not so quiet or easy. Enter Mason Thaxton and team from Florida Atlantic University. They invented a device nicknamed the Carousel to effectively monitor lake environments. Think of it as a tiny underwater lab. First, researchers load a sediment sample into the device. Then they lower the setup to the lake bottom and measure mineral changes automatically. No scuba tanks or tedious manual sampling required. Just hop on the carousel and ride a seahorse. I mean, lake horse.
7: The Lowdown on Science is a production of LAist 89.3.
8: G'day and welcome to SciroPod. I'm Glenn Paul. When describing Australian science on the world stage, the line, we punch above our weight, is often used. And certainly when you look at what we contribute in relation to our population, we are doing very well. Nonetheless, we remain at the lower end of the top 10 research countries. Of course, in some specific areas of scientific research, we truly are world leaders. Yet overall, the United States, Canada, and many of the Western European countries outperform us. So the question now is, what can we do to help Australian science increase its national research output? As part of its current strategy, CSIRO intends to develop global precincts, where talent pools of researchers from universities, state and federal government, and industry operate across organisational boundaries to resolve complex challenges. Joining me in the studio to discuss this approach is CSIRO's Dr. David Ireland. Thanks very much for coming in, David.
9: Thanks, Glenn.
8: So from what's been described, it sounds like a science Shangri-La. But how realistic is this to bring groups together, then expect them to openly share their collective knowledge?
9: Yeah, look, that's a great question, Glenn. Precincts like this have been done around the world. Cambridge Science Park, Boston's Biomedical Science Precinct, and even to some extent Silicon Valley and the ICT that they produce. What we're trying to do with precincts is just develop these at a micro scale.
8: Why is CSIRO pushing for this? Aren't we big enough and smart enough on our own?
9: The challenges that we're facing are incredibly complex. Think of food security or climate change, biosecurity. These challenges span all organizational disciplinary boundaries, and no single organization or individual can solve them on their own. So precincts are about bringing people together, building spaces and the environments that allow them to collaborate and share ideas and resources so that they can start to tackle these really complex challenges.
10: And are international groups welcome, or is this strictly Australia only?
9: Absolutely, international groups are welcome. The key to these precincts working well is having multinational corporations and industry involved to help take Australian science and Australian technologies to the global market.
10: You touched on Silicon Valley earlier on, and it is the one that springs to mind when you think of these sort of precincts. How will this concept compare to the likes of Silicon Valley?
9: To be honest, I don't think we could ever hope to replicate Silicon Valley. Silicon Valley is an anomaly worldwide, but we can take lessons from Silicon Valley. One of the reasons why Silicon Valley works is that you've got a high concentration of engineers and venture capitalists and skilled managers and technicians and scientists there. The precincts is taking that approach and bringing those people together at a much more collaborative process than even exists in Silicon Valley. So while we may not be able to have the scale of Silicon Valley, we can certainly learn from them and try to build the environment that allows people to collaborate like they might in Silicon Valley.
10: And I think it's been pretty well established over the years that if you do bring a group of like-minded people together, you can expect the ideas to flow.
9: Yeah, researcher David Bank, a statistician from Duke University a few years ago, wrote a paper titled The Problem of Excess Genius. And the problem is that geniuses don't happen randomly across space and time. And a couple of examples of that is that, you know, look at Athens between 440 and 380 BC, and you had the likes of Socrates and Plato and Aristophanes and Xenophon and Herodotus. Or between 1450 and 1490 AD in Florence, and you had Leonardo da Vinci and Donatello and Botticelli and many others. Or even in the late 1580s and 90s, you had Shakespeare, Marlowe, Milton and Bacon and many others. And the reason why there were these clusters of geniuses was that they operated in a system and an environment and a culture that not only allowed their innate creative abilities to shine, but encouraged and rewarded them to be so. And that's what our precincts are trying to do. They're trying to build that culture that encourages people and rewards people to collaborate and has the systems and processes that facilitate it.
10: And how will intellectual property be managed with so many different groups working together?
9: Look, that's always a challenging question. Intellectual property will have to be dealt with on a project-by-project basis, but this is a challenge that can be overcome. It's about understanding the project and the intellectual property that's being developed and dealing with that appropriately. So organizations will continue to do what they're doing. They will run their own projects, but by standing shoulder to shoulder with researchers from different organizations allows the opportunity for people just to start to collaborate together and to start helping each other solve the challenges.
10: So if I were a scientist working on a challenge, so I had a new biofuel I wanted some input on, would I just put out a general call amongst the precinct?
9: You could do that. Often in precincts, as in Cambridge Science Park, just by being there, you know other people in the building have got particular expertise and you would seek them out.
10: So it'd almost be like a tea room kind of collaboration.
9: Absolutely, absolutely. The idea is to start to break down some of those social barriers that usually hinder us from working together and that just to allow collaboration to happen much more organically and naturally.
10: And what about commercialization? Who would decide how big a piece of the pie each contributor would get?
9: Again, that'd have to be done on a project-by-project basis. CSIRO has the mentality that the decision as to who commercializes the IP is really who's best placed to do that, and that doesn't always have to be us. And I would imagine that that would be the same thing within the precinct. It would be based on, you know, typical things like who's doing the funding and who's got the best opportunity to take that product or service and deliver it into the market.
10: Rightio. So where will these global precincts be located, and who'll be invited to cohabit?
9: Look, everyone's invited to cohabit. Anyone who's got an interest from the innovation system who wants to contribute to these are very welcome to come and talk to us and our partners about being part of these precincts. So where they are, in Melbourne, we've identified the opportunity for two precincts. In Clayton, it's in manufacturing and material sciences. In Parkville, it's in human life sciences. In Canberra, it'll be in natural and environmental sciences. Perth is building on the incredible resources boom in Western Australia, and so it will be in resources. And Brisbane in eco-sciences.
10: And I understand that CSIRO has had some success with this sort of thing, albeit on a smaller scale, in the past.
9: Yeah, so in 2003, we co-located with the University of Queensland. And since then, our co-publication rate with the University of Queensland has tripled. In 2009, we co-located with James Cook University, and since then, our co-publication rate has more than doubled. Although these aren't precincts, these don't necessarily have the cultural changes that we'll be hoping to get out of the global precincts. Simply co-locating researchers delivers significant benefits to publication output.
10: So if I'm a CEO of a pharmaceutical company and think the idea has merit, how do I get involved?
9: On the csiro.au webpage, if you search for precincts, it'll take you to the precinct homepage, and on there you will find who are the precinct leads for each precinct, and they would be the best people for you to contact.
10: What about cost and getting involved? Would they have to then establish a building, rent space, or have a building built specifically?
9: Look, we're open to all models. Whether you come and rent space, whether you build a building on the site, or whether you just collaborate with people who are in the precinct, it's a very flexible design. The idea is just to provide the facilities and the infrastructure and the systems and processes that allow people to collaborate, whether that's on a physical basis or whether that's a virtual collaboration.
10: Okay. So where to from here, and when are we likely to see these precincts start to spring up?
9: We're already starting to see it. There's a new building in Clayton, New Horizons, that's really a centrepiece of the Manufacturing Material Sciences precinct. And we're already seeing other activities around the precincts. In Perth, they've recently received some funding to help drive that precinct over there. University of Western Australia staff are co-locating onto the site to start that collaboration at a much higher level. But the precinct program is something that will play out over, you know, the next 5, 10, 20 years. It's attempting to fundamentally change the nature of the innovation system, move it from where it is now, which is focused on competition domestically, to focused on collaboration domestically, so that we can be much more internationally competitive.
10: So what's your message then to any group, scientific or otherwise, who might be listening to this podcast?
9: If you're interested in collaborating, if you're interested in working on some of the big, complex challenges, and you want to work in cross-disciplinary teams, then, you know, precincts are one way for you to do that. If you are interested and you want to be involved, contact CSIRO, contact the precinct leads, or even contact me at david.ireland@csiro.au and get involved.
10: Well, two heads are better than one, so if we can get a whole precinct together, the sky's the limit. Thank you very much for discussing the concept with us today, David.
9: Thanks, Glenn.
10: Dr. David Ireland. And to find out more about the Global Precincts or to follow us on other social media, just visit www.csiro.au.
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11: Hi, my name is Ken Chisholm. I'm the director of the Science Working Group at Radio Newark. I'm retired now, but I spent my career in the chemical industry after obtaining university degrees in forestry, botany, and biochemistry. 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
12: Here's some of the stories trending this week at NASA. During a March 10th hearing of the U.S. Senate Appropriations Subcommittee on Commerce, Justice, Science, and Related Agencies, NASA Administrator Charlie Bolden testified about the $19 billion fiscal year 2017 budget proposed for the agency by President Obama. In his remarks, the administrator outlined the many benefits that this investment in NASA's present will yield for the future. The funding will enable a future where we send American astronauts to Mars in the 2030s, where more Americans work in good-paying science, technology, engineering, and math or STEM-based careers, where future generations can breathe cleaner air, drink cleaner water, and fly on cleaner, greener, and more fuel-efficient aircraft, and a future where humankind has a deeper understanding of our universe, our place in it, and our own planet. On March 10th at Stennis Space Center in Mississippi, RS-25 engine number 2059 became the first flight engine for NASA's new Space Launch System rocket to be test-fired. Four RS-25s will power the core stage of the SLS. The flight certification test of this engine is a major milestone in NASA's return to deep space exploration and the journey to Mars.
13: On March 4th, construction crews at NASA's Marshall Space Flight Center topped out test stand 4697 by welding the structure's topmost beam into place. The 85-foot-tall test stand is one of two being built to test hardware for the SLS rocket. Test stand 4697 will use hydraulic cylinders to subject the liquid oxygen tank and hardware of the SLS core stage to the same conditions it will experience during a launch. The other test stand, 4693, will be used for similar testing on the core stage's liquid hydrogen tank. Both stands are scheduled to be completed later this year. The SLS will be the world's most powerful rocket and carry astronauts in NASA's Orion spacecraft on deep space missions. During a March 9th news conference at Johnson Space Center, NASA astronaut Kate Rubins and her Expedition 48 crewmates, Anatoly Ivanishin of the Russian space agency Roscosmos, and astronaut Takoya Onishi of the Japan Aerospace Exploration Agency, talked about their upcoming mission to the International Space Station. The trio will launch to the station in June from the Baikonur Cosmodrome in Kazakhstan. During their four-month tour, they'll help with about 250 science investigations and technology demonstrations. Research being conducted on the space station will enable future long-duration human and robotic exploration into deep space, including to an asteroid and Mars. NASA collaborated with the Exploratorium Science Center in San Francisco and the National Science Foundation to provide live NASA television coverage of the March 8th total solar eclipse from Micronesia. The fully eclipsed sun was only visible in parts of Southeast Asia, but the live broadcast made the phenomenon available to millions of people around the world. The next total solar eclipse visible from the United States will occur on August 21st, 2017. On March 6, 2015, NASA's Dawn spacecraft arrived at the dwarf planet Ceres. The spacecraft recently celebrated the one-year anniversary with new images of Ahuna Mons, the mysterious three-mile-high mountain that investigators initially thought was pyramid-shaped. However, subsequent more detailed images showed the mountain was actually shaped more like a dome. Dawn's latest images of Ahuna Mons, taken 120 times closer than in February 2015, are helping researchers learn more details about the mountain, except exactly how it formed. Dawn's arrival at Ceres made it the first ever spacecraft to reach a dwarf planet. And that's what's up this week at NASA. For more on these and other stories, follow us on social media and visit www.nasa.gov/twan.
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17: On today's broadcast, U.S. President Donald Trump and an Iranian foreign ministry official both say a deal has been reached to end the Iran war. President Lee Jae-myung meets with Pope Leo XIV at the Vatican and extends an invitation to visit South Korea next year. A protest over Election Day ballot paper shortages continues for the 11th day. This is KBS World Radio News. I'm Daniel Chen. After 3.5 months, the Iran war may soon come to an end. U.S. President Donald Trump and an Iranian foreign ministry official both say a deal has been reached to end the conflict. They confirmed that an official signing ceremony will take place on Friday in Switzerland. Rosenbach has this report.
18: U.S. President Donald Trump says an agreement to end the war with Iran is now complete and that he's authorized an end to the U.S. naval blockade of the Strait of Hormuz. Trump said on social media Sunday that the opening of the strait would take place upon the signing of the deal on Friday for purposes of mine removal.
19: I think it's a big moment for the United States of America.
18: U.S. Vice President J.D. Vance addressed the deal in an interview with Fox News, hailing it as a big moment for the United States that would eliminate Iran's nuclear threat.
19: If Iran delivers on their promise, and so there's an approach here where we verify and where there are real benefits so long as Iran meets their end of the obligation. But if the Iranians comply with his deal, it is going to fundamentally transform the Middle East for the next 50 years. It's
18: Iranian state media, citing Deputy Foreign Minister Kazem Gharibabadi, reported that war and military operations on all fronts, including in Lebanon, will be permanently terminated as part of the deal, which will be formally signed with the U.S. in Geneva on Friday. The Iranian officials said a final round of negotiations will take place over a 60-day period after Tehran verifies that Washington has fulfilled its commitments under the deal, including ending hostilities, lifting the blockade, and releasing Iranian assets. These promises, however, were noticeably absent from Trump's announcement. Against this backdrop, Trump posted a photo over the weekend of himself and North Korean leader Kim Jong-un taken during their first summit 8 years

0: establish peace on the Korean Peninsula, while the Vatican affirmed its unwavering support for peace and reconciliation. Meanwhile, Cardinal Lazarus Yu Hung-sik, who serves as a prefect of the Dicastery of the Clergy, told reporters at the Vatican on Sunday that any future visit to North Korea by the Pope would depend on Pyongyang. Protesters angry about the election day ballot shortages at 26 polling stations continued their rally for the 11th day, Monday. They are demanding a rerun of the June 3rd local elections, saying their fairness was compromised. KBS checked out the protest. Pedrian S. Moore.
1: Protesters gathered around a handball stadium in Seoul's Songpa District calling for a rerun of the June 3rd local elections. Some of the protesters told KBS it is nonsense that they ran out of ballot papers.
2: 이 문제는 뭐 정부나 여당, 야당 할 거 없이 일단 민주주의에서
3: First of all, regardless of the government, ruling or opposition parties, we have learned that voting is the most important thing in a democracy. So if a problem arises regarding voting, I believe we must resolve that issue first before moving on to the next one.
2: 일단은 정부, 여당, 야당 다 힘 모아서 해결했으면 좋겠습니다.
4: 무조건 재선거를 실시해야 된다라고 하고요. 선관위는
5: I think that a re-election must be held unconditionally, and I believe the National Election Commission should be disbanded. I believe this atmosphere should not fade away, and so I would like to continue participating whenever I have the time.
1: 한일 투표 estimate that 10,000 people were part of the rally as of 7 p.m. Sunday. The protests entered this 11th day on Monday with around 200 protesters still outside the Hanbo Stadium, which was used as a ballot counting center for the elections. During the nationwide local elections on June 3rd, at least 26 polling stations ran completely out of ballot papers. Voting hours had to be extended by nearly 6 hours until around midnight. Some voters gave up and returned home, while others were still waiting in line as television networks began broadcasting exit poll results and real-time vote tallies, prompting concerns that the voting in the affected locations was compromised. Pigeon KBS World Radio News.
0: Labor groups have demanded a 16.3% increase in the statutory minimum wage for next year to 12,000 won, or around $7.93 per hour. The country's two umbrella unions, the Federation of Korean Trade Unions and the Korean Confederation of Trade Unions, announced a proposed increase from the current 10,321 per hour at a press conference in Seoul on Monday. The labor groups point out that the average rate of increase over the past 3 years, 2.37%, hasn't kept pace with inflation, which averaged 2.66% in the same time frame. The Tripartite Minimum Wage Commission, which comprises representatives of labor, business, and the public interest, has begun discussions on next year's minimum wage, and the business side has yet to make its proposal. The commission is obligated to submit a wage proposal to the labor minister by the end of this month, but it has only met the deadline 9 times since the system was adopted in 1988. New malware targeting South Korean PC users has been discovered in emails impersonating Microsoft's security team. Cybersecurity company Genians warned on Monday of a spear phishing campaign using fake Microsoft security notices about repeated generation of one-time passcodes to induce anxiety regarding account takeovers and trick users into downloading malicious email attachments. The company identified the malware as Now I Read, a remote access Trojan linked to the North Korean hacking group APT-37. Once installed, the attacker can remotely control various functions on the victim's PC, including file uploads, downloads, microphone recording, and keystroke logging. According to Genians, this attack closely aligns with the structure and tactics of a Python-based backdoor used by the North Korea-linked group that was revealed in May of last year. The vice chair of Jungang Group has issued an apology over a number of the group's affiliates seeking court-led rehabilitation in the face of a liquidity crisis. In a news conference held in Seoul on Monday, Hong Jung-do said some of the group's affiliates have made the inevitable choice, despite the company's best efforts, to stabilize finances due to various reasons, including worsened external economic conditions and a credit crunch resulting from a credit rating downgrade. The group's holding company, 중앙호대

Holdings, as well as cable network JTBC, entertainment and media firm Content Tree Jungang, movie theater chain Megabox Jungang, and investment arm Jungang PNI filed for court rehabilitation on Sunday and Monday. Many parts of the country will see rain showers on Tuesday amid hot weather. According to the Korea Meteorological Administration, the central and mountainous areas of Gangwon Province, as well as southern inland regions, will see scattered rain on Tuesday. Most inland areas are forecast to see rain showers through Wednesday. The mercury will climb past 30 degrees Celsius in the afternoon in most parts of the country on Tuesday. And that's the news from KBS World Radio's News Center in Seoul. This has been Daniel Chen.

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2: Hello and welcome to Distillations, extracts from the past, present, and future of chemistry. I'm Mayor Rindy. On today's show, 3 centuries of scientific exploration. We'll follow a famed captain on his 18th century oceanic voyage, learn about a 19th century spiritual journey, and examine a 20th century experiment that almost made it to Mars. That's all coming up on today's episode of Distillations. Often the most crucial scientific discoveries come only after a long and difficult journey. The great 17th century astronomer Johannes Kepler made dozens of attempts to understand the motion of Mars before finally realizing that the planets move in ellipses. He made this discovery from his earthbound home. But as modern researchers seek knowledge from further afield, it's become necessary to leave the bounds of our atmosphere and make voyages of an interplanetary nature. NASA was founded in 1958 to help scientists study these far-off lands, though not all of NASA's projects reached alien soil. Such was the case for microbiologist Wolf Vladimir Vishniak and his wolf trap. Elizabeth McDonnell has more in today's Chemical Agent.
3: During the 1960s and early 70s, Wolf Vladimir Vishniak worked on NASA's Viking project to search for the existence of microorganisms on Mars. Mars had light, carbon dioxide, and a little water, so Vishniak assumed that any potential Martian organisms would be carbon and water-based, just like us. To find these carbon-based creatures, Vishniak built an automated life detector, which his friends called the Wolf Trap. His prototype was designed to detect metabolic activity and growth. It contained a nutrient solution to be mixed with Martian soil, plus a growth chamber and light sensor. Unfortunately, Vishniak's wolf trap never saw Martian soil. In 1972, NASA decided that the wolf trap would cost too much and that its results could be misinterpreted. While other biological experiments remained in place, they canceled Vishniak's project for the soon-to-be-launched Viking lander. After 12 years of work, Vishniak was not about to give up his search so easily. He decided to set out on his own, searching for life in the one place on Earth most like Mars, the cold, dry valleys of Antarctica. Vishniak knew that previous experiments had shown no indigenous microbic life in the Antarctic dry valleys, but he believed he could do better. In November of 1973, Vishniak set up his experiment. A month later, he returned to the dry valleys and went out alone to check his samples. He slipped off the edge of a 500-foot cliff and fell to his death. Vishniak didn't make it home, but his Antarctic samples did. They were returned to the United States for study, which proved they did contain life, including a new species of yeast. And that's it for The Chemical Agent. I'm Elizabeth McDonnell.
2: Elizabeth McDonnell is a program associate in CHF Center for Contemporary History and Policy. 19th century British chemist and physicist William Crookes made many scientific journeys during his long life. He discovered thallium, a highly poisonous metal. He worked as an inventor, as a researcher of radioactivity in its very young days, and as an early environmental activist who studied water quality and food adulteration. He's also credited with developing modern sunglasses. One of his lesser-known scientific journeys spanned the chasm between the living and the dead. To learn more, Distillations Associate Producer Victoria Indeviro spoke with science historian William Brock, who studied Crookes' exploration of spiritualism.
4: Hello, Bill. Thank you for joining us on Distillations today.
5: Oh, hello. Good morning to you, too.
4: Can you tell me what is spiritualism and why Crookes was attracted to it?
5: The movement began here in the States, and it very, very rapidly spread throughout the world. So each level of society, from royalty through the middle classes down to the servant class, were all interested in this possibility of life after death and actually communicating with loved ones. If you remember the rate of mortality in Victorian society, people were dying all the time. People were losing their children, losing their parents at a very early age compared with what we have now. And there was an interest, therefore, in this possibility of communicating with the dead directly. And Crookes got interested in it. I think initially he was very sceptical. He was completely rational about it and thought it was a lot of foolish hanky-panky, possibly because Michael Faraday, the great English physicist, had dismissed it out of hand. But then in 1867, Crookes lost his brother, a younger brother. He died at a very early age of only about 21. And this seems to have hit him extremely hard, and all the members of his family too. And that was the reason he started to go to seances. All of his family went to these seances, and they began to practice themselves the possibility of communicating with the dead.
4: So how did Crookes justify his interest in spiritualism?
5: Crookes justified it very much on the grounds that it was something strange. It was something occult. The word occult, of course, nowadays does have a kind of derogatory tone to it. That you think of someone who's into the occult as someone who's a bit strange and into magic and all sorts of hanky-panky. But strictly speaking, the occult simply means the hidden. And if you think about science, science, right from the very start, has been concerned with the hidden things in nature and trying to expose them and explore them. And I think Crookes was eminently justified in trying to see what phenomena lay behind the spiritualist claims. But of course, the rest of the scientific community did not necessarily think the same way. So, for example, Crookes wanted to send his findings about Hume directly to the Royal Society of London. And the Royal Society secretaries, who were the kind of referees, rejected him out of hand. And, of course, this upset Crookes a good deal, because, you know, why do you believe me if I write a paper on thallium? Why can't I publish a paper on Hume, which I've done these fascinating experiments? I know I've claimed that Hume seems to possess a psychic force, but that's legitimate. There are all sorts of mysterious forces in nature, like electricity, for example.
4: What was the response by others to scientists getting involved in spiritualism?
5: Comparatively few other scientists got involved in spiritualism. The vast majority ridiculed it. Most famously, John Tyndall, the physicist in London, Huxley, of course. They simply rejected it. It was hokey-pokey. It was all completely fraudulent. But there were a few who followed it through. And, of course, by the 80s, we had quite a serious group of people, mainly from Cambridge, who founded a Society for Psychical Research. And the reason for that, if you think about the loss of faith in the 19th century, rationalism versus religion, so to speak, spiritualism seemed to be a kind of halfway house, that you might actually find a new faith which wasn't completely rationalistic, but wasn't an extreme form of spiritualism.
4: Well, thank you so much for being here today with us.
5: Thank you very much.
2: Victoria Indeviro is Distillation's associate producer. She spoke with science historian William Brock, whose biography of William Crookes was published in 2008. Have comments or questions about something you've heard on our show? Send your thoughts to distillations@chemheritage.org. You're listening to Distillations. I'm Mayor Rindy. Survivors of Ferdinand Magellan's grueling voyage around the world in the 16th century spoke of a giant landmass floating in the Earth's southern seas. Then in 1768, the British Navy sponsored the first of three famous scientific voyages to the region, captained by explorer James Cook. Michal Meyer has more in today's Mystery Solved.
6: The sea was always part of James Cook's life. As a teenager, he worked on coal ships, and when war broke out in 1754, he jumped at the chance to join the British Navy. Cook's exceptional map-making and mathematical skills were noticed by the Navy and the Royal Society, and he was soon sent on a scientific expedition to the Pacific in search of the fabled southern land. This first expedition lasted 3 years. In that time, crew members collected hundreds of previously unknown plants and animals. They made meteorological observations on land and at sea, and they mapped hundreds of miles of coastline along parts of New Zealand and Australia. But the mysterious southern continent remained elusive. Soon after returning to England in 1771, Cook was already making plans for his next voyage. It was to be a meticulous search of the furthest reaches of the southern oceans, meant to prove that if any land existed, it was only under ice. He sailed again the next year. For many months, Cook headed south in his wooden ship, crossing the Antarctic Circle, fighting rough seas and dodging icebergs. Twice, Cook went as far south as he could before being forced back by ice fields. He charted vast swathes of the southern Pacific Ocean and made maps that were referenced well into the 20th century. And while he got within 125 miles of the Antarctic coast, he never reached land. Cook returned to Britain a hero, was promoted, and given an honorary retirement. But the draw of the sea was strong. In 1776, Cook set out again, north this time, to search for the fabled Northwest Passage. Along the way, he explored and mapped parts of the northwestern coast of North America, Alaska, and Hawaii. It was to be his last journey. In 1779, Cook clashed with native Hawaiians, and he and four members of his crew were killed. Cook's final journey was cut short. But his sea voyages proved beyond a doubt that the fabled supercontinent in the southern seas did not exist. For Distillations, I'm Michal Meyer.
2: Michal Meyer is our executive producer. And that's it for this week's episode of Distillations.
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2: 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Until next time, I'm Mayor Rindy.
8: 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We cheered him in Teen Wolf. And we revered him in Back to the Future. Now, Michael J. Fox is back, encouraging fellow fighters of Parkinson's disease to take the future into their own hands. 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
10: Hello and goodbye from John and Jane Doe. An open letter to advertisers. The Monday Morning Memo for January 28th, 2008. January 28th. 2008. 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
11: 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Yesterday's selling techniques aren't working so good. Have you noticed?
12: 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Are we right?
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11: Quit trying to romance everything. Cut the hype. 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
12: you're charging too much and you know it.
11: 2.
12: You want an opportunity to overcome our objections, or...
11: 3.
12: You're planning to contact us and control the conversation with rigged questions under the pretense that you're consulting us for our own good.
11: 4.
12: You want us to give you a credit card number.
11: 5.
12: You really need to get a clue.
11: Sorry, we don't mean to be rude.
12: You seem to be sincere in your confusion about why traffic is down, and we're just trying to tell you the truth you need to hear.
11: Yes, it's partly the economy.
12: But you've also lost touch with the times.
11: You've got reasons for not disclosing your prices. We understand that. You don't want to give your competitors the edge or something or other. But companies with good prices aren't afraid to share them. 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
12: Or at least that's how it seems to us.
11: Have a great 2008. John and Jane Doe.
10: That's the Monday Morning Memo for this week. 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
13: Last week, experts announced that the flu season has officially begun in Australia, somewhat later than usual. Interestingly, the announcement was made in a press release that seems to have been funded by the pharmaceutical industry. There's been concern that responses to the flu pandemic last year were exaggerated, with the result that industry profited and that there are still some unanswered questions. Simon Kouchemez studies influenza in the Department of Infectious Disease Epidemiology at Imperial College London. Simon was involved with the H1N1 pandemic soon after it started. One of the mysteries is that much of the panic and concern about H1N1 started in Mexico, where the pandemic broke out, with what looked like a high number of deaths.
14: Yes, at the very beginning, when we had those first reports of something going on in Mexico, everybody was quite worried, just because from those cases, a substantial proportion of them were dying, and we were obviously quite worried when we just looked at the raw data.
13: Simon Kouchemez, who uses mathematical models to predict the way influenza pandemics might proceed. One of the key statistics in influenza pandemics is the proportion of people who die compared to the total number of people who come down with the flu. It gives you an idea of the virus's lethality. A large number of deaths in a population where there haven't been many cases in total suggests a very nasty flu. And when authorities looked at the raw numbers, the death rates in Mexico seemed to approach those of the terrible 1918 pandemic. But Mexico had very poor data on the total number of flu cases. So Simon Kouchemez and his colleagues had to study the spread and lethality in another way.
14: In that kind of situation, that's what you can expect, that the surveillance system will only detect severe cases, and so you just have the tip of the iceberg. So rather than looking at surveillance data from Mexico, what we did was to look at cases that appeared in other countries, in the US, in the UK.
15: Emanating from Mexico.
14: Yeah, emanating from Mexico.
15: So before you go on to the results, these were people who had travelled to Mexico, gone back to Britain, the United States,
14: etc. Exactly. So we were looking at the flow of passengers, and from that flow of passengers, the proportion of those passengers who got sick and who had influenza. Then looking at the number of passengers who travelled from the US to Mexico and the number of cases observed in the US, we were able to back calculate the real size of the Mexican outbreak. So not just the tip of the iceberg, but the real number of cases in Mexico.
15: Because you were able to make an assessment of how many Mexicans they came in contact with.
14: Yes, and doing that, we found that clearly the size of the Mexican outbreak was much larger than what was suggested by the surveillance data. And the implication was that the case fatality ratio was not like the 1918 ratio, but much smaller than that one.
13: So while Mexico may still have had a higher proportion of deaths than elsewhere, by and large, the initial panic was due to misleading statistics. Then there was the issue of who got it worst. Simon Kouchemez and the Centers for Disease Control in Atlanta, Georgia, studied household spread and came up with some surprising findings.
14: Each time you have a case in the household, you follow up all the household members to see who gets sick and when they get sick.
15: And what did you find?
14: We found that children were twice more likely to get sick than adults. but that they were not more likely to transmit the disease if they were sick. The theory says that children are often more infectious than adults. If one child in the household is sick, then she will be more likely to transmit the disease. But we didn't find that. Another quite surprising result was that we found that the probability of transmission of the disease decreased very sharply with household size, so that if you are in a household of size 2, for example, you are much more likely to transmit the disease to your partner than if you are in a household of size 4.
15: Why would that be?
14: There are different mechanisms that could explain that. First one is that you are going to share the time you spend in the household with the different household members.
15: So it's simply diluted.
14: Yeah, exactly. If you are in a household of size 3, you will spend half of your time with one person and half of your time with another person. The size of the household increases with the proportion of children in the household. So in households of size 4, you expect to have more children than clearly in households of size 2. So one of the assumptions we had was that if you have children in your household, and if you're talking about H1N1 pandemic flu, which at the time when the data was collected was kind of a worry, then you might be much more concerned about the spread in the household and try to reduce the spread in the household maybe much more than if you're just a couple.
15: And you looked at the impact of school closures, because people did all sorts of things around the world to try and limit the spread of this disease.
14: What happened in the States was quite interesting at the beginning of this pandemic, because initially the Centers for Disease Control had recommendations that said that if you have some cases in the school, you should close the school, and or you could close the school. But quite quickly, they ended up with an epidemic that wasn't that big at the time, and yet 500,000 kids out of school.
15: Did your analysis show that it limited spread?
14: It doesn't have necessarily a huge impact on the total number of cases. But what school closure does is that it's going to slow the spread, so you're going to spread your cases over a longer period of time. With the key consequence, it's going to reduce the size of the peak. And what we are worried about is what is going to happen at the peak of the outbreak, just because the hospitals might be saturated and that's where you will be in trouble. So by reducing the size of the peak, that may be very useful. It's always very difficult to make the decisions at the very beginning when you don't know a lot. This very difficult trade-off, should you overreact or should you do nothing? And I think it's a very challenging question.
13: Dr. Simon Couchemez is in the Department of Infectious Disease Epidemiology at Imperial College London.
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0: At the tone, we've reached the top of the hour. 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
1: Now the news. I'm Shane Bigham. Myanmar President Min Aung Hlaing has arrived in Beijing for a state visit to China. The trip runs from Monday to Friday. A Chinese Foreign Ministry spokesperson said that through the visit, China looks forward to working with Myanmar to carry forward the friendship and deepen the comprehensive strategic cooperative partnership. China's top market regulators held talks with Walmart China regarding food safety problems found in Sam's Club's brick-and-mortar stores and online shops. The State Administration for Market Regulation urged the company to conduct food business activities in strict accordance with Chinese laws and regulations. It requires the company to shoulder its corporate social responsibility and prevent food safety risks across the entire chain. The United States and Iran have reached a peace deal. U.S. President Donald Trump said the Strait of Hormuz will fully open, and he's authorized the immediate removal of the U.S. naval blockade against Iranian ports. Iran said the two sides will sign the draft of a memorandum of understanding in Switzerland on Friday. Officials also said Tehran will verify Washington's compliance before entering a 60-day period of negotiations on the nuclear program and sanctions removal. Pakistani Prime Minister Shehbaz Sharif said Washington and Tehran have declared the immediate and permanent termination of military operations on all fronts, including Lebanon. Ehsan Kayvani reports.
2: Well, Iran's parliament is seriously seeking to pass a law based on which Iran, with coordination of Oman, can implement a new transit regime for the Strait. But there are a number of obstacles. First of all, Oman seems to be unwilling to take part in this plan. Second, charging vessels will create international dissatisfaction, especially among the Persian Gulf countries. So from what we hear in Iran, Tehran is now seeking to control the straits rather than earning money.
1: The UK, France, Germany, and Italy have welcomed the memorandum of understanding between the US and Iran. The four European nations said Iran must never acquire a nuclear weapon and are prepared to lift sanctions in response to Iran's clear and verifiable steps on its nuclear program. French President Emmanuel Macron said the G7 will discuss the reopening of the Strait of Hormuz. British Prime Minister Keir Starmer said toll-free freedom of navigation must be restored. Voters in Switzerland have rejected a nationwide referendum to cap the country's population at 10 million by 2050. Early results show almost 55% of people voted against the proposal. The outcome reflects a preference to maintain economic ties with the European Union over concerns about immigration and rising housing prices. The government urged voters to reject the cap proposed by the right-wing Swiss People's Party. Health officials say a new strain of the dengue virus now circulating in Sri Lanka is increasing the risk of transmission. On Monday, authorities began a countrywide prevention program to control mosquito breeding and reduce infections. The health minister said the current virus contains several changes compared with strains previously detected in the country. He said many people in Sri Lanka may not have been exposed to this variant before, making a larger section of the population vulnerable to infection. The Malaysian Meteorological Department warned that it expects the El Nino weather phenomenon to cause prolonged dry weather and reduced rainfall lasting into early 2027. The department said it's preparing for cloud seeding and firefighting operations to combat expected peatland and forest fires driven by the hot and dry conditions. El Nino is a natural climate pattern characterized by unusually warm ocean surface temperatures in the central and eastern tropical Pacific Ocean. It can result in heavy rainfall and floods in some regions, while causing severe droughts and increased temperatures in others. In football, Sweden's opened its FIFA World Cup campaign with a 5-1 victory over Tunisia. It's now leading Group F after the Netherlands and Japan drew 2-2. Meantime, Germany is leading Group E after stunning Curaçao 7-1 in its opener. It's followed by Cote d'Ivoire, which beat Ecuador 1-0. Geely Scion Racing Santiago Urrutia has become the first driver in FIA World Touring Car history to claim a clean sweep of 3 victories in a single event, with a dominant drive in the final TCR World Tour race in Valencia. Urrutia started the race from the pole and saw off an initial challenge from teammate Ted Bjork to cruise to victory. The Uruguayans extended his championship lead to 20 points over his Swedish teammate. And that's the news. I'm Shane Bigham.
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5: Today, what is a TUN? The University of Houston's College of Engineering presents this series about the machines that make our civilization run and the people whose ingenuity created them. My classic comics version of Moby Dick came out in 1942 and it cost me a dime. Comics were then forbidden fruit. Batman or a classic, it hardly mattered. That Moby Dick now sells for thousands of dollars, and one frame of its story sticks in my mind. A sailor flensing a freshly caught whale cries, "Into the tun you go." What in the world was a tun spelled T-U-N? I went off puzzled. Well, it's a very big barrel. To be precise, it's one that holds 252 gallons, equal to 6 oil barrels. But tun was also used loosely. The Heidelberg tun is a huge wine barrel in the cellar of Heidelberg Castle. It holds 58,000 gallons. The word tun echoes in our language as the T-O-N tun, no longer a unit of volume but of weight. That's because it took 2,100 pounds of water to fill an old tun. Our T-O-N ton is 5% less than that, and a metric T-O-N-N-E is 5% more. Since I've mentioned Moby Dick, let's follow the ton back to ships. A ship's size can be reported either in length or in one of several measures that take volume and weight to be interchangeable. The historic measure of a ship's size was the number of T-U-N tons for which it could be taxed. It was a crude measure of volume. Now a ship's tonnage is calculated by a variety of different formulas, none of which tell us the true weight of the ship. Terms like gross register tonnage, net tonnage, and many more are all rough indications of a ship's volume calculated in different ways. They still echo the old T-U-N ton. So, how do we know how big a ship really is? Well, for that, we look at lightweight and deadweight tonnage. Lightweight is the actual weight of the vessel when it's completely unloaded. Deadweight tonnage is the weight of everything the ship carries: cargo, fuel, passengers, stores. The largest ships ever built were supertankers. Today, all the existing single-hull supertankers have been scrapped or converted. While they carried oil, their deadweight tonnage ran to a 500,000 tons. A new generation of double-hulled tankers is now poised to replace them, but at this writing, container ships are the largest in service. They reach 150,000 deadweight tons, and close on their heels are big cruise ships. Behind all this is the strange way we mix up weight and volume. That's because we live and die by water. Never mind that water in the ocean weighs 3% more than fresh water. Think about the quart, a volume of 32 fluid ounces, but a fluid ounce is the volume of an ounce of fresh water. We once lived in a world where weight and volume flowed together, and a world where a few percent didn't much matter. That was the world where a big barrel might be a T-U-N or a T-O-N, an old world where everything seemed to come back to an amount of water. I'm John Leinhardt at the University of Houston, where we're interested in the way inventive minds work.

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1: Where do we want to go? R-E-N-O, Reno!
2: Something about Reno has long called to songwriters. Sometimes the old reputation as a glamorous city of heartbroken divorcees, or more often, the later image of a sun-washed, dusty travel hub, like in Loser by Beck.
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11: Welcome back, everybody. This is Rick Pettigrew. 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New radiocarbon dates are helping to correct the story of European contact in North America. At one of the most important Neolithic settlements in Anatolia, people were buried inside their own homes. An ostrich egg vessel is just one of many fascinating artifacts emerging from a Roman burial mound in Bulgaria. And a 16th century mass grave at a Mexico City hospital includes three Africans who may provide information on diseases introduced to the New World from Africa. The audio news team would like to thank our friends for helping us continue the show without a break since we started nearly 19 years ago. 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Here's a heads-up announcement. 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And now here's Laura Pettigrew with the audio news from Archaeologica. 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
12: Welcome to the audio news from Archaeologica. I'm Laura Pettigrew, and these are the headlines in archaeological and historical news from April 26th to May 2nd, 2020. We begin the week in North America, where radiocarbon dating is finally telling the true story of early contact between Europeans and the Iroquois nations in what are now Ontario and New York State. Previous accounts used dates based on trade goods brought by explorers and fur traders such as Cartier and Champlain. Sites with trade goods were assumed to be from those first decades of contact because they were eagerly accepted and then spread from village to village, or so it was thought. Now, a team led by Stuart Manning, director of Cornell University's Tree Ring Lab, has been taking direct dates from the materials themselves, and it turns out that some of those chronological assumptions are massively wrong. As reported by Dr. Manning on the site TheConversation.com, his team carried out radiocarbon dating on organic materials from indigenous sites, along with dendrochronological dating on house posts. The results confirm the dating at some sites, but change many others, and tells a new story, no longer through the lens of Eurocentric assumptions. It starts with the trade goods traditionally used as indicators of the dates of contact period sites. Finding glass beads brought by the first commercial fur trading missions meant the site was from glass period 1, dated at 1580 to 1600. Glass bead period 2 ran from 1600 to 1630, with new types of glass beads and metal goods and more frequent trade. The logic on dating based on which goods were present in what amounts makes sense if all communities had equal access to such items and equal desire for them. But these were unproven assumptions, which Manning's team have now overturned. The team of researchers from Cornell, the New York State Museum, and the University of Georgia developed new tree ring and radiocarbon dates directly measured on organic materials from both older and more recently excavated Iroquois sites in Ontario, Canada, and New York's Mohawk Valley. Two well-known sites in Ontario, Ball and Warminster, both had large amounts of early trade goods and known direct contact. Samuel de Champlain likely stayed at Warminster in 1615 and 1616. The new dates agree with the previous estimates, placing Ball's occupation between 1565 and 1590, and Warminster at 1590 to 1620. The dates changed the picture at other Iroquois sites with less European contact. The Mantle site, northeast of Toronto, the most complex Iroquois site to be excavated in Ontario, was thought to be from 1500 to 1530 because it lacks most trade goods and had just three European metal objects. However, direct dating now places it to 50 to 100 years later, most likely from 1599 to 1614. Other sites with scant trade goods also turned up to be about 100 years later than previously thought. What explains this, and what does the change mean? According to Manning, closer examination of both the data and the historical knowledge shows a variety of reasons. First, in the Wendat area in particular, in Ontario, the tribe traditionally assigned the rights to a trade route and its goods to the lineage that discovered or developed it. This meant that trade goods did not circulate freely to all villages, but instead were restricted to those with necessary personal ties. Second was the impact of bad experiences. For example, Jesuits described an entire village no longer using European metal objects after the spread of devastating disease introduced along with them. Additional reasons include the distance of a village from trade routes, the local politics and preferences, and even whether trade goods were used within the village or only as burial goods in cemeteries. The upshot, according to Manning, is that we not only have a new chronology to consider, but a lesson in no longer seeing things only through colonialist assumptions. The rise of several large, complex villages 100 years later than thought will spark new research into the impacts of the invasion, as well as the changes that might already have started from climate change during the Little Ice Age, before the fur traders came. We go next to Çatalhöyük, a UNESCO World Heritage Site located in Turkey, where a new dig suggests that residents were buried inside their own homes. According to Dr. Katarzyna Harabash, assistant professor at the University of Szczecin, her team reviewed the placement of bones within the site. It was known that those who had passed away were buried inside house structures. What researchers were unsure of is whether the structures were intended as burial houses or were used as a home as well. One of the deceased was a woman who showed signs of carbonosis, which is caused by poor ventilation. Since Çatalhöyük from above looks like a massive honeycomb, the easiest path of communication between houses would have been via the rooftops. This architectural habit leads researchers to think there may not have been much ventilation. As reported by Heritage Daily, the researchers found burials primarily in houses where the smoke hole above the hearth might have been the only source of ventilation. According to Harabash, remains were placed in a shallow cavity and plastered over, often with repeated funerary activity, which would sometimes result in the relocation of other remains. The remains of many of the women suggest they were not as mobile as the men in the area and spent most of their time weaving and spinning, as evidenced by wear on the teeth and fewer instances of joint injuries. We travel now to Bulgaria, where intriguing artifacts have turned up in a salvage excavation of a Roman-era burial mound near Bulgaria's Liaskovets. An ostrich egg converted into a vessel and a gold-plated silver fibula, or garment pin, depicting a Thracian horseman deity, tell the story of a wealthy outpost of Roman life during the middle of the 3rd century AD. After the conquest by the Roman Empire in AD 46, the cities of Thrace, just south of the Danube, were quickly integrated into Roman life. As reported by the website Archaeology in Bulgaria, the team working on the mound has uncovered 19 graves. The deceased appear to have been cremated and then placed within the burial with a number of funerary objects. According to the team's lead archaeologists, including Kalin Charikov, the Veliko Tarnovo Museum director Ivan Tsarov, and museum restorer Mihaila Tomanova, the ostrich egg cup and the gold-plated fibula were found in a central grave. The horseman fibula is the only artifact of its kind to be found in Bulgaria. Other artifacts from the same grave include a jug depicting a human face, a warrior's belt, gold earrings, pottery vessels, lacrimaria, or tiny vessels to collect tears in, and 30 coins. Presumably, the coins were placed there so the deceased could pay the ferryman to cross the river Styx and Acheron into the underworld. The main grave is thought to be that of a warrior who completed his military career with the Romans and returned home. The main salvage excavation was in November and December of 2019, but they hope to continue work in 2020, now that the significance of this site has been established. We finish this week in Mexico City, where a mass grave has turned up evidence of the first Africans brought to the Americas as slaves. The grave at San José de los Naturales Royal Hospital in Mexico City is from the 1500s, soon after the conquest of Mexico by Spanish invaders. As reported by the New York Times, detailed examination showed that three of the skulls were not those of native people, but of African descent. Their teeth were filed decoratively, as is typical of some regions in West Africa at the time, and genetic testing confirms that the individuals were indeed of African descent. The archaeologists studied the whole skeletons of these individuals to understand what happened to them prior to crossing the Atlantic and becoming part of the slave population in colonial Mexico. According to Rodrigo Barquera, a graduate student at the Max Planck Institute for the Science of Human History, the travails marked in their bones show how they lived, as well as new insight into how infectious diseases spread through the transatlantic slave trade into the New World. The Spanish established San José de los Naturales Royal Hospital in 1530 to serve exclusively to indigenous patients, but the three African people also were treated there. European diseases were already ravaging the native landscape, nearly wiping out the indigenous population, and for this and religious reasons, the Spaniards shifted to enslaved laborers from Africa to work their new possessions in the Americas. According to Barquera, these early enslaved men could have been the victims of the same epidemics, however, and were brought to the hospital to die and be buried along with hundreds of indigenous victims. The men's remains were excavated in 1992, and their teeth were the first clue that something was different. Further examination revealed that one of them had buckshot from an old wound in his chest cavity. All three, who died at ages under 40, showed signs of hard labor. According to Dr. Johannes Cruz, co-author of the report on the find, just published in the journal Current Biology, it may have been the slave trade that brought the majority of diseases over to the New World, instead of just Europeans who explored and colonized the area. That wraps up the news for this week. For more stories and daily news updates, visit Archaeologica on the World Wide Web at archaeologica.org, where all the news is history. I'm Laura Pettigrew, and I'll see you next week.
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15: This is Scientific American's 60 Second Science. I'm Steve Mirsky. Election Day is November 3rd, and this week before the election, we're rolling out a special series of short podcasts in which we'll look at how the election could affect some major areas of science. To set up what you'll hear the rest of the week, I spoke to Scientific American's editor-in-chief, Laura Helmuth.
16: There's a lot to talk about. The election is almost upon us. People are voting already. And some of the biggest issues that will be decided by this election have to do with science and health and the environment and our future energy structure and climate change. And it's an urgent time to talk about these subjects.
15: And we're not endorsing a candidate in this case. We are just laying out the terms of what the stakes are for these scientific areas in this election.
16: Yeah, absolutely. I mean, there are a lot of reasons to vote for one candidate or for some people the other. But really, if you're interested in scientific subjects, there will be a lot of different directions the country will go in one direction or the other, depending on this election. And we just want to, lay out what the stakes are.
15: And what do we say to the inevitable audience member who doesn't want to hear about politics when they come to a science venue?
16: Yeah, I mean, that is a good question. And, I think all of us, right now, especially when there's so much politics in the air, it's really refreshing to come somewhere and to think about black holes or the age of the universe or how dinosaurs evolved. And, we will continue to be talking about those things. If politics settles down, we'll be doing probably more of those than we have in the past few years. But at this moment, the future of the research enterprise is really on the line. And we just think it's important for people to know how dramatically one administration or another can influence, the way that scientific collaboration happens, the way science is communicated, what the priorities are for what should be studied and how.
15: For Scientific American's 60 Second Science, I'm Steve Mirsky.
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18: Is the life issue bigger than the Constitution itself? Hi, this is Dave Zanotti. Watch me try to do this in 2 minutes on the public square. So the question is so much bigger than the format. But that's what we do here. We ask questions that matter. Serious questions and search for serious answers. Now, you're going to have to visit us at thepublicsquare.com. You're going to have to stay tuned. You're going to have to tune into the long form broadcast on the station. Go get the phone app and get the longer format programs to be able to stick with it. The key is all of this information is free. This isn't a bait and switch. I'm not asking you a really challenging question so you'll buy something. We offer all of the experience and the news that we have and the ideas that we're working on and what we're seeing working around the country. It's all free because we care about the issue of life. It is, without a doubt, one of the most important issues of our lifetime. The question is that issue or any other issue more important than sustaining the integrity of our Constitution? Let me try to answer it this way. If the protection of innocent human life is the picture that we all seek, the Constitution is the frame that holds that picture on the wall. You can't have one or the other. You have to have both. You have to have good legal process so that the consent of the governed can continue to be exhibited toward the issue that we really want, which is the protection of all innocent human life. Because if you trash the Constitution, take a shortcut, pass something that is poorly worded or poorly designed, it's not going to work. And eventually the picture will fall off the wall. You've got to do the right thing the right way. Now, maybe you don't want to do anything about it. This has been an experience that we've learned over the years. So many people do that they get so enthusiastic about it or so concerned of losing that they take a shortcut. Don't take a shortcut. Because when we do that,

0: from the sky. All that plus in a special segment, we'll tell you all about the Pig War. Seriously, you don't want to miss this. Tidbits in Time is here, so get comfy. June 15, 1804, the 12th Amendment to the Constitution was ratified. Before that, the President and Vice President ran separately and therefore could be elected from different parties, potentially giving more balance within the separation of powers doctrine. The first two elections proved no conflict because George Washington was the unanimous decision by the Electoral College, but the elections of 1796 and 1800 proved so contentious that Congress felt compelled to meddle with the system. It was on June 15, 1215, that the Magna Carta Libertatum, or the Great Charter of Freedoms, was forced upon King John of England. During medieval times, kings had supreme dictatorial power over the citizenry to tax, declare law, and dispense justice. The Magna Carta introduced a realistic challenge to the prevailing belief in a divine right of kings, gave rise to the doctrine of common law, and influenced the future Declaration of Independence by the colonials and later the U.S. Constitution. June 15th, in the year 1219, legend has it, as a symbol of divine intervention, Dannebrog fell from the sky. Literally translated, Dannebrog means cloth of the Danes, and here's the story. During a crusade to Estonia, the Danes were met with apparent friendliness, but overnight one night, Estonians fell upon them in a surprise attack. The battle was hard, and nobody was winning, when suddenly, a big red flag with a white cross fell from the sky, and the Danes won. It was on June 15, 1859 that Lyman Cutler, an American settler on San Juan Island, which lies between Bellingham, Washington and Vancouver, British Columbia, Canada, found a large black pig rooting in his garden and shot it. The pig's owner, Charles Griffin, a Canadian, was outraged and demanded $100 in damages. Cutler offered $10, saying, "It was eating my potatoes." To which Griffin rejoined, "It is up to you to keep your potatoes out of my pig." British authorities threatened Cutler with arrest, so the Americans called for military protection. To further complicate matters, it turned out that there was controversy over which country actually owned the land. As the matter escalated, both America and Britain sent troops and ships, and a standoff called the Pig War, we are not making this up, ensued and lasted more than a dozen years before the border dispute was settled by international arbitration. The Pig War is commemorated in the San Juan Island National Historical Park. Fortunately, it was a war with no shots fired, except at the pig. For your very own email print version of Tidbits in Time, showing up every day for free in your inbox, just send a request to adrian@tidbitsintime.com. That's adrian@tidbitsintime.com. For Tidbits in Time, this has been Gene Vann.
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2: 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This is Rick Pettigrew delivering to you the leading stories in the audio news from Archaeologica. 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Bulgarian archaeologists report the find of what looks like a 14th century poison ring. 3,000-year-old flasks in Israel point to a really old trade in cinnamon from South Asia. Neolithic farmers in Northern Europe apparently like to spice up their food. And an artifact trove on Alaska's Bering Sea coast is revealing fine details about pre-contact Inuit life as far back as the 14th century. Please remember that we couldn't do this show without a little help from our friends. So we're really grateful to our support.

0: 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If you like this show and are not already a member, please get on board and send us some support. 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And now, here is Laura Pettigrew with the audio news from Archaeologica. We hope you find this to be a valuable part of your day.
1: Welcome to the audio news from Archaeologica. I'm Laura Pettigrew, and these are the headlines in archaeological and historical news from August 18th to August 24th, 2013. Our first story is from Bulgaria, where archaeologists working on the remains of the medieval fortress near the town of Kavarna on the Bulgarian Black Sea coast have found a well-preserved poison ring. The find, the first of its kind anywhere in Bulgaria, dates to about the 14th century. According to Bani Petrunova, team leader and deputy director of the National Archaeology Institute and Museum in Sofia, it is bronze and has a small box welded to the bezel. It is a man's ring, and the owner most likely wore it on his little finger. The ring came to light in the inner city on Cape Kaliakra, in an area that housed the local aristocracy. Since 2011, archaeologists have found more than 30 items of gold jewelry at the site. Petrunova has no doubts that the artifact is a poison ring because the designer deliberately made the hole in the box in such a way that a finger could cover it, allowing the wearer to drop the poison at a moment's notice. Toxicology research may be able to prove the theory. According to Petrunova, the owner of the ring potentially used it during the conflict between Dobrutica, ruler of the independent despotate of Dobruja, in the second half of the 14th century, and his son Ivanko Turtur. The conflict is the likely cause of many deaths of nobles close to Dobrutica at Kaliakra Fortress. Kaliakra was the capital of the short-lived principality that stretched from the Danube River Delta to present-day Burgas. The peak of its power came under Dobrutica, who had ample military strength to participate in Byzantine civil wars, and allied with Venice, challenged Genovese naval domination in the Black Sea. The principality came under Ottoman control in the early 15th century and was officially occupied after the 1444 Battle of Varna, when Ottoman Sultan Murad II defeated Crusader forces led by John Hunyadi of Hungary and King Vladislav III of Poland, who died in the battle. Bulgarians know him as Vladislav Vernenchik. Researchers analyzing the contents of 27 flasks from 5 archaeological sites in Israel that date to around 3,000 years ago have found that 10 of the flasks contain cinnamaldehyde, the compound that gives cinnamon its flavor. At that time, cinnamon was hard to come by in the Far East, and the sources close to Israel were southern India and Sri Lanka, located at nearly 5,000 kilometers away. This discovery raises the possibility that long-range spice trade from the Far East westward may have taken place some 3,000 years ago, researchers write in a paper published in the journal Mediterranean Archaeology and Archaeometry. Although cinnamon is readily available now, 3,000 years ago, people in the Levant would have needed to take part in trade that extended beyond the edge of the known world in order to acquire it, something this discovery suggests they were willing to do. This spice trade may go back even further into antiquity and involve other goods and parts of the Middle East. The researchers note, for example, that the mummy of Ramses II, a pharaoh of Egypt who lived more than 3,200 years ago, contained black pepper from India. At the time of this trade, Israel's coastal inhabitants included the Phoenicians, a people renowned for their seafaring skills. The ancient writer Herodotus claimed they had succeeded in sailing around Africa around 600 BC, something scholars are doubtful of today. But while these people were great seafarers, they probably did not sail all the way to the Far East to get these goods, perhaps instead using intermediaries along the way. According to Dvori Namdar of the Weizmann Institute of Science at Tel Aviv University, researchers do not think they sailed directly to the Far East. Her research colleague, Ayelet Gilboa of the University of Haifa, also agreed that it was very doubtful there was a direct voyage. Namdar and Gilboa explained that traders would have brought the bark from the cinnamon tree in a dry form and, when it reached Phoenicia, mixed it with some form of liquid and put it in flasks. The local people of northern coastal Israel, then a part of ancient Phoenicia, made the flasks that contained cinnamon. Designed to hold precious contents, flasks like these featured a narrow opening with thick walls. Researchers have found similar flasks in special places such as treasures and temple storerooms. The ancient traders shipped the mixture all over Phoenicia and to neighboring regions such as Philistia, located in modern-day southwest Israel, and Cyprus. The cinnamon from these flasks would have tasted roughly the same as today. A further mystery the team faces is the use of the cinnamon. One possibility is that people of the time mixed the cinnamon with wine, an idea supported by the fact that the flasks were quite small, whereas wine was stored in bigger containers. Continuing with our food for thought theme this week, our next story indicates that at least some of Europe's prehistoric ancestors liked to spice up their food. A recent study led by Haley Saul of the University of York examined isolated carbonized or burned food deposits from pottery shards dating back to 6,100 to 3,750 years ago from three sites in Denmark and Germany. This study appears in the August 21, 2013 edition of the online journal PLOS ONE. Saul and colleagues identified phytoliths from plant remains that are likely garlic mustard seeds. When they grow, plants absorb silica from the soil. Then they deposit silica within different cellular structures, and after the plants decay, the silica redeposits itself in the soil in the form of phytoliths, which are rigid microscopic structures of varying sizes and shapes. These phytoliths are naturally decay-resistant. They remain in soil and other contexts where archaeologists can discover and examine them thousands, if not tens of thousands, of years later. In addition to the phytoliths, most of the samples studied contained evidence for marine and land animals and starchy plant foods, all carbonized together with the phytoliths, suggesting that prehistoric people ate the garlic mustard seed substance along with the other animal and plant foods in the pots. While all the food types the researchers identified in the analysis indicated substances with nutritional and calorie-rich value, the garlic mustard seed has little of such value. Moreover, garlic mustard seed spice has a strong, peppery mustard flavor, and cooks use it today to flavor salads and sauces such as pesto. Saul and colleagues conclude in their report that despite the modest number of samples, they believe that early people used the spice regularly. Research indicates that the habit of enhancing and altering the flavor of calorie-rich foods was part of European cuisine as far back as the 7th millennium BC. The authors add that it is still uncertain if the practice was the result of Neolithic influence ultimately derived from the Near East, where Old World farming originates, or if local people developed such advanced culinary practice prior to the arrival of Neolithic influences in Northern Europe. Our final story is from Alaska, where unfamiliar items washed out on the beach near the Bering Sea village of Quinhagak about 5 years ago. The finds were clearly indigenous to the area, with designs similar to those found in Yupik Eskimo culture of the region. In addition, they were wood, a material that usually decays after a few decades, yet they were also old. But how old? Warren Jones, general manager of Kinirtuuk, the village corporation, took some pictures and sent them to anthropologist Rick Knecht. Knecht, who helped establish museums in Kodiak and Unalaska, recognized the artifacts as prehistoric, that is, before contact with Europeans in the 1800s. Knecht is a former University of Alaska Fairbanks professor, now working for the University of Aberdeen in Scotland. The effect was a partnership between Kinirtuuk and the Scottish University that is uncovering an unprecedented trove of archaeological treasure. According to Knecht, this is easily the largest collection of pre-contact Yupik material anywhere, with thousands of items dating from between AD 1350 and 1670. The grant for the work, $1.7 million funded by the United Kingdom's Arts and Humanities Research Council, anticipates that the researchers will return the discoveries to the region for display and study within a few years. Teams of international volunteers working with local residents have found 8,000 of what Knecht calls better artifacts. Beyond that are perhaps that many more fragments, all containing information about life in the area centuries ago. Among the objects are carvings, weapons, woven grass, clothing, dolls, and even haircut trimmings from long-departed inhabitants. Researchers dug the first test holes in 2009. They were small, about 6 feet across, but the profusion of material showed that people had occupied the site for a long while, and that the settlement likely was home for 200 to 300 people. The following year, the researchers expanded the dig. This year, between 15 and 20 volunteers from around the world joined the Quinhagak residents in a field school, currently excavating the site that now stretches for about 150 yards. It's not just the amount of items found at the site that has Knecht excited, it's the quality and rarity of the materials. Because they have been in permafrost up until now, the level of preservation is stunning. Wood or other organics make up 80% of what researchers are finding. A lot of the artifacts still have original paint on them. This is important because wood and other organic materials comprised many of the things the people used. In most circumstances, such items decompose within a century or so. Here, however, excavators have found intact wooden masks, bowls, bows, arrows, and spears. Not just the bone points, but the shafts. There are scraps of sealskin clothing with original needle holes, animal fur, little bodies of insects, and in one instance, a mouse, even cordage woven from grass and roots. The crew is also finding stone tools and clay pots, technologies that the native people abandoned early in the initial contact period. According to Connect, very few archaeological projects have investigated this area, which is about the size of Great Britain. The dates of the objects are important because they bracket a particularly intense chill in the so-called Little Ice Age, an abrupt period of colder-than-usual temperatures and ice advances recorded between AD 1430 and 1455. It wiped out the Norse settlements in Greenland and hammered crops throughout the northern hemisphere of the Old World. Court records in Europe and Asia document the destruction. But how did it affect Alaskans? That's something Connect hopes the village can tell us. Connect thinks the old village was likely a winter gathering place on the Arlik River, south of modern Quinhagak. The residents abandoned it after the river shifted. The land is notably moving in this part of the world, constantly rearranged by rivers and ocean currents. The shoreline is rapidly eroding at the old village. Erosion has washed away most of the site. Maybe a quarter of the original site is left and is going fast. The ocean has already taken out the original dig site. At the end of this month, as this year's work winds down, Connect and Jones will show the season's finds to Quinhagak residents and hold a community discussion. Then the team will send the items to Scotland for study and preservation. The wood will get a long soak in fresh water to remove marine salts. Then a glycol solution will replace the fresh water at the cellular level so that the items won't crack as they dry. Institutions in Denmark, Germany, and Canada are participating in the analysis and cataloging of the material. That wraps up the news for this week. For more stories and daily news updates, visit Archaeologica on the World Wide Web at archaeologica.org, where all the news is history. I'm Laura Pettigrew, and I'll see you next week.
0: This has been the audio news from Archaeologica, presented by the Archaeology Channel. Be sure to check back with us next week for our next edition. 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Thanks very much for stopping by.
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3: 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Today's topic is Europeans in East Asia before Marco Polo. About a year ago, I did a series of podcasts on the greatest travelers and explorers in history. Of course, you have to mention Marco Polo in that pantheon. And he traveled from Italy all the way to China in the late 1200s. But Marco Polo was not the first European to do this. Of course, he went with his father and his uncle, who had been to China before him. But when they arrived, there were small colonies of other Europeans already in China. Well, where did these Europeans come from? We're going to talk about that in this episode. The root answer to all of this is the Mongols. Before the fantastic rise of the Mongol Empire in the early 1200s, long-distance travel from Europe to China was almost impossible. Yes, there was the Silk Road, and yes, there were the trade of goods from China to India to the Middle East to Europe, but these changed hands dozens of times, and one person going this fantastic distance couldn't really do it because there was so much lawlessness and threat of death traveling in this long distance that you couldn't hope to make it that far alive. But in the 1200s, you have the growth of trade from Europe to the Middle East, thanks to the Crusades, but you also have peace almost all the way across Eurasia. The reason is the Mongols controlled all this territory, and broadly speaking, when one empire that is strong controls a vast territory, if you have the patronage of that empire, you're a citizen or whatever, other people probably won't bother you. Yes, there might be a highwayman here or there, but if your retinue is large enough, you can basically travel within the empire without worrying about being accosted by an unfriendly local ruler. In the early 1200s, we start to see Europeans appear in Central Asia mostly as slaves. In 1253, the Franciscan monk William of Rubruck reported numerous Europeans in Central Asia. He also described German prisoners who had been enslaved in iron mines. In Karakorum, the Mongol capital, he met Parisian Guillaume de Boucher and Paquette, a woman from the French city of Metz, who had both been captured in Hungary during the Mongol invasions in Hungary. Well, there's a story of William of Rubruck in the presence of the Mongols that's absolutely fascinating, and I want to tell that story. Friar William of Rubruck journeyed to the Mongols as a missionary and as an unofficial envoy carrying the letters from the French king Louis IX. At this point, the popes knew that there were different Eastern Christians who were generals and even wives of the great Khans, and they had hopes the Khans might convert to Christianity and perhaps put an end to Islam. William of Rubruck knew little about the Mongols and did not speak their language. After a very difficult journey, he arrived at the court of the great Khan Mongke in Karakorum, which is now in modern-day Mongolia, in 1254. Mongke ordered representatives of Christians, Muslims, and Buddhists to engage in a public debate about the truth of their beliefs. Rubruck spoke as a representative of the Christians. There was a lot at stake here. Depending on how well one did, there's a chance that the most powerful ruler in the world, who controls tens of millions of the most battle-hardened soldiers, could convert to your religion. If he did, your religion was set. Mongke ordered each party to write before the debate a statement of beliefs. Rubruck and other Christians at the Mongol court, whom Rubruck called Nestorians, plotted a strategy before the debate. The Nestorians wanted to debate first the Muslims, but Rubruck thought that the Muslims could serve as allies against the polytheistic Buddhists. So the Christians shrewdly decided to have Rubruck speak first to them because he required an interpreter. That way, the Nestorians could jump in with more agility and rapid responses when they came up with counterarguments. Rubruck kept the actual debate with the Buddhists to philosophical theological issues. The Buddhists first wanted to debate matters of a cosmological importance, such as how the world was made or what becomes of souls after death. Here, Rubruck responds that this shouldn't be the starting point of our discussion. All things are from God, he says, and he is the fountainhead of all. Therefore, we should begin by speaking about God, for you hold a different view of him from us in Mongke Khan. The debate umpire ruled in favor of Rubruck. Rubruck then declared to the Buddhist, "We firmly believe in our hearts and acknowledge with our lips that God exists, that there is only one God, and he is the one in perfect unity. What do you believe?" The Buddhist debater responded, "It is fools who claim that there is only one God. Wise men say there are several. Are there not great rulers in your country? And is not Mongke Khan the chief lord here? It is the same with gods, inasmuch as there are different gods in different regions." Well, this is a major slip-up by the Buddhists. Mongke Khan, as the great Khan, thought of himself as son of God and lord of all earth. For the debate, Mongke, in imposing rules of debate, asserted his exclusive claim to the authority of God. He laid down the rules that no one should make provocative or insulting remarks to his opponents, and no one should cause any commotion that might obstruct these proceedings. So after many turns of debate, Rubruck pressed home the winning debate question to the Buddhists. "Do you believe that any God is all-powerful?" In the presence of Mongke Khan, the Buddhist, not surprisingly, was reluctant to answer. After a while, they answered that no God was all-powerful. Here, the Muslims responded with loud laughter. Mongke did not object to that commotion. Rubruck pressed the point further, and the Buddhist was rendered silent. Rubric then started to argue for the unity of the divine essence and for the Trinity, but the Nestorians silenced him because they thought that he could lose his advantage that he had already won with the Great Khan. They then turned to debate with the Muslims, but according to Rubric's account himself, the Muslim conceded the truth of Christianity and declined to debate. We don't know if this is true or not because this comes from the monk's own writing, but let's say for the sake of story that it is. The Nestorians then engaged in a long, friendly discussion with an old priest amongst the Uyghurs, a Turkic group in western China, whom Rubric regarded as non-Christian idol worshippers. No one challenged a word of the Nestorians' account of Christian salvation and beliefs. Well, here was the result of the debate. It wasn't really a Christian victory. Rubric observed that no one said, "I believe and wish to become a Christian." This is what he was hoping that the Great Khan would do. Instead, when it was all over, the Nestorians, the Muslims, all sang in loud voices while the Buddhists remained silent, and after that, everyone drank heavily. Interesting that the Muslims did, since according to their religion, it's prohibited. But the point being that this religious debate didn't really bring together people of religious beliefs according to theology. Instead, it brought them together according to singing and drinking. So there you are. That is one of the great events of Europeans in Central Asia and Asia before the visit of Marco Polo. For more history like this, that's offbeat, obscure, but most of all, not boring, come check out my website at www.michaelrank.net. There, you can find podcasts and blog posts like this. I'll even throw in a free history ebook that you can grab right now at michaelrank.net/freebook. Have a good day.
4: I'm Dr. Anthony Lizowitz, and this is Climate Connections. For nearly 300 years, the winemaker Maison Renard has made champagne in northern France. The region's cool weather helps the grapes ripen to just the right conditions for making crisp, bright wines. But as the climate warms, the grapes are ripening earlier and faster. And Caroline Fio, Maison Renard's cellar master, says they no longer reach their ideal sugar-to-acid balance and aroma simultaneously. Instead, these features sometimes mature at different rates, which changes the grape's flavor.
5: In 2025, we had the sugar level which was reached at a given moment, but the aromatic maturity was not ready.
4: So they had to wait to harvest, and as a result, the grapes had more sugar. To adapt, Maison Renard is leaning into the change and embracing the unpredictable. They've created Blanc Sangulier, a collection of champagnes made from grapes grown in years with atypical weather. It's specifically designed to highlight the altered flavor of the grapes.
5: Blanc Sangulier is a response to climate change and is also a way for us to raise this awareness about climate change.
4: So it's an innovative way for the champagne maker to continue its legacy. Climate Connections is produced by the Yale Center for Environmental Communication. To learn more about climate change, visit climateconnections.org.
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1: From Feature Story News in London, I'm Stuart Smith. A framework peace deal has been reached between the US and Iran. It promises to end hostilities and reopen the Strait of Hormuz. The deal was announced by Pakistan's Prime Minister, who has been helping mediate the talks. From Islamabad, Hira Mustafa reports.
2: What we understand is that Pakistan's role doesn't end here. Now even the most toughest phase begins, and that would be the implementation of the peace deal and the confidence-building measures between the US and Iran and Pakistan. Will remain engaged with the regional players, including China, Qatar, Kuwait, Turkey, and other international players who helped achieve this peace deal supported the diplomatic process. So Pakistan's role has become even more important than ever before. Ever since the war in Iran began, the Strait of Hormuz, which is a critical waterway through which majority of the trade happens worldwide, was completely halted, and that has rattled the global economy.
1: World leaders are gathering in France for the summit of the G7 group of industrialized nations. The US president will be attending the talks after the announcement that Washington and Tehran are set to sign a peace accord later in the week. Ross Cullen reports from Evian.
3: The French spa town of Evian, on the shoreline of Lake Geneva, is hosting this year's summit of the leaders of France, the US, the UK, Germany, Italy, Japan and Canada. And there is high security here ahead of the arrival of the heads of state and government later on Monday. Emmanuel Macron and Donald Trump will hold face-to-face talks after the news that the US and Iran have agreed to sign a peace accord in Switzerland later this week. And future post-conflict planning, especially regarding the Strait of Hormuz, will form the major part of Monday's talks. Ross Cullen, Evian.
1: Voters in Switzerland have rejected a plan to cap the country's population at 10 million people. The proposal was put forward by the right-wing Swiss People's Party, who argued the move would ease housing, transportation and environmental concerns. William Denslow reports from Brussels.
4: The population of Switzerland currently stands at just over 9 million, and the plan would have set a cap at 10 million by the year 2050. Just under 55% of voters rejected the proposal, with many citing concerns over the impact it would have on the labour market and ties with the European Union. Over half of Swiss produce is sold in the EU, and the introduction of a population limit could have impacted the country's access to Europe's single market. The president of the Swiss People's Party says the result of the referendum shows that people want solutions, and not a single problem has been solved with the vote's outcome. William Denslow, Brussels.
5: With FSN Spotlight, I'm Simon Marks, with more today on the action by the Royal Navy seizing a Russian vessel that is part of Vladimir Putin's shadow fleet, moving sanctioned oil around the world. There are more than 700 vessels in that fleet, and the British Prime Minister Sir Keir Starmer has promised action against them as increasing numbers have sailed in UK waters.
6: I think the real question here is, why didn't they do it earlier? There really should be more aggressive action.
5: Stephanie Baker is with Bloomberg News and author of Punishing Putin, Inside the Global Economic War to Bring Down Russia.
6: This is the first time since, as you mentioned, in March, Keir Starmer outlined that they had discovered that they had a legal basis to actually board and detain ships in violation of sanctions law. We expected some action. I think there had been some speculation that there was a Russian frigate protecting some of the vessels going through the English Channel. But I have long argued that this is a real environmental risk, that a lot of these shadow fleet vessels are traveling through the English Channel with very dodgy insurance. We don't know if there were to be some accident or spill, if there would be insurance backing that up, or if that would be the UK taxpayer on the hook for it.
5: The seized vessel, the Smirtos, will now be held off the coast of southwest England as investigations continue. Moscow says the action is illegal and borders on piracy. With FSN Spotlight, I'm Simon Marks.
1: To recap the top stories, a framework deal has been reached between the US and Iran, which promises to end hostilities and reopen the Strait of Hormuz. But the vast majority of ships are staying put until the deal is signed and details made public on Friday. British children under 16 will be banned from social media platforms sometime next year, after the UK chose to follow Australia's attempt at a solution to the dangers of social media. And the son of Norway's crown princess has been found guilty on two counts of rape. That's the latest feature story news. Stuart Smith reporting.
7: Profile America, Tuesday, June 15th. The invention of the wheel was, of course, a dramatic boost to human progress, but for thousands of years, the stiff rims made for bone-jarring rides in wheeled vehicles. On this date in 1844, Charles Goodyear received a patent for his discovery that adding sulfur to natural rubber at low heat allowed the rubber to remain elastic through a range of temperatures. More than 40 years later, Scottish veterinarian John Dunlop developed the pneumatic tire for smoother riding of his son's bicycle. And in 1910, B.F. Goodrich added carbon to rubber, making tires last longer and also making them black. There are over 2,600 tire dealers nationwide, selling about $52 billion worth of inventory annually. You can find more facts about America from the U.S. Census Bureau online at census.gov.
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9: Welcome to Possibly, where we take on huge problems like the future of our planet and break them down into small questions with unexpected answers. I'm Megan Hall. We've used the Earth's heat as an industrial energy source for over a century, but geothermal power only plays a minor role in our energy grid. Why? And is that about to change? Here to tell us more are Charlie Adams and Albert Wu from our Possibly team.
10: Hi, Megan.
11: Hey, Megan.
9: When I hear geothermal, I think Old Faithful and Icelandic hot springs.
10: That's right. Geothermal energy comes from reservoirs of hot water below the Earth's surface, and there's lots of it, and not just in Yellowstone and Iceland.
12: If we took even 2% of the energy stored within the shallow crust, that would be more than 2,000 times the energy we use annually.
13: That's Dr. Joseph Moore, a research professor at the University of Utah's Energy and Geosciences Institute.
10: He says one of the best parts about geothermal is it can produce renewable 24/7 power without burning fossil fuels.
9: Wait, how do you get electricity from heat underground?
13: There are a few ways, but a typical geothermal power plant drills a mile or two underground to access reservoirs of hot water and pulls them to the surface.
10: As the super hot water rises and experiences lower pressure, it turns to steam, which can spin a turbine to make electricity, just like in other power plants.
9: So how much power do we get from geothermal?
13: Right now, the U.S. has 64 plants that make up 0.4% of our total electricity generation.
9: Why so little?
10: Exploration, drilling, and equipment costs are high compared to other renewables.
13: Also, outside of the Southwest, it's hard to find the right mix of heat close to the surface, water reservoirs, and the right type of rocks for drilling.
10: But advances in technology may be changing this.
9: How?
13: Enhanced geothermal systems, or EGS technology, is attracting a lot of attention.
10: EGS creates human-made underground fracture networks and reservoirs in places where geothermal isn't usually possible, according to Joseph.
12: Enhanced geothermal systems can be developed anywhere in the world.
9: How does the process work?
13: Some of these breakthroughs have come from using fracking technology.
9: Wait, fracking? That sounds like a problem.
10: While the concept is the same, EGS avoids many of the pitfalls of fracking because oil and gas aren't involved, so they don't contaminate surface water or soil.
13: To learn more about the differences, we spoke with Jeff Tester, a professor of sustainable energy systems at Cornell University.
10: He says a key difference is that when you're fracking for fossil fuels, water from the underground system has to be removed and then treated at a separate location.
13: That contaminated water can be disastrous if it spills, and reinjecting underground water has caused earthquakes.
14: But that is not the way in which a geothermal system operates, because their water is your friend, not your enemy. You're trying to circulate water through the system.
9: So because geothermal circulates water and doesn't have to dispose of lots of contaminated water, it's less likely to have nasty environmental side effects?
13: In theory, yes. But Tester says it's still important to monitor before, during, and after drilling for geothermal. This is a relatively new process, so there could be unanticipated consequences.
9: So how does the future look for enhanced geothermal systems?
10: Things are looking up. the Department of Energy has invested tens of millions of dollars in EGS.
13: They say EGS could unlock enough energy to power 67 million homes by 2050.
10: Despite all this, geothermal faces similar hurdles as other renewable energies. There's a long road ahead.
13: It's unlikely geothermal will become a major source of energy in the U.S. anytime soon, but it is set to play an important role in our efforts to transition away from fossil fuels.
9: Great. Thanks, Charlie and Albert. That's it for today. For more information or to ask a question about the way your choices affect our planet, go to thepublicsradio.org/possibly or subscribe to us wherever you get your podcasts. 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
11: 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I'm the director of the Science Working Group at Radio Newark. 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
15: If I take a syringe filled with some very, very small electronics and give myself a jab in the arm, well, I may implant an NFC device, that is a near-field communication device, kind of like a Bluetooth, and that could make my life easier. Just as an example, I mean, I could unlock doors without pulling out a key. If I want to implant other devices, well, I'd just do it. As a biohacker, I am both experimenter and experiment. And in that way, hacking today requires more steely resolve than merely lifting up a receiver and bypassing operators with a toot from a Davy Crockett cat and canary bird call flute.
16: Operator, what city, please?
15: I'm Seth Shostak.
17: I'm Molly Bentley. Welcome to Big Picture Science, produced at the SETI Institute, where researchers investigate the nature and origin of life. On Big Picture Science, we step back to get the wide-angle view on science and technology. And in this episode, the second of two episodes on hacking, the idea of hacking has evolved and expanded since the time it referred to an almost wholesome hobby. Today, the threats that computer hackers pose range from inconvenient to existential. Meanwhile, do-it-yourself biohackers experiment wildly on their own sensory perception, and those who suggest hacking the climate system through geoengineering to mitigate the effects of climate change hope to save the planet. In this second episode on hacking, a look at its modern variations and their consequences. This episode, Angles of a Hack.

0: In our first episode on hacking, we talked with author Phil Lapsley about the original practitioners, the teenagers and nerdy outlaws who, in the 1950s and 1960s, hacked into the telephone system. They explored it, tinkered around, and avoided paying for long-distance calls.
1: Today, the term hacking has grown to encompass much darker exploits.
2: Hackers, who we believe now were Russian hackers, took down the power for 250,000 Ukrainians in three regions of the country. And not only that, but their attacks are evolving.
1: Phil Lapsley told us he recognized a continuum stretching from the phone freaks of 60 years ago to modern computer hackers.
3: I very much see the phone freaks of the 1950s and 60s as being the grandparents of computer hackers today.
0: But as we know, a lot can change in a few generations. Sure, some computer hackers hack for fun, like the phone freaks did, exploring a system simply out of curiosity. Some even do ethical hacking, tapping into computer systems to expose vulnerabilities before criminals exploit them. In fact, you may hear the terms white hat and black hat hackers, but it's the black hats that grab our attention and provoke our fears.
1: They say that in cyber warfare, there are no rules. Countries attack each other's infrastructure, utilities, and transport systems without setting a boot or a tank on foreign soil. But the attacks need not be state-run. A group of individuals, even one person, can hack a financial institution and grab social security numbers or take down a network with denial-of-service attacks.
0: The number of potential victims from any one breach can be in the millions. The May 2017 hack on the consumer credit reporting agency Equifax compromised sensitive information on 143 million Americans. It's part of a very worrisome pattern. One computer security expert told us that there are two types of companies, those that have been hacked and those that don't know that they've been hacked.
1: We may not have anticipated these threats in 1950, but by 2012 they were so dire that Defense Secretary Leon Panetta warned that the United States was facing a cyber Pearl Harbor.
4: We know that foreign cyber actors are probing America's critical infrastructure networks. These kinds of attacks could be a cyber Pearl Harbor, an attack that would cause physical destruction and the loss of life, an attack that would paralyze and shock the nation.
5: Former head of the CIA, Leon Panetta, I think was right that we're not prepared when you consider how much of what we value is now stored digitally and connected to the internet. We're not prepared for the type of attack that could occur through cyber-enabled means.
0: John Carlin is an attorney and the chair of Morrison & Foerster's Crisis and Risk Management Practice. Prior to that, he was Assistant Attorney General for National Security during the Obama administration. The department was responsible for protecting the country against many security threats, including cyber crimes.
5: If you look at it in the big sweep, over a 20, 30-year period as a society, we invested enormous amounts of money and ingenuity in moving almost everything we value from the brick-and-mortar world, from paper and notes, to digital form. And then we connected it to the internet, the system that wasn't designed for security, and we did so without taking into account risks that all the same bad guys, the crooks, the spies, the terrorists that were attacking us in the old world are going to move to attack us in the new world.
0: Well, I don't know if you ever wake up in the middle of the night worried about a specific threat, but if you were to do that, which one do you think it would be? What aspect of this most worries you, other than the, if you will, the ensemble of threats?
5: I'd say there's two main things. One is it's not a future worry, it's a right now worry. We're seeing a massive booming black market in the sale of stolen goods that were stolen through cyber-enabled means. So that means the most personal information about someone and information that's used to determine whether you are you when you're trying to do all sorts of transactions from your taxes to your health care to your credit card payments. That's out there and being sold right now in a portion of the web called the dark web. We're also seeing right now what I'll call cyber weapons of mass destruction. So botnets, hundreds of thousands of compromised computers that with a single command can be used to overwhelm a system with requests for information. And these are for rent on the dark web. Often they're used by criminal syndicates, but one can easily imagine them getting into the hands of a terrorist group. So that's the right now. And for the future, what I worry about is, as vulnerable as we are now, we're hurtling towards a new future, the so-called Internet of Things.
0: Well, you speak of the bots and the hijacking of personal computers. Are you suggesting that my home computer could be used in a giant malevolent hacking scheme?
5: Yes, exactly. This is how sophisticated this dark market is. If you went on there today and someone showed you where to look, what you would see, you could click on a site and it would look like you're looking at Amazon. And when I say it looks like Amazon, I mean it's bad guys posting. They have something like a botnet. And then you have customer reviews, sometimes with 5-star ratings, saying, hey, I've used this crook before, and I found that he's always reliable when he gives me stolen information, or 2 stars, this crook acts really like a crook, and you can't trust him. So that's out there now, and so your computer could be part of one of these botnets that's on this Amazon lookalike on the dark web, where a crook could rent it and decide to send a command that said, I'm going to overwhelm a site with requests for information unless they pay me $50,000. And we're seeing that type of attack now.
0: Let me get back to the kind of attack that could have real consequences for security. In 2013, there was a small team of Iranian hackers, like a half dozen people or something, working for the Revolutionary Guards in Iran. And they tried hacking a small dam about a dozen miles north of the Bronx in New York. The dam wasn't big. It was about the size of a handball court, if you look at it. But maybe this was just a training exercise. I mean, the dam itself wasn't so important.
5: Yeah, so 2 fascinating things about that case. Number one, we were just talking about botnets and using them to do these denial-of-service attacks, these mass requests for information. That charge that you're talking about came in a criminal case. That was a group affiliated with the Iranian Revolutionary Guard Corps, and they attacked over 47 different U.S. financial institutions. And what they attacked was the public-facing website that we all use as customers to access our bank account. They affected tens of millions of dollars for the banks and hundreds of thousands of customers who were unable to access their website. What we saw was that wasn't all the group was doing. What they also had done, as you say, was hack into the so-called sluice control systems of the Bowman Dam, which means if the dam had been working properly, they could have lifted up the floodgates and flooded the surrounding area. Now, luckily that dam happened to be down for maintenance at the time, but I think you'll agree with me, our crumbling infrastructure should not be the first line of defense when it comes to cyber attacks. And I think what you can learn there is, no, that is not the only foreign actor trying to get into our critical infrastructure. And I think what they're looking for, if it's the type of foreign actor, you know, a Russia or a China, they're not going to cause our lights to go out. They're not going to cause mass flooding unless we were in a serious dispute, because they recognize that that's crossing a red line. What happens, though, if a terrorist group were to gain that same type of access, or a actor like North Korea, who's unstable? That was something that worried me when I was running the National Security Division every day and continues to worry me now.
0: Just a semantic point. Can you define the difference between a cyber attack and a cyber hack? The latter sounds somehow less threatening.
5: You know, people differ on their terminology, but some might say if you hack, so you gain unauthorized access to a system, that you, A, might not do it with bad intent, B, you might do it, your intent's bad, but your bad intent is to spy on information and not to take action, whereas a cyber attack actually causes destruction. So to use one that most people remember, the North Korean attack on Sony Motion Pictures, because they didn't like a movie, they did a cyber attack which actually wiped the drives, and so they were not usable at all for Sony, in addition to stealing information. So to contrast that with the hack of the Bowman Dam, where they gained access to the dam systems, but we didn't actually see them use that access to either destroy the integrity of the data or cause the dam to flood.
0: But I want to get back to what you just said here, that we've moved so much of what we value from analog to digital and use a medium which was never designed with security in mind. How did we manage to do that? How did we put everything we value onto the internet without apparently thinking about security.
5: You know, it's a fascinating transformation that's already occurred, and you're just seeing now. When I was prosecuting these cases 10, 15 years ago, people still weren't really focused on the risk. It's only been the last several years where if you talk to even a Fortune 100 board CEO and general counsel, this chief executive suite, where they're really starting to think through as risk mitigation, hey, what do we have that's online? Should we have had it? How can we plan for resilience? And as worrisome as that was and how that happened, it's happening again as we speak, because we're in the midst of this transformation, the transformation to the Internet of Things, where we're starting to connect real devices. So everything from pacemakers in people's hearts, where for good reasons they connected to the internet to monitor how it was working, but they didn't think at all about security. And so a 12-year-old could hack it using commercially available software. It wasn't encrypted. That's real pacemakers in real people's hearts. And then they had to roll out a solution after the fact. Or to give another example, by 2020, about 70% of cars on the road are essentially going to be computers on wheels. I'm not talking about self-driving cars. I'm talking about cars where core components are connected to the internet. And we've already had a recall of 1.4 million Jeeps when a hacker did a proof of concept hack where they showed, hey, I can get in and take over the steering system and the braking system of this car. And the chief regulatory agency said, well, that's like a design defect. You need to do a recall like you would need to do if the brakes didn't work. You can't put a car on the road like that. So that's talking about literally things in our hearts to the cars on our roads. Millions and millions of devices are being connected as we speak, and the companies that are connecting them, rolling them out, and selling these products, not all of them, but most of them, are not taking into account security. They're not required to by law or regulation, and customers aren't demanding it in their products. So as much as I'm worried about the instability of our current system, if we don't correct that trend, it's going to be far worse with dangers to people's actual lives in the next 5 to 10 years.
0: You know, maybe this is just a, a lugubrious interest of mine, but I want to have some idea of how the hackers do it. I mean, how do they find the vulnerabilities? I don't think I could hack into the Department of Energy, but some of these sophisticated attacks apparently start with something as innocuous as an email.
5: Yeah, and it really varies. You say you don't think that you could do it, and it's true for some of the more sophisticated hacks where you need to move around inside somebody's system where there's an active defender trying to capture you. But for a lot of these attacks now, you could do it, and you could do it by knowing where to go on the dark market and just renting the capability. So you have the scheme in mind, hey, it would be sure fun if I could, you know, break into Joe's computer system because I'd like to know what he's talking about on his email. I don't know much about computers. You could go in the dark market, kind of like it's very easy to search for terms using Google. You don't need to be a computer expert to type in a word on Google. You essentially can type in your commands to a tool that somebody else built and gain that access. That's out for rent right now. That's how ubiquitous it is.
0: John, I assume that you're familiar with the fact that the original hackers were just, almost hobbyists hacking into the phone system. And now the kind of players we're talking about now seem to be, well, maybe there are amateurs, but there are also government-sponsored teams, right?
5: That's right. I mean, sometimes you break it up now into a couple different categories of what they call threat actors. So you could have your amateur or your hacktivist. So that's someone who's hacking because of some type of cause or ideology. Then you have your crooks who are doing it for money. And then you have your nation states who might be doing it for purposes of destructive attacks or to spy, intelligence purposes. And then finally, you'd have your terrorist groups. These are non-state actors that just want to cause damage for a political cause and fear. What we're seeing now is there's not a real sharp divide between the different groups. Instead, we're seeing what I like to call the blended threat. So someone is a crook sometimes, but then other times they get hired out by a nation state, or their day job is as a spy for a nation state, but they want to make some money on the side, so they rent out their services as a crook. Or it's one of these black markets where they rent the tool. So depending on which day someone's renting the tool, it could be used by a crook, an activist, or a nation state. We're moving more towards the blended threat. Why is that important? Because if you're getting attacked, it can be hard to tell which motive it is. And it's really important when you're trying to assess how severe an attack is to get that right.
0: John Carlin, thanks so very much for speaking with us.
5: Thank you.
1: John Carlin is an attorney and the chair of Morrison & Foerster's Crisis and Risk Management Practice. He was Assistant Attorney General for National Security during the Obama administration. You know, in the cases of the computer network and the telephone network, both targets of hackers during different eras, both systems allowed hackers to communicate, more effectively communicate with each other.
0: That's kind of funny, isn't it? Because the subterfuge is aided by the system they're trying to hack. But, you know, there are differences when you think about it. The phone company was designed to do one thing, right? To allow you to talk to somebody else somewhere else, right? But the internet, that's a very complex, much more complex than the phone system was.
1: But in both cases, vulnerabilities built into the system were exploited.
0: Yes, indeed. It's a case of idealism running into the realities of human behavior, I suppose.
1: Well, we have a chilling idea of how hackers can attack, but practitioners of another kind of hacking claim they want to help, at least themselves. Biohackers implant electronic devices to boost their sensory abilities. Find out how far they're willing to go. And later, will hacking the climate system through geoengineering

0: They report Deputy Secretary Jim O'Neill said in a post that HHS is tightening requirements for payments from the administration for children and families to all states, requiring a justification and a receipt or photo evidence. ABC notes the move comes after an unverified online video from a conservative influencer, Nick Shirley, alleging fraud in child care in Somali communities in Minneapolis. Minneapolis officials dispute the allegations. Meantime, as folks in Ohio prepare to enter the new year, the League of Women Voters of Ohio is urging residents to consider civic engagement as part of their New Year's resolutions, arguing it can help people feel more connected to decisions that affect their communities.
1: The nonpartisan organization says the start of a new year is often when people reflect on personal goals and consider changes they want to make in their lives. Jen Miller, executive director of the League, says civic participation fits naturally into that moment of reflection.
2: The new year is a great reset. It's a time for us to think about who we've been and where we've been and what we want to be different. Thinking about how government represents us is a critical piece of that.
1: Miller says many Ohioans closely follow political developments but don't always see civic participation as something they can actively do on a regular basis. Farah Siddiqui reporting.
0: And as 2025 comes to a close, Connecticut advocacy groups are looking to hit the ground running in 2026. The coming legislative session will be shorter than the one in 2025, running from February to early May.
3: Despite this, there's hope legislation on various social and consumer issues will pass. AARP Connecticut is focusing on laws providing supports for caregivers, consumer protections, and affordable high-speed internet. John Erlinghauser with AARP Connecticut says given the pushback from providers, defending the net equity program is a high priority.
4: It's necessary because when the affordable connectivity program expired at the federal level, it left a big void, and high-speed internet is not only important in fighting social isolation, but also helps with telehealth and safety, other things, and it keeps people connected.
3: Along with this, Erlinghauser hopes to see the state implement no-excuse absentee voting after a state referendum lifted a ban on it. I'm Edwin J. Vieira.
0: And a new study finds that pregnancy raises the woman's risk of cardiovascular complications like heart attack, stroke, hypertension, and even death. Researchers at Massachusetts General Hospital looked at medical records from 56,000 pregnancies. Dr. Amir Ahmed is a cardiologist with Dignity Health and a volunteer with the American Heart Association.
5: Pregnancy itself is a big cardiovascular risk factor for patients who have underlying risk factors, but even patients who don't should be aware that there could be cardiovascular complications related to pregnancy, and that may have long-standing implications for them.
0: Heart disease is the number one killer of new moms. This is Public News Service. With Affordable Care Act subsidies expiring today, many folks in Montana will ring in the new year with higher health insurance costs.
6: While the U.S. House is set to vote on the subsidies in January, it doesn't help people who've already made coverage decisions for the month. That includes former University of Montana adjunct professor Bradley Cook. He lives in Hamilton, Montana, and says his premiums went from $260 a month to almost $700 a month. He says his deductible also more than doubled, which he describes as simply prohibitive.
7: My Social Security isn't doubling, so it, in effect, was like a $15,000 expense out of pocket before I get any real insurance help. So I had to just cancel that.
6: People making more than 400% of the poverty level will no longer get the ACA extended subsidies. I'm Laura Hatch reporting.
0: In Minnesota, now accepting applications for paid leave benefits under a new statewide program. The high-profile law takes effect Thursday. State lawmakers say they want to ensure a smoother rollout by welcoming enrollees early.
8: The legislature approved startup funds, but over time, benefits will be covered by a payroll tax shared by participating employees and their employers. Supporters say it helps workers with limited access to these perks when they need to step away for medical reasons. The Department of Employment and Economic Development's Evan Rowe reminds those eligible they can get up to 12 weeks of partial wage replacement for personal leave or up to 12 weeks when caring for a loved one. There's a 20-week cap when those needs overlap.
9: The most common example where you'd have both types of leave might be a mother who's giving birth to a child.
8: This program is not linked to the fraud fallout seen in human services programs in Minnesota, but Rowe acknowledges the scrutiny over state government right now. I'm Mike Moen.
0: Finally, West Virginia and other Appalachian states counting on federal investment in clean energy are seeing those funds vaporize, leaving communities uncertain about jobs, reduced emissions, and their economic future.
10: A new report from Reimagine Appalachia outlines specific projects across the state hanging in

0: limbo, including a $129 million grant from the Department of Energy to build utility-scale solar farms on two former surface mine sites in Nicholas County. Rika Rothenstein, a senior research associate for the group, says the frozen funding has huge impacts on the region.
1: Those solar farms would produce 250 megawatts of electric power, and that's enough to service around 39,000 homes.
0: The findings show nearly 70% of projected clean energy jobs in Appalachian states are now at risk. This is Nadia Ramlagan for West Virginia News Service.
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4: Hi there, I'm Thane Maynard. When you see a flying fish, chances are, given its large wing fins, that your first assumption would be that it's a bird. Once they take to the air, they can flap and glide for nearly 200 meters, the length of about two football fields. There are about 40 species of flying fish, and with speciation comes morphological differences. The two-wingers variety have two well-built pectoral or side fins that provide them with lift that they need to fly. On the other hand, the four-wingers not only use their strong pectoral fins, but also tap into the power of their pelvic or bottom fins. However, the fin that makes the real difference is the tail, which is similar to a rudder on a boat, and it helps steer the flying fish during flight. How they remain in the air can be understood by looking at their anatomy. Flying fish have a rigid frame, streamlined bodies, a reinforced spinal cord, a large cumulative fin surface area, and lower body weight. These are all characteristics that allow the fish to stay in flight due to drag reduction, something that airplane gliders based their design on in the 1930s.
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7: Welcome to the CDC podcast. I'm Julie Fishman, Associate Director for Program Development at CDC's National Center for Environmental Health. Joining me by phone today is Michael Pollan, who will be discussing his March 2009 visit to CDC, what he sees as the most important challenges and opportunities for improving our nation's food system, and what possible roles the public health community might play. Mr. Pollan is the director of the Knight Program in Science and Environmental Journalism at UC Berkeley. He is a noted, well-respected, award-winning author, and his most recent books are In Defense of Food, An Eater's Manifesto, The Omnivore's Dilemma, and Food Rules, An Eater's Manual. Mr. Pollan also wrote a New York Times letter to President-elect Obama on the president's role as farmer-in-chief. Thank you for joining us today, Michael.
8: You're welcome, Julie. Good to be here.
7: Michael, based on your visit to CDC, can you share some of your thoughts on food, nutrition, and the nation's food system? What are some of the biggest challenges and opportunities for improving this system?
8: Well, let me start by giving you a few of my impressions of my visit to CDC, which was one of the more interesting days I've spent. I was frankly surprised, and maybe because I was fairly ignorant about CDC, but that the extent to which the people there were alert to the kind of systemic issues of the food system and how they have an impact on our health. And that I expected, a bunch of people who would be talking about nutrients and microbes, and was delighted to hear people talking about things like school lunch and playgrounds and cooking, because the food issue is much about our behavior, our lifestyle, our culture, as it is about science. And it really is the intersection of those two things. So I was very heartened to learn that there was this group of people who were so well plugged into the public health community and were thinking in such holistic terms. And I felt a lot of kinship with the kinds of approaches and perspectives that I heard voiced there. So it was, to me, it was very encouraging. And my sense is that the CDC has a very important role to play in this, what I see as a movement to reform the American way of eating, and that involves reforming agriculture as well. So on balance, it was a very exciting and heartening day.
7: picking up on that question, you spoke about the role that CDC and government can play in improving the food system. And I wonder if you could say a little bit more about that, particularly those of us working in public health and the public health community, what we could do to take some action to improve the food system.
8: Well, I mean, there's so many different things, but I think what CDC brings is the authority of your expertise and information. And that when the CDC can lend its voice to, you know, the discussion going on today, say about school lunch reform. I mean, we're reauthorizing the school lunch program this fall. There are tremendous questions about how that system works. It is clear that it's obsolete. The goals that it was established when it started were really about simply getting more calories to people who weren't getting enough calories. I mean, that was the goal of the school lunch program. And now the problem is too many calories and the wrong kinds of calories. So to the extent that the CDC can do analysis, can, you know, lend its authority to the, say, the benefits of moving toward less processed food and school lunch. What are the health impacts of that? And assessing when you do interesting pilot programs, let's say you've got something like you have a school district that attempts to go toward fresh food, you know, cooked food rather than processed food. What are the impacts on school performance, on health outcomes? There's an enormous need for assessment. There are lots of interesting proposals out there, but they really need to be assessed, and you have the tools to do that. And you have a certain authority in the culture, which I think is very powerful. So I think the next place, obviously, to bring that to bear is the Farm Bill. I mean, what are the, you know, let's do a the equivalent of an environmental impact statement. What would be a health impact statement of a given piece of legislature? You know, we're always scoring pieces of legislation for various purposes. You know, we're scoring the health care bills in Congress right now to see how much they'll cost and what impacts they'll have, how many people they'll insure. Well, why aren't we doing the public health impacts of something like the Farm Bill or the school lunch bill? And it seems to me that you're the arm of the government that is best equipped to do that.
7: Thank you. There has been a movement in public health towards a approach called health in all policies, which fits very well with what you were just talking about in terms of assessing the health impacts of different pieces of legislation. And my next question gets to that. What do you think the implications for our food system would be if we aimed for health in all policies? That is, if we considered the health outcomes of all our policy decisions.
8: Well, you wouldn't have the farm bills that we have. You wouldn't be, in effect, subsidizing high fructose corn syrup. You know, the overproduction of corn and soy, which our food policies, right, our farm policies now are responsible for, and indeed that is the goal of those policies. You would have to take another look at that, because those are the building blocks of fast food. You know, we're subsidizing high fructose corn syrup and we're subsidizing hydrogenated soy oils or partially hydrogenated soy oils, so that when that legislation is being written, there should be some requirement that health outcomes be looked at. Do we really want to make soda that cheap? You know, if you look over the last 30 years, the real price of soda has plummeted, while the real price of fresh produce has gone up. So we know that that's a problem from a public health point of view. So how might you revise those farm policies to create the opposite effect?
7: One of the things I found most interesting in reading your work is the discussion of the role of petroleum in our food system and calling for a re-solarization of the food system. Describe to our listeners what you mean by re-solarization of the food system.
8: Sure. Well, you know, we talk a lot about the industrialization of food system, which is another way of getting at the fact that along the way we figured out how to use fossil fuel to produce food very cheaply with very few people. The reason we only have about 1 million full-time farmers in America feeding 350 million people is that fossil fuel has taken the place of a lot of those farmers in several different ways. I mean, one is the mechanization, obviously enough, but also in the fertilizer, the fact that you can grow a giant monoculture that can be harvested with a machine. You couldn't do that without fossil fuel-based fertilizers to replenish the soil. The pesticides that you need to keep those monocultures alive are also produced produced from fossil fuel. So cheap oil has become really the feedstock of so much of what we eat. And, you know, it's weird to think of it, but when you're looking at that fast food meal of hamburger, french fries, and soda, you could set that on a scale, and on the other side of the scale, put a certain quantity of oil in a glass, and you are really, it is oil that's putting that on the on your table. Now, that's a very weird fact, because, in fact, anyone who knows the first thing about botany knows that food comes from sunlight originally, and that the only way really to produce a calorie is through photosynthesis. To the extent we can move our food system back to a basis of solar energy, not completely, but as much as possible, and squeeze the oil out of the system, we will end up with a system that consumes less fossil fuel. Right now the food system consumes about 20% of the fossil fuel we're burning in this country, and is responsible for less greenhouse gas, and right now the food system contributes somewhere between 25 and 33% of the greenhouse gas, and also will be healthier, because that high fossil fuel food system is a processed food system. The foods you can grow that way are corn and soy, but those are not really foods. You can't eat industrial corn or soy. It must be turned into processed food. So shortening the food chain, getting people to eat real food and not industrially produced corn and soy products, all these things, you know, go under the title of resolarizing the food system for me. And I think that if you use that as your metric, to what extent is this reform or this policy going to help get the fossil fuel out of the food system, you're on the right track. And by the way, that, you know, eating less meat is a big part of that. I mean, it takes 33 calories of fossil fuel energy to produce one calorie of feedlot beef. Making that connection between the energy between energy and food, I think, is very, very important. And once again, the same goals are you can hit three different targets if you work on getting the oil out of the food system. You will have a food system that uses less oil, that contributes less greenhouse gas, and produces a healthier population. How lucky is that?
9: That's great.
8: It's not easy to do, but if you head in that direction, you're going to solve several problems at once.
9: Now, if you can project forward for us 5 or 10 years from now, what do you think will look most different about the food system compared to the one we see today?
8: Well, that's very hard to do, and journalists are, you know, uncomfortable dealing with the future. But extrapolating from some current trends, I think that there's a range of alternative food chains that are developing right now. Organic is one, local is another, pastured animal protein is another. I think these are going to get bigger. I think in 5 years you will, you know, organic is at, what, 2% of the food system? It'll be 5% of the food system or more. I think that grass-fed meat will be available at supermarkets around the country, and that's a very positive thing, both for our health and the health of the environment. I think that the local food movement will continue to grow, and that there will be farmers markets and in longer seasons and more places. And I think consciousness about the links between food and health will be more pronounced. I also think that there is a very good chance that the health industry will take a stronger interest in the food system. If we get a health care reform bill that, at a bare minimum, forces insurers to take all comers, to not have pre-existing conditions, to stop cherry-picking, and actually take a whole population, they will have a very strong interest, in, which they don't have now, in preventing every new case of type 2 diabetes. And so there is the potential to enlist the healthcare industry as an ally in the movement to reform the food system. That I think when they really can save a lot of money by preventing obesity, by preventing type 2 diabetes, they will then realize, hey, we've got to work on this farm bill. We have an interest in the school lunch program. And nothing would be more helpful for this movement to getting another powerful set of interests in this country on board for reform.
9: Thank you very much. I was wondering if you had any closing thoughts that you'd like to share with us.
8: When I look around at the different institutions in this country that have the potential to make progress on this issue, I really see CDC, especially under its new leadership, as having an opportunity, having the expertise, having the kind of commitment, and having the cultural authority, and I can't emphasize that too much, to to speak on these issues, to do research on these issues, to help form an agenda, but that I think you guys have the potential to really drive change in a way that will bring your goal, and prevention is one of the important goals of the CDC, much closer to reality.
9: Michael, thank you very much for taking the time to discuss these issues with us. They are vitally important to everyone's health, and we truly appreciate you sharing your thoughts with us. The opinions expressed in this podcast are those of Michael Pollan and do not necessarily represent the views of the Centers for Disease Control and Prevention, the Department of Health and Human Services, or the U.S. government. The placement of this podcast on the CDC's website does not imply that CDC, DHHS, or the U.S. government endorse one particular organization, author, product, or service over another.
3: For the most accurate health information, visit www.cdc.gov or call 1-800-CDC-INFO-24.
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11: How to spot a wiener dog. The Monday Morning Memo for August 2nd, 2010. I concluded a recent Monday Morning Memo entitled Melvin the Lion by saying, "We won the game when we picked the wiener dogs." This is the dirty little secret of advertising. You determine the success of the campaign when you pick what you're going to promote. Have you been settling for precision lawn chairs and lawnmowers? Repent of your sin. Demand the wiener dogs. You'll be amazed how much better your ads work. An old friend emailed me the next day to say,
12: "Please forgive me for being grumpy, but in the memo, you gave no explanation on how to distinguish between wiener dogs and lawnmowers."
11: My friend makes a good point. Not every idea is a wiener dog. Sometimes it's just a dog. Each of us has two kinds of blind spots. The first blind spot is a negative trait of which you are unaware. Everyone around you sees it, but you can't. The second blind spot is a talent or gift you assume to be common to everyone, but it isn't. It's your gift and yours alone. I've always been able to spot a wiener dog. My ability to pick the winning idea from a shuffled deck of mediocre ideas is so completely intuitive and effortless that it annoys me when other people can't do it. Even more annoying is when they ask me to explain how I do it. "It's a wiener dog! Can't you see it? Open your eyes, man! It's a freaking wiener dog!" The bottom line on the homepage of the Wizard Academy website says,
13: "The faculty of Wizard Academy studies what gifted people do when they're feeling inspired, so we can reverse engineer their unconscious methods. We teach you how to do consciously what a gifted person does unconsciously."
11: I've spent decades studying other people's gifts, but I never once considered that I might have a gift of my own. The day after I received that email from a friend, I met Ray Bard, my publisher, for lunch. Ray immediately bopped me with the same question.
14: "Roy, when I read the memo this week, I couldn't help but notice you never told us how to spot the wiener dog. Why did you leave that part out?"
11: Part of me stood up, clenched my fist, and screamed in frustration. But that part of me is invisible. The visible part of me said, "Ray, you gave me the formula for spotting wiener dogs 10 years ago. Don't you remember?" Ray looked at me quizzically, so I continued. "Puddles, bayous, wells, and oceans. Question one, how widespread is the interest? Question two, how deep is the interest?" Ray got it and smiled, but I was on a roll, so I continued. "Spotting the winning idea is all about identifying.
15: One.
11: Defining characteristics and.
15: Two.
11: Limiting factors. The defining characteristics of the precision lawn chair drill team idea were irrelevant, because the limiting factor was that each team would need a talented choreographer and members who were willing to practice relentlessly. And we know that's not going to happen. The precision lawn chair idea was a puddle. It could never trigger more than narrow, shallow interest. The defining characteristics of the riding lawnmower races were
15: 1.
11: Gasoline and
15: 2.
11: Testosterone. So basically, it's a poor man's NASCAR. As such, it would trigger deep interest, but only to a narrow section of the population. Riding lawnmower races were a well. The defining characteristics of the wiener dog races were...
9: 1.
11: Dogs. Everyone loves dogs. Kids love dogs. Families have dogs. Dogs have personalities. They're cute. People love to show off their dogs and don't hesitate to spend money on them.
9: 1A.
11: The dog is usually considered a member of the family.
9: 1B.
11: Dogs don't have to rehearse to be dogs.
9: 1C.
11: Long and skinny on short little legs, wiener dogs are funny looking and have a funny name. A bunch of wiener dogs is like a barrel of monkeys, instant guaranteed fun. The limiting factor of a wiener dog race would be, how many people own wiener dogs?
9: Answer.
11: Lots. More than enough. It's a very popular breed.
9: Result.
11: Widespread interest that will be deep enough to cause large numbers of people to actually show up for the event. The wiener dog idea is an ocean idea.
9: Question 1.
11: How widespread is the interest?
9: Question 2.
11: How deep is the interest? Narrow, shallow interest is a puddle. Few people are fooled by puddles. Narrow, deep interest is a well. You can make money with well products because their customers are highly motivated and easily targeted. Cult brands are built on wells. Widespread, shallow interest is a bayou. Entrepreneurs and advertisers see a bayou and think it's an ocean because they really want it to be an ocean. They lie to themselves about the depth of the public's interest. Widespread, deep interest is an ocean. That's why each year's wiener dog races in my little town of 2,404 people has been bigger than the year before. This year, we raced more than 600 wiener dogs and raised $120,000 for the Buta Lions Club. Next year's profits will likely be $150,000. Want to make a lot of money? Learn how to spot a wiener dog. And don't be fooled by bayous. Roy H. Williams.
9: P.S. Go to MondayMorningMemo.com and click the picture at the beginning of the online version of the memo. That will take you down the rabbit hole or off on another stimulating excursion. Also, go to WizardAcademy.org and stay up to date with all the courses available. Don't miss the one you want to attend. There are lots of courses coming up, and they fill up fast. We'll see you when you get here.
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16: Here's a gruesome hypothetical. If you and your family were rounded up and you were forced to watch as the older members of the family were killed, how would it affect you? Needless to say, you'd be horrified and probably deeply disturbed for a long time afterwards, maybe forever. For some non-human species, that grisly scenario is all too common. For instance, up until a few decades ago, in some national parks in Africa, elephant populations were regularly culled. Family members were herded into a tight space so that hunters could shoot and kill the older individuals. The practice was actually meant to help elephants because park officials worried they'd grow too numerous and overrun the area. But research has shown that the surviving elephants are often deeply disturbed. One study found that elephants from a culled group had serious problems with social and other behaviors. For example, a group of orphaned male elephants killed more than 100 rhinoceroses over a decade, behavior that's highly abnormal. Another study found that culling survivors responded chaotically to elephant calls broadcast by scientists in a nearby jeep. The animals seemed at a loss, sometimes taking defensive measures, but not necessarily in response to calls from alien or most socially dominant females as they normally would. Scientists speculate that's because elephants typically learn these important behaviors from their elders, And when those elders are culled or poached, the younger elephants may not learn how to respond to potential threats. Elephants that don't know how to defend themselves have less chance of surviving and reproducing. Although culling is no longer practiced, poaching is, and it may have similar effects. This Moment of Science comes from Indiana University. We're on the web at amomentofscience.org. I'm Don Glass.
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13: J.D. Power reports car insurance customers are increasingly using AI tools to compare coverage, and those shoppers are more likely to switch insurers. Overall customer satisfaction with car insurance remained flat in 2026, despite modest improvements in pricing satisfaction. Rates paid on certificates of deposit have climbed to multi-year highs as banks compete for deposits in a higher interest rate environment. Savers can now earn significantly more on CDs than they could just a few years ago, but rates vary widely by financial institution. The FTC is returning nearly $3 million to homeowners who were deceived by a mortgage relief scheme operating under multiple company names. A federal court found the companies falsely promised to lower mortgage payments and prevent foreclosures while collecting millions from struggling consumers. I'm Mark Huffman. 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
17: This is Bird Note. As the tides fall in Cape May, New Jersey, these American oyster catchers are living up to their name. The crow-sized shorebirds are mostly black and white, except for bright yellow eyes and a long orange bill. American oyster catchers are shellfish specialists that can be found foraging in intertidal zones along the U.S. Atlantic shoreline and both coasts of Central and South America. Their unmistakable bills allow them to smash up and scarf down oysters, clams, and other bivalves, attracting the attention of birders and mollusk-mooching seabirds. Sadly, researchers estimate that between 1970 and 2023, American oyster catchers lost roughly half their population to habitat degradation, human disturbance, and predation by mammals like coyotes, raccoons, and domestic cats. We can all do our part to conserve American oyster catchers by giving them space on shared beaches, keeping domestic pets indoors or on leash, and cutting fossil fuel emissions that drive climate change. You'll find more actions you can take to protect birds at our website, birdnote.org. I'm Ariana Rimmel. This episode is dedicated to Bob Goodale, whose lifelong love for birds and nature continues to inspire. Imagine watching a golden eagle soar across the sky in Grand Teton National Park, or spotting a mountain bluebird in a wildflower meadow in Jackson Hole. Teton Science Schools makes these experiences possible for children and adults alike. Through immersive outdoor programs, participants explore the habitats of the region's incredible birds and learn how to protect them. Bring your binoculars and curiosity and see the greater Yellowstone ecosystem come alive. 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
18: You're listening to a Nova podcast. I'm David Levin. On August 14, 2003, the biggest blackout in American history struck the Northeast U.S. and parts of Canada. 50 million people lost power. The blackout showed how vulnerable and even outdated our electricity system is. And to fix that problem, some energy experts think it's time to upgrade to a smart grid, one that uses digital technology to regulate itself. Vijay Vadiswaran is energy correspondent for The Economist magazine. He's a big proponent of taking the power grid into the 21st century.
19: There are several reasons to upgrade to a smart grid, but the most pressing one is reliability. Back when there was a massive blackout in 2003, where I sat in the dark for 25 hours in Manhattan, what happened was the people whose job it was to watch the power supply in the Midwest didn't know what was happening on their own grid system. They responded so slowly that they were actually calling up their system operator on the telephone saying, what's going on my own wires? Meanwhile, the power cut cascaded beyond one system to another. Ultimately, the entire northeast parts of Canada and the U.S. had to be shut down needlessly. This ended up from being a local problem

0: to being something that affected over 50 million North Americans.
1: Fadi Soren says that in order to avoid these problems in the future, we'll need a system that can sense where power is needed and act accordingly, without human intervention.
0: A smart electricity grid not only delivers this power when we turn on the switch and we want to use electricity in our homes, but it can also monitor how effectively and efficiently the system is delivering power to us, and it can also bring information back to the system operator in real time. A smart system would have sensors in place, embedded intelligence, so it would always know what's happening at any given time in real time and could even automatically reroute power so to avoid the blackout in the first place. So in a sense, imagine if the internet were to merge somehow with the dumb electricity grid we have. That's the kind of embedded intelligence a smart grid should have.
1: A smart grid won't just be more reliable. It'll also help manage the flow of electricity around the country more efficiently. And it'll be easier for small-scale energy sources, like solar panels on a house, to feed power into the system when it's needed most.
0: If you have solar at your house, then when at 4 o'clock the sun comes and everyone in California turns on their AC, in your house, you're able to sell power back into the grid from your solar panels that might have stored power from earlier in the day. You get an extraordinary monetary benefit rather than just wasting that power. So there are a couple of ways in which a smart grid can help with smart pricing and smart metering.
1: Even tiny power sources, like electric cars, could feed energy back into the grid.
0: One of the greatest advantages of moving to smart grid is the potential in time that electric vehicles will be able to connect to the grid. And this could mean either battery electric or fuel cell electric or a variety of other combinations of vehicles. This has two things that have positives about them. First, in the middle of the night, they would charge at a time when a lot of power plants are lying fallow. That is, they're not really being used to their capacity. You could have that electricity for cheap. Secondly, at peak, when the whole system is about to go into overload, smart software can connect a number of vehicles to the grid and sell power back to the grid. So at the end of the month, Con Edison or PG&E would send you a check saying, "Thank you, customer. You prevented us from hitting a brick wall and forcing us into a blackout." That's the value of thinking about vehicle-to-grid in the future.
1: Creating a smart grid is a big project. It'll be expensive. But Fadi Soren thinks that shouldn't stop us.
0: Some people think because it's such a huge project, which may cost in the tens of billions, maybe even over $100 billion, that it can't get done. But let's remember, energy is the biggest industry on Earth. By far. You know, it's a multi-trillion dollar industry. So when you look at the assets that this industry has, if you look at how much we pay as Americans for electricity every year and how we can't live without it, you suddenly begin to see that renewing and regenerating their very decrepit asset base of power lines, power plants, is a natural cost of doing business anyway. All I'm arguing for is with a little nudge from government in the right direction towards a smart grid, that investment will come towards a smarter, more efficient, cleaner, enabling platform rather than just doing business as usual. It's not inevitable that we'll fix it, but as an American, I hope we will.
1: Learn more about the smart grid on Nova Science Now. 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That's pbs.org/nova/science-now. 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
2: Like children at a picnic, killer whales often play with their food. And a New Zealand researcher has discovered some killer whales who turn mealtime into a game of ultimate frisbee as they frolic in our ocean world. You're listening to the sounds of a killer whale. These sleek black and white mammals are predators. They eat fish, seals and sea lions, smaller whales, even sea otters and penguins. But off the northern coast of New Zealand, killer whales participate in a dinner game that plays a lot like ultimate frisbee. The big difference is stingrays the size of dinner tables stand in for the famous flying disc. Here's what happens. One whale dives down, digs around on the seafloor, then surfaces with a live ray. It often flips the ray to another whale, and the whales toss the ray around the group until one of them moves in for the first bite. Stingrays come equipped with poisonous barbs in their tails. Scientists think this stingray frisbee is a way for the whales to reposition a ray so they can swallow it without being stung. Or killer frisbee may be a way that adults teach young whales to play the game of survival. I'm Marilyn Cooley. Our Ocean World, produced with the Joint Ocean Commission Initiative, working to protect the life of the ocean so the ocean can help sustain the life of our planet.
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0: This is The Naked Scientist with Chris Smith and with Kat Arney, and we're kicking off with a look at some of this week's top science stories, including an important breakthrough in the world of HIV. Kat.
1: Online computer gaming sometimes has a bit of a bad reputation, as people staying at home just playing with their computers into the small hours in their pants. And it's sometimes viewed as a mere pastime without much outward benefit. But now, a new paper published today in the journal Nature Structural Molecular Biology reveals how gamers playing an online game called Foldit have managed to crack the three-dimensional structure of an important protein produced by the Mason-Pfizer monkey virus, which causes a disease similar to AIDS in monkeys. Now, figuring out the 3D structures of proteins is really important in order to understand how they work and to develop drugs that can target them. Now, if you're a regular listener, you may remember that the paper's lead author, this Professor David Baker, he was back on the show in August talking about his work and talking about Foldit. Now, there's several lab techniques that can be used to figure out protein structures, but these don't always provide a definite answer, and they tend to rely on having a good idea, a good model of the structure, with which to interpret your physical data. Now, in the case of this monkey virus protein, scientists had struggled for a very long time to come up with a solution, with no luck. So the researchers turned to the ingenuity of the Foldit players to try and come up with the 3D structure.
0: But I thought that they had mega supercomputers all over the world doing this kind of work, rather than asking people at home to do it.
1: Well, there's a lot of computing power going into doing 3D structural work. There's a big server called Rosetta, and it also uses distributed computing. That's the power of people's home computers when they're not using them. And they churn through millions of possible protein structures in an automated way to look for the ones that look most realistic. But again, in some cases, such as this monkey virus protein, Rosetta still can't provide the right answers. So they thought they'd apply a little bit of human intuition and puzzle solving.
0: And what did that actually do?
1: Well, in this case, the researchers gave the Foldit gamers some basic information about the protein's likely structure based on data from a technique called NMR spectroscopy. And the gamers set to work, kind of tweaking and playing and fiddling about with it, and they came up with a model which they tweaked a bit more. And the researchers particularly note the contributions of three gamers, and obviously they have online names, so that's SP Vincent, Grabhorn and Mimi, for making specific breakthroughs in solving the structure. And now once the players had come up with a good model based on sound biochemical and physical principles, so it worked as a protein, the researchers could then use that model as the basis for interpreting the data from their physical analysis of the protein using X-ray crystallography. And they found that it was a really good match, proving that the Foldit gamers had accurately predicted the structure of the protein.
0: Incredible to think that people at home doing this kind of work as a game are contributing to active science. But why is this so important in this context?
1: Well, in the case of this monkey virus protein, this final structure has revealed some very interesting regions that could be targeted by specific drugs and could tell us about other virus proteins. But more importantly, this is the first demonstration of the power and ingenuity of online gamers to solve long-standing scientific problems, combining computing power with the human brain. And it doesn't necessarily need the brains of scientists. Most of these gamers don't have a background in biochemistry. And there's an awful lot of unsolved protein structures out there, so it's likely that Foldit gamers are going to make a lot more breakthroughs in the future. So it's nice to know that they're making contribution to science while sitting at home in their pants on the computer.
0: Don't judge everyone by your own standards, Kat. Thank you very much. Now, this week, scientists have also probed an interesting question, which is why we tend to exaggerate or over-exaggerate our own abilities, at least to ourselves. In other words, we're more confident than we ought to be. In fact, a study that was done previously showed that 94% of university lecturers rated their teaching skills as above average, which obviously can't be true. So why, given that we've got this clear observation that people do exaggerate their own abilities, why does it happen? I don't know if you have anything to sort of add to this, Kat, because I know that it's inhumanly possible for you to spend as much time on Facebook and Twitter as your own profile suggests that you would.
1: Absolutely. I've heard of something called the Dunning-Kruger effect, which is where people who actually have less skills and less knowledge overrate their own skills and knowledge, and people who are actually talented and clever kind of tend to play it down. So I think there is a tendency to exaggerate your skills and knowledge if you actually don't have them and you don't realise you haven't got them.
0: But the really interesting thing that has been observed is that there is this ubiquity of people tending to be more confident than perhaps they should be. And so we got this biological observation, it happens, but there's the question, of course, why does it happen? Well, there's a couple of guys, Dominic Johnson from Edinburgh University and James Fowler from University of California, San Diego, UCSD. We've had James Fowler on the show before, actually. Interesting character. I interviewed him, and it was the time when he published the research showing that if your friends on Facebook gain weight, then they'll make you fat too. So don't have fat friends on Facebook, was his conclusion. This time they've done something different. They've actually tested with a very interesting paper published in Nature this week, this particular piece of questioning. And what they've done is to build a computer model, which they say, in their own words, uses mathematics that's painfully complicated in order to test this. So what they do is they have some notional players, computer-generated players, that compete for a resource, and they're supplied with some information about each other, and they have to then size up each other and decide if they want to either fight that person for the resource or to back down. And so the key thing here is the uncertainty. You think you know your opponent, but there's a degree of uncertainty. The other thing is that it also is determined by how big the prize is. And what they find is that time and time again when they run their model over many, many, many iterations, in other words, generations and generations of these trials, they find there is a clear benefit every time through being overconfident, having the idea that you're going to win when actually maybe you shouldn't think that. There's a clear biological advantage in this model. And the point is that if you decide always to back down, then you might be walking away potentially from a situation you might win, and therefore you would potentially lose out on a meal ticket. So they argue it is actually beneficial for the most part to not back down and to have more confidence than perhaps you ought to. I don't know if that plays into your hands and your experience, Kat.
1: I don't know. It's interesting to think that there's some biological basis to bluffing, and in case it pays off, I reckon.
0: We'll have to wait and see. But you can find that published this week in the journal Nature if you want to follow it up. Wonderful piece of work. Now, also this week, a newly launched multi-million pound X-ray imaging facility at the University of Southampton has been providing new insights into a whole host of areas, from climate change through to evolution. And the combined facilities that they've built at the site not only mean that a lot of things can be scanned very quickly, but also very large, and I mean seriously large, things can be studied. Subjects that they're looking at range from dinosaur remains to bits of aircrafts and even crocodile poo. Jane Reck has been finding out what it's all about.
2: Three-dimensional X-ray vision is no longer just the domain of fictional characters like Superman. For Professor Ian Sinclair and his team at the University of Southampton, it's all in a day's work. Using something called computer tomography, they could find themselves doing anything from gazing into the jaws of an enormous fossilised sea creature to looking at the less appealing intricacies of a landfill site.
3: The term tomography essentially means looking at something by slices through it. But the nice thing about computer tomography, as we perform it, is you don't actually have to cut the thing up to see those slices. And in fact, if you can take many slices of something all at once, you then get a 3D image of what is inside it. The centre offers the single largest high-energy, high-resolution computed tomography capability in UK universities. The further important thrust of the work is not just scale, it's going to be the numbers of samples that we can put through. In addition to the very large scanning machine, we have another device sitting beside it that'll handle smaller objects. In that machine, we can basically scan at a rate that's about 10 times faster than what comparable systems around the UK or indeed around the world can typically achieve today. It's not just the scanner, it's the computing hardware and the analysis software that we are integrating together into a complete workflow where the overall productivity, end to end, will just be faster than it is elsewhere.
2: The centre is supported by the Engineering and Physical Sciences Research Council. It's been used in an incredible array of projects, including examination of the Staffordshire hoard, which is the largest ever find of Anglo-Saxon gold, the structure of plant roots and how they may respond to climate change in the future, and the development of human health and disease. However, even this list doesn't begin to cover everything.
3: We have rubbish. Real rubbish from landfill sites being pulled up. This is a very important engineering challenge to understand the behaviour of landfill. We are doing innovative, absolutely world-leading work on the performance of composites for structures of great variety of applications, whereby using CT to the level that we can look at an airplane wing, and if we really, really need to, find individual carbon fibres, we can understand composite structures and load them and cause them to fail, understand those failures and produce new models of a form that will reliably allow engineers to design with these materials in a way that they cannot do at the minute.
2: One of the most exciting projects to go behind the 4-ton door of the largest scanner is an enormous fossilised skull of a plesiosaur found on the Jurassic coast of England.
3: A plesiosaur is a fearsome beast, something like 17 metres long. The pieces are large lumps of rock, and it is of considerable interest to take the small bits that the skull has become broken down into, scan them, get the exact structure, and then digitally reconstruct it. We can also see the internal structure in considerable fidelity. We can pick out where blood vessels, nerve channels would have laid, where tendons would have been on that were holding the whole thing together. There's only a handful that's been found in the world, and the skull we have represents one of the most intact and least deformed, and therefore is a very valuable resource to gain information from.
2: New insight into the evolution of man is being provided by an unusual find on an archaeological dig in Africa.
3: So this is an extremely interesting story of an uninspiring brown lump of rock being brought to the lab with the notion that it may or may not have been a fossilised crocodile poo. This was found in an area of Africa where apes that were ancestors to hominids, humans, were known to live, and it was felt to be very important to understand what conditions, what environment they lived in. Particularly, was there water? Were there lakes around? Were there marshes around? The underlying question is, was living in and around water one of the driving forces for apes becoming two-legged and subsequently evolving into humankind as we are now? We imaged it, and they came to the conclusion it was a crocodile poo. And this strange small lump of uninspiring nature turns out to be part of a much larger picture of human development and human evolution.
2: In the long term, who knows what other uses the centre could be put to? A bit like Superman's powers, it seems the possibilities are endless.
3: There are so many opportunities, it seems to be limitless at times. I have used the terminology to people of imagining having Superman's instant 3D X-ray vision. In a way, that's what this gives you. Something akin to that can be achieved.
0: I'd like that. That was Professor Ian Sinclair from the University of Southampton, ending that report from Jane Reck. Now, in other news this week, a very big breakthrough in understanding how our brains control our immune systems. For many years, we've known that the way you feel, and also that certain brain conditions, can directly influence how the immune system responds in the body. But actually, how one was connected to the other has been very difficult to suss out. But now there's a piece of research published this week in the journal Science by Feinstein Institute researcher Kevin Tracy and his colleagues, and they've actually unpicked what's going on. They've been looking at the spleen, which is one of our very important immune organs. It's in the abdomen on the left-hand side at the top, and branches of the nervous system go into the spleen and they signal to, this group have found, white blood cells called T lymphocytes, CD4 cells. So the nerves secrete the chemical noradrenaline onto these white blood cells. The white blood cells respond to the noradrenaline by producing another chemical called acetylcholine by turning on a gene called CHAT, choline acetyltransferase, which makes acetylcholine, and that acetylcholine then goes on to other immune cells and modulates or controls their activity to suppress the production of inflammatory chemicals. And so in this way, the brain, the nervous system, can turn off inflammation, and it can protect patients or reduce the risk of getting things like septic shock and that kind of thing. The researchers did the study in a very elegant way to prove that this was what was going on, because they used mice which had no ability to make these CD4 white blood cells, and the effect went away, and they then transplanted into these mice the CD4 white blood cells from other healthy mice, and the effect came back again. And they were able to show that it's only when these cells are active, in other words, they're responding to some kind of inflammatory signal, that they then hear the signal from the nervous system. And as Kevin Tracy points out in his paper, it's not just the spleen that does this, because we have lots of instances around the body where there are white blood cells that can talk to each other and the nervous system in this way, including lymph nodes, your glands, where you react to incoming antigens or challenges or infections, and also the Peyer's patches, the aggregations of lymphoid tissue in the guts. So understanding how this is working is going to give us a whole new way, potentially, to combat inflammatory conditions, including possibly autoimmune conditions elsewhere in the body and in other conditions as well. Kat?
1: That's fascinating stuff. The immune system is really absolutely incredible. Thank you. And now, with a look at what else has been making scientific headlines, here's Mira Senthilingam with this week's Naked Scientists Newsflash.
4: Tobacco plants could hold the key to large-scale production of flu vaccines in the future. In research unveiled at the ESWI conference on influenza in Malta this week, Canadian biotech company Medicago have been adding genes encoding the outer coat of the influenza virus to tobacco plants. These produce immune-stimulating particles that resemble the flu virus, but are devoid of any infectious content. Professor Brian Ward is Medicago's medical officer.
5: Viral protein then migrates to the surface of the plant cell, and it auto-assembles into these small virus-like particles that look from the outside like a virus, but have nothing on the inside.
4: The British Geological Survey have published a risk list of 52 chemical elements that could soon be in short supply. Abundance, location of reserves, and political stability of countries mining the elements were taken into account when compiling the list. And at the top were metals like platinum, tungsten, and the rare earth elements. From the University of Exeter, Professor of Mineralogy Francis Wall.
6: So things like hybrid cars, wind turbines, mobile phones, they all use a huge number of elements. In a mobile phone, there are something like 66 different chemical elements incorporated into that technology. So we now need to be looking at the availability of elements all across the periodic table.
4: Wheelchair users could soon use their eyes to direct where they go. Dr. Prashant Pillay's team at the University of Bradford have developed a tracking device resembling a pair of glasses that, in combination with an electric wheelchair, uses cameras to track the position of the wearer's eyes.
7: The most important thing about this is to try and give a lot of independence to the disabled. Our final aim is to try and have a probably old house which you could control just by looking at different appliances. So you could look at the TV and switch it on, and look at the radio and switch it on, and then get onto the wheelchair and then look exactly where you want to go and it takes you.
4: A camera developed by UK scientists can detect when someone is not telling the truth. The device looks for telltale facial changes, including altered expressions, blood flow, and eye movements known to be associated with lying. Inventor Hassan Yugel is at the University of Bradford.
8: Our accuracy rate is 70%, which means we can catch two out of three lies. We hope to go beyond that up to a level of 90%. We see this in, let's say, police interrogation scenarios, immigration, border control points, anywhere where interviewing is involved, including potentially job interviews.
4: And finally, levels of testosterone in men drop when they become fathers. A trial of over 600 men in the Philippines, led by Christopher Kazawa from Northwestern University, found that single men have higher levels of testosterone than those who have become fathers. And amongst those helping with childcare, levels fell by up to 34%.
9: Interacting with the child can lower a man's testosterone, it seems, but we also know from prior studies that men during pregnancy of their mate approaching birth, you see a drop in their testosterone before the child is born. And so that suggests that there's something psychological, perhaps. And it also could be the stress of an impending birth. We don't really know, but it seems like there are multiple ways by which having a child can lower a man's testosterone.
4: The work suggests an evolutionary adaptation, using high levels of testosterone to attract and secure a mate, with levels lowering at fatherhood, wiring men biologically to help with parenting.
1: That's Mira Senthilingam with this week's Naked Scientist Newsflash. And if you'd like to follow up on any of the stories you've heard so far, transcripts and references are all available at nakedscientist.com/news.
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use of coal and electric generation are expected to provide a short-term boost in the economic activity around the fossil fuel. But there remain uncertainties about the longer-term implications for coal and coal-fired generation in the U.S. 2028, that's the date General Motors Company plans to begin deploying some radically different types of battery technologies for both energy storage systems and electric vehicles on a commercial scale. The new types of batteries are being researched and developed at the company's Wallace Battery Cell Innovation Center at its Automotive Technology Center in Warren, Michigan, accompanied by scaled-down initial production at the nearby Battery Cell Development Center. The Northeast Power Coordinating Council ensures the reliability of the power grid across New England, New York, Ontario, Quebec, and Atlantic Canada. The organization on Thursday released a report indicating its region will have enough transmission and distribution supply to meet the most likely weather scenarios projected for the summer months. But there's a small chance the U.S. and Atlantic Canadian areas will have to rely on special operating procedures should severe peak load levels occur. The U.S. Department of Energy has awarded Element USA, working with the Colorado School of Mines, $67 million toward a project that will extract rare earth elements from bauxite residue at an alumina refinery in Louisiana. President Donald Trump said he may not renew the USMCA ahead of a July 1st deadline, although it is suspected he won't rip up the agreement altogether in favor of negotiating changes past that date. The White House also may look to sign separate bilateral agreements with Canada and Mexico in addition to the trilateral framework. Serbia is looking to spend 14.4 billion euro on energy projects between 2028 and 2035, with power generation spending leading the way. The country's acting Minister of Mining and Energy, Rados Popatic, outlined the proposed spending at a recent panel discussion and reaffirmed the country's commitment to renewable energy investment. For details on these and other breaking news, read the full stories at industrialinfo.com. I'm Christine Ramos, reporting for Industrial Info News.

0: A glimpse into the zoo after hours. 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
0: Sure, you've heard of Night at the Museum, but what happens when all the animals get tucked in? 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

0: Ada was one of the most popular performers of her era, particularly for her duets with Billy Murray and Len Spencer.
1: Sleep well, Mr. Orangutan.
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2: Science!
3: The following piece comes from Backstory with the American History Guys. Each week, Backstory takes a topic, say, birth, disease, or college sports, and explores the history of that topic in America. Historians Brian Ballow, Ed Ayers, and Peter Onuf host the show. Here are the guys.
4: If you're just tuning in, this is Backstory, and we're talking about memorials.
2: As we were finishing up this show, we got a message from a listener who wanted to talk about a slightly different type of memorial than the ones we've been talking about today. Vicky's from Madison, Wisconsin. Vicky, what do you have for us?
5: Well, I wanted to tell you the story about

0: how Facebook and social media have changed the way I live in community and live with the memories of people who have passed.
1: Right.
0: My dad passed away in 2003 when Facebook was still a gleam in Mark Zuckerberg's eyes. My dad was a really popular dad among my high school friends. He was the fun dad and the dad who actually talked to teenagers like they were people.
2: Whoa.
3: Wow. Good for him.
0: And I joined Facebook in 2007 and reconnected with a lot of my old buddies. And when the anniversary of his passing rolled around, I posted some notes about my dad on my Facebook profile. I posted the eulogy that I had presented at his funeral and the obituary that my brother and I had written for him and some pictures of him as a child and as an adult. And it was what made it wonderful for me was that it reconnected me with my high school friends, and it also gave my new friends some sense of my own history and who I came from and where I came from and how I came to be the person that I am. What do you think of the idea of using social media as a new kind of gathering place for memorials, pulling together our sense of our family histories, and also kind of virtual, I don't know how to say it, virtual graveyards that we go back and visit every once in a while?
3: Well, Vicki, this is Ed. Ed, that's a very interesting question, and I have what may seem like a strange answer. This is a recovery of a much older tradition, I think, that reached its peak in Victorian America in the 19th century, and that we worked very hard to forget in the 20th century. They dwelt on the memory of people they'd lost that they loved with a kind of care and openness that struck subsequent generations as a little strange. You know, so you can see framed memorials made of people's hair that, you know, that had been cut and then woven into rosettes or into, you know, other kinds of things that you would hang on the wall. People would make all these elaborate scrapbooks of all the things that came in at the time of a funeral. Brian, I'm going to sort of kick it to you a little bit because it strikes me that somehow in the early 20th century, this tradition came to seem inappropriate and certainly was lost, and that the idea of a funeral came to be to get rid of death as quickly as possible and then to move on. Am I wrong about thinking that?
2: No, I think you're right, Ed. And unfortunately, I think we have kind of science to blame for this. We have the medical profession to blame for this. And we have this notion of the sanitized death to blame for this, and most of all, a kind of specialization of life where we developed professional undertakers and bodies were taken away. If I'm not wrong, people died in their homes in your century, and there was a real presence of the body. Of course, that's true of Peter's period as well.
1: Well, I mean, the presence of the lost one, the dead person, was the basis, you might say, of spiritualism in the 19th century. That is, communicating across that barrier didn't seem all that far when the genius of the house, the people who had lived there, there was a sense of the imminence of the presence of the past in the 19th century that you certainly don't have in the 20th and 21st.
3: But as a person who took us immediately back to the pre-internet era to talk about Vicki's direct question about the effect of the internet, I feel a responsibility to bring us back. It is interesting what would otherwise have been just folded away quietly, maybe shared on a birthday or at a holiday with just a few people. Now we understand that those same reminders speak to a far larger group of people than we might have thought. Yeah. It strikes me as that it seems less lonely now with the sharing of social media. Am I right, Vicki? I thought I heard in your voice a certain sense of recovery.
0: One of the things that you make me think of is I have a friend who passed away a couple of years ago, and his Facebook profile was never taken down by his family. And when his birthday rolls around, everybody who was on his friend list gets an announcement. Today is such and so's birthday.
1: Mm-hmm.
0: And I go to his page, and I see that people have come to his page and wished him a happy birthday in heaven and talk about the things that they remember about him. And it's almost like going and laying flowers on the grave on the anniversary, which Facebook reminds us of. But it also keeps us removed because we don't actually have to deal with it in a physical way.
1: What it reminds me, and I'm going to sound like Ed again, maybe it's just because the 19th century is the most important century, but I'm thinking of the proliferation of genealogies, county histories, local histories, but most importantly, genealogies in the 19th century. It was the ultimate textual printed form of this keeping family memories alive. And I think what you've got is kind of a living mega genealogy in the internet, at least potentially.
3: No, it is interesting, as Peter was suggesting, that genealogy is perhaps the most popular activity a legitimate nature on the internet. That you know, it's one of the first things that people have done is to use this.
1: That's right.
3: Both for the purposes that Vicky is saying, but also to connect with people who were your ancestors long ago. So it's fascinating. Apparently, this longing for personal memorialization, not so much a quest for individual immortality, but to understand where we fit, may I say it, into the flow of history.
1: Yeah.
3: Seems to be enabled now in a way that it simply wasn't before.
1: Vicky, terrific call. Thank you for calling.
0: Thank you so much for taking my call.

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2: If we could efficiently tap the energy of the sun, we'd be able to supply affordable electricity for the entire world. But thus far, solar power has not proved to be cost-effective or available at all times. Well, one radical solution would be to build solar reflectors on the moon and transmit the energy to Earth in the form of microwaves. I'm Jim Metzner, and this is The Pulse of the Planet. Now, what do you think you could make lunar-based solar panels out of? And here's a hint. It isn't green cheese.
3: We've all seen pictures of the moon, and when you just look at it, and you look at that lifeless environment, you think, what could I possibly do with what's there? But it turns out all of the things that make the moon horrible for life make it great for integrated circuitry. The moon is absolutely dry. It has no gases or chemicals that attack solid-state circuitry. And any handful of dirt that you pick up is 20% silicon.
2: David R. Criswell is the director of the Institute for Space Systems Operations at the University of Houston.
3: What you've got on the moon are literally millions and millions of acres of raw land that can be changed into integrated circuitry. Any place you go on the moon, the dirt that is there can be used to make glass by simply melting and forming through our known glass-making processes, and you can extract the silicon to make solar cells. What you're doing is sending machines up to the moon that will make glass fibers that will be used to support all of your circuitry, and then extracting the chemicals from the moon, such as silicon, iron, and aluminum, to complete those circuits. And once this machinery gets to the moon, it can produce very large amounts of solar converters and microwave transmitters at a very small penalty for the cost of going to the moon.
2: To hear about our new CD, please visit pulseplanet.com. Pulse of the Planet is made possible by the National Science Foundation. I'm Jim Metzner.
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5: Today, an artist teaches us a new lesson in anatomy. The University of Houston's College of Engineering presents this series about the machines that make our civilization run and the people whose ingenuity created them. I'm in the clinic for a sonogram, just a routine follow-up. It means waiting, so I carry a book. The book is, by coincidence, Max Bredel, the man who put art into medicine. And I thought it was Leonardo da Vinci who put art into medicine. But when I look at Bredel's work, I know he was Leonardo's modern inheritor. Bredel's drawings created an eerie virtual reality of the chest, the womb, the brain. Now I watch the poker face of the sonogram technician in the hard light of the computer screen. It is Bredel I'm thinking about as the woman shows me the cool gray pictures she's made, the canyons and caverns of my own insides. Bredel was born in 1870 in Leipzig, Germany. His father was a piano maker who trained him as a concert pianist. But Bredel went off to Leipzig art school instead. When he became a legal adult at age 18, his angry father no longer had to support him. He would have been in trouble, but then a remarkable break. It was a break for medicine as well as for Bredel. Carl Ludwig, director of the Institute of Physiology, took him on as a part-time medical artist. He trained him and gave him a long leash. Bredel learned well. He did a study of the brain cortex, magnified 150 times. He studied the human heart. By the age of 24, he'd given doctors means for seeing things they'd never seen whole before. Then a second big break. When Ludwig neared retirement, the new Johns Hopkins Medical School offered Bredel a post. So he set off for America. He showed up along with a whole cadre of bright young doctors poised to define 20th century American medicine, giants to be like Harvey Cushing and Thomas Cullen. There he stayed until he died in 1941. His last work was an exhausting study of the anatomy of the human ear, published a few months after his death. One of the three drawings was finished by someone else from his sketches. It looks like advertising art alongside Bredel's mystic vision of the human interior. In 1938, a medical publisher hosted a banquet for Bredel. Bredel's close friend, the famous wit H.L. Mencken, spoke. Mencken and Bredel had been playing piano duets together for 28 years by then. But the most telling speech wasn't Mencken's. It was by a reigning medical editor who said Brodel's art was on the edge of extinction. Color photography and interior lighting of the human body would put an end to the art that he had so perfected. So, I put on my clothes and I pick up my book. I look back at that computer screen. I haven't been dissected. I can walk away. And those pictures are specific to me. It is a superb technology. It's not Brodel, but it is his continuation, just as surely as Brodel himself was the continuation of Leonardo da Vinci. I'm John Leanhart at the University of Houston, where we're interested in the way inventive minds work.
6: Everyone has heard of bomb-sniffing dogs, but how about bees? A program in the United Kingdom is training bees to sniff for drugs, for diseases, and yes, even for bombs. Julie Donnelly reports.
7: Bees spend their lives going from flower to flower in search of a meal of nectar. If they couldn't smell, they couldn't survive. Well, now a UK company is harnessing bees' incomparable scent-detecting abilities for the social good. Mathilde Brienne is from Incentinel Limited.
8: Today's technology in sensing have reached limits for sensitivity. The bees are very sensitive. They can recognize the smell of flower and the whole field of flowers. We have trained them to natural smells, but as well man-made smells. And they are very sensitive. We've reached part per trillion concentration, which is extremely good.
7: The new pilot program aims to create an army of bumblebee bomb sniffers. The foot soldiers are placed in a lightweight box. Then air is sucked in through a tube, and if there's even the smallest trace of explosives, a computer will register a positive reading. That means the bees smell something. Their antennae are constantly testing the air for chemicals. When they come across a smell they've been trained for, they stick out their tongues. This image is then sent from a camera in the box to a computer that registers the bee's reaction. This time, Mathilde has trained them to recognize a man-made explosive component called Semtex.
8: So in nature, the bee actually trained themselves to the smell of flowers where there is good food reward, where there is a good nectar. And so we use this ability they have to train themselves, so it's a natural learning process.
7: The bees need one-to-one instruction to learn a new aroma. They're first secured in individual cradles and the cradle put in place. When a scent is blown through the pipe onto the bee, its antennae pick up tiny amounts of the sample. At the same time, the bee is given a sugar solution as a reward. In the wild, it's the same as having a drop of nectar after smelling a flower. Rachel Carson from Incentinel says after three or four times, the bee will stick its tongue out every time it gets wind of the smell.
9: Basically, you can train them to any compound. So for explosives detection, we can train some bees to Semtex, some to TNT, or a range of different ones, and we can have them in the same box. So basically, you could screen at an airport, for instance, for a range of different explosives.
7: It takes about 3 minutes to train a single bee, so a crack team of sniffer bees is ready for action in about half an hour. Each bee has a tour of duty of up to a week inside the box. Once they're finished, they're put out to pasture, according to Chris Beale from Incentinel.
10: They're having a week's holiday, they're not foraging, they're not under any stress, they're just being fed occasionally. It's just a complete rest for them.
7: Bees are cheap and easy to keep. This colony is kept in the UK all year round. You just need ultraviolet light on a time switch, a humidifier, and a heater. In the winter, bees are fed with frozen pollen and sugar water. In the summer, they're free to gather nectar in the wild. The technology could put an extra sting into airport security, but it has many other potential uses as well. Recent news reports have shown that trained dogs can sometimes sniff out diseases that wouldn't be caught by traditional diagnoses. Well, bees have the same power. Rachel Carson says now trials are planned for medical diagnosis, starting with tuberculosis.
9: A lot of diseases have a sort of signature range of odours that are given off, and certainly in tuberculosis, somebody with pulmonary TB would be giving off volatiles in the breath, and the bees would be able to give a very clear indication and immediate indication of whether someone had TB or not.
7: This kind of innovation shows that the bee, often thought of as a garden nuisance, could be an important weapon in the war on terror, the war on drugs, and the war on disease. For Hands on Earth, I'm Julie Donnelly.

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1: Hidden Figures tells the story of three African-American women who worked at NASA during the height of the space race and in the Jim Crow South.
2: You have identification on?
3: We're just on our way to work at NASA, sir.
4: I had no idea they hired.
5: There are quite a few women working in the space program.
1: The movie is based on a book, also called Hidden Figures, written by a woman named Margot Lee Shetterly. Shetterly was born and raised in Hampton, Virginia. Her father spent his entire career as a scientist at NASA's Langley Research Center.
6: He worked with many of these women, so they were part of my community. I knew them, but I didn't know the story.
1: So she started doing research, and then she wrote a book. Now, thanks in part to Shetterly, the whole world knows the story of women like Katherine Johnson.
6: Katherine Johnson was somebody whose mathematical talent was apparent from the time she was born, really. I mean, she talks about earliest memories of counting stars and counting stairs and counting dishes.
1: In the early 1950s, Katherine was hired at Langley as a human computer, doing calculations and reading data. But the engineers were working on how to send a man into space, and Katherine wanted a bigger part in it.
6: She went to her bosses and essentially said, "You've got a problem to solve, and I am the right person to solve that problem."
1: And they agreed. So Katherine's role in the space program grew. She calculated the flight path for America's first human space mission. As they put it in the movie,
6: "You know, we're going to put a man in a can on top of a rocket and shoot him into space. Somebody's got to decide how to shoot him to space. Where do we put the rocket? How fast does the rocket go?" So that was the charge of Katherine Johnson and the engineers that she worked with.
1: Katherine Johnson and other black women mathematicians were doing this high-pressure work under the added stress and indignity of Jim Crow laws.
6: They are doing jobs that are sort of engineering dream jobs for smart people of every background. And yet, every time they have to go to the bathroom, they are required to go to a segregated bathroom. They are required to sit at a separate table in the lunchroom. And in the beginning, the black women were required to work in their own office, even though they were doing the same work. The law of the state of Virginia required this kind of segregation.
1: While the movie focuses on three black women in particular, Shetterly says that there were many more than that working at NASA during the space race.
6: From 1943 to 1980, taking into account not just Langley, but the other 10 NASA centers around the country, there were possibly as many as 80 black women doing this work, part of a cohort of women of all backgrounds that was several hundred, perhaps reaching as high as 1,000 women.
1: 1,000 women.
6: And we're only just now really understanding the full impact of the work that those women did over the years.
1: As the movie hopes for Oscar wins later this month, the book continues to make its way around the world. It's already set to be translated into 17 different languages.
6: I have to say that my very favorite so far is in Italian, which is Il diritto di contare.
1: Translated to English, that means the right to count. For the Virginia Foundation for the Humanities, I'm Allison Quance.

0: At the tone, we've reached the top of the hour. WIZULP, Newark, Radio Newark News.
1: This is DW News, and these are our top stories. The US and Iran say they have reached an agreement to end the war in the Middle East, with a formal signing planned in Switzerland on June 19. President Donald Trump says the Strait of Hormuz will reopen and the U.S. blockade of Iranian ports will be lifted. Iran says key details, including sanctions relief, will be negotiated during a 60-day ceasefire. Pakistan, which acted as mediator, says the deal immediately halts all military operations, including in Lebanon. The Ukrainian capital Kiev has again been hit by a major Russian air attack. Authorities say drones and missiles struck several high-rise apartment buildings and electricity lines, leaving thousands without power. At least 4 people were killed and several others injured. A historic monastery in the capital also caught fire. 5 emergency responders were killed in separate strikes in Kharkiv. Leaders of the G7 group of nations are gathering in the French town of Evian, with the Iran and Ukraine wars topping agenda. President Donald Trump is due to attend the summit. French President Emmanuel Macron has said leaders will also discuss the support for Lebanon.
2: Science.
3: When times get tough, who won't let you down? Grandma. This is Sandra Tinglo with the lowdown on science. What do humans and killer whales have in common? Menopause. Only a few species experience it. But why? Is there a reason that whale mamas stop reproducing? Meet Daniel Franks at the University of York in England. Franks and his team studied a pod of killer whales. They tracked their social interactions, lifespans, and favorite foods. The researchers wanted to compare grandma whales that still reproduce to grandmas that had gone through menopause. Results? In hard times, grandma whales are crucial for survival. As salmon numbers decline, food becomes scarce. Young adult whales that stick with their postmenopausal grandmothers have the highest survival rates. Older female whales still having babies compete with their own daughters for salmon. But postmenopausal whales have the time and energy to help their grandchildren find food. Menopause lets granny focus on the grandkids and boosts survival rates with her wisdom. It may have evolved in humans for similar reasons. So remember, call your grandma and savor her fruitcake.
4: The Lowdown on Science is produced by LDOS Media Lab in partnership with UC Irvine and 89.3 KPCC, with support from the Fuse Family Foundation and W.W. Norton's The Mad Woman and the Roomba by Sandra Singh Lowe.
5: Aetna Hose, Hook, and Ladder Company of Newark, Delaware is a private, nonprofit fire and emergency medical service company providing fire and ambulance service to the greater Newark area since 1888. 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Or attend one of their fundraising events. Thank you.
6: Saygı için de kullanılıyorsa mesela sabah için ayrı kullanılıyor.
7: Halil Çeçin is giving an elementary lesson in Kurdish to university medical students at Diyarbakır's Dicle University. Such a class would have been unthinkable only a few years ago. Until the late 1980s, Kurdish did not officially exist, and speaking it was a serious offence. The Kurdish classes are part of the government's policy to ease restrictions on the use of this language. Çeçin welcomes the move, but says it's been a long wait.
6: Yani bence bu güzel bir duygu.
8: It's a wonderful feeling because people had such big expectations about this issue. The government has responded. Unfortunately, though, it's taken 50 to 60 years for the change to be implemented here.
7: Deputy Rector Sabri Eyugun, who's Kurdish, is behind the introduction of these classes, which started this year. It's a groundbreaking move, he says, and part of the government's drive to democratize the country.

0: Türkiye'de hükümetin demokratik açılım uygulamaları çerçevesinde
1: the government's democratic initiative has broken many taboos. These taboos were obstacles, and now that they are lifted, things are normalizing and heading in the right direction. One of the taboos was Kurdish.
2: Most of the students attending the Kurdish classes are Kurds. Analysts say years of state assimilation policies have put the language under threat. Muslim Özer, one of the students who signed up to the classes, admits he only speaks a little Kurdish. He welcomes the classes, but sees them as a first step.
3: İlk öğretim ve orta öğretimde olsaydı daha başarılı olabilirdi ama üniversitede olması yani
4: it would be better if the courses were compulsory, especially in the field of health education. And if there were Kurdish classes in primary and secondary education, they'd be even more successful. But it's still good to have it in universities.
2: Just a few hours away and across the border in Syria, children are learning in Kurdish as a mother tongue. Syrian Kurds seized control of their region from Assad's forces earlier this year. Kurds in neighboring Iraq have had this right for years. But Turkish Prime Minister Recep Tayyip Erdogan last month ruled out education in Kurdish as a mother tongue.
5: Ana dilde eğitim öğretim. Yok böyle bir şey ya. Bizim ülkemizin
6: our country's official language is Turkish. In Germany they don't have Kurdish as a mother tongue in schools. So why should we? We've done our duty by allowing elective Kurdish classes in schools and universities.
2: Erdogan says the PKK, a Kurdish separatist group fighting the Turkish state, is behind further language demands. And Kurdish politicians challenging state restrictions on Kurdish are facing increasing prosecution.
7: Kürtçe oyun basımı var. Kürtçe propaganda var. Kürtçe dil bilen işçi alımı.
2: A local mayor in Diyarbakır, Abdullah Demirbaş, shows the latest court cases he's facing. The offences include publishing information in Kurdish on services and even children's books. Thousands of his colleagues have been detained this year, including fellow mayors and other elected officials, under anti-terror laws. But Demirbaş says the government has to make up its mind because Kurds across the region are gaining ground.
8: Artık Türk devleti ve sistemi bir karar vermeli. O Türklerine nasıl?
9: The government has to decide how it will deal with its Kurdish citizens. Will we be treated as equal and free citizens, or will we be treated as slaves?
2: At the nearby Dicle Ferat Cultural Center, Kurdish songs are sung freely. The language and culture of the Kurds here are increasingly visible. This month, the city will see a production of Hamlet in Kurdish. Local singer Farquin believes there is a growing momentum across the region for Kurds to secure their rights.
10: Kürtler birbirine çok yakın değildir. Şimdi Kürtler birbirine çok daha yakın.
11: The demands of Kurds in Iraq and in Syria will boost those of the Kurds here. Any struggle for freedom in those countries will definitely affect the people here. Turkey is in the shadow of those struggles. It is not isolated.
2: People in Diyarbakir are talking more and more of a Kurdish spring. But they're wondering whether Ankara will embrace or resist the winds of change sweeping the region. Dorian Jones, DW, Diyarbakır.
12: 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Today is June 15th on Tidbits in Time, a legendary day. Stay with me to hear about the 12th Amendment. We'll talk about the rights of Englishmen being forced upon a king, thus ever after weakening the age-old concept of divine right. And Dannebrog falls from the sky. All that plus in a special segment, we'll tell you all about the Pig War. Seriously, you don't want to miss this. Tidbits in Time is here, so get comfy. June 15th, 1804, the 12th Amendment to the Constitution was ratified. Before that, the president and vice president ran separately and therefore could be elected from different parties, potentially giving more balance within the separation of powers doctrine. The first two elections proved no conflict because George Washington was the unanimous decision by the Electoral College, but the elections of 1796 and 1800 proved so contentious that Congress felt compelled to meddle with the system. It was on June 15, 1215, that the Magna Carta Libertatum, or the Great Charter of Freedoms, was forced upon King John of England. During medieval times, kings had supreme dictatorial power over the citizenry to tax, declare law, and dispense justice. The Magna Carta introduced a realistic challenge to the prevailing belief in a divine right of kings, gave rise to the doctrine of common law, and influenced the future Declaration of Independence by the colonials and later the U.S. Constitution. June 15th, in the year 1219, legend has it, as a symbol of divine intervention, Dannebrog fell from the sky. Literally translated, Dannebrog means cloth of the Danes, and here's the story. During a crusade to Estonia, the Danes were met with apparent friendliness, but overnight one night, Estonians fell upon them in a surprise attack. The battle was hard, and nobody was winning, when suddenly, a big red flag with a white cross fell from the sky, and the Danes won. It was on June 15, 1859 that Lyman Cutler, an American settler on San Juan Island, which lies between Bellingham, Washington and Vancouver, British Columbia, Canada, found a large black pig rooting in his garden and shot it. The pig's owner, Charles Griffin, a Canadian, was outraged and demanded $100 in damages. Cutler offered $10, saying, "It was eating my potatoes." To which Griffin rejoined, "It is up to you to keep your potatoes out of my pig." British authorities threatened Cutler with arrest, so the Americans called for military protection. To further complicate matters, it turned out that there was controversy over which country actually owned the land. As the matter escalated, both America and Britain sent troops and ships, and a standoff called the Pig War, we are not making this up, ensued and lasted more than a dozen years before the border dispute was settled by international arbitration. The Pig War is commemorated in the San Juan Island National Historical Park. Fortunately, it was a war with no shots fired, except at the pig. For your very own email print version of Tidbits in Time, showing up every day for free in your inbox, just send a request to adrian@tidbitsintime.com. That's adrian@tidbitsintime.com. For Tidbits in Time, this has been Gene Vann.
13: Welcome to Possibly, where we take on huge problems like the future of our planet and break them down into small questions with unexpected answers. I'm Megan Hall. Today, we're talking turkey. With the holidays coming up, you can choose a bird that is free-range, organic, or conventional. But what's the difference between them, and which type of turkey is best for the planet? We had Lucy Jones and Fatima Hussein from our Possibly team look into this question. Welcome, Lucy and Fatima.
14: Hi, Megan.
15: Hello.
13: So, Lucy, what do these labels mean?
14: To be honest, the differences can be pretty subtle. So we spoke with Dr. Eric Gingrich, a veterinarian at Diamond V, an animal feed company. He actually grew up on a turkey farm in northern Indiana.
16: Yeah, we would have maybe, I think we had like 7,000 on a pasture. Very friendly, they'll come and peck at you.
13: So how does Eric define all of these different types of turkeys?
15: Let's start with conventional birds. Eric says those turkeys are kept inside climate-controlled facilities in pens with access to food and water, and all of them are tested for pesticides before they're slaughtered.
16: If they use antibiotics, they have to be prescribed by a veterinarian, and it's only for disease conditions.
13: Okay, so what about organic turkeys?
14: Organic turkeys eat feed that's grown without the use of synthetic fertilizers or pesticides. They have some access to the outdoors and aren't processed with preservatives.
16: The genetics is the same for organic birds and conventional birds. The only difference is the feed.
15: Another label to note is free range. This just means a turkey can roam outdoors, but can still use antibiotics and eat the same feed as conventional turkeys.
13: So which kind of turkey should I buy?
14: Well, if you're going on price, conventional turkeys are the cheapest.
13: But organic ones are better for the planet?
15: Well, organic turkeys are raised without antibiotics, and that means they're less likely to spread antibiotic-resistant bacteria.
14: When farmers give antibiotics to conventional turkeys, only antibiotic-resistant bacteria survive and multiply.
15: And when those turkeys poop, the antibiotic-resistant microbes can spread through dust or make their way into local waterways.
13: Oh no, that sounds bad.
14: That being said, organic turkeys aren't perfect either.
15: Organic farms might not use antibiotics, but a lot of them still use pesticides and fertilizers from natural sources, like sulfur and horse manure.
13: But if they're natural, doesn't that mean they're still safer than the stuff that's used with conventional turkeys?
14: Well, not necessarily. A lot of natural things can really harm us, like venom or asbestos.
15: And when you're buying a turkey, it's hard to know which pesticides exactly went into its food.
14: Here's another concern about organic turkeys. They have more nitrogen in their poop.
17: Excuse me?
15: Well, organic turkeys don't get the food additives that decrease the amount of nitrogen in their waste.
14: And when they poop, that extra nitrogen can make its way into the air and water, which contributes to global warming.
17: What about free-range birds? Where do they fit into all of this?
15: Free-range birds are pretty similar to conventional ones.
17: So which kind should I buy?
14: Well, it's hard to say. Labels just tell one small part of a much more nuanced story.
15: A turkey might be free-range, but also raised with antibiotics on a huge farm. Another one might be organic, but still use feed made with harmful natural pesticides.
14: So, if the impact of your turkey choice matters to you, do your homework and dig into the details beyond its description.
15: And in that case, actually knowing your farmer and the way they raise their turkeys is probably the best choice.
17: Got it. Thanks, Lucy and Fatima. That's it for today. For more information or to ask a question about the way you recycle, use energy, or make any other choice that affects the planet, go to thepublicsradio.org/possibly or subscribe to us wherever you get your podcasts. Possibly is a co-production of the Institute of Brown for Environment and Society and the Publix Radio.
18: All of us here at the Spitzer Science Center are rightfully proud of the accomplishments of our space telescope, but it's worth mentioning that many other NASA missions are making amazing discoveries using infrared observations. Infrared instruments on the Cassini spacecraft, for example, helped identify active geysers that shoot liquid water out many miles above the surface of Saturn's moon Enceladus. And recently, infrared observations from NASA's fleet of Mars-orbiting spacecraft have helped us remotely explore the mysterious holes on Mars. Hello, I'm Michelle Fowler.
19: The Spitzer Space Telescope podcast is part of a series highlighting recent discoveries in infrared astronomy. It's produced by NASA's Spitzer Science Center at the California Institute of Technology in Pasadena. The Spitzer mission is managed by NASA's Jet Propulsion Laboratory.
18: Earlier this year, the Mars Odyssey spacecraft began to find a series of what appeared to be almost circular, completely black spots on Mars. The holes found so far are about 100 to 200 yards across, and so dark that nothing inside can be seen. They can't be impact craters, as there is no impact debris around them, and they penetrate almost vertically into the Martian ground. When the Mars Reconnaissance Orbiter took a closer look, it still couldn't see the bottom of these holes, some of which are at least 100 meters deep. So where does the infrared come in? Even if we can't see the bottom of these holes, observing how the Martian air acts inside them can give us some idea of how big an area we're talking about. To do this, scientists use Mars Odyssey's infrared camera to check the daytime and nighttime temperatures of the holes, and they concluded that they could be windows into larger underground spaces. As of today, NASA's Mars Odyssey spacecraft has discovered entrances to 7 possible caves on the slopes of a Martian volcano. Evidence that the holes may be openings to cavernous underground spaces comes from the temperature differences detected from infrared images taken in the afternoon and in the pre-dawn morning. From day to night, temperatures of the holes change only about one-third as much as the change in temperature of the surrounding ground. If you've ever been in a cave on Earth, you may have noticed a similar effect. Caves stay cooler in the day and warmer in the evening, as there is a large isolated volume of air that doesn't heat up or cool off as quickly as open surface air. The discovery of a possible cave system on Mars got a lot of people's attention, as caves might provide a more protected environment for Martian life. But these particular caves might not be quite as homey as you'd think. For one thing, there is no reason to believe that the caves were formed by water. All of the holes we found so far are on an ancient volcano called Arsia Mons. Volcanism is probably the key, as you can find similar holes around Earth volcanoes too. Geologists call these pit craters, which are formed by the sinking or collapse of the ground. They are common along rift zones of shield volcanoes, for example, Mauna Loa and Kilauea volcanoes in Hawaii. No one has observed the formation of a large pit crater, but they are thought to form when underground magma flows away from an area, removing support and causing the ground to collapse, sort of like a sinkhole. Another problem is that these holes are at some of the highest altitudes on the planet, making them less suitable for life and very difficult for any future Mars mission to explore on the surface. Still, the observations have inspired scientists to keep looking. The goal is to find other holes at lower elevations that might be a better habitat for life and more accessible to future missions to Mars. And once again, infrared is going to be the key. Wherever the holes are, they should create temperature anomalies at night. So using infrared to look for hot spots in the Martian darkness will lead us, hopefully, to more of these possible caves. Personally, whenever I imagined the first humans exploring Mars, I pictured them in their spacesuits walking over breezy deserts or standing on the rims of huge canyons. But now maybe they'll also be lowering themselves carefully down these dark shafts, using flashlights to illuminate the bottom, and very possibly the entrance to a world of underground wonders. For the Spitzer Science Center, I'm Michelle Thaler.
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23: On today's broadcast, U.S. President Donald Trump and an Iranian foreign ministry official both say a deal has been reached to end the Iran war. President Lee Jae-myung meets with Pope Leo XIV at the Vatican and extends an invitation to visit South Korea next year. And a protest over Election Day ballot paper shortages continues for the 11th day. This is KBS World Radio News. I'm Daniel Chen. After 3.5 months, the Iran war may soon come to an end. U.S. President Donald Trump and an Iranian foreign ministry official both say a deal has been reached to end the conflict. They confirm that an official signing ceremony will take place on Friday in Switzerland. Rosenbach has this report.
24: U.S. President Donald Trump says an agreement to end the war with Iran is now complete and that he's authorized an end to the U.S. naval blockade of the Strait of Hormuz. Trump said on social media Sunday that the opening of the strait would take place upon the signing of the deal on Friday for purposes of mine removal.
25: I think it's a big moment for the United States of America.
24: U.S. Vice President J.D. Vance addressed the deal in an interview with Fox News, hailing it as a big moment for the United States that would eliminate Iran's nuclear threat.
25: If Iran delivers on their promise, and so there's an approach here where we verify and where there are real benefits so long as Iran meets their end of the obligation. But if the Iranians comply with his deal, it is going to fundamentally transform the Middle East for the next 50 years. It's going
24: to... Iranian state media, citing Deputy Foreign Minister Kazem Gharibabadi, reported that war and military operations on all fronts, including in Lebanon, will be permanently terminated as part of the deal, which will be formally signed with the U.S. in Geneva on Friday. The Iranian official said a final round of negotiations will take place over a 60-day period after Tehran verifies that Washington has fulfilled its commitments under the deal, including ending hostilities, lifting the blockade, and releasing Iranian assets. These promises, however, were noticeably absent from Trump's announcement. Against this backdrop, Trump posted a photo over the weekend of himself and North Korean leader Kim Jong-un taken during their first summit 8 years ago, fueling speculation that North Korea will be the next diplomatic issue he attempts to tackle after resolving matters with Iran. Rosine Park, KBS World Radio News.
23: President Lee Jae-myung has invited Pope Leo XIV to South Korea. National Security Advisor Wee Sung-lak said in a briefing on his meeting with the Pope at the Vatican on Monday that the President asked the Pope to visit South Korea next year on the occasion of the Catholic Festival World Youth Day 2027. We added that during Monday's meeting, he explained the Korean people's hopes and the government's vision regarding policies to establish peace on the Korean Peninsula, while the Vatican affirmed its unwavering support for peace and reconciliation. Meanwhile, Cardinal Lazarus Yu Hung-sik, who serves as a prefect of the Dicastery of the Clergy, told reporters at the Vatican on Sunday that any future visit to North Korea by the Pope would depend on Pyongyang. Protesters angry about the Election Day ballot shortages at 26 polling stations continued their rally for the 11th day, Monday. They are demanding a rerun of the June 3rd local elections, saying their fairness was compromised. KBS checked out the protest. Pedrian S. Moore.
0: Protesters gathered around a handball stadium in Seoul's Songpa district calling for a rerun of the June 3rd local elections. Some of the protesters told KBS it is nonsense that they ran out of ballot papers.
1: 이 문제는 뭐 정부나 여당 야당 할 거 없이
3: First of all, regardless of the government, ruling or opposition parties, we have learned that voting is the most important thing in a democracy. So if a problem arises regarding voting, I believe we must resolve that issue first before moving on to the next one.
4: I think that a re-election must be held unconditionally, and I believe the National Election Commission should be disbanded. I believe this atmosphere should not fade away, and so I would like to continue participating whenever I have the time.
0: Police estimate that 10,000 people were part of the rally as of 7 p.m. Sunday. The protests entered its 11th day on Monday with around 200 protesters still outside the handball stadium, which was used as a ballot counting center for the elections. During the nationwide local elections on June 3rd, at least 26 polling stations ran completely out of ballot papers. Voting hours had to be extended by nearly 6 hours until around midnight. Some voters gave up and returned home, while others were still waiting in line as television networks began broadcasting exit poll results and real-time vote tallies, prompting concerns that the voting in the affected locations was compromised. Pigeon KBS World Radio News.
23: Labor groups have demanded a 16.3% increase in the statutory minimum wage for next year to 12,000 won, or around $7.93 per hour. The country's two umbrella unions, the Federation of Korean Trade Unions and the Korean Confederation of Trade Unions, announced a proposed increase from the current 10,321 per hour at a press conference in Seoul on Monday. The labor groups point out that the average rate of increase over the past 3 years, 2.37%, hasn't kept pace with inflation, which averaged 2.66% in the same time frame. The Tripartite Minimum Wage Commission, which comprises representatives of labor, business, and the public interest, has begun discussions on next year's minimum wage, and the business side has yet to make its proposal. The commission is obligated to submit a wage proposal to the labor minister by the end of this month, but it has only met the deadline 9 times since the system was adopted in 1988. New malware targeting South Korean PC users has been discovered in emails impersonating Microsoft's security team. Cybersecurity company Genience warned on Monday of a spear phishing campaign using fake Microsoft security notices about repeated generation of one-time passcodes to induce anxiety regarding account takeovers and trick users into downloading malicious email attachments. The company identified the malware as NowIRet, a remote access Trojan linked to the North Korean hacking group APT-37. Once installed, the attacker can remotely control various functions on the victim's PC, including file uploads, downloads, microphone recording, and keystroke logging. According to Genius, this attack closely aligns with the structure and tactics of a Python-based backdoor used by the North Korea-linked group that was revealed in May of last year. The vice chair of Jungang Group has issued an apology over a number of the group's affiliates seeking court-led rehabilitation in the face of a liquidity crisis. In a news conference held in Seoul on Monday, Hong Jung-do said some of the group's affiliates have made the inevitable choice, despite the company's best efforts, to stabilize finances due to various reasons, including worsened external economic conditions and a credit crunch resulting from a credit rating downgrade. The group's holding company, Jungang Holdings, as well as cable network JTBC, entertainment and media firm Content Tree Jungang, movie theater chain Megabox Jungang, and investment arm Jungang PNI filed for court rehabilitation on Sunday and Monday. Many parts of the country will see rain showers on Tuesday amid hot weather. According to the Korea Meteorological Administration, the central and mountainous areas of Gangwon Province, as well as southern inland regions, will see scattered rain on Tuesday. Most inland areas are forecast to see rain showers through Wednesday. the mercury will climb past 30 degrees Celsius in the afternoon in most parts of the country on Tuesday. And that's the news from KBS World Radio's News Center.

0: Monday Morning Memo for January 9th, 2017. Bad ads are about you, your company, your product, your service. Good ads are about the customer and how their sun will shine brighter, the air around them will glitter with magic, and the stars in the darkness will twinkle more richly if they choose to bring you into their world. I'm going to hire an assistant. Hundreds of millennials have applied for this job and sent me an ad. But not one of them realized that was what they had sent me. They thought it was a cover letter attached to their resume. Hey, millennial, here are some examples of the kinds of ads your competitors are sending to employers. This is extremely good news for you.
1: I'm looking for a position where I can grow and continue to learn. My ideal job is somewhere I enjoy working and enjoying my surroundings. Brianna,
2: I want to attain a position at your company to enhance my experience in the medical industry while working towards my degree and provide your company with positive energy and improve productivity. 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
3: I am a hardworking and self-driven individual looking for full-time employment. Jose,
4: I was a cheerleader for basically my whole life, so yes, I'm cheerful and a happy person. I love talking and meeting new people. Alexis,
5: working in multiple places of customer service, I have gained key communication skills. Through achieving my bachelor's degree, I have also developed excellent writing, research, and organizational skills that are necessary to be successful in this position. Trevor.
0: I promise I did not make any of those up. In fact, I gave Trevor, the young man who developed excellent writing skills, a second chance. Did I mention that he also misspelled his own damn name? Those examples were five of the first 10 applications I randomly pulled up from a field of several hundred. Obviously, I'm offering a desirable job. Every person who has served in this position for at least 4 years is now making at least $150,000 a year. So, my millennial friend, the bar you need to jump is very low indeed. You should be wiggling like a puppy. Here's an old saying you may have heard before.
6: In the land of the blind, the one-eyed man is king.
0: Now, here's all you need to do to stand apart from your competitors. Here's how to become the king in the land of the blind.
7: Tip 1.
0: Send out fewer resumes. Getting a job is not a numbers game. Select a small number of companies and send each of them a cover letter crafted exclusively for that company.
7: Tip 2.
0: There is no such thing as an attention span. The applicant that wins more of the employer's time than his or her competitors is the one most likely to win the job. So write an interesting cover letter. Long isn't dangerous. Boring is dangerous. Predictable is dangerous. Orthodox is dangerous. Stand apart.
7: Tip 3.
0: Take a chance. Dustin Hoffman is considered to be one of the most versatile actors of his generation. According to The Goog, he's made about $50 million since that day in 1967 when he played Benjamin Braddock in The Graduate. The problem is that his performance as a button-down college graduate and track star was so convincing that most critics and directors assumed that Dustin had not, in fact, been acting. The prevailing opinion was that his acting range was limited to only that single type of character. And John Schlesinger, the director of Midnight Cowboy, knew the lead character in his film, Ratso Rizzo, was to be precisely the opposite kind of character. This was Dustin Hoffman's pivotal moment. And the big decision that launched him as one of the great acting talents of the 20th century. Dressed as a homeless person, wearing a dirty raincoat, his hair slicked back, and with an unshaven face, Hoffman approached Schlesinger in Central Park. At the end of that encounter, Schlesinger was sold. Dustin Hoffman did not assume his career would forever be bright simply because his first movie had been a runaway success. He knew the world was full of one-hit wonders. Dustin was worried about being typecast. It happens to all but a few select actors. It seems to me that millennials want to be understood. Being understood feels good, doesn't it? But to get a job, to win a promotion, to gain authority and rise to the top,

0: It is better to understand than to be understood. What are the attributes your employer is anxious to find in you? Who do they need you to be? When your attention is focused on your own needs and wants, you're probably not going to get the job or the promotion or ever rise to your full potential. I promise I'm not trying to hurt you. I'm trying to help you. Focus on the employer's hopes and needs, and you're likely to get the job. Then be the person you promised to be. It may take a year or two, but people are definitely going to notice you're exceptional, and then you're on your way. So do the hard thing. Quit thinking about yourself. Start thinking about your employer. I really am just trying to help you. Roy H. Williams.
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4: This is Scientific American 60 Second Science. I'm Ashley Papp. Imagine a little critter that isn't quite an insect or an animal. It's about 1 millimeter in length, shaped like a gummy bear with 8 legs, and covered in tough, almost crunchy-looking scales. Ladies and gentlemen, meet the tardigrade.
5: They basically look like, more or less, something between a worm and a bear with more legs. They got the name water bears from their lumbering gait. When they walk, they kind of sway from side to side, which is quite cute.
4: That's Jessica Emon, a research scientist and former student researcher at the University of Stuttgart in Germany. And she's pretty obsessed with the water bear.
5: So that's basically when I fell in love with the tardigrade, because it sat there under my binoculars and it got up its front of the body and it was waving at me.
4: Tardigrades have been around for even longer than the dinosaurs, by like 200 million years. And over all of this time, they've developed some pretty nifty ways to survive harsh environmental conditions. When things get too dry or too cold, a tardigrade can lower its metabolism to nearly zero and go dormant for years.
5: They take all their arms and they pull them inside and you can't see their arms anymore. They just look like small tons. And they like pull in all their extremities and then they slow down their metabolism basically to a standstill.
4: And then when conditions are right again, they wake up and go on with their life. Almost like Sleeping Beauty lying asleep for a century before her prince arrives. And here's why that matters. Researchers are really interested in what happens to tardigrades while they're in that dormant state, which they call cryptobiosis. If nearly everything can be turned off and then, decades later, turned back on and fully functional, the tardigrade and its internal clock may hold the keys to that Disney princess hibernation palace that we've been searching for. A previous study from 2008 by some of Emon's colleagues at Stuttgart investigated how long tardigrades can survive in crazy, dry conditions. So Emon took a similar approach. But this time, she turned the temp down, like sub-zero down. She and her colleagues used tardigrades of the same species and divided them into 4 groups. Group 1, the control group, enjoyed ambient temperatures, which gave the researchers a baseline for their general survival rates and how long they lived under these normal temp conditions. The other 3 groups were put through a gauntlet, The researchers froze these tardigrades at minus 30 degrees Celsius, slowly thawed them, counted them to see how many were still alive, and then froze them again.
5: Basically, for those 6 to 8 months, I only froze and thawed and fed and cleaned the tardigrades and noted their survival.
4: Overall, the team used about 700 tardigrades and kept up with the freezing, thawing cycles until no more of them reawoke. And after evaluating the survival rates for the four groups, the researchers found that the tardigrades that were frozen lived longer than the control group.
5: So when we evaluated the survival of the tardigrades, we actually saw that the tardigrades that were frozen every other week lived about twice as long as the control group.
4: And as long as they were frozen, they didn't really age.
5: But which also made the experiments very, very long because they just lived twice as long as we expected them to live.
4: The longest living tardigrade in this experiment, as a reference, was 169 days old when it died. Meanwhile, the longest living critter in the control group, the one with water bears that didn't go in and out of the freezer, was 93 days old. These results were recently published in the Journal of Zoology. And this means that the time the tardigrades were frozen didn't seem to affect their internal clock, almost like it wound down during their dormant phase. And this presents some interesting avenues to explore for potential applications to humans.
5: Now, I guess many people will start thinking about like freezing humans, sending them into space, like in the sci-fi movies. I don't think we have to go that far quite yet. But an application that I personally just find very interesting is like freezing and thawing tissues or cells, for example, stem cells that we can use for medical purposes.
4: If a cancer patient was able to have their healthy cells extracted before chemotherapy and put into a tardigrade-like state of dormancy, those cells could potentially then be replanted once the harsh treatment was complete, and normal activity, healthy cell or organ function, might resume in a much shorter amount of time. We still have a long way to go. Researchers now need to understand the mechanisms involved in the tardigrade shift between being awake and dormant before we can explore bringing anything over to the human side of the story. But this work shows us that solutions for a healthy future can exist in unexpected places, and even in a critter like the tardigrade, a most unlikely sleeping beauty.

0: There is one little bit of biology whose ability to jet set around the globe also gives it the potential to change itself in ways that are dramatic and dangerous, and you can't see it.
1: Without a microscope, a virus can sit for decades in the body of a chimp living in the African jungles or in a bat in an Asian cave, and the world would never know the difference. Even the host animal might never sense the internal company it keeps. It might live in symbiotic harmony without symptoms, this virus and animal, for the natural life of the latter. However,
0: when that ecological bubble is breached by a predator or a tourist, then the virus may no longer have boundaries. It might move from one species to another in what's known as a jump or spillover.
1: Spillover, Animal Infections and the Next Human Pandemic, is the chilling title of journalist David Quammen's book about the insalubrious effects of living in a world that is getting smaller with each new road or airport we build. And the talented storyteller, whose previous book about island biogeography, The Song of the Dodo, described the unique evolution of life on islands, now describes the opposite, evolution without geographic boundaries. There is a scary downside to globalization in the mobility of disease.
0: Of course, we shared disease during the 14th century's Black Plague and the Spanish influenza of 1918-1919, but that was before widespread air travel and the massive clear-cutting of forests. However, what most terrifying pandemics share is their zoonotic origin. Almost all devastating human diseases begin in an animal.
2: A zoonosis is an animal infection transmissible to humans, more specifically a non-human animal infection, because obviously we're animals too. So a non-human animal infection that passes to humans, and if it causes disease in humans, then it's a zoonotic disease.
1: I have a list of diseases here, and I believe that they're all zoonotic. But what I'd like to know is which one of these can be transferred human to human, because that's the next level of alarm.
2: Right.
1: So may I just read a couple to you?
2: Sure.
1: Okay. And you can tell me whether or not it can go human to human. Ebola?
2: Ebola can go human to human, yes, by direct contact with bodily fluids, not through the air, as far as we know. And that's one of the reasons why Ebola outbreaks, as horrible as they have been for people in Central Africa, have been contained.
1: Okay. Q virus?
2: Q fever, Q virus, as far as I know, it does not spread human to human.
1: Okay. SARS?
2: Yes, definitely.
1: Hendra?
2: Hendra, no evidence so far of spread from human to human.
1: Lyme disease?
2: Lyme disease, no evidence of, as far as I know, of it spread from human to human, carried by ticks.
1: Do you feel like you're defending the thesis of your book right now?
2: As
1: no, I quiz
2: no.
1: You? Okay.
2: No, there are some big ones that spread really well from human to human. So it's one of the reasons this subject is complicated and suspenseful, as well as simply dire and important.
1: I wonder if you could give me a profile of an organism that jumps species a lot, or that would be apt to jump species. And if you had to go to that spot in the world right now, if I said, just go to that spot where you think this could be happening, where would you go, and could you describe that spot to me?
2: Well, yes. Let's go to Bangladesh in January or February of the year, and there's a practice in Bangladesh at that time of year of tapping the date palm trees in central and southern part of Bangladesh. There's a date palm, a species called Phoenix sylvestre, known as the sugar date palm, and the sap is sugary like the sap of a maple tree. And so people tap it. They put cuts on the tree, and they put a pot underneath, and they collect the sap, and they leave the pot there overnight, and they bring it down, and they sell the sap fresh to drink in the morning. And fruit bats are attracted to this sugary sap as well. So during that period overnight, while the pot is hanging there, fruit bats come and visit the tap site, and they lick the sap, and they drop their feces and their urine into the clay pot, and along with that they drop a virus called Nipah, N-I-P-A-H. People drink the sap that's been brought down, and they get something called Nipah virus encephalitis. It's a serious problem in Bangladesh.
1: How does Nipah present itself as a disease?
2: Well, it presents itself with high fever, headache, body aches, a certain amount of confusion, and then it spreads to the spinal tissue into the brain and causes inflammation, which is what we mean by encephalitis.
1: Now, I thought you might give a portrait of one of the exotic food markets that you came across where all sorts of different animals are in cages and are being sold. Can you give me a portrait of what these exotic fairs are like?
2: Well, this is a situation both in Africa, particularly Central Africa, where I've spent a lot of time, and in Southern China, where I've spent a little bit of time. In Southern China, there is a vogue for what they call wild flavor, which is eating wildlife. And they're interested in all sorts of different species. Palm civets, which are a type of animal that's related to mongooses. Porcupines, bamboo rats, which is a sort of a giant rat that looks like a badger or a beaver.
1: And what do these two scenes have in common? The one where the date palm sap is collected, and bats also like to take a dip into that sap, and then also these food markets. Why are both of these examples of ideal places for a spillover, or at least a jump from a virus from one species to another?
2: Well, there's a couple of things that they share in common. First of all, they involve close contact between wild animals and humans, either direct by us handling and eating them, or indirect by us drinking something that they've defecated and urinated into. They both involve bats as reservoirs. Nipah virus has its reservoir in giant fruit bats, and the virus that became infamous to the world as SARS, also we know now, has its reservoir in bats. Another thing they have in common is that both of those two, the SARS coronavirus is what it's more technically called, and the Nipah virus are RNA viruses, which means that they have a high mutation rate. So these particular viruses are especially prone to managing to adapt to humans once they've spilled over into humans.
1: Now, the subtitle of your book is Animal Infections in the Next Human Pandemic, but as I was reading, I felt like the subtitle could be From Bats to Humans. What is it about bats that make them a common reservoir of what becomes human disease?
2: What is it about bats? That's a question that many of these scientists are asking themselves, and I asked many of them. What is it about bats? Because bats do seem to be disproportionately represented as reservoirs of many of these emerging viruses. There are a couple of possible answers. One is that they're actually not disproportionately represented. Bats are a very, very diverse group of animals. In fact, one in every five species of mammal is a bat. So if one in every five kinds of virus that we get from mammals is coming from a bat, then it is proportional. But it seems to be more than that. They are very sociable creatures. They live together, roost together in huge aggregations, thousands and thousands of bats piled together literally, sometimes five or six deep on the wall of a cave. They also live to be quite old, much older than other small mammals. A bat might live to be 18 or 20 years old. So that combination of things alone represents a more stable, welcoming environment for a virus.
1: You spent years researching this book and traveling all over the world, and there are scenes that you describe of being in a bat cave in China or on a roof in Bangladesh with scientists who are trying to capture bats and take a sample of their blood, or at least to collect their feces or so forth. And you seem rather unflinching as you describe it, but I'm just wondering if you weren't terrified. You have bats swarming all over you. There's guano everywhere. These diseases are not to be trifled with. It's Nipah or it's Marburg. Weren't you scared out of your boots?
2: I wasn't particularly scared because I was following whatever precautions the scientists I was with were following, and I trusted them. I trusted their knowledge, trusted their professionalism. These were amazing people, and one of the things that attracted me to this subject is it combines the importance of a public health and medical crisis with the wonders of wildlife biology. There are a lot of wonderful creatures and wonderful adventures that I got to go on in researching this book. And some of those wonderful creatures are the scientists who do the work, who put on the hazmat suits and go into the caves in Africa to look for the reservoir of Marburg.
1: Come on, David, that's sitting back home now saying that. Are you telling me that as you're walking into this bat cave, and I don't know if bats are brushing up against you, are they?
2: I didn't have any bonk me in the head.
3: Okay. And, you know, you're not supposed to touch anything because there, you know, could be bat feces or whatever. You were admiring the scientists and not thinking one of these bats could be a reservoir for a deadly disease and I might get that disease.
2: You know, it's funny, Molly. When I first read about Ebola virus, I don't know how long ago, 15 or 20 years ago, I thought, oh, that's unbelievably scary. I would never go anywhere where that virus was. I wouldn't want to be in the same forest. I don't think I'd want to be in the same country. But the more I learned about it, the more my irrational fears were replaced by rational fears, irrational concerns, the less preternatural these creatures seemed, the more cautious good sense came into play as a way to protect yourself against them, and the less concerned I felt.
3: Now, is the reason that some of these diseases are emerging, some of these infectious diseases, is it because we're having more contact with more exotic animals? And do they need to be exotic, however we define that, and one person's exotic animal is not another's? Mm-hmm. Because we're not getting sick from our dogs and our parakeets and our cats, are we?
2: Well, we can get sick from our domestic animals, just as they can get sick from us. But if you have a dog or a cat and you've gotten the usual vaccinations for it, certainly including rabies, then the chances are that you're not going to pick up anything new because we've had such a history of contact with those animals. We're being exposed to these new, scary, exotic, emerging viruses, mostly through animals that we haven't had a long history of domestic contact with. We're pushing ever more insistently into the wild ecosystems on the planet, the places where lots and lots of biological diversity resides. And because we're so interconnected now, we humans, because the world is so globalized, we travel everywhere. We're moving ourselves around and moving our products around. Because of that, once one of these new viruses gets into us and takes hold and is able to transmit human to human, then the chances are very good it's going to go around the world.
3: This really gets at the subject of evolution, and it's a subject you have written about before. You wrote a book in the 1990s called Song of the Dodo, which I read, about island biogeography and the unique evolutionary pressures on islands. And there are similar themes in this book, Spillover, about emerging diseases, that of a powerful evolutionary force working on a species, whether it's an animal mm-hmm. on an island yeah. or, in this case, a virus. And the portrait that you paint of a world within a world and what happens when those worlds collide.
2: That's right. That's right. There have been many, many wondrous island species that have gone extinct in the last 300 years because they had evolved to live in these little isolated ecosystems on islands where they had not many enemies. So the birds became gigantic and flightless. The reptiles tended to become gigantic. Some of the mammals became dwarf. They changed in a lot of ways. And then humans started moving around. We showed up in those island ecosystems, and we brought rats and monkeys and mongooses along with us. And the island endemics didn't have defenses against those new predators, and so they were driven extinct. In this case, it's sort of the converse of that. What we're talking about is not species or organisms that are isolated, but organisms, particularly viruses. They're moving from having occupied a fairly small ecological niche, maybe infecting one species of monkey that's not very abundant in Central Africa, to spilling over into humans, adapting to humans, and then they can travel around the world. Then they have 7 billion potential hosts. So this is, of course, what happened with HIV, with the AIDS virus.
3: Now, your book was really a riveting read from beginning to end, but it was the penultimate chapter on the origin of AIDS that, in some ways, your whole book was really moving towards this chapter. And you make the case that lest any of us wonder why we're talking about exotic diseases such as Marburg or Ebola or so forth, you need to consider the trajectory and the devastation of AIDS, which was another zoonotic disease.
2: We now know, based on work that's come out in scientific journals just in the last 5 years or so, that the crucial spillover that created the AIDS pandemic occurred in southeastern Cameroon from one chimp to one human. at a point much earlier than what we have been led to believe. It occurred around 1908 or earlier, give or take a margin of error. Just the virus that lives in non-human primates that represents the precursor of HIV has spilled over into humans 12 times that we know of, 12 independent spillovers of the simian virus. And of those 12, only one of them accounts for most of the AIDS cases around the world. The other 11 have been far less significant. But what that tells us is that this is not an improbable event. This kind of spillover is happening a lot, and there easily could be another one that results in a pandemic as bad as HIV.
3: David Quammen, thank you so much for speaking with us.
2: Molly, I've really enjoyed it. Thank you for your interest in this subject, and I hope we haven't been too gruesome. But it's, as I say, both a fascinating subject and a very important one.
0: David Quammen is a science journalist and author of Spillover.
4: At the tone, we've reached the top of the hour. WIZULP. 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
5: This is UN News Today with me, Chalina Dong. The headlines. Early detection of the deadly and rare Ebola strain in DR Congo is critical, says WHO, as new treatment trials get underway. The UN Rights Office urges stronger protections for child safety online. And the UN World Food Program scales up emergency response in South Sudan as catastrophic hunger and malnutrition deepens. 2 weeks into the latest Ebola outbreak, the UN World Health Organization, WHO, has estimated that there are 906 suspected cases of Ebola in the Democratic Republic of the Congo, DRC, including 223 suspected deaths. Since the 15th of May, UN agencies have been supporting both the DRC and neighboring Uganda to contain the outbreak caused by the rare Bundibugyo strain, which spreads through close contact. Anaïs Legrand, a WHO technical officer, told reporters in Geneva on Friday.
6: It's a disease that you get when you care for someone. When you care for your husband or your partner or your child or your mother, you get it when you want to help someone who is sick with symptoms. And this is terrible because this disease, to avoid getting it, you have to ask communities not to touch someone they love when they are feeling sick. But this is critical.
5: Based on previous outbreaks, the lethality ranges between 30 and 50%. Early detection and community mobilization remain critical to saving lives, with potential treatment and vaccines still being assessed, WHO said on Friday. For confirmed cases, three candidate therapeutics for treatment have been prioritized for clinical trials, Ms. Legrand revealed, while a preventative treatment is also being prioritized for those who have been in contact with confirmed cases. Meanwhile, the UN Human Rights Office is calling on governments and technology companies to do more to protect children online, warning that digital platforms often expose young viewers to risks that threaten their safety, privacy, and well-being. High Commissioner Volker Turk said online harms are not inevitable, but are often the result of platform design choices, including features that encourage excessive use. He stressed that protecting children online is an urgent priority, but cautioned against relying solely on blanket social media bans. His office, OHCHR, has released a new set of guidelines, Getting Children's Safety Online Right, which calls for safer platform design, stronger oversight, greater accountability for tech companies, and better protections. The recommendations also encourage governments to involve children in shaping online safety policies and to ensure that age verification measures do not create new privacy risks. The UN warns that restrictions based only on age may fail to address the underlying features that make platforms unsafe and could push children towards less regulated online spaces. Turning to South Sudan finally, where the World Food Program has scaled up its emergency response in Akobo East, delivering vital food and nutrition assistance to hundreds of thousands of people facing catastrophic hunger and malnutrition. The move follows an uptick in violence in early March, which displaced approximately 142,000 people from Akobo County and surrounding areas. Our hope is to continue to reach people in need. Sustained safety and security of humanitarians and humanitarian cargo is therefore crucial, said Mutinta Chimuka, WFP country director in South Sudan. According to the latest Global Famine Alert System update, parts of Ocobo County are experiencing catastrophic levels of hunger, with one of four counties at risk of famine if conditions deteriorate. Meanwhile, severe malnutrition among children under five and breastfeeding mothers is rising sharply. Since launching its emergency response 3 weeks ago, WFP has reached more than 60,000 vulnerable people in Ocobo, including more than 15,000 people with emergency food assistance, despite aid operations being hampered by insecurity, infrastructure damage, and the rainy season. Jelena Dong, UN News.
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8: Who knows what secrets lie deep below the shadowy water? This is Sandra Tsinglow with the lowdown on science. So what's lurking in a lake's muddy bottom? Minerals. They quietly keep aquatic ecosystems running. But studying them? Not so quiet or easy. Enter Mason Thaxton and team from Florida Atlantic University. They invented a device nicknamed the Carousel to effectively monitor lake environments. Think of it as a tiny underwater lab. First, researchers load a sediment sample into the device. Then they lower the setup to the lake bottom and measure mineral changes automatically. No scuba tanks or tedious manual sampling required. Just hop on the carousel and ride a seahorse. I mean, lake horse.
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10: Welcome to Possibly, where we take on huge problems like the future of our planet and break them down into small questions with unexpected answers. I'm Megan Hall. To date, we have a question from one of our own reporters, Lucy Jones.
11: I'm studying abroad in Copenhagen this semester, and I've been blown away by the number of bikes on the road. I'm curious why so many people bike and how this impacts carbon emissions.
10: We had Lucy and Harrison Katz from our Possibly team look into this question. Welcome, Lucy and Harrison.
11: Hi, Megan.
12: Hello.
10: So, Lucy, you've been studying abroad in Copenhagen this whole semester, right?
11: Yep.
10: And what stood out to you about the city since you moved there?
11: There's definitely a lot of differences between Copenhagen and the States, but one of the biggest is how people get around. Almost everybody here either seems to use public transportation or bikes.
10: No cars?
11: Well, there are some, but the bikes outnumber the cars here 5-1. Less than 30% of people even own a car, and almost half of commutes in Copenhagen are done by bike.
12: For context, in the U.S., less than 1% of Americans commute by bicycle.
10: Why do so many people in Copenhagen choose to bike?
11: That's what I was wondering, too. To learn more, we talked to Bettina Werner, the co-founder of an urban design firm in Copenhagen. She teaches classes through my study abroad program and is a regular biker herself.
13: My impression is that cycling in many places in the U.S. is something you do for recreational purposes or exercise and not necessarily as your daily commute.
10: And what does the city of Copenhagen do to make biking an attractive transportation option?
12: Well, Denmark imposes a high tax on cars, and gas is nearly $10 a gallon. That makes buying a car a lot more expensive than biking.
11: But bikes are also a great option because the city has created special infrastructure that makes commuting this way easier.
12: For example, they have what's called a green wave, which means that all the traffic lights are coordinated so that the average bike rider would never have to stop at a red light on their way into the city.
10: That's cool. What else does the city do to encourage bike riding?
11: Well, according to Bettina,
13: the bike lanes are wide enough to cycle with someone. And we also have a really big push in terms of innovation for the electric bikes.
12: They also have cargo bikes, which is especially important because it means people will have somewhere to put their stuff if they decide to pick up something on the way home.
10: And how does all this biking impact the Danes' carbon emissions?
12: If the whole EU cycled as much as the Danes, it could cut its transport greenhouse gas emissions by up to 25%.
10: Whoa. Is this something we could do here in Rhode Island?
11: Well, this wasn't something that happened in the blink of an eye. Copenhagen had to put a lot of money into developing their bike infrastructure over the past few decades. But Bettina says there's definitely hope if we focus on a local level.
13: So, you know, if you can show that these 6,000 people in this community, they bike every single day and do all their errands by bike, then more people will follow.
12: We're based in Providence, which is making a big push on bike lanes. With a few more links between and some e-bikes to help with hills, we could reach a tipping point.
11: And with more people biking, maybe Providence can be the Copenhagen of the Northeast.
10: I hope so. Thanks, Lucy and Harrison. That's it for today. For more information or to ask a question about the way your choices affect our planet, go to thepublicsradio.org/possibly or subscribe to us wherever you get your podcasts. 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
14: I shoved the envelope under my sweater and sneaked through the kitchen. Mom was on the phone in the front room. I didn't want to have to explain anything. I just wanted to be by myself. Clutching the envelope tightly, I stepped onto the ladder at the bottom of the treehouse. Something caught my eye above me, and I looked up. Light! It looked as if there were a firework display going on inside the treehouse. Crackling and snapping and whizzing sounds spun around above my head. Light shot out in sparks, dancing to the popping of noise. My first thought was to scream fire and run to the house to get Mom. My legs trembled as I inched upward, creeping up the rungs as quietly as I could. My heart banged so hard that it felt as if someone were hitting my chest. A couple more steps, and then I leaned forward, craning my neck to look inside. And then I looked up and saw... 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
15: 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I'm your host, Michael Rank. Today's topic is The Most Interesting Crusaders, Part 1, Peter the Hermit. Our story begins in 1092, 3 years before Pope Urban II preached a crusade for Christians to retake the Holy Land from Muslim armies. A Frankish pilgrim stood before the gates of Jerusalem and reluctantly paid the heavy toll to enter the city. He did not appear as if he had a gold coin in his possession. The man was short, thin, bearing the coarse face of an ascetic, and wore the extremely rough material of a hermit. But he paid the toll to the Muslim sentinel and entered with his band of European pilgrims. However, half of the people in his group couldn't afford the price, which was $5 Spanish, at the time, essentially price gouging. This prevented them from taking their pilgrimage, which they'd spent months going for, from Europe to the Holy Land. As he entered the Holy City, this pilgrim witnessed other forms of exploitation on the pilgrims, such as being forced to pay entrance into the Redeemer's tomb. This and other instances of Muslim acts against Christian pilgrims aroused Peter to take action. He used his two assets, enthusiasm and rousing oratory, and returned to Europe to assemble his own crusade alongside that of Pope Urban II, who was now trying to raise up knights and noblemen and other foot soldiers to go to the Holy Land. However, Peter's group was much different. He would assemble a ragtag collection of up to 40,000 peasants, low-ranking knights, and the elderly to liberate Jerusalem. This group also set out months before the official First Crusade. Peter's group was never planned or formally sanctioned by the Catholic Church. He led thousands across Europe and to the walls of Constantinople without any proper planning or raising the necessary funds for such an expensive trip. And Peter would also lead them to their slaughter at the hands of experienced army of Seljuk commander Kılıç Arslan. Peter was born around 1050 in the French town of Amiens and lived the life of a hermit for a number of years, embracing strict asceticism. He was short, unwashed, skinny, barefoot, and rode a donkey, the most humble of all means of conveyance, and an animal which many observers said resembled his rider. He also refused to eat meat and bread, instead opting for fish and wine. Peter was said to have received a vision from Jesus Christ demanding that he approach Pope Urban II requesting authority to preach the crusade. Such claims of visions were very commonplace in the medieval era and especially around the time of launching such a huge military force like the crusades. Peter's oratorical abilities were persuasive enough to convince peasants, many of whom had no military training nor knowledge outside of their lord's estates, to give their lives to fight against the battle-hardened soldiers and capture another city on another continent. Peter said that their humble nature was a sign of their reliance on God, and not even a liability, but actually an asset, as opposed to Pope Urban II's nobility and all their reliance on planning and the military experience of their army.
16: In contrast, Peter's peasants would have no other strength but God, much like the ancient Israelites and its conquest of stronger enemies against the Lot. Peter motivated thousands of people to join the Crusades, something that Urban most definitely did not request of the hermit, and they set off on the pilgrimage route to Jerusalem much quicker than the First Crusade, which took several months to organize, due to the noblemen having to sell off much of their estate and raise the necessary funds. Peter set out with his followers in April of 1096 from Cologne. Leaving at this time of year was exceptionally poor planning on his part, and this decision would ultimately ruin their crusade in the months to come. Spring and summer were the hungry months of the Middle Ages, since the autumn harvest had not yet arrived, and the subjects still subsisted on what was left in their winter storehouses. Therefore, they did not have much food to give or sell to the army as it marched along the pilgrimage route. New crops were not yet ready either. This is the reason that Urban II told the main crusading force not to leave Europe until 1096 of the fall, and this was the reason that pillaging, violence, and theft of food from villagers to avert starvation came to define the People's Crusade. From the early days of the march, it became clear that the crowds would not listen to Peter and quickly gave way to violence and looting, if the opportunity presented itself. On May 23, 1096, Peter's followers arrived at Regensburg, where they forced the city's Jews to undergo a baptism before continuing on to Constantinople. When his forces arrived at the Hungarian town of Semlin, a dispute over a pair of shoes exploded into a full-on riot, with Peter's forces attacking and sacking the town, killing 4,000, and raiding Semlin's storehouse, leaving its inhabitants to face starvation. Once the Peasants' Crusade entered Turkish territory, they began to raid various villages and towns as they ventured through Anatolia. As the pilgrims continued to attack Turkish villages, the Seljuk Turks responded and prepared for a proper counterattack. Under the command of Kılıç Arslan, the better-trained Seljuk army put thousands of peasants to the sword in a series of battles, particularly when they were ambushed on their way to Nicaea. The Peasants' Crusade were for the most part unarmed followers who had little experience with war, and their weapons were farming implements and sickles, if they had any at all. The better disciplined Turkish soldiers made easy work of defeating them. Most of the pilgrims ended up being killed or sold into slavery. Peter escaped the catastrophe because he had traveled back to Constantinople to ask for military and provisional assistance, but the Byzantine emperor was in no mood to provide any. As a result, Peter had nothing left to do but wait for the better-armed crusaders from the First Crusade to arrive at Constantinople. Remarkably, Peter's story does not end there. The hermit did not exhibit any remorse about leading tens of thousands of people to their unnecessary deaths, as he still believed that God had led him to assemble the People's Crusade, although he didn't understand the purpose for them being slaughtered. His army was wiped out, but Peter's work with the Crusades continued onward. He realized that he lacked the abilities to lead an army, but also knew where his true strengths were. He preached at the First Crusade to remain vigilant in their holy causes. He would also give sermons to encourage the better prepared troops to continue on in their mission. One of his most famous acts was to give a sermon to the Crusaders at the Mountain of Olives in 1099, before their final assault on Jerusalem, and he rallied them to complete the act that they had labored for 3 hard years. Here is an example of Peter's true contribution to the crusade, enthusiasm in the face of insurmountable odds. If it were not for figures such as him that had such unbounded optimism at the eventual success of the mission, then the soldiers would likely not have completed such a difficult task against all odds. If you're interested in learning more about the Crusades, I have a new book coming out next week, which, if you're listening to this in the future, is July 29th, 2013. It's called The Crusades and the Soldiers of the Cross, the 10 most famous crusaders, from German emperors to charismatic hermits and warrior lepers. You can buy it on Amazon.com. In the next 3 weeks, we're going to look at more experienced figures than Peter, however, no less interesting. For more history like this, that's offbeat, obscure, but most of all, not boring, come check out my website at www.michaelrank.net. 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
11: The following piece comes from Backstory with the American History Guys. Each week, Backstory takes a topic, say birth, disease, or college sports, and explores the history of that topic in America. Historians Brian Ballow, Ed Ayers, and Peter Onuf host the show. Here are the guys.
17: To wrap things up today, we're going to spend a few minutes looking at a novel that in a lot of ways encapsulates how Americans thought about cleanliness at the turn of the 20th century. The novel is called Her Land, and it was published in 1915 by an author and social reformer named Charlotte Perkins Gilman. The book may not have been a commercial success, but it did lay out a blueprint for a perfectly clean society, one that would have resonated with a lot of Americans.
18: The story starts with three male explorers who stumble onto an astonishing sight, Her Land, a nation consisting entirely of women. There are neat towns with sturdy houses, orchards of fruit trees, well-built infrastructure. Most of all, it's clean.
19: They comment about how there's no dirt, there's no smoke, and there's no noise.
18: This is Kristen Egan, a professor of English at Mary Baldwin College.
19: And they just can't get over how clean it is. And they even say things like the streets of Her Land were as dustless as a well-swept floor. And they'll say that the country itself is as neat as a Dutch kitchen.
18: Egan says the men notice two kinds of cleanliness right away. There's the domestic side, starched linen and sparkling dishes. But there's also the world outside the home.
19: In addition to the lack of pollution, the women practice composting, they practice sustainable agriculture, they only grow fruit-bearing trees, they don't bury dead bodies, they only cremate people. It just goes on and on. So they're doing everything they can to create an environment that is sustainable.
17: The connection between cleanliness and what we've come to call environmentalism has lasted right on up to the present day. Don't litter. Keep America clean. They're slogans we can all get on board with. But in Her Land, the idea of cleanliness also pointed in a darker direction, toward policies that didn't wear quite as well.
18: To understand this third take on cleanliness, you need to know a little more about Her Land's history. Thousands of years ago, the nation was home to men, too. But the men marched off to fight a war, and, well, a sudden volcanic eruption killed them all off. The women back home survived.
19: And you might assume that a nation full of only women would die out at some point because of some obvious biological limitations. However, this is a utopia, so there's going to be some stretches of the imagination, some miraculous things that have to happen in the plot line in order to have the utopia. And the miraculous thing that happens here is that the women end up suddenly possessing the power to reproduce parthenogenically.
17: That is to say, they could reproduce without men. Apparently, one of the original women who survived the volcanic eruption was able to become pregnant on her own. She had five daughters, and then each of those daughters was also able to have five daughters of their own. Soon enough, the society was reproducing rapidly and happily without men.
19: And that gets us to the third form of cleanliness, and perhaps the most sinister form of cleanliness, which is a form of racial cleansing. The women are described as being of Aryan heritage, and they practice eugenics. So we know that they have parthenogenic powers, but some women, if a woman is undesirable in the country, she is asked not to breed. She's essentially asked to abstain from procreating. And if for some reason the undesirable woman decides to procreate anyway, the child will be taken from her. She won't be allowed to raise her own child. And instead, the women of the community that are deemed most fit to raise the child will raise the child. And so in that way, they're performing cleanliness in the sense of racial purity.
17: Now, the prospect of a eugenicist utopia of this sort sounds really creepy to us today. But in the novel, the three male explorers didn't bat an eyelash at the idea. And they were probably just like most readers of the book. Eugenics was mainstream.
19: It was clearly a reactionary impulse in response to all the immigrants that were coming into America around the turn of the century during the Progressive Era. And there was real fear that we would have a kind of racial contamination, that the Anglo-Saxon roots of the race would die out. And in its place, instead, all these immigrants would be taking over and their bloodlines would be taking over the country, so to speak.
17: Fears of racial contamination were taken seriously enough that in the early 20th century, 33 U.S. states legalized compulsory sterilization for various so-called undesirables. By the 1960s, more than 60,000 Americans had been sterilized. Supporters saw the programs as a step toward a purer society.
18: There's an interesting ending to the novel. One of the explorers has married a Herlander woman and wants to return to the United States with his bride. But the Herlanders have heard stories about America, stories of pollution and epidemics. So in the end, they ask the happy couple to keep their location secret. Opening up the nation to dirty outsiders is not a risk the Herlanders want to take.
17: Americans of the era apparently thought along the same lines. In 1917, Congress passed an immigration law that barred, quote, all persons mentally or physically defective, as well as nearly all would-be immigrants from the Middle East and Asia. A few years later, another law dramatically restricted Jewish immigration. The law's purpose was to, quote, maintain the racial preponderance, end quote, of Anglo-Saxon blood. In other words, to keep America clean.
18: Helping us tell that story was Kristen Egan, an assistant professor of English at Mary Baldwin College.

0: That was a piece from Backstory with the American History Guys. To hear the full episode and to trace the history of all sorts of topics, you can subscribe to our podcast or go to backstoryradio.org.
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3: Now the news. I'm Shane Bigham. Chinese Premier Li Cheng says China stands ready to work with Vietnam to expand the scope and improve the quality of bilateral trade. He made the remarks during a phone conversation with Vietnamese Prime Minister Le Minh Hung. Premier Li said China is willing to work with Vietnam to advance infrastructure connectivity and accelerate the development of cross-border economic cooperation zones. He called for expanding cooperation in fields such as energy and mineral resources, the digital economy, artificial intelligence, and finance. Hung said Vietnam is willing to strengthen the alignment of development strategies. He also welcomed more Chinese enterprises to invest and do business in Vietnam. The capital of Mongolia has inaugurated a central sewage treatment plant built with assistance from China. Chinese Foreign Minister Wang Yi attended the commissioning ceremony alongside Mongolian officials in Ulaanbaatar. Wang said China announced its support for Mongolia's economic development in 2014, laying the foundation for the construction of the plant. It's the largest and most advanced sewage treatment facility in Mongolia, which will help improve local water quality and the environment. The Chinese foreign minister visited Mongolia from Saturday to Monday, meeting the country's president and prime minister. He held talks with his Mongolian counterpart, highlighting the synergy of development strategies and the expansion of cooperation. China successfully mass-produced silicon-28 isotopes with over 99.99% purity, a critical material for silicon-based quantum chips. The breakthrough, achieved by a team from the China National Nuclear Corporation, enables independent development of core materials for quantum computing, advanced semiconductors, high-end navigation, and measurement standards. Hailed as the purest silicon, it significantly reduces environmental noise in quantum computing. Experts say the feat paves the way for scalable quantum computing in China, after years of dedicated research. Pakistani Prime Minister Shehbaz Sharif says Pakistan will host the official signing ceremony for the deal between the United States and Iran in Geneva on Friday. Speaking in the lower house of parliament, Sharif said that the agreement's a success of diplomacy rather than a bilateral agreement between the two sides. He said that at several points it appeared the peace process could be derailed, but sustained diplomatic efforts helped keep it on track. On Monday, Iran, the United States, and Pakistan announced the finalization of a memorandum of understanding to end the war, following weeks of negotiations. The deal includes lifting the blockade of the Strait of Hormuz and halting military operations across many fronts. Further negotiations between the United States and Iran for a final agreement will be postponed until both sides fulfill their commitments under the MOU. A Chinese Foreign Ministry spokesperson said China hopes the deal will be signed as planned.
4: China welcomes the United States and Iran reaching agreement on the contents of the first phase memorandum of understanding and appreciates Pakistan's mediation efforts. China hopes that the U.S. and Iran will sign the first phase MOU as scheduled and that all relevant parties will stick to the choice of peace and resolve issues through dialogue and negotiation. China stands ready to work with the international community to continue playing an active role in restoring peace and tranquility in the Middle East and Gulf region at an early date.
3: The Secretary General of the International Maritime Organization has welcomed the peace agreement between the United States and Iran. Arsenio Dominguez said the deal will help advance plans to evacuate thousands of seafarers stranded near the Strait of Hormuz. He said the organization is working closely with member states and partners to implement the evacuation plan. However, he said this will require time to ensure that all necessary safety and security guarantees are in place. The Malaysian Meteorological Department's warned that it expects the El Nino weather phenomenon to cause prolonged dry weather and reduced rainfall lasting into early 2027. The department said it's preparing for cloud seeding and firefighting operations to combat expected peatland and forest fires driven by the hot and dry conditions. El Nino is a natural climate pattern characterized by unusually warm ocean surface temperatures in the central and eastern tropical Pacific Ocean. It can result in heavy rainfall and floods in some regions, while causing severe droughts and increased temperatures in others. British Prime Minister Keir Starmer has announced a forthcoming ban on social media for users under the age of 16, saying it's needed to protect the well-being of children. The announcement follows a government-led consultation where British teenagers trialed social media bans and time limits on apps. In December, Australia became the first nation to ban people under 16 from social media. And that's the news. I'm Shane Bigham.
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5: Beautiful. Love that. Love
1: that. Got it, buddy. Got it, man. Got it. We got it, Mr. Warden.
6: Reacting to the world's best science, the Naked Scientist Newsflash.

0: as all the planets are orbiting around it. And that's broadly what you might expect from our idea of how planetary systems form, because we think planetary systems form out of what we call protoplanetary disks. So you have a gas cloud which is collapsing down to form a star and its planets, and that collapses into a disk which will be rotating in some sense. And the planets and the sun both ultimately drive their rotation from the rotation of that disk, which will be common to both the star and the planets.
1: So are there some systems where that's not the case then?
0: Well, it's rather curious, because the planets that we've seen around other stars have generally not followed this pattern. And most of these planetary systems have been quite odd because they've contained what we call hot Jupiters. So these are very large planets, about the size of Jupiter, but orbiting very close into their parent stars at about the distance of Mercury from our own Sun. So these are very hot, very massive planets. And curiously, they don't orbit in the same sense as other planets in the system or as the star rotates. And the question is our solar system unusual, or are these actually what most planetary systems are like?
1: But we know that our own Jupiter and Saturn, our giant planets, have moved around a little bit during the evolution of our solar system, but not on the dramatic scale of one of these systems where the Jupiter has moved right in close to the host star. So is it that movement that means that things are a bit mixed up and a bit different then?
0: That's right. Now, writing in the journal Nature, Roberto Sanchez-Odreda of MIT and his colleagues actually present the first observations of the orbits of some planets in a more normal system, a bit like our own solar system. And what they find is that it's actually very similar to our own solar system. This is the Kepler-30 system observed with the Kepler Space Telescope. And they find that the three planets in this system orbit in the same plane that the star rotates, and they can measure that using star spots on the surface of this star that they actually have the sensitivity to pick up. So it appears that it's only systems with these hot Jupiters close in which have these strange rotation axes. So that suggests these systems have some violent history that has both moved these planets in close towards their host stars and has also upset their rotation axes.
1: And I suppose we tend to notice them because those are the easier systems to spot, these big hot Jupiters, because they make the star wiggle a bit in a way that we can detect. And so we've tended to spot those ones first, and the more normal systems, like our own, are going to be a bit harder to spot, and therefore they haven't been studied as closely. So therefore, because we've got fewer of them to look at, we've concluded that we're a bit abnormal, when actually we're not.
0: That's right. This is a very young science. We have to remember the first planet around a star other than our own was only discovered in 1992. We've only been doing this for 20 years, and obviously we've picked up the most obvious planets, and those are the big ones close in.
1: Well, totally back down to Earth now. Dominic, let me ask you, do elephants purr?
0: I'm not sure.
1: Neither were the scientific community. There was an American lady who a number of years ago detected that African elephants were capable of producing infrasound. These are vibrations down below the threshold of human hearing. She says, when she made the observation, that she could tell that there was something coming out of these elephants because she could feel it, although she couldn't hear anything. And subsequently, measurements showed they were producing sound waves at about 20 hertz. But how were they producing these sound waves? Were they doing it like a cat? And evidently some other animals, including genets, rabbits and maybe squirrels, also have the ability to purr. And purring is a very specialised process where nervous control coming down from the brain causes the vocal cords to actively open and close about 30 to 50 times per second. And this interrupts air flowing over the vocal cords, causing pulses of air, and so you get a buzzing noise at about 30 hertz. So do elephants do that? Or do they produce sounds in the same way that we produce sounds? And the way we do it is we just blow air at a certain pressure against closed vocal cords. If you imagine these two pieces of tissue pushed together, you put a pressure of air behind them, and at a certain threshold pressure, they pop apart. And as they pop apart and then come back together again, you're going to make a vibration, and that's how we speak and sing. Obviously, no one's going to stick a laryngoscope down an elephant's throat, because they would probably be killed in the process. But also, how do you make the elephant oblige? Luckily, there's a paper actually published, it's in the journal Science this week. Researchers at the University of Vienna, Christian Herbst and his colleagues, they obtained an elephant that had died of natural causes at a zoo in Berlin. And they took out the larynx, they connected it to an artificial lung system, and they were able to pressurise the larynx, having closed the vocal cords in the elephant together. And they made electrical measurements of how closely opposed to each other

0: the vocal cords were, as well as microphone recordings and also very fast photography of the vocal cords in action, so they could slow it down. And what they found is that by pressurizing the larynx at about four times the pressure you need to drive human vocal cords, they started to produce a buzzing noise at about 16 hertz. So it's close to the 20 that you measure naturally. And so they conclude that the elephants are perfectly capable of making this low-pitched communication, and they use these very low frequencies to communicate over very long distances, because very low frequency sounds are not attenuated or wiped away by travel through air in the same way that high frequencies are. So they are capable of doing this using just the normal behaviour of their vocal cords in the same way that we sing and talk to each other. They can't, though, rule out that elephants aren't also capable of purring were you to look at an alive, awake, behaving elephant. But there we go.
1: I could see that would be much easier than trying to stick your instruments down an elephant's trunk.
0: Of course, vets do that, but usually when the animal is anaesthetised, not when it's awake. And when it's awake, it needs to be awake to purr. I don't think they purr. Now, schistosomiasis. This is actually also known as bilharzia, and it's a disease that's caused by worms, and they grow for part of their lives in a species of aquatic snail, and they then infect humans that are exposed to water where those snails live. More than 200 million people are infected, and in the majority of cases, people carry the worms for many years, and this leads to damage to organs inside the person, including damage to their bladder and also to their liver. Adult humans eventually develop immunity to the infection, but for some reason, children don't. But now scientists have discovered why, and this could help us to develop a new vaccine. Kate Mitchell, who carried out this work while she was a PhD student at Edinburgh University, is the scientist behind the breakthrough. Hello, Kate. She's with us now.
2: Hello.
0: So how did you actually do this?
2: We took a fresh look at several decades' worth of data that's been collected by many people looking at infection levels and antibody levels in different populations. And then we used new computer models that we've developed to investigate a number of different ideas that people have about how protective immunity develops to schistosomiasis. So we took a number of these different theories and ideas and used these to construct different models. We had almost 3,000 models in total that we looked at quite systematically. And then we ran millions of computer simulations to see whether the models could produce the patterns that we see in the field data.
0: What were the hypotheses that you started with? What sorts of questions or possibilities were you playing with or modelling when you started?
2: So one of the main ones we were interested in was there's a theory that it's only when the adult worms die that they release the right proteins that can stimulate an immune response. The worms live for several years inside humans, so that could be delaying the exposure. So we looked at that as one of our hypotheses, but we also wanted to check, well, what happens if actually those proteins are coming from other stages of the life cycle, so the infectious stage when you're initially infected, or the eggs that the worms lay. And we also weren't sure what's the effect of the protective immune response. Is it preventing people from becoming reinfected? Is it killing the worms directly, or is it stopping them laying the eggs? And it's the eggs that cause a lot of the damage that we see. So we looked at all those different combinations. There are also different ideas about the precise nature of the immune response, how long the worms live for, that kind of thing.
0: Where did you get the data to then test these theories against?
2: So we had several large field studies that our group at the University of Edinburgh has conducted in Zimbabwe over the last 20 years or so, data from different populations where we'd measured infection levels and antibodies in children and adults in those communities. We also used published data from Zimbabwe and other African countries going back as far as the 1960s.
0: So you had all these hypotheses, you'd built clever models that enable you to test all the possibilities so you know what the outcome should be if that possibility is right. You then compare that with the data and see if it fits the pattern you would expect if that hypothesis is true. What emerged as the thing that you think is the reason why the adults get the immunity eventually and then spit out the worms? Not really, obviously, they suppress the worms. I don't want to give anyone nightmares, but children don't. What's going on?
2: So we actually got a very clear answer, and it related to some of those theories that I outlined earlier, that the protective response, so the one that's actually protecting against disease, is triggered by proteins that are released when the adult worms die. And this is stimulating an antibody response. And what those antibodies are actually doing is preventing the remaining worms from laying any further eggs. And the reason why this is usually only seen in adults, it's just because it takes a long time to actually get enough of exposure for enough worms to die and trigger enough of a response for it actually be effective.
0: Because the worms themselves can suppress the immune system, can't they? They sort of evade the immune system so that the immune system can't see. They're almost invisible, like cloaked to the immune system when they're alive. And it's only when they die then that cloaking device, for want of a better phrase, breaks down. And the immune system can see the worm, then makes a response to it, and that response is then effective at stopping other worms that are alive making any eggs.
2: Partly. So that was one hypothesis that we tested. Are the worms just suppressing this protective response? And actually that wasn't really giving us results that were consistent with the data. So they certainly are suppressing some responses. I mean, there are all sorts of immune responses going on. There are a lot of inflammatory responses to the eggs. So we suspect the suppression is of an early response that would damage the worms. But it's actually the response that we're detecting here with these models, this protective response, is a different response that's just taking an awful long time to build up enough exposure.
0: If it takes a long time, what is the prospect then of being able to make some kind of vaccine that will make a child make that response, so that if they are exposed to the snails in the water and the worm tries to infect them, it won't be able to?
2: It's probably partly a question of quantity and of identifying the correct proteins that you need to put into your vaccine to provoke the right response.
0: But yeah, this would suggest that it is possible. So if we can simulate what happens to an adult given enough time in a child, we would be able to protect a child potentially against bilharzia.
2: Yes, that would be the aim.
0: Let's hope so. Thank you very much. That's Kate Mitchell. She's now working at the London School of Hygiene and Tropical Medicine. She was talking there about the work she did towards her PhD when she was at Edinburgh University. And she published that, incidentally, this week in the journal PNAS. Anyway, tell us about this. There's a rash of papers, actually, this week, all on black holes.
1: That's right. This week, the journal Science have published a special issue dedicated to black hole research. And Rob Fender of the University of Southampton has reviewed what we know about the X-ray emission of black holes. Now, these are the collapsed end state of the lives of massive stars. These are stars several times the mass of our own sun, and when they collapse at the end of their lives, no force can overcome their gravity, and so the star just collapses down to a point, and nothing, not even light, can escape from that black hole. And we can make an estimate of how many black holes we think there are in our own galaxy, because we know how many massive stars there are, and they live quite short lives, only a few million years. So we think there are probably hundreds of millions of black holes in our Milky Way galaxy, of masses a few times the mass of our own sun. The problem is we can't see them, because not even light can escape from their surfaces, so they appear dark. We can only in fact see them when they interact with other objects in the galaxy. And the telltale sign is that you see X-ray emission from these black holes. And when you see X-ray emission from a black hole, what we think is happening is that there's a companion star close by that black hole, and material is being sucked off the outer envelope of that star and is then spiralling in towards this black hole, becoming incredibly hot and dense as it does so, reaching incredible temperatures of hundreds of millions of degrees, so that rather than glowing red hot, it glows X-ray hot as it falls in towards the event horizon of that black hole. Now, this is an incredibly violent process. It's really explosive. And so black holes don't tend to feed continuously off their companions. A bit of gas will fall onto the surface. It will spiral in. There will be an explosion of heat and X-rays, and that will actually blow material away from the black hole. And you may then have to wait several months or even several centuries for it to turn back on again.
0: But ironically, you are literally giving the black hole an X-ray, because the behaviour of the material falling in and the ejection of that signal towards us that we can register then enables us to wind back the clock and work out what must have happened to produce that. So it sort of indirectly gives us an insight into the structure of the black hole.
1: Yes, that is the only means we have of knowing how big the black hole is and whether it's charged or spinning, and other interesting questions we can ask. A very interesting question is whether these hundreds of millions of black holes are actually there. And the problem is, if they're only bursting, say, every few centuries, we've only been looking for a matter of decades. And so there are many of these objects that we just haven't seen yet, because they haven't produced one of these bursts. But the real question is how these relate to the supermassive black holes which are at the centres of galaxies. We think most galaxies have black holes at their cores which weigh millions of times the mass of the Sun. And we think these black holes are formed somehow from these much smaller stellar mass black holes, and we don't really understand how that process takes place.
0: So one black hole eats another black hole, becoming bigger in the process until you've got a sort of mega black hole, or a macro black hole.
1: That would certainly work. The problem is the galaxy is a very large place, and the chances of one black hole colliding with another one in the vast emptiness of the Milky Way galaxy is tiny. So there must be some process that brings more mass to these black holes to help them get up to a mass of millions times the mass of the Sun.
0: And do we have any theories as to how this could have happened?
1: In fact, there was a paper just last week that was saying that in a very dense environment where you've got lots of gas, lots of friction, that disrupts the orbits of these black holes, and that can perhaps bring them together.
0: It's interesting stuff, this, isn't it? Thank you very much, Dominic. Now, with a roundup of the other science news stories that have been hitting the headlines this week, here is the Naked Scientist, Martha Henriques, with our Naked Scientist newsflash.
3: A protein found in the brain of Alzheimer's sufferers has been shown to relieve paralysis in mice with the autoimmune disease multiple sclerosis, or MS. MS is caused by the immune system attacking the protective myelin sheath around nerve fibres in the central nervous system. One symptom is inflammation of the brain, which can result in paralysis. Lawrence Steinman of Stanford University reports in Science Translational Medicine.
4: We found in the multiple sclerosis brain a molecule called beta amyloid. This molecule has a famous and villainous role in Alzheimer's disease, where most scientists think it's the culprit at the root of the Alzheimer's dementia. So we attempted to find out what this molecule might be doing by going backward and seeing, okay, it's in the MS brain, what might it do in a mouse model of multiple sclerosis? To our great surprise, the molecule provided great benefit. Animals that were paralyzed became better, and the inflammation melted away in their brain.
3: Females outlive males not only in humans, but in many other species as well. According to research in The American Naturalist, this discrepancy could arise from the mechanism of inheritance of mitochondrial DNA. Damien Dowling and his research team at Monash University have identified mutations in fruit fly mitochondrial DNA that are harmful to males but not females.
5: What we did was uncover numerous mutations within the genes of mitochondria that cause males to age faster and live shorter lives than females. The existence of these mutations can be entirely attributed to a quirk in the way that mitochondrial genes are passed down from parents to children. While children receive copies of most of their genes from both their mothers and their fathers, they only receive mitochondrial genes from their mothers. The implication is profound. It means that evolution's quality control process only screens the quality of mitochondrial genes when they're inside of mothers. So if a mitochondrial mutation occurs that harms fathers but has no effect on mothers, this mutation will slip through the gaze of natural selection unnoticed.
3: Cuckoos famously parasitise other bird species by laying eggs in their nests and allowing the host species to raise them. Not only that, but cuckoo chicks have evolved to push out the host's own eggs in order to gain their foster parents' full attention. Cuckoos also mimic the appearance of predatory grey sparrowhawks, intimidating the hosts out of attacking the cuckoo. However, one host species, the reed warbler, can learn to recognise disguised cuckoos for what they really are and will mob them on sight. Research published in Science by Rose Thorogood of the University of Cambridge shows that cuckoos are now evolving a counterattack. A new disguise of a red-brown plumage helps part of the cuckoo population avoid reed warbler mobbings.
6: So we know that cuckoos are in a race with their hosts. We know from previous work that reed warblers have learned to defend themselves against cuckoos by watching their neighbours to tell when a grey cuckoo is a grey cuckoo and not a dangerous sparrowhawk. But we also know that cuckoos come in different colours, so we wanted to know if this was yet another cuckoo trick to beat these host defences. So the most exciting thing of what we found is that the reed warblers actually only learn about the cuckoo morph that they see their neighbours mob. And why this is exciting is it means that they're sharing information amongst each other to try and beat their enemies, but actually in the process of sharing this specific information, it's in turn selecting for this new cuckoo disguise.
3: And finally, Aaron Johnson at the University of Pennsylvania has been exploiting a novel way to make robots better at travelling over rough terrain, by adding a tail. Research at the University of California, Berkeley, has helped understand how animals use their tails for enhanced balance and agility. Johnson has applied these findings to create a tail for Rex, a six-legged robot who was perfectly capable on flat ground, but needed a little extra help on rougher ground.
7: This has allowed Rex to be able to right itself when it's falling. Two examples. One is if you're sort of nose down, you're going to hit your face on the ground and maybe break a leg, but instead it kicks the tail and is able to land on all six legs safely. And then the other case, maybe you're starting out level because you're running off of a cliff, but as you run over the edge, you're going to start to pitch downwards. And so it's able to detect that, kick its tail up, and still land on its feet.
3: And complete with its new tail, Rex is now capable of safely falling nose first from heights of 2.7 times its own body length. You can see clips of Rex in action on our website at thenakedscientists.com/news.
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10: Today is June 15th. Let's take a look back at today in rock and roll history. 1956, John Lennon and Paul McCartney meet each other for the first time at a street festival in Liverpool.

1967. Five teenagers from Mansfield, Ohio, called The Music Explosion, become stars overnight when Little Bit of Soul peaked at number two on the Hot 100. Drummer Bob Avery would later go on to bubblegum rock band Crazy Elephant.

0: rock and roll birthdays on this date, 1949. The guitarist for Brownsville Station, Michael Lutz, was born, and Steve Walsh, the vocalist and keyboard player with Kansas, born in 1951 in St. Joseph, Missouri. And that's a look back at June 15th, today in rock and roll history.
1: Thank you.

0: At the tone, we've reached the top of the hour. 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
1: Is the life issue bigger than the Constitution itself? Hi, this is Dave Zanotti. Watch me try to do this in 2 minutes on the public square. So the question is so much bigger than the format, but that's what we do here. We ask questions that matter, serious questions, and search for serious answers. Now, you're going to have to visit us at thepublicsquare.com. You're going to have to stay tuned. You're going to have to tune into the long form broadcast on the station. Go get the phone app and get the longer format programs to be able to stick with it. The key is all of this information is free. This isn't a bait and switch. I'm not asking you a really challenging question so you'll buy something. We offer all of the experience and the news that we have and the ideas that we're working on and what we're seeing working around the country. It's all free because we care about the issue of life. It is, without a doubt, one of the most important issues of our lifetime. The question is that issue or any other issue more important than sustaining the integrity of our Constitution? Let me try to answer it this way. If the protection of innocent human life is the picture that we all seek, the Constitution is the frame that holds that picture on the wall. You can't have one or the other. You have to have both. You have to have good legal process so that the consent of the governed can continue to be exhibited toward the issue that we really want, which is the protection of all innocent human life. Because if you trash the Constitution, take a shortcut, pass something that is poorly worded or poorly designed, it's not going to work. And eventually the picture will fall off the wall. You've got to do the right thing the right way. Now, maybe you don't want to do anything about it. This has been an experience that we've learned over the years. So many people do that they get so enthusiastic about it or so concerned of losing that they take a shortcut. Don't take a shortcut. Because when we do, the picture falls off the wall. This is Dave Zanotti with Something to Think About on the Public Square.
2: Profile America, Tuesday, June 15th. The invention of the wheel was, of course, a dramatic boost to human progress, but for thousands of years, the stiff rims made for bone-jarring rides in wheeled vehicles. On this date in 1844, Charles Goodyear received a patent for his discovery that adding sulfur to natural rubber at low heat allowed the rubber to remain elastic through a range of temperatures. More than 40 years later, Scottish veterinarian John Dunlop developed the pneumatic tire for smoother riding of his son's bicycle. And in 1910, B.F. Goodrich added carbon to rubber, making tires last longer and also making them black. There are over 2,600 tire dealers nationwide, selling about $52 billion worth of inventory annually. You can find more facts about America from the U.S. Census Bureau online at census.gov.
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4: From the Second Street Dreams Audio Network, this is Staccato, quick notes dotting the classical music landscape. I'm Judlyn Gibson. Like most arts organizations, the Atlanta Opera was in the middle of its season when the quarantine hit.
5: We were in the middle of performing Porgy and Bess. We had to cancel the remaining of the sold-out performances and the rest of our season.
4: Tomas Vulin, general and artistic director of the Atlanta Opera, says they had to do something. And Singing Telegrams was born.
6: When you walk through a storm.
5: And the thought behind it is that you have all those wonderful creative people sitting at home in great anxiety about their future, about the economy, about the health of the ones they love. And so if we could divert that destructive energy and incessant stream of consciousness that goes on in our mind, something that is productive for the community.
4: The singers record themselves performing on their phones and include messages to those in senior living communities, hospital patients, and veterans.
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5: People were very touched and moved by this initiative.
4: That's Staccato. I'm Judlyn Gibson on Radio Newark.
9: From the Encyclopedia of Life, this is One Species at a Time. I'm Ari Daniel Shapiro. Before becoming a radio producer, I used to be a killer whale biologist, and I still have a few friends who study killer whales, like Volker Dieke.
10: Killer whales are great animals. They fascinate me a lot.
9: He's a biologist at the University of Cumbria in England.
10: I love the challenge of having to think like a killer whale, you know, having to strip your biases as a terrestrial, visually based mammal, and now have to try and understand what life might be like for an animal that lives in a three-dimensional world where vision is not very useful, where sound travels for large distances.
9: Whales are both real and mythic at once.
10: People use them as a canvas, you know, the white whale. People just color them in and project whatever they want onto them.
9: So before we go any further, let's color in the killer whale, scientific name Ursinus orca. They're found all over the world, but each population feeds on something different. In Norway, they eat fish, mostly herring. In Alaska, one population eats marine mammals, including seals and porpoises. But it's not just the diets that distinguish the two groups. These are the Norwegian fish eaters. Their calls are loud. They echolocate using sound like an acoustic strobe light to scan their surroundings and find fish. Now, here's a recording of the Alaskan mammal eaters in pursuit. They're silent. The seals and porpoises they eat have excellent hearing, and a vocal killer whale would tip them off and help them escape. But hearing in fish tends to be poor, so it's okay for those killer whales to be vocal. Both types of orcas spend a lot of time in pursuit, waiting for and following their prey. And it's not unlike how killer whale researchers wait for the whales to show up, chatting with one another, scanning the water from a windy bluff.
10: I mean, you're just looking for little irregularities in the water. Anything vertical really sticks out in this horizontal landscape.
9: Volker Dika is speaking from Fitful Head, a lookout in the south of the Shetland Islands, which are about 80 miles to the north of Scotland. He and his field team want to know whether the Shetland whales eat fish or mammals. But to get close enough, they first have to find the animals by spotting them from land. And that takes a lot of waiting. Andy Foote is a member of the field team.
11: I think when you first get into working with whales, you almost jump at every wave or marker buoy. And as you get a little bit more experience, you wait for it to come up a second time, make sure, and you're like, ah, okay. Just that sense of excitement where all of a sudden your hairs on the back of your neck stand up a little bit, and then you've got your whale.
9: Day after day, while we stood there looking for whales and not seeing any, there were often tourists and locals observing us, trying to make out why we watched the waters around us so hopefully. Some folks understood what brought us here, like Gordon.
12: When I was a kid, a teenager, we used to go bus spotting.
9: Oh, yeah.
12: And we had special books with all the buses in them and all the different types of buses. And we used to go in different garages and sit behind the wheel and rum, rum, rum, you know?
13: That was your thing?
12: That was my thing.
13: So you can understand how you could get really interested in
12: something. I can understand how a person could be interested in a worm or a killer whale or a bird or whatever.
9: But others weren't quite so convinced, like Tom.
14: Could I do it? Not really.
13: How long would you wait up here?
14: Well, if I thought I was going to see one, I'd probably stay half hour or an hour.
13: Would you stay here for 3 months?
14: No, thank you.
9: In 3 months, Volker Dika's team only managed to follow killer whales in Shetland 12 times. But it's a start. They saw the orcas targeting marine mammals, namely harbor seals, as prey. But they can't rule out the possibility that they feed on fish, too. That just means more research, and Dika's looking forward to it.
10: Having the time to immerse yourself into the place and just go beyond the first impression, I think, is a real privilege in itself. Whales or no whales, so that's certainly what keeps me going.
15: With killer whales, it's incredible.
9: That's field assistant Alice Rocco.
15: Like, the first time we saw them, to me, the male was extremely sensual, you know. Like, he had these sexy movements going on. It looks like he was a dancer or something.
9: And it's not just the biologists that get infatuated. Local Shetlander Derek Herning watches killer whales from shore.
16: You get a thrill from seeing a killer whale. I mean, I know they're cruel, that they play around with the seals, they toss them up in the air and all the rest of it. But it's still a marvel of nature. It's a beautiful whale, the killer whale. So I take my hat off to it. I don't wear a hat, but never mind.
9: Killer whales capture the imagination, and maybe that's because of their very elusiveness, the way they disappear beneath the water's surface into their own world, leaving us behind on the shore, wishing we could see them just once more. A love like that can sustain you for a lifetime. I made a video of my time studying killer whales in Norway. Have a look at eol.org. Our series, One Species at a Time, is produced by Atlantic Public Media in Woods Hole, Massachusetts. I'm Ari Daniel Shapiro.
17: Today is June 15th on Tidbits in Time, a legendary day. Stay with me to hear about the 12th Amendment. We'll talk about the rights of Englishmen being forced upon a king, thus ever after weakening the age-old concept of divine right. And Dannebrog falls from the sky. All that plus in a special segment, we'll tell you all about the Pig War. Seriously, you don't want to miss this. Tidbits in Time is here, so get comfy. June 15, 1804, the 12th Amendment to the Constitution was ratified. Before that, the President and Vice President ran separately and therefore could be elected from different parties, potentially giving more balance within the separation of powers doctrine. The first two elections proved no conflict because George Washington was the unanimous decision by the Electoral College, but the elections of 1796 and 1800 proved so contentious that Congress felt compelled to meddle with the system. It was on June 15, 1215, that the Magna Carta Libertatum, or the Great Charter of Freedoms, was forced upon King John of England. During medieval times, kings had supreme dictatorial power over the citizenry to tax, declare law, and dispense justice. The Magna Carta introduced a realistic challenge to the prevailing belief in a divine right of kings, gave rise to the doctrine of common law, and influenced the future Declaration of Independence by the colonials, and later the U.S. Constitution. June 15th, in the year 1219, legend has it, as a symbol of divine intervention, Dannebrog fell from the sky. Literally translated, Dannebrog means cloth of the Danes, and here's the story. During a crusade to Estonia, the Danes were met with apparent friendliness, but overnight one night, Estonians fell upon them in a surprise attack. The battle was hard, and nobody was winning, when suddenly a big red flag with a white cross fell from the sky, and the Danes won. It was on June 15, 1859 that Lyman Cutler, an American settler on San Juan Island, which lies between Bellingham, Washington and Vancouver, British Columbia, Canada, found a large black pig rooting in his garden and shot it. The pig's owner, Charles Griffin, a Canadian, was outraged and demanded $100 in damages. Cutler offered $10, saying, "It was eating my potatoes." To which Griffin rejoined, "It is up to you to keep your potatoes out of my pig." British authorities threatened Cutler with arrest, so the Americans called for military protection. To further complicate matters, it turned out that there was controversy over which country actually owned the land. As the matter escalated, both America and Britain sent troops and ships, and a standoff called the Pig War, we are not making this up, ensued and lasted more than a dozen years before the border dispute was settled by international arbitration. The Pig War is commemorated in the San Juan Island National Historical Park. Fortunately, it was a war with no shots fired, except at the pig.
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19: Welcome back, everybody. I'm Rick Pettigrew. Stay tuned for the latest batch of four top news stories from this past week of Archaeologica. Send us feedback on the Archaeology Channel Facebook page or post a message on our social networking site, ArchaeoSeek. Lines in the dried mud from 22,000 years ago show that people in New Mexico were already using the travois to move their gear around. A new DNA study offers hard data to show that the Huns, who famously sacked ancient Rome, did indeed have a connection to an ancient empire in Mongolia, but their origins are much more complicated. A brain turned to glass during the AD 79 eruption of Mount Vesuvius has been controversial, but a new study confirms it's a brain and offers an explanation. And a summary of what is known about Göbekli Tepe emphasizes that it's very early and built by hunter-gatherers, not farmers, who actually lived there and built monumental structures. Thanks to everyone for supporting our subscription platform, Heritage Broadcasting Service, available at heritagetac.org. 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Our tour program, TAC Tours, will continue in September 2025 with our tour of Brittany and its many spectacular megalithic sites. 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The link to our tour program is at archaeologychannel.org/tours. And now, here's Laura Kennedy with the audio news from Archaeologica. We hope you find this to be a valuable part of your day.
20: Welcome to the audio news from Archaeologica. I'm Laura Kennedy, and these are the headlines in archaeological and historical news for the week of February 23rd through March 1st, 2025. We begin this week in White Sands National Park, New Mexico, where researchers from Bournemouth University in the UK have uncovered evidence of an ancient transport device dating back 22,000 years. As reported by phys.org, fossilized track marks preserved in dried mud suggest that early inhabitants of North America used a travois. This is a broadly used term that references any form of vehicle made from one or more wooden poles and supports a load. It's the modern-day equivalent of a shopping cart or wheelbarrow without wheels. This site contains some of the oldest known human footprints in the Americas, estimated at 22,000 years old. This dating, however, remains controversial. According to the research team, the travois marks cut through large footprints, while smaller footprints track on the sides. This pattern indicates that an adult pulled the travois while a child or children followed alongside. The team suggests that the travois may have been used to transport gear or possessions of some kind across this prehistoric wetland. To confirm their initial hypothesis, researchers conducted experiments on the southeast coast of England in Dorset and on the eastern shore of the U.S. in Maine. They recreated the travois marks on mudflats in these locations. Their tests resulted in marks similar to the fossilized tracks uncovered in New Mexico. They also worked closely with indigenous collaborators who interpreted the markings in a similar way. The evidence challenges traditional archaeology, which primarily focuses on stone tools. Unlike tools, footprints and drag marks offer a direct and humanizing connection to the past, revealing how people moved, worked, and traveled long before written history. The travois is one of many recent discoveries at White Sands National Park, a site that has reshaped the timeline of early human activity in the Americas. The evidence suggests that ancient North Americans developed transport technologies far earlier than previously thought. Ancient versions of carts were most likely made with wood, so the evidence rotted away. The study helps fill out the story of the prehistoric people who lived in this region at the end of the last ice age. It also suggests the need to transport possessions is universal and shows more evidence of problem solving in prehistoric people. This study appeared in the journal Quaternary Science Advances. For our next story, we turn to Hungary, where researchers have shed new light on the origins of 5th and 6th century European Huns by analyzing their ancient DNA in comparison to earlier people in Central Asia and Mongolia. As reported by Live Science, the research suggests that rather than being a single unified group, the Huns were genetically diverse, with only limited direct connections to the earlier Xiongnu Empire of Mongolia. Scientists at the Max Planck Institute for Evolutionary Anthropology relied on identity by descent, or IBD, a method that looks at common inherited DNA segments shared by multiple people. They examined the genomes from three data sets of hundreds of individuals buried between the Xiongnu period of Mongolia in 209 BC and the 6th century AD in the Carpathian Basin of Hungary. Their research suggests that the Huns, who arrived in Eastern Europe in the late 4th century, were not a single unified people, but rather a mix of different populations from across the Eurasian steppe. According to archaeogeneticist and lead author Guido Gnecchi Rusconi, the study identified nearly 100 individuals who shared genetic conditions throughout the Central Asian steppe over 4 centuries. While a handful of Hun period individuals could be traced back to Xiongnu elites, most had a broader and more varied ancestry, pointing to a history of separate migratory patterns and intermixing among this group. Archaeologists also found key evidence in the form of an elongated skull from the first half of the 5th century. This trait is linked to the Xiongnu aristocracy. The skull belonged to a Hun woman between 35 and 50 years of age. According to Gnecchi Rusconi, her genetic profile connects to Xiongnu's high-status individuals. This suggests that skull modification was a continued cultural practice as populations mixed. The findings contradict the long-standing belief that the Huns were simply a continuation of the Xiongnu. Instead, they appear to have been a diverse group, drawing from multiple origins rather than stemming from a single migration. While previous studies suggest that elite marriage alliances played a key role in Xiongnu society, the social structures of the Huns remain less understood. Researchers need more data beyond genetic links to explore how the society functioned. The team's research highlights the complex nature of ancient nomadic groups and reveals how people moved and mixed across vast distances. This deepens our understanding of how cultures and populations evolved on the Eurasian steppe. This study appeared in the journal Proceedings of the National Academy of Sciences. Our third story takes us to Italy, where researchers have revisited the mysterious glassified remains of a man's brain, thought to have been vitrified by the catastrophic eruption of Mount Vesuvius in AD 79. As reported by Live Science, a new study presents fresh evidence supporting the vitrification hypothesis. High temperatures, such as those Pompeii experienced, are expected to burn and destroy soft tissue, not lead to quenching, but this case is an exception. According to Guido Giordano, a volcanologist at Roma Tre University and the study's lead author, the volcanic flows that buried Herculaneum likely came after a superheated ash cloud. The team estimates that this initial cloud exceeded 950 degrees Fahrenheit before rapidly dissipating. This process exposed the brain to both extreme heat and sudden cooling, which could explain its glass-like state. The researchers point to charcoal fragments found near the remains, which show signs of repeated high-temperature exposure. Similar ash clouds have been documented in modern eruptions, including Japan's Mount Unzen in 1991 and Guatemala's Fuego volcano in 2018. The body first came to light in the 1960s. It was found in the Collegium Augustalium, a public building on the city's main street dedicated to the worship of Emperor Augustus. The man was about 20 years old and lying in his bed. He was likely the guardian of the Collegium. In 2020, a study proposed that his brain had turned to glass due to extreme heat, but some scientists remained skeptical. They agreed that the temperatures involved were unlikely to cause such a transformation and that the specimen was something other than a brain. The new study, however, shows evidence of brain tissue, including traces of brain cells. Some researchers believe further investigation is needed before drawing firm conclusions. If confirmed, the discovery would be a rare example of human brain vitrification, offering new insights into the extreme conditions of Vesuvius's eruption and its devastating effects on those caught in its path. This study appeared in the journal Scientific Reports. Our last story takes us to Turkey, where a summary of existing research emphasizes that archaeologists at Göbekli Tepe are convinced that the site was a domestic settlement with year-round houses rather than just a seasonal ceremonial site. The site was once thought to be a solely ceremonial center. However, the living quarters unearthed in recent years indicate that people lived there and formed communities. This realization has reshaped our understanding of early human settlements. As reported by Greek Reporter, excavations have revealed tools, grinding stones, and wild plant and animal remains. Archaeologists claim this evidence shows that Göbekli Tepe was not only for worshippers, but also a place for domestic life even earlier than the first farmers. The presence of ancient living quarters shows that early humans began forming semi-permanent communities much earlier than previously believed, and even before they started domesticating plants and animals. Thus, the complex society represented by Göbekli Tepe, amazingly, was the work of hunter-gatherers, not farmers. Located near the Turkish-Syrian border, Göbekli Tepe dates back at least 12,000 years, predating Stonehenge by more than 6,000 years. The site is famous for its massive T-shaped stone pillars, some 18 feet high, with intricate animal carvings and abstract symbols. Until recent years, scholars thought hunter-gatherers built this area and communed there for ritual purposes only. This was surprising enough, but further excavation revealed more, including houses that indicate long-term habitation. According to Dr. Martin Swetman, an archaeologist from the University of Edinburgh, Göbekli Tepe has additional functions beyond religious ceremonies. He proposed that the site could have served as an early form of a calendar because its builders watched the stars and may have used the massive stone structures to track celestial movements. Other hypotheses suggest Göbekli Tepe may have been a burial site, while some even speculate a connection to the biblical Garden of Eden. Though widely debated, these interpretations highlight the site's many unanswered questions. Despite decades of research, only about 10% of Göbekli Tepe has been excavated, and archaeologists estimate that fully uncovering the site could take another 150 years. According to Dr. Mehmet Önal of Harran University, at least 15 more stone enclosures remain buried, including one that could date back as far as 15,000 years. The ongoing discoveries at Göbekli Tepe continue to reshape ideas about early civilizations. Instead of small, nomadic, and disparate communities, it now appears that some early human hunter-gatherer societies created large and complex domestic and social settlements. This began a path to civilization even before the first farmers. As research progresses, Göbekli Tepe may push back the timeline of civilization by at least 1,000 years, forcing archaeologists to rethink how and when humans first began to settle down, worship together, and build complex structures. That wraps up the news for this week. For more stories and daily news updates, visit Archaeologica on the World Wide Web at archaeologica.org, where all the news is history. 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I'm Laura Kennedy, and I'll see you next week.
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21: Today, Heart Trouble and Gender, a parable about experimental science. The University of Houston's College of Engineering presents this series about the machines that make our civilization run and the people whose ingenuity created them. I've just given up cream. As a boy in Minnesota, I loved the rich, fatty clots of cream floating above unhomogenized milk in the old glass bottles. Now my wife reminds me that I've promised to outlive her. My love affair with cream must end, and oh, how I love rich, fatty food. So she and I play the heart attack game by traditional rules. We worry about the male and ignore the issue in the female. Don't get between me and chocolate, she glowers. We take it on faith that heart trouble is a male problem. Doctors have recently faced the charge of sexism in their treatment of heart disease. They seem to go after it aggressively in men and ignore it in women. Are those charges warranted? Before World War I, heart attack was often undiagnosed. It passed as gastric trouble, maybe indigestion. Doctors only began serious treatment of heart trouble after World War II. It was soon clear that women are far less prone to heart attack during their reproductive years. At the age of 40, a man is 5 times more liable to heart attack. But after women reach 67, heart attack becomes their greatest killer. The problem is, statistics feed themselves in strange ways. If women's hormones protect them while they're young, they also lull doctors to sleep. Men get better preventive care than women just because they're at greater risk. We know less about heart disease in women. Their symptoms develop differently. We haven't learned to spot trouble as quickly. The result? Women undergo a higher fraction of emergency treatments. Emergency treatment is always more dangerous. The problem is so complex. Traditional male and female roles are changing. Are women coming under greater stress? Maybe, maybe not. More women are smoking. Male and female hormones are a big part of an equation we don't yet know how to write. We aren't sure that estrogen protects women before menopause. Maybe the changes that follow menopause do the harm. The fact we aren't sure has to reflect some level of gender bias. It all says a lot about the supposed objectivity of science. It reminds us that we can never make measurements without caring

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2: From Features Story News in Washington, I'm Nick Harper. The US says Washington and Tehran have signed a deal to end the conflict and start further negotiations on Iran's nuclear program. The two sides will take part in a signing ceremony scheduled for Friday in Geneva. But US Vice President J.D. Vance says there are still a lot of very important details to be worked out with Iran. The full text of the agreement has not yet been released, but President Donald Trump says the Strait of Hormuz should be fully reopened by Friday. Earlier, Vice President Vance told CNBC this deal is a win for the American people.
3: Even if we just stopped here, what would be true? Their military is destroyed, the Straits of Hormuz are open, their nuclear program has been destroyed, and we have incredible economic leverage over them that we didn't have a year and a half ago. So we've got a lot of leverage here, but we also have the president saying to them, we're extending an open hand.
2: The artificial intelligence company Anthropic are set to meet with White House officials over a public dispute concerning the company's latest AI models. FSN's Mitch McCann reports from New York.
4: On Friday, Anthropic received an export control directive, forcing the company to suspend access to its latest AI models, which are named Fable 5 and Mythos. The order directed that access be stopped by any foreign national, whether inside or outside the United States. But given the difficulties in turning the models off for those people only, Anthropic disabled access for everyone. It's reported the government made the directive because of a national security threat. Anthropic has said that it believes the government is concerned about a potential narrow, non-universal jailbreak, where a user could bypass a cybersecurity guardrail and ask Fable 5 to read a specific codebase and fix any software flaws, as reported by CNBC. Anthropic has characterized the situation as a misunderstanding. Mitch McCann, New York.
2: British Prime Minister Keir Starmer has announced a ban on social media for under-16s. Critics, including YouTube, have warned the blanket bans could push young people towards less safe, unregulated services, while child safety organisations say the current age-checking systems remain far more reliable. Technology reporter Will Guyatt in London says parents will also need to change their behaviour.
5: It's going to be very interesting to see what the government is going to do for younger people, because let's not forget that many of these kids that have got accounts have been encouraged by parents and said it's okay to fake their age in order to get on them. And that's part of the problem here. It's not just the tech companies. They're going to have to do something here. You know, parents are going to have to take their part in this ban too.
2: Voters in Switzerland have rejected a plan to cap the country's population at 10 million people. The proposal was put forward by the far-right Swiss People's Party, who argued the move would ease housing, transportation and environmental concerns. From bureaus worldwide, this is FSN.
6: With FSN Spotlight, I'm Simon Marks, with more today on the action by the Royal Navy seizing a Russian vessel that is part of Vladimir Putin's shadow fleet, moving sanctioned oil around the world. There are more than 700 vessels in that fleet, and the British Prime Minister Sir Keir Starmer has promised action against them as increasing numbers have sailed in UK waters.
7: I think the real question here is, why didn't they do it earlier? There really should be more aggressive action.
6: Stephanie Baker is with Bloomberg News and author of Punishing Putin, Inside the Global Economic War to Bring Down Russia.
7: This is the first time since, as you mentioned, in March, Keir Starmer outlined that they had discovered that they had a legal basis to actually board and detain ships in violation of sanctions law. We expected some action. I think there had been some speculation that there was a Russian frigate protecting some of the vessels going through the English Channel. But I have long argued that this is a real environmental risk, that a lot of these shadow fleet vessels are traveling through the English Channel with very dodgy insurance. We don't know if there were to be some accident or spill, if there would be insurance backing that up, or if that would be the UK taxpayer on the hook for it.
6: The seized vessel, the Smirtos, will now be held off the coast of southwest England as investigations continue. Moscow says the action is illegal and borders on piracy. With FSN Spotlight, I'm Simon Marks.
2: And the main news again. The US says Washington and Tehran have signed the deal to end the conflict and start further negotiations on Iran's nuclear program. Senior staff at the artificial intelligence company Anthropic are meeting with White House officials over a public dispute concerning their latest AI models.

0: and British Prime Minister Keir Starmer has announced a ban on social media for under-16s in the country. That's Feature Story News, Nick Harper reporting.
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6: A preview of coming attractions as we look at the business climate of 2009. The Monday Morning Memo for January 26th, 2009. A new generation of entrepreneurs is emerging from the shadows. None of these is well-funded, but they are focused, relevant, and in step with the public. Some of them will grow to become business icons by mid-2012. 3.5 years from now, I'll give you a hyperlink back to this column so that you can see how right I was. Yes, I know that sounded horribly egotistical. The air is cold, the sky is clear. These are my trend predictions.
7: Cheap thrills.
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6: 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Your correct course of action depends on your competitive environment. 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
7: Fewer competitors.
8: If the economy stays tough and fewer businesses occupy my category, won't that leave more for me?
7: 1.
6: What was the sales volume of the failed competitor?
7: 2.
6: How much has your category shrunk? If the competitor's volume exceeded the shrinkage of your category, you might see some benefit. But if your competitor was a minor player, the shrinkage of your category will erase any good you might have experienced. You'll get a larger slice, but of a smaller pie.
7: Media makeover.
8: I walk to the end of the driveway each morning to retrieve a newspaper telling me things I've known for 24 hours.
6: Very few newspapers are healthy. The New York Times, that standard bearer of journalism, would have collapsed but for last week's infusion of $250 million by Mexican billionaire Carlos Slim. With that newspaper's $1 billion in debt, recently reduced to junk bond status, and only $46 million in cash reserves, the Times would have failed in May 2009. In the past, columnists and reporters were merely people who had access to a publishing pipeline. But in an internet-connected world, isn't every blogger a columnist and a reporter? How many more months will pass before newspapers are published digitally and round the clock?
7: Websites are essential.
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5: 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If you want the kind of Internet results achieved by Barack Obama, you need to sign up immediately. You'll find a hyperlink at the bottom of the Monday Morning Memo for January 26, 2009. Go to MondayMorningMemo.com and look for it in the archives. We'll see you when you get here. Roy H. Williams.
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11: The following piece comes from Backstory with the American History Guys. Each week, Backstory takes a topic, say, birth, disease, or college sports, and explores the history of that topic in America. Historians Brian Ballow, Ed Ayers, and Peter Onuf host the show. Here are the guys.
12: Welcome back to Backstory. I'm Peter Onuf, 18th Century Guy.
13: I'm Ed Ayers, 19th Century Guy.
14: And I'm Brian Ballow, 20th Century History Guy.
15: Jack McNamara.
14: And this is Jack McNamara. Today, we're talking about the history of homeownership in America. And back in the 1960s, Jack found himself in the middle of a homeownership story so complicated it could only happen in the 20th century, guys.
12: Yeah. What's so special about the 20th century?
14: Yeah, well, it'll be worth it, guys. I promise.
13: All right, Brian, lay it on me.
14: In 1967, Jack McNamara was a Jesuit seminarian, and he came to Chicago on what we might today call a mission trip. The local pastor wanted a bunch of young guys like Jack to each take a city block and basically just talk to the people there, find out what their problems were.
15: He called it Operation Saturation.
14: Jack thought it was a summer gig.
15: That summer project ended up to be about 4.5 years.
14: Jack was stationed in North Lawndale, a mostly African-American neighborhood on the west side of Chicago. Gray stone detached houses, each family sharing a wall with its neighbor. And the reason Jack spent so long there? It began with a conversation he had with a woman on his assigned block. Her name was Ozareya Arbertha.
15: I was sitting in her living room one night. She was a widow with 4 kids. And she was working at the post office, making $5,000 a year. Her mother was living with her. She was making $4,000 a year scrubbing floors at a hospital at night. And Mrs. Arbertha that night, as we were sitting there, with a tear coming down her face, said, "I think I could make it if I didn't have this big mortgage payment." And I said, how much is your mortgage payment? And she said, $226 a month.
14: That surprised Jack. Just a couple of years before, he had been living in Skokie, a white suburb with homes that were by all accounts nicer than Lawndale's. And Jack's mortgage payments, well, they were $108, less than half of what Mrs. Arbertha was paying. To understand why Mrs. Arbertha's payments were so high, you need to understand what Lawndale was like a decade earlier. Back then, Lawndale wasn't an all-black neighborhood. It was an all-white neighborhood. But near the end of the 1950s, real estate speculators played on the racial fears of white homeowners. They spread rumors that a wave of blacks was poised to move in, a situation that would drag down property values and ruin the neighborhood. It was a process known as blockbusting. James Allen McPherson described the speculators' tactics in a 1972 issue of The Atlantic. Some merely hired black women to walk their children through white neighborhoods, or paid black men to drive noisy cars through an area a few times a day. Sometimes it was a telephone call for Johnny May. Another caller might simply say, "They're coming." The whites sold, many at prices far below the appraised value of their homes.
15: A speculator would come in and buy a place from an outgoing white family for $15,000, for example. And then 2 days later, they would turn around and sell it to a black family for $28,000. You know, that wasn't all of it, because they were paying interest on an additional $13,000. So by the time they got through 20 years, they would have put in $25,000, $26,000 more. We refer to that total markup as a race tax.
14: The obvious question is, why would anybody pay double market value for their home? Why not just go somewhere more affordable? The most fundamental reason was that blacks were not welcome in most white neighborhoods. In many instances, there were stipulations in the actual deeds that restricted owners from selling to non-whites. As for renting, well, a lot of these families had enough of that.
16: I thought buying a house was a step up, you know.
14: This is Clyde Ross. Like many of the other new faces in Lawndale, he had grown up down south. He was a sharecropper in Mississippi.
16: Regardless of what it was going to cost me, I was going to try to make it up beyond, you know, the plantation style situation.
14: In case you didn't catch that, he said he was trying to get beyond the plantation style situation. So in 1961, he bought a home for $27,500, a home he later learned was worth only $15,000. But here's the kicker. Clyde applied for a mortgage to cover the inflated asking price. Despite having a job and being a first-time buyer, he was denied. And blame for that lies not with speculators, but with the U.S. government. In the 1930s, the government wanted to encourage homeownership, not just for the richest Americans, but for everyone. So the Federal Housing Administration, or the FHA, created a safety net for banks. They basically said, if you give mortgages to higher-risk, low-income borrowers, we'll guarantee those loans. And if those people default, it's the government's loss, not yours. The thing was, the FHA would only guarantee loans in certain neighborhoods.
17: The line in the underwriting manuals was that the introduction of an incompatible element to a neighborhood would deem that neighborhood to be too risky for a federally underwritten loan.
14: This is Tom Segrew, an historian at the University of Pennsylvania.
17: Incompatible elements meant ethnic or racial minorities. Any neighborhood with more than a handful of African Americans living in it was usually systematically excluded from those loan programs.
14: In a process known as redlining, the government drew up detailed maps to make these distinctions clear.
17: They also colored the maps, so the neighborhoods that were green and blue were rated the highest, the neighborhoods that were yellow, kind of risky, the neighborhoods that were red were deemed too risky for federally underwritten loans. And those neighborhoods were invariably neighborhoods with significant minority populations.
14: With mortgages off the table for so many African Americans, they were left with only one option to finance a house. It was called a land contract.
17: And these contracts essentially made homeownership very difficult to obtain. I mean, you miss one payment and the house would be repossessed and the speculator who bought it would put it on the market and sell it to somebody else. It was essentially a kind of a buying on installment plan.
14: Under a contract, you got all the responsibilities of homeownership without actually owning any equity in the house.
16: When you got a contract, you don't own the house.
14: Again, Clyde Ross.
16: You're just paying for it. And you're responsible for tax, insurance, upkeep, heat, lights, gas, and everything you're responsible for.
14: Jack McNamara discovered that hundreds of families in Lawndale had purchased their homes under these contracts. More shocking still was that none of them realized their neighbors were in the same situation. Everyone thought they were the only ones.
15: Most of them were embarrassed to have bought on contract. They would tell each other they had mortgages, but they didn't, you know, none of them did have mortgages. They would just...
14: So they referred to it as a mortgage.
15: Right. And mostly because, you know, it was embarrassing to have to admit that they had this inferior form of homeownership.
14: McNamara organized a meeting with about 10 families. That meeting turned into many meetings, and the 10 families turned into 500. The group gave themselves a name, the Contract Buyers League, or CBL. Their goal? To renegotiate the members' contracts, to lower the price of their homes, all 500 of them, to fair market value. Despite their numbers, there was an initial reluctance to act. A lot of these families had been paying their contracts for upwards of 10 years. That's a lot of money to lose if something goes wrong. Clyde Ross likened the situation to something he saw as a boy back in Mississippi.
16: When I was at home, I used to graze the cow. We had one cow. And so we put a chain on her leg and tarp, and we would put in places where she could see grass twice a day. So one time I come back to move in another place and the chain was off. And the cow didn't even know it. The cow was still walking in the same area where she could eat. She didn't even know the chain was off. She was so blindfolded that she had been in this chain so long, she thought that the chain was still on her leg.
14: But Russ, like McNamara, knew that if something was going to change, it was going to change right now. Nobody liked contracts. They just needed a little convincing to fight back.
16: So my voice with them was, the chain is off, you know. Just move on out and do something else.
14: The CBL organized a payment strike. To be safe, the Lawndale families put aside the payments they would have made in a safe deposit box. If the renegotiations worked, they wanted to have cash on hand to cover the back payment.
15: What was cool was that we kept track of how much we had. And, you know, you came to $1 million pretty quickly. The night before the first eviction, we had a large crowd meet in a church there. And, you know, we could have paid right then. But people got up and say, well, night's darkest hour comes before the dawn. And we ain't got nothing no-how anyway. So everybody, you know, kind of remained resolved and in solidarity.
14: The CBL fought the eviction attempts that followed, sometimes in court, sometimes in more wily fashion.
18: At the beginning, we were able to get so many people inside the house that when the sheriff's guys came, they couldn't get in to remove the furniture.
15: Just stand in the house.
16: And if they move the stuff, when they leave, we put stuff back in.
14: Despite their creative tactics, the activists could only do so much, and at least 12 families were thrown out of their homes for good. But many were able to renegotiate, presumably as a result of the payment strike. By the end of 1970, 106 contracts had been renegotiated, with each family saving an average of $14,000. McNamara says that over the next several years, that number rose to 490 families, with an average savings of $13,500, putting them more or less on par with what a white homeowner with a mortgage would have paid. Clyde Ross was one of them. By the time he renegotiated, he had been making contract payments for a decade, so he didn't owe any more money on his house. Plus, he had all that money saved up from the payment strike.
16: She said, what are we going to do with it? Fix the house up. Bought me a new car.
14: A brown Chevy. And best of all, he got the deed to his house. He remembers that day very clearly.
16: Oh, man, it's an unbelievable date, you know. It's unbelievable that I can walk in his house and say, well, I own this house and I ain't got to pay no mortgage next month.
18: And then the chain was really off.
16: Oh, the chain was off. And after that, I couldn't sleep. Two or three nights, I couldn't sleep.
14: Clyde still lives in that house today, 50 years later.
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1: J.D. 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Rates paid on certificates of deposit have climbed to multi-year highs as banks compete for deposits in a higher interest rate environment. Savers can now earn significantly more on CDs than they could just a few years ago, but rates vary widely by financial institution. The FTC is returning nearly $3 million to homeowners who were deceived by a mortgage relief scheme operating under multiple company names. A federal court found the companies falsely promised to lower mortgage payments and prevent foreclosures while collecting millions from struggling consumers. I'm Mark Huffman. 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
2: This is Bird Note. As the tides fall in Cape May, New Jersey, these American oyster catchers are living up to their name. The crow-sized shorebirds are mostly black and white, except for bright yellow eyes and a long orange bill. American oyster catchers are shellfish specialists that can be found foraging in intertidal zones along the U.S. Atlantic shoreline and both coasts of Central and South America. Their unmistakable bills allow them to smash up and scarf down oysters, clams, and other bivalves, attracting the attention of birders and mollusk-mooching seabirds. Sadly, researchers estimate that between 1970 and 2023, American oyster catchers lost roughly half their population to habitat degradation, human disturbance, and predation by mammals like coyotes, raccoons,

0: ponds, and domestic cats. We can all do our part to conserve American oyster catchers by giving them space on shared beaches, keeping domestic pets indoors or on leash, and cutting fossil fuel emissions that drive climate change. You'll find more actions you can take to protect birds at our website, birdnote.org. I'm Ariana Rimmel. This episode is dedicated to Bob Goodale, whose lifelong love for birds and nature continues to inspire. 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Through immersive outdoor programs, participants explore the habitats of the region's incredible birds and learn how to protect them. 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
2: Coming up, how foam made from coconut oil and old car parts could help insulate your house. I'm Christine Suh, and this is Science Elements. All cars and trucks, no matter how much we coddle and cherish them, reach the end of the proverbial road. When that happens, they just become another hunk of junk, part of a vast wasteland of plastic, metal, and rubber components. But now scientists in Eastern Europe say that plastic parts in these vehicles can be recycled with coconut oil and reused as foams for the construction, packaging, and automotive industries. Their report appears in ACS Sustainable Chemistry and Engineering, a publication of the American Chemical Society. Recycled polycarbonate and polyurethane are ideal for building insulation, refrigerators, cushions, and packaging products. But it can be challenging for plastic car components to get to that point. Some plastic wastes from vehicles can be easily reprocessed. However, polycarbonate and polyurethane require a more arduous chemical recycling method. In addition, paints and coatings on these plastics from cars typically interfere with the process, and this can cause the recycled product to deteriorate. Simply adding some types of recycled polycarbonate and polyurethane materials to existing insulation foams can make the foams too dense or brittle. Although researchers have developed various chemical recycling techniques, very few have tried to make reusable products with them. Heinek Benez from the Institute of Macromolecular Chemistry in Prague, Alexander Prosiak of the Krakow University of Technology, and their colleagues wanted to take a new approach to converting polycarbonate and polyurethane into recycled materials, with the hopes of increasing their applications. Previously, the researchers found that coconut oil could degrade polycarbonate. So in this study, the team developed a way to recover polycarbonate and polyurethane from waste car plastics with coconut oil and microwaves. This created a renewable recycled product that didn't degrade and can be combined with existing foam in such a way that the integrity of the insulation foam is maintained. The new material was also stable at high temperatures, making it ideal for incorporating into insulation for the construction industry. So that old car you used to rely on could one day get a second life, making someone's home more energy efficient and comfortable. Well, that's all for now. Join us next time as a scientist dares to draw outside the lines to help his daughters understand chemistry. Science Elements is a production of the American Chemical Society, the world's largest scientific society. To learn more about the article featured in this episode, go to acs.org/scienceelements. Thanks for listening. Thanks for listening.

0: Is an asteroid heading toward Mars? I'm Jane Platt with a podcast from NASA's Jet Propulsion Laboratory in Pasadena, California. Joining me is Steve Chesley, an astronomer with NASA's Near Earth Object Program at JPL. So, Steve, tell me a little bit about this asteroid, the name, how big it is, and where it is.
1: Well, this asteroid is given the designation 2007 WD5. Right now, it's about halfway between Earth and Mars. Just flew by Earth in early November, and it's heading towards an encounter with Mars at the end of January. It's about 50 meters in diameter, maybe 164 feet, although there's a lot of uncertainty in actually how big that asteroid is.
0: So you think it is heading, or you know it is heading toward Mars, but what are the odds it actually might hit Mars?
1: We're very sure that it's going to come very close to Mars. There's, right now, about 1 in 75 odds of actually hitting the planet. So, of course, that's something like 99% likely to miss.
0: Okay, so the good chance it'll miss, a very good chance it'll miss, but nonetheless, 1 in 75 chance that it will hit Mars is pretty high, right?
1: This is very, very high impact probability for what we're used to dealing with, which is usually in the 1 in a million, even 1 in a billion odds. So 1 in 75 is certainly startling for us, and we've been paying close attention to this object since as soon as we realized that it was going to come so close to Mars.
0: How did you discover it, and when?
1: This object was discovered by the Catalina Sky Survey operating telescope in Arizona. It was discovered on November 20th and was followed up the next night and then again about 10 days later. And at that point in early December, we realized that it was a very remarkable object indeed.
0: So if it does hit Mars, that would be when?
1: It's going to fly past Mars on January 30th. If it does hit, it would be right around 3 in the morning Pacific time. Of course, it could fly by a good deal earlier or later, as much as 8 hours. Uncertainty on that arrival time. And so if it's early or late, of course, Mars won't be in the way.
0: So you'll be tracking this and refining the orbit over the coming days and weeks?
1: Yes, we're working with the telescope operators and observers to get more tracking on 2007 WD5. And as we gain more knowledge through tracking, we're able to narrow the uncertainties and refine the odds of impact. And the expected turn of events is that these impact probabilities will go down as soon as we get enough information to refine the orbit.
0: But right now, the 1 in 75 chance that it will hit Mars. If it does hit Mars, what will that be like? What will happen on Mars? And how fast will the asteroid be traveling, and what power will it carry?
1: This asteroid will be traveling as much as 13.5 kilometers per second if it actually impacts the planet. That's going to make a tremendous explosion, as much as 3 megatons, and it will leave a crater on Mars. Don't know exactly how big, but a rough guess would put it in the order of a half mile across.
0: And we've got, NASA's got multiple spacecraft at Mars. We've got the two rovers on Mars, and we've got Mars Odyssey and Mars Reconnaissance Orbiter. So at the least, there'd be a chance for possibly some interesting images.
1: In the event of an impact, it would be a very interesting and exciting scientific bonanza, especially for the mapping spacecraft like Mars Reconnaissance Orbiter that could map the crater in great detail. And we would also learn a lot about the atmospheric effects and the dust loading and a number of other aspects that would be tremendously scientifically interesting.
0: And there are a lot of other craters on Mars. We have craters on Earth. All the planets have craters.
1: The impacts are a recurring phenomenon in the solar system, and that's, of course, more of a concern for Earthlings. And that's how we found this, by searching for Earth-threatening asteroids. This one, of course, has been checked for Earth hazard, and we don't see anything in its future for Earth.
0: Okay, that was my next question that you anticipated, so we don't need to worry about this one.
1: 2007 WD5 is an Earth-crossing asteroid. It's a near-Earth asteroid, but we have checked, and we find no possibility of Earth impact in the future.
0: If this asteroid does hit Mars, what part of Mars?
1: It looks like right now, if it's going to hit, it would be in the southern hemisphere. It would be along a pretty narrow strip that cuts across the planet. The strip might be something like a couple of hundred kilometers across, but of course, it could also miss the planet altogether.
0: going to be a busy few weeks for you coming up, I imagine.
1: So we are going to continue to track this thing. It's not really going to be observable between now and the new year. We should be able to get more observations in January, but at that time it's going to be very faint. It's going to require some of the biggest telescopes on Earth to observe it.
0: Okay, well, thank you very much, Steve, and we'll definitely check back with you and the team. We have more information on this asteroid online at http://neo.jpl.nasa.gov, NEO as in Near Earth Object. 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
3: Hi, my name is Ken Chisholm. I'm the director of the Science Working Group at Radio Newark. 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
5: Happy New Year, everyone. This is Rick Pettigrew for the Archaeology Channel with the first weekly installment of the audio news from Archaeologica for the year 2012. Archaeologists all over the world are hard at work exploring the record of the human past. Every week, we have lots of stories to choose from, and here's what we've come up with this time. A pendant found in northern Spain may be the oldest object of that kind found on the Iberian Peninsula. A coin-sized clay seal recovered near the ancient Jewish temple of Jerusalem appears to reflect actual ritual practices there. Gold rush artifacts in San Francisco are highlighting individual Irish and Chinese people and their occupations. And remote sensing at the bottom of Lake Michigan may have found the location of a French trading vessel lost more than 300 years ago. This program is brought to you in part by the Turkish Ministry of Culture and Tourism, offering visitors to Turkey a unique experience among archaeological sites representing thousands of years of cultural heritage. Learn more about the wonders of Turkey at goturkey.com. Thanks go also to our supporting members, without whose help we would not be able to present this program. And now, here's Laura Pettigrew with the audio news from Archaeologica. We hope you find this to be a valuable part of your day.
6: Welcome to the audio news from Archaeologica. I'm Laura Pettigrew, and these are the headlines in archaeological and historical news from December 25th to December 31st, 2011. Our first story is from the Basque region of Spain, where researchers believe a recently discovered pendant could be as old as 25,000 years, making it the oldest on the Iberian Peninsula. The stone measures 9 centimeters long and is perforated, presumably for hanging it from a cord, although it would seem the owner used it to sharpen tools. The open-air site, called Iricates, is along the river Urola. The earth at this location is so acidic that it has consumed almost everything organic, leaving only stone tools and plant fossils, which makes dating difficult. At the same time, the site is yielding lots of interesting finds. 2 periods of human occupation took place in Iricates, the most recent being 25,000 years ago. The new pendant comes from that time, referred to as the Upper Paleolithic. But a big dating problem applies to the much older occupation of the site in the Lower Paleolithic. According to the team leader of the excavation, researchers know of few sites from this period along the strip of land bordered by the Bay of Biscay, and only a few like it in the whole of the Iberian Peninsula, making it impossible to narrow the dating to less than an interval of 350,000 years. Researchers know this older part of the site cannot date from later than 150,000 years ago, and neither can it be prior to 500,000 years ago, because the sea covered the area during earlier times. Of the dating methods currently available, 2 are applicable to the site. Both involve luminescence that comes from stored radiation energy. The first method points to the time when the sun illuminated a piece of quartz for the last time. The second is based on thermoluminescence, a method applied to certain types of stones which have undergone heating from fires, and the measurement is based on the amount of thermal radiation accumulated. Researchers at the site are now trying to use these methods to narrow down the dating. One attribute that sets Irikates apart from its geology, because of the lack of similar sites to compare this one to, researchers were fascinated when they came across totally exotic raw material, volcanic stones. At first, they thought that someone might have brought the rocks there when they were building the Urala Railway to use them as ballast. However, this discovery had another logical explanation, a geological rarity. Buried in the Urola River Valley is a layer of volcanic stones. The river cut through this layer, lifted the stones to the surface, and brought them to this place. No other place in the Basque Country has stones like these. This raw material, which is useful for making stone tools, apparently is the reason early humans came here. Moving eastward to Israel, excavators have found a rare clay seal under Jerusalem's Old City near the Jewish holy site of the Western Wall. The seal may be associated with religious rituals practiced at the Jewish temple 2,000 years ago. The coin-sized seal bears two Aramaic words meaning pure for God. According to archaeologist Ronnie Reich of Haifa University, the co-director of the excavation, it dates between the 1st century BC to AD 70, the year Roman forces put down a Jewish revolt and destroyed the Jewish Second Temple in Jerusalem. The find marks the first discovery of a written seal from that period of Jerusalem's history, and according to Reich, appeared to be a unique physical artifact of ritual practice in the temple. So far, excavators have not discovered many artifacts linked to the temples. The site of the temple itself, the enclosure known to Jews as the Temple Mount and to Muslims as the Noble Sanctuary, remains off limits to archaeologists because of its religious and political sensitivity. Archaeologists believe temple officials likely used the seal in approving an object for ritual use, such as oil or an animal intended for sacrifice. Materials used by temple priests had to meet rigorous purity guidelines stipulated in detail in the Jewish legal text known as the Mishnah, which also mentions the use of seals as tokens by pilgrims. The site where archaeologists found the seal is in the path of a main road that ran through ancient Jerusalem just outside the temple compound. The seal is notable because it connects an activity recorded in ancient sources with archaeological finds. The dig is under the auspices of a broader dig nearby, known as the City of David, where archaeologists are investigating the oldest part of Jerusalem. This work is controversial, as it is located within a Palestinian district and is funded by a group affiliated with the Jewish settlement movement. Halfway around the world, in San Francisco, urban archaeologists working ahead of the building of a new transportation terminal have discovered gold rush artifacts from the 1850s, including many pieces owned by Irish laborers. The 70 artifacts have archaeologists excited about what potentially lies underneath the site in the financial district near downtown San Francisco. The new transportation project, called the Grand Central of the West, is located where Irish and Chinese immigrants lived side by side during the gold rush days immediately after 1849. Researchers have found names such as Donahue's and Dolliver's, the Wings and the Lings. They have also uncovered teapots, hand-painted dolls, animal bone toothbrushes, serving dishes, and even chamber pots, as well as opium pipes. James M. Allen, an archaeologist with William Self Associates, the contracting firm that is doing the work, notes that what is unusual about the find is the identification of specific people and occupations of the early gold rush period. The artifacts include historic photos and newspapers, including an 1885 article from the San Francisco Chronicle in which Irish property owners J.S. and Mary W. Dolliver were seeking $500 in damages from Ah Wing and 11 Chinese tenants for the offensive smells from the laundry that allegedly injured the rental value of the plaintiff's premises. In addition, researchers found a wooden floor and a lot of bottles, barrels, a privy, leather shoes, and boots. A porcelain chamber pot was an intriguing find. Typically, a chamber pot goes under the bed for use at night, so one doesn't have to go out and use the privy. The diggers found it somewhat ironic that they would find a chamber pot in the privy, although this perhaps is not so surprising when you realize that people brought chamber pots to the privies every day to empty them. In our final story, we move over to the eastern United States, where tests performed at the bottom of Lake Michigan's northern area have generated enough evidence for researchers to recommend an excavation of a shipwreck to determine if it's the Griffin, a French vessel that was loaded with furs when it sank in 1679. Sonar scans of the lake bottom and profiling below it show a mass consistent with other images of a buried ship hull, according to Ken Vrana, director of the Michigan-based Center of Maritime and Underwater Resource Management. Vrana is very confident that they have located an old vessel. However, the real question is whether this is the Griffin. The Griffin was a 17th century sailing ship, built and commanded by René Robert Sieur de La Salle on behalf of King Louis XIV. La Salle is the French explorer who charted the Great Lakes and the Mississippi River and claimed the entire Mississippi River basin for France. While the Maritime Center recommends moving ahead with the excavation, the ultimate decision rests with the three parties involved, Michigan, France, and the Great Lakes Exploration Group, founded by Steve Libert. Libert discovered the site in 2001. During years of litigation with Libert's group, the state of Michigan has sought to have any wreckage declared state property. However, that position changed after France entered the case in 2009 and claimed ownership. The state of Michigan has said it won't stand in the way of France taking ownership if the ship is the Griffin. According to Vrana, all the parties agree that if the wreck is the Griffin, it would stay in the Great Lakes region. Whether to raise it to the surface or leave it on the lake bottom will depend on its condition. That wraps up the news for this week. For more stories and daily news updates, visit Archaeologica on the World Wide Web at archaeologica.org, where all the news is history. I'm Laura Pettigrew, and I'll see you next week.
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8: Hi, I'm Mike Miller, and today I'm talking with Dr. Seth O'Neill, a medical epidemiologist from Oregon Health and Science University in Portland, Oregon. He specializes in the control of tapeworms. Our conversation today is based on his paper about the parasite Tinea solium among refugees in the United States, which appears in CDC's journal Emerging Infectious Diseases. Welcome, Dr. O'Neill.
9: Thanks, Mike. It's a pleasure to speak with you today.
8: Dr. O'Neill, so let's begin. Tell us, what is Tinea solium?
9: Well, Tinea solium, which is commonly caused the pork tapeworm, is a parasite which infects both people and pigs. It's an important parasite for public health because it can infect the human brain, causing seizures and other neurologic disease. In fact, in developing nations, this parasite is responsible for about one-third of all seizure disorders.
8: And how do pigs get them?
9: The parasite has different life stages which occur in humans and pigs. The adult tapeworm lives in the human intestine where it makes eggs, which are passed in the feces. Pigs become infected by consuming human feces contaminated with tapeworm eggs, as these eggs can then develop into tapeworm larvae in the muscles and other tissues of the pig. This condition is known as cysticercosis. The disease mainly occurs in poor rural regions of the world where there are few latrines so people may defecate in the fields. And if pigs are allowed to roam free, they will consume human feces and may become infected in that way.
8: Interesting. So how does it pass from pigs to people?
9: Well, the life cycle completes when people consume pork contaminated with the larval cysts, as these cysts can then go on to develop into the adult tapeworm within the human intestine. Adult tapeworms can live in the intestine for several years, and during this lifetime, they can infect many people on eggs by shedding eggs.
8: But how would people know if they had them?
9: People who have an adult tapeworm living in their intestine usually don't know it. They may notice small tapeworm segments in their stool, but otherwise, there are few symptoms or signs of infection. People can also become infected by tapeworm larvae if they accidentally ingest tapeworm eggs. Just like in pigs, these eggs can go on to develop into tapeworm larvae within the human body. When the larvae develop within the brain, they can cause seizures, headaches, cognitive disorders, strokes, and other neurologic problems. This is called neurocysticercosis.
8: Well, who are the people who mostly get them?
9: People who live in rural areas in developing countries are most at risk, but people who emigrate from these regions or travel to them are also at risk.
8: So are they contagious? Can people pass them to each other?
9: The parasite is passed from person to person only through tapeworm eggs. People who have an adult tapeworm in the intestine can infect themselves or others with tapeworm larvae, that's cysticercosis, if they don't wash their hands carefully. But people with cysticercosis don't pass the parasite to others unless they also have an adult tapeworm in their intestine.
8: Is there a way to test for them in people?
9: We can test stool samples to see if someone has an adult intestinal tapeworm. But diagnosing neurocysticercosis is more complicated. It requires taking images of the brain with either a CT scan or an MRI.
8: What about treatment? Is there a treatment for them?
9: Yeah, there are a couple options for treating adult intestinal tapeworms. Both are taken in a single dose by mouth. Treatment of neurocysticercosis is much more complicated, though, and can require long-term medications and surgery. Our immune system can react strongly to dying larval cysts in the brain, which can cause significant swelling. Controlling this inflammation is an important part of treatment of neurocysticercosis.
8: Since this treatment you describe can be dangerous, is there an alternative for people with known brain cysts?
9: Well, the risk of presumptive treatment for adult intestinal tapeworms comes from the fact that one of the drugs, probably Quantel, can potentially damage any larvae that might be in the brain. Knowing whether someone has larvae in their brain before offering praziquantel is important so that medications to control swelling can be given at the same time or other alternatives can be pursued. Treating the patient with a drug called niclosamide is a safe alternative as it does not affect cysts in the brain. However, niclosamide is not available in many parts of the world.
8: So if adult tapeworms are found, do doctors then generally do a brain scan to look for the larvae?
9: Well, this really depends on the location of the patient. In rural areas of the developing world where people are most at risk, CT scans and MRI machines are often not available. However, where these technologies are available, doctors should consider ordering a brain scan prior to treating someone with praziquantel for intestinal tapeworms.
8: It seems like not getting the parasite in the first place is the best option. Are there any ways to prevent getting tinea solium?
9: On an individual level, washing your hands well and avoiding undercooked pork can help prevent infection. From a broader perspective, though, cysticercosis is one of only seven diseases currently considered to be a potential candidate for global eradication. This means that there is potential, as was achieved with smallpox, to permanently reduce new cases around the world to zero. We have a long way to go before achieving this landmark, but there is hope that increased awareness will fuel our efforts to combat this important disease.
8: Well, thanks, Dr. O'Neill. I've been talking with Dr. Seth O'Neill about his paper, Seroprevalence of Antibodies Against Tinea Solium Cysticerci Among Refugees Resettled in the United States, which appears in the March 2012 issue of CDC's journal Emerging Infectious Diseases. You can see the entire article online at www.cdc.gov/EID. Now, if you'd like to comment on this podcast, send an email to eideditor@cdc.gov. I'm Mike Miller for Emerging Infectious Diseases.
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12: This is the World Industrial News for Monday, June 15th. Brought to you by Industrial Info Resources of Sugar Land, Texas. The Trump administration's efforts to boost U.S. coal mining, coal exports, and use of coal in electric generation are expected to provide a short-term boost in the economic activity around the fossil fuel. But there remain uncertainties about the longer-term implications for coal and coal-fired generation in the U.S. 2028, that's the date General Motors Company plans to begin deploying some radically different types of battery technologies for both energy storage systems and electric vehicles on a commercial scale. The new types of batteries are being researched and developed at the company's Wallace Battery Cell Innovation Center at its Automotive Technology Center in Warren, Michigan, accompanied by scaled-down initial production at the nearby Battery Cell Development Center. The Northeast Power Coordinating Council ensures the reliability of the power grid across New England, New York, Ontario, Quebec, and Atlantic Canada. The organization on Thursday released a report indicating its region will have enough transmission and distribution supply to meet the most likely weather scenarios projected for the summer months. But there's a small chance the U.S. and Atlantic Canadian areas will have to rely on special operating procedures should severe peak load levels occur. The U.S. Department of Energy has awarded Element USA, working with the Colorado School of Mines, $67 million toward a project that will extract rare earth elements from bauxite rare earth elements from bauxite residue at an alumina refinery in Louisiana. President Donald Trump

Rados Popatic outlined the proposed spending at a recent panel discussion and reaffirmed the country's commitment to renewable energy investment. For details on these and other breaking news, read the full stories at industrialinfo.com. I'm Christine Ramos, reporting for Industrial Info News.

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1: Hi there, I'm Thane Maynard. When you see a flying fish, chances are, given its large wing fins, that your first assumption would be that it's a bird. Once they take to the air, they can flap and glide for nearly 200 meters, the length of about two football fields. There are about 40 species of flying fish, and with speciation comes morphological differences. The two-wingers variety have two well-built pectoral or side fins that provide them with lift that they need to fly. On the other hand, the four-wingers not only use their strong pectoral fins, but also tap into the power of their pelvic or bottom fins. However, the fin that makes the real difference is the tail, which is similar to a rudder on a boat, and it helps steer the flying fish during flight. How they remain in the air can be understood by looking at their anatomy. Flying fish have a rigid frame, streamlined bodies, a reinforced spinal cord, a large cumulative fin surface area, and lower body weight. These are all characteristics that allow the fish to stay in flight due to drag reduction, something that airplane gliders based their design on in the 1930s.
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3: If we could efficiently tap the energy of the sun, we'd be able to supply affordable electricity for the entire world. But thus far, solar power has not proved to be cost-effective or available at all times. Well, one radical solution would be to build solar reflectors on the moon and transmit the energy to Earth in the form of microwaves. I'm Jim Metzner, and this is The Pulse of the Planet. Now, what do you think you could make lunar-based solar panels out of? And here's a hint. It isn't green cheese.
4: We've all seen pictures of the moon, and when you just look at it and you look at that lifeless environment, you think, what could I possibly do with what's there? But it turns out all of the things that make the moon horrible for life make it great for integrated circuitry. The moon is absolutely dry. It has no gases or chemicals that attack solid-state circuitry. And any handful of dirt that you pick up is 20% silicon.
3: David R. Criswell is the director of the Institute for Space Systems Operations at the University of Houston.
4: What you've got on the moon are literally millions and millions of acres of raw land that can be changed into integrated circuitry. Any place you go on the moon, the dirt that is there can be used to make glass by simply melting and forming through our known glass-making processes, and you can extract the silicon to make solar cells. What you're doing is sending machines up to the moon that will make glass fibers that will be used to support all of your circuitry, and then extracting the chemicals from the moon, such as silicon, iron, and aluminum, to complete those circuits. And once this machinery gets to the moon, it can produce very large amounts of solar converters and microwave transmitters at a very small penalty for the cost of going to the moon.
3: To hear about our new CD, please visit pulseplanet.com. Pulse of the Planet is made possible by the National Science Foundation. I'm Jim Metzner.
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6: Hello and welcome to the Question of the Week podcast. I'm Connie Orbach, and this week we're answering Shay Gianni's question.
7: Why is it that our voices sound so different to how we think we sound?
6: In radio, I am constantly disappointed by the sound of my own voice, so I was keen to bring in the experts for this one. Here's Dr. Nick Gibbons, a specialist in voice surgery.
8: The way we hear is by sound waves, which are pressure waves going through the air, coming in through the ear canal, through the eardrum and the small bones of hearing into the inner ear, where it creates electrical signals that get sent to the brain, and the brain interprets that as hearing. Now, that's the majority of the way we hear. However, the second way we hear is actually sound waves, pressure waves, going in through the bones of the skull,

0: directly into the inner ear rather than through the ear canal. But when we speak, the vocal folds vibrate and produce sound waves. And because the sounds are being produced inside us, a lot more of it is actually transmitted through the tissues and the bones of the skull directly into the inner ear. The frequency at which the tissues of the head transmit sound best is quite low, so these low frequencies are accentuated. So our voices sound, to us, a bit lower and a bit more resonant. So when you hear yourself on a tape recorder, it always sounds a bit more tinny and a bit more whiny and a bit higher. So we always go, oh no, that sounds terrible. But actually, that's what everyone else hears. The only person who hears the voice as you sound is you.
1: How disappointing. In radio, we add resonance to make people sound a bit more godlike. I guess it's like having a producer on our own voices.
0: Yes, I imagine that's exactly right. It's the depth and the volume and the broadness of the voice. It sounds very good.
1: So when I have a cold and inside my head, I feel like I'm blocked off from the rest of the world. I can't hear myself properly. What's going on there?
0: Two things there. First one is when you normally produce a voice, the vocal folds vibrate, and like ripples in a pond when you throw stones in them, that's what happens when the pressure waves come from your voice box. And they come out through your mouth, and they come out through your nose, and they reverberate around your sinuses. When you've got a cold, you don't have the nose and the sinuses. They're completely blocked up. So it's only reverberating around your throat and your mouth. So immediately, that's going to alter the sound of your voice. The second thing is, even less sound is going out of your mouth and in through your ears for you to hear it, and more of it, percentage-wise, is reverberating up through the tissues of your skull into your inner ear. So it's going to sound even more different than it is normally.
1: Well, there we go. I guess it'll always sound better in my head. Next week, we'll be answering Warren's question.
2: We all know that the galaxy contains billions of stars. Since the amount of energy that all those stars have been pouring out is obviously enormous, how come space is so cold?
1: I can honestly say I have absolutely no idea about this one. 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Until next time, goodbye.
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5: Hi, I'm Mayor Rindy, and this is Distillations, extracts from the past, present, and future of chemistry. On today's show, the surprisingly steamy side of alchemy.
6: Far, far hence, ye profane, and you that are initiated in the sacred mysteries of chemistry, keep silence. Let the king enter into his bedchamber, that he may consummate his marriage.
5: That and more kinky chemistry coming up on Distillations.
7: O tuate quantis atolet gloria rebus connubio tali. Yet make not too much haste to enter or disturb the matrimonial conjunction. Let them for many months delight themselves with their mutual embraces, and not go forth until from their mutual love they be changed into an hermaphroditic body, and have produced that son desired by all, if not a king of kings, yet at least a regulus or ruler, which delivers his subjects from diseases and necessity.
5: That passage is the work of 15th century alchemist Basil Valentine, recited lovingly by Distillations contributor James Volkel. If the name Basil Valentine sounds too good to be true, it is. Valentine is actually the pen name of a German salt worker and publisher named Johann Tulda. His words may sound like florid old-world dating advice, but they're actually the instructions for an alchemical experiment, hidden in code. It turns out romantic and sexual imagery was a popular means for describing alchemical processes in both the Middle Ages and the early modern period. To find out how this practice began, we brought in CHF fellow and historian Joel Klein. He sat down with our executive producer, Jennifer Dionisio.
8: Hi, Joel. Thanks for joining us today.
9: I'm happy to be here.
8: So before we get to the smutty stuff, let's get a bit of background. What was the purpose of this? Was it just to entertain people, or was there a bigger meaning to using this kind of metaphor?
9: So, first of all, never did I think that in a discussion about the history of alchemy, someone would preface a question with, before we get to the smutty stuff. So this is very exciting for me. So what purpose did the imagery serve? So first, it revealed information about actual chemical, what we might call laboratory processes that involved the actual manipulation and transformation of real chemical compounds. But it also was used to conceal the secrets of alchemy from those who were considered unworthy. Moreover, there were even legal reasons for this secrecy. By about the 14th century, various laws arose in Europe forbidding alchemists from making gold or silver. So alchemists responded by veiling their meaning in these, what are sometimes called decknomen or cover names, and these riddles to hide these chemical processes.
8: All right, well, now that you've given us a bit of background, we actually have some examples of these old texts that we had Distillations contributor James Vogel read for us. So I'm going to play the first one. Can you tell us a little bit about what this one is?
9: Yeah, so this short passage is from a Middle English poem called The Compound of Alchemy, written in manuscript form by an alchemist named George Ripley in about 1470. So this short passage is from the fourth chapter on conjunction.
10: This chapter I will conclude right soon, therefore, gross conjunction charging thee to make but one, for seldom have strumpets children of them bore, and so thou shalt never come by our stone without thy let the woman lie alone, that after she once have conceived of the man, her matrix be shut up from all other than. For such as add ever more crude to crude, opening their vessels, letting their matters keel, the sparm conceive they nourish not, but delude themselves, and spill their work each deal. If thou therefore have lift to do well, close up thy matrix, and nourish the seed with heat continual and temperate, if thou wilt speed.
8: All right, so do a little translating for us. What did that mean?
9: Okay, so conjunction was a favorite stage in the alchemical process for graphic illustration because it was the union of these two opposing principles, often philosophical sulfur and philosophical mercury. So Ripley says elsewhere that you need three initial substances in very particular ratios to form the philosopher's stone. And he says also that you need three different mercuries. It's a very complicated process that I doubt we fully understand today. But in essence, he's calling here for some form of philosophical mercury to be combined with another, perhaps sulfurous compound. And they have to be left to react in a closed vessel. But precisely why he chose to use the language of strumpets isn't clear to me.
8: So you mentioned Ripley. Can you tell us a little more about who he was and also some of the other kind of main characters in the alchemical days?
9: So George Ripley is a mysterious figure. There came to be a scroll associated with Ripley. It's just called the Ripley Scroll, and there are multiple copies throughout the world. They're often these beautiful long scrolls that can be rolled out and they're hand-colored. So this text was hugely influential. One of the most interesting interpreters of Ripley was a 17th century alchemical author by the name of Irenaeus Philalethes. So, as you might have guessed, Irenaeus Philalethes was actually a pseudonym. The author's real name was George Starkey, who was actually an American born in Bermuda in 1628. He attended Harvard and eventually moved to London. So Starkey posed as Philalethes and wrote extensive commentaries on Ripley's works. Like I said, here, in my opinion, Philalethes truly amps up the sexual imagery to a whole new level. So in one of these texts, he's taking his reader through an allegorical interpretation of Ripley's compound. But in one fantastic passage, he moves from a standard alchemical allegory to the description of a vision that Philalethes was having.
10: And she, feeling him, did so strongly embrace him that he could not shake her off. And with her sweat partly, and partly with her tears, she did so bestream his kingly robes that they were all suddenly changed into a color argent. The king, loving her exceedingly, asked her what she desired. She answered that her desire was to have of him conjugal fealty. For, said she, I cannot endure this heat, but I must die in it, and without me your highness can have no offspring. The king condescended and granted her request. And so, soon as she conceived the king's seed, she said she was better able to endure the fire which did prevail upon her. Therefore, not contented, she had a second, a third, and a fourth benevolence, even to the 11th time. Then said the king, I am very faint and weak, and trying to go as formerly his legs and feet failed him. His flesh and body, wasted by venery, began to sweat exceedingly, till he was, as it were, wholly consumed.
8: Whew, that's pretty passionate. So, what does this have to do with alchemy?
9: So, one of the most interesting things about Philalethes, or George Starkey, is that he actually corresponded and collaborated with Robert Boyle on explicitly alchemical subjects. So that's the same Robert Boyle who helped found the Royal Society and whose experiments with the air pump led to the well-known gas law that now bears Boyle's name. Starkey was actually the more experienced alchemist and thus instructed Boyle in the so-called art of the fire, all the while concealing his identity as Philalethes, even though he was probably advertising his friend Philalethes' ability to make the Philosopher's Stone. So another famous scientist who we know read and tried to interpret the texts of both Ripley and Philalethes was actually Isaac Newton. So I think we have a passage here that Newton actually copied or paraphrased from Philalethes.
8: All right, let's take a listen.
10: In the first laborious preparation, our crude sperm flows from three substances, of which two are extracted out of the earth of their nativity by the third, and then become a pure, milky, virgin-like nature, drawn from the menstruum of our sordid whore. These are the water, the spirit, and the blood.
8: So this passage feels a bit more direct than maybe some of the earlier ones.
9: Yeah.
8: What is it referring to?
9: So we know from Newton's extensive note-taking and his laboratory notebooks that he believed the menstruum, or menstrual blood, of the sordid whore was actually an enigmatic riddle that could be deciphered into chemical terms. So in this riddle, the menstrual blood actually refers to pure metallic antimony. It's a somewhat harmful metal that you don't want to come into contact with too often. So the sordid whore refers to the mineral ore, or stibnite, that's antimony trisulfide, from which antimony can be produced. And this is a relatively easy process that one can do in a laboratory. All you need to do is heat stibnite in the presence of another metal like iron, and a reduction occurs, yielding metallic antimony.
8: So how exactly did the public at the time react to these sorts of writings, especially if everyone seemed to have nom de plumes to keep their real identities hidden? Was this pretty scandalous?
9: So about all that we can say on this point is that Starkey was one of the most widely read American scientists, perhaps only second to Benjamin Franklin. Lots and lots of people were reading these books. So it doesn't appear that his works were really all that scandalous. One theme that we haven't discussed much today is that everything that alchemists like Ripley and Starkey did was colored by their Christian religion. So I doubt that any of these were any more scandalous than ancient Greek mythology. So, of course, the same goes regarding the Christianity for Isaac Newton. But unlike Starkey, Newton never published his alchemical manuscripts. these were almost entirely ignored, while the few who actually knew of this collection were shocked that one of the greatest scientific minds had pursued the Philosopher's Stone. So it's only been in about the past 40 years or so that scholars have begun to take Newton's work in this area seriously. So more than anything, people were scandalized by the presence of alchemy, perhaps also by these racy descriptions.
8: Yeah. Well, and the racy texts certainly help draw some new audiences too, I'm sure.
9: I think that's right, yeah.
8: Well, thanks for joining us today, Joel.
9: Thanks for having me.
11: That was Joel Klein, CHF's Edelstein Dissertation Fellow, in conversation with Jennifer Dionisio. He stumbled upon the smutty side of alchemy while working on the Chemistry of Isaac Newton project, where he encoded Newton's manuscripts and even recreated some of Newton's alchemical experiments. Special thanks to James Volkel, CHF's rare book curator, for his risque readings of our alchemical texts.
10: Therefore, not contented, she had a second, a third, and a fourth benevolence, even to the 11th time. Then the king said, I am very faint. Unfortunately, tears are making it hard to read. Okay.
11: And that's it for today's show. Distillations is a presentation of the Chemical Heritage Foundation. Our show is produced by Mia Lobel, Jennifer Dionisio, and Michal Meyer. Our theme music is composed and performed by Andrew Chalfin. Additional music provided by Music Alley and the Free Music Archive. Until next time, I'm Mayor Rindy.
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2: In the headlines this Monday, June the 15th, Pope Leo XIV releases his message for the upcoming World Day of the Poor, saying God gives refuge to all in need. The United States and Iran reach an agreement to end the war. And the Vatican releases the Pope's message for the 6th World Day of Grandparents and the Elderly. In the Vatican, I'm Linda Bordoni. Pope Leo XIV met with representatives of the United Jewish Appeal Federation of New York on Monday morning in the Vatican. He thanked the federation for providing humanitarian aid and social services to vulnerable populations, especially the poor, refugees, the elderly, and people with disabilities. In his address, Pope Leo stressed that in a world still wounded by division and conflict, the 1965 Vatican II Declaration Nostra Aetate calls us to move beyond past misunderstandings towards collaboration for the common good. Deborah Castellano-Luboff reports.
3: Recognizing the inherent dignity of all men and women, Nostra Aetate took a firm stand against anti-Semitism and declared that the Church rejects all forms of discrimination or harassment because of race, color, condition of life, or religion.
4: Pope Leo XIV gave this reminder when meeting with the representatives of the United Jewish Appeal Federation of New York on Monday morning in the Vatican. The organization's humanitarian efforts, Pope Leo said, reflect a clear recognition of human dignity and fraternity, resonating with the Church's own commitment to integral human development and the call to love our neighbor. He recalled that this shared commitment carries special meaning in light of the common history of Christians and Jews and their spiritual ancestry in Abraham, Isaac, Jacob, and Joseph. The Holy Father pointed to the 1965 landmark document of the Second Vatican Council, the Declaration Nostra Aetate, on the relation of the Church to non-Christian religions, whose 60th anniversary the Church celebrated last year. The Pope said it opened up a new horizon of encounter, respect, and spiritual hospitality, and affirmed, among other things, the truth that we belong to one human family. He recalled how it condemned anti-Semitism and discrimination.
3: In a world still wounded by division and conflict,
4: Pope Leo emphasized,
3: it called us to move beyond past misunderstandings toward collaboration for the common good.
4: With this sentiment, Pope Leo went on to describe service to the poor, marginalized, and powerless as a means of encountering the sacred, noting that, through them, the divine voice continues to speak to us. As the Holy Father drew his address to a close, he thanked those before him for their dedication to assisting the poor and needy, for confronting hatred and intolerance, and working to build a better world for all.
3: May your mission strengthen dialogue, deepen mutual understanding, and contribute to the peace so greatly needed in our world.
4: I'm Deborah Castellano-Luboff.
2: And during his audiences on Monday, Pope Leo also received President Lee Jae-myung of the Republic of Korea. The president also participated in a mass on Sunday, celebrated by South Korean Cardinal Lazarus Hu-Yung-sik, who presided in the Basilica of St. Paul's outside the wall. It was a mass dedicated to praying for peace and reconciliation between South and North Korea, which has been divided since 1945 after the end of the Second World War. Kelsey Gussie tells us more.
5: After a meeting and exchange of gifts with Pope Leo in the Vatican Apostolic Palace, the President of the Republic of Korea, Lee Jae-myung, also had an audience with Cardinal Secretary of State Pietro Parolin and Archbishop Paul Richard Gallagher. During that meeting, held at the Secretariat of State, the two spoke about the good relations between the Holy See and the Republic of Korea, established 63 years ago in 1963. The two countries have since maintained close relations, with Pope John Paul II visiting the country twice in 1984 and 1989, and Pope Francis in 2014 on the occasion of the 6th Asian Youth Day. The Cardinal Secretary of State and the President also reflected on the positive contribution offered by the local Catholic Church to Korean society, particularly in the fields of education and social welfare. Talks also touched on the upcoming World Youth Day in 2027 and to certain aspects of the regional and international situation. The President had also dedicated time the day prior on Sunday to attend a Mass at the Basilica of St. Paul outside the walls in Rome, which was dedicated to praying for peace and reconciliation between South and North Korea. Cardinal Yoo Hyung-sik expressed his hope that Korea may show the world that dialogue is stronger than confrontation, reconciliation stronger than hatred, and trust stronger than fear. The Korean Peninsula still bears the wounds of division, he noted. Brothers and sisters still live separated. What suffering could be greater than this? We can never give up on peace for any reason. The cardinal recalled that even in the most difficult places, there is always hope. Compassion, he said, must take the place of violence, and communication must take the place of indifference. He stressed that, guided by Pope Leo XIV, the Catholic Church continues to work tirelessly to carry out her mission of safeguarding the dignity of every human life and building a world of peace. I'm Kelsey Gussie.
2: And Pope Leo today also welcomed a delegation of clergy, religious and faithful of the Syro-Malankara Catholic Church to the Vatican on the occasion of the first convention of Syro-Malankara faithful residing in Europe. Addressing those present, the Pope noted that the entire Syro-Malankara Church has embarked on a multi-year journey of spiritual renewal in preparation for its centenary, which will mark 100 years since the establishment of full ecclesial communion that led to the growth of the Church as it exists today. Recalling the apostolic constitution Christo Pastorum Principi, promulgated by Pope Pius XI in 1932, Pope Leo expressed gratitude for the witness of Venerable Mar Ivanios and Mar Theophilos, who guided clergy, religious and faithful towards communion with the successor of Peter. Describing Mar Ivanios as a true shepherd after the heart of Jesus, Pope Leo said he embodied the desire for a united church that serves as a sign of unity and communion and a source of reconciliation in the world. The United States and Iran have agreed a deal to end the war, which mediator Pakistan says will be signed in Switzerland this week. After over 100 days of conflict and global economic insecurity, stock markets are rallying and oil prices are easing as the deal promises to reopen the Strait of Hormuz and get the global flow of crude going again. Meanwhile, as Nathan Morley reports, mediators have expressed confidence the deal marks a credible step towards stability.
6: After so many false dawns, it does seem that this is a solid step forward on the road to peace in the region. The United States and Iran have now reached an agreement to end the war, a breakthrough that Pakistan says will be formally signed on Friday in Switzerland. President Trump said the deal includes the reopening of the Strait of Hormuz, a key demand for Washington since the conflict began. In Tehran, the deputy foreign minister announced on state television that an agreement had been secured, whilst Iran's top military leadership hailed the outcome as a victory for the country. In an interview on Fox News, the U.S. Vice President J.D. Vance welcomed the deal. Pakistan said the agreement would halt military operations on all fronts, including in Lebanon. However, Israel has not yet issued a formal response. On Monday, the defense minister, Israel Katz, said that the Israeli defense forces intended to maintain their presence in Lebanon without any time restraints, and signals that Israeli operations there would continue despite the wider ceasefire framework. The war erupted on the 28th of February when U.S. and Israeli strikes hit targets across Iran, prompting Tehran to retaliate with missile attacks on Israel and U.S.-aligned states in the Gulf. The conflict quickly spread, drawing in regional actors and raising fears of a broader confrontation. For Iran's Gulf neighbors, there is now what diplomats describe as a sense of relief. The UAE, Qatar, and Saudi Arabia were all struck by Iranian missiles during the fight fighting, and officials in the region have been urging a negotiated end to the conflict for weeks. Egypt's Ministry of Foreign Affairs called the agreement a highly significant development, saying it would help restore security and stability across the Middle East and beyond. Elsewhere, European stock markets have reacted positively to news of the framework deal. Stocks opened higher on Monday, with Germany's DAX and France's CAC 40 both up by 1.7% as investors welcome signs of de-escalation. For Vatican Radio, this is Nathan Morley reporting.
2: Meanwhile, world leaders are gathering in France for a G7 summit that comes in the wake of President Trump's announcement of the deal he says will bring an end to the U.S. war against Iran. The G7 includes France, the United States, Canada, Germany, Italy, Japan, and the United Kingdom. Guest nations include Qatar, Syria, Ukraine, the United Arab Emirates, and others. The war in Ukraine tops the agenda at the summit, with the French president's stated intention to persuade President Trump to continue supporting Ukraine and increase pressure on Russia to help reach a peace agreement, and the arrival of Ukrainian President Zelensky on Tuesday. On the ground in Kiev, meanwhile, firefighters were cleaning up after what Ukraine said was a targeted Russian strike that caused serious damage to a nearly 1,000-year-old cathedral in Ukraine's capital, famed for its historic frescoes and silver artifacts. The attack set fire to the roof of the Dormition Cathedral, the main cathedral of the Kiev-Pershak Lavra Monastery Complex, a symbol of Ukraine's spiritual and cultural history. 11 people, meanwhile, were killed in a wave of Russian airstrikes, including a one-year-old child. And finally, Pope Leo XIV is urging Catholics to ensure older people are never forgotten, saying the Church must be a mother to all and reminding the faithful that God never abandons his children. In his message for the 6th World Day of Grandparents, the Pope also encouraged young people to visit their grandparents and elderly people who may never be alone. Francesco Merlo reports.
7: The Vatican has released Pope Leo XIV's message for the 6th World Day of Grandparents and the Elderly, which will be celebrated on the 4th Sunday of July under the theme, I Will Never Forget You. Reflecting on the words of the prophet Isaiah, the Pope recalls God's promise never to abandon his people. He points to the image of the Lord engraving his children on the palms of his hands and loving them with a tenderness even greater than that of a mother for her child. Pope Leo notes that these words are especially meaningful for many older people who experience loneliness, illness, or the painful feeling of being forgotten. He acknowledges that some elderly people can feel reduced to a bed number or defined only by their health condition, and he says the annual celebration is an opportunity for the Church to reaffirm its closeness to them. The Pope stresses that at every stage of life, people remain beloved sons and daughters of God. He says old age does not diminish a person's dignity or place within the Church, but can instead become a time of renewed faith and deeper awareness of God's love. Addressing younger generations, Pope Leo encourages them to revive the tradition of visiting grandparents, elderly relatives, and older people who may have no one to visit them. He invites young people to bring them the Pope's affection through simple gestures of presence and companionship. The Holy Father also underlines that it is never too late to turn to God. Observing that many people today reach old age without having had a genuine experience of faith, he insists that the Lord continues to draw close to every person and that anyone can begin a new journey of faith even later in life. Against the backdrop of war and social unrest, Pope Leo asks older people to join him in praying for peace and for future generations. Concluding his message, he thanks elderly people throughout the world for their prayers, especially those offered through the rosary, and he entrusts them to the Lord, who he says never forgets his children. I'm Francesca Merlo.
2: And that's all for this edition of Vatican and World News. Thanks to Alberto Giovannetti in studio in the Vatican. I'm Linda Bordoni. Bye-bye.
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2: This week, Jerry asks, there's been some news recently about North Korea testing a nuclear bomb underground. How do we really know they've set off a bomb? How can we tell it was nuclear? And how do we even know it came from North Korea?
0: The Ontario Science Centre.
2: With the Redshift Report, I'm Ken Dixon. Got a science or technology question on your mind? Let me and the smart people around here take a crack at answering it. Visit redshiftnow.ca, click the Contact Us button, and send me an email. To help with some answers this episode, from the Ontario Science Centre in Toronto, Canada, I'm joined by researcher-programmer Zoran Mischievic. Welcome, Zoran.
3: Hi, Ken.
2: I imagine we can detect North Korea's bomb test kind of the same way we detect earthquakes, with a seismograph. If I've got the right thing, like a seismograph kind of measures how much the Earth shakes, right?
3: That's right, Ken. The seismograph works by detecting two kinds of waves that are generated during an earthquake or an explosion. P waves, which are longitudinal waves that move kind of back and forth and move the ground back and forth.
2: Okay.
3: And transversal waves, or S waves, that move up and down.
2: Hmm.
3: And seismographs can detect both kinds of movements.
2: Right. So I've got my seismograph here, and it's recording the back and forth waves, and it's recording those up and down waves. What does this tell me about the shaking, kind of besides how strong it is?
3: Well, P waves, or the longitudinal waves, travel faster and shake the ground where you're first. Then the S waves follow. They're about they travel at about 60% of the speed of the P waves.
2: Okay.
3: So depending on the time difference between the arrival on the P and the S wave, it will tell you how far the earthquake is.
2: Hmm. So if I'm standing there and I've got the back and forth waves being measured, shortly after that, the up and down S waves are going to come, and that time span, yeah, there must be a formula or something I can use to figure out.
3: You can calculate the distance, and the amplitude of the waves will tell you how strong the earthquake is.
2: Right. So if I'm in Japan and my seismograph detects the ground shaking, with those P and those S waves, I can tell it came from North Korea, right?
3: Well, not exactly. With one seismograph, you can calculate a radius. You really don't know where the waves come from.
2: Oh,
3: but if
2: have
3: two seismographs, then you will have two intersecting circles. Three or more seismographs are needed to determine the exact location of the quake. And I say three or more because, of course, there are some calculations in error because we don't know the geology all that well and that much detail.
2: Right, and that's going to throw off these timings somewhat.
3: Exactly.
2: Right. I did a Redshift report with Walter a few months ago where we talked about how GPS kind of uses three satellites to triangulate where you are in the world. It sounds similar here, then. You can triangulate with three seismographs to know where the shaking's coming from.
3: That's right, triangulation.
2: Right. What I guess I can't quite figure out, then, is how a seismograph can detect the ground shaking from so far away. I mean, between trains and traffic and construction and everything else that goes on, I imagine the ground around me is kind of always shaking somewhat.
3: That's right. Even waves on the seashore will shake the ground. But seismographs can detect what we call body waves, the PSS waves that travel through the Earth itself. Waves, seismographic waves generated by a train, are pretty much superficial or surface waves.
2: Okay, right. So have seismographs been around for a while then? I mean, it sounds like it's going to be fairly sophisticated technology if it can figure out what's happening deep down in the ground.
3: Nowadays it is, but even the ancient Chinese were able to build primitive seismographs and detect earthquakes about 600 kilometers away. They couldn't necessarily pinpoint the place,
2: right,
3: but they knew that an earthquake was happening.
2: Cool. So we can detect the ground shaking. We can even figure out where it's coming from. Is there any way we can tell, though, if it was caused by kind of a natural earthquake or a traditional, you know, a bomb or a nuclear bomb even?
3: Well, in North Korea's situation, we were observing because they told us that they're going to explode a device. But there is another way. Seismographs from an earthquake and an explosion are different. A nuclear bomb or or a bomb,
2: right,
3: will release huge amounts of energy instantaneously or almost instantaneously.
2: Sure.
3: A nuclear explosion lasts about 500 billionths of a second. Earthquakes also release huge amounts of energy, but that takes about a couple of seconds or a couple of minutes. So you have a gradual rise, like advance warning from an earthquake, while you have a very sharp spike from an explosion.
2: Right, okay, so if I'm living near one of these earthquake zones, and the thing that you're going to actually see on this seismograph beforehand is a very gradual rise, or even, you know, a rise of a few seconds or a few minutes, unlike the nuclear one that's going to kind of be, or the regular bomb that's going to be all this energy very quickly.
3: That's right.
2: Okay, is North Korea then near one of these earthquake zones, or is it pretty clear that anything coming out of North Korea has got to be from a bomb?
3: Well, North Korea is not quite on a fault, and let me just explain quickly what are mm-hmm. faults. The ground under your feet, the bottom of the ocean, everything is actually a bunch of plates that kind of move around and slide underneath each other.
2: Right.
3: And every once in a while, in those contact points called faults, they will collide, and there will be a lot of energy buildup. And that energy is released sometimes in the form of an earthquake. The most famous fault being the St. Andreas Fault. Now, Korea is not on a fault line. There is one east of Japan, but it's a little bit far away.
2: Right.
3: However, as I said, this explosion was announced, so people were on the lookout and watching closely what would come from the direction of North Korea.
2: And so from all the measurements they had, it came from North Korea based on the triangulation of the different seismographs.
3: That's right.
2: It had that telltale sign of being a sharp spike of energy.
3: Of being a man-made explosion, that's right. Now, was it nuclear? Well, satellite observations and measurements of radioactive material in the air will give the definite answer for that. And there have been some speculation that this was indeed a nuclear explosion.
2: I think that just about answers it then, Zoran. Thanks for all your help, and thanks for sending in the question, Jerry. Hey out there, fill my inbox with questions for future episodes, eh? You can find my address by visiting redshiftnow.ca. Click the Contact Us button and send me some emails. Until next time, I'm Ken Nixon with the Redshift Report. And remember, question everything, especially me.

Today is June 15th on Tidbits in Time, a legendary day. Stay with me to hear about the 12th Amendment. We'll talk about the rights of Englishmen being forced upon a king, thus ever after weakening the age-old concept of divine right. And Dannebrog falls from the sky. All that plus in a special segment, we'll tell you all about the Pig War. Seriously, you don't want to miss this. Tidbits in Time is here, so get comfy. June 15, 1804, the 12th Amendment to the Constitution was ratified. Before that, the President and Vice President ran separately and therefore could be elected from different parties, potentially giving more balance within the separation of powers.

0: doctrine. The first two elections proved no conflict because George Washington was the unanimous decision by the Electoral College, but the elections of 1796 and 1800 proved so contentious that Congress felt compelled to meddle with the system. It was on June 15, 1215, that the Magna Carta Libertatum, or the Great Charter of Freedoms, was forced upon King John of England. During medieval times, kings had supreme dictatorial power over the citizenry to tax, declare law, and dispense justice. The Magna Carta introduced a realistic challenge to the prevailing belief in a divine right of kings, gave rise to the doctrine of common law, and influenced the future Declaration of Independence by the colonials, and later the U.S. Constitution. June 15th in the year 1219, legend has it, as a symbol of divine intervention, Dannebrog fell from the sky. Literally translated, Dannebrog means cloth of the Danes, and here's the story. During a crusade to Estonia, the Danes were met with apparent friendliness, but overnight one night, Estonians fell upon them in a surprise attack. The battle was hard, and nobody was winning, when suddenly a big red flag with a white cross fell from the sky, and the Danes won. It was on June 15, 1859 that Lyman Cutler, an American settler on San Juan Island, which lies between Bellingham, Washington and Vancouver, British Columbia, Canada, found a large black pig rooting in his garden and shot it. The pig's owner, Charles Griffin, a Canadian, was outraged and demanded $100 in damages. Cutler offered $10, saying, "It was eating my potatoes." To which Griffin rejoined, "It is up to you to keep your potatoes out of my pig." British authorities threatened Cutler with arrest, so the Americans called for military protection. To further complicate matters, it turned out that there was controversy over which country actually owned the land. As the matter escalated, both America and Britain sent troops and ships, and a standoff called the Pig War, we are not making this up, ensued and lasted more than a dozen years before the border dispute was settled by international arbitration. The Pig War is commemorated in the San Juan Island National Historical Park. Fortunately, it was a war with no shots fired, except at the pig. For your very own email print version of Tidbits in Time, showing up every day for free in your inbox, just send a request to adrian@tidbitsintime.com. That's adrian@tidbitsintime.com. For Tidbits in Time, this has been Gene Vann.
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2: Today, we generalize. The University of Houston presents this series about the machines that make our civilization run and the people whose ingenuity created them. Is generalization good or bad? Let's explore. Generalization is the act of taking specific examples and making broader inferences. When I see water bubbling on a stove, I assume it's hot. That's because every time I've encountered this situation before, the water was in fact hot. The value of this generalization is pretty clear. It keeps me from constantly burning my hand. Most of what we learn as young children results from generalization. We learn what a dog is by seeing many dogs. We learn hugs are acceptable, but hitting isn't. Generalization allows us to deal with situations we've never encountered before. When I greet someone I've never met, I know it's appropriate to shake hands. But generalization does more than simply allow us to cope with our daily lives. It's led us to a profound understanding of our world. Drop a rock, and it won't float into the sky. And we didn't learn this because we read it on a set of instructions that came with the universe. We've learned to quantify our generalizations. Do more than half of the homes in the U.S. have three or more televisions? We don't have to ask every household. We can ask only a tiny proportion and generalize to the entire country. And we can do so with great certainty thanks to math, which itself is generalized from abstract symbols on a page to real-world situations. Any way you look at it, generalization is one of the most powerful weapons in the human arsenal. But as we know all too well, it's a two-edged sword. Where we get into trouble is making generalizations that simply aren't true. Sometimes our transgressions are easily forgiven. Everyone loves going to Aunt Myrtle's, you proclaim, while making vacation plans, when, if you really thought about it, you'd realize the kids would much rather go to the beach. Other generalizations have more far-reaching consequences. Rich people don't care about the poor. Poor people are lazy. The fact is, many wealthy people give their time and money to support the poor, while many poor people work endless hours trying to stay afloat. Psychologists tell us we make these generalizations to simplify our lives, to do away with the many nuances that complicate decision-making. Unfortunately, it's often to the peril of those around us. But we needn't be held hostage to generalization. Counterbalancing our ability to generalize is another powerful human capacity, our ability to reason. Reason allows us to look at the details of a particular situation and determine what's true, or at least to make our best reasoned determination. Generalization is a very useful capability, just as long as it doesn't get in the way of the facts. So, is generalization good or bad? Fact is, it can be both. One can argue it's humankind's greatest strength and greatest weakness. I'm Andy Boyd at the University of Houston, where we're interested in the way inventive minds work.
3: It's Ray Newark? Finally. Finance radio for the masses.
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6: On today's broadcast, U.S. President Donald Trump and an Iranian foreign ministry official both say a deal has been reached to end the Iran war. President Lee Jae-myung meets with Pope Leo XIV at the Vatican and extends an invitation to visit South Korea next year. And a protest over Election Day ballot paper shortages continues for the 11th day. This is KBS World Radio News. I'm Daniel Chad. After 3.5 months, the Iran war may soon come to an end. U.S. President Donald Trump and an Iranian foreign ministry official both say a deal has been reached to end the conflict. They confirmed that an official signing ceremony will take place on Friday in Switzerland. Rosenbach has this report.
7: U.S. President Donald Trump says an agreement to end the war with Iran is now complete and that he's authorized an end to the U.S. naval blockade of the Strait of Hormuz. Trump said on social media Sunday that the opening of the strait would take place upon the signing of the deal on Friday for purposes of mine removal.
8: I think it's a big moment for the United States of America.
7: U.S. Vice President J.D. Vance addressed the deal in an interview with Fox News, hailing it as a big moment for the United States that would eliminate Iran's nuclear threat.
8: If Iran delivers on their promise, and so there's an approach here where we verify and where there are real benefits so long as Iran meets their end of the obligation. But if the Iranians comply with his deal, it is going to fundamentally transform the Middle East for the next 50 years. It's going
7: to... Iranian state media, citing Deputy Foreign Minister Kazem Gharibabadi, reported that war and military operations on all fronts, including in Lebanon, will be permanently terminated as part of the deal, which will be formally signed with the U.S. in Geneva on Friday. The Iranian officials said a final round of negotiations will take place over a 60-day period after Tehran verifies that Washington has fulfilled its commitments under the deal, including ending hostilities, lifting the blockade, and releasing Iranian assets. These promises, however, were noticeably absent from Trump's announcement. Against this backdrop, Trump posted a photo over the weekend of himself and North Korean leader Kim Jong-un taken during their first summit 8 years ago, fueling speculation that North Korea will be the next diplomatic issue he attempts to tackle after resolving matters with Iran. Rosine Park, KBS World Radio News.
6: President Lee Jae-myung has invited Pope Leo XIV to South Korea. National Security Advisor Wee Sung-lak said in a briefing on Lee's meeting with the Pope at the Vatican on Monday that the President asked the Pope to visit South Korea next year on the occasion of the Catholic Festival.

0: would depend on Pyongyang. Protesters angry about the Election Day ballot shortages at 26 polling stations continued their rally for the 11th day, Monday. They are demanding a rerun of the June 3rd local elections, saying their fairness was compromised. KBS checked out the protest. Pedrian has more.
1: Protesters gathered around a handball stadium in Seoul's Songpa District calling for a rerun of the June 3rd local elections. Some of the protesters told KBS it is nonsense that they ran out of ballot papers.
2: 이 문제는 뭐 정부나 여당, 야당 할 거 없이
3: First of all, regardless of the government, ruling or opposition parties, we have learned that voting is the most important thing in a democracy. So if a problem arises regarding voting, I believe we must resolve that issue first before moving on to the next one.
4: I think that a re-election must be held unconditionally, and I believe the National Election Commission should be disbanded. I believe this atmosphere should not fade away, and so I would like to continue participating whenever I have the time.
1: Police estimate that 10,000 people were part of the rally as of 7 p.m. Sunday. The protest entered its 11th day on Monday with around 200 protesters still outside the Hanbo Stadium, which was used as a ballot counting center for the elections. During the nationwide local elections on June 3rd, at least 26 polling stations ran completely out of ballot papers. Voting hours had to be extended by nearly 6 hours until around midnight. Some voters gave up and returned home, while others were still waiting in line as television networks began broadcasting exit poll results and real-time vote tallies, prompting concerns that the voting in the affected locations was compromised. Pyeongchang, KBS World Radio News.
0: Labor groups have demanded a 16.3% increase in the statutory minimum wage for next year to 12,000 won, or around $7.93 per hour. The country's two umbrella unions, the Federation of Korean Trade Unions and the Korean Confederation of Trade Unions, announced a proposed increase from the current 10,321 per hour at a press conference in Seoul on Monday. The labor groups point out that the average rate of increase over the past 3 years, 2.37%, hasn't kept pace with inflation, which averaged 2.66% in the same time frame. The Tripartite Minimum Wage Commission, which comprises representatives of labor, business, and the public interest, has begun discussions on next year's minimum wage, and the business side has yet to make its proposal. The commission is obligated to submit a wage proposal to the labor minister by the end of this month, but it has only met the deadline 9 times since the system was adopted in 1988. New malware targeting South Korean PC users has been discovered in emails impersonating Microsoft's security team. Cybersecurity company Genians warned on Monday of a spear phishing campaign using fake Microsoft security notices about repeated generation of one-time passcodes to induce anxiety regarding account takeovers and trick users into downloading malicious email attachments. The company identified the malware as Now I Read, a remote access Trojan linked to the North Korean hacking group APT-37. Once installed, the attacker can remotely control various functions on the victim's PC, including file uploads, downloads, microphone recording, and keystroke logging. According to Genians, this attack closely aligns with the structure and tactics of a Python-based backdoor used by the North Korea-linked group that was revealed in May of last year. The vice chair of Jungang Group has issued an apology over a number of the group's affiliates seeking court-led rehabilitation in the face of a liquidity crisis. In a news conference held in Seoul on Monday, Hong Jung-do said some of the group's affiliates have made the inevitable choice, despite the company's best efforts, to stabilize finances due to various reasons, including worsened external economic conditions and a credit crunch resulting from a credit rating downgrade. The group's holding company, Jungang Holdings, as well as cable network JTBC, entertainment and media firm Content Tree Jungang, movie theater chain Megabox Jungang, and investment arm Jungang P&I filed for court rehabilitation on Sunday and Monday. Many parts of the country

will see rain showers on Tuesday amid hot weather. According to the Korea Meteorological Administration, the central and mountainous areas of Gangwon Province, as well as southern inland regions, will see scattered rain on Tuesday. Most inland areas are forecast to see rain showers through Wednesday. The mercury will climb past 30 degrees Celsius in the afternoon in most parts of the country on Tuesday. And that's the news from KBS World Radio's News Center in Seoul. This has been Daniel Chen.

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1: It's well known that if you're going to eat chocolate, dark chocolate is the way to go.
2: Because there's lots of evidence that dark chocolate is good for you. But until pretty recently, scientists didn't know exactly why.
1: Now there may be an answer. According to researchers at the Louisiana State College of Agriculture, dark chocolate is helpful because it feeds specific bacteria in the gut that ferment dark chocolate and turn it into anti-inflammatory compounds that help keep the heart healthy.
2: The scientists used a simulated digestive tract to test three cocoa powders. Cocoa powder is an ingredient in chocolate and contains antioxidant compounds and fiber that are hard to digest in the stomach. But when they reach the colon, the bacteria pounce, feast, and turn them into anti-inflammatory substances.
1: More research is needed to confirm the findings, but the scientists think that eating dark chocolate, especially in combination with prebiotic carbohydrates found in foods such as raw garlic and cooked whole wheat, can really improve human health.
2: And combining dark chocolate with pomegranates, acai berries, and other foods high in antioxidants could prove even more healthful.
1: Now, even dark chocolate still has plenty of fat, sugar, and calories, so its healthful properties do not mean you should overindulge.
2: But if you love chocolate and also love being healthy, dark chocolate is the way to go. And now, scientists know why.
1: This moment of science comes from Indiana University, with production support from the Office of the Provost.
2: 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I'm Yael Cassander.
1: And I'm Don Glass.
3: Hi there, it's Allison Partial. 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
4: This is Scientific American's 60-Second Science. I'm Christopher Intagliata. The massive earthquake that rocked Japan in March 2011 took thousands of lives. It sent tsunami waves more than 100 feet high towards northern Japan, where they battered the Fukushima Daiichi nuclear plant and swallowed up whole swaths of coastline.
5: And large amounts of villages and towns and cities washed into the ocean.
4: Jim Carlton, a marine ecologist at Williams College.
5: Amount of infrastructure, fisheries facilities, aquaculture, children's toys, to fisheries baskets, to many vessels, buoys, containers, everything one could imagine.
4: Time and ocean currents have delivered hundreds of those objects to U.S. shores, along with the stuff living in and on them. Mussels, anemones, barnacles, crustaceans, worms, even a few fish caught swimming in boats. Carlton and his team have now recovered more than 600 pieces of that debris, with the help of a huge network of scientists and citizen volunteers. And they've cataloged all those hitchhiking Japanese species. The full manifest, 289 species in all, is listed in a report in the journal Science. While it's hard not to admire their tenacity, some of these transplants could pose a danger to local species.
5: It's really ecological roulette. It's really a matter of any number of species which have no prior history at all of becoming nuisance species or being nuisance species becoming invasive.
4: And as we clutter our coastlines with more and more development and the ocean rips it away, as happened to Texas and Florida this month, Carlton says we can expect more of these ecological experiments, tsunami or not. Thanks for listening. For Scientific American's 60-Second Science, I'm Christopher Intagliata.
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6: Hello, everyone, and welcome again. I'm Rick Pettigrew. Coming up is another batch of the latest breaking news stories from around the world in the audio news from Archaeologica. 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A new artifact study concludes that Easter Island society did not collapse in war. An 11,000-year-old pendant from a famous British Mesolithic site is a one-of-a-kind. A well-preserved 15th-century ship has come to light in Holland. And a new meta-study sheds new light on the end of classic Maya civilization. 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And you can help out with Amazon.com purchases through Amazon Smile. 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They give us part of the purchase price. And now, here's Laura Pettigrew with the audio news from Archaeologica. We hope you find this to be a valuable part of your day.
7: Welcome to the audio news from Archaeologica. I'm Laura Pettigrew, and these are the headlines in archaeological and historical news from February 21st to February 27th, 2016. We start this week with new analysis from Easter Island, where a quantitative comparison of a common artifact type shows they were probably household tools, not weapons of war. The re-examination of evidence undermines traditional beliefs that Rapa Nui, also known as Easter Island, collapsed from widespread violence and warfare. According to Carl Lippo, professor of anthropology at Binghamton University and the study leader, the traditional story of Rapa Nui holds that the people, before Europeans arrived, ran out of resources and, as a result, engaged in massive infighting which led to their collapse. A major line of evidence used to support this theory is the thousands of obsidian triangular objects found on the surface, known as mata'a. Lippo's team has been testing the individual bits of evidence that support the warfare and collapse narrative. Because of their large numbers and because they're made of sharp glass, the mata'a were assumed to be weapons, even though their shape is often more like an awl, drill, or burin than a spear or knife. To test this hypothesis, Lippo and his team analyzed the shape variability of a photo set of 400-plus mata'a collected from the island. They used morphometrics, a technique that characterizes the shapes quantitatively. The data showed wide variability in shape among the mata'a, as well as strong differences from known weapons like spears. The conclusion is that mata'a would have made poor weapons. As Lippo notes, you could cut somebody with a mata'a, but it certainly wouldn't be lethal in any way. As reported in the magazine Popular Archaeology, the new study suggests that the belief that the mata'a were widespread weapons marking the collapse of the civilization is really a European interpretation of the record, not an actual archaeological event. According to Lippo, the mata'a are found all over the landscape because they were domestic tools used in activities like plant processing or even ritual tasks like tattooing. Their wide distribution shows that populations were successful and lived sustainably on the land up until European contact. The team's research has been published in the journal Antiquity. Moving on to Britain, new excavations at the early Mesolithic site of Starcar in North Yorkshire have produced an 11,000-year-old engraved shale pendant unique to the region. The artwork on the tiny, fragile pendant, uncovered by a team from the universities of York, Manchester, and Chester, is the earliest known Mesolithic art in Britain. Crafted from a single piece of shale, the 3-millimeter-thick artifact measures 31 millimeters by 35 millimeters, just over an inch across. The carving is a series of lines that may represent a tree, a map, a leaf, or even tally marks. As reported on the website Eureka Alert, engraved motifs on Mesolithic pendants are extremely rare, and no other engraved pendants made of shale are known in Europe. The research, part of a 5-year project, is supported by the European Research Council and is published in Internet Archaeology. Researchers found the pendant in lake edge deposits and first thought it was a natural stone, as the perforation was blocked by sediment and the engravings were barely visible. They used a range of digital microscopy techniques to generate high-resolution images to determine the style and order of engraving. Analysis also examined whether the pendant had been strung or worn, and whether pigments had been used to make the lines more prominent. According to project co-director Nikki Milner of the Department of Archaeology at York, the pendant may have belonged to a shaman. Headdresses made out of red deer antlers found nearby in earlier excavations are thought to have been worn by shamans. According to co-director Chantal Connellor of the University of Manchester, this exciting find tells us about the art of the first permanent settlers of Britain after the last ice age, at a time when sea level was much lower than today. Groups roamed across Doggerland, the area now under the North Sea, and into Britain. The designs on the pendant are similar to those found in southern Scandinavia and other areas bordering the North Sea, showing a close cultural connection between northern European groups at this time. The display on Star Car at the Yorkshire Museum features the pendant and other finds, including flints, a rare barbed point used for hunting or fishing, 11,000-year-old fire lighters, and well-preserved birch bark rolls. In the Netherlands, a medieval ship has come to the surface after a half millennium of resting on a riverbed. As reported in the British newspaper The Independent, archaeologists have confirmed that the find is a 15th-century cog, a type of trading vessel used to sail the North and Baltic seas. Construction workers found the skeleton of the ship beneath the harbor's bottom sand and silt while working to deepen the harbor. It measures approximately 8 by 20 meters, or nearly 40 feet across by 75 feet long, and is believed to have lain there for about 500 years. According to lead archaeologist Wouter Waldus, they were excited to discover the ship was so intact. It even still has a brick-arched oven and glazed tiles intact on the rear deck. Because of the metal joints of the structure, it was sturdier than other vessels of the same era, which helped preserve it so remarkably. Named Isilkoga, after the river delta it was found in, the structure was lifted from the water in a specially constructed metal frame, with straps around it controlled by a computer. A cog was a type of ship generally built of oak, fitted with a single mast and a square-rigged single sail, which first appeared in the 10th century and was widely used beginning around the 12th century in medieval Europe. Broad-beamed, sturdy cogs like this were particularly favored by the merchants of the Hanseatic League, a commercial and defensive network of merchant guilds and towns across the Baltic and North Seas. Isilkoga will be restored at the New Land Heritage Center in Lelystad, where it will always be kept wet so as to ensure it remains preserved. In our final story, the technique of meta-analysis brings new patterns to light, suggesting that the Maya cities collapsed in two waves, ending well before the Spanish conquest, and that decades of drought were indeed a major cause. As reported by the BBC, the Maya began to abandon their great cities in the south around AD 850, after centuries of prosperity. Population appeared to shift northward, and Chichen Itza dominated the political landscape of the northern Yucatan during the terminal classic period of AD 800 to 1000. But that city slumped in turn. By the time the Spanish conquistadors arrived in Central America, expecting to meet the Mayas in war, they instead found that much of their work had been done for them. Chronological details of the rise and fall of Maya cities across the region have remained obscure. After each city collapsed, its carved hieroglyphic monuments started to decay. Then, when the Spaniards arrived, they destroyed almost every written record that still survived. The staggered rise and fall of cities over centuries, combined with the limited numbers of dated hieroglyphic records and the restricted set of radiocarbon dates, has long made for uncertainty over not just when the Maya cities collapsed, but why. Now, a new study has compiled and reviewed this wide variety of data to evaluate them within the larger context of political and climatic change across northern Yucatan and at the end of the Classic period. Led by Julie Hogarth of Baylor University in Texas, the international team combined radiocarbon date models, climate data, and available chronologies from carved monuments into a sophisticated meta-analysis to detect how they all fit together. The results suggest that regional political disintegration came in two waves. The first was the collapse of multiple government factions between AD 850 and 925, associated with a regional drying trend, and punctuated by a series of multi-decadal droughts in the 9th and 10th centuries. This ended the dominance of the southern Maya megacities, population shift toward the north, and Chichen Itza rose to prominence. Then came the second wave, bringing down Chichen Itza. This second political collapse coincides with the longest and most severe drought recorded in regional climate records, between AD 1000 and 1100. Population shifted again to coastal locations, and the post-classic period of AD 1000 to 1517 corresponds with a return to higher rainfall. Climate records, mostly coming from the analysis of cave formations, shows that cycles of rainfall and drought starting in about AD 820 ravaged the region. This pattern has a strong relationship to political disintegration. The new research, an example of how climate change affects rainfall-dependent societies, is published in the journal Global and Planetary Change. That wraps up the news for this week. For more stories and daily news updates, visit Archaeologica on the World Wide Web at archaeologica.org, where all the news is history. I'm Laura Pettigrew, and I'll see you next week.
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0: At the tone, we've reached the top of the hour. 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
1: Now the news. I'm Shane Bigham. Chinese Premier Li Cheng says China stands ready to work with Vietnam to expand the scope and improve the quality of bilateral trade. He made the remarks during a phone conversation with Vietnamese Prime Minister Le Minh Hung. Premier Li said China is willing to work with Vietnam to advance infrastructure connectivity and accelerate the development of cross-border economic cooperation zones. He called for expanding cooperation in fields such as energy and mineral resources, the digital economy, artificial intelligence, and finance. Hung said Vietnam is willing to strengthen the alliance of development strategies. He also welcomed more Chinese enterprises to invest and do business in Vietnam. The capital of Mongolia has inaugurated a central sewage treatment plant built with assistance from China. Chinese Foreign Minister Wang Yi attended the commissioning ceremony alongside Mongolian officials in Ulaanbaatar. Wang said China announced its support for Mongolia's economic development in 2014, laying the foundation for the construction of the plant. It's the largest and most advanced sewage treatment facility in Mongolia, which will help improve local water quality and the environment. The Chinese foreign minister visited Mongolia from Saturday to Monday, meeting the country's president and prime minister. He held talks with his Mongolian counterpart, highlighting the synergy of development strategies and the expansion of cooperation. China successfully mass-produced silicon-28 isotopes with over 99.99% purity, a critical material for silicon-based quantum chips. The breakthrough, achieved by a team from the China National Nuclear Corporation, enables independent development of core materials for quantum computing, advanced semiconductors, high-end navigation, and measurement standards. Hailed as the purest silicon, it significantly reduces environmental noise in quantum computing. Experts say the feat paves the way for scalable quantum computing in China after years of dedicated research. Pakistani Prime Minister Shahbaz Sharif says Pakistan will host the official signing ceremony for the deal between the United States and Iran in Geneva on Friday. Speaking in the lower house of parliament, Sharif said that the agreement's a success of diplomacy rather than a bilateral agreement between the two sides. He said that at several points it appeared the peace process could be derailed, but sustained diplomatic efforts helped keep it on track. On Monday, Iran, the United States, and Pakistan announced the finalization of a memorandum of understanding to end the war, following weeks of negotiations. The deal includes lifting the blockade of the Strait of Hormuz and halting military operations across many fronts. Further negotiations between the United States and Iran for a final agreement will be postponed until both sides fulfill their commitments under the MOU. A Chinese foreign ministry spokesperson said China hopes the deal will be signed as planned.
2: China welcomes the United States and Iran reaching agreement on the contents of the first phase memorandum of understanding and appreciates Pakistan's mediation efforts. China hopes that the U.S. and Iran will sign the first phase MOU as scheduled and that all relevant parties will stick to the choice of peace and resolve issues through dialogue and negotiation. China stands ready to work with the international community to continue playing an active role in restoring peace and tranquility in the Middle East and Gulf region at an early date.
1: The Secretary General of the International Maritime Organization has welcomed the peace agreement between the United States and Iran. Arsenio Dominguez said the deal will help advance plans to evacuate thousands of seafarers stranded near the Strait of Hormuz. He said the organization is working closely with member states and partners to implement the evacuation plan. However, he said this will require time to ensure that all necessary safety and security guarantees are in place. The Malaysian Meteorological Department warned that it expects the El Nino weather phenomenon to cause prolonged dry weather and reduced rainfall lasting into early 2027. The department said it's preparing for cloud seeding and firefighting operations to combat expected peatland and forest fires driven by the hot and dry conditions. El Nino is a natural climate pattern characterized by unusually warm ocean surface temperatures in the central and eastern tropical Pacific Ocean. It can result in heavy rainfall and floods in some regions, while causing severe droughts and increased temperatures in others. British Prime Minister Keir Starmer's announced a forthcoming ban on social media for users under the age of 16, saying it's needed to protect the well-being of children. The announcement follows a government-led consultation where British teenagers trialed social media bans and time limits on apps. In December, Australia became the first nation to ban people under 16 from social media. And that's the news. I'm Shane Bigham.
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4: Welcome to Possibly, where we take on huge problems like the future of our planet and break them down into small questions with unexpected answers. I'm Megan Hall. If you follow the news about climate change, you've probably heard the phrase net zero.
5: This move to zero out its emissions is really significant.
6: We're pledging to get to net zero emissions.
7: We are making a worldwide science-based commitment to reach net zero greenhouse gas emissions.
8: The United States will be 100% clean energy economy with net zero emissions.
4: But what does net zero really mean? Here to help me answer that question is Stephen Porter, our founder and the provost of sustainability at Brown University. Hey, Stephen.
9: Hey, Megan. Good to talk to you again.
4: So the thing I wanted to ask you about today is when a business says it's becoming net zero, what does that mean?
9: In theory, it means that the business is canceling out any greenhouse gases it emits by reducing the same amount of emissions from somewhere else. You also might have heard it called carbon neutral.
4: I actually thought net zero meant you found a way to stop creating greenhouse gas emissions altogether.
9: That would be much better, and we would just call that zero. The net in net zero means it's more of an equation. The gases you create minus the gases you keep out of the air equals zero.
4: So how does that work?
9: Let's start with a simple example. Let's say you drive your car and it emits some carbon dioxide, or CO2. You can't grab those emissions back. But you can plant a tree, and if the tree grows long enough, it'll pull some CO2 out of the air.
4: And if the tree pulls out as much CO2 as your car creates, you're net zero?
9: Right. That's called a carbon offset.
4: But what if the tree dies?
9: That's one problem with the offsets. It's hard to be sure that they'll actually work.
4: Do any of them work?
9: Yeah, sort of. For example, let's say you drive your car, but you also put enough solar panels on your house to cut the same amount of emissions from a power plant.
4: That would make you truly net zero?
9: Yeah, but there's another problem. In the long run, there aren't enough real offsets to make up for all our emissions.
4: So what's the point? Is net zero just BS?
9: It doesn't have to be, but it definitely can be. Let's say a business wants to be net zero. The BS way is to change nothing, buy cheap offsets that don't work, and call it a day.
4: What's a better approach?
9: If a company is really serious about tackling climate change, it'll switch from gas to electric cars, it'll invest in new renewable energy sources, and it will stop using fossil fuels to heat its buildings.
4: And only buy offsets for the emissions it truly can't avoid?
9: Yeah, and make a plan to eliminate even those as fast as possible.
4: Okay, so how are you feeling in general about this whole push to become net zero?
9: So net zero is totally a necessary step. There are lots of things that we can't eliminate emissions from right away. But at the end of the day, the atmosphere doesn't respond to what we say our emissions are. It responds to what they actually are. And the only way to avoid catastrophic climate change is to get those emissions down to zero.
4: Great. Thanks for clearing this up for me, Stephen.
9: Happy to help.
4: That's it for today. For more information or to ask a question about the way you recycle, use energy, or make any other choice that affects the planet, go to thepublicsradio.org/possibly or subscribe to us wherever you get your podcasts. Possibly is a co-production of the Institute of Brown for Environment and Society, Brown's Climate Solutions Initiative, and the Publix Radio.
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11: Hello and welcome to Question of the Week from the Naked Scientists with me, Diana O'Carroll. This week, pull up a peeler and take a potato.
12: Okay. Hi, this is Neil from Villa Tersland in Switzerland. Been listening to the podcast for a while and I've got a question for you. Why is it that a potato peeler doesn't need sharpening where every other kitchen knife does?
11: So what's so special about the humble utensil? It turns out that it doesn't need sharpening simply because it doesn't need to be sharp.
13: Yes, this is Tony Atkins. I'm Emeritus Professor of Engineering at the University of Reading. There is something called the critical crack opening displacement, which means how much have you got to stretch the end of the crack before the crack will carry on propagating. If you're using a knife to get rid of the skin or peel, then you have to wedge open the material at the end of the blade at least as much as this property called the crack opening displacement. And I was surprised to discover this magic displacement that you have to achieve for potato is actually much bigger than you would have to do for meat or cheese. Now, the implication of that is that to cut meat, certainly, and cheese, you really need something very sharp. Whereas with potato, because this value is big anyway, you can say that, well, why bother to have something which is sharp?
11: A potato peeler doesn't need sharpening because it still works well even when it's blunt. But there's also something about the angle of cutting which makes using a less sharp tool even easier.
13: What is much more interesting about cutting is the whole business of why, if you take a knife, however sharp it is, you can cut. But it is so much easier if you introduce some horizontal reciprocating motion. That turns out to be a very, very interesting problem that I've solved. And it goes like this, that if you say cutting something requires work to do it, which is force times displacement, and you say, okay, well, if I put a bit of work in sideways, then clearly I won't require as much work pressing down. That is true. But when you do the sums, you get a strange nonlinear coupling between the forces, meaning that the slightest horizontal movement reduces the vertical force considerably. And that's why it's so noticeable. And what this also goes on to is that it means that the overall forces required to cut are less if you have this sort of slice and push together. And that means that you don't damage the surfaces that you cut. And that can be very commercially important if you think of buying salads or something containing melon in a supermarket. The normal way of cutting them, you damage lots of cells adjacent to the surfaces that you've cut, and these weep out liquid. So the shelf life is improved if you do the cutting properly.
11: Peeling horizontally requires less effort than cutting vertically down into a substance in many cases. So a peeler doesn't have to be as sharp as other knives simply because of the way it's used. On the forum, Lamprey5 said there's not much in the potato to blunt the knife, such as minerals, which only comprise 1.1% of a potato. RD mentioned that some blades are self-sharpening, as they have one harder side, meaning that the other side wears away faster to maintain a narrow edge. Next week, on a slightly larger scale...
14: My name is David, and I'd like to know, how do we measure the distance to the nearest star?
11: How do we measure the distance of something that distant? Answers to chris@thenakedscientists.com or write on the forum, and that's at thenakedscientists.com/forum.
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15: Hi, I'm Barry Reichenblau with the NOAA Research Communications Office, and I'm here today with Dr. Alexander Sandy McDonald, who's the NOAA Deputy Assistant Administrator for Laboratories and Cooperative Institutes, and he also is the Director of the Earth System Research Laboratory in Boulder, Colorado. Welcome, Sandy. Thanks for joining me.
16: Thanks, Barry.
15: For listeners, Sandy, could we start out with the basics here? This is our first podcast, and I would just like to ask you if you could explain what NOAA research is.
16: Okay, well, I'd start with NOAA, which is actually National Oceanic and Atmospheric Administration. Essentially, NOAA are the people who, for the government, actually try to understand and predict our oceans and atmosphere, and we also take care of the nation's fisheries. So what we do in NOAA research is help improve NOAA's products. So the National Weather Service issues warnings whenever there's dangerous weather, or they issue a hurricane warning, or the National Ocean Service tells people what's happening in the coastal ocean. We're the people who make the product better, so to speak. And so NOAA Research has got programs to improve hurricane forecasting. We've got programs to understand life in the ocean and the future of our planet. And we're really the go-to agency, the ones who really have the responsibility to say where the hurricane's going to go, and have the responsibility to predict the future of our climate, which is such a crucial 21st century issue.
15: I'm wondering if you could just talk a little bit about the quality of research that's being done currently. Where are some of the directions that NOAA research is headed?
16: Well, one thing that I have enjoyed in this job, and I've only been in the job a year, is the approach that we've taken. Our assistant administrator, Rick Spinrad, has said the crucial things for NOAA research are preeminence. We ought to be the best. And second, that our research has to be valuable to society. And I think that's the kind of thing that you can really enjoy working on. When we talk about hurricanes, during the last 40 years, our hurricane predictions errors have decreased by a factor of four. In other words, 40 years ago, the average error for a three-day hurricane forecast was 400 miles. It's now less than 100 miles. So we have a track record of making better and better forecasts. And Hurricane Katrina, this terrible disaster, everybody has said the one thing that was great was that prediction. It was basically within 30 miles almost 4 days in advance. Now, why does that happen? It happens because we have a dedicated group, both in the research side, figuring out how to make better forecasts, and the operational side, Max Mayfield and the Hurricane Center people who actually did the prediction. That's our goal, make the forecast better.
15: Just, I guess, to touch on some of the other topical things that people would pick up on that NOAA research is involved in, tsunamis?
16: And tsunamis is a good case in point. The great tsunami that occurred right before Christmas in 2004, and a lot of people had never heard about tsunamis, and that really showed us how terrible and dangerous these things are. We had cared a lot about it. Eddie Bernard, the director of Pacific Marine Environment Lab, had actually worked for years to get a tsunami buoy network. They had developed the technology so you can have this buoy out in the middle of the ocean. It'll tell you if a tsunami has actually been created. So the United States and the Pacific nations had worked on that. Sadly, the Indian Ocean, partly because the countries are less advanced and partly because they didn't have somebody like Eddie Bernard who really had figured out how to, you know, get these buoys out there and tell when tsunamis are occurring. So the United States is often served by dedicated people who understand the field, and there's a lot of that in NOAA research, and they look to the future and they say, this is something we need. So now worldwide, we're putting out tsunami buoys in the Indian Ocean with the cooperation of them, and we're setting up warning networks in the Atlantic and so on. And that's really what I think preeminence is defined by. That is not just thinking about today's problem, but thinking about the oceans and atmosphere and all they deliver and all the dangers that are inherent in those and helping to protect the public.
15: Do any other things come to mind in terms of the labs that would resonate with listeners in terms of just the breadth of what research is going on in NOAA?
16: Well, I think the way I think about the laboratories is that we are a part of protecting the people of the United States and the world. The first job of government is to protect people. And you think about it, well, we need protection from tornadoes. This spring, there was a tornado that hit a small Kansas town and just wiped it off the map. The forecaster at Dodge City had tools built by our laboratories. They had Doppler radars. They had advanced information systems, and that forecaster actually alerted the whole town. It got everybody in town into their basements, and he was lauded by President Bush for that work. So our forecasters are a little bit like the quarterback. They get all the credit, but behind them are the linemen, the big beefy linemen who do the work. That's what our labs have done. They've built these powerful tools, and that's protecting the public. There's also protecting the public in the long term. Is our climate going to change? Is the Western United States already having more trouble with fires and water resources because the climate's heating up? We've been working on that for years. We have what have been characterized as the best climate models. That's preeminence and value to society, alerting the public as to these dangers, whether they're tornadoes or whether they're increasing wildfires and temperatures and impacts on crops and so on. So that's how I see our work, doing things extremely important to the public, doing it the best possible way. Hurricane forecast within 30 miles, days in advance, predictions of climate change, predictions of El Nino. We didn't used to be able to do that. We now do those kinds of predictions. We want to be the best. And the things that we do are about the most important thing to the public, because it's protecting them from these dangerous things that can happen with our oceans and atmosphere.
17: The last topic I wanted to try and touch on here a little bit was our efforts to communicate science to the public. And I, you know, a couple of things come to mind that are sort of out front, I think, for NOAA research. And I was wondering if you could just talk a little bit about your brainchild, Science on a Sphere, and another thing that is current right now, and that's NOAA's virtual island on Second Life.
16: Yes, I think it's really important for us to present our science. I mean, science, some people remember, you know, they had a bad experience in elementary school and they didn't love science, but science is exciting. And we've tried to show that to people. For example, Science on a Sphere is this big 6-foot sphere. You put it in a dark room and you display the Earth. And that Earth might be satellite imagery of the clouds. It might be ocean currents. You might even display Mars on it, turning where you can look at Mars, this incredible detail that we've had. So Science on a Sphere is the way to show the public what planets are and the phenomena on those planets. And it's now in 12 museums. We actually have literally 1 million people understanding our oceans and atmosphere better because of that. And that was developed by our laboratories. I was involved in that, and I'm quite proud, because it's not just a matter of doing the science. It's a matter also of showing the public, you know, what the science is. And that's a similar thing with our virtual world. We created a NOAA island, and we educate people on tsunamis, and we educate them on how NOAA predicts hurricanes and so on. So our job is really the complete job. Understand, predict, and inform the public. And in NOAA research, part of preeminence is trying to do all of those the best we can.
17: Well, thanks, Sandy. It's good to hear someone who's well-practiced at communicating science to us non-scientists.
16: Thank you.
17: I want to thank everyone for joining me today. This is Barry Reichenbaugh with the NOAA Research Communications Office. Particular thanks to
18: If
17: Dr.
18: you've got
17: Alexander
18: a story
17: Sandy
18: to tell, I'd like to hear you on the radio. Email steve at radionewark.org.
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19: Why most ads don't work. The Monday Morning Memo for July 16th, 2007. I've said many times, most ads aren't written to persuade. They're written not to offend. This goes back to Chapter 1, 9 Secret Words, in my first book, The Wizard of Ads. Do you remember the 9 secret words? The risk of insult is the price of clarity. Clarity. Ah, there we have it. Rare is the ad that makes its point clearly. The customers who cost you money are the ones you never see. The ones who don't come in because your ads never got their attention. I was writing an ad this week and decided to insert a word flag. I chose a phrase of declarative rebuttal. And to that, we say piffle and poo. Obviously, piffle and poo is just a whimsical way of saying poppycock. My client was worried that people might be offended, so he asked me to change it to something else. I hung up the phone and yelled at the walls. If you're curious what I said, just walk into my office. I'm pretty sure it's still echoing in there. Would you like to know the four biggest mistakes made by advertisers?
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25: The colors create the right mood and the images feel exactly right. I think it represents us well.
19: Sorry, but your banker disagrees. Hey, I've got an idea. Why don't you and Artsy go home and redecorate the living room at your house? Me? I'll stay here and ruffle some feathers and sell some stuff. I hope you don't mind. But you probably will. Because you worry needlessly when people don't like your ads. 98.9% of all the customers who hate your ads will still come to your store and buy from you when they need what you sell. These customers don't cost you money. They just complain to the cashier as they're handing over their cash. 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You do? To that, I say piffle and poo. Yours, Roy H. Williams. By the way, conventional ads get conventional results. Are you sure that's what you want? 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In all these years, I've yet to see my 10th hand. I don't write conventional ads because I don't want conventional results. Do you? Go to MondayMorningMemo.com. Look in the archives for the Monday Morning Memo for July 16th, 2007. And click
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26: Is the life issue bigger than the Constitution itself? Hi, this is Dave Zanotti. Watch me try to do this in 2 minutes on the public square. So the question is so much bigger than the format, but that's what we do here. We ask questions that matter, serious questions, and search for serious answers. Now, you're going to have to visit us at thepublicsquare.com. You're going to have to stay tuned. You're going to have to tune into the long form broadcast on the station. Go get the phone app and get the longer format programs to be able to stick with it. The key is all of this information is free. This isn't a bait and switch. I'm not asking you a really challenging questions so you'll buy something. We offer all of the experience and the news that we have and the ideas that we're working on and what we're seeing working around the country. It's all free because we care about the issue of life. It is, without a doubt, one of the most important issues of our lifetime. The question is that issue or any other issue more important than sustaining the integrity of our Constitution? Let me try to answer it this way. If the protection of innocent human life is the picture that we all seek, the Constitution is the frame that holds that picture on the wall. You can't have one or the other. You have to have both. You have to have good legal process so that the consent of the governed can continue to be exhibited toward the issue that we really want, which is the protection of all innocent human life. Because if you trash the Constitution, take a shortcut, pass something that is poorly worded or poorly designed, it's not going to work. And eventually the picture will fall off the wall. You've got to do the right thing the right way. Now, maybe you don't want to do anything about it. This has been an experience that we've learned over the years. So many people do that they get so enthusiastic about it or so concerned of losing that they take a shortcut. Don't take a shortcut. Because when we do, the picture falls off the wall. This is Dave Zanotti with Something to Think About on the Public Square.
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0: The following piece comes from Backstory with the American History Guys. Each week, Backstory takes a topic, say birth, disease, or college sports, and explores the history of that topic in America. Historians Brian Ballow, Ed Ayers, and Peter Onuf host the show. Here are the guys.
1: We're back with Backstory, the show that looks to history to explain the America of today. I'm Brian Ballow.
17: I'm Ed Ayers.
2: And I'm Peter Onuf. Today on the show, we're reflecting on episodes in American history that have something to do with the color green.
1: Our next story focuses on perhaps the most iconic green object in America, the Statue of Liberty. What you may not know is that the statue didn't start out green. When it was installed in New York Harbor in 1886, the statue was actually brown, copper to be exact. Over the years, the copper oxidized, and by 1910, Lady Liberty had developed an interesting mottled look, half brown and half green. By 1920, she was completely covered in that familiar green patina.
2: At the very same time, the statue was also undergoing a transformation in meaning. Though today we associate the Statue of Liberty with immigration, Americans at the dedication ceremony were not much concerned with welcoming the huddled masses yearning to breathe free. Backstory producer Jess Engerbretson has the story of how the statue changed from an austere symbol of Republican values to a monument known as the Mother of Exiles.
0: It all started in 1865 at a French dinner party near Versailles. The guests, mostly intellectuals and artists, were not fond of the current French government, a repressive regime headed by Emperor Napoleon III. They wanted to find some way to celebrate the values important to them.
5: We're talking about, you know, liberal values.
0: This is Peter Scarry, a political scientist at Boston College.
5: Individual rights, the importance of freedom of the press, freedom of speech.
0: Those values were not flourishing in France. But they did seem to be flourishing in the U.S., which had just abolished slavery. And so the dinner guests dreamed up a grand gesture.

0: the idea of U.S. as refuge. By the time the statue was finally inaugurated, 20 years had passed. It was the fall of 1886, and Americans were feeling decidedly skeptical about immigration. That spring, the Haymarket bombing in Chicago had killed 11 people and injured dozens more. The actual bomb thrower was never identified, but 8 men were convicted for conspiracy. 6 of them were immigrants. So 5 months later, at the Statue of Liberty's inaugural festivities, Haymarket was still on many Americans' minds. The main speaker made sure to emphasize that the U.S. was only interested in welcoming some immigrants.
1: There is room in America and brotherhood for all who will support our institutions and aid in our development. But those who come to disturb our peace and dethrone our laws are aliens and enemies forever.
0: 3 years later, the editor of the Atlantic Monthly wrote a similarly anxious poem about the statue. Its title, Unguarded Gates.
2: O Liberty, white goddess, is it well to leave the gates unguarded? On thy breast fold sorrow's children, soothe the hurts of fate. Lift the downtrodden, but with hand of steel, stay those who to the sacred portals come to waste the gifts of freedom. Have a care.
0: Of course, today there's another poem associated with the Statue of Liberty.
3: Give me your tired, your poor, your huddled masses yearning to breathe free.
0: This sonnet was written by Emma Lazarus to commemorate the plight of Jewish refugees fleeing violence in Russia. It was auctioned off to help support the Statue of Liberty's installation. But it didn't have a direct connection to the statue until 17 years later, when a friend of Lazarus had a plaque made.
4: And that plaque is put in some relatively obscure place on the inside of the pedestal in 1903. And there it sits for several decades, relatively unnoted.
0: During those decades, immigration to the U.S. plummeted. A new quota system introduced in 1924 sharply limited admission from what many believed to be undesirable groups, Asians, Jews, Southeastern Europeans. But meanwhile, Lady Liberty was as popular as ever.
4: On the 50th anniversary of the statue, which would have been 1936, Franklin Delano Roosevelt came to celebrate that 50th anniversary, and nothing was mentioned about Emma Lazarus's sonnet, and nothing was mentioned about immigration or refugees.
0: But around the same time, some people were starting to connect the statue with immigration, and with refugees in particular. One of them was a journalist named Louis Adamek, who wrote books with names like America and the Refugees. He was especially concerned about the rise of Nazism in Germany and argued that the U.S. should admit many more Jewish refugees. But in 1939, a bill that would have allowed an additional 20,000 German Jewish children into the country died in committee. The same year, a Fortune magazine poll suggested that 83% of Americans favored retaining the limits on immigration. It wasn't until after the war that Adamek's position became mainstream. Footage of U.S. troops liberating Nazi concentration camps reinforced many Americans' sense that their country was on the side of freedom. But it also raised troubling questions about the U.S. government's resistance to admitting refugees before the war. That blend of pride and uneasiness led many to embrace a new, more welcoming version of liberty.
4: In 1945, the bronze tablet with the Emma Lazarus sonnet on it that had been inside the pedestal in a rather obscure place was removed and put outside in a prominent place beside the main entrance to the statue.
0: The move solidified the association between immigration and the statue. Lady Liberty was no longer the white goddess. Instead, she was the mother of exiles. And in 1965, the restrictive quota system was replaced by a new law, the baseline for current immigration policy. When President Lyndon B. Johnson signed that bill into law, he did so where else? At the Statue of Liberty.
5: Over my shoulders here, you can see Ellis Island, whose vacant corridors echo today the joyous sound of long ago voices.

0: And today we can all believe that the lamp of this grand old lady is brighter today, and the golden door that she guards gleams more brilliantly in the light of an increased liberty for the people.
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3: Hello, and welcome to Distillations, extracts from the past, present, and future of chemistry. I'm Mayor Rindy. Today, the final chapter of Our Chemical Landscape, a four-part series that examines chemistry in a chain of environments, the city, the suburb, the farm, and the wild. Our show today focuses on the wilderness, the environment most humans are least familiar with. That's coming up on today's episode of Distillations. During 2011, the International Year of Chemistry, organizations like CHF are thinking about how chemistry can address four current challenges: energy, transportation, food sources, and communications. In this series, we're pairing each issue with a geographic area to explore chemistry's applications across communities. Today, we're saying goodbye to civilization. Fewer people live in wilderness areas than in cities, the suburbs, or farmland. But the wilderness is by no means empty. It supports massive populations of insects, as well as reptiles and small mammals, and many of these species have fascinating and complicated lives we know very little about. Lives that include intricate systems of chemical communication. They remind us that impulses like repulsion and attraction are dictated by science as much as society. From the firefly single scene, CHF's Gigi Naglek has more.
4: In many parts of the United States, summer evenings are marked by the lazy flight of fireflies, the same insects that many kids trap in jars to make into outdoor lights. Their flickering bodies, while beautiful, serve a more specific purpose than simply being the insect equivalent of the little black dress. Fireflies light up to signal members of the opposite sex. Female fireflies wait for potential mates. The males are the ones that slowly fly all around. When the female sees a light pattern she likes, she will flash back with her own flickering light. Only after she has responded will the two fireflies mate. There are many types of fireflies, and each one has its own distinctive flash pattern, like a seductive Morse code. Even the light that they emit is slightly different, though unlikely to be discernibly different to the human eye. This flicker is caused by a chemical reaction. Very simply, specialized cells in the body of the firefly light up when exposed to oxygen. When the firefly is not looking for a partner, mitochondria in the light-producing lantern cells bind the oxygen. When the firefly needs to light up, its cells produce nitric oxide gas, which prevents the mitochondria from holding on to the oxygen. These lantern cells contain a compound called luciferin, which combines with an energy-storing molecule called ATP to form luciferyl adenylate. This new compound reacts with the now-free oxygen, creating oxyluciferin. This high-energy compound causes the flickering mating call we see in the evening. In contrast to mentally exhausting human courtship rituals, fireflies' flirty glow is incredibly conservative of the small insect's energy. Only 10% of fireflies' light-producing energy is wasted by heat. Compare them to light bulbs, which waste almost 90% of their energy in the form of heat. And not the metaphorical kind. For Distillations, I'm Gigi Naglek.
3: Gigi Naglek is CHF's outreach coordinator. You're listening to Distillations. I'm Mayor Rindy. Love isn't the only reason for creatures to communicate. No organism exists apart from its environment and kin, and humans aren't the only animals who've developed a language for expressing feelings like danger and fear. This ability is essential everywhere, but particularly the desert, which is a harsh and hostile place for plants and animals to survive and thrive. In the Sonoran Desert of Arizona, for example, a myriad of creatures have evolved to fit in perfectly, often by cautious and clever use of nonverbal signals. Producer Diane Hope listens in.
5: In places like Arizona's Sonoran Desert, it's too hot and dry to be above ground during daylight for many months a year. So often animals move around at night, or spend large parts of their lives underground. All good reasons to make clever use of chemistry to communicate without attracting unwanted attention from potential predators.
6: So with solitary bees here in the Sonoran Desert, we have lots of them. In Arizona, we have about 1,300 species, and they're all different. They mostly nest in the ground. Each female digs her own nest, does her own thing. My name is Steve Buckman. I'm the international coordinator with the Pollinator Partnership. I've kept bees and worked with bees since high school. Bees are chemists par excellence. They're living chemical factories, and they communicate by chemical signaling. Some of these things are pheromones, some are alarm chemicals. There's just lots of neat things going on chemically. And these ground or twig nesting bees have glands all over their body. The predominant glands are in their head, the mandibular glands. And so when they open the mandibles, all these chemicals leak out, or they push them out. Native solitary bees use these chemicals for lots of different things, signaling among themselves, defense. And so we end up having bees that smell like lemon, the chemical known as citral, which you can find in lemongrass. If you like Thai cooking, that's what bees have. I've found bees here in the desert that smell like garlic, raspberries, or even cherries. There's some really bizarre smells out there. Another cool thing bees sometimes do is label their empties. When they visit a flower, sometimes they actually put a little chemical mark on the flower, which bees of the same species, if they go to that flower, they smell it and they figure, hey, there's nothing there, so why waste my time? Honeybees, they're really masterful chemists, and the queen has a special odor, sort of a queen pheromone or perfume called 902, and it allows her to be the Pied Piper of her daughters, basically. And so when it's present at the right level, the workers know that there's a queen in the colony and everything is right, and they will lick and groom and feed the queen because she smells like that. When the hive becomes too populous and they need to move, scouts go and find the right sized cavity, stick their abdomens up in the air, broadcasting this scent, half of the smell of geranium and half of lemon, that leads all the 10 or 20,000 bees in the swarm to the new nest.
5: Like bees, desert ants are also masters of chemical communication. As Professor Bert Hurldubler and colleagues in the Department of Life Sciences at Arizona State University explain.
7: You know, we have many, many ants here. The richest ant farm in the United States is in the southwestern desert. Ants are little factories, chemical factories, and a lot of pioneering discoveries were first done on ants in chemical communication.
8: I'm Jürgen Liebig. I'm mainly interested in reproductive regulation in social insects and how they communicate with each other inside of these colonies. When you think about an ant colony, they live underground, and underground it's dark. So mainly what they do is they have sensors on their antenna to perceive chemicals, and this is how they communicate. This is their language, a chemical language. In many ant species, when they discover a food source, they tell the other ants by laying a chemical trail where they can find the food, and the other ants then follow this trail to the food source by using both of their antenna. So they are comparing the input between the two antenna and therefore have a stereo perception of the trail, and this is how they can actually follow this narrow trail of chemicals to the food source.
9: My name is Adrian Smith, working with Jürgen Liebig. The coolest thing is fertility signals. So that's chemicals that appear on the cuticle or the surface of the ant. These chemicals, besides just distinguishing who's the queen in the colony and who are the workers in the colony, when workers decide to cheat in a colony and basically reproduce, these chemicals start to appear on their cuticle, on their surface, And then their other nestmates perceive these changes and then will punish these workers for being reproductive when they shouldn't be.
5: You might be surprised to learn that things are quite a bit more friendly amongst those iconic denizens of the deserts. Rattlesnakes.
10: People assume that because snakes, and in particular rattlesnakes, are cold-blooded, that they're not very social. But the more we've started to learn about rattlesnakes, the more we've started to understand that, in fact, they're quite social, and they have really complicated and interesting social lives. My name is Erica Novak. I'm a herpetologist at Northern Arizona University. Snakes and lizards are able to use a sensory apparatus called chemosensation. This enables them to navigate around the environment and also recognize different individuals of the same and other species. Chemosensation is when you see a snake or a lizard flicking its tongue. It's using its tongue to pick up molecules in the environment. Those particles are transferred to the end of the tongue, which is forked, and the tongue is pulled into the mouth, into a special organ. And depending on the strength of the molecules on each side of the tongue, the animal is able to figure out which direction the scent is most strong, and therefore which direction the scent is coming from. Rattlesnakes will use chemosensation to help them find mates. Another way that they use chemosensation is to find out where the good food is in the environment. They also use chemosensation to help them find related members of their own species. So in the summer, pregnant females will use chemosensation to find related females, and they actually will stay together until they give birth. And then in the winter, the rattlesnakes will use chemosensation to help them find dens so that you get hibernation dens with a bunch of related rattlesnakes in them. And so it turns out that rattlesnakes are like humans and other vertebrates, and that when it gets cold out, they like to snuggle up with their relatives.
5: So while a hike across Arizona's Sonoran Desert in the heat of the day may seem deceptively quiet, around you animals are speaking a chemical language. They're conducting elaborate conversations and organizing complex social lives, all by the intricate and subtle use of chemistry.
3: 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Until next time, I'm Mayor Rindy.
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13: I'm Dr. Anthony Lazowitz, and this is Climate Connections. For nearly 300 years, the winemaker Maison Renard has made champagne in northern France. The region's cool weather helps the grapes ripen to just the right conditions for making crisp, bright wines. But as the climate warms, the grapes are ripening earlier and faster. And Caroline Fio, Maison Renard's cellar master, says they no longer reach their ideal sugar-to-acid balance and aroma simultaneously. Instead, these features sometimes mature at different rates, which changes the grape's flavor.
14: In 2025, we had the sugar level which was reached at a given moment, but the aromatic maturity was not ready.
13: So they had to wait to harvest, and as a result, the grapes had more sugar. To adapt, Maison Renard is leaning into the change and embracing the unpredictable. They've created Blanc Sangulier, a collection of champagnes made from grapes grown in years with atypical weather. It's specifically designed to highlight the altered flavor of the grapes.
14: Blanc Singulier is a response to climate change and is also a way for us to raise this awareness about climate change.
13: So it's an innovative way for the champagne maker to continue its legacy. Climate Connections is produced by the Yale Center for Environmental Communication. To learn more about climate change, visit climateconnections.org.

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1: This is DW News, and these are our top stories. The U.S. and Iran say that they have reached an agreement to end the war in the Middle East, with a formal signing planned in Switzerland on June 19th. President Donald Trump says the Strait of Hormuz will reopen, and the U.S. blockade of Iranian ports will be lifted. Iran says key details, including sanctions relief, will be negotiated during a 60-day ceasefire. Pakistan, which acted as a mediator, says the deal immediately halts all military operations, including those in Lebanon. The Ukrainian capital, Kyiv, has again been hit by a major Russian air attack. Authorities say drones and missiles struck several high-rise apartment buildings and electricity lines, leaving thousands without power. At least four people were killed and several others injured. A historic monastery in the capital also caught fire. Five emergency responders were killed in separate strikes in Kharkiv. President Donald Trump and French President Emmanuel Macron have joined other leaders of the G7 group of nations in the French town of Avignon. The Iran and Ukraine wars will top the agenda, as well as Israel's ongoing conflict with Lebanon.
2: Profile America, Tuesday, June 15th. The invention of the wheel was, of course, a dramatic boost to human progress, but for thousands of years, the stiff rims made for bone-jarring rides in wheeled vehicles. On this date in 1844, Charles Goodyear received a patent for his discovery that adding sulfur to natural rubber at low heat allowed the rubber to remain elastic through a range of temperatures. More than 40 years later, Scottish veterinarian John Dunlop developed the pneumatic tire for smoother riding of his son's bicycle. And in 1910, B.F. Goodrich added carbon to rubber, making tires last longer and also making them black. There are over 2,600 tire dealers nationwide, selling about $52 billion worth of inventory annually. You can find more facts about America from the U.S. Census Bureau online at census.gov.
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6: Today, fact or fiction? The University of Houston's College of Engineering presents this series about the machines that make our civilization run and the people whose ingenuity created them. His name was Eric Temple Bell, but his readers knew him as E.T. Bell. That's what appeared on his most famous book, Men of Mathematics, written in 1937. I first met Bell's work as a college freshman when a professor lent me a copy, and it was a wonderful read. I learned that Évariste Galois' magnificent powers as a mathematician were shattered before the mass stupidity aligned against him, and that he beat his life out fighting one unconquerable fool after another. I discovered Carl Friedrich Gauss's father was an upright, scrupulously honest man whose harshness sometimes bordered on brutality. And Blaise Pascal

Pascal was a gifted mathematician who let his masochistic proclivities for self-torturing degrade him into a religious neurotic. I met peasants, snobs, prima donnas, incorrigible speculators, charming friends, and crusty chemists. Together with Bell, I tussled with governments, rode tidal waves, and climbed lofty pyramids. Bell was a storyteller. And that's what got him into trouble. Here's another passage from the chapter on Galois. All night long, Galois spent the fleeting hours before the morning's duel, feverishly dashing off his scientific last will and testament, writing against time to glean a few of the great things in his teeming mind before the death which he saw could overtake him. Time after time, he broke off to scribble in the margin, "I have not time, I have not time," and passed on to the next frantically scrawled outline. What he wrote in those last desperate hours before the dawn will keep generations of mathematicians busy for hundreds of years. He had found, once and for all, the true solution of a riddle which had tormented mathematicians for centuries. Now, there's nothing fundamentally wrong with Bell's account, although Galois wrote, "I have not time" in the margin only once. And Galois hadn't solved anything that night. He'd been working on the problem for years. With death potentially looming, it just seemed like a good time to get things on paper. And that's why the book Men of Mathematics has been criticized. Bell over-romanticized. He was a mathematician and scholar, not a Hollywood screenwriter. He put forth Men of Mathematics as history. In an award-winning critique, Princeton physicist and author Tony Rothman writes that Bell's chronology is rearranged, events are omitted, and others invented in increasing quantity until the end of his account is largely fantasy. The respected mathematical historian Ivor Groton Guinness simply refers to Men of Mathematics as unscholarly. So Bell came up short writing history. But we mustn't judge him too harshly. Men of Mathematics blends great concepts in mathematics with stories about the people behind them. It veers from documentary toward docudrama, but taken with a grain of salt, it's still a treat to read. I'm Andy Boyd at the University of Houston, where we're interested in the way invented minds work.

0: Hi, this is Stephen Cherry for IEEE Spectrum's TechWise Conversations. The technologies of face recognition have come a long way, but they were no help in finding the Boston Marathon bombers. In fact, by various accounts, the authorities didn't even try, even though there were millions of images captured in Boston that day by closed-circuit TV systems at stores, banks, and street intersections, and by spectators' smartphones, cameras, and video cams. What's wrong with face recognition, and when will it finally help us identify and apprehend criminal suspects? On the other hand, when it gets that good, will it turn on its masters and be used to diminish the privacy and security of lawful citizens? My guest today is James Wayman. He's the former director of the National Biometric Test Center at San Jose State University and is now an administrator in its Office of Graduate Studies and Research. He holds 4 patents in speech processing and has helped develop national and international standards in biometrics. He joins us by phone. Jim, welcome to the podcast.
1: Well, thank you very much. I appreciate being here.
0: News outlets reported that the images captured in Boston were of too poor a quality to be compared to a photo database. But as I understand it, that didn't even matter. The FBI isn't even set up to match individual photos against a database against them. Why is that?
1: Well, sir, you're exactly right. Why do images need to be high quality? Well, the state of the art where we are in biometric facial recognition matching is that we do a very good job if we have full frontal facial images that are evenly lit with a high amount of resolution, meaning a whole lot of pixels, hopefully at least 90 pixels between the eyes, and we have a completely uncluttered background. In fact, the standard refers to an 18% grayscale non-reflective background. So that's the technology we're fundamentally dealing with. Secondly, as you point out, the FBI is not even set up now to try to compare faces with that level of quality and resolution. Now, the FBI has announced that starting next year, they're going to have a pilot project that will allow them to compare mugshots. Mugshots aren't quite to the resolution level that I just mentioned. In other words, if you look at a mugshot coming out of a police department, it will not have an 18% non-reflective grayscale background. You'll see all kinds of stuff in the background. So the FBI is saying, well, maybe starting next year we can have a pilot project that will allow us to compare mugshots, even though the quality of most mugshots is not real good.
0: This business of image quality, I guess that's what prevented comparing the suspects' photographs to, say, the Massachusetts driver's license database, where I guess they both had driver's licenses. So let's talk about how this works. There are a lot of strategies for comparing two facial images. The National Institute of Standards and Technology has held some competitions and has a grand challenge for facial recognition. What seems to be working the best right now?
1: I don't want people to think somehow we're finding the distance between the nose and the eyes and the nose and the mouth, and, you know, because we can't even find the mouth. There's something down there, but we can find the eyes. The eyes, you know, we got really lucky. God gave us eyes that have a dark-colored pupil against a white-colored sclera, and those are pretty distinctive. If your eyes are open, we can find those, and we can find the eye centers pretty well. But noses, not so much, and mouths, certainly not. Mouths move too much. Yeah, or mine does. And your chin kind of seems to fade into your neck. Remember, these images are all black and white. So let's start historically with the technology. It was developed in the early 1960s by a fellow named Woodrow W. Bledsoe, who I believe was an IEEE member. He later retired at the University of Texas, Austin. And what he was doing was marking facial images by hand, the centers of the eyes, the corners of the eyes, the corners of the lips, and the like. And then he projected these marks onto a sphere, and he rotated the sphere trying to get marks from two different images to line up, at which point he could say, aha, these are from the same person. Well, all of this hand marking didn't work so well, and in the late 1980s, Surovich and Kirby came out with this very simplistic idea that is so simple it sounds like it'll never possibly work, but it did. And that is, we're going to project the entire face image onto a series of filters. The filters themselves will be derived from a PCA decomposition of a set of vectors created by another group of facial images. Well, that approach didn't work all that great. And one of the reasons is these filters are global filters, meaning all over each one of these basis functions you have non-zero values. What that means is if someone changes their mouth, for instance, it impacts every single one of the projection coefficients, every one of them. Oh, that's terrible. So in, I think about 1996, you had Rockefeller University professor says, we're going to fix that. And what we're going to use for our basis vectors onto which we project these faces, we're going to use what we call local basis vectors, meaning most of the basis vector is zero. So if you smile between the two pictures, one picture is smiling and one picture is not smiling, maybe only one or two of the coefficients in the representation is going to change. He called this local feature analysis because each one of these basis vectors only had a localized non-zero region. And that worked really, really well. And in fact, that took us into the 2000s. And then in 2000, under funding from the Office of Naval Research, a whole new approach was developed. And that was what we're going to do is we're going to take simply very, very small filters, technically speaking, Gabor filters, and we're going to draw a grid on the face, and every place where the grid, this checkerboard, crosses on the face, we're going to put down a series of Gabor filters, small Gabor filters on that area of the face, and we're going to find out what coefficients we get out. Then the next advance that came maybe just 5 or 6 years ago was to try to tie the grid to actual landmarks on the face. Now, we can't find the nose exactly and the mouth exactly, but we've done a very, very good job in the last 10 years of finding eye centers pretty exactly. And for most people, the nose is midway between the two eye centers and down. I say for most people because there are people that eye centers are not horizontally aligned. That's one failure mode. But for most people, we can guess where the nose might be, and we might look for changes in the black-white pattern between the eyes and down that would indicate, yeah, that's sort of the nose. And if we go below that, we should get the mouth. So one more approach we need to talk about, and that's the one that you might have thought of originally, and that is the local correlation. Maybe we can just take small face patches of one face and place it over another face and see if they kind of correlate and match up. Now, all these methods are available, and I understand now from the facial recognition companies that depending on the resolution of the image available, they can actually apply all four methods simultaneously to determine the degree of correspondence, the degree of similarity between two facial images.
0: Good. So I guess another problem holding back face recognition in law enforcement situations is on the database side, right? The quality of those images. And then there's yet another problem also on the database side. It's the too much of a good thing problem, right? It's impractical to compare an image against, say, every photo in Facebook, even though the images there are mostly pretty good images.
1: And you're leaving out a third impediment, and that is legislative. For instance, I don't know what authority the FBI would have to even access the driver's license images in the state of California. I guarantee that they do not have authority to access the facial images stored in our social service welfare database.
0: Well, let's suppose that weren't an impediment, and I believe that that it is an impediment now, and that there are efforts to remove that impediment. So let's just talk about the practical matter of comparing a single image against a database of millions of photographs, say.
1: Okay. Well, I mean, it's the obvious probabilistic problem, and that is even minuscule false positive rates result in a few false positives over a very large database, right? So now, suppose the person you're looking for actually is in the database. You get back that person's face mixed with all the false positives. Suppose that person you're looking for is not in the facial database. You still get about the same number of false positives. So you spend most of your time looking at the false positives.
0: Right, which is something that sometimes happens for the FBI, right? They have to track down 1,000 leads, and one of them proves to be correct.
1: I suppose but that's not how the FBI does it. I mean, that's really an impractical way to approach things. You know, there's a saying in this community that one word is worth 1,000 pictures. You don't have to look through 1,000 pictures. That's ridiculous. You want to just find the word. The word maybe is the guy's driver's license number or the guy's address or the guy's passport number or maybe even his name or something like that. And then get that. Find that first. That may be a whole lot easier. And that way you don't have to cull through all those pictures.
0: Now, what about the computational problem? I mean, how much time does it take to compare two photographs?
1: You know, there's an easy answer to that, and I'm sure it's in the NIST test reports. I just don't remember it. I mean, these numbers are commonly published, and they just go in one eye and out the other in me. I just can't tell you. You know, it's on the order of milliseconds, I'm sure. And, you know, you can parallelize that, right? And so you can have multiple computers parallel. That's not the issue. The issue is not the computational time. That can be handled through parallel computing.
0: We've seen a lot of areas where technology seems to be making very little progress for years, and then suddenly it takes off, right? Self-driving cars went, you should pardon the pun, from 0 to 60 in just the last few years. Language translation, voice recognition. Do you think that's likely to happen with face recognition?
1: Well, I don't know that I accept the fundamental premise of voice recognition work. This is the work I was doing in the 80s. Both speech and speaker recognition work has progressed pretty uniformly for the 30 years I've been involved, meaning that it did get to a level where people could actually start using it maybe a couple of years ago when Apple came out with Siri. It may just rise to the level where people can start using it. That doesn't mean that the progress has anyway been uneven. Now, I would say with regard to facial recognition technology, the government dumped a ton of money into this technology after 9/11. And I worked for the government helping them spend some of that money. I didn't receive the money myself. I helped them allocate money to universities to do the research. And so when the money went into the technology improved greatly. Right now, of course, we've cut back on our R&D money. The technology will not be improving as rapidly in the coming years, but it takes a while. There's a phase lag there. It'll take a while for us to figure that out. That the technology improved very, very rapidly in the 2000s and did not improve as rapidly in our decade because the amount of money being spent was minuscule compared to the previous decade.
0: Eventually, at some point, and, you know, maybe a few years or in maybe longer, but at some point, this stuff is going to be really fantastic. And at that point, are we going to start to worry about incursions of our privacy, of being too readily identified? And are we going to start regretting all those millions of photos we've put on Facebook, for example?
1: I think it's interesting you should bring that question up in the context of biometrics. I mean, don't we already have that problem? People carry around these personal transmitter devices called cell phones, right? And those numbers are pretty identifying. Nobody but me carries my cell phone, and the cell phone transmits however many seconds its phone number to whatever tower is hanging around, and the potential for invading my privacy is much, much stronger with things like my cell phone or my Facebook account or my email account than it is for using facial recognition and surveillance applications. For me, that's a non-starter with regard to privacy. That's not the issue. The issue is things like cell phones.
0: Fair enough. Well, Jim, it's a potentially fabulously useful technology, and I guess maybe not as fearfully so as I might have thought, given what you have to say about cell phones. So thanks for joining us today and telling us about it.
1: Well, thank you very much. I enjoyed talking to you.
0: We've been speaking with biometric researcher Jim Wehman about the current limitations and future prospects of face recognition. For IEEE Spectrum's TechWise Conversations, I'm Stephen Sherry.

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1: For the Encyclopedia of Life, I'm Ari Daniel Shapiro, and this is One Species at a Time.
2: Looking for something that's dark, brown, and hairy.
1: That's Tord Bretton, a park ranger in Dovrefjell, a mountain range in south-central Norway. And he's looking for musk oxen, or Ovibos moschatus. He walks across spongy lichens until finally he stops and scans the landscape.
3: Did you spot one, Tord?
2: Yes, we have one male between the small stream and the biggest snow patch.
3: Oh, that black spot? Yeah, that black spot.
2: Yes.
3: Can I look through your binoculars?
2: Yes.
1: This male weighs close to half a ton. Two horns curl out of his shaggy head. He's healthy and robust, like the other 300 or so animals in the herd. But back in 2006, Bretton had a mystery on his hands. Dead musk oxen were turning up everywhere.
2: I was out every day, and we found musk oxes all the time.
3: Dead?
2: Yes, and some of them we saw. I had a small herd of five here. I saw every day for 3 days, and the third day, there were just four. One of them had died, and she was, I saw her. It was a fully grown cow. I saw her the day before, and she didn't look ill at all. Next day, she was just dead.
1: 25 dead animals were found that season. Another 60 went missing from the herd, and they were presumed dead.
2: Well, I was a bit worried that the population could get extinguished. I grew up down here. I'm used to them. I like them. I've seen them almost all my life. It would be a pity if they disappear.
1: There was no obvious cause of death, so Bretton invited Bjørnar Itrehus to come visit. He's a vet with the Norwegian Veterinary Institute, and he was just as puzzled. The animals had plenty of fat reserves. Their bellies were full of food. It looked like they just dropped in place. But then he looked at their lungs.
4: The lower part of the lungs was stark, firm, and with a lot of liquid inside. Bloody, watery cut surface. These were signs of pneumonia.
1: A pneumonia caused by Pasteurella bacteria. Itrehus had seen this kind of thing in sheep and reindeer before, and he knew that it's usually related to some kind of stress. As for what had stressed the musk oxen,
4: the temperature in this period had reached an all-time high.
1: It was the fall, and so the musk oxen had already grown in their warm winter wool. They were overheating.
4: When they experience heat, they have to pant to get rid of the heat. And this will accumulate bacteria that normally are found in the throat into the lungs.
1: Which is what led to the pneumonia. Usually, the cooler, drier mountains of Dovrefjell are an ideal place for the musk oxen. In fact, since the 2006 die-off, when a third of the animals were lost, the temperatures have cooled and the herds recovered. But Itrehus worries that it could happen again.
4: As the climate changes, the climate on the mountain will also change in a warmer and wetter direction.
1: It's worth pointing out that musk oxen disappeared from Norway after the last ice age, once it got too warm here. So the musk oxen in Dovrefjell today were not originally from Norway. They were brought over from Greenland back in the 40s, and they were deposited in Dovrefjell, one of the few places in Norway today where the climate's right for them. Bjørnar Itrehus's great-uncle was partly responsible for the transport of these animals. He was working in Greenland in the 40s and 50s.
4: He was lending his sledge dogs to the people who wanted to catch calves. He regarded that as one of the worst things he had done in his life.
3: Why?
4: Because they killed the adult musk oxen to capture the calves. Then the calves were crying for their mothers. And they brought the calves on board the ship and took it back to Norway. And I think he regarded that as a terrible thing to do now, that he is an old man. But I'm sort of comforting him in that it is great that we have musk oxen on Dovre and that they may have some use for us now.
1: Itrehus sees these musk oxen as environmental sentinels, warning us about what could happen to animals in a world that's getting warmer and wetter. The musk oxen were transplanted here to recall Norway's past, but they may have more to say about the future. You can see pictures from my trip to Dovrefjell at EOL.org and to hear about one of Tord Bretton's close encounters with a musk ox.
2: I went out of the cabin. When I finally had locked the door and I turned, I had the musk ox 5 feet behind me. That was exciting.
1: Our series, One Species at a Time, is produced by Atlantic Public Media in Woods Hole, Massachusetts. I'm Ari Daniel
5: Shapiro. Hi, my name is Ken Chisholm. I'm the director of the Science Working Group at Radio Newark. 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
6: This is the Business Review from KWBU and Baylor University's Hand Camera School of Business. I'm CJ Jackson. Recently, Joshua Eisenman, a political scientist and a fellow in Asia Studies at the American Foreign Policy Council, spoke at Baylor's Global Business Forum, which explored China and the world economy. China has realized impressive results by using government and party relations in Africa, according to Eisenman. China has developing interests in Africa, and the political and economic come together. Eisenman described three tiers of what he called a going-out policy in China. The first is a government tier, where the Chinese government takes an entourage to a country for a meeting tied to commercial behavior and returns home with lots of contracts. The second is an investment tier, in which Chinese are interested in free trade zones which give China favorable terms. And the third is a labor tier, in which China sends excess labor to Africa. China engages Africa by going into a country for meetings or bringing young African elites into China and introducing them to young Chinese elites, Eisenman said. This allows China to talk the language of equality, he said. Another part of China's relationship with Africa involves banking services and debt relief, which overlap and include aspects of the commercial and political, Eisenman said. China gives debt relief to Africa through the China-Africa Development Fund, but wants to make a profit. Eisenman said, quote, "This is not aid. Grants are small and for very targeted, specific projects. China gives very little grant aid compared to other countries," unquote. China's debt relief is difficult to follow, according to Eisenman. It manages the debt relief process by making announcements about what it's going to do. Then it makes loans and re-indebts the country. China's loans in Africa are related to infrastructure, he said. Angola might propose a project to China and get a loan. China approves the funds, but they never leave Beijing. As a result, Eisenman said, some African countries like Ethiopia have large debts to China. The Chinese are also investing in banking in Africa, he said, but restrictions are heavy. Among them, he said, quote, "You cannot borrow from China. You cannot hire firms from other countries. You cannot recognize Taiwan," unquote. 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
8: Laudator Jesus Christus. 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
9: In the headlines this Monday, June the 15th, Pope Leo XIV releases his message for the upcoming World Day of the Poor, saying God gives refuge to all in need. The United States and Iran reach an agreement to end the war. And the Vatican releases the Pope's message for the 6th World Day of Grandparents and the Elderly. In the Vatican, I'm Linda Bordoni. Pope Leo XIV met with representatives of the United Jewish Appeal Federation of New York on Monday morning in the Vatican. He thanked the Federation for providing humanitarian aid and social services to vulnerable populations, especially the poor, refugees, the elderly, and people with disabilities. In his address, Pope Leo stressed that in a world still wounded by division and conflict, the 1965 Vatican II Declaration Nostra Aetate calls us to move beyond past misunderstandings towards collaboration for the common good. Deborah Castellano-Luboff reports.
7: Recognizing the inherent dignity of all men and women, Nostra Aetate took a firm stand against anti-Semitism and declared that the Church rejects all forms of discrimination or harassment because of race, color, condition of life, or religion.
10: Pope Leo XIV gave this reminder when meeting with the representatives of the United Jewish Appeal Federation of New York on Monday morning in the Vatican. The organization's humanitarian efforts, Pope Leo said, reflect a clear recognition of human dignity and fraternity, resonating with the Church's own commitment to integral human development and the call to love our neighbor. He recalled that this shared commitment carries special meaning in light of the common history of Christians and Jews and their spiritual ancestry in Abraham, Isaac, Jacob, and Joseph. The Holy Father pointed to the 1965 landmark document of the Second Vatican Council, the Declaration Nostra Aetate, on the relation of the Church to non-Christian religions, whose 60th anniversary the Church celebrated last year. The Pope said it opened up a new horizon of encounter, respect, and spiritual hospitality, and affirmed, among other things, the truth that we belong to one human family. He recalled how it condemned anti-Semitism and discrimination.
7: In a world still wounded by division and conflict,
10: Pope Leo emphasized,
7: it called us to move beyond past misunderstandings toward collaboration for the common good.
10: With this sentiment, Pope Leo went on to describe service to the poor, marginalized, and powerless as a means of encountering the sacred, noting that, through them, the divine voice continues to speak to us. As the Holy Father drew his address to a close, he thanked those before him for their dedication to assisting the poor and needy, for confronting hatred and intolerance, and working to build a better world for all.
7: May your mission strengthen dialogue, deepen mutual understanding, and contribute to the peace so greatly needed in our world.
10: I'm Deborah Castellano-Luboff.
9: And during his audiences on Monday, Pope Leo also received President Lee Jae-myung of the Republic of Korea. The president also participated in a mass on Sunday, celebrated by South Korean Cardinal Lazarus Hu-Yung-sik, who presided in the Basilica of St. Paul's outside the wall. It was a mass dedicated to praying for peace and reconciliation between South and North Korea, which has been divided since 1945 after the end of the Second World War. Kelsey Gussie tells us more.
11: After a meeting and exchange of gifts with Pope Leo in the Vatican Apostolic Palace, the President of the Republic of Korea, Lee Jae-myung, also had an audience with Cardinal Secretary of State Pietro Parolin and Archbishop Paul Richard Gallagher. During that meeting,

0: fields of education and social welfare. Talks also touched on the upcoming World Youth Day in 2027 and to certain aspects of the regional and international situation. The president had also dedicated time the day prior on Sunday to attend a mass at the Basilica of St. Paul outside the walls in Rome, which was dedicated to praying for peace and reconciliation between South and North Korea. Cardinal Yoo Hyung-sik expressed his hope that Korea may show the world that dialogue is stronger than confrontation, reconciliation stronger than hatred, and trust stronger than fear. The Korean Peninsula still bears the wounds of division, he noted. Brothers and sisters still live separated. What suffering could be greater than this? We can never give up on peace for any reason. The cardinal recalled that even in the most difficult places, there is always hope. Compassion, he said, must take the place of violence, and communication must take the place of indifference. He stressed that, guided by Pope Leo XIV, the Catholic Church continues to work tirelessly to carry out her mission of safeguarding the dignity of every human life and building a world of peace. I'm Kelsey Gussie.
1: And Pope Leo today also welcomed a delegation of clergy, religious and faithful of the Syro-Malankara Catholic Church to the Vatican on the occasion of the first convention of Syro-Malankara faithful residing in Europe. Addressing those present, the Pope noted that the entire Syro-Malankara Church has embarked on a multi-year journey of spiritual renewal in preparation for its centenary, which will mark 100 years since the establishment of full ecclesial communion that led to the growth of the Church as it exists today. Recalling the apostolic constitution Christo Pastorum Principi, promulgated by Pope Pius XI in 1932, Pope Leo expressed gratitude for the witness of Venerable Mar Ivanios and Mar Theophilos, who guided clergy, religious and faithful towards communion with the successor of Peter. Describing Mar Ivanios as a true shepherd after the heart of Jesus, Pope Leo said he embodied the desire for a united church that serves as a sign of unity and communion and a source of reconciliation in the world. The United States and Iran have agreed a deal to end the war, which mediator Pakistan says will be signed in Switzerland this week. After over 100 days of conflict and global economic insecurity, stock markets are rallying and oil prices are easing as the deal promises to reopen the Strait of Hormuz and get the global flow of crude going again. Meanwhile, as Nathan Morley reports, mediators have expressed confidence the deal marks a credible step towards stability.
2: After so many false dawns, it does seem that this is a solid step forward on the road to peace in the region. The United States and Iran have now reached an agreement to end the war, a breakthrough that Pakistan says will be formally signed on Friday in Switzerland. President Trump said the deal includes the reopening of the Strait of Hormuz, a key demand for Washington since the conflict began. In Tehran, the deputy foreign minister announced on state television that an agreement had been secured, whilst Iran's top military leadership hailed the outcome as a victory for the country. In an interview on Fox News, the U.S. Vice President J.D. Vance welcomed the deal. Pakistan said the agreement would halt military operations on all fronts, including in Lebanon. However, Israel has not yet issued a formal response. On Monday, the defense minister, Israel Katz, said that the Israeli defense forces intended to maintain their presence in Lebanon without any time restraints, and signals that Israeli operations there would continue despite the wider ceasefire framework. The war erupted on the 28th of February when U.S. and Israeli strikes hit targets across Iran, prompting Tehran to retaliate with missile attacks on Israel and U.S.-aligned states in the Gulf. The conflict quickly spread, drawing in regional actors and raising fears of a broader confrontation. For Iran's Gulf neighbors, there is now what diplomats describe as a sense of relief. The UAE, Qatar, and Saudi Arabia were all struck by Iranian missiles during the fight fighting, and officials in the region have been urging a negotiated end to the conflict for weeks. Egypt's Ministry of Foreign Affairs called the agreement a highly significant development, saying it would help restore security and stability across the Middle East and beyond. Elsewhere, European stock markets have reacted positively to news of the framework deal. Stocks opened higher on Monday, with Germany's DAX and France's CAC falling.

0: 40, both up by 1.7% as investors welcome signs of de-escalation. For Vatican Radio, this is Nathan Morley reporting.
1: Meanwhile, world leaders are gathering in France for a G7 summit that comes in the wake of President Trump's announcement of the deal he says will bring an end to the U.S. war against Iran. The G7 includes France, the United States, Canada, Germany, Italy, Japan, and the United Kingdom. Guest nations include Qatar, Syria, Ukraine, the United Arab Emirates, and others. The war in Ukraine tops the agenda at the summit, with the French president's stated intention to persuade President Trump to continue supporting Ukraine and increase pressure on Russia to help reach a peace agreement, and the arrival of Ukrainian President Zelensky on Tuesday. On the ground in Kyiv, meanwhile, firefighters were cleaning up after what Ukraine said was a targeted Russian strike that caused serious damage to a nearly 1,000-year-old cathedral in Ukraine's capital, famed for its historic frescoes and silver artifacts. The attack set fire to the roof of the Dormition Cathedral, the main cathedral of the Kyiv Pershak Lavra Monastery complex, a symbol of Ukraine's spiritual and cultural history. 11 people, meanwhile, were killed in a wave of Russian airstrikes, including a one-year-old child. And finally, Pope Leo XIV is urging Catholics to ensure older people are never forgotten, saying the Church must be a mother to all and reminding the faithful that God never abandons his children. In his message for the 6th World Day of Grandparents, the Pope also encouraged young people to visit their grandparents and elderly people who may never be alone. Francesco Merlo reports.
2: The Vatican has released Pope Leo XIV's message for the 6th World Day of Grandparents and the Elderly, which will be celebrated on the 4th Sunday of July under the theme, I Will Never Forget You. Reflecting on the words of the prophet Isaiah, the Pope recalls God's promise never to abandon his people. He points to the image of the Lord engraving his children on the palms of his hands and loving them with a tenderness even greater than that of a mother for her child. Pope Leo notes that these words are especially meaningful for many older people who experience loneliness, illness, or the painful feeling of being forgotten. He acknowledges that some elderly people can feel reduced to a bed number or defined only by their health condition, and he says the annual celebration is an opportunity for the Church to reaffirm its closeness to them. The Pope stresses that at every stage of life, people remain beloved sons and daughters of God. He says old age does not diminish a person's dignity or place within the Church, but can instead become a time of renewed faith and deeper awareness of God's love. Addressing younger generations, Pope Leo encourages them to revive the tradition of visiting grandparents, elderly relatives, and older people who may have no one to visit them. He invites young people to bring them the Pope's affection through simple gestures of presence and companionship. The Holy Father also underlines that it is never too late to turn to God. Observing that many people today reach old age without having had a genuine experience of faith, he insists that the Lord continues to draw close to every person and that anyone can begin a new journey of faith even later in life. Against the backdrop of war and social unrest, Pope Leo asks older people to join him in praying for peace and for future generations. Concluding his message, he thanks elderly people throughout the world for their prayers, especially those offered through the rosary, and he entrusts them to the Lord, who he says never forgets his children. I'm Francesca Merlo.
1: And that's all for this edition of Vatican and World News. Thanks to Alberto Giovannetti in studio in the Vatican. I'm Linda Bordoni. Bye-bye.
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4: All right, class, let's hear what everyone did this weekend. Jill?
5: Well, I raised my older sister to a big oak tree. 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
9: Hi there, I'm Thane Maynard. When you see a flying fish, chances are, given its large wing fins, that your first assumption would be that it's a bird. Once they take to the air, they can flap and glide for nearly 200 meters, the length of about two football fields. There are about 40 species of flying fish, and with speciation comes morphological differences. The two-wingers variety have two well-built pectoral or side fins that provide them with lift that they need to fly. On the other hand, the four-wingers not only use their strong pectoral fins, but also tap into the power of their pelvic or bottom fins. However, the fin that makes the real difference is the tail, which is similar to a rudder on a boat, and it helps steer the flying fish during flight. How they remain in the air can be understood by looking at their anatomy. Flying fish have a rigid frame, streamlined bodies, a reinforced spinal cord, a large cumulative fin surface area, and lower body weight. These are all characteristics that allow the fish to stay in flight due to drag reduction, something that airplane gliders based their design on in the 1930s.
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10: This is the History in 5 Minutes podcast, the number one podcast for learning about anything in history in no time at all. I'm your host, Michael Rank. Today's topic is the origin of the finger. Why do we flip the bird? The topic for today's episode comes from listener Jeff Murphy, and he writes in as follows. Michael, how about doing a podcast on the history of the middle finger? Something that most of us use in our teenage years, or in later years, in the case of many of us. How do we call it the bird, flipping someone off, and other names that it has been called? Thanks. Well, Jeff, that is a great question, because it's not a universal symbol. If you go to other countries, they have different gestures to express the same sentiment. For example, here in Turkey, where I live, if you want to do a similar gesture as the bird, you take your thumb and you put it between your index finger and your middle finger and you point it at someone, not up at the sky. So what is the background of the middle finger and why do we use it? There's a popular story of how it came to be, and I want to explain this because sometimes the apocryphal stories are as interesting or more interesting than the real stories. Something that's been floating around on the internet, and I've heard other people mention, is that the finger dates back to the Battle of Agincourt. This battle was a major English victory in the Hundred Years' War between England and France. The battle occurred in 1415 on St. Crispin's Day near modern-day Agincourt in northern France. Henry V's victory against a numerically superior French army crippled France and started a new period in the war, in which one of his sons, was made heir to the throne of France. One of the most important elements of English victory was the longbow. It was an amazingly effective weapon at the time. 100 of Henry V's archers in 1415 could loose about 1,000 to 1,500 arrows a minute at an effective range of 200 to 400 yards. And if you fast forward to the Battle of Waterloo in 1815, 100 of the Duke of Wellington's best troops could only fire 300 to 400 rounds a minute at a range of 50 to 150 yards. So it was an enormously powerful weapon for centuries after the fact. So how does the middle finger work into all this? Well, before the Battle of Agincourt, the French anticipated victory over the English, and they proposed to cut off the middle finger of all captured English soldiers. Without the middle finger, it'd be impossible to draw the longbow because it took enormous arm strength. The famous weapon was made of the native English yew tree, and the act of drawing the longbow was known as plucking the yew. Much to the surprise of the French, the English won a major upset and began mocking the French by waving their middle fingers at the defeated French, saying, "See, we can still pluck yew." Well, pluck yew is quite similar in phonemes to a more popular offensive shout that often accompanies the middle finger. And this is the belief of where the origin of the middle finger comes from. The reason it's called the bird is because the arrows shot out of a longbow often use pheasant feathers. Well, is this true? Not exactly. The middle finger gesture is actually much older than the Battle of Agincourt. Here are the facts. The one-finger salute goes back thousands of years, and it's found in many places in Roman literature. In the book Gestures, Their Origins and Distribution, Desmond Morris and colleagues note that the digitus impicatus or digitus infamous, meaning the infamous or indecent finger, is mentioned several times in ancient Rome. To give one example, the historian Suetonius, who wrote about Augustus Caesar, said the emperor expelled the entertainer Pylades because when a spectator started to hiss, he called the attention of the whole audience to him with an obscene movement of his middle finger. Morris notes another episode in which Caligula, the most insane emperor in Roman history, as an insult would extend his middle finger for supplicants to kiss, and it had the same demeaning effect that it would today if a political leader tried to do that to a subordinate. So it's not completely known if it had the middle finger had the exact same meaning in ancient Rome as it does today. We know it was obscene, but we're not quite sure how it was obscene. However, in another book, Morris describes a variety of sexual insults involving the middle finger, all that has some type of phallic connotation, meaning to demean the person who's witnessing it. So the middle finger goes back much further than the Battle of Agincourt, and if you're ever in a moment where you're cut off in traffic or you're very displeased at another person, if you choose to use this gesture, you're joining an ancient tradition of obscene gestures that dates back thousands and thousands of years. For more history like this, that's offbeat, obscure, but most of all, not boring, come check out my website at www.michaelrank.net. There, you can find podcasts and blog posts like this. I'll even throw in a free history ebook that you can grab right now at michaelrank.net/freebook. Have a good day.
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12: As technology continues to take over the world, we're forced to adapt our routines, as you know, change our habits and learn new skills. Schools, as we've heard before on Spectrum, are embracing this technological side to our lives too, of course. In the Netherlands, a new schooling system is going further. Not only are the so-called Steve Jobs schools ditching books for iPads, allowing the children to decide on their learning process, but they even argue that you needn't always be at school in order to learn. Perhaps another route to truancy? Nah, of course not. It's technology, of course. It's all good. Well, to find out more, Cynthia Taylor attended school for a day in a town called Almere, some 40 kilometres east of Amsterdam.
13: Playtime is over for these children at Digitalis Primary School. But as they return to their classrooms, it's tablets, not books, that they place on their desks. The Digitalis is one of seven primary schools that have opened this academic year in the Netherlands, where everything is done using digital technology. Books are a rarity here. The idea for these schools came from the Dutch entrepreneur Maurice de Hond. He claims he couldn't find a school that would prepare his four-year-old daughter for a future in which technology is key.
14: And if you look to the most offices today, it's not anymore a question of you have to be there at 8:30 and you have to leave not before 5 o'clock. It's more a question of your output. So that's much more of a modern way made possible by the digital world, because also when you're at home, you are connected to your office and you're connected to your colleagues. And so that's the world where we have to prepare the children for, and we want to organize the school much more in that way. Then you make also children much more independent and responsible.
13: Here in Almere, a digital education is available for 140 children between 6 and 8 years old. They make up almost half of the school. Next year, some 60 others will join. Digitalis makes use of existing apps as educational material. Plus, the people behind the Steve Jobs schools are developing their own tools to allow full remote interactivity. The idea is that children will be able to work from wherever and whenever while virtually connected to their school.
15: En dan moet je deze naar de vis doen.
16: Dus als je het cijfer 3 ziet, moet je hem naar de vis doen.
15: Ja.
16: Oké.
13: Seven-year-old Ben is showing me and his teacher Yvonne a gift, one of his favorite apps, which teaches him how to do his sums. He has to feed the fish with food containing the number 3. If food appears on the screen with lower numbers, he'll have to wait until he can add these numbers up so he can feed the fish.
15: iPad is echt mijn ding.
17: The iPad really is my kind of thing.
18: And why is that?
17: Because it's nice.
18: Is there anything you don't like about the iPad?
17: No.
18: In my class, you have to write. Do you like doing that?
17: Yeah.
18: But isn't a pen easier to use?
17: No, this is nicer. Otherwise, you have to use paper. This here is with an iPad.
15: Met een iPad, though.
13: And teacher Yvonne is just as enthusiastic as Ben about the iPad. She says this new approach to education has saved her career. After 39 years as a teacher, she was getting ready to throw in the towel.
19: I thought I'm doing things with children that feel so unnatural. They don't like to do it, and they do it because I tell them to, but not because they like to do it. And they don't want to learn it, they have to learn it because I tell them to. And I don't think with young children it is the way you will learn. They do it for me, but I never had the feeling they did it for themselves. And I think now they are learning for themselves. They know what they need to learn and to go on learning.
13: These Steve Jobs schools have changed the role of the teacher. They've become more like a coach who guides the pupils as they learn at their own pace. The children have different teachers for different subjects, as in secondary schools. But the lessons are called workshops, and the attendees are not always the same. They may be from 3 different academic years, and some may attend a specific workshop more often than others if they're lagging behind. And while Yvonne Kift believes children should be in charge of their learning process, her experience tells her that some may need an extra push.
19: Some children are really independent enough, but not all of them. So we have to tell them to do. If you're not working, you're not learning. If you're not achieving what you planned, you have to take extra lessons for that.
13: But not everyone is happy about the Steve Jobs schools. Philosopher and writer Yoko Hermsen has 25 years of teaching experience under her belt. She says she's concerned about how these schools will influence children.
20: The iPad school, as I see it, would shape children who are very individualistic, autistic, who lack the necessary empathic abilities to communicate with others, not only, but also to work together with other people. I think this togetherness is something that should be shaped in school. I think that the iPad school is creating very technocratic, mechanical minds who can only function within their highly individualistic little own world.
13: In the Netherlands, anyone can set up a primary school as long as they stick to certain criteria and a number of learning goals defined by the government. It's up to schools to decide on educational material and methodologies as long as they guarantee that children are keeping up with the minimum learning requirements. Ferdi Geilense is a senior policy advisor at the Dutch Ministry of Education.
21: What we do see is that educational technology can help within the educational process, but it's up to the school to decide whether they use iPads or whether they use a chalkboard. We're at the standpoint of, you know, as long as students are learning and are not being experimented with in a manner that's not responsible, as long as students are meeting their attainment goals, and the inspector will check on that, they're good to go.
13: The Steve Jobs schools are not yet operating at full speed. According to Dutch law, kids have to attend school every day, which is at odds with this new concept of allowing remote interactivity. But the ministry has promised to look into this, and if research shows that there's no negative impact on their education, the ministry may allow schools to experiment with letting children learn elsewhere than within the walls of their classrooms. Cynthia Taylor, DW, Almere, in the Netherlands.
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0: At the tone, we've reached the top of the hour. 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
1: The Public News Service Wednesday afternoon update. I'm Mike Clifford. An official with the Department of Health and Human Services says the agency has frozen all child care payments to the state of Minnesota after allegations of fraudulent daycare centers. That from ABC News. They report Deputy Secretary Jim O'Neill said in a post that HHS is tightening requirements for payments from the administration for children and families to all states, requiring a justification and a receipt or photo evidence. ABC notes the move comes after an unverified online video from a conservative influencer, Nick Shirley, alleging fraud in child care in Somali communities in Minneapolis. Minneapolis officials dispute the allegations. Meantime, as folks in Ohio prepare to enter the new year, the League of Women Voters of Ohio is urging residents to consider civic engagement as part of their New Year's resolutions, arguing it can help people feel more connected to decisions that affect their communities.
2: The nonpartisan organization says the start of a new year is often when people reflect on personal goals and consider changes they want to make in their lives. Jen Miller, executive director of the League, says civic participation fits naturally into that moment of reflection.
3: The new year is a great reset. It's a time for us to think about who we've been and where we've been and what we want to be different. Thinking about how government represents us is a critical piece of that.
2: Miller says many Ohioans closely follow political developments but don't always see civic participation as something they can actively do on a regular basis. Farah Siddiqui reporting.
1: And as 2025 comes to a close, Connecticut advocacy groups are looking to hit the ground running in 2026. The coming legislative session will be shorter than the one in 2025, running from February to early May.
4: Despite this, there's hope legislation on various social and consumer issues will pass. AARP Connecticut is focusing on laws providing supports for caregivers, consumer protections, and affordable high-speed internet. John Erlinghauser with AARP Connecticut says given the pushback from providers, defending the net equity program is a high priority.
5: It's necessary because when the affordable connectivity program expired at the federal level, it left a big void in high-speed internet. Internet is not only important in fighting social isolation, but also helps with telehealth and safety, other things, and it keeps people connected.
4: Along with this, Erlinghauser hopes to see the state implement no-excuse absentee voting after a state referendum lifted a ban on it. I'm Edwin J. Vieira.
1: And a new study finds that pregnancy raises the woman's risk of cardiovascular complications like heart attack, stroke, hypertension, and even death. Researchers at Massachusetts General Hospital looked at medical records from 56,000 pregnancies. Dr. Amir Ahmed is a cardiologist with Dignity Health and a volunteer with the American Heart Association.
6: Pregnancy itself is a big cardiovascular risk factor for patients who have underlying risk factors, but even patients who don't should be aware that there could be cardiovascular complications related to pregnancy, and that may have longstanding implications for them.
1: Heart disease is the number one killer of new moms. This is Public News Service.
7: With Affordable Care Act subsidies expiring today, many folks in Montana will ring in the new year with higher health insurance costs.
8: While the U.S. House is set to vote on the subsidies in January, it doesn't help people who've already made coverage decisions for the month. That includes former University of Montana adjunct professor Bradley Cook. He lives in Hamilton, Montana, and says his premiums went from $260 a month to almost $700 a month. He says his deductible also more than doubled, which he describes as simply prohibitive.
9: My Social Security isn't doubling, so it, in effect, was like a $15,000 expense out of pocket before I get any real insurance help. So I had to just cancel that.
8: People making more than 400% of the poverty level will no longer get the ACA extended subsidies. I'm Laura Hatch reporting.
7: In Minnesota, now accepting applications for paid leave benefits under a new statewide program. The high-profile law takes effect Thursday. State lawmakers say they want to ensure a smoother rollout by welcoming enrollees early.
10: The legislature approved startup funds, but over time, benefits will be covered by a payroll tax shared by participating employees and their employers. Supporters say it helps workers with limited access to these perks when they need to step away for medical reasons. The Department of Employment and Economic Development's Evan Rowe reminds those eligible they can get up to 12 weeks of partial wage replacement for personal leave or up to 12 weeks when caring for a loved one.